medical question, you should go ask a doctor. If you've got a legal question, I would say go consult an attorney. But if you have a question about heaven, hell, eternity, Jesus is the right one to weigh in here. And he just said not everyone will enter the kingdom of heaven. Jesus goes on to tell us that it is he who does the will of the Father. That's the person that will one day be in heaven. Now, it's very important to understand something about God. He wants every single human being to be with him in heaven someday. But he is not going to take you kicking and screaming against your will if you don't want anything to do with God or his son, Jesus. The Bible tells us God is long-suffering towards us. That means he's patient with us. He's not desiring that anyone should perish, but that all should come to repentance. So now let's add those two Bible verses together. Jesus said not everyone is going to heaven. The Bible also comes along and says that God desires that none would be lost. So how do you reconcile God's desire for everyone to be saved and Jesus telling us not everyone will be saved? Listen to something Jesus said about the people of his generation. He said, "Oh, Jerusalem, Jerusalem, the one who kills the prophets and stones those who are sent to her. How often I wanted to gather your children together as a hen gathers her chicks under her wings, and you were not willing." You see, the problem of people not going to heaven, it's not a God problem. It's a man problem. If we are not willing to follow the instructions God gives us, we should not be surprised if we end up in the wrong place. Now, I'm just going to speak plainly for a moment here and say some things that might not be very popular, but I'm going to assume that popularity is not your thing. You want to know what's true. You want to know what's right. Many people simply don't want God's guidance in this life, do they? It gets in the way of whatever they are selfishly pursuing. And we've become really good at excusing our behavior, haven't we? We might say things like, "Well, God would want me to be happy, wouldn't he? So I'm just going to do what I want. I'm going to do what makes me happy." I'm sure you've heard people say that. Or maybe you've heard this one: "I'm going to follow my own personal truth. I'm going to do me. And as long as I'm sincere, that's all that matters." Can I ask you, do you buy that? Do you really believe that sincerity takes something that's false and makes it true? Something wrong and makes it right? I hope you don't. Because we don't talk this way in any other area of life. If a farmer plants the wrong seed, guess what? He's going to get the wrong crop. It doesn't matter if he was sincere when he grabbed the jar of apple seeds thinking they were watermelon seeds. If the doctor gives a patient poison, it doesn't matter if he was sincere thinking it was a jar of cough syrup. That patient's going to die. If your child, don't mean to be offensive here, but if your child thinks 2 + 2 = 5, you should probably tell your child they're mistaken, because when they get older, the bank's not going to let them do math their way. Sincerity does not take something false and make it true. So why do we think we can start talking about spiritual things, spiritual truths, and now everyone's got a blank check? They've got freedom to say whatever they want, believe whatever they want. Now, I get it. We don't want to be considered narrow-minded. Nobody wants to be labeled judgmental. The good news is none of us have to carry that torch. Jesus has already done that. He's already made it clear for us. Listen to what he said in John chapter 14. Jesus said, "I am the way, the truth, and the life." Don't you mean you're a way, Jesus? No, I'm the way. No one comes to the Father except through me. That's very

way to heaven is through Jesus and by following his words, his instructions. And I've got to tell you, those words, they're not hidden. They're not written in some secret code that needs to be cleverly unraveled. The words of Jesus simply need to be heard and obeyed. Now, there are some very important implications that come out of this that I think are worth exploring for a couple minutes. First one is this. I want to point out that there's one eternal destination, whether it's heaven or hell, and that destination is in each person's own hands to decide. It's your choice when it comes to following Jesus or not following Jesus. Judgment Day should not be a surprise for most people. For those who have declared in this life, God, I want no part of you. I want no part of your son, Jesus. I'm going to live life my way. I'm going to live my life without you. To those people, God will say, that will be done. Heaven is a place for people who desire to be there. People who desire God. So if you don't want to spend time with God, you don't want to spend eternity with God, some people will just be honest and say, I don't want to live God's way. I want to live my own way. Okay, you choose to live without God, without his care, without enjoying his blessings, those blessings that come from being in his presence, then God is not going to force you against your will. There are some, however, that I think might be surprised on Judgment Day because they've either been lying to themselves or someone's been lying to them, teaching them false information. They might say they love and desire God, but their actions say the opposite. Look with me again at what Jesus said. Not everyone who says to me, Lord, Lord, will enter the kingdom of heaven, but he who does the will of my Father who is in heaven. Many will say to me in that day, Lord, Lord, have we not prophesied in your name, cast out demons in your name, and done many wonderful works in your name? And then I will declare to them, I never knew you. Depart from me, you who practice lawlessness. Jesus says he's going to judge us by our actions, not our verbal claims. It's not the label you give yourself. I'm a Christian. Look at my Christian t-shirt. Look at my Bible verses framed in my home. It's not our verbal claim to love God that matters. Have we obeyed the words of Jesus? That's the important thing according to Jesus himself. And listen, friend, I know there are people out there who say different things. You can get on the internet and people say different things. The only thing that matters is Jesus himself. Now, there's another point I want to make here as well. The Bible tells us that all good things, all blessings, everything enjoyable in this life, it comes from God. James 1:17 is the reference. God, therefore, being the source of all that is good, that's the reason I want to be in heaven. That's the reason to want to go to heaven. That's why it's attractive, and that's why hell is unattractive. The very idea of being alienated from the presence of God and everything that is pure and good and wholesome, everything that makes for joyous and peaceful living, that's going to be the real pain of hell. You know, the Bible doesn't really make heaven the goal. I hear a lot of people say, my goal in life is to go to heaven. But just to be clear, the Bible makes God and his glory the goal. It just so happens to be the case that God dwells in heaven, right? So the anguish of hell then is being separated from God, separated from Jesus. Before Jesus left this earth, he said this to his disciples. He said, let not your heart be troubled. You believe in God, believe also in me. In my Father's house are many dwelling places. If it were not so, I would have told you. I go to prepare a place for you. And if I go and prepare a place for you, I will come again and receive you to myself. Here it is. That where I am,

there you may be also. You see, Jesus is not pointing to anything or anyone other than himself for us to place our affection and our desire. Our desire is to be with him. Our affection is toward him, to dwell in his presence forever. The Bible asks a very important question in Romans 2 and verse 4. The question is this: or do you despise the riches of his goodness, forbearance, and long-suffering, not knowing that the goodness of God leads you to repentance? What does that mean? It means God's goodness in this life is supposed to draw me toward him. His love for me and the blessings that he gives to me and everyone, it should lead us to repentance. Now, someone might say, repent of what? Repent of your sins. Well, what's that? That's behavior that's contrary to the way God has directed us to live. Listen to the Bible again. Do not love the world or the things of the world. If anyone loves the world, the love of the Father is not in him. For all that is in the world, the lust of the flesh, the lust of the eyes, and the pride of life, is not of the Father, but of the world. The world is passing away, and the lust of it. But he who does the will of God abides forever. The Bible tells us that the problem is sin. God created human beings upright. He created us good. But at some point, we have all deviated from what is upright and good. The Bible just simply says it this way in Romans 3:23, all have sinned. The wise King Solomon, listen to what he said in Ecclesiastes 7, verse 29. Truly this only I have found, that God made man upright, but they have sought many schemes. The prophet Isaiah said it this way: your iniquities have separated you from your God, and your sins have hidden his face from you, so that he may not hear. The God who created us is holy, and the Bible teaches that he cannot have fellowship or friendship with evil. So when we sin, our sins separate us from God. Listen to what Psalm 5, verse 4 says. For you are not a God who takes pleasure in wickedness, nor shall evil dwell with you. You see, the problem's not God. The problem is me choosing to sin, and then that sin separates me from God. Just go back to the beginning of the Bible and the record of Adam and Eve in the garden. You'll find the precedent of sin separating us from God as Adam and Eve are expelled from God's presence and the garden. And the people who never deal with this sin problem, they're going to remain in that state of being separated from God if they die in that condition. God says the sting of death is sin. When a person dies, the part that hurts, the part that stings the most, is if a person dies in their sins. Because at that moment of death, that's when you're judged by Jesus and by his words. Listen to Hebrews 9:27. It is appointed for men to die once, but after this, the judgment. Listen to how Jesus describes the horror of hell. He says it's a place of outer darkness where there's weeping and gnashing of teeth. Think about it. If God is light and God is the source of light and hell is being separated from God, the only thing left is outer darkness. Jesus said of hell, it's a place prepared for the devil and his angels. He said it's a place of everlasting punishment. Jesus even uses the imagery of fire that is never quenched. The Bible says that a person with an impenitent heart,
What they're doing is treasuring up God's indignation and wrath. Listen to another passage from the Bible. The Apostle Paul is writing to Christians who are being persecuted, and they're being troubled. And he's encouraging them with these words. He says, "It is a righteous thing with God to repay with tribulation those who trouble you, and to give you who are troubled rest with us when the Lord Jesus is revealed from heaven with his mighty angels, in flaming fire, taking vengeance on those who do not know God and on those who do not obey the gospel of our Lord Jesus Christ. These will be punished with everlasting destruction," here it is, "from the presence of the Lord and from the glory of his power." That is the pain and anguish of hell. You are sent away from the presence of the Lord and the glory of his power when he comes in that day. Paul says, "to be glorified in his saints and to be admired among all those who believe, because our testimony among you was believed." Now, I hope you're hearing these Bible verses and that an awareness of God's judgment is becoming of critical importance. The Bible is saying something that's very different from what the world tells us. You've probably heard it. The world's message is, "I'm okay, you're okay. Everybody's okay. Don't judge other people. Just let everyone do what they want to do." But the Bible says sin's a big problem. It's a problem that needs to be remedied. So let's put together what we've talked about so far. Jesus says there's a place called heaven and God's there. Jesus also says there's a place called hell and God is not there. He said not everyone will go to heaven. But he also said he wants everyone to go to heaven, to choose him, to choose his presence, to desire him enough to follow his instructions. But his desire, and this is key, his desire does not lead him to force you or coerce you. You still get to decide. It would be foolish indeed, would it not, to make decisions today with no thought about future judgment, no thought about a day of accounting, no thought about the day when we will all stand before the judgment seat of Christ to give an account for how we've chosen to live. And so the great invitation, the good news that God offers to everyone is that in spite of our sins, those sins that separate us from God, we can be forgiven of those sins. We can be reunited with the God that desires us and desires eternal fellowship with us. We referenced this verse earlier. Listen to it again. "For the wages of sin is death, but," that's probably the best word in that whole verse, "but the gift of God is eternal life in Christ Jesus our Lord," Romans 6:23. Eternal life with God does not exist apart from Jesus. Remember, he said, "I'm the way, the truth, the life. No one comes to the Father except through me," through Jesus. Friend, if you are outside of Jesus Christ, you will not and you cannot be in heaven with God. God wants you to be there, but your sin is preventing that fellowship, that reuniting. Jesus speaks of a future day when he's going to call out to all who are in the graves, and Jesus says they will all hear his voice and come forth, those who have done good to the resurrection of life, and those who have done evil to the resurrection of condemnation. Do not let your sins separate you from God. A remedy is available, and that remedy is Jesus himself. You need to know God, because he is just, he cannot just sweep your sins under the rug. Jesus took those sins, your sins, my sins, upon himself. He was punished for us when he died on that cross. And this truth demands a response from you.
God wants to know if you will follow his son or not. You say, well, I don't want to choose. Well, by not choosing, you've refused to choose Jesus. And you cannot reject Jesus and be okay with God, the Father. I'll close with this. I think it's the sweetest, most wonderful invitation Jesus ever offered. He said, come to me. Come to me. All you who labor and are heavy laden or burdened, and I will give you rest. Take my yoke upon you and learn from me, for I am gentle and lowly in heart. And you will find rest for your souls, for my yoke is easy and my burden is light. Do you want to spend eternity with God or separated from him? It's your choice. If you have not come to God through his son, it's not too late. You can still do that as long as you have breath. And Jesus invites you to believe on him, to follow him by repenting of your past sins. Repenting does not mean feel bad about yourself. It means change. And Jesus demands we change. He demands we confess him as Lord. And he commands us to put him on in baptism, which is where our sins are washed away, Acts 2 and verse 38. Followers of Jesus are called Christians. And you know, we just can't wait for the life that waits for us after this life of pain and struggle is over. You need to know there's room for all where we're going. There's room for you where we're going. Come with us.

There's something about fire that's unexplainable. It's beauty, maybe. It never seems to get old. Just sitting there and watching it burn.

0: You know, it also makes me think of a story in the Bible where God described himself with a phrase. It was a phrase that carries so much weight that can't be measured. To the Hebrews, this phrase was powerful. It was one that, when made, the one who made it would be claiming the epitome of existence. I am that I am. In the third chapter of the book of Exodus, God told Moses to lead his people out of Egypt. And Moses said, "Who will I tell them sent me?" And God said, "Tell them, I am that I am." There's something so extremely powerful about this phrase. It declares the omnipotence of God and his eternal nature. The truth is that God had no beginning and no ending, even if that is hard for us to understand. I am means I exist by my own power. I am eternal. I am. I can't even comprehend power like that. The Old Testament is full of references to the nature and power of God. And when Jesus says, "Except you believe that I am He," in the 8th chapter of John, it would be right to think of Exodus chapter 3. Jesus was God in the flesh, just like the first chapter of John says. He was there when Moses came to the burning bush. He was there when the plagues were sent upon Egypt. He was there when David slew Goliath. And he was there when Job questioned God. We serve the most powerful being of all, the great I Am. God with the power to speak the universe into existence.
1: It is at the fourth of Matthew's gospel that Jesus begins summoning the men who are going to be assisting him in his earthly ministry and even carrying it forth after he had ascended back into heaven. Peter, Andrew, James, and John were all four professional fishermen. And the work that the Lord was summoning them to do was important enough to warrant calling them off of their work in order to do it. Peter and Andrew are told by the Savior that they would be fishers of men. The metaphor is quite obvious, that since they had indeed been accustomed to catching fish for a living, they would now be catching men, if indeed the metaphor is going to remain consistent. As fishermen, they were accustomed to catching fish that was necessary to the performance of their livelihood and to be able to make a living at it. Therefore, if the metaphor is going to be consistent, that they were going to be fishers, then catching some is absolutely necessary. It should be noted, though, that not all men who are called by the gospel are won by the gospel. Some are so discouraged by the fact that all those with whom they speak about the word of God are not responsive to it that they quit trying to win any at all. It is actually this condition also that our Savior addressed at the fifth of Luke's gospel, when he is out on Peter's own fishing vessel and tells him to launch out into the deep where he's promised that he'll catch a great many fish. Peter doesn't seem to be particularly anxious to do what the Lord asked because he had just completed an all-nighter on Lake Gennesaret without catching anything. Yet because it was the word of the Lord that told him to launch out into the deep, it would be at the word of the Lord that Peter would do that very thing. When he let down his net, he brought up so many that the volume nearly sank, not one, but two ships. It was with this that Peter fell down before the Lord and expressed his belief that he was unworthy to even be in the Lord's presence. Indeed, we should understand that not only redemption is by grace, but it is an equally gracious gesture on the Lord's part to give us the opportunity and the privilege to even be of service in His kingdom. Peter seemed to understand that very thing. But yet, while we understand the privilege of not only being saved, but serving in the kingdom, we might still become discouraged when we feel that our efforts have really not accomplished as much as we would like to see them accomplish. But then on the other hand, Peter could not see the multitude of fish in his submerged net until he brought it up and he saw just how great a harvest had been supplied by the Savior who promised it. Similarly speaking, you and I may never really be aware of the good that we are doing in every case where we try to do that good. But nonetheless, it remains our privilege to serve in the kingdom. It remains the prerogative of those with whom we share the word to do with it what they will. And it remains the prerogative of our Savior to bless our effort to the degree that He will. But it should also be pointed out that, at any rate, the effectiveness of the gospel is significantly enhanced when those with whom we share it can detect in us that we believe it as much as we are calling upon them to believe it, that we obey it as much as we are calling upon them to obey it. In the Mosaic age, that law was given unto Israel for them to be stewards of it. When we came to the Christian age, it would again be unto the children of Israel to whom the gospel would first be preached, and then it would spread out unto the uttermost parts of the earth. Peter himself made the observation that judgment begins at home. If we're concerned about the number of those proverbial fish in our spiritual net being a volume significantly less than we would like for it to be, then understand this about they who would fish. They have to know how. And if it's the gospel that you are seeking to share with someone, that someone needs to see that gospel in you. It's then that that metaphor of being a fisher of men is going to become more meaningful.
2: I'm Caleb Colley, and we're on the Rock. If you've been watching GBN for long, you probably have seen my grandfather, Gary Colley. He is a gospel preacher. Not long ago, I was talking with him about a preacher who was teaching something contrary to what the Bible teaches. Among other things, my grandfather said, "He knows better than that." Now, this insight seems simple on its face, but consider its deep significance. My grandfather implied that it is possible for a person to endorse false positions, not because he is trying his best to understand the truth and has failed, but because he has a motivation other than knowing and teaching the truth. He wants not to understand it. This debate over whether someone could knowingly err or make a mistake goes back at least as far as Plato and Aristotle. Plato said that someone could be in error only due to ignorance, whereas Aristotle said that weakness of will could also cause error. There is also a rich medieval tradition that respects the role of the will in human decision-making. The Bible clearly teaches that someone could take the wrong position while knowing better. When Jesus spoke about false teachers, he did not pity them for their ignorance. Rather, he criticized them for being devious. He said, "Beware of false prophets who come to you in sheep's clothing, but inwardly are ravenous wolves." Matthew 7 and verse 15. And in 1 Corinthians 7 and verse 5, the apostle uses the same Greek word that Aristotle used for weakness of will. The word is akrasia in the Greek. And the apostle Paul wrote this, "Come together again so that Satan may not tempt you because of your lack of self-control or your akrasia, your weakness of will." Furthermore, consider that someone could deliberately forestall learning the truth, thus making him guilty. For example, C.S. Lewis writes about a man who wants to avoid finding out whether Christianity is true. And I quote from C.S. Lewis here, "The man is shirking. He is deliberately trying not to know whether Christianity is true or false because he foresees endless trouble if it should turn out to be true." That is, if Christianity should turn out to be true. He is like the man who deliberately forgets to look at the notice board because if he did, he might find his name down for some unpleasant duty. He is like the man who won't look at his bank account because he's afraid of what he might find there. He is like the man who won't go to the doctor when he first feels a mysterious pain because he's afraid of what the doctor may tell him. The man who remains an unbeliever for such reasons is not in a state of honest error. He is in a state of dishonest error, and that dishonesty will spread through all his thoughts and actions. End quote. The impure attitude Lewis describes is the very attitude that Peter describes in 2 Peter chapter 3, verses 3 through 6. And I quote, "Scoffers will come in the last days with scoffing, following their own sinful desires. They will say, 'Where is the promise of his coming?' That is, the coming of the Lord. For ever since the fathers fell asleep, all things are continuing as they were from the beginning of creation. For they deliberately overlook this fact, that the heavens existed long ago, and the earth was formed out of water and through water by the word of God, and that by means of these the world that then existed was deluged with water and perished." End quote. Thankfully, my grandfather reminded me that religious error is propagated not because the gospel truth is too hard to understand, but because of the sinful agendas of those who fail to teach what they know to be true. There is a big difference between the heart of the deceptive wolf that Jesus describes and the honest, seeking heart of the lost soul Cornelius in Acts chapters 10 and 11, who was soon to learn the truth and submit to it, resulting in his salvation. Join us next time on The Rock.
3: Our first question that's been submitted today is this. Should we fear the Lord today, or should we just respect Him? What does the Bible say about Christians fearing the Lord? Well, friend, there's no doubt from the Scripture that Christians ought to have a healthy fear for the Lord, not just respect only. Don't get me wrong, we ought to respect God. But what about passages like Matthew chapter 10, verse 28? Fear Him who can not only destroy body, but fear Him who can destroy both body and soul in hellfire. God is to be feared by His people because He has that ultimate control and power. Now, does that mean that I'm living in terror or trepidation or that I'm having a panic attack every time I think about God? Well, no. The Bible says in 1 John 4, verses 16 through 18, that love casts out that kind of terror fear. I don't live in terror of God if I'm living right. But friend, I do live with a healthy fear of who God is, and that God of heaven is to be feared. Listen to Ecclesiastes 12, verse number 13. Let's hear the conclusion of the whole matter. Fear God and keep His commandments. This is the whole duty of man. There's no doubt that for someone who's living as they ought to live, trying to fear God, trying to live according to His will, we can live in harmony with God and not have to live in trepidation of who God is. My friend, let's also be honest about it. For someone who is not living right, and for someone who is not a Christian, they very well ought to be afraid of Almighty God. Listen to 2 Corinthians 5, verse 11. Knowing, therefore, the terror of the Lord, we persuade men. Hebrews chapter 10, verse number 29, and Hebrews 10, 29 and 12, 31 says, it is a fearful thing to fall into the hands of the living God, because our God is a consuming fire. We want to have a healthy fear of God. That is, we know who God is. We know what His laws are. We're trying to live in harmony with those, and we utilize God and His power and His Word in our life. Not living as though we're going to have a panic attack every day. That's not the idea. But with that healthy dose of fear, it's such a good thing for the child of God to have knowledge of and to live every day in view of that, yes, a Christian should not just respect the Lord, but should also fear Him.

glory. Praise his name. Greetings, friends and brethren. Paul May is with you back for another original a cappella teaching hymn. This one was co-written by Jonathan Jenkins. There are two, at least, that I know of. This is the younger Jonathan Jenkins, Memphis School of Preaching graduate, gospel preacher. He and I got together and wrote this hymn. Jonathan came up with the idea. We edited together and we worked on it. It took a little while, but we worked through it and we got it. I wrote the music, he wrote the lyrics, and I edited. That's pretty much how it went. It's up-tempo, it's encouraging, and it is glory, praise his name. We're going to take apart the lyrics, make sure they teach biblical truth. I pray that it is a blessing to you. You know, when we're singing, we've got to sing biblical truth because we are teaching. Colossians 3:16, whatever we do must be by the authority of Jesus Christ. Colossians 3:17, we're going to teach the doctrine of Christ, 2 John 1:9 in this teaching hymn, and you're going to be more noble, Acts 17:11, and look up these scriptures to make sure that we are teaching truth. Before we take it apart, by the authority of Scripture, let's have a listen.

0: Another super fun hymn. Boy, I love singing praises to God. Glory, praise his name. Your word is in my heart as a burning flame. I bet you recognize that right off, don't you? That's from Jeremiah. Closed up in my bones, and I could not stay. Jeremiah 29. Then I said, I will not make mention of him, nor speak any more in his name. But his word was in mine heart as a burning fire, shut up in my bones. And I was weary with forbearing, and I could not stay. Your word is in my heart, and I will not sway. Psalm 119:11, thy word have I hid in mine heart that I might not sin against thee. Your word is in my heart, and I will not sway. I will not be dissuaded from obedience. Glory, praise his name. The first verse ends. Psalm 148:13, let them praise the name of the Lord, for his name alone is excellent. His glory is above the earth and heaven. The second verse begins, bring glory to his name. May we shine this light bright unto the world that it might ignite a fire within the world that it might just bring glory. Praise his name. Matthew 5:15-16, neither do men light a candle and put it under a bushel, but on a candlestick, and it giveth light unto all that are in the house. Let your light so shine before men that they may see your good works and glorify your Father, which is in heaven. That's why we're bringing glory to him, or rather, that's how we're bringing glory to him, is by shining his light. Bring glory to his name. May we shine this light bright unto the world that it might ignite a fire within the world that it might just bring glory. Praise his name. We're trying to bring glory to God Almighty. If we live the Christian life, it will point to God, to Jesus. The world will see that light and they will want some of that. They will want what we have. Peace that passes understanding, joy, the light. Glory, praise his name. I'll shout it from the roof. I am not ashamed. You know, I write so many hymns that I can't keep up with what I've written. I'm not even kidding. I forgot that I was the one that came up with this lyric. I was talking to Jonathan about it, and he said, oh, yeah, that part's yours. And I'm like, oh, I forgot. Glory, praise his name. I'll shout it from the roof. I am not ashamed. What scripture would we turn to? Well, of course, Romans 1:16. I am not ashamed of the gospel of Christ, for it is the power of God unto salvation to everyone that believeth, to the Jew first and also to the Greek. I'll shout it from the roof. I am not ashamed. Glory, praise his name. God, he has the power. He will always reign. Psalm 146:10, the Lord shall reign forever. Even thy God, O Zion, unto all generations, praise ye the Lord. The third verse, your word directs my path, teaching me what's right. You recognize that? I bet you do. Psalm 119:105, thy word is a lamp unto my feet and a light unto my path. You know why I say that? I bet you recognize that. Because I'm counting on you to keep studying the word so we can always have the truth of the word inside us so we can know the right decisions to make. I'm just believing, having the confidence in you, just giving you the benefit of the doubt. I know you're studying the word, Christian. I know you are, because it's God speaking to us. We should always be studying the word. It's so good for us. Thy word is a lamp unto my feet and a light unto my path. Offering my life as a sacrifice. Romans 12:1-2. I bet you recognize that one too. I beseech you therefore, brethren, by the mercies of God, that ye present your bodies as a living sacrifice, holy, acceptable unto God, which is your reasonable service. It's reasonable. It makes sense. That's what we are here for. And be not conformed to this world, but be transformed by the renewing of your mind, that you may prove what is that good and acceptable and perfect will of God. The will of God is perfect. It only makes sense. It's reasonable for us to be transformed by the word. The more you live it, the more it makes sense, doesn't it? Praising Jesus' name as I fight the fight, the lyrics continue. I have fought a good fight. That makes sense. That's the doctrine of Christ in song form, isn't it? I have finished my course. I have kept the faith. Glory, praise his name. Psalm 148:13, let them praise the name of the Lord, for he commanded and they were created. The fourth verse, contending for the faith, I must always gleam. That was a fun lyric to come up with. I believe Jonathan came up with that one. Gleam. We worked through these lyrics together. Oh, you should have seen Jonathan light up. It was a privilege. So we're face to face in a video message. I've actually never met this brother in person. We're face to face and we're doing that thing where we're trying to fight these lyrics and get them into place and make the syllable count right, get the rhyming correct and combine the doctrine of Christ with the music and all that. Yeah, it's work. It's the Lord's work. So we get to a part that was giving us a challenge and we couldn't come up with the right lyric. And you should have seen him light up when we came up with the right lyrics for this. When we finally, oh, that's it. So you have the challenge of trying to fight the lyrics and get them into place. And it's a negative, it's a down, and all of a sudden, the light goes off and you have that boost of positivity from success of coming up with the right lyrics. It really is fun to do this. I encourage you to do it. You can do this. God has given you talents. It's not difficult to write the doctrine of Christ into rhyming and the correct syllable count. Just do it. Just be consistent with your syllable count and get the doctrine of Christ into song form. God made us. We are instruments. We are the only instrument that can obey the command to teach and admonish. You can do this. Stay after it. Serve the Lord to the best of your abilities. If music is one of the ways that you can serve, do it. And if you come up with something, get with me. Go ahead and email me at thepleased@gmail.com. thepleased@gmail.com. I'd like to see the ideas that you've got. And perhaps your hymns could be in the 1,000-song hymnal that I'm trying to finish by 2028. What do you have, Christian? You've got some ideas? Come to me with it. Let's get back at it. Contending for the faith, I must always gleam. Another word for shine, reflect. Beloved, when I gave all diligence, Jude 3, to write unto you of the common salvation, 1, it was needful for me to write unto you and exhort you that you should earnestly contend for the faith which was once delivered unto the saints. Contending for the faith, I must always gleam of the light that Christ put inside of me. Ephesians 5:8. For ye were sometimes darkness, but now ye are light in the Lord. Walk as children of light, of the light. Contending for the faith, I must always gleam of the light that Christ put inside of me. Rejoicing in my Lord as I make my way. Philippians 4:4. Rejoice in the Lord always. And again, I say rejoice. Glory. Praise his name. What a fun teaching him this one is. Oh, I loved working with Brother Jonathan. You talk about an encourager. That brother is an encourager. You know what that does? When you, Christian, encourage other Christians, more work gets done. More souls are brought to Christ. When Jonathan encourages me, another Christian, Christians encouraging Christians, it makes me want to write more hymns. It makes me want to get out there and evangelize. And that's what God expects of us. Don't just work hard. Encourage other Christians to work hard. Stir one another up to good works from Hebrews 10. Be an encourager. I love working for the Lord. I hope you do. I hope you will use all of the tools and the talents that God has provided for you to glorify his name, to bring the lost to Christ. Glory. Praise his name. My name is Paul Mays. I'm so glad you joined us for another episode of The Fruit of Our Lips, Hebrews 13:15. And we will see you next time.
1: Let us offer the fruit of our lips. Hear the sacrifice, the fruit of our lips.
2: The question, who is Jesus, is not as simple as it seems.
3: Right.
2: Because there's so much to unpack. But we do have an issue in the world of people saying, okay, yeah, in theory, Jesus is just as great as Santa Claus. He's a great story. He helps children behave, but that's really it. Santa is not this, and Jesus is the same thing as Santa. How do we prove that Jesus is a real being? What would you do if someone asked for proof?
3: Well, there's extra biblical proof. We have the writings from the first century of historians. If all we had and people were to take the Bible and just say, look at it from a historical document, there is much proof about who he was associated with and all of that, and coming before Pilate and all of that well documented, right, as well. And so those are things that I think are key when you look at, we can go outside the Bible to see evidence that, yes, he was a real man.
4: In the final staccato of Paul's description of love in 1 Corinthians 13:7, he gives four actions that love always takes. Love always bears, believes, hopes, and endures. The second one in this list is believes all things. And at first glance, it might seem like love is supposed to be gullible, believing everything it sees or hears. But given that Christians are to be wise as serpents and innocent as doves, Matthew 10:16, it is doubtful Paul is telling them to be gullible. Love doesn't expect the worst in people, rather anticipates their best. When it is disappointed, its true faith rests in God and His divine justice. As David Garland summarized it, love never loses faith. Love trusts God, always. It's interesting to note that faith and hope join with love as the abiding triad in verse 13. So now faith, hope, and love abide. These three. The greatest of these is love.

0: holy.
1: Welcome back to the Authentic Christian Podcast. I'm Aaron. This is Tucker. This is Scott. And today we're going to talk about how a Christian walks in the light. All right. So in the episode today, we're going to be talking about how a Christian walks in the light. Now, if you're wondering, what in the world does that mean, walking in the light? We're not talking about a physical light. We're talking about spiritual light, and we're going to explain what that means. But basically, we're going to be in the letter or the epistle, 1 John, not John, the Gospel of John, but 1 John, and we're going to be in 1 John chapter 1, and we're going to walk through 1 John chapter 1, verses 5 through chapter 2, about verse 6. The reason we're doing this is because 1 John chapter 5 and verse 13, let me read this verse to you. These things I have written to you who believe in the name of the Son of God, that you may know that you have eternal life, and that you may continue to believe in the name of the Son of God. So the Bible says in 1 John 5:13, by the things that are written, you can know that you have eternal life.
2: It gives me hope.
1: Yeah, we want it to give hope, but we also want it to be a way we can guard against a false feeling. The Bible does say, it's kind of scary, but the Bible says that some people have feelings that they're saved when they're not. In Matthew 7:21, there's like one of the most terrifying passages in Scripture. It talks about on Judgment Day, there's going to be people that say, Lord, Lord, did we not do all these things in your name? We're religious people. They weren't irreligious. They were religious people, thought they were saved. And Jesus is going to say, depart from me. I never knew you. You workers of iniquity. They didn't do the will of God. So yeah. The question becomes, now, wait a minute. If they're going to be people that are deceived, but 1 John 5:13 says you can know you have eternal life. Well, how do you know that? It's by what's written in the text, in the Bible. God gave us the Bible for a reason. So we don't have to follow our emotions. We can have a good emotion if it's based off of the text, based on God's word, not my word, my feelings.
2: Oh, yeah.
1: And so today we're going to look at 1 John chapter 1. We're just going to read through verses 5 through finish out chapter 1 and move on to chapter 2 and really look at what that means to live a Christian life. So, Tucker, do you have 1 John?
2: Yeah, I was just going to say, I remember hearing that verse that first time about, like, you call me Lord, Lord. And that's terrifying. I mean,
1: it is.
2: It's scary because it's like you could be doing something in Jesus' name and still not be living for Jesus.
1: Yeah.
2: But then there's this, and we're about to dive into, there's hope that we can know for sure. And so I love this too.
1: Yeah, you know, Christians, so let's also really quickly touch on the fact that when you look at your New Testament, Matthew, Mark, Luke, John, four Gospels, written to tell you about the life of Jesus Christ. Mm-hmm. They're written, John 20, so that you can believe, okay, and believe and have life through his name, right? Now, the book of Acts, written with a different purpose, tells you about the history of the church, how it was started, and how people became Christians. Everything after Acts, like Romans through Revelation, are all letters written to people who are already Christians. So I'll tell a story. I remember I was in Lowe's Foods in Raleigh, North Carolina, lived in an area called Briar Creek, and I was walking out to my car, and this woman came up to me, and she asked me for some money. And I said, I don't have any money that I can give you, like Acts chapter 2 and 3. I don't have any money that I can give you, but I got something more important. Would you like to talk about your, like, spiritual life? And she said, oh, I'm good. And I said, oh, do you mind if I ask you how you became a Christian? And she said, to my surprise, 1 John 1:9 says, if I confess my sins, God's faithful and just to forgive me of my sins and cleanse me from all unrighteousness. And I remember going, wow, I was pretty impressed.
2: Yeah.
1: And I said, so that's how you became a Christian? And she said, yes. I said, I'm really impressed you know that verse. I said, the only issue is that that book is not written to tell you how to become a Christian. That book is written to people who are already Christians. And so then we led into talking about the book of Acts is where you see the process of, hey, this is how this person became a Christian, right? So when we look at 1 John, this is how people who are already Christians obtain the forgiveness of their sins and how they live faithful lives. So a little bit of a background.
2: Yeah, so you mean start in verse 5?
1: Yeah, start in 1 John chapter 5, or chapter 1. Read 5 through 10. Let's just finish the chapter, and then we'll go back through verse at a time.
2: All right. This is the message which we have heard from him and declare to you, that God is light and in him is no darkness at all. If we say that we have fellowship with him and walk in darkness, we lie and do not practice the truth. But if we walk in the light as he is in the light, we have fellowship with one another, and the blood of Jesus Christ, his son, cleanses us from all sin. If we say that we have no sin, we deceive ourselves and the truth is not in us. If we confess our sins, he is faithful and just to forgive our sins and to cleanse us from all unrighteousness. If we say that we have not sinned, we make him a liar, and his word is not in us.
1: Okay, so there's a lot in there to unpack. The overall idea is, if we walk in the light. Now, this is, okay, for some of you watching, there is a teaching that we do not hold. We'll be right up front. This idea that's called once saved, always saved. There is a teaching, part of Calvinism, sometimes also called the doctrines of grace, that if you are saved, you did nothing to be saved. Therefore, you have to do nothing to keep it. We completely disagree with that. If you disagree, you hold yourself to a Calvinist or whatever, we'd be happy to talk with you about it. But we don't believe that. We believe that the Bible says, Revelation 2:10, be thou faithful unto death, and you can receive your crown of life. If you notice in 1 John, verses 6 through 10, you know what every single verse starts out with? The idea is if. Yeah, it's a conditional statement.
0: Yeah.
1: So it is conditional. It's conditional on what? Me being faithful. That's what walking in the light means. So let's just go ahead and start. Let's look at verse 5. This is the message which we have heard from him and declare to you, that God is light and in him is no darkness at all. Right? Mm-hmm. Well, what does it mean when it's talking about God is light? It's kind of paraphrasing an idea.
0: Yeah, I think it's talking about his nature. I think it's talking about, in particular, contextually, it's talking about his moral nature.
1: Yeah.
0: Right? Because this is going to have some application to us. It says, if you walk in the light. So if it's talking about God's nature in terms of his omnipotence and omnipresence, well, we can't emulate that. But what we can emulate is his moral nature. We can decide that we're going to be righteous, holy, do the right thing, have loving kindness, have mercy, have grace, exercise proper judgment. So God is light in that sense as it applies to us in this passage, which we're going to be seeing in just a moment, that we're told to walk in that light.
1: You're exactly right. And I think sometimes you'll see parallels from the Gospel of John to 1 John. Weird, same writer. but I think it's 1 John chapter 1. I hate doing this just guessing because I'm 1 John chapter 1 and verse 6. Okay, the Gospel of John. Chapter 1, verse 6. There was a man sent from God whose name was John the Baptist. This man came for a witness, to bear witness of the light. The speaking of, he came to bear witness of Jesus. Basically, this perfect moral nature of God, the light is sometimes used to describe it. I mean, you have like darkness, which represents evil. You know, I think it's Ephesians 5 or 6 talks about, maybe 5, 8, talks about you were children of darkness, but now you've basically your children of light. So walk in light. So that's what it means when it talks about walking in the light. It's talking about this perfect moral nature of God.
0: Yeah, and I'd ask even for more clarification, just contextually, which member of the Godhead is it speaking about?
1: Yeah.
0: It's speaking about Jesus.
1: Yeah.
0: Right? So if we were looking to emulate that, then we have that example there specifically.
1: Mm-hmm. Well, and in 1 John 1:5, you've got, as we go through this, it's kind of hard sometimes to identify whether it's God the Father or Jesus, because we'll get down in verse, if we confess our sins, this is verse 9, he's faithful and just to forgive us of our sins. Verse 7. We have fellowship with one another, and the blood of Jesus Christ, his Son, cleanses us. So in certain parts, it's talking about God the Father. In certain parts, it's talking about Jesus. So sometimes, it's kind of hard. You got to follow the antecedent. It's okay sometimes if you say, well, is it God the Father or Jesus? Okay. Because sometimes connecting all these. So God is light, and in him is no darkness at all. Okay. God's perfect. There's no evil. There's no immorality. There's nothing like that in his nature, right? If we say that we have fellowship with him and walk in darkness, we lie and do not practice the truth. It's basically saying, look, if I say that I'm a child of God, if I say I'm a Christian, it's kind of this idea of actions speak louder than words. If I say, oh no, I'm a Christian, but then my life doesn't like live it out, I don't live it out, then I'm what?
2: A liar.
1: I'm a liar.
2: Yeah.
1: I mean,

0: in Greek, it's in present tense. So the idea is if we continue to walk, all right? There, sometimes in English, we lose some of the Greek tenses. So I'll try to like add those in as we go through. Okay, so if we walk, present tense, if we continue to walk in the light as he is in the light, we have fellowship with one another, and the blood of Jesus Christ, his son, cleanses us, present tense again, I think it's subjunctive, cleanses us from all sin, right? So let's talk about that verse there. If we walk in the light, as he is in the light, we have fellowship with
1: one another.
0: Yeah. And if we walk in the light, as he is in the light, the blood of Christ cleanses us.
1: Yeah.
0: How would you summarize that? How would you explain that?
1: I remember the first time I heard this, like Don Blackwell came to our congregation and preached about this. And it was just like so reassuring. But, you know, when you break it down, it's like, well, it's every day waking up, trying to live like Jesus did. Hold on to the words he said, even if it's a hard day. And when you mess up, this reassures me, like, hey, if we're walking in the light, like his blood's going to cover that, you know? And I don't know, it gives me encouragement to be like, you know what? Today I might mess up, but I know that if I just repent and keep on going, like, you know, I'll be okay.
0: Yeah. And what you're going to see in some of these later verses too, there's a difference between this idea of sinning in the aorist tense, mm-hmm. which means like a sin or like a mess up. There's a difference between that and sin in the present tense, which you've got New King James, I have New King James, you have King James. Some other translations actually, depending on your translations, mm-hmm. some of them actually do a good job of making the text reflect that. But this idea of sinning one time aorist tense, like it's a mess up versus a lifestyle of continually
1: that's
0: present.
1: A little different.
0: That'd be present tense. You know, like I'm continually like walking in the light, present tense. I'm continually walking in the light. It's a way of life.
1: Yeah.
0: So we're going to go through that as we go, and some of the verses after that we'll give a little more context to it. So, any thoughts on, I mean, the blood of Christ cleanses sin. Guy in Woods described it as windshield wipers, right? He would describe it as basically you're going through life and you commit a sin, the blood washes it away, right? I think there are sins that sometimes we don't even realize we did.
1: I like that comparison. That's good.
0: Yeah, that's what Guy in Woods, I think, said, windshield wipers. So yeah, it's this continual, this cleanses us, present tense, continual cleansing, right? All right, yeah, let's go ahead and move on to the next verse. So verse 8, if we say that we have no sin, we deceive ourselves and the truth is not in us. If we say that we have no sin, we deceive ourselves and the truth is not in us. What do you think, Tucker? Summarize it.
1: Okay. It's saying we're not perfect, and there's going to be a time where you sin. And not, you know, you don't want to live in a continuously sinful life. It's not saying that. It's saying, like, you're going to sin. I mean, until you reach heaven, you know, we're not going to be perfect.
0: Yeah.
1: So you do your best to live every day to not sin and live a righteous life. But it's just saying you're going to end up sinning.
0: Yeah.
1: Well, not, you know what I'm saying? Not intentionally,
0: I know what you mean.
1: But you're going to mess up.
0: You're not talking about the devil made me do it.
1: Yeah, no.
0: You're not talking about that. You're talking about, look, Jesus was tempted, Hebrews 4:15. Mm-hmm. Jesus was tempted in all points such as we are, yet never sinned.
1: Yeah.
0: So Jesus was tempted, and he refused to sin, right?
1: Yeah.
0: I had a phone call with a guy yesterday about he thought Jesus did not have the option to sin. We had a really nice, respectful conversation. I just said I disagree.
1: Yeah.
0: Because if Jesus had, the idea was around sin nature. He said Jesus didn't have a sin nature. And I said, you think I do? And he said, yes, of course, we don't think we do. I said, if I have a sin nature and Jesus didn't, and sin nature is what causes me to sin, how was he tempted in every point as I am, yet never sinned? It doesn't make any sense.
1: Yeah.
0: So Jesus was tempted, and yet he chose to what? Not sin.
2: Yeah.
0: Yeah, he refused to do that, right? And so when we look at this, if we say we don't have any sin, we deceive ourselves. I mean, that's kind of comforting to me, right?
1: Yeah, I guess that's what I was meaning. Like,
0: I agree.
1: Saying, like, I'm going to mess up, not because I'm, like, predestined to mess up.
0: No,
1: it's just,
0: not.
1: I'm going to mess up. You know, things, life gets hard, you mess up. But it's reassuring that Jesus, I keep walking with him, and he keeps covering me, and he's got me.
0: And I think it's 1 John 3. Oh, man, I shouldn't do this. 1 John chapter 3, 9. Okay. Whoever has been born of God does not sin. That's present tense, okay? Whoever has been born of God does not continually live in sin, for his seed remains, present tense. The word continually remains in him. Luke 8:11 says, what is the seed is what? The parable of the sower, the seed is the word of God.
1: Yeah.
0: So what's going to help me continually stay in the light is staying in God's word.
1: Yeah.
0: And so if I stay in God's word, which is the

0: I'm continually walking in the light. And then, yeah, I'm gonna mess up. There's some things I'm gonna do, but there's a difference between living in that and not repenting, which is the next couple verses are
1: announced. Yeah, I think there's some interesting background to some of this book as well.
0: Yeah.
1: If you want to dig into some of the
0: Gnostic
1: history, Yeah. I
0: wondered if you were gonna go.
1: That's why I've been holding my tongue a little bit because my mind goes there immediately. I've read some about the Gnostics and one of the things that cult would have been doing. There's a cult. If you want to call it a cult, I don't know what you want to call it, a group, a following, a movement called the Gnostic movement that was influencing the Church of Christ in the first century. Mm-hmm. And one of the things that they were teaching, or at least some of them were teaching, was that you did not have sin yourself. Sin
0: That's
1: was
0: right.
1: something that was done in the flesh,
0: That's right.
1: but your spirit was separate from that. Even though your spirit's in your body, it was separate from that fleshly stuff. So whatever you did in your flesh didn't actually affect your spirit. And so they would say things like, well, I don't have any sin.
0: Yeah.
1: Like, there's no sin on me. So if we say that we don't have, if we have no sin singular, like not even one, we deceive ourselves and the truth is not in us. But if we confess our sins, and he goes kind of into this plural, then he's faithful and righteous to forgive us of our sins. And so, yeah, if you want to look into that deeper, we're not going to do that a lot. Look
0: I guess
1: up the
0: I
1: Gnostics.
0: Can. So we'll explain it a little bit.
1: Yeah.
0: So the Greek word for experiential knowledge is gnosko, right? And it means to know.
1: Yeah.
0: There was a group of these people in the first century. They followed different people like Valentinius, Marcion. I can't remember. If you want to get really nerdy, go read an early writer named Irenaeus. He wrote Against Heresies, I think it's what it was. Book 1 and Book 2 talk about Gnosticism. There were these people in the first century that basically said they had a higher form of knowledge. And so what they would say is, let's say I'm a Gnostic and you're not. I would say, well, Tucker, if you were really spiritual, you would have this higher form of knowledge, and therefore you can do whatever you want in the flesh. You could sin, you could have orgies, which is what I think a lot of the Nicolaitan references in Revelation is to. You can do all this stuff physically that doesn't affect your soul if you have a higher form of knowledge. But if you're a lower Christian, then, you know, you can't do that stuff. It was really this arrogance.
1: Yeah, strange doctrines.
0: The really
1: strange doctrines.
0: The
1: things they
0: thought
1: was that the physical world inherently was tied to sin.
0: Yeah.
1: And so you see refutation of that in John's writings, particularly in the beginning of this. That which was from the beginning, that which we have heard, that which we have seen with our eyes, that which we have beheld, that which our hands have handled.
0: Because the Gnostics said Jesus never actually came in the flesh.
1: He just looked
0: like
1: he was here. It was like he was like a hologram or something.
0: Yeah.
1: I mean, it was like he was not here. And so when you read John, even the Gospel of John, it starts out with this refutation to some of these doctrines. And as you go through, if you study the Gnostics, you'll recognize the verses throughout the Gospel of John and 1 John where he's making a point that otherwise you might not understand. Why is he bringing this up? Why does he have to mention that we've handled it, that we've touched it? Mm-hmm. I mean,
0: well,
1: it says something to, I'm a witness, but it goes an extra mile and says, in the beginning was the Word, and the Word was with God, and the Word was God. One of the things that someone were suggesting was he was a created being.
0: He was a created being. That's what they were teaching. Jesus is not a created being. He's eternal.
1: Right.
0: It says in 1 John 1:3, he created all things that could have been created.
1: Exactly.
0: But if you read, I know, sorry, man, this is...
2: Hey, we weren't planning, your own podcast. I just want to
0: know. We weren't planning to get into this.
2: It's good stuff.
0: Basically, the Gnostics had this idea. If you want a real summary of it, there were different groups. But they had this idea of like Greek mythology mixed with Bible words. So like the Greek word aletheia for truth, they basically said that was a god. And they had like the pleroma, which means fullness. All these different words. You know, like Greek mythology had Zeus and Hades and Hera and all this. They had all that, but they used Greek Bible words. And they were like saying there's a demiurge and that the Logos was not actually Jesus. It was different than all this nonsense, right?
2: Yeah.
0: And all of, there's a lot of New Testament writings, like 1 Timothy chapter 1 and verse 4, it says, don't give heed to fables and endless genealogies.
1: Yeah.
0: And you're like, what is that talking about?
1: Yeah.
0: In Irenaeus' first book, he says, hey, these endless genealogies, he quotes this verse and says, it's all this nonsense with Gnosticism.
2: Yeah.
0: So anyway.
2: I'm glad you mentioned that. I think it's cool to hear
1: historical
2: that.
1: Context
2: kind of,
1: is awesome.
0: Yeah, yeah. It's like, well, what did it mean to them in the first century,
1: exactly.
0: right?
1: Yeah.
0: And then how can we apply it to ourselves?
1: Yeah.
0: So what he was refuting in Gnostic teachings, in a sense, there are certain things that we can say, hey, the same principle. If I say I don't have any sin, you're a liar. You know?
2: Yeah.
0: Hey, everybody, thanks for listening to the Authentic Christian Podcast. 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You can hop on the App Store, search Gospel Broadcasting Network, and you can download the app. And there's this show, many other great shows that you can watch or listen to. Start learning more about the Bible and why we're here, what our purpose is. Thanks for listening. So, okay, so where do we left off before we launched?
1: Exactly.
0: Before we launched
1: getting back to this now.
0: No, okay.
1: Back to the verse.
2: Yeah.
0: Okay. did we say, okay, verse 9, right?
2: Yeah,
0: if we can, okay, here's a key. If we, if, yeah. right? What yeah. If you do this, then this will happen. What does that mean if you don't do that?
1: Huh? If you don't, then you don't.
0: You don't. Yeah.
1: If you don't, he's not in this case.
0: So if you confess your sins, he's faithful and just to forgive our sins and to cleanse us from all unrighteousness. All right, so let's look at the adverse. To those who say there's nothing you have to do once you're a Christian, you can't lose your salvation, right? Well, if you do not confess your sins, he is faithful, and he will not forgive you of your sins and will not cleanse you from all unrighteousness. I mean, Romans 8 talks about there is no condemnation to those, Romans 8, 1 and 2, who walk not after the flesh, but after the Spirit. Once you become a Christian, you have to follow God. You have to walk in the light. If you just go back off in the flesh and start sinning, that's literally what Paul is dealing with in Romans 6.
2: Yeah.
0: You know?
2: That's like what Scripture says, like, you know, am I going to keep sinning so grace may abound? Like,
0: yeah, Romans 6. That's exactly what I was referencing.
2: You're going to mess up, but you don't keep sinning. Yep. Like, you choose to walk in the light. You choose every day to live for Christ.
1: Yeah, for all have sinned and fallen short of the glory of God is an acknowledgement of the fact that we've chosen to sin.
2: That's
1: it's
2: right.
1: It's not a statement saying that this is going to continue happening to you, even if you don't want to do it.
0: Yeah. And then in Romans 6, he says, should we continue in sin that grace may abound? Meganoito, which means certainly not.
1: Yeah.
0: And then it says, basically, how can we who have died to sin continue any longer in it? Then he talks about their baptism.
2: Yeah.
0: When you were baptized, you died to sin. You're raised to walk in newness of life. Then in like verses 14 through 18, he talks about don't be a slave to sin. It's written to Christians. He's saying, hey, you're a Christian now. Don't be a slave to sin. Be a slave to righteousness. How? By the way you live your life.
2: Mm-hmm.
0: So, okay. That was verse 9. If we confess our sins, which means there are going to be some sins when I'm walking in the light, I recognize that, and I need to do what with it?
2: Yeah.
0: Confess it, right? Confess it to who?
2: Keep God. On doing better.
0: That's right. Confess it to God, and he's faithful and just to forgive that sin. Okay, verse 10. If we say that we have not sinned, we make him a liar, and his word is not in us. There you go. The idea of today, Gnostic first century, but now if I say, look, I haven't sinned, then you're what?
2: A liar.
0: You're a liar.
1: Yeah. Same thing.
0: Yeah, you're a liar. Exactly. Same thing as verse 8. I mean,
1: yeah, the book was written to a certain group of people at a certain time for certain purposes, but that doesn't mean it wasn't preserved for us.
0: That's right.
1: For similar purposes.
2: That's
1: There's
2: right.
1: all the principles and things that
0: That's
1: are relevant
0: right.
1: for us too.
2: Mm-hmm.
1: So we got into that history. We're not trying to say that this isn't for us.
0: No,
1: this
0: we're saying you can see, you can put on your first century glasses, see who it's written to initially, and then say, how can I apply that principle to my own life? Yeah, exactly. All right, so chapter 2. Remember, the chapter and verse divisions were not in the original letters. They were added 1,000 years later, the chapters and verses, I don't know, 13, 14 years later. So, my little children, these things I write to you that you may not sin, present tense in Greek. So, you may not continually sin. You shouldn't be living a lifestyle of sin.
1: Mm-hmm.
0: And if anyone sins, aorist tense, so you shouldn't continue a life of sin, but if you sin in an instance, right? If you sin, you have an advocate. All right, that word.
2: Explain that word to us.
0: Okay, so the Greek word is paraclete. Okay, so para and it comes from two words: para, which means
1: alongside.
0: To come alongside, and kaleo, which would be the verb to call, and clete. So basically, it means a helper to come alongside. Para and kleto.
2: Okay.
0: So to come alongside, it's actually the word in John 14 through 17. Jesus uses the Holy Spirit. He says, I will leave and I'll send you another paraclete, another comforter, another helper, right? It also, in the first century, had this idea of an attorney, like someone to come, an advocate. That's why they used the word advocate.
2: Yeah.
0: So it's like you have an attorney with the Father, somebody to represent you before the Father, right? Yeah. And who is that? It's Jesus Christ, the righteous. So it's basically saying when you sin, when you mess up, and you obviously what? Repent and confess, you have Jesus as your advocate. I mean, can you imagine like standing before God the Father, the judge, and you're like standing there and you're like, oh no. Like I have this bright light in my eyes and it's like, I mean, you know, basically God dwells in unapproachable light, 1 Timothy 6:16. So I have this light of God and it's burning my eyes and you're like, what am I going to do? And then look to your left and who's your attorney?
2: So,
0: Jesus.
1: Yeah.
0: Jesus is your attorney.
2: In a superhero reference, it's like an Avengers Endgame when they think all is lost and then the portals open up and all the superheroes come out.
0: Jesus take that.
1: That feeling.
0: Take that and instead of the battle for Earth, it's in the universe, it's the battle for your eternity. and then think of Jesus who could like destroy everybody in Avengers, like the breath of his coming, 2 Thessalonians 2. So you've got this lawyer, the super lawyer, the lawyer of all lawyers, Jesus, your advocate by your side. And when you sin and you repent, he's your advocate with the Father.
2: Yeah.
0: That's pretty awesome.
2: It's yeah, very
1: he's more
2: reassuring.
1: Than a lawyer because you're not paying him to do it.
0: No.
1: He's paying on your behalf.
0: Yeah.
1: Right?
0: Yeah.
1: He's the. It mentions wow. in the next verse here that he's your propitiation, right?
0: Yep.
1: Verse 2?
0: Yeah. And he himself is the propitiation for our sins, and not for ours only, but also for the whole world. That's a big word.
1: Mm-hmm.
0: Propitiation. Yeah.
2: Break that down again.
0: So I think the word there, don't quote me on this, I think it's halasmos.
1: I think
0: that's the Greek word. It is? You have it? Okay. So the idea of propitiation is the satisfaction of the justice of God. So in Romans chapter 3, it talks about how God can be the just and the justifier, right? So when someone commits sin, it has to be punished. That's why God can be just when he punishes sin, but also the justifier because he sent his son Jesus, right? So when it talks about this, so Jesus, he himself is the propitiation, the satisfaction of the justice of God for our sins. How? Through his blood.
2: Yeah.
0: In the Old Testament, you had Yom Kippur, like Leviticus 25:9, which was the Day of Atonement, which was the...
2: I'm just learning so many words okay. this episode.
0: So, I look over Tucker.
1: We got into a lot, didn't we?
0: Yeah. We got into a lot. I don't think we planned to, but
2: man,
0: that's okay.
2: Learning.
0: That's how it works. So you had the Day of Atonement, which is where you came before and you'd have the goat, the scapegoat, and you would basically offer the sins of the people, right? I won't go into that too much because we probably don't have time. But basically, the satisfaction of the justice of God, and Jesus does that. He basically took his blood was shed on the cross mm-hmm. to pay for it, bought the church, Acts 20:28, and it's basically how we have the forgiveness of our sins. So that's what that means. Propitiation, satisfaction of the justice of God is a decent.
1: Atonement, that payment.
0: The atonement, yep.
1: Yep.
0: It has the idea in the Old Testament of the mercy seat, I think. So anyway, that's enough of that. And he himself is the propitiation for our sins and not for ours only, not for only Christians, but also for what?
1: The whole world.
0: The whole world. Now, what does that mean?
1: That means anybody that will.
0: Anybody that will.
2: Everybody.
0: Everybody.
2: Not a select few.
0: Not a select few. Not the idea of limited atonement.
1: It's open to all.
0: It's open mm-hmm. to all. Romans 3:25 talks about a propitiation by his blood, right? Now, yeah. are all going to receive it? No.
2: There'll be rejections.
0: Why? Because they chose to do that.
1: We talked about this passage in Matthew quite a few times, right?
0: Yep. Matthew 5 what?
1: There we go.
0: Is that what we're talking about?
1: Not everybody that says unto me, Lord, Lord.
0: Yeah. We'll enter Matthew 7. Okay. Yeah. I'm another one that comes to my mind, I think it's John 5:40. John 5:40. Here we go. Hopefully I got this right.
1: And of course, some just outright reject.
0: John 5:40, but you are not willing to come to me that you may have life.
1: Mm-hmm.
0: Well, what do you mean? Look at verse 34. Yet I do not receive testimony from man, but I say these things that you may be saved. He said, I'm saying these things, telling you about my witness, that you may be saved, but you aren't willing to come to me. Right?
2: Yeah.
0: John 6:44, basically all that come to the Father have to be drawn by what? By the teaching, John 6:45. Mm-hmm. So God draws by the gospel, 2 Thessalonians 2:14. So as we wrap up this, I guess we're not going to get through verse 6 because we went off on a bunch of different tangents. But if you look at that book of 1 John, we have to walk in the light. Guys, do you have any... Let me let you take a stab at it since I've been dominating the conversation like normal.
2: I'll just say one 10-second wrap-up. Just to wrap up verse 6, who said, he who says he abides in him ought to himself walk just as he walks. So... like you say, like we abide in him, we stay with Jesus, and we mess up, he's got us.
0: That's
2: we
0: right.
2: keep walking with him.
0: That's right.
1: But whoso keepeth his word in him, verse 5, verily is the love of God perfected. Hereby know we that we are in him. How? So, by keeping his word.
0: To keep his word, that's how you know you're him. That's how you walk in the light. And that's how we can be faithful unto death, Revelation 2:10,
1: yep.
0: and get that crown of life that God's going to give to all those on that day that loved his appearing.
1: That's how we can be continually cleansed.
0: That's right. Everybody, thank you for watching the Authentic Christian Podcast today, talking about walking in the light, and we'll see you back next episode.
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3: Jesus said, "He who believes and is baptized will be saved." But on a regular basis, people will object to the command to be baptized, saying the thief on the cross wasn't baptized, and yet he was saved. Dear friend, would you appreciate with me that the thief on the cross died before Jesus' death, burial, and resurrection? Romans chapter 10 and verse 9 says, "If you confess with your mouth the Lord Jesus and believe in your heart that God has raised him from the dead, you will be saved." The thief on the cross couldn't believe in the resurrection of Christ, because Christ had not yet even died.

0: Welcome to The Gospel is Gold. I'm Josh McCreary, and we want to reveal another one of God's treasures to you today. And I want to ask you the question, have you ever thought if you could really be pleasing to God? You know, many people in the world see God as an angry God, maybe someone who is just waiting to pounce on people when they do wrong. But you know, I read something different in the Bible. The Bible says in Luke 19:10 that Jesus came to seek and to save those who are lost. Let's talk about things that we can do to please God today. Hope you'll stay tuned as we talk about it in just a moment.
1: The law of thy mouth is better unto me than thousands of gold and silver. And now, Josh McCreary, The Gospel is Gold.
0: Someone said, you know you're getting old when your children grow up and they stop asking you where they came from and they quit telling you where they're going. Somebody said that having teenagers is a lot like payback for what Adam and Eve did to God in the Garden of Eden. I'm reminded of someone who said, if you have a headache, do what the pill bottle says, take two and keep away from children. But you know, children are such a great joy to all of us, and if you have children, you know how much of a joy they are and how much of a stress it is to be a parent also. And I want to ask you, friend, where do we get that from? Well, God is also a parent. He is called our Father, and He is very pleased with us, although He can also be frustrated with us at times. But you know, when you think about you being pleasing in the sight of your parents, that we can also be pleasing to God. The Bible says this, as recorded in Colossians 3:20, children, obey your parents in all things, for this is well-pleasing in the sight of the Lord. Children who obey their parents are not only pleasing to the Lord, they are pleasing to their parents. You know, the Bible says about Jesus that God spoke from heaven and He said, this is my beloved Son, in whom I am well pleased. Now, I understand that Jesus was perfect, and certainly He was pleasing to God, but I want you to know today, and I want to study this principle, that you too, in your imperfection, can still be pleasing to God also. You know, some people believe they cannot please God, that they can never do what God wants them to do, and they say, well, I'm just not good enough to ever please the Lord. You know, but God doesn't want you to be good. He wants you to be faithful, and that's what I want to talk to you about today. If you were perfect, you wouldn't need God, and God wants you to need Him. I'm reminded of this passage in 1 Corinthians chapter 10, in verse 32. It says this, whether therefore you eat or drink, and whatsoever you do, do all to the glory of God, and give no offense, neither to the Jews or to the Gentiles, and nor to the church of God, even as I please all men in all things, not seeking my own profit, but the profit of many, that they may be saved. You see, if I want to glorify God today, that's what I have to do. I don't seek my own profit, but the profit of many, that they might be saved. And I want to tell you, the Bible teaches that God will be pleased with you when you have that kind of attitude in your life. Somebody said, I never make the same mistake twice. I usually make it five or six times just to make sure I did it right. Well, friend, you're going to make mistakes. Sometimes you'll make them over and over again. But as long as we pick ourselves up, we keep moving on, we keep walking in the light, and God will keep forgiving us. In 1 John chapter 1 and verse 7, the Bible says, if we walk in the light as He is in the light, we have fellowship one with another. That is, I have fellowship with God, and God has fellowship with me. The blood of Jesus Christ, His Son, cleanses us from all sin. So God doesn't want you to be sinless. You know, what He wants is for us to walk in the light, to have fellowship with Him, and then God will continually cleanse us from these things, and we can be pleasing to the Lord. I want to talk to you about that today, and I want to talk about the faith that pleases God. I want to talk about the faithfulness that pleases God. I want to talk about the fruit and the following that pleases God. And what I've done in this lesson is, under each point, I give you a verse that specifically says this is what pleases God. So mainly there are four verses here, but there are others that we'll notice too. But the first one talks about the faith that pleases God. Somebody said that dolphins are so smart that they can train the people in captivity. While they're there in captivity, they can train their trainers to keep throwing them fish. Well, I don't quite think that's how that works, do you? And many people today think that they can train God to be the God that they want Him to be. You know, they say, well, this is how I believe God is, so this is how God is. Well, you know, what about what the Bible teaches? You know, God is training people. People are not training God. And I want to tell you today, all God wants to do is throw you a fish. What I mean by that is, He's just a God that wants to bless you is all. And I need to quit saying, Lord, bless what I'm doing. I need to quit saying that. And I need to say, Lord, let me do what You are blessing. You know, Jesus said, not my will, but Thy will be done. And it ought to be said in our lives. That's what will please God. I want to give you this verse in Hebrews chapter 11 and verse 6. And let's talk about, first of all, the faith that pleases God. The Bible says, but without faith, it is impossible to please Him. You know what that tells me? That with faith, it is possible to please Him. So He says, without faith, it is impossible to please Him. For he that cometh to God must believe that He is, and that He is a rewarder of them that diligently seek Him. That tells me what biblical faith means, too, by the way. It means that I believe that He is, and that I diligently seek Him. So He gives us an inspired definition, then, of what it's like to have faith that's pleasing to God. It's not just saying, Lord, I believe You're my Lord and Savior. No, that's not what it is. But I have to say, Lord, You are my Lord and Savior, and I'll do whatever You say for me to do. I mean, if you look in the latter verses of Hebrews chapter 11, like verse 8, it says, by faith Abraham, when he was called to go out into a place which he would afterward receive for an inheritance, he obeyed. That's what faith does. Faith that saves is a faith that obeys. That's the faith that is pleasing to God. I want to focus on this phrase, diligently seek Him. Because in the verse there, it says, without faith, it is impossible to please Him. For he that cometh to God must believe that He is, and that He is a rewarder of them that diligently seek Him. So I want to talk about diligently seeking God. You know, how do I do that? Well, in Matthew 6:33, we find the words of Jesus which say, but seek ye first the kingdom of God and His righteousness, and all these things shall be added unto you. Do you put the kingdom of God first in your life? Are you involved in church? You see, the kingdom of God is the church, as recorded in Matthew 16:18. The kingdom and the church are the same. And that's what Jesus meant there in Matthew 6. Put the church first in your life, because that is where you contact the blood of Jesus in His body. My blood's in my body, His blood's in His body. And when we do that, when we seek first the kingdom of God, what we're doing is we are demonstrating a faith that pleases God. That's point number one, the faith that pleases God. You look here in Psalm 119 and verse 1, he said, blessed are the undefiled in the way who walk in the laws of the Lord, and blessed are they that keep His testimonies, notice, and seek Him with the whole heart. That's what God wants. He wants us to seek Him diligently, and that will please Him very much. So too many people think they cannot please God. Oh, yes, you can. But I have to learn how to do it. And I have to demonstrate it regularly, daily, and it has to be a habit in my life. Well, I want to share with you this poem that is written. One thing in life I want to do is to be strong enough to have the faith to please You. To live by things I cannot see and be the person that You want me to be. I don't always understand, but I promise always to keep a steady hand. So when it's time for me to make my choice, I pray that You will be the reason I choose to rejoice. I don't know how to describe which is worst, not seeking You at all or not putting You first. So please give me the strength and help me to see that I must go to great lengths to seek you diligently. Are you seeking God diligently today? That's really the bottom line. If we want to please God, number one, we have to have the faith that pleases Him. You know, Isaiah wrote in Isaiah 55, "Seek ye the Lord while He may be found, and call ye upon Him while He is near." In Isaiah 55 and verse 6, you know, that really says a lot to me. It says that, number one, I have to put this as a number one goal in my life. Number two, there's going to come a time when people seek God, He's not going to be there. It's going to be too late. Because He said, "Seek the Lord while He may be found. Call upon Him while He is near." That tells me there's going to be a time when He's not going to be found. There's going to be a time when He is not near. You know, in Luke chapter 16, there was a rich man who went to torment. And he begged and he said, "Father, send Abraham that he would dip his finger in water and cool my tongue, for I'm tormented in this flame." But He said, "Son, remember that thou in thy lifetime receivest thou good things, and likewise Lazarus evil things, but he is comforted and you are tormented." It was too late. It was too late for him. And all of a sudden, this man was religious when he was in torment, but his religion was too late. He was seeking God, but God could not be found in torment. Friend, would that be you? Will you change that today and have the faith that pleases God? Number two, not only do we have faith that pleases God, but we have in the Bible a faithfulness that pleases God, and there is a difference. Faithfulness is more of a consistent type thing. And a lot of people have worry in the world because it boils down to they're not faithful enough to quit worrying about their salvation. Somebody said that worrying really works. They said, "Oh yeah, worry, it works, because 90% of the things that I worry about never happen." Well, you think about it. It's not because of their worry. It's just because 90% of the things that we worry about don't ever come to pass. You know, fear is a big thing in life. But you could describe fear this way: false evidence appearing real. It's not real. And people worry about their salvation sometimes when they don't need to, but there are others who worry about their salvation that do need to. And if you're faithful to Christ, friend, and you have the right faith, it's time for us to quit worrying. We just need to do what God says and let God take care of the rest. You know, somebody said, "You do your best and God will do the rest." Let's go back to Hebrews chapter 11 and look at verse 5. And let's talk about this faithfulness for a minute. The Bible says that by faith Enoch was translated that he should not see death. And he was not found because God had translated him. For before his translation, he had this testimony that he pleased God. Can a person please God? Oh, yes. And Enoch was a man who was faithful to God, and he pleased him so much that God took him right into heaven. You'll read about this in the book of Genesis. And in the book of Genesis, it's interesting, that account, it says he walked with God. He just walked right into heaven. In the book of Hebrews, he said the reason is because he pleased God. He was faithful to Him. I want us to go to Hebrews chapter 10, and I want to look at some points of faithfulness. How can I determine my faithfulness to God? What does God want from me today? In Hebrews chapter 10, beginning in verse 22, the Bible says, "Let us draw near with a true heart, in full assurance of faith." So I've got to ask myself, do I have a true heart? Am I drawing near to God? That's what God wants. He continues and he says, "Having our hearts sprinkled from an evil conscience and our bodies washed with pure water." Have I put away that old lifestyle? Have I been baptized into Christ? That's what he means when he said, "Have your bodies washed with pure water." He continues and says, "Let us hold fast the profession of our faith without wavering." Have I made a decision to be faithful to God? He continues and he says, for he is faithful that promised, let us consider one another to provoke into love and good works. Am I involved? Do I provoke other people to do good works? Another one, as he continues, he says, not forsaking the assembling of yourselves together as the manner of some is. Do I attend church like I'm supposed to? You see, all of these things are demonstrations of faithfulness. And if a man doesn't go to church like he's supposed to, it's not the problem, it's the symptom of a problem. He needs to fall in love with Jesus again. The reason why he doesn't do these things to demonstrate his faithfulness to God is because it's not in his heart. I want to ask you, friend, do you do all those things? He continues in the last part and he says, if we sin willfully, there receiveth no more sacrifice for sins. You know, it's interesting to me, this term sin willfully. Literally, the idea there, if you look at it in the original, it means to go on sinning. It doesn't mean if you commit one willful sin. No, that's not what he's talking about here in this book. The context is he's talking about if you go on living that lifestyle, then the sacrifice of Christ is cut off. But if you commit a sin while you're walking in the light, according to 1 John 1:7, then God will forgive you of that sin when you dust yourself off and you keep moving forward, you ask for forgiveness. So do you live a lifestyle of sin? Do you attend church like you should? Do you get involved? Do you provoke one another to love and good works? You see, all of these demonstrations in Hebrews 10, 22 through 26 are demonstrations of faithfulness that please God. And if you do those things, you'll be pleasing to the Lord. There was a little boy who was asked by the preacher, he said, do you pray before you eat? And the little boy said, no, I don't ever pray before I eat. The preacher said, well, why not? The boy said, well, I don't have to because my mama can cook good. Well, you know, a lot of people only pray to God when they feel like it's necessary, you know, when they need him. If I get into trouble, Lord, then I'll pray to you. Friend, that's not a faithful heart. A faithful man or faithful woman comes to God regularly because it's part of his lifestyle. Do you have that kind of lifestyle today? That's the kind that pleases God. We have the right faith. We have the right faithfulness. But we also have the right fruit that pleases God. I like this principle. There's a person who said, I used to be indecisive, but now I'm not really sure. Well, I think he's still indecisive, don't you? And a lot of people in the world, you know, they aim to be fruitful, but they never pull the trigger. You know, I'm a big hunter. I love to hunt all the time. And when deer season is open, you know, it's one of the passions that I have. But you'll learn pretty quickly when you're hunting in the woods, it's different than hunting on a field. It's much more difficult. The deer can smell you. And if you see a deer in the woods and you're maybe 150 yards away, 100 yards away, usually they're fairly close. That deer will smell you if you're not careful, so you have to put your scope on that deer quickly, and you have to pull the trigger. If you wait, you will lose your opportunity. That's what I'm talking about today. A lot of people, they have their sight focused on something, but they never pull the trigger. You've got to make a decision to be fruitful to please God. I'm going to share with you this passage. The book of Colossians, it says, that you might walk worthy of the Lord unto all pleasing. Well, what is it? Being fruitful in every good work and increasing in the knowledge of God, strengthened with all might according to his glorious power, and unto all patience and long-suffering with joyfulness, giving thanks unto the Father. You know, all these things are demonstrating spiritual fruit. But you look there in verses 13 and 14, and he says, who hath delivered us from the power of darkness and hath translated us into the kingdom of his dear Son, in whom we have redemption through his blood, even the forgiveness of sins. Have you been translated into the kingdom of God where you have forgiveness of sins? I mean, how could I say that I could be pleasing to God and not be part of the kingdom of God where the blood of Christ is found? Today I beg you and plead with you that you will obey the gospel. According to Colossians 1, 10 through 14, those verses we just read a moment ago, those are the things that demonstrate whether or not I'm going to be fruitful and be pleasing to God. He said, be fruitful in every good work, increase in the knowledge of God, be strengthened with all might, that is, spiritually strengthened in this word. To give thanks unto the Father, to be delivered from darkness in the kingdom of God. All of these things are things that you can do to be pleasing to the Lord. I pray that you and I will make a decision to say, yes, I want to please the Creator of the universe who loves me and gave His Son to die for me. Somebody said that materialism is buying things we don't need with money that we don't have to please people that don't matter. But how many people in the world think that they're being fruitful by making a lot of money? Friend, just because you make $250,000 a year doesn't mean that you'll be fruitful in the eyes of the Lord. When we go to heaven, the rich and the poor will be all judged the same. The God will open the same books and judge us from this book, the Bible, and compare it with the book of life. So are you being fruitful in Christ today? Jesus said this in Matthew chapter 7 and verse 17, that even so, every good tree bringeth forth good fruit, and every evil tree bringeth forth evil fruit. A good tree cannot bring forth evil fruit, neither can a corrupt tree bring forth good fruit. But every tree that bringeth forth not good fruit is hewn down and cast into the fire, and whereby you will know them by their fruits. Are you demonstrating the fruitfulness of God today? I hope that you are, friend. You and I have a responsibility to be pleasing to God with the right faith, with the right faithfulness, and with the right fruit. Number four, and finally, the fourth thing that you can do to please God is to have the right following. Someone said, just about the time that you make ends meet, somebody moves the ends. Well, you know, it may seem like that in life, and some people believe that about their spiritual life. You know, just about the time when I think I have it all figured out, I feel like I'm doing good, pleasing the Lord, then all of a sudden I'm not doing good anymore, I'm not pleasing the Lord anymore. But friend, God doesn't want you to be perfect. He just wants you to obey Him. In 1 John chapter 3 and verse 22, you'll notice the fourth passage that says what we do to please God. And He says, whatsoever we ask, we receive of Him because we keep His commandments and do those things that are pleasing in His sight. Will you be willing to do those things? I hope and pray that you would. It's just part of your lifestyle that you say, you know what? I'm going to leave this former self and I'm going to be transformed to be a new man. You know, the Bible says in Romans chapter 12 and verse 1, I beseech you therefore, brethren, by the mercies of God, that you present your bodies a living sacrifice, holy and acceptable to God, which is your reasonable service. You know, when you offer yourself to God, He says that's what's acceptable. God wants you to love Him and serve Him and give your life to Him. And you'll notice in the next verse, He says, be not conformed to this world, but be you transformed by the renewing of your mind, that you may prove what is that good and perfect and acceptable will of God. Two times He tells us what's acceptable. And He says, you've got to be willing to do that, friend. Are you living like the world, or are you living like God wants you to live? When you have the right faith, you have the right faithfulness, you have the right fruit, and you have the right following. You see, this puts you on a path to please the Lord. And friend, I want to ask you today, have you strayed from that path? I hope you haven't. Have you obeyed the gospel? You and I, pleasing the Lord, start somewhere. We've got to obey His will for our lives. I want to give you one last verse in Luke chapter 15. When Jesus taught a parable about a man who had lost one of his sheep, and he said, "Doth he not leave the 99 and go after the one which is astray? And when he hath found it, he layeth it on his shoulders, rejoicing. And he said to his friends, Rejoice with me, for I have found my sheep which was lost." To me, that's absolutely outstanding to think about. Jesus loves us that much because one sheep goes astray and he goes after it until he finds it. It's interesting how he used the word rejoicing. When Jesus finds that sheep and he lays it on his shoulder, he is so happy. Friend, you can make God happy today, but you've got to be put back into the fold of God. Friend, I love you today. I want you to know that. I hope that this message will be riveted upon your heart and mind, and that you will make the decision to say, "I just want to please God." You can begin now by obeying the gospel. And I want to share with you God's plan. You see, there are four simple steps that you must do in order to begin your walk with the Lord. The first step is you must believe that Jesus is the Christ. Jesus said himself in John 8:24, "Unless you believe that I am He, you will die in your sins." The golden text of the Bible is John 3:16. It said, "For God so loved the world that He gave His only begotten Son, that whosoever believeth in Him should not perish, but have everlasting life." But you know, many people, they read John 3:16 and they read it like this: "God so loved the world that He gave His only begotten Son, that whosoever believeth in Him only." Is that what that verse said? No, you see, believing is just the very first step in the plan. I first have to believe that He really is the Son of God. And then I have to do whatever it is He says. And Jesus says that I have to repent of a past lifestyle and serve Him now. Jesus said in Luke 13:3, "Unless you repent, you will all likewise perish." You see, it's my responsibility to change my life after I believe in Jesus. I can't just say, "I believe that Jesus is my Lord and Savior. Lord, will you save me?" No, that's not how Jesus taught this. There's even more to it than repentance. I must believe, I must repent, but I must confess the name of Christ before witnesses. And Jesus said with His own mouth in Matthew 10:33, "Unless you confess me before men, I will not confess you before my Father which is in heaven." So I've got to be willing to tell people. I've got to be willing to be baptized into Christ. Jesus said with His own mouth, "Go into all the world and preach the gospel to every creature. He that believeth and is baptized shall be saved. He that believeth not shall be damned." Mark 16:15-16. When the church was established in Acts chapter 2 and verse 37, they said, "Men and brethren, what shall we do?" And that's the same question we're asking today. He told them in the very next verse. Peter said unto them, "Repent and be baptized, every one of you, in the name of Jesus Christ, for the remission of your sins, and ye shall receive the gift of the Holy Ghost." In verse 41, they gladly received His word. They were baptized, and the same day there were added unto them about 3,000 souls. The souls were not added until they were baptized. You say, "Well, what were they added to?" In verse 47, "The Lord added to the church daily such as should be saved." Jesus said in Revelation 2:10, "Be faithful unto death, and I'll give you a crown of life." So you can believe, repent, and confess, and be baptized, and live faithfully to God today. And I want to tell you, friend, there's no better way for you to please God right now. Will you obey the simple plan of salvation for your life? I beg with you today, don't give it another day. According to Proverbs 27 and verse 1, he says, "Boast not thyself of tomorrow, for you know not what a day will bring forth." You cannot wait another day. If we can help you, please contact us. We want to help you go to heaven. We love you and thank you for viewing The Gospel is Gold. Until next time, we'll see you again.

22 years after Abraham Lincoln was assassinated, rumors started spreading that his body was not in his coffin. And so this actually led to a group of people being gathered together in 1887 to open up his coffin to verify that his body was indeed there. And it was. And you would think that would have put an end to this. But in 1901, this rumor started again. And it spread like wildfire. And even though his son Robert was not all that fond of this, in fact vigorously opposed the idea, this time they had even more witnesses gather together. They opened the coffin. And 30 plus years after Lincoln had been assassinated, they opened his coffin to verify that he was indeed there. And he was. The rumor that spread had been believed, and the only way that folks thought they could settle it was to open up the coffin and show people the real truth. Do you know that even religious people can be victims of believing a rumor? In John chapter 21, if you'll notice that passage of scripture with me, John 21, we notice that Jesus is having a conversation, and Simon and Jesus are discussing matters. And the Bible says that in verse number 19, Jesus spoke about what kind of death Peter would have and how he would glorify God. And then Peter, turning about, sees the disciple whom Jesus loved following, which also did lean on his breast at supper. And he said, "Lord, which is he that betrayeth thee?" Peter sees that same John and says, "Lord, and what shall this man do?" Look at what Jesus said unto him. "If I will that he tarry till I come, what is that to thee? Follow thou me." Watch what happens. "Then went this saying abroad among the brethren that that disciple should not die. But Jesus said not unto him, he shall not die, but if I will that he tarry till I come, what is that to thee?" Now these folks did not necessarily go out and intentionally say something that wasn't true. They didn't know well enough perhaps the facts of what had actually been said. And so they had to correct it. Look, you're here tonight, and I'm convinced that the size of our audience tonight is proof positive that on a regular basis you deal with these very rumors and very issues in your conversations with your workers, your co-workers, your neighbors, your friends, your family members, and they need to be addressed not by reopening a coffin, but by reopening the Word of God and saying, all right, here's what's being claimed, here's the rumor, now let's open the Bible up and see if it's really true or not. Let's take rumor number one. And these are rumors that you've definitely heard before. There's nothing new and profound here, but they still persist. Rumor number one, that the Church of Christ is a denomination that was started by Alexander Campbell. And yet I want you to consider something. Jesus said in Matthew 16 and verse 18, "Upon this rock I will build my church." I would like to ask tonight, did Jesus ever get around to doing that? And the answer is yes. He built it on the day of Pentecost, I know, because people were being added to the church as of Acts chapter 2 and verse 47. Now, may I ask this question? Was Alexander Campbell alive on the day of Pentecost? He was not. Did a church come into existence that belonged to Christ on the day of Pentecost? Yes or no? And if it did, if a church did come into existence on the day of Pentecost that belonged to Jesus Christ, and it did so before Alexander Campbell ever hit the planet, then we know that centuries, and we're talking even almost two millennia before Campbell would ever hit the scene, Jesus had established his church, and it existed then. I know it's true because in Romans chapter 16 and verse 16, the apostle Paul wrote these words, "The churches of Christ salute you." I'm asking lovingly but firmly, were there a number of denominations on the face of the planet at that time, and Paul wanted to differentiate and make sure the Romans knew which denomination was sending him greetings? Or was there just
a group of churches that belonged to the same Christ, the same head. They were part of the same body, and they were the Lord's church. They were not some kind of denominational brand of the Lord's church. They were just members of the Lord's church. And if you could go to the people on Pentecost who were baptized that day and added to the church and ask them, why are you so happy? They would tell you, my sins have been forgiven. I'm now a member of the church. And what if you and I, from a 2017 vantage point, said to them, you're a member of the church, are you? Well, which denomination? Friends, what would they say in return to that? What's a denomination? I don't understand what you're asking me. Which denomination am I? I didn't know anything about. Now, there were sectarian religious groups in their day, Pharisees, Sadducees, etc. But I want you to know, as far as the churches that you and I see on just about every street corner in our communities, they didn't know anything about those churches. But they did know about a church that Jesus built and bought with his own blood. And that's the church they became members of. And Alexander Campbell was not even a dream in the dream of a dream in someone else's dream when all of this happened. Alexander Campbell had not yet come. But you know what he did? He started reading the same book and started saying, hey, wait a minute. As I look at my religious life and I compare it to Scripture, I see some areas where I need to change. And you know, that's not a new thing to read of in Scripture. In Nehemiah chapter 8, there were some people that came home from captivity, and Ezra reads from Leviticus 23, 39 to 43, and tells them how the law of Moses said they were to dwell in booths in the seventh month. Seventh month, they were to go out and fetch all these branches and build booths. And we learn from reading Nehemiah chapter 8, it had been since the days of Joshua, the son of Nun, unto that day, since anyone had ever done so. Now, if you let this lectern be a timeline, a little brief timeline, but just make some large leaps, here's Joshua's day. And at some point in Joshua's day, they built the booths, they fetched the branches, they built the booths. But 5 years after that, 10, 20, 30, 40, 50, 100, no one went out and fetched any branches. No one built any booths in the seventh month, even though the written word said they should be doing that. We keep going, we keep going. We go almost 1,000 years to Nehemiah's day and Ezra's day, Nehemiah chapter 8, and we get there and they find out what the law of Moses had said all along. I'd like to ask you, did Ezra originate the concept that it was important to dwell in booths in the seventh month, to go out and fetch olive branches in the seventh month, palm branches, myrtle branches, branches of thick trees, to make booths? Did Ezra come up with that in the days of Nehemiah and Ezra? Or, my friends, were they simply restoring something the inspired writer Moses had already written down and had been neglected? Someone who restores a practice is not suddenly the originator of that practice. I can promise you this, there's not one thing I believe that I believe because Alexander Campbell believed it. There's not one thing I believe about how to be saved that I got from Alexander Campbell. I got it from here. And if I happen to say the same thing that he says on anything, it's because we're using the same book, not because I got it from him. And so that's important to keep in mind. The church was started by Christ, not by any man. And sure, Campbell came along and tried to restore some

I believe Romans 15:4. What does Romans 15:4 tell me? Whatsoever things were written aforetime were written for our learning. Not our law, mind you, but our learning. So does the inspired Apostle Paul, a New Testament Christian, mind you, does the inspired Apostle Paul think that he can read anything in the Old Testament scriptures and learn? Yes. He said it was written for our learning. And 1 Corinthians chapter 10 and verse 11 also says it was written for our admonition. Now, I'm going to spend an entire session, Lord willing, on Wednesday of this week, asking the question and answering it, what good is an Old Testament to a New Testament Christian? And we're going to talk in more detail about that. But simply, let me say for tonight at least, we believe everything the Bible claims about the Old Testament. In fact, I would suggest, and I'll prove this further on Wednesday, you couldn't really properly understand the New Testament without a working knowledge of the Old. Makes sense out of Hebrews 11 without going back to those stories and knowing what they're all about. There is a need for the Old Testament in the New Testament Christian's life. But I also believe what the New Testament says in Colossians 2:14. Blotting out the handwriting of ordinances that was against us, he nailed it to his cross, he took it out of the way. I believe that too. And so the law is not my guide today for what is right and wrong religiously. I believe Romans chapter 7, which says emphatically in verse 6 that you are now dead to the law. They were dead to the law of Moses, even as of Romans 7. And by the way, just for a quick note, that was written before AD 70, and they were already dead to the law. I want you to also notice that in Hebrews chapter 8, what does it say? It says, if the first covenant had been faultless, no place should have been sought for a second. But we now have a what? Better covenant with better promises. And so, yes, I go to the New Testament for what to do to be saved. I go to the New Testament for how to worship. I go to the New Testament for how to organize the church. But I can go to the Old Testament, as I will in just a few moments, to show you some broad principles of how grace, faith, works, and law all merge together. Now, here's the third rumor that is sometimes heard about churches of Christ. Number three, the churches of Christ do not believe in music. Nothing could be further from the truth. And I say this lovingly, not arrogantly tonight. I just wish some of the singing that's going to be done here this week, some of the music that will be heard here this week could be heard by everyone in the religious world. Because you talk about an advertisement for the beauty of the music God has asked for. You can't find a better advertisement for it than right here this week. But what does the Bible say about this subject? Well, I believe Ephesians 5:19, and I believe Colossians 3:16. Those are New Testament texts which tell me about how I need to be speaking in psalms, hymns, spiritual songs, singing and making melody somewhere. Making melody where? In your hearts to the Lord. That's what Colossians 3:16 mentions as well. But you know what else I respect? I respect God's law of authority and specificity. I want to show you something that I know some of you have already heard and know, but some of you may be surprised to find this out. It is an unfounded rumor to suggest that the only people that have ever even opposed instruments of music in New Testament worship are those cranky members of the churches of Christ. They just are fuss budgets about that, and they just don't. They're the only ones who've ever had any opposition to it. Well, let's see about it. John Calvin, denominational, well, the churches, so many churches today teach Calvinism. He was not a member of the church you read about in the New Testament, the one that started on Pentecost. But this is what he wrote about musical instruments. Quote, musical instruments in celebrating the praises of God would be no more suitable than the burning of incense, the lighting of lamps, the restoration of the other shadows of the law. The papists, therefore, have foolishly borrowed this as well as many other things from the Jews.
men

Who are fond of outward pomp may delight in that noise, but the simplicity which God recommends to us by the apostles is far more pleasing to him. That's from his commentary on Psalm 33. Now, Adam Clark, no relation. I will have an Adam Clark in my life a little later this year, Lord willing. I found out we're going to be grandparents for the first time. They've decided to name him Adam Shane, so he will be Adam Clark with an E. And that's going to be my grandchild. But this Adam Clark was a Methodist commentator. Here's what he wrote. Were it even evident, which it is not, either from this or any other place in the sacred writing, that instruments of music were prescribed by divine authority under the law? Could this be adduced with any semblance of reason that they ought to be used in Christian worship? No. The whole spirit, soul, and genius of the Christian religion are against this. And those who know the Church of God best and what constitutes its genuine spiritual state know that these things have been introduced as a substitute for the life and power of religion. Now, he would go on to write this: I'm an old man, and I here declare that I never knew them to be productive of any good in the worship of God, and I have reason to believe they are productive of much evil. Music is a science I esteem and admire, but instrumental music in the house of God I abominate and abhor. You'll never hear a preacher from the Lord's church say it any more emphatically than that. He might say it as emphatically. But that is a statement. This is the abuse of music. He said, I register my protest against all such corruption of the worship of the author of Christianity. And then Adam Clark, a Methodist commentator, quotes from John Wesley, often known as one of the founders of the church that would become known as Methodist. And this is what John Wesley wrote. This is Adam Clark saying this about John Wesley. He was a lover of music, an elegant poet, and when asked his opinion of instruments of music being introduced into the chapels of the Methodist, he said in his terse and powerful manner, I have no objection to instruments of music in our chapels, provided they are neither heard nor seen. I say the same, said Adam Clark. So let me ask you, when someone says, you know, the only people that even oppose instrumental music in the worship of the Lord's church are members of Churches of Christ. Friends, that is simply not true. It is not so. Now, don't get me wrong. I want you to know that even if I didn't have even secular historians writing this, pagan melodies were always sung to instrumental accompaniment, but the church chant was exclusively vocal, says Edward Dickinson in The History of Music, page 54. Why is it that some folks are reluctant to admit this? Because then they might be tempted or forced or feel like they're forced to have to give up something they've gotten accustomed to. But the question is not, what are we used to? The question is, what is God authorized? And God said, sing and make melody somewhere in the heart to the Lord. We need to get back to teaching some of the basic principles of how the Bible authorizes by command and by example and by implication, because these passages are very clear when you read them in that way. So this idea that the Lord's church does not believe in music, yes, we believe in music, but we believe in the kind of music specified on the pages of the New Testament. Now here's rumor number four. The Church of Christ does not believe in salvation by grace. Rather, they believe in salvation by works. But this is absolutely untrue. Any gospel preacher worth his salt is going to preach salvation by grace through faith. And what does it mean? Ephesians 1:7, he says there, in Ephesians chapter 1, verse 7, in whom we have redemption, the forgiveness of sins according to the riches of his grace through his blood. And Colossians 1:14 and Ephesians 1:7 are two peas in a pod on that subject. We have been saved by grace, no doubt. But let me ask you a question. What kind of grace is it that saves us? It's the grace of God, but what kind of faith is it that saves us? It is the faith
that obeys. He is the author of eternal salvation unto all them that what? Obey him. Now I want to give you a New Testament mention of an Old Testament example in the very Hall of Faith chapter, Hebrews chapter 11. Would you look with me and let's see if anyone was saved by grace through faith in Hebrews chapter 11. You'll notice there in this passage of scripture in verse number 27 that Moses forsook Egypt, and verse 28, through faith he kept the Passover and the sprinkling of blood. Now, in the session that I did this afternoon at 1 o'clock that will be on the flash drive on precision obedience, 1 o'clock is the hour when we talked about this, when those Old Testament people in Egypt were told, the death of the firstborn plague's coming to you unless you do the following. You take a male lamb of the first year without blemish on the 10th day of this month. You keep it till the 14th day of this same month. You kill it in the evening, then you smear its blood on the two side posts and the upper door post of the house wherein you eat the Passover. And when I see the blood, God said, I'll pass over you. So question, did they come up with this plan? Did they come up with some ingenious way of saving themselves from the plague of the firstborn? Did they call a meeting, an emergency meeting, and say, does anyone have any ideas for how we can escape this death of the firstborn plague? Anybody? No. They got everything they got from God, and He gave it to them by His grace and mercy. And when they heard what God wanted them to do, did they have to do what God said, yes or no? When they did it, did they earn their salvation by the things that they did? No, they did not. In fact, when you see the Red Sea crossing there and they're told to cross over, when they did the walking, does that mean they nullified and canceled out the grace of God? Look at Exodus 14. This is such a powerful text of scripture that I want to really zoom in on it. Exodus chapter 14. And notice, if you will, please, that in this passage of scripture, beginning at verse number 30, what does it say? Thus the Lord, who saved Israel? The Lord saved Israel that day out of the hand of the Egyptians. Would you look at the previous verse? But the children of Israel walked upon dry land in the midst of the sea. Can you tell me why they did that? Who told them to do that? God did. When they walked, did they think, we're strutting? We're claiming that we came up with this. This is our doing. God has nothing to know. In fact, what did they do when they got safely to the other side? Verse 31. Israel saw that great work which the Lord did upon the Egyptians, and the people feared the Lord and believed the Lord and His servant Moses. And who got all of the credit? The song that's sung in chapter 15:1. Then sang Moses and the children of Israel this song unto themselves? No, unto the Lord. And they said, I'll sing to the Lord. He has triumphed gloriously. The horse and the rider, he's thrown into the sea. The Lord is the man of war. The Lord is his name. They are praising God. I have a question for you. If they'd folded their arms and refused to cross over to the other side and said this, I'm not going to do a thing, because if I did one single thing, that would be taking away from God's glory, and it would be me thinking I'm doing something to effect my deliverance from Egypt. So since I want God to get all the glory, I'm going to cross my arms and wait for Him to pick me up and gently place me on the other side. If they had adopted that methodology, would they have ever been delivered from Egyptian bondage? Is it because God's not capable of picking a human being up in His divine hand and placing him on the other side safely? It's not that He's not capable of it, but my friends, once God's law has been made known, His grace is offered to those who offer and keep that law, then when is that grace going to be dispensed? When the person does what God has asked them to do. And when they do what God has asked them to do, they don't strut and give themselves the credit. They glorify the God of heaven who made it possible in the first place.
And that's what has to be kept in mind. Well, you teach baptism for the remission of sins, and that's nullifying the grace of God, because that's a human work that you do. Well, let's see about this for just a moment. True or false, the majority of people in the religious world would admit you need to have faith in order to be saved, faith in Christ in order to be saved. Would the majority of conservative, quote, evangelical folks in the religious world admit at least that much, that faith in Christ is necessary for salvation? Yes or no? Would they admit that much? Yes. Okay, now remember, they said we can't do anything that's a work. Can't do anything that's a work. In John chapter 6, in your Bible, there's some folks who come to Jesus and they ask him a question. They ask him in verse 28 of John chapter 6 the following question: what shall we do that we might work the works of God? This would have been a perfect time for Jesus to say, let me tell you something. You don't do any work at all. God does all the work and you do nothing. There is nothing for you to do whatsoever. This would have been a perfect time for him to say that. But what he says instead is this. This is the work of God. That is the work required of you by God. That you believe on him whom he has sent. Now, if you're going to jettison all works that are mentioned in the New Testament, guess which one you have to jettison in that package? Belief. And my friends, if you try to get rid of belief, then you've cut the very heart out of everything. It starts with belief. We believe Jesus Christ is the Son of God. That is a what? Meritorious work? No. Is it a work of the law of Moses? No. Is it a work about which I could boast? No. Is it a commandment required of me by God? Would you go to Acts chapter 10? I want to prove to you that working righteousness is not completely excluded from the salvation process. This is the inspired Apostle Peter, not B.J. Clark. What does the inspired Apostle Peter say in Acts 10 and verse 34? At the household of Cornelius, he says, of a truth I perceive, God is no respecter of persons, but in every nation he that feareth him and worketh righteousness is accepted of him. True or false, based on the plain teaching of Peter in Acts 10:35, in order to be accepted by God, you must work righteousness. But someone says, I thought Titus 3:5 says, not by works of righteousness which we have done. Well, did you hear that? Which we have done. And no, after we've done all that God has commanded us to do, we still don't deserve to be saved. It's still a gift of his grace and mercy. But I want to ask you something. Does the Bible ever define for us what righteousness is? I'm thankful that it does. In Psalm 119, verse 172, this is the commandment, this is the description, that is, of the commandments of God. In Psalm 119, verse 172, my tongue shall speak of thy word, for all thy commandments are what? Righteousness. So, if I must work righteousness in order to be accepted of him, and righteousness is the commandments of God, that I must work obedience to the commands of God in order to be accepted of him. And if you'll turn to 1 John chapter 2 in your New Testament, you'll find that this is echoed very nicely there in 1 John chapter 2 and verse number 29, where we read these words. If you know that he is righteous, and oh yes he is, then you know that everyone that doeth righteousness is born of him. I know that I must do righteousness in order to be born again, born of him. And so what does that righteousness entail for me? It is not self-serving righteousness. The command of God is to repent and be baptized for the remission of my sins, Acts 2:38. When the people on Pentecost suddenly realize, hey, we have killed the very Son of God, tell me, did they get any information on how to get rid of their guilt? Yes. They ask, what shall we do? When you read Peter's answer in Acts 2:38, you know for a fact that there is something required of them, because he said,
Well, you've already done it. You believe he's the Son. No, he didn't say that. What he said was, repent and be baptized, every one of you, in the name of Jesus Christ, for the remission of sins. Someone says, well, churches of Christ believe in water salvation. I do not believe there's magic power in water. I want to ask you, did Naaman believe in water salvation in 2 Kings 5? True or false, Naaman's leprosy was only going to be cleansed if he dipped 7 times in a body of water specified by God's spokesman. Yes. Did Naaman have to dip in the water in order to get rid of his leprosy? Absolutely. Question. If Naaman had to dip in the water to get rid of his leprosy, did he come up out of the water after the 7th dip patting himself on the back about what he'd come up with and what he'd done to get rid of his own leprosy? No, he didn't. In fact, the most beautiful thing about Naaman in 2 Kings 5 is not just the cleansing of his physical leprosy. He became a believer in the God of Israel. And you know how it all happened? God's grace was given to him, and he had to receive that grace by doing what God said do. God said dip in the water 7 times. When he did what God said, God gave him what only he could give him. And you know what happened next. Naaman's cleansed. Now you don't have to be dipped 7 times, but did the Lord ever put water in the plan? In John chapter 3, Jesus said, except a man be born of water and of the Spirit, he cannot enter into the kingdom of God. I might have told this here before, I do not know, but I don't flatter myself to think that everyone remembers things that I've said. I don't even remember everything that I've said. I surely wouldn't expect you to. But I do know that I've told this in a number of places, so if you've heard it before, bear with me for those who haven't. I was at Sonic between the hours of 2 and 5, which is very common for me. Happy hour, half-price drinks in a nice styrofoam cup with pellet ice. And so there I was waiting for my drink, and I saw a lady get out of her car, and she's going car to car with a piece of religious literature in her hand. I didn't know that at the time. I thought she was selling maybe Girl Scout cookies or something. I was trying to find a nice way to say thanks, but no thanks. I don't have any cash on me. And she got to my car and handed me this piece of literature, and on the front page it said, Jesus loves you. That's all it said. Next page. John 3:16, for God so loved the world that he gave his only begotten Son, that whosoever believeth in him should not perish but have everlasting life. That's all it said on page 2. Page 3, if you believe the verse on the opposite page, pray the following prayer and ask Jesus to become the Lord of your life and make him your Savior right now by praying this prayer. And then it gave you the script to pray, and then it gave you a little place to say that you'd signed it and that day you'd been saved. And then you close it, the last page said, now go tell others. She handed it to me, and I said, as I glanced at it very quickly, I said, ma'am, may I commend you for something? And she seemed a little surprised by that, because I don't think she'd been getting a lot of commendation from the other cars. But I said, I want to commend you for something. In this world of ours, when a lot of people are increasingly hostile to Jesus, I'm glad to live in a world where people like you still exist who want the world to know Jesus loves them. That's a wonderful thing. And I'm glad you're trying to let that message get out to the world. And I love this verse you have here on page 2 of your pamphlet, John 3:16, golden text of the Bible. What a great verse that is. My question really centers more on pages 3 and 4. On page 3, I don't notice a scripture here. I notice you've got one over here, but I don't notice a scripture here. You would be my friend if you could just take my New Testament. I happen to have one with me here in the car. If you could take my New Testament, and if you could just show me even one place where anyone was ever told to pray these words or pray this prayer, you would definitely help me, because I want to preach the truth, the whole truth, and nothing but the truth. And she said, well, she said, I can't think of one right off the bat, but there are several places in there. And I said, even one would be okay. Just show me one. And then when she couldn't show me any, she said, well, what do you think? And I said, ma'am, I want to be nice and say that I don't think that my thinking is going to be worth anything on the day of judgment. I would rather show both of us what Jesus said than to give you what I think, if that's okay with you.
And she was, and I was very cordial and kind. And look, one of the things we need to do with a message like this is when we go out and talk to our friends about it, we need to be as loving and compassionate and non-sarcastic as we can be, dear friends. Don't act all uppity and act like, what's wrong with you people that you can't see this? Show them lovingly what maybe you had to take months or weeks or years to accept. Be the someone that starts the chain reaction of them thinking about whether they've truly obeyed the gospel or not. So I was very cordial, and I said, Jesus said the words he spoke would judge us in the last day. And I started telling her how Jesus said, except you believe I am he, you'll die in your sins. I started telling her about how you need to repent of sins. And I was giving her the verses. And then she said, wait a minute. You're taking me to water baptism, aren't you? And I said, ma'am, and I said this lovingly. I said, ma'am, if the Lord's words take us as far as water baptism, shouldn't we both be willing to go that far? And she said, well, respectfully, the words of John 3:16 are the Lord's words, and they don't say a word about water baptism. And I said, well, can I ask you something? Do you believe someone needs to repent of their sins in order to be saved? And she said, yes. I said, can you find the word repentance for me in John 3:16? Well, I can't find the word, but I can find the concept, because it says, whosoever believeth in him should not perish but have everlasting life. And if you truly believe in him, you'll be willing to repent. And I said, I think you gave a tremendous explanation of what saving faith there is. It's a faith that will do anything and everything that God has asked him to do. And if God's asked him to repent, he'll do that because he has the kind of faith that wants to obey. And you know, the same Bible that says that faith will lead you to repent says in Acts 2:38, repent and be baptized, every one of you, in the name of Jesus Christ for the remission of sins. And she said, well, sir, respectfully, there's not a drop of water in John 3:16. And I said, ma'am, respectfully, there doesn't have to be, because John 3:5 is already soaking wet. And I waited for that to sink in a little bit. And I said, Jesus had already said in this very same chapter, except a man be born of water and of the Spirit, he cannot enter into the kingdom of God. Surely Jesus didn't change his mind within a span of 11 verses, did he? Wouldn't the believeth in him of John 3:16 include the except a man be born of water and of the Spirit in John 3:5? She went her way, and she didn't come to the gospel meeting that I invited her to come to, but I at least dropped some seed of the Word of God into her soil, and hopefully it just kept working. I don't know what it will or won't do, but I need to end with this last one, because this is probably the number one rumor that folks spread about the Church of Christ, and we need to try to find the right way to answer this. The Church of Christ believes they're the only ones going to heaven. Now, you've heard that one, right? Or they have jokes about it. They talk about people being in heaven, and all of a sudden God is telling the other denominational people there to be quiet, because over there the Church of Christ people are there and they think they're the only ones up here, and everyone gets a big guffaw out of that. First problem with that is, they're defining the Church of Christ as a denomination among many. I'm asking you again lovingly but firmly, when the church started in Acts 2, was it a denomination known as the Church of Christ, or was it the actual Church of Christ? The one that he built and bought with his own blood and started that day, it was not a denomination. And I've talked about this in meetings many, many places. Might have even mentioned it here before. Some years ago in Bible study with a young couple, the girl stops me. She says, wait a minute. You're not trying to get us to leave our denomination we've grown up in to join your denomination you've grown up in, like yours is the best one of them all. If I'm understanding you correctly, when you say you want us to become members of the Church of Christ, you mean the same Church of Christ these people became members of in Acts chapter 2?
What would you have said to that? Yes, ma'am, that's the only church of Christ I have any desire to be a part of. She said, shall we go to the pond? They had a pond on their property, and she was ready to be baptized right then. Her husband followed suit. They became members of the Lord's church that night. I asked them, if someone asked you tomorrow, what'd you do last night? They said, we'd tell them we were saved. I said, what if they said, that's fantastic, which denomination? And I love their answer. They said, we'd tell them we found out that you could be a member of the Lord's church without being a member of any denomination. Some of you may know Bert and Michelle Fuller, the couple I'm talking about, and the good work that they're doing in the kingdom even now. Good, honest hearts who said, hey, I see what you're saying now. You're not trying to convert me to your denomination. You're trying to get me to become a member of His church, the church that belongs to Christ. Now, can I ask you something, dear friends? Can I ask you, has there ever been a time when God would confine salvation to one location? Yes or no? Has there ever been a time when God confined salvation to one location? Noah, come here, please. Noah, there's a rumor going around. We want to know if it's true. The rumor is that you're preaching that when this flood comes, you claim it's coming. The rumor is that you are teaching that the only people who will be saved are you and the people aboard that ark. Is that really what you believe, Noah? Can I ask you something, dear friends? If Noah had been asked, is it true that you believe only the people aboard the ark will be saved? What would the right answer have been? It would have been arrogant for Noah to say otherwise. Some people think it's arrogant to say that salvation can only be in one location. In reality, if God has specified only one location, then it's arrogant to suggest there are multiple locations. This would have been arrogant if Noah had said, well, yeah, that's what God says, but I kind of agree with you. That seems kind of narrow. So what I'm suggesting to you is, just why don't you just say the flood prayer and ask Him to come into your heart and save you from the flood without having to even get on board the ark. Just pray through for salvation. Friends, if Noah had tried to do that, would he have been teaching God's word? Yes or no? So did one have to be aboard the ark of safety to be safe and saved? Yes. 1 Peter 3, wherein 8 souls were saved, not out. 1 Peter 3, 20, and the like figure whereunto, even baptism does something. What does it do? It does also now save us. Is it true that Naaman can only be cleansed of his leprosy in the river Jordan? How many river locations were available for Naaman to be cleansed of his leprosy? How many river locations would have worked? One river, the River Jordan, and any place that was the River Jordan would have worked. But he had one river in the world where he could find cleansing. He even suggested a couple of others. May not I wash in the Abana and the Pharpar and be clean? And what's the answer? No, you may not. Because God has specified the River Jordan. Who are we to change it? Rahab, do you want to be saved? Yes. Well, then you get your family in your house, and when the battle of Jericho commences, we'll look for the scarlet cord hanging in the same window you let us down by. There's precision, obedience. Same window, scarlet cord, and you bring your father and your house, your mother, all your kinfolk to your place. Can you picture this conversation? What makes your house better than ours? I'm not saying it is better. I'm only saying that's where God said for us to go, and who am I to change the will of God? So that's why I'm asking you to come to my house. Friends, we're not saying that we're better than anyone else, but we're saying what Paul said in Ephesians, and I can close out with this, my friends, because there are individuals who sometimes want to know, is it true that one has to be a member of the Church of Christ in order to be saved? And here's what I want to tell you very quickly in the last 16 seconds that I have left. In all seriousness, here's the bottom line. Paul said Jesus is the Savior of the body, right? Ephesians 5:23. How many bodies did he say we have? Ephesians 4:4. There's one body. Picture a man outside of the body. He's not in the body.
Does he need to be in that which Jesus is the Savior of to be saved? If Jesus is the Savior of the body, Ephesians 5:23 says he is, and there's only one, then friends, what does Ephesians 1:22 and 23 say? The body is the church. The church is what, Paul? His body. Put the word body up there, body of Christ, and then erase it and put the word church there. You've not changed the truth of the diagram. And when I ask people, is it true that a man needs to be a member of the body of Christ in order to be saved, based on Ephesians 5:23 and 4:4, they don't bat an eye. They say, yes, he's the Savior of the body of Christ. But when they find out the body is the same thing as the church, and therefore one must be in the church that belongs to Christ to be saved, I've had so many of them look at me and say, I'm ready to become a member of the one church that I read about in the New Testament. And maybe someone here tonight will take this very audio recording or something, information you got from this, conduct your own Bible study. We'd love to see more and more souls saved. Let's lovingly but firmly take the truth to quell these rumors that we often hear about the Lord's church. Thank you very much. Amen.

The next planet out from Earth's orbit is the red planet Mars. Even without the aid of telescopes, Mars is easily seen and recognized in the sky by its reddish color. Because of its striking color and relative brightness in the heavens, Mars has intrigued observers throughout history. Today, through modern scientific studies, we have gained a much greater wealth of understanding for the red planet. Even that its characteristic color comes from sunlight illuminating the planet's reddish-brown, iron-rich soil. Now, when considering Mars as a planet, it has many similarities to Earth, as well as having some drastic differences. Much like Earth, Mars has varying geological features, including desert plains, valleys, deep canyons, and various mountains. Yet despite Mars being half the size of Earth, it is home to a mountain three times taller than Mount Everest. Named Olympus Mons, this mountain is the tallest in the whole solar system, extending 17 miles above the surface. Mars also has Valles Marineris, a canyon feature similar to Earth's Grand Canyon. However, Valles Marineris is huge, much larger than the Grand Canyon. It's approximately 2,485 miles long, meaning it would stretch across the entire continental United States from New York to San Francisco. It's also up to seven times deeper than the Grand Canyon. These features show both a similarity, but also the uniqueness of the Martian landscape. Further similarities include the angle of Mars's axial tilt, being very close to Earth's inclination also, allowing for similar seasonal variations, and also the length of the Martian day from sunrise to sunrise is only a few minutes different from Earth's 24-hour day. Mars also has regions of ice at its poles, though not water ice. It also has varying atmospheric weather patterns and even small local atmospheric disturbances such as tornadoes or dust devils. However, there are also some very extreme differences between Earth and Mars. One obvious difference is the barren, desert-like landscape that dominates Mars. There are no oceans, no lakes, no rivers to be found, which is a stunning contrast to the vast quantities of liquid water covering Earth's surface. With no water and no plant or animal life, Mars can have enormous, runaway global dust storms, which floods the entire Martian atmosphere with dust, completely obscuring our view of its surface. Over the years, there have been many investigations into the possibility of liquid water on Mars, but without any clear evidence. Even if water or water ice is found on Mars, the contrast between the Earth's over 70% coverage of deep and expansive oceans to Mars having none on its surface is a drastic distinction. What makes the contrast even greater is the fact that the Martian atmosphere would restrict the existence of liquid water over any substantial length of time. The atmospheric pressure on Mars is over 100 times lower than Earth's atmospheric pressure, and the average surface temperature is around minus 60 degrees Fahrenheit. For the majority of Mars's surface, water could not even exist in a liquid state. Further comparing Mars's atmosphere to Earth's, we find that it is a complete opposite ratio of oxygen to carbon dioxide. On Mars, carbon dioxide forms about 95% of the atmosphere, with oxygen and water vapor only accounting for less than 0.2%. Here on Earth, oxygen accounts for about 21%, and carbon dioxide only accounts for about 0.04%. Thus, Mars lacks the necessary atmospheric environment to support any significant amount of liquid water on its surface. Given the extremely thin, carbon dioxide-dominated atmosphere, the desert-like landscape, the huge temperature extremes, and only a very weak global magnetic field, any considerations for manned space missions to Mars will need to take into account that we will be leaving our uniquely designed, life-supporting planet behind. While in many ways Mars has a less hostile environment than Mercury or Venus,
it in no way is life-friendly or characteristic of a world intended for life. While Mars is not specifically referenced in the Bible, its created purpose can be contrasted with Earth's. The Bible says that Earth was created to be inhabited, according to Isaiah 45, verse 18. While the creation of Mars falls within the general context of the stars or the luminaries created on day four, with their purpose being to serve as signs and seasons. Being one of the brighter objects in the sky and having a distinct appearance, Mars has certainly played an important role in the history of many cultures: Egyptian, Babylonian, Greek, Roman, and others. As such, it has certainly fulfilled and continues to fulfill one of its primary created purposes: to serve as a sign or a marker in time's progression.

GBN Questions and Answers. We've got this good question today. What does the Bible say about kissing? You know, kissing is discussed in the Bible in two different forms. There is kissing that is a greeting, and then there is kissing that is a form of sexual expression. In the Bible, kissing was a common form of greeting, just like today people might shake hands. Romans 16:16 says, "Salute one another with a holy kiss. The churches of Christ salute you." 1 Peter chapter 5 and verse 14 says, "Greet one another with a kiss of love." Now, some people have thought from these passages that it was being commanded that Christians kiss one another. And occasionally you'll meet someone who will ask, "Why don't we keep the holy kiss like Paul commanded?" But friends, I think this stems from a basic misunderstanding. You see, kissing as a greeting was something that already existed when Paul wrote. This is not something that the Apostle Paul or Peter came up with. In fact, I believe the emphasis of the Holy Spirit in the Scripture, the emphasis is on the word holy. Let it be a holy kiss. In other words, when Christians greet one another in the customary way, make sure that it's holy. Now, kissing today is not our customary form of greeting, and I'm glad for that, but whenever we greet, whatever our greeting today is, whether it be handshaking, hugging, etc., make sure that it is holy. Now, what about kissing as a form of sexual expression? Should people who are not married kiss one another? I believe that Matthew chapter 5 and verse 28 is a good guide for us because the principle in that text relates to lusting. A man is not to lust after a woman to whom he is not married. Now, that's true when it comes to looking, touching, or kissing. Sometimes a boy and a girl will kiss in such a way that it stirs up sexual desire and lust in one or both of them, and that would be a violation of biblical principles. That type of desire is for married people. This is what the Bible says. 2 Timothy chapter 2 and verse 22, "Flee also youthful lust, but pursue righteousness."

Miracles. What is a miracle? Well, that's pretty simple. A miracle is an event that defies natural laws, and it can be accounted for only with a supernatural explanation. Yeah, for example, the birth of a child, that's not a miracle. Now, it's wonderful, but it's not a miracle. But defying the law of gravity and walking on water, now that's a miracle. Again, there's nothing miraculous about reviving a person with CPR. But bringing a dead person back to life, now that is a miracle. You know, some people claim any type of miracle would be impossible. Now, why do they say this? Now, the main reason that people claim that all miracles are impossible is because they reject any idea of the supernatural. They don't believe in God. They believe that the material universe, the natural world, is all that there is. And see, in their minds, there can't be anything that could interfere with the natural world because natural laws, they say, are the only things that exist in nature and material. Once a person denies the existence of God, he's forced to deny miracles. Regardless of how good of evidence you can present, he has to say no miracles can occur because the material world is all that there is. But if we can prove that God exists, and we can, then we can show that miracles, they're not only possible, but they're probable. Now, of course, Jesus Christ is probably the most famous miracle worker of all time. He used miracles to prove that he is God. You see, when Peter preached to the Jews who had put Jesus to death, he reminded them that Christ's identity as the Son of God have been proven by miracles, wonders, and signs which God did through him in your midst, even as you yourselves also know, Peter said to the Jews. You see, the Jews did know. They had witnessed Christ's miracles almost on a daily basis. Even Jesus' enemies, often they had to admit that nobody could do what Jesus did unless God was with him. You see, Jesus performed all kinds of miracles. He performed miracles of physical healing, such as healing a man who was paralyzed. He healed people who were sick, healed a nobleman's son. He healed 10 lepers. He healed deafness. He healed blindness. You know, he also stilled a storm and performed miracles of a natural order. He raised people from the dead. He even predicted his own death and rose 3 days after he died, exactly like he said. You know, unlike some modern day miracles, Jesus' miracles, they weren't performed under controlled conditions. They weren't faked for television cameras. When Jesus healed a person, that person was healed. Jesus' followers, they were empowered to perform miracles as well. And they were empowered to perform miracles to prove that they were God's servants. In fact, that's what we see the purpose of miracles to have been. They were used to confirm the word of God that was being preached. You know, today we've got God's word in the Bible. There's no longer a need to confirm the word because miracles have done that for us and the inspired word of God has been confirmed. There's no need for miracles today to confirm the word because we have it. Miracles certainly can and did happen. And once we establish that God exists, miracles fit perfectly into a correct view of the world. Today we've got God's word confirmed. We don't need miracles anymore like we once did, but miracles are certainly something that happened in the past and were used to confirm that Jesus is God's son and that the Bible is his word.

Welcome to the program. I'm Kevin Rhodes. I'd like to begin today by telling you the story of Peter Ranfield. Peter Ranfield grew up in the church, Christ. His parents brought him to all the services throughout his childhood. He was baptized when he was 13, and everyone liked him at church. He was a great kid. He was involved. When he was 13, he began participating. He would serve and say a prayer from here and there. And he became involved in the youth group, and they all had a great time. After he graduated from high school, he went away to college, and he attended a large congregation there for a while. His workload at college was difficult, as it often can be, and he wanted to do well in his classes and his degree plan, and so he began to miss services here and there, you know, to do his homework and to make sure and study for his tests. By the time he graduated from college, he had a job, he was married, and he was soon to be a father. Not long after that, he moved again and took a job with a company, though it would require him to miss worship twice a month. Now the church rarely sees Peter, except for when he goes home to visit mom and dad, where everything seems like normal. So what happened in this situation? Peter, as so many others, grew up in the church, but he never learned what it truly means to walk in Christ. When we turn over to Colossians chapter 2, verses 6 and 7, the Apostle Paul gives one of the two major statements in that book that defines the practicality of what he wants them to be doing. He had already taught them about Jesus and affirmed his deity and in every way his lordship of the church. But that fact, just as a fact, was not enough. And so when we come to Colossians 2, 6 and 7, he says, "As you have therefore received Christ Jesus the Lord, so walk ye in him, rooted and built up in him, and established in the faith as you have been taught, abounding therein with thanksgiving." In these two verses, we found a basic model for Christianity in its practical aspects. And it is here that we must understand who we should be and what should make us identify ourselves with Jesus and live for him on a day-to-day basis. When we consider then this text, we want to look at it and break it down to appreciate the many great and wonderful lessons we find here. And the first one is very straightforward, and we often take it for granted. And that is, we must learn from Christ. When he said from the very beginning, "As you therefore have received Christ Jesus the Lord," it's very important when he says that, because that word "received" means to take to your side as taking a teacher along, a guide for your life. Jesus himself had said in Matthew chapter 11, 28 through 30, "Come unto me, all you that labor and are heavy laden, and I will give you rest. Take my yoke upon you and learn of me." Learn of me. When we consider what it means to learn from Christ, that he must be our ultimate teacher, as our best teacher, that he is not someone we visit on Sundays, but someone we keep with us throughout life to guide us in every decision that we make. In Matthew 28, verse 20, his intent was always to this end. When he said, "And lo, I am with you always, even to the end of the world," isn't it interesting that Jesus promised to be with us? But do you realize that means you need to keep him with you? We then need to regain this eagerness to learn. As we realized our need originally, he is going back to the time when the Colossians had realized they were lost, they were in sin, and they needed to learn what to do. "As you have therefore received Christ Jesus." That was in your past, but
was to be brought into your presence. Here is Jesus. I wanted him with me. I needed him in my life. And he says, you still need him. In Matthew chapter 5, verse 6, we might consider this idea as being hungering and thirsting after righteousness. If we still want not just salvation, but that ongoing rightness with God, we must seek it. We must learn from Christ always. And that requires us to study with a vigor for truth that will hold us to whatever he says in his word. Study to show thyself approved unto God, a workman that needeth not to be ashamed, rightly dividing the word of truth. This ought to be our motto in how we approach our need to learn and to learn from Christ. And to recognize that no matter how long you've been a Christian, no matter how old you are, you will never outgrow your need to learn. So if you are willing to receive Jesus as Savior and Messiah, there's one other thing we should note from this text. You must also receive him as Lord. Remember, as you have therefore received Christ Jesus, that is the Messiah, Jesus our Savior, as you have therefore received him, he says, we need to make sure he's also received him as Lord. That means something. It's not just a name. It means we recognize his rightful authority over our lives. Why call you me Lord, Lord, and do not the things which I say? Jesus said in Luke 6 and verse 46. To recognize Jesus as Lord is not just a statement, it's not just a confession, it's an acknowledgement. It's a recognition of Jesus' rightful authority to tell us what to do in life. That he has lived a life and knows what to do, and he will guide us the right way. It means obeying even the hard sayings, John chapter 6, verse 60, that may be different for different people, but we obey. It means denying ourselves. Luke 9, verse 23, Jesus did it throughout life, and we have to learn that lesson too. We learn it best from him. The second thing I want us to consider is to live in Christ. What good does it do us if we are just learning and taking those few opportunities to learn, but we're never translating it into real action in life? As you have therefore received Christ Jesus Lord, so walk you in him. Live in Christ. That's what that word is trying to get across to us, because walking was a metaphor for life. You walk everywhere you go, especially in the first century. You walked, and therefore you walked around, and this was who you were. In 1 John chapter 1, verses 6 and 7, and we might even pick up in verse 5 as our standard, because God is light, in whom is no darkness at all. If we say that we have fellowship with him and walk in darkness, we lie and do not the truth. But if we walk in the light as he is in the light, we have fellowship one with another, and the blood of Jesus Christ, his son, cleanses us from all sin. It is that regular walk, the day-to-day decisions of being with God and walking in the light, that's what's defined here as walking in him. Walking in Jesus, walking in Christ, walking in the Lord. The word walk has something we'd recognize as part of its Greek word, its first part, because it's where we get the idea of a perimeter from. When he said to walk, the word they used understood that there was this certain perimeter, this area of walking. And we need to recognize that that means that in our life in Christ, there are certain limitations that go with what this life is about. And that requires us to adapt our life to Christ's life as eagerly as we listen to his teaching. Now stop and think about that for just a moment. Everything that you hear as you are watching, are you living it? When you go and you pick up your Bible and you turn it over, are you living it? When you hear a sermon and you are worshiping and you hear what God's saying,

will of God. This is what our life has to be about, but that means we have to both know it and now put it into practice. We need to be people of action in life. Be ye doers of the word and not hearers only, deceiving your own selves, James chapter 1 and verse 22 says. And that requires us to make repentance a constant mindset. In Acts 17, verse 30, it says, the times of this ignorance God winked at, but now commandeth all men everywhere to repent. And we need to have this mindset that we're ready to change whenever God's word says we need to change. That's part of the walk. We walk where he wants us to walk, how he wants us to walk. And that means walking in the spiritual path that Jesus walked as he walked it. I am the way. That word means path. I am the path, the truth, and the life. No man comes to the Father but by me. If we follow Jesus, that means we have to be willing to suffer for that cause. 1 Peter chapter 2, verses 21 and 22. If we're going to follow Jesus, then we love God and we love others, and we do so sacrificially. John 15, verse 13. This is what it is to live in Christ. A willingness to live, a readiness to walk, to study and grow and apply always in increasing ways so that we're more like Christ today than we were yesterday, with an intent always to be more like Jesus tomorrow than we are today. Walk in Christ. And now we turn for our third lesson. As we continue on, we find, as you've therefore received Christ Jesus the Lord, so walk ye in him, rooted and built up and established in the faith. Oh, those are powerful words to consider. He gives us here an outline of what it takes to maintain that Christian walk. And what it takes to maintain the Christian walk is growing in Christ. In 2 Peter chapter 3 and verse 18, it says, "But grow in the grace and the knowledge of our Lord and Savior Jesus Christ. To him be glory both now and forever. Amen." You will only, my friends, grow spiritually when you are first rooted in Christ. Did you notice that? We don't appreciate the word as much in the figure that Paul is presenting. Rooted. Rooted. As a tree needs to get down deep to make sure that that root is where it has to be to get the proper nourishment. If it's going to grow and be tall and last for years, and I want you to think about a sequoia lasting for centuries, this is what we should want for our faith. And to do that means that we are tapping in to the place where we have the nourishment by which we can grow. For us, that place is Christ. As Paul gave this word, he established it as a perfect participle. And that's important because he says this has to have been done to then create the circumstances that will have continuing benefits. If we don't get here first, rooted in the right place, we can't grow like we need to grow. Before any growth will take place, you have to take hold firmly of Jesus Christ, not as you wish him to be, but as the Bible says he truly is. Because the root is where there is sustenance and strength. I can do all things through Christ which strengthens me, Philippians chapter 4, verse 13. And that's not Jesus is there to make sure you get your way. It is I am learning in Jesus to do things his way so that he is glorified and I can, by my obedience, do whatever is necessary to please him. We have to be rooted to do that. But once we've taken those steps necessary to learn the foundation and root ourselves in Christ, we next need to build based upon all that. And that brings us to our next word. We are built up. And here he, again, in series, has given us an idea of, okay, we've got a foundation, and now we are going to start putting things upon it. We've got everything laid down, and Paul is great at mixing metaphors, but we're rooted and therefore founded. Now we can build. But it depends upon where we were. We have to stay there to build. The funniest thing I could think of would be someone who is trying to build a house, and he's doing it based upon some kind of vehicle that is always on the move. You're never going to have anything that is going to last long at that rate. We may move a house from one place to another, but we'd better not try to build it that way. We have to be right there.

0: There and make sure our attention is to that foundation, 1 Corinthians chapter 3, verse 11, which is Jesus Christ. He is the chief cornerstone, Peter tells us in 1 Peter chapter 2, verses 6 and 7, and we need to treat him that way. For all the measurements we take, the foundation, everything hinges upon settling on him and what he has accomplished. Once we recognize that we need to grow in this way, though, we have to work toward spiritual stability. And that brings us to the next step. In 1 Corinthians chapter 16, verse 13, it says, "Watch ye, stand fast in the faith, quit you like men, be strong." Here he gives the idea, and it is very important, that we are to be made complete. When he says rooted, built up, and established in the faith, spiritual stability will only be found in Christianity. Ephesians 4, verse 14, many people waver all the time, but stability and growth are the result of being taught the Word of God. 1 Thessalonians chapter 2, verse 13. And that needs to be your foundation as well. We continue to look at verse 7 now in our text in Colossians 2. And we find something at the end that we could gloss over if we were not very careful. "As you have therefore received Christ Jesus Lord, so walk ye in him, rooted and built up in him," and he says, "established in the faith, as you have been taught, abounding therein with thanksgiving." That last part, I think a lot of Christians have trouble with, and I want to spend some time with it so we make sure we get it down. We have to, in our Christian walk, learn from Christ, live for Christ, grow in Christ. But my friends, we also need to rejoice in Christ. Do you notice that in this text, he tied them all together? And he put them in such a way that rejoicing is a natural outcome, or should be, from practicing the previous three steps. In Philippians chapter 4 and verse 4, there Paul said, "Rejoice in the Lord always." And again I say, rejoice. Now you'll notice that the nature of this rejoicing is keyed in on spiritual things. So many times people try to approach life and find happiness by all these external things, and that this ends up trying to define them. Well, that's part of the problem. We need to rejoice in the Lord, and that is rejoice in what Jesus has done, rejoice in what Jesus has promised, rejoice in all that Jesus makes possible for us. When you look at what he tells us in this text, it's so powerful that we are not just to rejoice and take a few moments of gratitude, lean over in prayer and bow our heads and say a few words that we repeat daily. This is a joy that needs to go far deeper than that. And when we consider its root is the Lord and what he has done, I hope that will help. We ought to be able to go back and look at everything Jesus endured and see a reason for joy, because he was doing it for us. And that ought to be the foundation for how we approach the way in which we live that he is teaching us here. When he says then that we are to abound in thanksgiving, this idea is important, and a certain aspect of joy that we say thank you, but probably never enough. Indeed, how are you going to say thank you to God, thank you for Jesus, and ever be able to put enough words and meaning behind it to fully get across what he has done? And then to abound in it? But thankfulness should be the natural reaction to God's grace and favor. Indeed, the word that is used here essentially means that. It is a good or pleasant reaction to the grace of God. In Ephesians 5, verse 20, we're told that we ought to be a people who are giving thanks. It ought to define us. But I want you to consider the nature of your prayer life for just a moment. We often fill our prayer life with, "Please give me this, help me do this." We pray for certain people. We ask for their health to be improved. We pray for the nation. But when was the last time you in your prayer life, and perhaps also in a general and public worship setting, that we just heard a prayer that was filled with thanksgiving? Thankfulness for Jesus. Thankfulness for His Word. Thankfulness for the death that He suffered. Thankfulness for the apostles and writers who penned this. Thankfulness for the examples that we've been able to see. Thankfulness for all that we have and do in life. Because until we really get down to where we're thinking in terms of thankfulness, we haven't lifted up our hearts enough to God in expectation for who He is, and we're still just a people that want more and more and more. We need to be better than that. And that's why He tells us we should abound in thanksgiving. The person of Christ alone ought to be enough to cause us to be thankful each and every day. In John 3 and verse 16, we find a passage that pretty much everyone knows. God so loved the world that He gave His only begotten Son, that whosoever believeth on Him should not perish, but have everlasting life. Look at each part of that with thankfulness. For God so loved. Can you imagine what it would mean to respond with a thankfulness that could be described as God's people so thanked Him? To give His only begotten Son, this one so close, so different, so special. Thank you, God. And He did it for a world that hated, despised, and crucified His Son. People who've sinned against Him. And yet He's long-suffering with us. Thank you, God. To see the blessings we have, all the things available in life to us through His providence. Thank you, God. But then you see beyond this world, and to the promise as He ends with everlasting life. This is not something we deserve, not even close. And yet He offers it through Jesus Christ. Thank you, God. The person of Jesus Christ is a powerful reminder of everything and everyone for whom we should be thankful. Christianity is a life of joy when it's lived properly. Now, think about connecting all these things now. In John 10 and verse 10, Jesus said that He came that we might have life, yes, that we might have it more abundantly. And indeed, here we should be abounding in thanksgiving. That means always more and more. But what are we abounding in? Did you notice the text? Abounding in it. Well, that's really covering what He has been talking about all up to this time. The Christian life, all the things we have to learn, Christian growth, spiritual growth. Now think for me for a moment about how we often treat these things as chores and burdens. How listening to a sermon is somehow a hard thing when it's actually an opportunity to learn of Christ and from Christ, and therefore a reason to rejoice. And that living for Christ, oh, there's so many sacrifices we have to make. Oh, isn't it wonderful we can make them for Christ and the sacrifices He made for us? I'm so thankful. And to grow, to realize, yes, we need to keep improving in our Christianity, and that this is an opportunity to be more and more like Christ. Aren't you thankful that you have yet another moment today to get closer to what Christ wants you to be before Judgment Day? Thankful. To be thankful for the faith, all of these things as He has had reference to. Here we have the life of victory, 1 Corinthians 15, verse 57. Thanks be to God, which giveth us the victory through our Lord Jesus Christ. It's the life of hope. 1 Corinthians 15:19-20. If in this life only we have hope in Christ, we are of all men most miserable. But now is Christ risen from the dead and become the first fruits of them that slept. Oh, there's a reason for thanksgiving there. What about wealth? Colossians 2:3. Can we be thankful for the spiritual wealth we have in Christ? I would hope so. And of happiness? Matthew 5:3-10, it's not how most people think of it, but it is how God's people should think of happiness. So do not limit yourself spiritually. When you limit yourself spiritually and don't learn spiritually and don't live spiritually and do not grow spiritually, you cannot possibly rejoice spiritually and have all this joy in life that God wants you to have. So let's put these things together and have a life that really matters. A life that other people can see and embrace and see the beauty of Christianity. Of what it means to learn, of what it means to live, of what it means to grow, because they see in you a person who knows what joy truly is. Let Jesus Christ reign in your life. Not in some kind of just emotional way, but a true, deep, meaningful, spiritual way. I'm crucified with Christ. Nevertheless, I live. Yet not I, but Christ liveth in me. And the life which I now live in the flesh, I live by the faith of the Son of God, who loved me and gave himself for me. I hope you realize that Peter Ranfield, he could be anyone, including you. We have made the mistake of thinking that spiritual maturity just comes naturally, but it doesn't. It's a lifetime of work. The Jews and Greeks understood walking as a metaphor for life. And in Christian life, we understand that it's incomplete without learning, living, growing, and rejoicing in Christ. How have you been walking your life? Is it a life that's been defined by Jesus? Does you let him set the terms of where you will go, what you will be, and how people will see you? Did you take the time to listen to what he has to say? Do you really get in and say, I'm going to live this way and I'm going to be this way? And however long you've been a Christian, if you are you growing? Because these things are the basis of true joy in life. And that's something everyone should want. I do.
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0: Hello, this is Bob Pritchard with the Gospel Minute. According to the China Daily, officials in South China have stopped issuing license plates with the number 4 because the number 4 sounds like the word death in the local dialect. They're afraid the number 4 is associated with a rise in traffic accidents. It's also common there for buildings to not have an unlucky fourth floor. Now that's just silly, isn't it? Everyone knows that 13 is the unlucky number, don't they? Or is it another number? Superstition dies slowly, doesn't it? As Paul stood on Mars Hill, he said, "Ye men of Athens, I perceive that in all things you are too superstitious. For as I passed by and beheld your devotions, I found an altar with this inscription, to the unknown God." He says, "Whom therefore ye ignorantly worship, him declare I unto you." Acts 17:22-23. It's no longer necessary for us to be superstitious. We have God's revealed will for us in the Bible. What does the Bible say? That's the standard in everything we do. Don't worry about unlucky number 4 or unlucky number 13. Be concerned about doing God's will. If we can help you obey God, please let us know. Stay tuned to GBN. We've got something good for you.
1: Hello, my name is Cameron Freeman. We are so glad that you are watching the Gospel Broadcasting Network. What must I do to be saved is the most important question you can ever ask. As a matter of fact, if you read the book of Acts has that question on several occasions, where individuals, where groups of people ask the question, "What must I do to be saved?" Ask your pastor, priest, or preacher that question, and then ask them for specific examples from the scriptures of someone being saved in that exact manner. As a matter of fact, on the day of Pentecost, that question was asked in Acts chapter 2 and verse 36, and Peter told them in Acts 2:38, "Repent and be baptized, every one of you, in the name of Jesus Christ, for the remission of sins, and you shall receive the Holy Ghost." When you ask that question, when you ask your pastor, your priest, or your pastor, let us know what you find out.
2: I'm Caleb Colley, and we're on the Rock. Throughout the history of man, he has attempted to worship God. Man has not always been successful in this endeavor because he has often worshiped in a way that God did not prescribe. For example, Cain offered a sacrifice that did not please God in Genesis 4. Nadab and Abihu offered profane fire before the Lord, which he had not commanded them to offer. It is possible for people to worship in a worthless way. Jesus said so in Matthew 15 and verse 9. He said, "In vain do they worship me, teaching as doctrines the commandments of men." Much of the controversy about worship in our contemporary setting stems from the music we use in our worship. For example, some encourage the use of instrumental music in praise to God, while others say we shouldn't use it. The fact of the matter is, the Bible authorizes only vocal praise. Colossians 3 verse 16 says, "Let the word of Christ dwell in you richly, teaching and admonishing one another in all wisdom, singing psalms and hymns and spiritual songs with thankfulness in your hearts to God." Ephesians 5 and verse 19 says that Christians are to be addressing one another in psalms and hymns and spiritual songs, singing and making melody to the Lord with all your heart. Recently, I heard a new band on my satellite radio. As the DJ introduced the song, he told a story about how the lead singer got his vocal chops or skills by performing in church and nowhere else. Notice what has occurred here. For at least part of the time this now famous singer was in a religious assembly, the worship he was involved in was designed not to lead him and others to focus on God by deflecting attention from their own status and toward heaven, as a congregational singing event tends to do, but rather it was designed to help him turn into a better entertainer. The worship was about helping him to become a better entertainer. Those of us who are interested in restoring New Testament Christianity have rightly emphasized that the fundamental principle determining whether an act is permitted in Christian worship is whether God has authorized that act in the New Testament. The act of playing instruments as part of the worship is, despite all the arguments to the contrary, simply not authorized by the New Testament. One secondary yet powerful argument against instrumental music in worship can be learned from the story of the entertainer who learned his craft in church. There is obvious wisdom in God's prescription for vocal congregational praise, for keeping the focus on praise itself. Any singling out of special musicians, singers, or instrumentalists necessarily tends to convert worship into an earthly show, or a circumstance where one individual or group assumes the task of impressing some human audience. By contrast, congregational singing necessarily tends to minimize this effect. If one person who is singing along with the rest of the congregation starts to assume the task of impressing others with his musical prowess, the environment of equal participation authorized by God goes a long way toward reminding the individual singer that his role is the same as everybody else's, to praise God and to teach his brethren. That's what we learn from Colossians 3:16 and Ephesians 5:19. In short, God's setup for worship isn't conducive to learning how to be an entertainer of other people. As we notice the unscriptural modification of worship all around us in the religious world today, we shouldn't miss the opportunity to learn about God's wisdom in designing Christian worship, and we should not fail to advocate for a return to the pure, simple worship of the apostolic age about which we read in the New Testament. This was an age when musical instruments were available and were probably featured even in Jewish worship, but were rejected wholesale by the followers of Christ. Join us next time on The Rock.
3: The question is asked in this way. I recently heard someone say or teach that Mary was a perpetual virgin. Does the scripture teach that Mary remained a virgin all her life? Now, this is one of the predominant doctrines of Catholicism, and Catholicism will teach its adherents from a very young age that Mary was a virgin and that she was a perpetual virgin all of her life, that she remained a virgin until death. Well, friend, what exactly does the Bible say on this idea? There are three passages which clearly and explicitly refute the idea of Mary remaining a perpetual virgin forever. That's just not taught. In fact, it is clearly taught that she was not a virgin all of her life in Scripture. What passages are they? Would you look in your Bible with me in Matthew, the first chapter? Matthew chapter 1, we learn clearly that Mary was not to remain a virgin all of her life. In fact, we see that from the language of Matthew 1, verse 24 and 25. Notice these words with me. The Bible says, "Then Joseph, being aroused from sleep, did as the angel of the Lord commanded him, and took him his wife, and did not know her till she had brought forth her firstborn son, and he called his name Jesus." Here it is clearly implied that while Christ was in the womb, while she was pregnant with Christ, Joseph did not know her until, there's the adverb of time, indicating there was a point in time when she was no longer remaining in that virgin state. And so he did not know her until she brought forth a son. Now, we learn from this that they did have relations together, that she did not always remain a virgin, and that the natural relationship between Joseph and Mary is something that is sanctioned by Scripture. Do you remember Hebrews 13:4? Marriage is honorable among all, the bed undefiled, but whoremongers and adulterers God will judge. Just like any other married couple, Joseph and Mary had the right to participate in the relations God has designed between a man and a woman, and there's nothing in the Scripture that indicates that she remained a perpetual virgin all of her life. In fact, the next two passages we're going to look at clearly teach that Mary had other sons and daughters besides Jesus. Now, I want to direct your attention to the 13th chapter of the Gospel of Matthew, and I want you to notice these words with me as we think about this question in Matthew 13. Look beginning in verse number 53. The Bible says, "Now it came to pass, when Jesus had finished these parables, that he departed from there. When he came to his own country, he taught them in their synagogue, so that they were astonished and said, 'Where did this man get this wisdom and these mighty works? Is this not the carpenter's son? Is not his mother called Mary?'" Now watch this. "And his brothers, James, Joseph, Simon, and Judas, and his sisters, are they not all with us? Where then did this man get all these things?" Now here we learn that Jesus had both brothers and sisters. And it goes on to mention those. Simon, Joseph, Judas, others. He had a family. And thus, if Jesus had, listen carefully now, if Jesus had brothers and sisters, then friend, that requires that Mary was not a perpetual virgin. It goes on to say that he had brothers and sisters, and it actually names Jesus' brothers in this context. Now, I know the argument is this. Some will say, well, that's just using the term brother as we might use it in a spiritual sense, talking about more of a spiritual family than a physical family. Friend, that cannot be the case when you read Mark chapter 3. In Mark 3, we learn that Jesus' family, who was calling to him, was his physical family, and Jesus clearly contrasted that with his spiritual family. Look in your Bible in Mark chapter 3, and I want you to see what they say to Jesus and his response about his physical family calling to him. Mark chapter 3. Listen to verse number 31. The Bible says, Then Jesus' brothers and his mother came, and standing outside, they sent to him, calling him. And a multitude was sitting around him, and they said to him, watch this now, "Look, your mother and your brothers are outside seeking you." But he answered them, saying, "Who is my mother or my brothers?" And he looked around in a circle at those who sat about him and said, "Here are my mother and my brothers, for whoever does the will of God is my brother and my sister and my mother." Now this is a clear contrast between physical family and spiritual family. Jesus' physical family, his mother and his brothers, they came looking for him and they began to call to him. And the people said, "Hey, your mother and your brothers are here." And Jesus looked around and he said, "Wait a minute. These people right here, spiritually, you're my mother, my brother, my sister." He clearly contrasted spiritual family from his mother and his brothers, physical family that was calling to him. And so, what does the evidence of Scripture teach us? Friend, when you combine Matthew 1, verse 24 and 25, that Joseph did not know Mary until Jesus was born, with Matthew 13 and Mark chapter 3, it's clear Mary was not a perpetual virgin. Where did those ideas come from? They came from the doctrines and teachings of men, not from Scripture. But friend, I hope you'll listen real carefully to this. This is a major doctrine of Catholicism that we have just seen from the Scripture is not true. If Catholics are teaching error on that, what else are they teaching error on? And friend, that's something you want to examine carefully, that you want to make sure that a person follows the Bible on these teachings and not the word and the will of men.

0: I'm Jimmy Holland, and welcome to another edition of A Preacher and His Work, where we get to sit down with gospel preachers from across our country and around the world to get to know them just a little bit better. And I'm so very thankful to have Brother Ty Rhymes with us. Ty, I appreciate your time today.
1: Absolutely, man. Appreciate you having me.
0: What congregation are you currently working with?
1: I work for the Chisholm Hills Church of Christ in Florence, Alabama.
0: And how long have you been with them?
1: Just approaching a year now, so kind of still riding the honeymoon phase, I guess.
0: Well, how long have you been in ministry total?
1: This is my fourth year of full-time ministry. I was able to fill in. That was one good thing about the area where I was at, a lot of smaller congregations growing up, so I got to fill in a little bit in high school and my first year in college. So I guess you could say maybe 5 or 6 years total, but four years in full-time work.
0: Well, very thankful that you made the decision to go to preaching school and to get into ministry. And my next question is, what motivated you to take that direction in life?
1: Well, my dad wasn't a Christian growing up, and so that was really hard. My grandfather played that spiritual father role, I guess, for me, and I watched him serve in the same congregation for 25 years, and I always admired that. You know, it's something we don't have much anymore, longevity in the pulpit. And so I watched him, and I just admired that, his ability to know people, and so I was like, you know what, I want to be like him. I want to know people and help people like him. And then I was able to go on some mission trips through school, and of course, you know, those always change your life, and it did for me. I told my mom, I said, Mom, I want to preach after my first one. Of course, Mom was like, well, if you want to do that, we'll let you, but hang in there and see how it turns out. And of course, once I got older and that fire just kept going, it kept building. So I looked at my papa, and man, his ability to help people just motivated me. I said, I want to do that. That's what I want to do.
0: Well, I'm very thankful that you did. And when you look at, I know you're just starting off, been doing it full time for about 4 years now. But just based on your experience so far, if you could just share one message with the world, what would that one message be?
1: These are tough questions, man. I'm glad you gave them to me a little bit, at least to let me think about them. But I guess my thing would be, misery really is optional.
0: Yeah.
1: You know, and so many people are in difficult places, and they are, and life's hard, it's tough, but misery really is optional. And I think, you know, you can develop that however you want to, but truly, we have so many reasons to be happy in Jesus. And Mom always used to say, you can't be happy in every circumstance in life, but you can always be happy in Jesus. And so that's what I'd say.
0: You know, you look at Paul when he penned Philippians 4. You know, he said, I can do, you know, all things through Christ. The context is being content in no matter
1: That's
0: what
1: right.
0: circumstance he found himself.
1: Absolutely.
0: And, it's not ironic considering that Paul was the one who said those words, considering what he experienced
1: Absolutely.
0: In life. And it really is. We get to choose. We can't choose what happens to us, but we get to choose how we react to that.
1: That's right. Absolutely.
0: That's definitely a message that the world needs to hear. And I appreciate your work. I appreciate you taking time to be with us today. And I appreciate you, and I look forward to being with you next time on A Preacher and His Work.
2: The preceding program was a production of the Fort Payne Church of Christ TV studio located in Fort Payne, Alabama.

0: Hi, I'm Jimmy Holland, and welcome to another edition of Those Who've Gone Before, as we look at some of the great preachers from times gone by. Batzel Barrett Baxter was born of Mr. and Mrs. Batzel Baxter on September 23, 1916, at Cordell, Oklahoma. He was baptized by his father, Batzel Baxter, in 1925. On December 22, 1938, Batzel Barrett Baxter married Miss Wanda Roberts. To this union, three sons were born, Scott, Alan, and John. Baxter began preaching in 1933 at Nashville, Tennessee. He received his training from David Lipscomb College, Abilene Christian College, the University of Southern California, and Vanderbilt University. While in California, he served two churches as minister, Whittier from 1938 to 1942 and Burbank from 1942 to 1945. Baxter was well prepared to serve in any responsible position in a Christian college. Being the son of Batzel Baxter, who served as president of three Christian colleges, Abilene Christian, David Lipscomb College, and Pepperdine College, when Baxter returned from California, he was appointed head of speech department at David Lipscomb College. Later, he was named to the chairmanship of the Department of Bible upon the passing of his father, Dr. Batzel Baxter, on March 4, 1956. Baxter preached for the Trinity Lane Church in Nashville from 1946 to 1941. He served the Hillsboro Church as its regular preacher from 1951 until his retirement in 1980. He was an excellent and well-known writer. He wrote for the Gospel Advocate, 20th Century Christian, and other periodicals. He wrote a number of books, including Preachers of Today, Speaking for the Master, and a devotional guide to the Bible lands. This beloved gospel preacher was the first preacher for the Herald of Truth television program in August of 1959. Later, he became a regular speaker for the radio series of Herald of Truth. He produced his last television program in October in 1981. At one time, he served as an instructor at Pepperdine University in California, where his father was the founding president. In 1962, Baxter received Abilene Christian's Outstanding Alumnus of the Year Award. In 1961, he led a month-long evangelistic campaign in London, England. In November 1978, a program honoring Baxter at David Lipscomb College brought in contributions and gifts totaling $101,669 to the college. The sincere Christian man will be remembered as a Bible scholar, Christian educator, and an eloquent gospel preacher. He was the author of 18 books. Those who knew Batzel Barrett Baxter loved him. They do not think of him just as a national radio and television figure, but as a just, honorable, sincere, warm-hearted, gentle, kind individual. In his passing, the church lost one of its greatest preachers, teachers, leaders, and influential men of the century. Batzel Barrett Baxter died on Wednesday, March 31, 1982, in the Baptist Hospital in Nashville, Tennessee. Baxter was 65 at the time of his passing. He had fought a long battle with cancer. He underwent surgery a number of times from 1977 until the time of his passing. His great example and good works will live long to influence many to live close to the Lord, that we may be together in heaven. Join us next time as we remember another great preacher of the past.
1: The preceding program was a production of the Fort Payne Church of Christ TV studio located in Fort Payne, Alabama.
2: As Paul completes the actions of love, he rattles off four quick punches in 1 Corinthians 13:7. Love bears all things, believes all things, hopes all things, and endures all things. The focus, of course, is on all, or always, and it indicates the limitless nature of love. A.C. Thistleton says, love never tires of support, never loses faith, never exhausts hope, and never gives up. The first of these is bears. Initially, it meant to cover up or to conceal. It means that love puts up with everything, especially those petty little foibles that we all have that threaten to break down our relationships. Paul used the same phrase in 1 Corinthians 9:12 when he described the hardships that had befallen his ministry, when he said, we endure or bear anything rather than put an obstacle in the way of the gospel of Christ. Instead of taking stock of offenses, love seeks to grin and bear it, for peace and truth to abound.

Life is like a camping trip. You travel the world, find a place to set up your tent, and you enjoy the time that you have. Some say that getting out in nature can help escape the busyness in our days and remind ourselves of what really matters in life.

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Where am I going? Aren't those the questions we all ask at some point? So that's what we're doing. We're getting away for a little while to sleep under the stars, to wonder like a kid again, to hear those campfire stories.

0: You think you're going to miss your big warm bed this weekend?
1: Nah, I think it'll be all right. It's just for a couple of nights anyway, so, you know.
2: Man, you guys are troopers. I'm totally going to miss mine.
3: When you go camping, you agree to give up certain comforts for a short time. One comedian said that camping is where you take all the modern advancements from the last 2,000 years, and then you throw them out the window and go sleep in the woods. We're willing to leave our electricity, our air conditioning, our refrigerator all behind. Basically like going back in time to a more simple kind of life. So you're okay with that small leak in the side of your tent, even if it rains. Because no matter how wet it gets or how cold you are, you know that in just a few short days, you can go home. But you can give up those comforts because you know it's just for the weekend. Do we look at our time on earth in the same way? Do we realize that the Bible teaches that we are just temporary residents on earth? This world, it's not our home. For the Christian, our home is heaven. So what if we approached our lives on this earth as if we were just camping here for the weekend? After all, the Bible does say that our bodies are a tent, just a temporary home. Scripture says that Jesus put on flesh and dwelt among us. It's interesting that the Greek word for dwelt there means tabernacle or tent. So in essence, Jesus literally left heaven to pitch his tent on earth with men. He left that heavenly home with all of its comforts and beauty and glory and took up an earthly body, a tent, for a short time. To fulfill his purpose, to seek and save the lost. If you look at the life of Abraham, he lived in a tent for over 100 years. Why? Well, in Hebrews 11, the word says that by faith, Abraham dwelt in the land of promise, as in a foreign country, dwelling in tents with his family. For he waited for the city which has foundations, whose builder and maker is God.

0: the reasons they were fine dwelling in tents was because it says they desired a heavenly home, and God has prepared a city for them. He looked to a heavenly home, not his earthly tent, but a permanent home with foundations in the heavens. While we are here on this earth, our purpose is to serve God so that one day we can end up in that heavenly city. I have one question for you, though. Have you made your reservations yet?
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I want you to think back with me to before you obeyed the gospel. I want you to think back to the moment when you first realized that you were lost. Can you remember that? How did you take it? Did you feel sick inside? Did you go home that night after your Bible study and maybe toss and turn in the bed and the acid churned in your stomach? Friends, the thought that I might die in a lost condition is a miserable burden to bear. Now, I want you to recall how you felt when you came out of the watery grave of baptism, knowing that your sins had been forgiven. It's such a wonderful thought. You know, sometimes as the preacher, we try to stay dry when we baptize someone, and so we put on the waders, and I remember on one occasion that I had baptized a man, and he came out of the water, and of course, I'm trying to stay dry, and he just grabs me, and he's soaking wet, and he pulled me to him, and he gets me soaking wet, and he yelled out from the baptistry, and he said, "I wish I could die right now." It was weird, but I appreciate where he was coming from, because this is a man who had lived a rough life. And some people will say that, "I wish I could die right now." Why? Because they're so happy, because the burden is gone. And so now you're a Christian, but then you begin to hear sermons about the possibility of apostasy, that a child of God can still lose his soul, and you begin to worry. And you're studying your Bible and you come across passages like 2 Peter chapter 2 and verse 20, "For if after they have escaped the pollutions of the world through the knowledge of our Lord and Savior Jesus Christ, they are again entangled in them and overcome, the latter end is worse with them than the beginning. For it would have been better for them not to have known the way of righteousness than after having known it to turn from the holy commandment delivered unto them." You read a passage like this, and you say the latter end is worse than the beginning. In the beginning, I was lost. Now the latter end is worse. What could be worse than being lost? And you read that, and you begin to worry. And you go to services, and you hear the preacher teach that you've got to be perfect, or at least that's the way you're hearing it in your mind, and you begin to worry. And as a matter of fact, that horrible feeling you had before you became a Christian starts coming back again, and you begin to worry. And there are some people who, though they will come to worship services and they will sing blessed assurance, in their hearts, they don't really have it. They don't really have confidence about their salvation. They still have fear. And there are some members of the church who, in 20 years or 25 years of being a Christian, they have never been able to bring themselves to say, "I know that I am saved." Instead, they'll use substitute terms like, "I hope I'm saved," "I think I'm saved," "perhaps I'm saved," "maybe I am saved." And some will even go so far as to say, "I can't really know that I am saved until I die or until Jesus comes." And so as a result of that, some people will say, "I can't know that if I die tonight, that heaven will be my home." And there are some Christians who live in a constant state of anxiety and frustration with regard to their relationship with God. They wake up worrying about it in the morning. They pillow their heads at night with the same anxiety. And there are some members of the church who have never been able to forgive themselves for sins that they committed in the past. They're constantly digging around in the graveyard of past sins and digging these things up and reliving them. In fact, it's not unusual to hear some members of the church talk about sins that they committed 25 years ago, 30 years ago, even half a century ago. And the way they're talking about this sin, you would think they committed it yesterday. It's that fresh in their minds. They've never been able to forgive themselves. And consequently, many members of the Lord's church live in a constant state of frustration and anxiety with regard to their relationship to God. Brethren, may I suggest to you that there is a book of the Bible that was written to address this problem? There is a book of the Bible that has as its primary purpose to give Christians confidence in their salvation. In fact, every chapter of this particular book addresses this topic.
The study today is going to come from the book of 1 John. If you've got your Bible, I want you to open it, and I want you to turn there with me, because I want you to follow along and see this with your own eyes. We're going to begin in 1 John chapter 1 and verse 4, because John's going to introduce the book to us. This is what he says, 1 John 1 and verse 4. John says, "And these things we write unto you, that your joy may be full." Brothers and sisters in Christ, it is not God's desire for his children to walk around in constant fear and frustration and anxiety with regard to their souls. The Christian life is one where you should be able to confidently say, "I know that I am going to go to heaven." You should be able to sing "Blessed Assurance" and "It is well with my soul" and really mean it. And so what we're going to do in this study is we're going to go through 1 John, and we're going to pick out one point from each of the five chapters, one point that should give you confidence about your salvation, one point that should give you blessed assurance, one point from each chapter that should make you know that you're going to go to heaven. And if you're a person who struggles with this, if you're a person like the one that I just described who always worries, I want to suggest to you that you read 1 John once a week, because, in fact, read it once a day. It won't take but 30 minutes to read it, but it is a book of assurances. It is a book of confidence. But as we go through these points, I also want you to notice there are conditions associated with them. Okay, 1 John chapter 1. Let's begin our study. Our point we're going to take from 1 John chapter 1 is continual cleansing. This should give you confidence about your salvation. Continual cleansing. Now, turn to 1 John chapter 1 and verse number 7. Let's read it together. The Bible says, "But if we walk in the light, as he is in the light, we have fellowship with one another, and the blood of Jesus Christ, his Son, cleanses us from all sin." Now, brethren, the tenses in this verse are important. He says, if we walk in the light. The word "walk" here is present active subjunctive. And so literally he is saying, if we keep on walking in the light. Now, look at the word "cleanses." If we walk in the light, the blood of Jesus Christ cleanses. The word "cleanses" is in the present tense, thus revealing a constant process as long as we keep walking in the light. And so this reveals something that is rather interesting, and that is, I can commit a sin while walking in the light. I said that to a brother on one occasion, and he said, "I don't know about that. You can't commit sin while walking in the light." And I said, "Do you believe that we have continual cleansing while walking in the light?" And he said, "Well, yeah." And I said, "If we can't sin, what are we continually being cleansed of?" He couldn't answer that question. And so what's the point? The point is, walking in the light does not mean that you have to be sinlessly perfect. In fact, listen to what the next verse says. If we say that we have no sin, we deceive ourselves. You're not going to be perfect, but that doesn't mean that you can't be faithful. You know, some people have the idea that a Christian wakes up in the morning and he's saved, and then he commits a sin and he's lost, and he prays about it and he's saved, and then he commits a sin, he has an evil thought, and he's lost, and so he's back and forth. So in one day he might be saved and lost and saved and lost and saved and lost. And so your salvation really becomes dependent upon whether it is luck of the draw, whether you happen to die during one of those saved moments. I met a brother in another state on one occasion, and he held this saved, lost, saved, lost, saved, lost mentality. And I said, "Brother, let me ask you this question." I said, "Let's say that there is a brand new convert, and this brand new convert wakes up in the morning and he's saved. And then maybe at 7 o'clock in the morning, he commits some sin. I don't even know what it is. Doesn't matter. But yeah, it's a sin of ignorance. He doesn't even know he sinned. At that point, what's his condition?" He said, "Well, he would be lost." I said, "Let's say that he goes all day, 10 o'clock at night, he goes to bed and he prays, 'Lord, please forgive me of any sins of ignorance I committed today.'" He said, "Well, he would be saved at that point."
The next morning, 7 o'clock, he commits that sin, he'd be lost. 10 o'clock, he prays, Lord, please forgive me of sins of ignorance, he would be saved. I said, let's say this goes on for 6 months before this man realizes that that is a sin. Will this brother believe that he would be saved all night and lost all day for 6 months? Now, friends, that is ridiculous. That is not what the Bible teaches. 1 John chapter 1 and verse 7 teaches us this is not the case. You know, there is an amazing passage in Romans chapter 4 and verse 8. The Bible says, blessed is the man to whom the Lord does not impute

to mark up against. God will not mark up a single sin against a man or a woman like that. Not a single one. No wonder the Bible says, blessed is that man against whom God will not impute or mark up sin. Can I commit sin? Yes, I can. Will it be charged against me? No, it won't. And so, suppose a man obeys the gospel when he is 20 years old and he walks in the light until death claims his body at the age of 80. For 60 years, he just keeps on trying. When he gets knocked down, he gets right back up. He keeps on confessing sin whenever he knows about it, because that's part of walking in the light, but he never walks away. He keeps on pressing on. Ladies and gentlemen, I am telling you that that man was saved when he was 30, and when he was 40, and when he was 50, and in all the years in between. Why? Because he had the continual cleansing of the blood of Christ. Because though he sinned, it was not imputed to him. Listen to this passage. Romans chapter 8 and verse 1 says, there is now no condemnation to them which are in Christ Jesus. That means you are a Christian. You're a child of God. There is no condemnation to them which are in Christ Jesus, who walk not after the flesh, but after the Spirit. Let me translate this. To those who are in Christ, a Christian, who are walking in the light, there is no condemnation. Now, somebody might say, well, Don, that sounds kind of like once saved, always saved. That's not once saved, always saved. Once saved, always saved is a false doctrine. Once saved, always saved teaches that when a person becomes a Christian and he enters into a saved condition, there is nothing he can do to lose his salvation. The Bible does not teach that. The Bible teaches once saved, always saved, conditional upon continuing to walk in the light. But at any point, a person could say, you know, I'm done with this. I quit. I walk away. I've got a sin in my life I won't repent of. If a person does that, he will lose his salvation. The Bible doesn't teach once saved, always saved. Now, the first point is this, continual cleansing, but it's not unconditional. It's conditional for those who are walking in the light, those who keep on keeping on. Now, isn't that blessed assurance? You better believe it is. You want some more? Here's chapter 2. Chapter 2, I called this one perfect propitiation. In chapter 1, we have continual cleansing. Chapter 2, we have perfect propitiation. Let's read it together. Chapter 2, verses 1 and 2. John says, my little children, these things I write unto you that you sin not. If any man sin, we have an advocate with the Father. Note the word advocate. Jesus Christ the righteous, and he is the propitiation. Note the word propitiation for our sins, and not for ours only, but also for the sins of the whole world. Now, two words, advocate and propitiation. An advocate is one who pleads our case. A propitiation is an appeasement. And so what he tells us in chapter 2 and verse 1 is, don't sin, don't live in that way. But when you do sin, I want you to know that you have Jesus Christ who pleads your case and appeases the situation so that you can remain blameless in the sight of God. A few years ago, I was traveling in Georgia to the Gospel Broadcasting Network where I was working at the time. I was living in South Carolina. I had taken over as the director of GBN, and I was traveling over there to work. And just as I was turning into the GBN parking lot, I looked up and I saw the blue lights flashing in my rearview mirror, and I thought, oh man, what have I done? Anyway, this policeman walked up to the window, and I said, officer, what did I do? And he said, well, you turned right on red. And I said, well, I'm sorry, I did not know that you can't turn right on red in Georgia. And he said, well, normally you can. He said, unless it's posted. And I said, well, you know, I didn't see it posted. I'm not from here. I'm from South Carolina. Anyway, he gave me a ticket. So I got a ticket for turning right on red. Well, I found out that in the state of Georgia, you can hire a traffic lawyer, and he will go to court for you, and he will plead your case, and he will say something like this. He will say, your honor, my client has never gotten a ticket before in Georgia, and because of this, would you be willing to throw the ticket out and just let him pay the court cost so that it doesn't go on his record?
And I thought, you know, that sounds good to me. I don't want it on my

record because my insurance is going to go up. And so anyway, I hired a lawyer and he did just that. He went before the judge. The judge threw out the ticket and it never showed up on my record. Brethren, that's what happens with Christ. He is our advocate. And when we commit a transgression, he fixes it so that it doesn't go on our record. It's never imputed to me, is the language of the Bible. Now, again, I ask the question, is it unconditional? No, it's not unconditional. Look at verses 3 and 4. It's conditional upon keeping his commandments. Chapter 1 calls it walking in the light. Chapter 2 calls it keeping the commandments. So chapter 1 is blessed assurance. It is continual cleansing. Chapter 2, you get blessed assurance through the perfect propitiation. Chapter 3, I'm calling chapter 3 destroying the doubt. I want you to look at chapter 3 and verse 19. The Bible says, and by this we know that we are of the truth and shall assure our hearts before him. For if our heart condemns us, God is greater than our heart and knows all things. What is he talking about in verse 20 when he mentions our heart condemning us? Brethren, despite the assurances that we have as Christians, I know my own spiritual blemishes. I know my own spiritual frailty. And in light of that, I have doubts in my heart sometimes. God knew that would happen. The Holy Spirit knew that would happen. And you know what? You're not the first person to whom this has happened. And so the Lord addresses this point. He says, if your heart condemns you, God is greater than your heart. Let me give you my paraphrase of this. You're doing your best to walk in the light and you're still having doubts. The Lord says, stop your worrying. God knew these things and he wants you to know you have continual cleansing. What's he doing here? Friends, he's destroying the doubt. Now look at the next verse. Verse 21, he says, beloved, if our heart condemn us not, then we have confidence toward God. That is, if you can get beyond the doubt, then what you're left with is confidence. But again, there are conditions. Look at verse 19. He says, and hereby we know that we are of the truth and shall assure our hearts. What does that mean to be of the truth? That means you're following the word of God. You're keeping the commandments. You're walking in the light. And if you do these things, it should give your heart confidence. Blessed assurance. Chapter 1 is continual cleansing. Chapter 2, perfect propitiation. Chapter 3, destroying the doubt. Chapter 4, I'm calling this one fixing the fear. Did God know that his children would experience fear about the day of judgment coming and, you know, I might not be ready? Of course he knew that. He's God. Did he know that some of us would be worried and some of us would have anxiety and some of us would be quite disturbed to think about the judgment coming and, you know, I'm not ready to meet God? Of course he knew that. Look at chapter 4 and verse 16. So we have come to know and to believe the love that God has for us. God is love, and whoever abides in love abides in God, and God abides in him. By this is love perfected in us, so that we may have confidence for the day of judgment. Because as he is, so also are we in the world. There is no fear in love, but perfect love casts out fear. For fear has to do with punishment, and whoever fears has not been perfected in love. Brethren, what's he doing here? He is fixing the fear problem. He is saying when you understand the extreme love that God has for you, if you are willing to abide in God and in that love, you have nothing to fear. You can have confidence in the day of judgment. The New King James says boldness. We can have not worry, but boldness in the day of judgment. Now, some people might say, well, love, love, love you. You know, some people just think God loves you. Everything's going to be okay. You don't have anything to worry about. You know what this passage is teaching us? If you understand the extreme love, the extreme measures that God has gone to, you know, some people think of God as an ogre in heaven, and he's waiting on us to mess up so that he can zap us into hell. The Bible is saying it's not that way at all. You go back to the Old Testament, Genesis chapter 3, and here is the sin in the garden.
After Adam and Eve sinned and God has the conversation and he says to the serpent, the seed of the woman is going to crush your head with his heel. You know what that is? It's a prophecy about Jesus Christ in the Old Testament. And every book of the Old Testament is leading up to Jesus Christ coming. Thousands of years, Jesus Christ is coming. You come to the New Testament and you read about the life of Christ, the death of Christ, the resurrection of Christ. You get to the book of Acts and the church is established and you read about the problems in the church through the epistles and the preaching of the Apostle Paul and the other disciples of the Lord. You get to the book of Revelation and the Christians win and we go to heaven. You know what all of that is? It's the love of God, the plan of God. Jesus is the Lamb slain before the foundation of the world. Friends, here's the point. This is not a flaky system. This is not you mess up one time and man, you're going to go to hell. This is the extreme love that God has for us. When you understand that, you can have boldness about the day of judgment. Now, is it unconditional? No, it's not unconditional. Listen to chapter 5 and verse 3. Now, this is the love that God has for us, that if we keep his commandments, you know what that means? You have to walk in the light. You have to keep the command. Now, some people might panic again. Oh, I can't keep the commandments. This is going to be too hard. Listen to what he says. He knew you were going to think that. This is the love of God, that if we keep his commandments. Now, listen. And his commandments are not burdensome. That means this is not a burden that is too heavy to bear. You keep walking in the light. You can do it. God loves you. Christ is cleansing you. Don't be afraid of the day of judgment. You know what's happening? God is trying to fix the fear problem for you. You know, there is a very interesting passage in Luke chapter 1 and verse 6. It's about Zechariah and Elizabeth, who were the parents of John the Baptist. Here's what the Bible says. And they were both righteous before God. Did Zechariah and Elizabeth ever sin? Of course they did. But the Bible says they were righteous, walking in all of the commandments. Did they ever sin? Yes, but the Bible says they walked in all of the commandments and the ordinances of the Lord blameless. Did they ever sin? Yes, but the Bible says they were righteous. They walked in all of the commandments and they were blameless. How do you explain that? I want you to consider another passage with me. This is my favorite verse in the Old Testament. It's 1 Kings chapter 15 and verse 5. The Bible says about King David, David did that which was right in the eyes of the Lord and turned not aside from anything save in the matter of Uriah the Hittite. I want you to think about that. Let's consider this very carefully. David did that which was right in the eyes of the Lord and turned not aside in anything. Did David ever sin? Yes, David sinned. David sinned a lot, as a matter of fact. But the Bible says he turned not aside in anything except the matter of Uriah the Hittite. What is that talking about? Well, the Bible is saying that David was always right with God except in the matter of Uriah the Hittite. Now, that, of course, would involve his lusting, his sin with Bathsheba, the fornication, the lie, the cover-up, him putting Uriah to death, all of those things. The Bible is saying he sinned there. How do you explain that? David sinned. In fact, he sinned so seriously in 2 Samuel chapter 24 when he numbered the people. The Lord brought a plague because of his sin. How do you explain this passage? Brethren, this is how you explain it. Just as we have a system in the New Testament whereby we can walk in the light and remain clean in the eyes of God, there was a system in the Old Testament whereby they could walk in the light and remain righteous and blameless. And what God is telling us is that when he looks down on the life of David through all of those years, he is saying, David walked in the light. He remained in the system. He remained blameless. But he's saying that there was a period of time when David was not walking in the light. It involved that period of time surrounding the matter of Bathsheba and Uriah the Hittite, and he had his sin and the cover-up. And if David had died during that time, David would have been lost and gone to hell. But you see, David then fixed it.
and he went back to walking in the light. So when the Lord looked down at the timeline of David's life, what he said is, David was right in the eyes of God. He said, in all that time, except during the matter of Uriah the Hittite. And in the same vein, we have a system whereby we can walk in the light and remain blameless in the sight of God in the New Testament. All right, let's go to chapter 5. Chapter 1 is continual cleansing. Chapter 2 is perfect propitiation. Chapter 3 is destroying the doubt. Chapter 4 is fixing the fear. Chapter 5, I call this one complete confidence. Now, John opens this book by saying, I am writing these things to you that your joy will be full, that it will be complete. Brethren, I want to tell you a secret. Your joy cannot be full if you don't know that you're saved. You know, sometimes people have this. They will become a Christian, and they are walking in the light, but in the back of their minds, they're thinking, maybe I committed a sin of ignorance, and they're worried about that. And so they will go through their day saying, Lord, please forgive me of this sin. Lord, please forgive me of this sin. And if you can guess, I'm speaking from experience. I used to think like this. I used to hold to the saved, lost, saved, lost, saved, lost mentality. And in one day, I would say, Lord, please forgive me of any sins I've committed. Lord, please forgive me. Lord, please forgive me. I might have committed a sin, and I don't even know it. You see, Christianity was not a joy for me. My joy wasn't full. As a matter of fact, I was terrified in Christianity. But you see, that's not what John said Christianity is supposed to be. He said, I'm writing these things to you that your joy may be complete or full. And so what that tells me is I wasn't understanding this properly. So John opens by saying, I'm telling you how your joy can be full. Listen how he closes the book. Chapter 5 and verse 13, John says, these things I have written to you who believe in the name of the Son of God, that you may know that you have eternal life. What does that mean? Several things I want to draw out of this passage. Number one, John says that you can know that you have eternal life. He doesn't say guess. He doesn't say hope. He doesn't say wait and see. He says you can know that you have eternal life. This is my favorite verse in the New Testament. A second thing that I want you to notice in this passage is how you may know that you have eternal life. He says, these things I have written unto you. You know, you could get a table and you could sit a group of people around it and you could have a Baptist and a Methodist and a Catholic and a Mormon and a Jehovah's Witness. And this person would say, well, he's lost, he's lost, he's lost, he's lost, he's lost. And each person would say, well, I know that I'm saved. How do you know who's right? John said, these things I have written unto you. It's only by the written word of God that we can know. I remember when I was in the Air Force that my boss was a member of a denomination, and he was very evangelistic. And he called me in his office one day, and he said, Airman Blackwell, come in here. I want to talk to you. And I sat down on the edge of the desk, and he said, I want to ask you a question. Do you know that you're saved? And I said, yes, Sergeant so-and-so. I said, I know that I'm saved. He said, how do you know that you're saved? And I said, I know what the Bible says. I know that I've complied with it. And because of that, I know that I've been washed by the blood of Jesus. I'm walking in the light. And I said, Sergeant, let me ask you, do you know that you are saved? And he said, oh, yes. And I said, how? And I remember exactly what he did. He put his hand on his heart, and he said, from the time that I accepted Jesus as my personal Savior, I have felt it. I want you to listen to this passage again. The Bible doesn't say that you feel that you're saved. John said, these things I have written unto you, that you may know that you have eternal life. It is only by the written word of God that we may know we have eternal life. Now I want you to look at verse 18, almost the very end of this book. He says, we know that whoever is born of God, who is that? Whoever is born of God, that's a Christian. Whoever is born of God does not sin. That doesn't mean he never sins. That means it's not his normal way of living. How do I know that? Keep reading. Whoever is born of God does not sin, but whoever is born of God keeps himself. That means he's working on this. He's trying to resist sin. He keeps himself. Now listen to the last part.
and the wicked one does not touch him. You know what that means? It means the devil can't get me. Why is that important? It's important because 1 Peter chapter 5 and verse 8 says, the devil is walking around as a roaring lion, seeking whom he may desire. But if I'm a Christian and I'm walking in the light, the devil can't touch me. Brethren, that is very important to me as a child of God. You know, there is a strange thing that happens in the Lord's church sometimes, because I think we have done a really good job of convincing people that they're lost, but I don't think we've always done a good job of convincing people that they're saved. But if I'm walking in the light and I have the continual cleansing of the blood of Jesus, I should know the devil can't touch me. But you know the odd thing? Sometimes we will say to a person in a denomination where they believed in, where they believe in once saved, always saved, we will say, you need to leave your denomination who believes the error of once saved, always saved, and come be a part of the Church of Christ where we don't know whether we're saved or not. Now, I'm being facetious, but just a little bit, because it shouldn't be that way. That's the point that I'm making. We should not be walking around as Christians saying we don't know whether we're saved or not. How appealing does that make Christianity look to non-Christians? You see, that's not the way it should be. John began his book by saying, I'm writing these things to you that your joy may be full. And he concludes by saying, you can know that you have eternal life. Someone might think that this is a rather odd sermon for a gospel meeting, because it doesn't seem evangelistic. I believe that this is perhaps the most evangelistic sermon that I ever preach, because it fills the need that man holds in his soul, because it tells you that that worry, it tells you that that emptiness, it tells you that all of these negative feelings can go away, and you can know that there's something beyond this life. You can know there's a solution. You can know that you're going to go to heaven. You know, it used to be that when I traveled, I used to worry, what if I die? What if I'm not ready? I'm going to lose my soul. I don't worry about that anymore, because I understand the message of 1 John. I don't believe in the save loss, save loss, save loss mentality that a Christian in one day is in salvation, out of salvation, because you can't consistently understand the book of 1 John and hold to that philosophy. I believe when properly understood, this book will give you the peace that surpasses all understanding. It's the peace that a child of God can have in his heart. I know that I am going to go to heaven. Maybe you're watching this and you're not a New Testament Christian. You haven't obeyed the gospel. You don't yet have this peace. The Bible teaches to have this. You need to obey the gospel. You need to hear it, believe it, repent of your sins, confess your faith in Christ, and be baptized in water for the remission of your sins. Maybe you're tuned in and you say, I've never done those things. I don't understand that. I would like to have a study. Please reach out to us and we will make that happen. Maybe as a child of God, you are ready to do that. You're ready to make that confession. I believe Jesus Christ is the Son of God. I am ready to be baptized in water, to be washed in the blood of Jesus, and have remission of my sins. Reach out to us, and we will make that happen. Maybe you're a child of God, and you haven't been walking in the light, and maybe you need to fix that, because you want to know that you have eternal life. You want to have the confidence that we've talked about in this lesson. And we would love to go to God and to pray on your behalf and to make sure that you are back in a proper state, walking in the light, and know that you have eternal life. If we can help you in any way, we hope that you will reach out to us this very day.

Jupiter is the king of the planets in our solar system, being by far the most massive and larger than any other in the solar system. Jupiter is the fifth planet out from the sun and five times farther out than Earth, orbiting beyond the asteroid belt that divides the inner terrestrial planets from the outer gas giants. Although its distance from Earth varies throughout the year, Jupiter's enormous size allows it to still be one of the brightest objects in the night sky, brighter than any star. As such a bright object, Jupiter has a long history of being observed, but it wasn't until the invention of the telescope that Jupiter's true, stunning beauty and intriguing design became known. Jupiter's physical parameters are impressive. Its diameter is approximately 11 times larger than Earth's. Its mass is almost 2.5 times greater than Mercury, Mars, Venus, Earth, Uranus, Neptune, and Saturn combined. And due to Jupiter's monstrous mass, the force of gravity you would feel at the top of Jupiter's atmosphere would be about 2.5 times greater than here on Earth. This means that if you weigh 200 pounds on Earth, you would weigh 500 pounds on Jupiter. Now, Jupiter is a drastically different kind of planet from Earth. Earth is a terrestrial planet, meaning it has a rocky surface, and that defines the majority of its size. Jupiter, on the other hand, is classified as a gas giant. It has no visible solid surface, and its size is dominated by an extremely thick and dense gaseous atmosphere. Jupiter's atmosphere is composed of various layers of gas, preventing us from seeing very deep into the atmosphere. Even looking through a small telescope, you can see the outermost layers of Jupiter's atmosphere, and they're visible as distinctly impressive bands. The alternating light and dark colored bands are caused by the turbulent winds and the storms that stir up different varieties of gases, and they cause the clouds to rise and to fall to different heights. Probably the most recognizable and fascinating feature on Jupiter is its Great Red Spot. Named for its appearance, this giant oval-shaped storm in Jupiter's atmosphere has existed as far back in time as telescopes have been able to observe it. In many ways, this storm is similar in structure to hurricanes that we have here on Earth, but far more extreme and gigantic in proportion. It has a size three times larger than our entire planet and reaches wind speeds almost 400 miles per hour. The amazing turbulence of Jupiter's atmosphere is driven in part by Jupiter's rotation speed. While Earth takes 24 hours to make one rotation on its axis, the much larger Jupiter makes one rotation in less than 10 hours. This incredibly rapid rotation makes Jupiter the fastest rotating planet in the solar system, and it sets up the conditions for the Great Red Spot, along with other extreme atmospheric conditions. King of the planets, Jupiter is also a host to an impressive array of moons. More than 60 moons have been discovered orbiting around Jupiter. These moons vary in all shapes and sizes, from irregularly shaped moons only a few miles in diameter, to Ganymede, the largest moon in the solar system, one that is even bigger than the planet Mercury. Of all of Jupiter's moons, the most well-known are the four Galilean moons, Io, Europa, Ganymede, and Callisto. And these four moons are Jupiter's largest and even big enough to be visible in backyard telescopes. The extreme diversity of all the moons can easily be seen in these four examples. Io is a violently active moon with the greatest amount of volcanic activity in the whole solar system. Some of its volcanoes spew gases and vapors hundreds of miles above its surface. On the other hand, Europa is a world that is encased under a frozen surface. The largest moon, Ganymede, is a cold and rocky world with a diameter over 3,200 miles wide. And last of all, the darkest and the farthest out of the Galilean moons, Callisto is the most heavily cratered object in the solar system. Fire, ice, rock, and craters. Jupiter and its system of moons are an incredible testament to the existence
and functional complexity and fine-tuning of the laws in our cosmos. With its multitude of orbiting moons, having variation in size and scale and composition, the Jupiter system resembles a miniature solar system. Yet the same physical laws that maintain Jupiter's complex system also govern the larger arrangement of our solar system, and ultimately the cosmos as a whole. As we study this small-scale yet analogous system, we see that these celestial bodies demonstrate an intelligence behind the order in operation, and they attest to God's creative nature.

Fathers, provoke not your children to wrath, but raise them up in the nurture and the admonition of the Lord. Coming from the 6th of Ephesians, looking there at verse 4. It's interesting to note that two ideals are shown as extreme opposites one of another. Raising children in the nurture and the admonition of the Lord is exactly opposite from provoking them to wrath. How might a person, though, become guilty of that latter, provoking children to wrath? Perhaps it might be of requiring more of your child than is appropriate for his age. Perhaps it is a failure to praise him when he accomplishes what is appropriate for his age. Perhaps you would provoke him to wrath by unduly and unnecessarily and harshly criticizing him when actually he's making a gallant effort for his age. Perhaps you might provoke him to wrath by failing to present the proper moral example, that is, as much as to say, do as I say and not as I do. Perhaps by failing to teach your child respect for authority when he is young, you provoke him to wrath in his adult years when he finds himself continuously in conflict with the authority with which he will always have to reconcile. Fathers, there is not only here authority on your part, there is also responsibility in teaching respect for authority. Today's word, fitly spoken.

0: Hi there. Welcome to Digging Deep with Dan. A number of years ago, a woman who was the mother of one of the young people where I was preaching at the time, she was a faithful Christian. I asked her about her husband, and she said that she would tell him some of the things that I'd mentioned to her, but that he did not believe that he could be saved. Perhaps you've heard some who have said, I'm just too bad. It's not possible for me to be saved. Now that may sound on the surface like a very humble expression. And for some it may be because they simply do not know the efficacy of Jesus' sacrifice. But that idea, I can't be saved, goes against a word which we find in 1 Timothy 1, 12-16. And it could even demonstrate a prideful attitude. Let's consider this thought together. In 1 Timothy 1, 12-16, Paul wrote to young Timothy, "And I thank Christ Jesus our Lord, who hath enabled me, for that he counted me faithful, putting me into the ministry, who was before a blasphemer and a persecutor and injurious. But I obtained mercy because I did it ignorantly in unbelief. And the grace of our Lord was exceeding abundant with faith and love, which is in Christ Jesus. This is a faithful saying and worthy of all acceptation." Now notice this, "that Christ Jesus came into the world to save sinners, of whom I am chief. Howbeit, for this cause I obtain mercy, that in me first Jesus Christ might show forth all longsuffering for a pattern to them which should hereafter believe on him to life everlasting." I want you to pay attention to two words in the text here. The word chief in verse 15 and the word first in verse 16. Now, as we're reading through in English, those are two separate words, and we understand the ways in which those two words are being used. There's not a greater sinner than I. And then in the second sense, in me first, Jesus Christ might show forth all longsuffering. But what Paul is doing there is he's actually playing on words, because in the Greek, this is the same word. In verse 15, the word chief is protos. In verse 16, it's proto. But those are the same word. The only difference is the ending. And that's because in verse 15, the word is in the nominative case. In verse 16, it's in the dative case. In other words, just used a little differently in those two senses. So in the first verse there, verse 15, he says, in reality, to save sinners of whom I am first. He was the chief or the first, the protos of sinners. And in verse 16, again, those terms could be used interchangeably. "Howbeit, for this cause I obtain mercy, that in me first," or in me chiefly, "Jesus Christ might show forth all longsuffering." That word protos has actually come into our language when we think about the prototype. We think about the first type of something, and the other things are made based upon the successes or failures of that design, and you will end up with betas and so forth following the prototype. When it comes to the ability of God to save, Paul, who was the prototype sinner, was the prototype example of how effective the blood of Christ was. If we look more closely at that word, we see Strong defines that word contracted as a contracted superlative of pro, and the superlative would be prototos. So a contracted superlative, protos, which means foremost. in time, place, order, or importance, before beginning best chief, as we saw it in verse 16, first, as we saw it in verse 15, first of all, former. Robertson, in his word pictures, wrote, probably starts with the same sense of protos as in 1:15 with regard to rank, but turns to order, that is, first in line. Paul becomes the specimen sinner as an encouragement to all who come after him. Well, why would that be the case? Turn with me to 1 Corinthians 15. And let's notice verses 9 and 10 in that great chapter on the resurrection. 1 Corinthians 15, 9 and 10. In his humility, Paul said, "For I am the least of the apostles, that am not meet to be called an apostle, because I persecuted the church of God. But by the grace of God, I am what I am. And His grace, which was bestowed upon me, was not in vain, but I labored more abundantly than they all, yet not I, but the grace of God, which was with me." The grace of God enabled this one who considered himself the least of the apostles. He's not saying that because he was an apostle out of season. He's not saying that because he was the apostle to the Gentiles as opposed to the apostle to the Jews. He's saying that because he had been a blasphemer. He had been a persecutor. He had been worse than any of the other apostles, and certainly in his mind, worse than all other men. When he thought that he was aiding the cause of God, he was persecuting the church. He was persecuting the body of Christ. He was killing Christians. He says, "I persecuted the church of God, but by the grace of God." That grace of God was demonstrated in the efficiency of the sacrifice which Jesus Christ offered. If we go into Ephesians 3, verses 8 through 12, we see Paul maintaining that same thought. Ephesians 3, 8 through 12. "Unto me, who am less than the least of all saints, is this grace given, that I should preach among the Gentiles the unsearchable, the unfathomable riches of Christ, and to make all men see what is the fellowship of the mystery which from the beginning of the world hath been hid in God, who created all things by Jesus Christ." Now, the mystery of which he's speaking there, we can actually go back to earlier in the chapter. We understand that that mystery is that Gentiles and Jews could be one in the church. Paul's job, as this one who has received grace, though he was the least of all saints, is to be able to preach to the Gentiles there in verse 8. "But it was to the intent that now unto the principalities and powers in heavenly places might be known by the church the manifold wisdom of God," the revealing of that mystery which had existed for a time. Notice verse 11. "According to the eternal purpose which He," that is God, "purposed in Christ Jesus our Lord." From the beginning of time, God had purposed that Jew and Gentile would be one in Christ. That was Paul's message. So verse 12, "In whom we have boldness and access with confidence by the faith of Him." But that expression at the beginning of verse 8, "who am less than the least of all saints." Consider where Paul had come from. Paul, who had been hailing Christians, putting them to death, traveling from here and to there, Jerusalem to Damascus and so forth, to round up Christians, to kill them. The power of the blood of Christ was so great that in him first, because he was the chief of sinners, the ability of Jesus Christ to save might be shown, and ultimately would be the message which he preached. In Revelation 1, 5 and 6, we see something concerning the blood of Christ. And actually, we have an interesting thing taking place in Revelation 1:5. You will notice, if you follow along in your Bible, that there's a period midway through verse 5, which means that verse 5 is actually finishing the thought of verse 4, and it's in the second part of verse 5 beginning the thought of verse 6. And that's where we want to focus. We want to notice the second part of verse 5, first part of verse 6. We're learning something about the blood of Jesus Christ. Unto him that loved us and washed us, he's talking to Christians, from our sins in his own blood, and hath made us kings, as opposed to those Caesars that were ruling in Rome and persecuting the church, hath made us kings and priests, not priests of idol worship or Caesar worship, but hath made us priests unto God. We're reminded that Christians are a holy priesthood. And his Father, to him be glory and dominion forever and ever. So Jesus' blood, which was shed for the church, if we turn to 1 Timothy 2:6, is a blood which was used as a ransom, a payment price, who gave himself a ransom for all, to be testified in due time. The blood of Christ was the purchase price, Acts 20:28 is going to show, of the church. And that church included even Saul or Paul. Now notice again that verse 6 there in 1 Timothy 2, who gave himself a ransom for all. In order for something to serve as a ransom, again, that ransom carries the idea of being a purchase price, it has to be of equal or greater value than that which is being purchased. Now consider that for a moment. If a man says, Jesus Christ cannot save me, what he's saying there is that the blood of Christ, that price which is paid as a ransom, the price which was paid so that he could purchase the church, Acts 20:28, was not a sufficient amount to cover my sin. At the outset, we said that on the surface, this sounds like a very humble statement. Well, I'm too great a sinner in order for the blood of Jesus to be saved. But if we consider it from this standpoint, it's not a humble statement at all. For many, this is a very prideful statement. In fact, it's a prideful statement which excuses their own sin. If I say that Jesus Christ could not save me, then I have an excuse to go ahead and live the way that I am, that I am and that I want to live, and I don't have to feel bad about not wanting to obey Jesus because he's not powerful enough to have saved me anyway. If Paul's sin can be covered, but one claims that his own sin cannot, then he's claiming that he is a better sinner than Paul was. And he is a better sinner than the Lord is a Savior. Now, I want you to think for just a moment, not just about Paul, although that's where we're focusing. We're thinking about his being the chief of sinners. But you can think about the worst people of all time. You can think about, in that day, the Nero Caesars, the Domitians. You can think in our own last century or so, the men like Hitler and Stalin. Based upon Paul's wording, it is not possible, even for one of those whom we would consider the worst of sinners, to be able to say, I can't be saved. The blood of Jesus Christ could save even the chief of sinners. If it could do that, then if you believe that you can't be saved, you're wrong. The blood of Christ can save you too. Thank you for your kind attention.
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2: In Acts chapter 19, people were baptized into Christ and the church was established in Ephesus. Later, Paul wrote them a letter and said that they had been saved by God's grace through faith. But what exactly does that mean? Number one, grace is God's part. Titus 2:11 says the grace of God appeared bringing salvation to all men, instructing us. God's grace instructed Noah how to survive the flood, instructed Joshua how to conquer Jericho, and today it instructs us how to be saved from our sins. Number two, salvation is through faith. It's interesting, many of the Greek manuscripts say through the faith in Ephesians 2:8. Faith is our part in obeying God's plan. It's the gospel. Hebrews 5:9 says God is the author of eternal salvation to those who obey Him. Obey what? His plan, the gospel. And how? Well, we hear the gospel, believe it, repent of our sins, confess His name, and are finally baptized into Christ, where we contact His blood and our sins are washed away.

0: While Scripture clearly teaches that it is possible to fall from grace, Galatians 5:4 and 1 Timothy 1:19 and 20, it also teaches we can know that we're going to heaven, 1 John 5:13. How can we be confident in our Christianity without being overconfident, 1 Corinthians 10:12? And does a lack of confidence in our salvation hurt the work of the church? Tonight, join B.J. Clark and Gary Hampton as they sit down with Mike Hixon to discuss this relevant topic.
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2: Good evening and welcome again to GBN Live. I'm Mike Hixon. We're so thankful that you're with us tonight. We're going to be talking about confident Christianity. And we have with us tonight Gary Hampton and B.J. Clark, and always good to be with you guys.
3: Good to be with you.
2: Appreciate you and your willingness to be a part of the program tonight. And as we begin our program, I want to invite you to please call us if you have a question, a comment. Our telephone number, 888-805-3390. 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We would love to hear from you tonight as we explore this great topic, confident Christianity. Notice we talk about being confident as Christians. There are a lot of folks, sadly, who lack confidence in their salvation. Why do you think that's the case?
3: I can tell you, I remember vividly a number of years ago, a very, very hardworking, sweet, involved Christian woman who sat down with me in some, you know, setting. It's very public, but she and I just happened to be just talking together, and she said, you know, when I was growing up, we spent so much time answering the false doctrine of once saved, always saved, that I ended up feeling like I could never know that I was saved. And she says, it's been very, very difficult for me.
2: Do you think, and I know, BJ, you've talked about this before in past lectures, but do you think that there is some extremism? You know, on the one hand, you know, this idea of once saved, always saved. Flip side of that is, you know, the flip side is...
4: Yeah, once saved, never quite sure thereafter.
2: Yeah, right.
4: That's certainly not what God intended, and we need to avoid extremes. The Bible says in 1 John 5:13 that one of the reasons John wrote that epistle was so that his readers might know that they are saved. And when you see the Apostle Paul facing his death in 2 Timothy chapter 4, he is not saying, I sure hope I've done enough. I hope there's some way I could possibly be saved. I might have messed up or forgotten something or this, that, or the other. He's not arrogant about his own goodness, but he knows that he trusts God's promises. And thus he can say, I have fought a good fight. I have kept the faith. I have finished the course. Henceforth, there is laid up for me a crown of righteousness, which the Lord, the righteous judge, shall give to me, and not to me only, but to all them that love his appearing. And so we have the same assurance available to us that the Apostle Paul had.
2: Do you think sometimes maybe we talk about God's Word, the importance of God's Word, and the fact that we put our faith in what God has said in his word, but do you think maybe at times we lack genuine faith in what God has said? In other words, taking him at his word, that his promises are true. Do you think that's a possibility?
3: Well, I think it's very real. The more I look at the life of Abraham, I know he's one of those fellows that when I was younger, I'd read and I'd say, well, of course he did well, you know, because he never had a problem. Of course, then you go back and you begin to look. And despite the fact that he received the promise very early on in his career as far as the Bible's concerned, despite that, two separate occasions, he lies about his wife because he doesn't want them to kill him to get to her. And yet, you know, God has told him, look, I'm going to make a great nation out of you. In one of those occasions, for sure, he didn't even have the child yet. And so there's no way that God could fulfill that promise and him be dead. But apparently, at that point, there was some weakness in his faith. Now, of course, then by the time you get to chapter 22, then all of a sudden he's got a tremendous faith. And I think we focus on that and forget he had to come along. And I think I do too.
2: Well, I look at Peter as a great example. Yeah, you know, if you look at Peter, and I think it would be true for the other apostles as well, but in a sense, they, like us, were works in progress. And you look at the evolution of their faith, so to speak, and you know, Peter, we often talk about how he was quick-triggered, and he said what was on his mind, and sometimes the Lord had to correct him. But you do see the progression of his faith, and so we want to grow. And I think I had a friend of mine who was dying of cancer, and as he neared the end of his life, he said, you know, I've been thinking about everything. And he said, one of the things that I've come to the conclusion is that I have to trust that the blood of Christ will do what God said it will accomplish. And really, that's what we're talking about in this study tonight, isn't it?
4: You know, I work with young people every summer in Christian camp settings, and I'm always impressed by the tenderness of their hearts. But I'm always trying to find that happy medium with them of not being lax toward sin. As Paul said, shall we continue in sin that grace may abound? God forbid. I don't want them to adopt that philosophy, but so many of them seem to think, if you only knew some of the stuff I've given into, some of the peer pressure I've caved into, and some of the things I've done. And I told God last year I was done with this, and I did it again this year. Between this year's camp and next year, then they do it again, and they get mixed up with various peer pressures, and they come back, and you can almost see the life being drained out of them to the point that they think, there's no way after this many times that I've meant to do right and haven't, that God is not, you know, just
5: done,
4: you know, finished with me and tired of it to the point of saying, you know, no, I've heard this all before. Paul, the very man that we just noted had such confidence at his death, is the same man who said, I was before a blasphemer, a persecutor, injurious, insulting, literally is the term. I obtained mercy. And he goes on to say, the grace of our Lord was exceeding abundant with faith and love which is in Christ Jesus. And then he said that famous statement, this is a faithful saying and worthy of all acceptation, that Christ Jesus came into the world to save sinners, of whom I am chief. And he says, I'm a pattern. A pattern for what? For he says that in me first, Jesus Christ might show forth all long suffering for a pattern to them which should hereafter believe on him to life everlasting. And so you try to show these young people, and not just young people, but all of us, that Paul is a pattern of how much patience and mercy and grace God has to give us if we will seek it.
2: I think that's a great thought. You know, in 1 John 1, John talks about walking in the light. And I know that there are a lot of folks that wonder, what does that mean exactly, to walk in the light? Because John said, if we walk in the light as he is in the light, we have fellowship with one another, and the blood of Jesus Christ, his Son, cleanses us from all sin. And I know people, you know, people talk about, well, what if I fall? What if I stumble and fall? You know, what remedy, what resource do I have? And as you said, you know, some folks, I think one of the greatest tools of the devil is discouragement. And because if he can discourage you enough, what do? You wave the white flag and say, I've had enough. And this idea that, you know, God's through with me, that there's no way he would continue to forgive me. So what's the difference in somebody who's genuinely trying to do right and somebody on the other, I guess on the other side of the coin, that just says, who cares?
3: Well, you're in the right passage when you think about it, that 1 John passage, because he actually contrasts two different styles of approaches to sin. I mean, the fact that we sin is undeniable. We can establish that in numerous places, like, you know, Romans 3:10, there's none righteous, no, not one. Romans 3:23, for all have sinned and come short of the glory of God. We got that. Oh, we sin, sure. And John makes it clear, even Christians sin. And yet, of course, he was writing to some people who, some of whom believed, well, now that I'm a Christian, I don't sin. I don't have a problem with that. That's not my problem. And John says, if you say you have no sin, you deceive yourself. The truth's not in you. That's verse 8. But in verse 9, he gives us the other view. And that is, if we confess our sins, he is faithful and just to forgive us our sins and to cleanse us from all unrighteousness. So there really are two approaches here. One says, well, I don't have any problem with that. That's no issue at all. And the other is, no, I understand that I struggle with it. But thank God that the blood is available to me again and again. If I'm ready to acknowledge my sin, God is always ready to cleanse me.
2: That's right. You know, BJ, you alluded to 1 John 5:13, and you also referenced 2 Timothy chapter 4 when Paul talked about that crown of righteousness awaiting him. I think about Paul in 2 Corinthians chapter 5 when he said, and in the earlier chapter he had contrasted the temporal things with eternal things, and he said, for we know that if our earthly house, this tabernacle tent, be destroyed, we have a building of God. That's confidence, isn't it?
4: It is.
2: And yeah, you know what?

0: now, little children, abide in him, that when he shall appear, we may have confidence and not be ashamed before him at his coming. I don't have to be afraid to hear the trump sound. The sounding of the trump for me or for any Christian should not be, oh no, oh no. It should be, oh yes, this is what I have lived for. It's what I've longed for. I get to see Jesus. I get to live with him and forevermore dwell in his presence. I don't deserve it. His grace and mercy have made it possible. But I am guaranteed that if I will obey his gospel and walk in the light, not perfection, but direction, as he is in the light, then the blood of Jesus Christ, his son, will continually cleanse us from our sins. And what a comfort that is, to know that is a promise that God does not have to, we don't have to extract that out of him as if we're begging him. I think sometimes about those men who were trying to get the so-called gods in 1 Kings 18 to send fire, their idol gods. And you remember what they did. They cut themselves as if to bleed for their gods, as if to say, if I bleed for you, will you give me what I ask? But in Christianity, the blood flows from God to man. And Romans 5 teaches us much. If he was one who was willing to commend his love toward us in while we were yet sinners, much more than being now justified, we shall be saved from wrath through his blood. He doesn't love us, you know, less after we become Christians. He continues to love us and long for us to live with him. That's his very quest, is to see us live with him someday.
1: That's right. You know, you mentioned John, 1 John 2. In chapter 3, verse 2, John said, "Beloved, now we are the children of God. It has not yet been revealed what we shall be, but we know that when he is revealed, we shall be like him, for we shall see him as he is." Again, that's confidence, isn't it? And you know, this confident expectation of the coming of the Lord. And, you know, we all need confidence. We want confidence. What are some things that we could incorporate into our Christian life on a daily basis that would give us the confidence or insurance, so to speak, that we need to make it day by day?
2: Paul says the Word of God is one of those things. When you look at Acts chapter 20, he's got those Ephesian elders in front of him. He's already told them this is going to be the last. This is the last go around. We won't see each other face to face anymore. And he gets to verse 32 and he says, "And now I commend you to God and to the word of his grace, which is able to build you up and to give you an inheritance among all them that are sanctified." And so the Word of God is able to build us up. I fear that with all the wonderful things that we have available to soak up our time, that we have not relied enough on the Word of God, and that we're losing confidence because we've not gone to the confidence that's been literally written down for us to grab hold of.
1: Good point.
0: You know, strikes me, and it dovetails right into what Brother Gary was just saying, that before I leave my house to face the day or to go out and face the world, I look in the mirror and try to get as confident as I can with this face to be able to face the world. I try to make sure the hair's in place and that, you know, it doesn't look like it did when I got up. A mirror is there to give me some measure of confidence that the way I look is going to be presentable. If I want to know that I have some degree of confidence that I'm trying to look like I'm supposed to look, that I'm presentable spiritually speaking, I can use this book like a mirror to peer into it and to say, okay, this is what I should look like. How do I look? And then that gives me some measure of confidence. Not that I've earned it by the things that I'm doing, but that I'm honoring his grace and responding in gratitude to it by trying to live for him.
1: And you know, I guess to build on that metaphor, you look in the mirror regularly.
0: Yes.
1: And by the same token, you need to regularly feed on God's word or examine God's word. I think about the words of the psalmist in Psalm 119 when he said, "Your word is a lamp unto my feet, a light unto my pathway." Well, you know, light gives direction and dispels darkness. We live in a world darkened by sin, and

0: And we're trying to navigate our way to heaven, and we've got a modern day GPS right here, but we've got to use it, don't we?
1: Yeah. And now, in addition to that word that we need to use, or maybe out of that word, it'd be better to say, we need to come to the realization that, yes, our goal is to never sin. That is our goal. But when we stumble, which John's already said we will, in chapter 2, he says, "My little children, these things write unto you that you sin not. And if any man sin, we have an advocate with the Father, Jesus Christ the righteous. And he is a propitiation for our sins, and not for ours only, but also for the sins of the whole world." And so when I stumble, when I struggle, I need to know that I've got somebody to stand by my side. There's your word, advocate. That's Jesus. He's going to stand by my side. And I love the way he's going to plead my case.
0: Yeah.
1: He is not going to say, "This fella never sinned." He's going to say, "I paid the price for his sins.
0: Right.
1: My blood is the propitiation for his sins, and therefore he has no sin."
0: You know, that's really a picture of the attorney who's never lost a case.
1: Yeah.
0: Because the blood is what really makes it possible. And that's a comforting thought. BJ, you're getting ready to add something.
2: I thought of the fact that the soldier faces the battle with much more confidence when he's properly outfitted and equipped. And isn't that Paul's point in Ephesians 6 when he says in verse 10, "Finally, my brethren, be strong in the Lord and in the power of his might." Well, how would I go about doing that? He says, "Put on the whole armor of God." Why? That gives me some confidence to stand against the wiles of the devil, verse 11. And then I recognize that in verse 13, if I take the whole armor of God, that gives me the confidence, the ability to withstand in the evil day, and having done all to stand, so I can stand having my, I'm confident of the fact that the truth is there with me. I've got on the breastplate of righteousness. My feet are shod with the preparation of the gospel of peace. I've got the shield of faith. And what does that give me the confidence to do? To be able to quench all the fiery darts of the wicked. And then I've got my helmet on. That gives me confidence in battle. And then the sword of the Spirit, which is the Word of God. And then prayer gives me confidence. I've prayed with all prayer and supplication in the Spirit. And what does that lead to? Watching thereunto with all perseverance, that continuing confidence and supplication for all saints. And so this equips me to face the day with some measure of confidence, because I'm using the tools God has given me to be able to do that.
0: Great points. What about worship and fellowship? When we come together on the first day of the week, I think about Hebrews chapter 10, you know, that expression, "Let us," provoking one another to love and good works. And one of the byproducts of worship is edification, building up. You know, there's a lot to be said about when we sing, we teach one another, we teach about our relationship to one another, also to God, and I think about songs that build us up in the faith, that encourage us. We sing triumphantly about heaven, the hope of heaven. I think about, you know, being in the presence of other people who are like-minded. Do you think that in some way is contributory to our confidence in the Lord?
1: I think it is. That's one reason I don't want to miss, I don't want to miss the assembling of the saints, because I can come in with, for whatever reason, being a little down and maybe not having the confidence. And then we sing a song like, "What Can Wash Away My Sin?" That's with the blood of Jesus, or "Victory in Jesus,"
2: Blessed Assurance.
1: And there are tons of them, that are done that way.
0: Well, you know, I couldn't help but think about PTP. Sunday morning worship. You've got, what, 3,000 people, 2,000, 3,000 people, and the singing, and how inspiring, encouraging it is. And then to hear God's Word proclaimed and to remind us, for example, about the second coming of Christ. You talked about he's coming again. And
2: the mere presence of all those Christians is in and of itself an encouragement, because we think, hey, I'm not the only one out there fighting this battle. There are hundreds, even thousands represented at that event that are fighting the same battles I'm fighting. We can do this. Others did it. We can do it. And it's, like you said, it's very, very encouraging to be in that worship setting in a corporate way. No wonder God planned that every first day of the week, and the elders in their wisdom have also maintained things throughout the week for Bible study periods to boost us and to give us that that daily dose that we need to get us through.
0: You know, John said in 1 John 5, the whole world lies in darkness or under the sway of the wicked one. And you think about the world in which we live, we need all the help we can get. And so to come together, as you said a moment ago, on the first day of the week or to settings like that, and to be inspired and to realize that there are other people who are involved in this battle, and we're all moving in the same direction. You know, we stumble, we fall, we come short from time to time, but hey, you know what? We're not going to give up. We're not going to give in. We're just going to keep pushing on.
2: Amen.
0: Going to take a quick break. We'll be right back in a couple of minutes. We hope you'll stay with us.
3: Okay. Here we go.

0: 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That's 888-805-3390. 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Like us on Facebook and follow us live each week. You can send your questions through Facebook in the comments section, and we will do our best to get them answered on the air. Now back to the program.
1: Great to be back. We're talking about confident Christianity. We do encourage people who are watching tonight to please give us a call. We'd love to hear from you or take your questions. We are going to continue our study. And one of the extremes that we've talked about, once saved, always saved. And I know that there are a lot of people, religiously speaking, who believe once saved, always saved. What about from a biblical perspective? What are some verses that you would go to that would really trump this whole doctrine or idea?
2: Well, there'll be several, and I'm sure BJ will throw in additional after I mentioned one. The letter to the churches of Galatia, and I think we really need to remember, this is a letter to the churches of Galatia. Therefore, we're talking about people who are part of the body of Christ. That is exactly who he's addressing. And yet you get to chapter 5, verse 4, he says, "You have become estranged from Christ, you who attempt to be justified by the law. You have fallen from grace." So were they with Christ? Were they experiencing grace? The answer is a very obvious yes. And yet because they began to put their confidence not in Christ, but in the law of Moses, they have become estranged from. You envision this married couple that no longer will even speak to each other, and that's what they've done to their relationship with Christ because of what they have done.
3: Great point.
4: Amen. And you know, as sure as Paul was about his salvation, and as confident as he was about going to heaven, he was careful not to be overconfident to the point of letting his guard down. That's why the very Apostle Paul, one of the greatest Christians ever, in 1 Corinthians chapter 9, wrote this. He said, "But I keep under my body and bring it into subjection, lest that by any means, when I have preached to others, I myself should be a castaway or rejected, disapproved by God." Wait a minute. Paul, I thought you were the man that was confident. Well, he was confident because he had not been negligent to keep living the Christian life, and he had kept on watching, taking heed lest he fall. He then goes on in 1 Corinthians 10 to say, look, there are covenant people of God in the Old Testament, the Israelites, who he says they fell. And there, verse 6, our examples that we should not lust after things that would lead us astray. And he says in verse number 11, all these things happen to them for examples. They're written for our admonition. And then this statement, wherefore let him that thinketh he standeth take heed lest he fall. Wait a minute. Paul, you can't fall once you're a Christian. Well, he didn't get the memo on that because he said, be careful that you don't do it. He said, I'm being careful that I don't do it. You need to be careful that you don't do it. And Hebrews 3, take heed, brethren, lest there be in any of you an evil heart of unbelief in departing from the living God. That must be a possibility, or else there would not be such a warning given in Hebrews 3, 12 and 13.
1: Great thoughts. Yes, sir.
2: Well, you go on to you were in Hebrews 10 before the break, talking about the great relationship we have in the church, how we encourage each other to love and good works, and that's why we ought to always be present when the saints assemble. And certainly there's confidence that arises out of that. But then he immediately goes on to say, for if we sin willfully after we've received the knowledge of the truth, there no longer remains a sacrifice for sins. Well, what do you mean? You know, the sacrifice of Jesus is still right there, right? Well, not for me if I've just intentionally walked away from it and gone back into sin. So Can I fall? Yes, if I choose that attitude.
1: What about John 10? I know that there are a lot of folks that appeal to John 10 when Jesus said in verse 28, I give them eternal life, they shall never perish, neither shall anyone pluck them out of my hand. There are a lot of folks that use this kind of as their, I guess we would say, their sugar stick passage. How do you respond to that? And let me just be honest. I hear a lot of guys on the radio. I hear some people on television, and they affirm this doctrine quite often, and this idea that you can never lose your salvation. Sometimes they'll appeal to John 10, and so you know we want to be balanced, but we also want to be biblical.
4: Right, and they start one verse too late, really, in their affirmation. They start with, I give unto them eternal life, but wait a minute, who is the them in verse 28? Verse 27, my sheep hear my voice, and I know them, and they follow me. He's not talking about folks here who've quit following the shepherd, who've quit listening to Jesus and what he teaches. The promise, the assurance of John 10:28 is connected to the conditions of verse 27, that we hear his voice and that we keep following him. If I do that, then there's not enough power in hell with Satan and all of his demon angels to pluck me out of the Father's hand. What an assurance that is. If I'll continue to hear his voice and follow him, then I'll have eternal life, guaranteed. It can't be taken from me as long as I continue hearing and following Jesus Christ. That's a promise that is guaranteed if I meet those conditions.
1: Well, excellent, excellent. What about this idea that if someone were to fall, then he or she never really a Christian to begin with? How do you harmonize that with, say, Revelation chapter 3, the church at Sardis?
4: Yeah, let me just say that it's one of my favorite verses to go to in discussing this matter with friends and religious folks about this subject, because in Revelation 3:5, Jesus says, if you overcome, I will not blot your name out of the book of life. Now, wait a minute, slow down. In order for a name to be blotted out of the book of life, it would what?
3: Have to be in.
4: It would first, well, who put it there?
3: God did.
4: Was God deceived into putting it there when he really shouldn't have? What does that say? That's blasphemy to say something like that. So if God put a name in the book of life, that means you've been saved, or he would never put your name there. But if he can then later blot your name out of the book of life, which Revelation 3:5 says is possible, then there goes the, well, that just proves you were never really saved to begin with argument, because if you were never really saved to begin with, your name would never have made it into the book of life. But the fact that after having been put there, it can be blotted out shows that its presence there means salvation. What would blotting it out mean? The loss of salvation. But fortunately, there were a few names in the church at Sardis there that had blessed assurance that they would walk with him in white. They didn't have to worry because they were overcomers.
1: Good stuff. Good stuff. Questions come in. 1 John 3, verse 9. They've asked if we would explain what John said. Verse 9, whoever has been born of God does not sin, for his seed remains in him. He cannot sin because he has been born of God. Great question.
2: Okay. This is another one of those. If we'll take the whole context, it opens this idea up a little bit for us. You could start with verse 4, where he says, whoever commits sin also commits lawlessness, and sin is lawlessness. And you know that he was manifested to take away our sins, and in him there is no sin. Whoever abides in him does not sin. Whoever sins has neither seen him nor known him. Now then watch, little children, let no one deceive you. He who practices righteousness is righteous, just as he is righteous. He who sins is of the devil, for the devil has sinned from the beginning. For this purpose the Son of God was manifested, that he might destroy the works of the devil. Whoever has been born of God does not sin, for his seed remains in him, and he cannot sin because he's been born of God. So he's contrasting some ideas. Early in the book, he talked about his one-time acts of sin, which he says none of us can deny that we commit. We've already looked at those passages. Now we've come into a section where he's talking about basically a profession. It's the difference between the occasional and it being a lifestyle. And here it is a lifestyle. The Christian does not live a lifestyle of sin. Does he ever sin? Well, John's already said he does. So,
1: yeah, I think he's talking about, here's somebody who has put to death this old way of life. As a fellow said one time, after having obeyed the gospel, some of his friends wanted him to go out with them and engage in things that he no longer could do, biblically speaking. And he said, you need to understand something. That old man is now dead. And isn't that what Paul said in Galatians 6? God forbid that I should glory save in the cross of the Lord Jesus Christ, by whom the world is crucified to me, I unto the world. We've died to that, to the love and the practice of sin, as Brother Franklin Camp used to say.
4: Amen. Yes, sir.
1: Yeah. Another question that has come in via Facebook. What advice can you help, or rather, what advice can you give to help experience confidence despite feeling unworthy?
4: I would suggest that it's the same kind of advice that we were noting earlier, and that is that folks who did some very heinous things were forgiven of that. On the day of Pentecost, for example, what did Peter say? You with wicked, lawless hands have crucified, you've slain the very Son of God. Well, what chance would folks have who've done that to that same group? He says, whosoever shall call on the name of the Lord shall be saved. And then explains in verse 38 how you do that. Repent and be baptized. And when they said, men and brethren, what shall we do? I guess he could have said, well, you think after what you've done that God could forgive you? Well, you need to go back and rethink that. No, he doesn't say that. He says, repent and be baptized, every one of you, in the name of Jesus Christ, for the remission of sins. Yes, those sins could be forgiven. If the murderers of the very Son of God could be forgiven for having done that, then, friend, I know that whatever I've done, God's blood through his Son Jesus Christ and his blood is powerful enough to wash away my sins. It's a matter of trusting in God's power to do what he said he would do.
1: Well, that's so true. You triggered a thought in my mind. What about, and I love the illustration going back to Pentecost, but what about in Luke 15? Jesus talks about the prodigal son, and I think about how unworthy he must have felt. As a matter of fact, he wanted to go home. He was willing to be a servant in his father's household. And you know, here was a young man that was, you know, headed for the bright lights of the city and went out and blew his inheritance and made a mess of his life. And to come to his senses, to humble himself and to go home and no doubt to feel unworthy. And yet, how did the father receive him?
2: Yeah, there's actually an old book with the title, Will God Run? And it seizes on in part on this passage, because obviously the Father in this story represents God the Father. And here is this boy, and I have to think about it modern day. I didn't live in that era, of course, but I can envision this father living maybe out on a nice farm place, and he goes out every day to check the mail, but he's not really checking the mail. He's really looking down the road. I wonder if he'll come back today. Will today be the day? And when the boy is still a long way off, the father runs to greet him. So unworthy, as far as the young man was concerned, I'm not any longer worthy to be called your son. You know, the father in this story, that's just like he just brushes that aside. You know, this my son is alive. You know, he was dead and he's alive. And you can hear the excitement that he had for the return of that young man.
1: And you know, I would add as an appendage to that Hebrews 8:12. Where the writer said, I will be merciful to their unrighteousness. And then he said, their sins and their iniquities I will remember no more. Let me tell you what, that's powerful. When you think, and as you said, that young man made a mess of his life. And you know, when we talk about sin and unrighteousness and the fact, look, if it weren't for sin, we wouldn't need the Lord. But we do need him. And you know, he's in the forgiving business. When we meet his terms of pardon, guess what? He pardons us, free and clear.
4: Amen. And I'm so grateful for that. And you know, it strikes me as you think about this, that God's grace is exhibited toward all men, but that especially those of us who are the household of faith have certain blessings and connections with God as our Father. And you don't see this father running out there to give him a piece of his mind and to say, do you have any idea what reproach you brought on this family? And you come traipsing back in here looking like a tramp. What is wrong with you? No, it's none of that. And I think sometimes, Mike, it strikes me that we sometimes forget to practice Hebrews 8:12 as Christians toward those who've had moments in their past that are in the past. We do remember them. We say, I'm not going to forget. Did you ever think about this? Peter became an elder in the Lord's church. How could a man who denied the Lord publicly and so boldly and blatantly three times become an elder in the Lord's church? How could a man who'd done, and you can go down the list of things, it was Peter that Jesus said, get behind me, Satan, right, to him. And so, wait, this man, did the brethren keep bringing up, hey, remember that time you denied Jesus? Remember that time, blah, blah, blah? No, this was something that was able to be put behind him and forgiven. And he was still considered, you have to be blameless to be an elder. That doesn't mean sinlessly perfect your whole life, or else Peter would never have been able to become an elder. So the grace that God gave him, shouldn't we as Christians be willing to extend the same to each other?
1: Well, absolutely. Absolutely. Great points. We're going to take a quick break. We'll be back in a couple of minutes. Please stay with us.
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1: We are back, and as we think about confident Christianity, what about elders and their role in trying to keep the flock moving in the right direction? And sometimes they see sheep who are struggling, and sometimes they see sheep who are straying. Some they see who are weak and lack the security that they need. Do you think maybe it would be appropriate for the eldership as a whole to maybe talk to the preacher or maybe in Bible class to say, you know what, we want to really stress this whole concept of being confident in our relationship to the Lord?
2: Well, sure, that would be great, but I wish that the whole church would realize that essentially an elder is just a good example of a Christian. We all have an obligation. You look at Galatians chapter 6, and here the Apostle Paul say, "Brethren, if a man be overtaken in a fault, ye which are spiritual, restore." So it doesn't say ye which are elders.
1: That's right.
2: It says ye which are spiritual, restore such one. And then, in the spirit of meekness, considering thyself, lest thou also be tempted. And of course, I think about me, you know, maybe you have a sin that, well, there's no way I'm going down that road. That just doesn't interest me at all. But then if I act arrogantly toward you in regard to that, then when I go down my road, which really isn't a temptation to you,
1: yeah,
2: you're not going to have anything to do with me. You're not going to lift me up. We need more of a family, which is what the church is, the family of God, that reaches out. If my sister were struggling with something, I would be in touch with her.
1: But you know, if you look at Galatians 6:2, isn't that, you know, Paul said, "Bear ye one another's burdens, and so fulfill the law of Christ." And so, you know, to recognize, you know, sin is a burden, and it leads to bondage. Brother BJ.
4: I was thinking of the word brethren in James 5. The concept is your family, your brothers. Brethren, if any of you do err from the truth, and one convert him or turns him back, let him know that he which converteth the sinner from the error of his way, which, by the way, shows that a brother can sin to the point that he needs to be rescued or he's going to be lost. But the good news is we can save that soul from death and hide a multitude of sins by caring enough to correct, as the brother wrote, as the title of his book. And that's what we need to do, is care enough to correct. It's not an act of aggression toward our brethren to reach out and say, "We miss you at church, we want you to come back." It's not seek and destroy, it's search and rescue. That's right. What we're trying to do.
1: It's not to hurt, but to help.
4: Yes.
1: Another question has come in. Were the Old Testament children of Israel examples of falling from grace?
2: I think BJ's reference earlier to Hebrews chapter 3 demonstrates that fairly clearly. They were bound for the promised land. They were literally on the borders of the promised land. If you put that in terms of us, you'd be saying on the borders of heaven. They were right there.
1: Yeah.
2: And when God says, "Well, go in and take it," they refuse. And because of their refusal, their disobedience led to them never receiving the promise.
1: You know, in Numbers 14, when the spies came back and gave an unfavorable report, I think about what Moses wrote in Numbers 14. He said, "On behalf of God, I will disinherit you." Yes. And we talk about having an inheritance in heaven. And as you said a moment ago, they were at the promised land, and yet as a result of their disobedience, unbelief, what happened?
4: Children of Judah were in Babylonian captivity in Ezekiel's time. He was there also, and he was preaching to them, and he told them, "Look, if a righteous man turns from his righteousness and he goes into wickedness, commits iniquity, and does according to all the abominations that the wicked man does, shall he live?" And we've got some folks in the religious world would say, "Yeah. Because once you're saved, you're always saved." But no, what he told them is, look, verse 24 of Ezekiel 18, "When the righteous turns away from his righteousness," that's possible. And didn't Peter say something about that? It would have been better for him not to have known the way of righteousness than after having known it to turn from it. And so both Old and New Testaments convey this concept of turning from righteousness and being in jeopardy when you do. The children of Judah had done that, and Ezekiel had to let them know that they'd done that. But the good news was also, when a wicked man turns from his wickedness, and turns to righteousness, God doesn't keep bringing up the wickedness of the past. He forgives it and forgets it, as we've already noted.
1: Oh, great point, great point. One of our questions tonight is overconfidence in our salvation, and they cite 1 Corinthians 10:12, where Paul said, if a man thinks he stands, let him take heed lest he fall. Is overconfidence in our salvation a bigger danger to our salvation than a lack of confidence?
2: I would be inclined to say no. They're equal. It's certainly wrong to become overconfident to the point that you cannot think that there's any way I'll ever miss out. But it's equally destructive to think that I'll never make it. There's no way, because that kind of discouragement will lead me to give up. In fact, Hebrews 12 compares the Christian life to a race, and it describes a fellow whose hands are hanging down. You just about see him. He's just about to totally quit. And lift him up, encourage him, help him on. So we don't want to be overconfident and think, well, I've got this made. I've still got all of my life ahead of it. Don't worry about it. I've got it. We don't want to be there, but we also don't want to be over here where we're quitting when we're on the path to victory.
1: So balance.
4: Wouldn't it be on a case-by-case basis, too? Because take someone whose family's been members of the Lord's church for generations. They've grown up. Maybe they say, Guy and Woods baptized me, or Gus Nichols baptized me, or some well-known faithful gospel preacher baptized me, and my family's been in the church for all these years. But then contrast that with someone who's come out of a situation where they've lived a very wicked life. They've had no background in the Lord's church. And so contrast the two. The one has the danger, perhaps, of overconfidence, more so because of my pedigree. Look who did this. And they forget, I needed grace every bit as much as the person who never was taught. They needed the grace of God, but so did I. Not just because my mom and dad were great, faithful Christians, did I not need it as much as this person over here needed it. We don't want to become like the Pharisee and publican scenario, where we're breaking our arms to pat ourselves on the back for all the righteousness we show, while these other sinners, are they really saved considering all they've done? We can get judgmental and arrogant if we're not careful, but then the other person, there's the danger for them of constantly wondering, after all I've done. I had a lady tell me one time, she said, Brother Clark, you don't understand. She said, I used to work at a nightclub where one of my jobs was to flirt with men, and there were married men that I flirted with and seduced in my actions. And she said, how could God ever forgive me for all the homes I might have broken up? And I told her, He can forgive you of any transgression, all transgressions. Her problem was not overconfidence. It was, how could God ever forgive me? But I've also met some folks who are, because of who I am or who my parents were, I don't need the grace of God. Well, yes, you do.
1: That's right. That's right. Another question tonight. What if I sin right before I die? Will I go to heaven?
2: Well, ultimately, whether any of us goes to heaven or not, we'll rest with the judge. I take some solace in that passage we looked at earlier. If I've been walking in the light, that blood is there, and it's cleansing, constantly. I think that goes along with the, if I realize that I've sinned, I do confess them, because John does talk about that. It's possible at any moment that I would sin, and sometimes when we commit sin, we do not, or at least I would say I do not recognize at that moment.
1: I was going to say,
2: sin.
1: There are times when we, there are sins of omission, there are sins of commission. There may be something that we didn't do that would violate the will of God, that we don't know about.
2: So I have confidence in the blood of Christ. If I think attitude would be way more important in the discussion than just a single sin, and that's kind of what that question was, because the attitude is the trouble of like Hebrews 10. It's that they just forget the sacrifice of Christ. Well, okay, you don't have any other sacrifice left.
1: Yeah. You know, we talk about in Ephesians 1:3 how all spiritual blessings reside in Christ. Would lack of confidence in our Christianity, would that rob us of some of our blessings in Christ?
2: Well, it could. There's no doubt that it could rob us of those. I do want to go back and remind, though, about Abraham. And I still do tell when I'm teaching preacher students how to preach is that that churches are like babies. And, you know, there's a biblical image that definitely says each Christian that's a new convert is like a baby. We didn't feed our babies steak in big chunks the day we brought them home. We just didn't do that. It took time. They went from milk to something that was called cereal. I still hadn't quite figured that one out. It looked like cereal to me. And they went from that cereal to this. Well, it had the color of peas. I mean, that's all I can say. And then they went from that to, they called it meat. And you know, you look at it and say, really? You know, where's the meat here? You know, but over time, they got to where they could enjoy a good steak. They could eat a meal just like everybody else at the table. I really believe that we need to recognize that babes need more encouragement, more love to develop than the older ones of us. Not to say that we older ones don't need encouragement, because we certainly do. But babes may be less confident. They may appreciate less the blessings in Christ. And those of us that are older have an obligation to bring them along, I think.
4: Well, you know, Peter mentioned, as he just noted, being babes. He also, at the close of his second epistle, says in verse 17, "You therefore, beloved, seeing you know these things before, beware lest ye also, being led away with the error of the wicked, fall from your own steadfastness, but grow." Well, wait a minute. The idea of growing shows that they were not where they needed to be yet. They were still growing and getting stronger, and they needed to keep on growing in grace and knowledge of our Lord and Savior Jesus Christ. And it's a growth process for all of us.
1: Well, so true. We've got a couple of minutes left. One person says, and I think, you know, our goal as preachers is to be biblical and balanced. This person says, "Our preacher only preaches about things that we do wrong. It feels like we're being beaten down continually. How can I have confidence with preaching like this?" How would you respond to that?
2: Well, I think the person in the pews probably made a pretty good observation that preaching has to be balanced. It does. We need first principles all the time, because some children are reaching an age where they actually know the difference between right and wrong. And while those of us that are older have heard that, you know, maybe hundreds of times, they're just now really hearing it for the first time. But we need those first principles. We need some to build foundations, to go up from the first principles. Somewhat like Peter talks about in 2 Peter chapter 1, where he talks about add, and keeps, that's a growth process, which was alluded to later by Peter well. Then we need to talk about the hope of heaven. But then we also need to be warned, hell's still real. It's still out there. So balance is really important.
1: I think that's the key. I guess by way of summation, what would you say, BJ, to somebody who's watching the program and maybe they lack confidence? What would you say to them tonight in closing?
4: I would remind them that Jesus left heaven as the Word became flesh and dwelt among men, lived a perfect life, died as a perfect sacrifice, went through all the torture and of the crucifixion, arose on the third day, ascended into heaven, established his kingdom on the day of Pentecost so that men could come and live there and be forgiven like those wicked and lawless people in Acts 2. And so that is what we need to do, is trust and then keep on living for him so that someday we can live with him. And that is what he longs for.
1: Hey, great, great summation. Gary and BJ, thank you so much for being with us tonight. We're always grateful to have the opportunity to be together. Thank you for being a part of our program. Hope to see you back here next week. Until then, God bless.
0: This has been GBN Live. Thank you for watching.
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0: You have questions? The Bible has answers. This program, overseen by the Phillip Street Church of Christ, is dedicated to answering your questions with God's Word. Please join us for the period of study as we seek to give a Bible answer. And now, here is your moderator.
1: Hello, everyone. This is the Bible Answer, and I'm Mike McDaniel, the evangelist of the Central Church of Christ in Caruthersville, Missouri, and I serve as the moderator of this program each week. We're so glad you're watching. We hope you'll tell other people about this program and where it may be seen and when in your area. We have three gospel preachers that have been with us all this month to answer your questions. We'll have them introduce themselves to you at this time.
2: Hello, my name is Keith Mosier. I'm an instructor at the Memphis School of Preaching.
3: Hello, I'm Billy Bland, and I'm also an instructor at the Memphis School of Preaching, an elder also of the Coldwater Church of Christ in Coldwater, Mississippi.
4: My name is Tom Waycaster. I serve as the Dean of Admissions at the Memphis School of Preaching and serve as one of the instructors.
1: Well, it's been great to have these brethren with us all this month. Our first question today goes to Brother Billy Bland. Brother Bland, please define the righteous judgment of which John speaks in John 7:24. Brother Bland.
3: Thank you, and thank you for this question. And Jesus says, judge not according to appearance, but judge righteous judgment. In the context, we find that Jesus is speaking to some Jews, and we need to go back and see what has happened as to what would cause Jesus to tell them that they needed to judge not according to appearance, but to judge righteous judgment. Jesus had healed a man who had had an infirmity for some 38 years. Can you imagine not being able to walk for 38 years and then to be healed of that? That would certainly be wonderful. The Bible tells us in John 5, verses 6 through 8 of this incident. When Jesus saw him lie and knew that he had been now a long time in that case, he saith unto him, wilt thou be made whole? The impotent man answered him, sir, I have no man when the water is troubled to put me into the pool. But while I am coming, another steppeth down before me. Jesus saith unto him, rise, take up thy bed and walk. What a wonderful thing that Jesus approaches this man and asks him, does he want to be healed? And he tries to explain why he cannot be healed, but then Jesus tells him, rise, take up thy bed and walk. And so the text continues in verse 9, and immediately the man was made whole and took up his bed and walked, and on the same day was the Sabbath. The Jews therefore said unto him that was cured, it is the Sabbath day. It is not lawful for thee to take thy bed or carry thy bed. What an amazing charge. Here is a man who for nearly 40 years, in fact, the Bible says 38 years, has not been able to walk, and now he's walking, and the only thing that the Jews see is he's carrying his bed on the Sabbath day. He's breaking, what they were thinking at least, breaking the law of God. And they would criticize Jesus for healing on the Sabbath day, but yet they themselves recognize the need for circumcising a man if it should happen upon the Sabbath day. And John 7:23, the Bible says, if a man on the Sabbath day receives circumcision, that the law of Moses should not be broken. Are you angry at me, Jesus speaking, because I have made a man everywhere whole on the Sabbath day? Now, Jesus knew the commandment about not violating the Sabbath, but he also knew that it was right and not a violation of the Sabbath to do good. There was the command also that when a child, a male Jewish child, was born on the eighth day, he was to be circumcised to show that he was already in the covenant relationship with God. Now, sometimes that day would fall on the Sabbath day, and they would circumcise that man on the Sabbath day, and they didn't criticize that. And so we find then that he says that they are trying to insinuate that Jesus has broken the Sabbath. And if Jesus had broken the Sabbath, well, then he's obviously not the Savior of the world. And so what Jesus is saying is you recognize the need of doing what is right and what is good on the Sabbath day, and you circumcise a man on the Sabbath day, and you're not violating the law. And so it is also to do good, to heal a man on the Sabbath day, is certainly good. And so therefore, it is not a violation of the Sabbath. They even knew that if they had a sheep that had fallen into a ditch, that they would rescue that sheep on the Sabbath day and not be in violation of breaking the Mosaic law. And so the appearance of it from a human standpoint might have been that Jesus was violating the Sabbath day. But righteous judgment says, no, you're not violating the Sabbath day. And so Jesus is admonishing us not to judge according to man's appearance or what you might think, but rather go to the law itself and judge righteous judgment. And by the way, just as a sad, a side note, we are to judge righteous judgment. Not all judging, of course, is wrong. But when the Bible tells us, judge not that you be not judged, he's talking about hypocritical judgment. And these Jews were not judging righteously. They were judging according to their appearance, to their thinking, rather than based upon what God would have us to do, which would be righteous judgment. But thank you for this question.
1: Thank you. Now to Brother Waycaster. What is the baptism of the Holy Spirit? Is it available for us today? Brother Waycaster.
4: Thank you, Michael. This is a very interesting question, and evidently it's had a tremendous impact upon the religious world, mostly because of the error that people draw out of it rather than studying the passage carefully to see what it actually says. I think the baptism of the Holy Spirit finds its roots all the way back in the book of Joel, when Joel prophesied of the coming of the Spirit, and he concludes that prophecy in Joel 2:28 by referring to those who call upon the name of the Lord shall be saved. I've long believed that Joel in his prophecy was encompassing the entirety of the Christian dispensation. That dispensation would open with the coming of the Holy Spirit, and it would close at the judgment of all mankind, and those who had called upon the name of the Lord in obedience to his will would then be saved. The first reference that we have in the New Testament with regard to the baptism of the Holy Spirit was when John the Baptist came on the scene preparing the way for the coming of Christ. I'm looking at a passage right here in Matthew chapter 3, verses 10 and following. Let me read these verses and make some comments on this. And even now the axe lieth at the root. Every tree, therefore, that bringeth not good fruit is hewn down and cast into the fire. Please note the reference to the fire there. I indeed baptize you in water unto repentance, but he that cometh after me is mightier than I, whose shoes I'm not worthy to bear. He shall baptize you in the Holy Spirit and fire. The last verse in this section, whose fan is in his hand, he will thoroughly cleanse his threshing floor, and he will gather his wheat into the barn, but the chaff he will burn up with unquenchable fire. In order to understand the fire in verse 11, you have to understand that fire is being used on either side of that in reference to the judgment. And once again, what John has provided us with is precisely what Joel provided us with, a reference to the beginning of the Christian dispensation and then the conclusion of the Christian dispensation. Now I want us to turn over to John chapter 16. And there is a promise that Jesus gives to his disciples as to how they're going to proclaim to the world, this new dispensation, this gospel of Jesus Christ, this scheme of redemption that would be made available to all men. Keep in mind that they did not have what I hold in my hand, the completely revealed Word of God. That Word was in men. But now listen carefully to the promise that Jesus gives to his disciples, beginning, if you will, in John 16, verse 12. I have yet many things to say unto you, but you cannot bear them now. Howbeit, when he, the Spirit of truth, is come, He shall guide you, that's the apostles. Those are the ones to whom he is speaking here. They will guide you into all the truth, for he will not speak from himself, but what things soever he shall hear, these shall he speak, and he shall declare unto you the things that are to come. So I have rooted in the Old Testament a reference to the beginning of the Christian dispensation with the coming of the Spirit, and the end of the Christian dispensation with reference to the judgment. Now let us turn to Acts chapter 1. And here in Acts chapter 1, Jesus is preparing to ascend back unto heaven. He's been with his disciples for 40 days following his resurrection. And now he is to leave them. And once again, he gives them an incredible promise here. Begin reading, if you will, in verse 4. Being assembled together with them, he charged them, that is the apostles, he charged them not to depart from Jerusalem, but to wait for the promise from the Father, which said he, you heard from me, for John indeed baptized with water, but you shall be baptized in the Holy Spirit not many days hence. Please observe, this is a promise to the apostles. What was the purpose of that promise? We learn from John chapter 16 that it was to guide them into all truth. Then Jesus ascends to heaven. And so I'm watching now as I read through

0: if the Holy Spirit began to speak with other tongues as the Spirit gave them utterance. Peter is the one who was probably primarily in the forefront, but all of the apostles were speaking because in verse 14, it says Peter standing up with the 11. And so you have the proclamation now of the word, guided by the Holy Spirit. So observe this. The Holy Spirit was a promise. Baptism of the Holy Spirit was a promise to the disciples for the purpose of guiding them into the truth. That began the Christian dispensation. And that Christian dispensation will end when with their inspired, revealed word, we proclaim the gospel to the lost. And ultimately, when Jesus comes again, we're all called to be with him. Those who have been faithful, those who have been unfaithful, will be separated and cast into the lake of fire. That is a simple explanation of the baptism of the Holy Spirit. And it is men who seem to make that complicated. Mike, that's a great question. Thank you for giving me the opportunity to address it.
1: Thank you. We've reached the halfway point of our program today. 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We hope you'll do that as soon as possible. Now, back to our questions today. We have this one for Brother Mosier. What are the times of restoration and the all things spoken of by the prophets in Acts 3:20 and 21? Brother Mosier.
2: Thank you, Mike. The text reads, after Peter preached again the same message he'd preached on Pentecost, to repent and turn again in order to have their sins blotted out, that they would be prepared for something, and he shall send Jesus Christ. When I opened A.T. Robertson, the Baptist who wrote the word pictures in the New Testament, he stopped right there after that sentence and did not comment on the rest, either in 20 or 21, because in his mind, when Christ comes again, there will be a new heaven, a new earth here on earth for 1,000 years. But here it says, and he shall send Jesus Christ, which before was preached unto you. The Lord is now back in heaven when this is written, whom the heaven must receive until the times of restoration of all things. Now, if I stopped there, I wouldn't know who wrote about that restoration of all things. But Peter does not leave us in the dark, and Luke records it for us, which God has spoken by the mouth of all his holy prophets since the world began. The Lord has some work to do before he comes again, that's called the restoration of all things. The second coming is mentioned in verse 20, but it's hard to determine the precise meaning, but I know this. That restoration of all things was limited by what the prophets said about it. Kaufman, in his commentary, said it's at the end of all things, not the beginning. That's exactly right. In a conversation with his disciples on one occasion, Jesus said the end won't come until Elijah comes first, Malachi 4:5. But then he said he's been here. And here is a reference to John the Baptizer. So in the beginning of the restoration of all things, we have the beginning of the ministry of Jesus, then his death, burial, and resurrection, is going back to heaven, and he has some work to do until he comes again. Well, that's a reference to his second coming. The restoration's going on right now. We live in the age of regeneration. In fact, he told his apostles, in the generation, ye shall sit on 12 thrones judging the 12 tribes of Israel, Matthew 19:28. That's now. And through their word, they are completing what the prophet said would happen.

0: And it's through the prophets I look for the statements that a prophet, Moses said, like him, would be coming one day. And he would be the one to restore all things. I think the Lord is being said here to be still working. He's still busy. And when he gets done, he's coming back to take us to heaven with him. Good question, Mike, and a wonderful study.
1: Thank you. Your brother Bland, is there a special meaning behind Mary washing the feet of Jesus before his crucifixion? Brother Bland.
2: One may read of Mary washing the feet of Jesus in Mark chapter 14, 1 through 9, also in John chapter 12, 1 through 8. The occasion of this is 2 days before the Passover. Jesus is in the last week of his earthly ministry. And Mark tells us in Mark 14, in verse number 1, that the Jewish leaders are already plotting the death of Jesus. How are we going to take this man? And so they were already preparing to put him to death, and they're trying to find a way that can be accomplished very soon. But while they were gathered together, that is, Jesus and his disciples, Mary comes with some very costly perfume. It's interesting that commentators will tell us that this was equivalent to a year's salary of that day. Can you imagine buying perfume that it would take you a whole year's salary today to buy that perfume? And then someone takes that perfume and, rather using it sparingly, takes it and puts it upon the head of someone, pours it upon the head, and then also upon the feet. We read that Mary not only anoints the head of Jesus, but John also informs us that she anoints the feet of Jesus. And she begins to wipe his feet with her hair. And she draws criticism for this. The disciples began to criticize Mary for doing this, but especially Judas. Judas also had a motive for his criticism. He is saying, while this ointment could have been sold and this money could have been given to the poor. But Jesus comes to her defense. Now, we'll learn that the text will inform us that Judas said this not because he really cared for the poor, but because he was the treasurer and that he bare the money and he was a robber. So perhaps he's seeing an advantage for him that here's a way I could get some money. But Jesus defends her publicly, and he begins to tell these disciples that they have the poor with them always, and when you have opportunity, you can do them good. But then he makes this observation: she has anointed me for my burial. That is, she has anointed my body for the burial. And that what she had done was to be told wherever the gospel went into all the world for a memorial of her. And so Mary, perhaps wittingly or unwittingly, likely she didn't know exactly what she was doing. She's just out of her devotion to Jesus, showing such gratitude to Jesus. She will take this special ointment and she will anoint the head and the feet of Jesus. But in the providence of God, we learn that Jesus said she has done this in a special meaning, and that meaning is the preparation for Jesus' burial. So, yes, it has a special meaning. It's a good question. Thank you, Brother Mike.
1: Thank you. Now to Brother Waycaster. Why was David punished for the taking of the census, Brother Waycaster?
3: The passage that is under consideration is in 2 Samuel chapter 24, and I'm going to read some select verses in this as we attempt to sort of dissect what's in here. Beginning in verse 1, here's the information that is provided to us. And again, the anger of the Lord was kindled against Israel, and he moved David against them, saying, "Go number Israel and Judah." And so David began the census, And yet Joab, one of David's right-hand men, opposes David. He rebukes David, evidently because he saw in David a certain sense of arrogance or pride in numbering those who could become great fighting men. I want to move down now to verse 10. And when Joab had rebuked David, here was David's response. And David's heart smote him after he had numbered the people. David said unto Jehovah, I've sinned greatly in that which I have done. But now, O Lord, put away, I beseech thee, the iniquity of thy servant, for I have done very foolishly. I think the great challenge is trying to determine or to harmonize God's instructions in verse 1 and David's reaction here in verses 10 and 11. I want to just go back a little bit and look at David's life. You recall that David had the desire to build the temple, and yet God told David, you will not be the one to build the temple, for you are a man of blood. It will be your son Solomon who would build that temple. So we know that David's life, his 40 years as king, was taken up primarily with defeating his enemies. He was constantly at battle. There was his opposition to Saul prior to David actually being anointed. There was David's opposition from his own son. And then there was also opposition from some of David's close friends, like Ahithophel. David was a military man. And as was the case with David, in many instances, David allowed his human side to get the better part of him. We're all familiar with David's affair with Bathsheba. And even though David had great weaknesses and he sinned grievously in the sight of God, he was a man after God's own heart because he could be touched with the reality of his sin, and in humility, he would then turn back to God. Now, what does that have to do with this passage? It's often been suggested, and I think perhaps this is the best explanation, that in verses 1 and 2, God is not instructing David to go number Israel. He's allowing David to do it, even in the opposition of God's divine will. I have a good example of that in the case of Balaam. And you recall that when Balaam approached God and he asked him, shall I go with the messengers? God said, you shall go, but you'll only speak what I tell you to speak. And so he went, but he was opposed. And then God told him again, you go with the men. God was reacting out of a sense of saying, David, it's already in your heart to do that. Just go ahead and do it. And Balaam would learn the hard way. I think David learned the hard way as well. That's a great question. And I hope our answer has helped you along the way.
1: Well, my thanks to each of these brethren. They've done a great job all this month. We certainly have enjoyed the answers they have given, and we appreciate them taking time out of their busy schedules and doing the study necessary to be here and answer your questions. I was thinking about David and what a wonderful life he lived, a man after God's own heart. That doesn't mean he didn't make mistakes. Like all of us, he was imperfect and did make mistakes. But I think about when David faced the giant Goliath, and he was only a teenager. But, you know, he had a maturity in his faith in God that was far beyond many others who were older. And he revealed that spirit of faith when he went out to face the giant Goliath of Gath. And he said in 1 Samuel 17:47, and all this assembly shall know that the Lord saveth not with sword and spear, for the battle is the Lord's, and he will give you into our hands. Think about the tremendous faith that David had to go out on that battlefield with just his sling and his stones to face this mighty giant. At a young age, he had learned a tried, tested, and proven fact in his life that there was nothing, absolutely nothing, impossible for his Almighty Father. And that he is, as he had faced animals in the past and enemies in the past, he could face Goliath too with the help of Almighty God. We face a lot of mountains, a lot of giants, a lot of struggles in our life, but we need to remember, as God's children, there's no force, there's no obstacle, there's no power too great for our Heavenly Father. God will go with us all through life if we'll stay with Him. To those that love Him, to those that obey Him, He's promised to be with us, to give us the strength and support that we need. And we encourage you to give your life and your struggles over to God today. Thanks for watching A Bible Answer. And remember, for your Bible questions, there's always a Bible answer.
4: We would love to hear from you, our viewers. If you have questions for A Bible Answer, or if you'd like any of the material offered on this program, please contact us at the address on the screen. We appreciate all of our supporters, and we encourage you to worship with the faithful Church of Christ in your area.

0: That's a great comfort to know that God will supply us with the things that we need, and to trust Him, to learn to trust Him,
1: right,
0: and to recognize, you know, I can just hear Jesus saying this to the people of His day, and there are so many people today whose lives are filled with worry and anxiety, and quite frankly, they can't enjoy life, BJ, because they're so wrapped up in concern for what's going on.
1: In Philippians 4:19, but my God shall supply all your need according to His riches and glory by Christ Jesus. We have things supplied for us. We sometimes don't realize how truly beneficial it is to serve God here and hereafter. And it reminds me of riches that can't be taxed. I'm never going to be taxed on the riches of God's grace.

Welcome to LG Ministry. I'm grateful that you have joined me today to hear another lesson from God's Word. I always strive to present the truth, and I hope the lessons I preach will challenge you to grow as a Christian and will cause you to be uplifted so that you might grow closer to God. So let's dive in and discover the treasures of His teaching together. Today will be the last part of our short series on being righteous inside and out. To refresh your memory, I want to remind you that we have been talking about how we tend to make ourselves look good on the outside while being rotten to the core on the inside. We've been learning what Jesus taught us in the Sermon on the Mount on how we can accomplish being righteous inside and out. In the first lesson, I told you we're going to be looking at three different categories, which are righteousness in our own thinking, righteousness in our dealing with others, that's relationships, and also righteousness in our religious activities. So far, we've only covered righteousness in our own thinking. And we looked at, again, the Beatitudes, which personify the characteristics of Jesus. Now we're going to cover these last two points in this lesson. So let's begin with dealing with other people. As we progress through the Sermon on the Mount, you will discover that Jesus uses a series of contrasts between the outward demands of the law of Moses and the inward attitude of the heart. What we will learn is that inward righteousness, that is having your heart right with God, is the best way to make you a genuine, faithful Christian. The law talks about murder, adultery, divorce, oath-taking, retaliation, and hate for our enemy. But righteousness from within talks about not holding on to anger, not lusting, having a lifelong commitment to marriage, being willing to forgive and to love your enemies. So as you can already probably tell, all of this is linked to our first point of how you think, because whatever we harbor on the inside will certainly manifest itself in some form as we deal with others. Jesus begins with murder. Matthew 5, verse 21. You've heard that it was said to those of old, "You shall not murder, and whoever murders will be in danger of the judgment. But I say to you that whoever is angry with his brother without a cause shall be in danger of the judgment." Now, there are three different stages that Jesus gives about the sin of anger. The first stage is simply being angry with your brother. This is a silent type of anger because you're keeping it to yourself. But Jesus still says that this will put you in danger of the judgment. Anger is one of those emotions that can build inside and it can cause you to be like an active volcano that is just moments away from erupting. This idea of keeping your anger in check is not a new one because we read this in Proverbs 24, verse 17. "Do not rejoice when your enemy falls, and do not let your heart be glad when he stumbles, lest the Lord see it and it displease him, and he turn away his wrath from him." Proverbs 25:20. "Like one who takes away a garment in cold weather, and like vinegar on soda, is one who sings songs to a heavy heart. If your enemy is hungry, give him bread to eat, and if he is thirsty, give him water to drink." Now think about this. We're talking about our enemies. If there's anything that can stir up anger in a person, it's an enemy who does despicable things to you or does something to people that you love. In fact, it seems very natural to hate your enemy and to be full of anger against him. But even here in Proverbs, we see that we are to keep our anger and our hate in its place. Because even if someone does something bad and that wicked person deserves what is coming to them, if we rejoice because they're being tortured, or we rejoice at their downfall, then it will displease God and can cause him to unload his wrath on us. And we'll talk more about our enemies later when Jesus tells us to love our enemies and pray for them. And these are certainly hard things for us to do, but we are to keep our anger under control because it is the source of murder. Even John says in 1 John 3, verse 15, "Whoever hates his brother is a murderer, and you know that no murderer has eternal life abiding in him." The second stage of anger is this: "And whosoever shall say to his brother, Raca, shall be in danger of the council." The word Raca means this:
empty, senseless, empty-headed man, a term of reproach used among the Jews in the time of Christ. Many times when our anger increases, we can no longer remain silent and we feel like we have to say something. So we begin to lose control of our tongues and we start striking that match that can burn down an entire forest. Those who begin to spew out words like these in anger will be in danger of the council, which would refer to the Sanhedrin council. The third stage of anger is this, and whoever shall say, "Thou fool," shall be in danger of hell of fire. The word fool means foolish, stupid, always a term of reproach. A person's considered to be intellectually weak, irrational, or lacking in foresight. Though this may seem similar to the previous insult, this statement expresses even more hatred. The idea here is not to point out a specific word such as raca or fool, but to show how anger will continue to grow inside of you and cause you to increase the actions that you will take whenever your anger is not brought under control. Jesus says once you enter this level of anger, you put your soul in jeopardy of hellfire. Now, there are a few things we can learn from the verses we have just looked at. First, sin begins in the heart. Jesus said to the scribes and Pharisees in Matthew 12, verse 34, "Brood of vipers, how can you, being evil, speak good things? For out of the abundance of the heart the mouth speaks. A good man out of the good treasure of his heart brings forth good things, and an evil man out of the evil treasures brings forth evil things." Proverbs 4, verse 23, "Keep your heart with all diligence, for out of it springs the issues of life." Though Jesus is talking about the law of Moses for the most part in the Sermon on the Mount, the principle of controlling your anger applies to Christians as well, because the overall message of the New Testament is for us to love God and keep His commandments. It also emphasizes how we are to keep ourselves pure from the inside out. As the verses we just read teach, if we want to be able to control sin in our lives, it must begin with the heart. As Paul said, 2 Corinthians 10, verse 4, "For the weapons of our warfare are not carnal, but mighty in God for pulling down strongholds, casting down arguments and every high thing that exalts itself against the knowledge of God, bringing every thought into captivity to the obedience of Christ." We might think that we are doing a great job of biting our tongues and not saying what we're thinking, or we might keep from putting a knot on someone's head, but God's Word is teaching us that we need to control our very thoughts and not allow them to control us. This is a difficult task to achieve, but it's what we are to strive towards by bringing every thought into captivity to the obedience of Christ. Is hating your brother or being angry with him the same as murdering him physically? No, it's not the same, but it can yield the same results because both are sin. Both acts can cause us to lose our souls. If one continues to hate and be angry with his brother, it may very well lead to the physical act of murder. Next, Jesus tells us to settle the matter quickly with our adversary. Matthew 5, verse 25. "Agree with your adversary quickly while you're on the way with him, lest your adversary deliver you to the judge hand you over to the officer, and you be thrown into prison. Assuredly, I say to you, you will by no means get out of there till you have paid the last penny." Under Roman law, you could resolve a disagreement before you stood before the judge. But if you didn't, then you would be subject to the judge's decision. So the idea here is to try and be reconciled with your adversary quickly so you don't have to stand before the judge in your offensive state, because once you get before the judge, there's going to be no getting out of the punishment. Whatever he decides, that's what's going to happen. Here's what I think of whenever I see this. If you and I do something wrong to someone and we don't resolve it, we're sinning. If we don't take care of that sin before we stand before the judge, who is Jesus, then it will be too late for us. We will not be able to fix the problem and we'll receive the punishment that's due to us, which of course is eternal punishment in hell. Since there is no way for us to pay for our wrong after the fact, then that means that this will be an eternal decision. So let us take what Jesus has challenged us with to heart.
If we do something wrong, try to reconcile the situation. If someone does you wrong and wants to reconcile, you must be willing to forgive and move on, as Jesus said in Matthew 6, verse 14. For if you forgive men their trespasses, your heavenly Father will also forgive you. But if you do not forgive men their trespasses, neither will your Father forgive your trespasses. I know this can be challenging, but if our brother repents, let us forgive him and be reconciled. Otherwise, our Father in heaven will not forgive us of our wrongs, and our worship will not be accepted by him. This particular teaching goes hand in hand with the beatitude of being a peacemaker. Let's now look at what Jesus says next in Matthew 5, verse 27. You have heard that it was said to those of old, you shall not commit adultery. This is the seventh commandment in the Ten Commandments, Exodus 20, verse number 14. Now the Jews only considered it a sin if there was a physical act of adultery done, and it was punishable by death, as we read in Leviticus 20, verse 10. The man who commits adultery with another man's wife, he who commits adultery with his neighbor's wife, the adulterer and the adulteress shall surely be put to death. Now notice what Jesus says next, verse 28. But I say to you that whoever looks at a woman to lust for her has already committed adultery with her in his heart. Once again, Jesus goes directly to the source of adultery, which is the heart. Now God has given both men and women the desire to look at the opposite sex. Otherwise, we would have no desire to procreate or marry another person. And while there is nothing wrong with looking at the opposite sex per se, it can become wrong if we look at the opposite sex in a lustful way. Just like anger, lust can build up in a person and cause them to commit sexual sin, which is why Jesus says that the man who looks at a woman to lust after her has committed adultery in his heart. David is a perfect example of this, as we read in 2 Samuel 11, verse 2. Then it happened one evening that David arose from his bed and walked on the roof of the king's house. From the roof, he saw a woman bathing, and the woman was very beautiful to behold. So David sent and inquired about the woman. And someone said, "Is this not Bathsheba, the daughter of Eliam, the wife of Uriah the Hittite?" Then David sent messengers and took her, and she came to him, and he lay with her, for she was cleansed from her impurity, and she returned to her house. And the woman conceived, so she sent and told David and said, "I am a child." Now David saw Bathsheba bathing, and because of her beauty, he lusted after her. You know, it doesn't take long for lust to move from his heart to him to actually committing adultery. As Christians, we must learn to have self-control, especially when it comes to lusting after the opposite sex. As Job said in Job 31, verse 1, "I have made a covenant with my eyes. Why then should I look upon a young woman?" Now, in our time and age, it's so easy for us to get trapped in lusting after the opposite sex because there has never been a time before that there's so much vile material available for people to watch and lust after. Much of this can be done in the privacy of our home. You know, we must let Jesus' word sink into our hearts, because if we continue to allow ourselves to lust after the opposite sex, not only are we sinning in our hearts, we're just a step away from committing physical adultery or some other type of sexual sin. Like Job, we should make a covenant with our eyes not to look at such things. We must keep our minds off such things by filling our hearts with good things. As Paul said in Philippians 4, verse number 8, "Finally, brethren, whatever things are true, whatever things are noble, whatever things are just, whatever things are pure, whatever things are lovely, whatever things are of good report, if there is any virtue, if there is anything praiseworthy, meditate on these things. The things which you learned and received and heard and saw in me, these do. And the God of peace will be with you." This would be a good time to deal with a question that someone might ask regarding Jesus' statement. If a man is found lusting after another woman, can his wife divorce him for adultery? The simple answer is no. If one could divorce his wife for a lustful heart, then just about everybody can do it, because many men and women alike have probably lusted after another in one way or another at some point in their lives. This would make about as much sense as putting everyone in prison for a murderer who is angry at their brother. Besides this, Jesus did not say that the lust is physical adultery, but it is adultery in the heart.
Both things are sinful, but lusting and the actual physical act of adultery are two different things. Physical adultery requires two people, as can be seen in 1 Corinthians 6, verse 16. Or do you not know that he who is joined to a harlot is one body with her? For the two, he says, shall become one flesh. John 8, verse 4. They said to him, Teacher, this woman was caught in adultery in the very act. Though lusting after another is sinful and can certainly lead to physical adultery, one cannot divorce another for the lust of the flesh because actual adultery must take place. All this is tied to the heart, which is why it's imperative that we learn to be righteous inside and out. Next, Jesus talks about divorce, Matthew 5, verse 31. Furthermore, it has been said, whoever divorces his wife, let him give a certificate of divorce. There were three schools of thought based on the Mishnah from a section called Gittin. Notice what we learn from this from the WVBS. Number one, Shemaiah, school of thought, taught that a man could not divorce his wife unless he found her to be unchaste. Number two, the Hillel school taught that even if she burned the food, a man could divorce his wife. Again, see Deuteronomy 24, verse number one. Akiba school taught that if a man found one fairer than his wife, no favor in his eyes, he could divorce her. The school of Shemaiah agrees with Jesus' teachings. Mark chapter 10 approaches divorce from the woman's viewpoint. Divorce was allowed in Judaism, and it involved a simple process in which the person being divorced from would receive a certificate called a get. There was no thought about the sanctity of the marriage relationship or the consequences of this action. This certificate, which was placed into the woman's hands, read, Go, thou art free to marry any man. Gittin 9, verse 3. The certificate protected her from being charged as an adulteress if she should remarry. We also see more information about this starting in Matthew 19, verse number 3. The Pharisees also came to him, testing him and saying to him, Is it lawful for a man to divorce his wife for just any reason? And he answered and said to them, Have you not read that he who made them at the beginning made them male and female, and said, For this reason a man shall leave his father and mother and be joined to his wife, and the two shall become one flesh. So then they are no longer two, but one flesh. Therefore what God has joined together, let not man separate. They said to him, Why then did Moses command to give a certificate of divorce and to put her away? He said to them, Moses, because of the hardness of your hearts, permitted you to divorce your wives, but from the beginning it was not so. But Jesus makes it clear that one cannot just simply divorce his wife for any reason. And though a divorce paper was granted under the law of Moses, it was not that way from the beginning. Marriage was supposed to be forever. Next, Jesus teaches us the only lawful way for one to divorce and be remarried. Matthew 5, verse 32. But I say to you that whoever divorces his wife for any reason except sexual morality causes her to commit adultery. And whoever marries a woman who is divorced commits adultery. Matthew 19, 9. And I say to you, whoever divorces his wife except for sexual morality and marries another commits adultery. And whoever marries her who is divorced commits adultery. You know, it takes both people in a marriage to make the commitment to be with each other forever. There are many today who don't view marriage as a lifelong commitment, and they will divorce for silly reasons. But this is a heart problem, because if you love your partner, then you're going to do your best to work through the difficult times and not just give up when things get hard. If you want a marriage that will continue to last, then both people need to be committed to each other and specifically to be committed to God. Next, Jesus deals with making false promises. Matthew 5, verse 33. Again, you have heard that it was said to those of old, You shall not swear falsely, but shall perform your oaths to the Lord. But I say to you, do not swear at all, neither by heaven, for it is God's throne, nor by the earth, for it is his footstool, nor by Jerusalem, for it is the city of the great king. Nor shall you swear by your head, because you cannot make one hair white or black. But let your yes be yes, and your no, no. For whatever is more than these is from the evil one.
To swear an oath means you are promising that you're going to do what you said. And when one used God as a reference to this, this person was basically saying, if I break this oath, it will be the same as if I'm breaking it with God. To break an oath was a sin. And as we saw in our verses, again, this is what they taught. But also consider what we read in Zechariah 8, verse 17. Let none of you think evil in your heart against your neighbor, and do not love a false oath. For all these are things that I hate, says the Lord. Notice, God hates false oaths. The main point is this. If you say that you're going to do something, your word is your bond. You should not be swearing by other things, thinking it will not matter if you break your oath or your promise, because it will. This is why Jesus says, let your yes be yes and your no be no. As Christians, other people, and especially our own brethren, should not have any reason to doubt our words. If we love God and we want to be Christ-like, then we should be truthful. If we say that we will do something, then we should. If we say that we will not do something, then we shouldn't do it. James teaches the same idea, James 5, verse 12. But above all, my brethren, do not swear either by heaven or by earth or with any other oath, but let your yes be yes and your no, no, lest you fall into judgment. If you want to be righteous inside and out, then keep your promises. Now next, Jesus will deal with the idea of retaliation. Matthew 5, verse 38. You have heard that it was said, an eye for an eye and a tooth for a tooth. But I tell you not to resist an evil person. But whoever slaps you on your right cheek, turn the other to him also. Now Jesus was not telling us to literally turn the other cheek, but he was teaching us not to be vengeful. Jesus is a great example of this. John 18, verse 22. And when he had said these things, one of the officers who stood by struck Jesus with the palm of his hand, saying, do you answer the high priest like that? Jesus answered him, if I have spoken evil, bear witness of the evil. But if well, why do you strike me? Jesus didn't strike him back or strike him dead, but he also didn't just sit there and do nothing, because he questioned him about why he was hitting him. So to turn the other cheek is not saying that we cannot defend ourselves, but that we are not to return evil for evil or have a vengeful mentality. Now, part of this comes from controlling your anger. And Jesus even teaches us that we must go the second mile in our dealings with others. Matthew 5, verse 41, and whoever compels you to go 1 mile, go with him too. We are to leave vengeance up to God. Romans 12, verse 18. If it is possible, as much as depends on you, live peaceable with all men. Beloved, do not avenge yourself, but rather give place to wrath. For it is written, vengeance is mine, I will repay, says the Lord. Therefore, if your enemy is hungry, feed him. If he is thirsty, give him drink. For in so doing, you will heap coals of fire on his head. Do not be overcome by evil, but overcome evil with good. Perhaps the most difficult teaching about dealing with others comes from what Jesus says next, starting in Matthew 5, verse 43. You have heard that it was said, you shall love your neighbor and hate your enemy. But I say to you, love your enemies, bless those who curse you, do good to those who hate you, and pray for those who spitefully use you and persecute you, that you may be sons of your Father in heaven. For he makes his sun to rise on the evil and on the good, and sends rain on the just and on the unjust. For if you love those who love you, what reward have you? Do not even the tax collectors do the same? And if you greet your brethren only, what do you do more than others? Do not even the tax collectors do so? Therefore, you shall be perfect, just as your Father in heaven is perfect. As I said, this is a hard teaching. But if we're going to be righteous inside and out, this is what we must strive to do. The only way we can pray for our enemies and want them to turn from their sins so that they can be saved is if we're truly motivated from the inside and out. For the sake of time, I'm going to have to briefly cover our final point, which is being righteous in our religious activities. Jesus gives us three examples. First, the one is given in Matthew 6, starting in verse number 1. It says, take heed that you do not do your charitable deeds before men to be seen by them. Otherwise, you have no reward from your Father in heaven. Therefore, when you do a charitable deed, do not sound a trumpet before you as the hypocrites do in the synagogues and in the streets, that they may have glory from men. Surely I say to you, they have their reward.
But when you do a charitable deed, do not let your left hand know what your right hand is doing, that your charitable deed may be in secret, and your Father who sees in secret will himself reward you openly. So don't give just to receive praise from others. Give because you genuinely want to help from the inside. You're not worried about what it looks like on the outside. Second, don't show off in your praying. Matthew 6, verse 5, "And when you pray, you shall not be like the hypocrites, for they love to pray, standing in the synagogue and on the corners of the streets, that they may be seen by men. Assuredly, I say to you, they have their reward. But you, when you pray, go into your room, and when you have shut your door, pray to your Father who is in the secret place, and your Father who sees in secret will reward you openly. And when you pray, do not use vain repetitions as the heathen do, for they think that they will be heard for their many words. Therefore, do not be like them, for your Father knows the things you have need of before you ask him." Now, some of the Jews were doing things so that everyone could see how righteous they were. But Jesus is saying, don't do it for the outward appearance or make others think, or try to make them think, that is, that you're great. Pray from your heart. Don't worry about your wording of things. Just pray like it's just between you and God. Third, Jesus talks about fasting in secret as well. Matthew 6, verse 16. "Moreover, when you fast, do not be like the hypocrites with a sad countenance, for they disfigure their faces that they may appear to men to be fasting. Assuredly, I say to you, they have their reward. But you, when you fast, anoint your head and wash your face, so that you do not appear to men to be fasting, but to your Father who is in the secret place. And your Father who sees in secret will reward you openly." Again, some of the Jews wanted people to know that they were fasting so they could show how humble and righteous they were. But Jesus says, don't do that. If you fast, you need to make it between you and God. In all three of these things, Jesus is telling us to do things like this from the heart and not for show. If you do things for show, then you're just doing it for the outward appearance. But when you do it in secret, then it is from the heart. Well, there you have it. If you want to be righteous inside and out, Jesus has taught us many ways in order to achieve this. And I hope each of us will step up and will take the challenge and we'll do our best to be righteous inside and out. I appreciate you listening to my lesson, and I hope you found it to be biblical, and I hope it challenged you in some way. I would even be happy if it just made you think about your life or about God. I think it's important that we listen to and study God's Word as often as we can. Now, one thing I want to make clear is that I don't want you to treat my Word as if it's the Word of God. I say this because I'm just a man. However, I will always do my best to study God's Word and to teach the truth. But I can make mistakes just like anyone else can. So always go to God's Word to confirm what I'm teaching. We all need to be good Bereans. If you find that I'm preaching something wrong, please let me know and be ready to show me from Scripture where I got it wrong. Because as a teacher of God, I know that I'll be judged with a harsher judgment by God. James 3, verse number 1. I would also greatly appreciate it if you would tell people about LG Ministry. You can find all my videos on YouTube. Just search by my name or search by LG Ministry, and you should easily find the channel. Or you can go to lgministry.org. Our lessons are seen by people all over the world, so I hope you will continue to watch our program and pray that we'll be able to plant God's Word for many years to come.

The Dayspring from on high hath visited us to give light unto them that sit in darkness and in the shadow of death, to guide our feet into the way of peace. Dayspring is an effort to be in touch with good people who love God and who believe that the Bible is His Word.

0: Dayspring is brought to you by your neighbors from Churches of Christ in this area. 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
1: Thank you for coming our way today. It's always a genuine pleasure. I receive much benefit from our visits. My prayer is that you also are helped to love the Bible more than ever before. Matthew chapter 13, verse 57. If your Bible is handy, perhaps you'd like to read from that passage in your own book. Matthew 13 and verse 57. They were offended in him. But Jesus said unto them, a prophet is not without honor, save in his own country and in his own house. A prophet is not without honor, except in his own country and in his own family. Please notice these two words, his own country, that's where he has no honor. His own family, that's where he has no honor. A prophet is not without honor, save in his own house and in his own family, his own country, his own. This is his own country. This is his own family. Those two words, his own, suggest a special, singular relationship. It's his own country. It's his own family. What a powerful expression that is, his own. And so I'm reminded of this passage in Romans chapter 8 and verse 32, where it said of God, he that spared not his own son, but delivered him up for us all. God spared not his own son. In a very special, singular way, this relationship persisted between the Father and the Son. And so the text said, he spared not his own Son. There are those two words together. His own. His own. Over in Hebrews chapter 9 and verse 17, the Bible says, for a testament is a force after men are dead. And back at verse 12, neither by the blood of goats and calves, but by his own blood, he entered in once into the holy place. By his own blood, not anybody else's blood, but by his own special, singular blood. That blood that was related to him in an exclusive way. He shed his own blood. His own. John chapter 10. In John chapter 10 and verse 3, the Bible says, Jesus talking, to him the porter opens, and the sheep hear his voice, and he calls his own sheep by name and leads them out. Jesus calls his own sheep by name. They're his. He sustains a very special, singular relationship to these sheep. They are his own. John 1 and verse 11, speaking of Christ, the Bible says, he came to his own, and his own received him not. His own people, his own family, his own nation. He came to his own, those special people whom he knew and were related to in a singular way. He came to his own, and his own received him not. Sometimes those two words, his own, are translated by the word private. Jesus got his disciples and took them aside privately. His own disciples, he met with them in private. Thus again, talking about something that's special, a singular relationship, his own disciples, his own apostles. In Acts chapter 28 and at verse 30, Paul now has reached Rome. He's in the custody of the Roman government. He's not free to go wherever he pleases. But listen to verse 30. And Paul dwelt 2 whole years in his own hired house, his own private dwelling, some versions say. His own hired house, and received all that came to him. He was able to do that for 2 years, a prisoner of the Roman government, but living in his own hired private dwelling. His own. It was his own. So over and over again, that two words, that expression, his own, occurs in our Bible. He came to his own, and his own received him not. A prophet is not without honor, save in his own country and in his own house. His own. Well, with that phrase, those two words before us, we're now prepared to look at some passages in the New Testament where that phrase is used in such a way as to have special meaning for us. Matthew chapter 25. In Matthew chapter 25, a picture of the judgment. Reading from the King James first, and then from the New King James. The Bible says, in Matthew 25 at verse 15, one of them he gave 5 talents, to another 2, and to another 1. To every man according to his several ability. His several ability. You know, the New King James makes that read to his own ability. There's our phrase. He gave to each of his servants responsibilities in keeping with his own ability. The Lord does not require things of us that we're unable to give. 1 Corinthians 10. Paul said, there hath no temptation taken you, but such as is common to man. And God is faithful, who will not suffer you to be tempted above that ye are able, but will with the temptation make a way of escape. God will see to it that we're not tempted above what we're able to bear. And when this householder left for a business trip and left his servants in charge, he gave 5 talents to one and 2 talents to another and 1 talent to another. And the Bible says he distributed those, every man according to his own ability. So this man who had talent, that is, who had abilities, receive 5 talents because the master knew he could handle those 5 talents. But here's another man who may be not quite as skilled as that first man was, and so the Lord gave him 2 talents to manage. And that seemed to be all he could handle. But the Lord did not overtax him. He said, here's what you're responsible for. And the man was able to handle it. And there's this 1 talent man, and the Lord gave him that 1 talent, knowing that that was all he could handle. But the Bible says that man didn't handle it well. he went and digged in the earth and hid his master's talent instead of using it like he was told to do. To every man according to his own ability. There are those two words, his own ability. And as you and I look at that and apply it to ourselves, we realize that the Lord holds us responsible in keeping with our ability to handle it. He doesn't require more of me than he knows I'm able to bear, nor do you. His own. Every man according to his own ability. Now I'm turning to Luke. In Luke chapter 6 and verse 44. This great passage of scripture. For every tree

on it, you know it is a pecan tree. And so it is. The tree is known by his own fruit. That's what that verse says. By his own fruit, you can tell what kind of tree he is. Well, Matthew, back in Matthew chapter 7, and at verse 20, the Lord said, "Wherefore, by their fruits ye shall know them." Just like you know the kind of tree it is by the fruit that has on it, you can estimate the kind of a person you're looking at by the fruit that's born in that person's life. That's not unjust judging. By their fruit, you know them. The tree is known by his own fruit. His own fruit. So here's the tree. It's got fruit on it. The fruit is corrupt. You know by that it's a corrupt tree. If it had good fruit on it, it'd be a good tree. So here's a tree, and it has marital problems on it. It's one of the fruits on this tree. Divorce, fussing. Another thing I see on this tree is dishonesty. Another thing I see on this tree is abuse. Another thing I see on this tree is terrible accidents in which people are hurt, maimed, and perhaps killed. All that fruit hanging on this tree, would you say this is a good tree or a corrupt tree? Well, it's obvious. You don't have any difficulty judging. It's a corrupt tree with all of that plus much more on it. Then what kind of tree is it? It is a tree of the use of alcohol for pleasurable purposes. That's what kind of tree it is. People who drink alcohol because they enjoy it, their marital problems, their internal problems in the home, there's problems at work, their health problems, their accidents on the highway in which people are hurt and killed, all because this person chooses to drink alcohol for pleasurable purposes. What kind of tree is it? Jesus said, "You'll know the tree by its own fruit." Well, there's its fruit. We're left to judge it. And it's easy to judge it if we're fair-minded, if we're open, if we see it like it really is. 1 Corinthians. In 1 Corinthians chapter 6 and verse 18, the Apostle Paul said, "Flee fornication. Every sin that a man doeth is without the body, but he that committeth fornication sins against his own body." Every sin that is without the every sins without the body, except this one, fornication, he sins against his own body. It's his body. It's his own body. He sins against that body by engaging in the sin of fornication, sinning against himself. Now listen to how the next verse reads in that context. "What, know ye not that your body is the temple of the Holy Ghost, which is in you, which ye have of God, and ye are not your own? For ye are bought with a price. Therefore glorify God in your body and in your spirit, which are God's." Every person who engages in the sin of fornication sins against his own body. It's his body in a very special sense. Why? Well, those next two verses explain to us why. When Paul said,
Know ye not that your body is the

0: temple of the Holy Ghost, which is in you, which you have of God, and you're not your own? Your body is intended to be the dwelling place of God's Spirit. It's the dwelling place of Christ. It's the dwelling place of God Himself. I'm crucified with Christ. Nevertheless, I live, yet not I. Christ lives in me. You think about your body as a temple in which Christ lives, that Christ may dwell in your hearts by faith. Dwell in my heart. That's what Ephesians 3 and verse 17 says. Christ wants to live in this body. He wants to make it his temple here on this earth. Christ in you, Paul wrote to the Colossians, Christ in you, the hope of glory. So, Romans 6, verse 12, let not sin therefore reign in your mortal body, that ye should obey it in the lust thereof. Neither yield ye your members of instruments of unrighteousness unto sin, but yield yourselves unto God as those that are alive from the dead, and your members as instruments of righteousness unto God. Now get this. Even though my body and yours is meant to be a temple where God lives, where Christ lives, where the Holy Spirit lives, they will not live in a house that has been defiled by the sin of fornication. You're sinning against your own body. You're locking the Savior out of it. You're locking God and His Spirit out of it. They'll not dwell in such a place as that. So I'm sinning against my own, His own body. In a very special, singular way, my body belongs to me. But it's supposed to be the Lord's dwelling place, and I'm supposed to be in charge of it. And when I sin in the sin of fornication, I'm making it impossible for the divine host to live in my body. I'm sinning against it. His own body. His own. There's our phrase. 1 Timothy 3. In 1 Timothy 3, first of all, Paul gave qualifications for an elder in the Lord's church. Each congregation is supposed to have a plurality of elders who watch after that church, who oversee that church. One of the qualifications for an elder is that he rule well his own house. That's verse 4 in 1 Timothy 3. This man who would serve as an elder over the Lord's church must be one who rules well his own family. And if he doesn't do that, then he's not qualified to rule over the church, the house of God. Clear, isn't it? Just a little later in that third chapter, 1 Timothy, Paul then gave the qualifications for a person who would serve as a deacon in the church. This local congregation is to have elders and deacons. And for each of them, the qualification is given, one who rules well his own house. If he doesn't know how to rule his own house well, Paul asks, how shall he take care of the church of God? Rule well your own family. There's the idea. Fathers, provoke not your children to wrath, but bring them up in the nurture and in the admonition of the Lord. 1 Timothy 5 and verse 8. If any provide not for his own, that is his own family, if a person doesn't provide for his own, and especially they of his own household, he's denied the faith and is worse than an infidel. That's strong language, isn't it? But it applies. This man is to rule well his own family. And if he doesn't do that, if he doesn't take care of his own family, rule his children, bring them up in the nurture and the admonition of the Lord, be a good husband to his wife, if he doesn't do that, then he's denied the faith and is worse than an infidel. So, back in Genesis 3, verse 16, God chastised Adam. Hast thou eaten of the forbidden fruit? And he said to Adam, because thou hast hearkened unto the voice of thy wife, and has eaten of the fruit whereof I commanded thee, saying, thou shalt not eat of it. You're going to till the ground in sweat of your face for the rest of your life. Adam, rule your own family. Rule well. Don't let your wife tell you what to do when you know from God you've received instructions already. Rule well your own, his own house. You rule it well. Well, listen to this. 1 Thessalonians chapter 4. Boy, this one gets close to us. 1 Thessalonians chapter 4 and verse 11. The Apostle Paul said, and that ye study to be quiet and to do your own business and work with your own hands as we commanded you. What is it, Paul? Paul said in that verse that you do your own business. Your own business. Take care of your own business. 2 Thessalonians chapter 3 and verse 11. For we hear that there are some which walk among you disorderly, working not at all, but are busybodies. That is to say, you're meddling in other people's business. You're so busy taking care of their affairs that you neglect your own affairs. Your own business. You see after your own business. Boy, that would be a cure for a lot of problems, would it not? Here's what Solomon said in Proverbs chapter 26 and verse 17. He that passes by and meddles with strife belonging not to him is like one that taketh a dog by the ears. You meddle in strife that doesn't belong to you, is not your own. What's that like? It's like a person who has a mad dog by the ears. You can't turn him loose. If you turn loose of either ear, he's going to attack you, bite you. You've got a hold of it. You can't let it go. That's what the man is who meddles in problems and troubles that are not his own. Tend to your own business. That's the idea. Tend to your own business. James chapter 1, verse 13, let no man say when he's tempted, I'm tempted of God. God cannot be tempted with evil, neither tempteth he is. Every man is tempted when he is drawn away of his own lust and enticed. It's his own. His own desires that he refuses to control is what causes him to become involved in sin and ultimately in death itself. Well, there's that phrase, his own. It's such an interesting phrase and full of good meaning for us. Thank you for being our guest today. Until the next time, may the goodness of God be yours in full measure.
1: 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May the peace of God rule in your hearts. And may the light of Christ brighten heaven's way.
2: When did the Apostle Paul have his sins forgiven? In Acts chapter 9, Jesus appeared to Paul and said, "You will be told what you must do." Paul was so scared, he didn't eat, he didn't drink, he prayed for 3 days. Now, what would you be praying for if you'd been killing Christians? I would pray, "Lord, please forgive me." Yet after praying for 3 days, he wasn't saved yet. He was told, "Why are you waiting? Arise and be baptized and wash away your sins, calling on the name of the Lord." And now, I have the same question for you. Why are you waiting?
3: 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What must I do to be saved is the most important question you can ever ask. Ask your pastor, your priest, or your preacher that question, and then ask them for specific examples from the scriptures of someone being saved in that exact manner. Let us know what you find out. And once again, thank you for watching GBN.

Hello, I'm Gary McDade. Thank you for being with us for the Everlasting Gospel. We're going to be studying about things the Church of Christ is known for, and today we're talking about the Church of Christ is known for speaking where the Bible speaks. And I look forward to discussing that with you. I'd like to begin by inviting you to come visit with us at the Church of Christ, where you live. Certainly, if you're in our area, we'd love to have you at the Tiftonia Church of Christ to come and visit. We do like this in our Bible classes, and from the pulpit, we study what the Bible teaches on matters for our edification. And so we'd like to encourage you to come and visit with us. You can see on the church's website, listed here on the screen, the church address. You can be able to find our location and also our meeting times. But also on that website, you'll find additional study materials and a way to contact us if you'd like to send us a note on something. So I just wanted you to know about that means of communication and how to find us. We'll be looking for you and hope you'll be in our next service. Today in our study, the Church of Christ is known for speaking where the Bible speaks. We have a passage of Scripture in the New Testament that tells us to do that. And in Churches of Christ, we're very serious about believing that the Bible is the inspired Word of God. We believe it is from Genesis to Revelation. Now, it's not the case that every religious group believes the Bible is fully inspired. Some have the idea that the Bible is inspired only as God might illuminate the text, they say, or make certain things meaningful. And some may believe the Bible is from God, but not literally so. Well, the Bible teaches us concerning this book itself that it is the Word of God. For example, the Apostle Paul commended the brethren in Thessalonica in 1 Thessalonians chapter 2 and verse 13 that when they heard the message they received of him, they received it not as the word of men, but as it is in truth, the Word of God. Now, how could they say that it's the Word of God, if it was anything but that? Also, in 2 Timothy 3:16 and 17, these passages of Scripture are probably paramount among those that describe and define the inspiration of the Bible. In this passage of Scripture, Paul wrote to the young evangelist Timothy, "All Scripture is given by inspiration of God and is profitable for doctrine, for reproof, for correction, for instruction in righteousness, that the man of God may be perfect, thoroughly furnished unto all good works." So here, the Scripture. And when you have the idea of Scripture being discussed throughout the Bible and during these times, it's pointing to holy writings, writings that come from God. Our Bible today is to us in very much the same position as was the Law of Moses to the children of Israel, written with the finger of God on tables of stone. Exodus 31:18. The Bible is the Word of God. When we read out of Matthew, Mark, Peter, wherever we're reading from, we're actually reading the Word of God as God inspired these men to write the Bible. If you'd like to delve into that more, just send us an email and let me know of your interest, and I'd be happy to discuss that. It's a deep subject as to how we have different men with different styles, different vocabularies, yet all of them are writing the Word of God. And all of this is inspired of God. It's quite an intriguing study in itself. We come to 1 Peter 4 in verse 11, and we have another key statement. The Apostle Peter said, "If any man speak, let him speak as the oracles of God. If any man minister, let him do it as of the ability which God giveth, that God in all things may be glorified through Jesus Christ, to whom be praise and dominion forever and ever. Amen." So it's quite an important passage of Scripture, even as you see the way it is placed right here in our reading. So if any man speaks, let him speak as the oracles of God speak. And that's what I want to talk to you about today, is speaking as the oracles of God. The Churches of Christ are known for that. Well, what do you mean by speaking as the oracles of God? Certainly, when you look at the oracles of God, it would include the entirety of our Bible. And to speak as the Bible speaks would be to speak as the Bible speaks in the setting in which it is given, and to determine the meaning as presented by the Bible writers at the time, and as application may be made to our lives today. It's helpful for us to realize that the Bible contains really three great time periods. There is the period known as the patriarchal or father-ruled age, Hebrews 1:1, God who in sundry times and in divers manners spake in times past unto the fathers. So God spoke directly to fathers or heads of the family.
It's quite interesting to me to take the 50 chapters of the book of Genesis, the time when God spoke to the fathers, the patriarchal age, and to see a six-point outline. And you got the whole 2,500 years under the heading of 6 points and an outline. How would you do that? Well, you just take the fathers, because it's the father-ruled age. And God is speaking to one prominent father in succession after another down through that period of time. So you would outline the book of Genesis using that methodology by taking the first one, Adam, when God spoke directly to him. He's going to be followed up with Noah. After Noah will be Abraham, and then Isaac and Jacob. Now, as you know, starting about chapter 17 in the book of Genesis, you will have, or rather this is going to come later, about chapter 37, in the book of Genesis, you've got Joseph as the prominent character. So there are your six prominent people, and all of the material in Genesis can fall under the heading of that six-point outline based upon the heads of those families. It's the father-ruled age, 2,500 years of Bible history. That's the book of Genesis. With the book of Exodus, of course, we have the giving of the law in chapter 20, and we enter the Mosaical age. That's going to cover from Exodus all the way through Malachi. Now, it's true that Jesus lived during the Mosaical age, and the law of Moses is not taken out of the way as a law binding on men until Christ died on the cross, Colossians 2:14. So there you have 1,500 years of Bible history covering Exodus all the way to Malachi. Then, in Matthew, Jesus is introducing his kingdom. And you'll remember in the Sermon on the Mount, he'll make a statement like this: "You have heard that it hath been said by them of old time, but I say unto you." He's letting you know that he is the law giver, as is mentioned in James 5:12. He is going to be giving us the New Testament. And you can find out about that, of course, by reading Matthew 26:28. "This cup is the New Testament in my blood." And Hebrews 9:15-17, where Paul talks about the New Testament. We find that it is a testament that is not according to the Old Testament. And you'll see that in Hebrews 8, verses 8 through 12. So we have the book of Genesis, the law of Moses, and the New Testament, Matthew through Revelation. Today we live under the New Testament. So when Peter says, "If any man speak, let him speak as the oracles of God," he doesn't mean that we are to teach people to do what they did in the book of Genesis and offer animal sacrifices, each heads of the family. No, that was for them. It doesn't mean there are not lessons there for us, because it's given for our learning, the Old Testament is, according to Romans chapter 15 at verse 4. And also then, it doesn't mean we're to go by the law of Moses, where you have a special priesthood and worship at Jerusalem, a temple, animal sacrifices, and on with the law, some 613 commandments. No, it means that today we are to speak according to the New Testament law. This is how we speak as the oracles of God today. A wise scribe brings out of his treasure things old and new, the Bible teaches in Matthew 13:51. But we are today under the New Testament law. And so the Old Testament's for our learning, the New Testament's for our law. So to speak as the oracles of God would be to speak as the Lord Jesus Christ has taught and instructed us. Now, with that as a kind of basis, let me mention to you how we speak as the oracles of God. Let's begin by talking about Christ. If we talk about the Father, Son, and Holy Spirit, in the New Testament, there's a word for that. You may be surprised to find it's not the word Trinity. That word comes later in history. It is, in our King James Bible, the word Godhead. It's found three times in the New Testament, Father, Son, and Holy Spirit being referenced as the Godhead. In the American Standard Version, the word is deity, and we recognize that word to refer to the Supreme Being. Those passages are found for us in Romans chapter 1 in verse 20, also in Acts chapter 17 at verse 29, and then in Colossians chapter 2 at verse 8. That's where the word Godhead or deity appears, the word. Of course, the Father, Son, and Holy Spirit are mentioned together in many passages, like Matthew 28, for example, in verse 19, where Jesus said, "Go ye therefore and teach all nations, baptizing them in the name of the Father, and of the Son, and of the Holy Ghost." So you'll have the Father, Son, and Holy Ghost, King James word, translating the word pneuma or spirit, Holy Ghost or the Holy Spirit.
Also in places like 2 Corinthians chapter 13, verse 14, again, Father, Son, and Holy Spirit are mentioned in that one passage. So while the Father, Son, and Holy Spirit are mentioned individually and collectively, the word Godhead that I'm talking about now is found in those three verses of Scripture that I mentioned. Romans 1:20, Acts 17:29, Colossians 2:8. So there you have the idea of the Godhead. It's not the word Trinity. To speak as the oracles of God, I don't use the word Trinity. Why not? We know what it means. Why don't you use it? I prefer to speak as the oracles of God and just refer to the Godhead or deity. I don't have to use the word Trinity to explain the Godhead. In fact, we have found that in our explanation of Scripture, that it is always best to give what the Bible says. With that, you get greater clarity of understanding because it is a Bible subject. And this is how we know about anything we know about concerning God, Christ, and the Holy Spirit and God's will for us. So just stay with the Bible and it'll help people to understand. So that's the way we refer to God, the Father, Son, and Holy Spirit. We refer to them as the Godhead. That's speaking as the oracles of God. Now let's turn that around and help you see what I'm talking about. If I were to be using the word Trinity, and you were to ask me, I've been looking through my Bible and I don't find the word Trinity in the Bible. Well, where is that in the Bible? Give me the book, chapter, and verse for that. I would come back red-faced and say, well, it's not a Bible word. Why am I using a word that's not in the Bible? Now some say, well, it's no big deal. We understand. It's all well and good. That's all fine. But it gives us a way of emphasizing what 1 Peter 4:11 teaches. That we are to speak as the oracles of God speak. Maybe a minuscule point to somebody, but if you'll just think about it, if you start to make a departure using different words, you'll wind up way afield from what you have in the Bible. When I was in the military, I worked with missiles that were being shot out of submarines. Fortunately, we never had to use them, and the Cold War ended. Hopefully, we never have to use them again. But one of the things we learned that is when you shoot a missile to avoid giving information that was confidential back then but known by school children now, if you shot that missile more than 3,000 miles downrange, if you were off at the beginning by 1/8 of an inch, that's not much, 1/8 of an inch, but starting here, if you're off 1/8 of an inch and you shoot that missile 3,000 miles, where is it going to land? You think it'll land point A to target point B? Oh, no. You might hit the wrong country. That's how important it is. Because there will be such a spread as that tiny angle begun at the beginning makes you miss the mark at the end. Is it important in regard to our safety? Yes, it is. Why don't people see it important regarding the words of the Bible? And say, well, it doesn't really make a difference. Oh, it does. Because if you start departing from the words of the Bible, where are you going to end up? You'll end up in a false religion, a man-made religion with terms far into the Bible, and you can never state honestly, I'm speaking as the oracles of God. Now, this point is important because it goes to the service that we render to Christ. Notice that he said, if any man speak, let him speak as the oracles of God. If any man ministers or serves, let him do it as of the ability which God giveth, that God in all things may be glorified through Christ Jesus, to whom be praise and dominion forever and ever. Amen. So it is as important as the accuracy of our service to God. We want to make sure that we give due and proper service and respect and honor to God. So that's why we do it. That's why we talk about speaking as the oracles of God. Let me give you another example. What are we religiously? Christians. That's what we are. We can read about that in three places in the New Testament. And those places are Acts 11:26, Acts 26:28, and back there, we were reading to start with 1 Peter, this time chapter 4, at verse 11. The disciples were called Christians first at Antioch. That brings up a good point. Can a Christian be referred to as a disciple? Certainly, that's what a disciple is. Can a Christian reference other Christians as brethren? Yes, because that is the way the New Testament speaks to that point. That is why churches of Christ are known for speaking as the oracles of God. We speak like the Bible speaks. If you ask a member of the church, what are you religiously? He's not going to say, I'm a church of Christ. Well, why isn't he going to say that? Because he's not a church of Christ. He's a member of the church of Christ. He himself, or she herself, is a Christian. Christians make up the church of Christ. So we're not a church of Christ.
we're a Christian. And if we're a Christian, the Lord has added us to His church. Acts 2, verse 47. The churches of Christ salute you. Romans 16, 16. Now, that becomes important, a matter of importance, not just a matter upon which we choose to differ with someone, but shouldn't everyone who's a believer in Jesus Christ be known simply and only as a Christian? Is that not the will of God? Isn't that what followers, disciples of Christ were designated as? Christians? Certainly it is. That's why in churches of Christ we're known as speaking as the oracles of God. We are Christians. That's what we are. In our religious world, there are a variety of different types of Christians. Now, when you start adding on the names from denominations, you are not speaking as the oracles of God. Well, that doesn't matter. You can have all of these different kinds of Christians. Just as long as they all claim to be Christian, it doesn't matter what hyphenated word goes with that terminology. Yes, it does. It matters because Christian is the God-given name for a disciple. Acts 11, 26. And that's not just something given offhanded. There's a statement in the book of Isaiah, chapter 61, about that. Or chapter 62, rather, verse 1 and 2. That God would give a new name. And for centuries, men lived in anticipation. What would that name be? And we do not find that new name till you get to Acts 11, 26, when the disciples were called Christians first at Antioch. It is a name divinely given. I knew someone long ago who told me that the reason that they are called the denominational name they are is because the enemies named them, just like enemies named Christians. That's not true. Whatever you want to think about it, we need to know that the disciples were called Christians. The Greek word there, were called, has received some of my attention, and the best I can do to relate to you the meaning of it is to say that the word were called carries with it the force of were called by divine decree, Christians. Now, if you've got one of those blue letter Bibles or some Bible study tool, look that up and look up the word were called. And it'll give you all of that. Most of them list Joseph Henry Thayer's lexicon. It'll tell you that. And it's an edifying study to know how we came to wear the name Christian. Also, just when you think about the name itself, the name Christian has Christ in it. We are Christians because we're followers of Christ. We get to wear His name because as members of His church, we are the bride of Christ. Ephesians 5, 23 and following. So there's another example of speaking where the Bible speaks. In doing that, I'm going to content myself as a Christian. And as I do that, and calling myself a Christian, I'm able to teach other people just what the Bible said. Now, if I want to teach them how to become one of these fancy denominational names, I can't take them to the Bible to learn that, because it's not in the Bible. And members of these denominations know, and they'll be the first to tell you, that their denomination's not in the Bible, their name's not there, and their creed is not there. That's an additional book to the Bible. And if they're honest, they'll tell you that, because that's the case. But when you're talking to somebody about becoming a Christian, and they say, why should I be a Christian? You can turn them to the passages of Scripture. It'd be great to turn them to Acts chapter 26 and read where Paul is talking to King Agrippa. And King Agrippa responds, almost thou persuadest me to be a Christian. Now, what is it that Paul was trying to persuade King Agrippa to be? It was a Christian. What are we to persuade people to be? We're to persuade people to be a Christian. In that way, we speak as the oracles of God. Somebody's going to call your hand on that, and they're going to say, well, why are you saying I should be a Christian? There's all kinds of religions out here. Why should I be a Christian? Because that's what the Word of God teaches. This is the inspired Word of God. This is God speaking to us. And God has given us the privilege to become a Christian and to wear the name of Christian. So you see how important it is to speak as the oracles of God. One quick example on that I might give is, in history, there's a man by the name of Thomas Campbell. And Thomas Campbell lived in Scotland. And in Scotland, they had various names that had been attached to people who were calling themselves Christians. Some of them involved religious ideas and attitudes. Some involved political ideas and attitudes. And so Thomas Campbell, if you ask him what he was at that point in history, this is going back to the early 1800s, he would say that he is a right-wing anti-burger of the Seceder Presbyterian Church. What?
You're a what? Now, at the time, if you said that, you know exactly what he was. Just like today, if a person identified his political party, oh, well, you'd know what he stands for. If he tied his political party with his religion, then you'd know what he stands for if he were to explain that to you. That's the way it was with Thomas Campbell in the 1800s, and he got to thinking about it, and he thought, you know, this is a lot of baggage here. In the New Testament, we've got the name Christian. But yet, for me to even identify what I am spiritually, I've got to have all of these terms that are nowhere found in the Bible. And he was urging men and women, like so many others around the world who were discovering that truth, to go back to the Bible and to speak where the Bible speaks. He had a famous son by the name of Alexander Campbell. It's quite interesting that here he was on the American continent, having been sent by his father Thomas to find a place for the family so that they could worship unfettered and unhindered like they were being at that time in Scotland. And the father and son came to the same conclusion while on different continents. But not just those two men. There were other people like Elias Smith, Abner Jones, James O'Kelly, Barton Stone, Warren Scott, others go on and on and on with people at that time who, because of the conflicted religious environment of their day, said, you know what, we've got the inspired Word of God. Why don't we just speak where the Bible speaks? Let's go back to the Bible. And then men were Christians only. They were simply members of the Church of Christ. They followed simple New Testament worship. And they began to leave off all of the things that men had piled on to religion that made it so difficult. You know, the Jews did that. You had 613 basic commandments in the Old Testament law. But then the Jews added tradition after tradition after tradition on top of that, so that it made it virtually impossible for anybody to really keep the law. Only Jesus Christ was able to keep the law perfectly. And then even then, you watch, in the personal ministry of Christ, sometimes they would criticize Jesus, like they do in Matthew 15. Why do your disciples eat with unwashed hands? And his response, why do you transgress the law with your traditions? That's where he says, howbeit in vain do they worship me, teaching for doctrines the commandments of men. It can make your worship vain to do all that adding on and piling on and adding to what the Bible says. And Jesus says it becomes vanity. That's why we are motivated to speak as the oracles of God. Isaiah said long ago, to the law and to the testimony, if they speak not according to this word, it is because there's no light in them. Isaiah 8 and 20. We are to take the word of God and follow it and teach it. So we've illustrated that by talking about the Godhead, by talking about the name Christian. Also, I like to illustrate that by talking about the Church of Christ. It is referenced as the Church of Christ, Romans 16, 16. Why do we refer to the church as the Church of Christ? Because the Bible says the churches of Christ salute you. Some say, well, that's the Church of Christ, and that can be a different group than all the others. Paul taught in 1 Corinthians 4:17 that he taught the same thing everywhere in all the churches. So there was no distinction of doctrine in any of the churches established by the apostles. That's very good to know. They were all speaking as the oracles of God. You know, when they had problems at Corinth, problems over division and other matters, those things were resolved when they received the letter of 1 Corinthians. And Paul commends them in 2 Corinthians chapter 1 for resolving those big issues that were out of favor with God. How'd they do that? They had the same word you and I have. I recently finished completing a study of the book of 1 Corinthians in Sunday school class at the Tiftonia Church of Christ. We went over those problems that they had and examined ourselves to see if we might have some of those same problems, to know how to rectify those problems so that we could be acceptable in the sight of God. Everything, we took a careful approach to understand it in its context and to make application to us. So that's the way that the Bible teaches. You have the Church of Christ. That's why we don't refer to the church by other names. Could we refer to the church as the Church of God and still be scriptural? Yes. 1 Corinthians 1:1-2. But you can't refer to it in a denominational sense like the modern day Church of God, because they have added on to what the Bible teaches. But yes, the Church of Christ is the Church of God. It's one and the same. Referenced in both ways. Like a disciple is the same thing as a Christian. They're not two different things. The Church of Christ and the Church of God in the Bible
are one and the same thing. Same head of the church, Jesus Christ. Same body of doctrine, the New Testament. Also, another thing I want to mention to you about that shows why the churches of Christ are known for speaking where the Bible speaks, from 1 Peter 4 and verse 11, is in the organization of the church. In the New Testament, we have a fully organized church, has elders and deacons, Philippians 1:1. They have qualifications, 1 Timothy 3, Titus 1, 1 Peter 5. When we go through and look at those qualifications and apply them to our lives, and we have the congregations to do, as is stated there in Acts chapter 6, look ye out from among you men, faithful men, whom we may appoint over this business. The local church examines those qualifications, looks at those men whose names are before the church to see if they qualify. If they do, they are put in and recognized as elders if they qualified for elders, deacons if they qualified for deacons. Those are not political positions to be handed out by the local preacher. They are given from heaven, being sent through the Holy Spirit and the Word of God, so that when we meet those qualifications, we now have elders and deacons. Now notice, every congregation that has qualified men has two or more elders, because the Bible says in Acts 14:23, He appointed them elders in every church. So every church, every congregation, fully and scripturally organized, is to have elders and deacons. Now, if someone doesn't meet those qualifications, do you still have a congregation? Yes, it longs to be fully and scripturally organized, and needs to be. So those are some of the reasons why churches of Christ are known for speaking where the Bible speaks. I hope the principle is carried through our study today and is easily understood, so that we can appreciate the value of what Peter said when he wrote, "If any man speak, let him speak as the oracles of God." We want to continue to do that. We're happy to be held to that, so that there's something we're saying, you don't think it's in the Bible, you call us on that point, we will make restitution and bring it in harmony with the teaching of the Bible, or show you where it's found in the Bible. But thank you so much for being with us today. Let me encourage you to return next time for the Everlasting God.

Perhaps you've not heard of the new magazine, Reaching the Lost. It's an exciting new publication designed to focus completely on evangelism. And the best part, it's free. We will mail it to your home, mail it to your congregation. And when you get it, you're going to see featured articles with tips for evangelism. You're going to see instructions as to how to make better use of house to house and heart to heart. Inside, you're going to read of conversion stories, successes that congregations are experiencing. You're going to read about the seminars that we're doing and the reports from churches where we're going. If you would like to sign up for this free publication, go to the website, fill out the material, register today. You don't want to miss this exciting opportunity to become a better evangelist in your local community.

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1: Welcome to Fundamentals of Christianity with Gary Colley, based on the book by R.L. Colley. Gary Colley is a father to Glenn Colley and grandfather to Caleb Colley, all of whom appear regularly on the Gospel Broadcasting Network. And now, Gary Colley.
2: Thank you and a very pleasant greeting, ladies and gentlemen. I am Gary Colley, evangelist of the Church of Christ, and it's such a pleasure for me to be able to greet you with the Gospel of Christ from time to time. This is our Bible class, Fundamentals of Christianity. We're so happy that you're listening. We're hopeful that you have the time to spend with us in the study of the Word of God. These are topical studies, and we want to continue to turn to the Bible to find the proof of the things that we believe. You know, faith comes by hearing, and hearing by the Word of God. And faith is the substance of the things that are hoped for, the evidence of things not seen. Hebrews 11:1, and the former verse was Romans 10:17. Hebrews 11:6 says, "Without faith, it is impossible to please Him. For he that cometh unto God must believe that He is, and that He is the rewarder of them that diligently seek after Him." So as we study the Bible, we want to be sure that we listen closely to the things that are therein revealed, and even hear them over what we may hear from men. Sometimes men leave the Word of God to go after their own desires and their own wants. But my friends, that will not allow us to be saved if we do that. 2 John 9 through 11 says, "Whosoever," that's a universal term, "whosoever goeth onward or beyond and abideth not in the doctrine of Christ hath not God. But he that abideth in the doctrine hath both the Father and the Son. And if any man come unto you and bring not this doctrine, do not invite him into your house, neither bid him Godspeed, for he that biddeth him Godspeed is partaker of his evil deed." We do then want to study the Bible, believe the Bible, obey the Bible, so that heaven may be our home at last. Today we want to discuss with you the government of the Lord. The government of the Lord is very, very important for us in this day and time. You remember in the beginning of time, God ordained organizations or different kinds of places for men to dwell and enjoy. One of them was the home. The other was the government. And the other, of course, was the church. These in their own times were established. But in the church, there were certain men in Acts 15:1 that it says came down from Judea and taught the brethren, saying, "Except ye be circumcised after the custom of Moses, ye cannot be saved." Now, to rightly divide the Scriptures, we have to understand that there was a time of Moses' law. It was called the Jewish age. And there was a time of the gospel called the Christian age. And that began, of course, after Jesus died upon the cross. Well, Paul and Barnabas now had no small dissension and questioning with them. The brethren appointed Paul and Barnabas and certain other of them that they should go up to Jerusalem unto the apostles and the elders about this question. They, therefore, being brought on their way by the church, passed through both Phoenicia and Samaria, declaring of the conversion of the Gentiles, and they caused great joy unto all the brethren. And when they were come to Jerusalem, they were received of the church and the apostles and the elders, and they rehearsed all things that God had done with them. But there arose up certain of the sect of the Pharisees. Oh, this identifies those we read about in verse 1, that certain men came down from Judea teaching that you have to be circumcised in order to be saved. And so they rose up and they said, "It is needful to be circumcised, and to charge them to keep the law of Moses." Well, now, wait a minute. In Colossians 2:14, does it not say that he took away the handwriting of ordinances which was against us, contrary to us, and he nailed it to the cross? Yes, it does. So we're not any longer under that law of Moses as a law. Romans 15:4 says it is there for our learning, for our admonition, but it's not there for our law. So the apostles and the elders, verse 6 says, were gathered together to consider this matter. And when there had been much questioning, Peter rose up and said unto them, "Brethren, ye know that a good while ago God made choice among you that by my mouth the Gentiles should hear the word of the gospel and believe. And God, who knoweth the heart, bear them witness, giving them the Holy Spirit, even as he did unto us, that is, the apostles. And he made no distinction between us and them, cleansing their hearts by faith. Now therefore, why make ye trial of God, that ye should not, or that ye should put a yoke upon the neck of the disciples, which neither our fathers nor we were able to bear? But we believe that we shall be saved through the grace of our Lord Jesus Christ in like manner as they. All right, Peter, the rest of the apostles, and the brethren of the church in Jerusalem, and the elders all gather together, and they determine what is truth and what is right about this matter. Well, that's a part of the government of the Lord. How wonderful to have those in the church who can determine what's right and what's wrong and direct us in the right way. In Hebrews 13:17, Paul said, obey them that have the rule over you and submit yourselves. Respect them, in other words, for they watch for your souls as they that must give an account, that they may do it with joy and not with grief, for that is unprofitable for you. If they give that report with grief, that you've not been what you ought to be, and you have not obeyed their voice as they uphold the truth of the gospel, as they rule over you in carrying the gospel to the world, and you don't submit yourselves, they're going to give an account. And you need to know that that will not be profitable for you if they do not give the proper account. In 1 Samuel 8, verse 7 and 8, there's something from which we can gain great interest here. Jehovah said unto Samuel, hearken unto the voice of the people in all that they say unto thee, for they've not rejected thee, but they've rejected me, that I should not be the king over them, according to all the works which they have done since the day that I brought them out of the land of Egypt, even unto this day, in that they have forsaken me and served other gods, that is, idolatry, and so do they also unto thee. Samuel was upset because the people were not obeying his voice. God said, it's not you, Samuel, that's rejected, it's me. You know, today we have elders in the church, and sometimes people do not accept what they uphold as being the truth. And because of that, they do not respect the government of the Lord. What does the word church mean anyway? Well, the word church comes from that Greek word ekklesia, which means the called out. Those who are called out of the world. It includes all Christians sometimes. 110 times in the New Testament, it refers to them. And, of course, it also refers to a mob in Acts 19. The word church simply means a called out assembly. And so it could be any assembly unless it is qualified by that which is with it in the text. So he talks about the churches of Christ. Those are the called out of the Lord. And not a building. It's not a public worship, nor is it a church building where people do worship, or just some religious group that is called a church. Now today, that's the way the term is used. But it was not used that way in the New Testament. Let us notice the two senses in which it was used in the New Testament. In Matthew 16:18, Jesus used it in the universal sense when he said, upon this rock I will build my church, and the gates of Hades shall not prevail against it. Now, 18 times in the text, it is used in the universal sense. Ephesians 1:22-23, he gave him to be the head over all things to the church, which is his body, the fullness of him that filleth all in all. But now let's notice it in the local sense. 1 Corinthians 1:2, there he says, unto the church of God, which is at Corinth, to them that are sanctified in Christ Jesus, called to be saints, with all that in every place call upon the name of the Lord, both theirs and ours. In 2 Thessalonians 2:14, he said we're called by the gospel, didn't he? And so the call by the gospel is certainly important to us. Now, my friends, notice here, here's a local sense. 92 times it's used in the local sense, and there is no organization larger than the local church. No, it is never activated in the universal sense. It is always activated in the local sense. So it's important that we understand and see this. Now, who is the head of the church? Well, we just read in Ephesians 1:22-23 that Jesus is the head of the church. Well, some people think there's a human head on earth. They speak of him as the vicar of Christ, as the head of the church. Sometimes when one passes away, they say the head of the church died. Well, I run to get my Bible and to see if maybe the head has changed, or maybe Christ is not the head anymore. Oh, but he is, my friends. And he's the head without human assistance. He doesn't need any assistance from any human being to be the head of the church. The body, of course, receives instruction from the head. You can't even kick a ball without the head telling your foot to do it. It receives its vigor from the church or from the head. It receives all things, its life, from the head. Colossians 1:18 says he is the head of the body of the church, who is the beginning, the firstborn from the dead, that in all things he might have the preeminence. He has the first rank. He has the dignity. He has the power and the honor. He has all authority. He's the head of the church of our Lord. Does the Lord do his work in person today? No, my friends, he does not. In 2 Corinthians 4:7, you remember Paul said, "But we have this treasure in earthen vessels, that the excellency of the power may be of God and not of us." A vessel is a container, is it not? It may be a box or it may be a jug, but it's a container that carries something. Now here he said, "We have this treasure," that is the gospel, "in earthen vessels." That is, in frail, weak, humble vessels. No, God doesn't work directly today, but he works through his people. And the treasure is in earthen vessels, his servants. In John 4:1-2, you remember that the Pharisees heard that Jesus made and baptized more disciples than John. Although the Bible says here in verse 2, though Jesus baptized not himself, but his disciples. In other words, his disciples did the baptizing, and yet it is said that Jesus made and baptized more disciples than John. Well, he does all of his work then through his disciples. In Luke 7:29-30, it said, "And all the people heard him, and the publicans justified God, being baptized with the baptism of John. But the Pharisees and the lawyers," listen to this now, "they rejected the counsel of God against themselves, not being baptized of him." When we refuse God's will in our lives, my friends, we are our own worst enemies, aren't we? They did this against themselves because they were going to acknowledge not that God had sent John to do the baptizing. They didn't justify God. Justify God means to acknowledge

always obeyed. God is working in you. That's when God works in us, when we obey His will. Isn't that simple enough? I don't believe that's too hard for us to understand. So how does the Lord work in, today? Well, He works through His servants who are carrying out His will upon the earth. How does God take away fruitless branches? You know, in John 15, verses 1 and 2, Jesus said, I am the true vine. My Father is the husbandman. Every branch in me that beareth not fruit, He taketh it away. And every branch in me that beareth fruit, He purgeth it, that it may bring forth more fruit. Already you're clean because of the word which I've spoken unto you. Well, who's going to take away these branches that are dead? Galatians 1, 8 and 9 says, though we are an angel from heaven preach any other gospel to you, then that which we have preached, let him be accursed. As I said before, so say I now again, if any man preach any other gospel to you than that which ye have received, let him be accursed. Well, that's the brethren that are to let that one be accursed, isn't it? In Romans 16 and verse 17, Paul said, now I beseech you, brethren, I plead with you, brethren, mark them that are causing divisions and occasions of stumbling, contrary to the doctrine which ye have learned, and turn away from them. How's the Lord going to discipline these people? Well, it's through His servants. In 2 Thessalonians 3:6, now I command you, brethren, in the name of our Lord Jesus Christ, that you withdraw yourselves from every brother that walketh disorderly, and not according to the doctrine which ye received of us. In Titus 3:10, he said, a man that is a heretic, that is a divider, after the first and second admonition, you reject him. Well, this is certainly important, isn't it? And if we've noticed in 2 John 9 through 11, we're to have no company with that man. He has not the Lord. And that's the way, my friends, the Lord takes away fruitless branches. Now, let me ask something further. When men function in God's appointments, whose work is it? When men function in God's appointments, whose work is it? Ephesians 2, verse 8 through 10 said, for by grace have you been saved through faith. And that not of yourselves, it is the gift of God. That grace is not of yourselves, but it's the gift of God to those who have faith and walk in faith. So he said, by the grace of God, you have what you have. And that grace, he said, is that which is able to redeem us because you're walking in the truth. We're walking in the works which he before prepared that we should walk in them. Now that's God's works. That's the Lord's work. And when we do live by the grace of God, by which we're saved, then we do those things which are in harmony with God's will. Now, the Lord has ordained and divinely appointed certain men to be officers in the New Testament church. Officers does not mean an officer like in the service who has command, and yet it has some familiarity with it. But it's talking about the work of the overseers. It's talking about the work of elders. What do the words bishop, elder, overseer, pastors, shepherds, what do they mean? Well, first of all, a bishop, and it's always plural, by the way, in the text, bishops, never is there one bishop, but there are more than one bishop. There are bishops. Bishop means overseer. And then the word elder carries with it the idea of older, experienced. And then the idea of overseers is one who superintends. He is a superintendent. And the pastor, of course, is not one who merely feeds, but he tends the flock. And pastors and shepherds are the same. They're the leaders over the flock. Now, all of these, my friends, are plural terms. Let me repeat again. Never is there a singular overseer or pastor, nor is there singular in bishop or elder. But all of these are plural. There must be more than one in order for us to meet the scriptural qualifications. In how many churches did they appoint elders? Well, in Acts 14, 23, he said, and they went forth and they had chosen or they appointed, ordained elders in every church. They ordained elders in every church. Well, did the church at Jerusalem have elders? Why, sure, Acts 15, 6, it says, and the apostles and elders came together for to consider this matter. Verse 22, 23 of that same chapter, then pleased it the apostles and the elders to send chosen men of their own company to Antioch with Paul and Barnabas, namely Judas, surnamed Barsabbas, and Silas,
chief men among

0: among the brethren, and they wrote letters unto them after this manner. The apostles and elders and brethren send greeting unto the brethren, which are of the Gentiles in Antioch and Syria and Cilicia. Why are they writing these letters? Because they want them to know the decision that has been made concerning the scripturalness, the correctness of whether or not Gentiles had to be circumcised, keeping the law of Moses in order to be saved. No, they didn't. That was an old law. This is a new law. Well, did the church at Ephesus have elders? Oh, yes. Acts 20 and verse 28, Paul, upon leaving them, said, "Take heed unto yourselves and unto the flock over which the Holy Spirit hath made you overseers, to feed the church of the Lord, which he purchased with his own blood." The Holy Spirit qualified these men by the qualifications given in 1 Timothy 3 and Titus 1. So, they were said to be those who were to watch over the flock of which the Holy Spirit had made them overseers. And that's important, my friends. When we don't follow the qualifications given in the text of the Bible to appoint a man an elder, we're going to cause the church to have problems for many, many years to come. Those qualifications are not there just to be filling up space. But they're there because that's what the faithful men must be in order to serve as elders. In 2 Timothy 2 and verse 2, Paul said, "The things which thou hast heard of me among many witnesses, the same thing commit thou unto faithful men who shall be able to teach others also." Well, let's ask another question. Did the church at Thessalonica have elders? 1 Timothy 5, verse 12 and 13, Paul said, "Well, we beseech you, we plead with you, brethren, to know them which are labor among you and are over you in the Lord, and admonish you, and to esteem them very highly in love for their work's sake, and be at peace among yourselves." Well, what does it do to have this very high work of love that they're doing? What does that have to do with our peace? Well, it has all to do with it. If we are not obeying the Lord and obeying them that have the rule over us, if we don't know them and we don't respect them, if we don't take their warnings, we're not going to have peace. When he said, "I beseech you therefore, brethren, to know them." Don't be cold and distant toward the elders of the church. They're important people in your lives. They labor among you and they're over you in the Lord, and they admonish or warn you, and you ought to esteem or regard them highly, very highly, in love for their work's sake. Yes, we find in Thessalonica they had elders, and they were told, they were over them, and they ruled in the church. So, in Romans 12 and verse 8, there he said, "Or he that exhorteth to his exhortation, he that giveth, let him do it with simplicity, and he that ruleth," that's the elders, "with diligence, not slow and idle, and he that showeth mercy with cheerfulness, not half-hearted." These are the ways that we're to carry out our work. And so the church at Philippi also had elders. When you read in Philippians 1 and verse 1, Paul and Timotheus, the servants, that means devoted slaves, by the way, of Jesus Christ, to all the saints in Christ Jesus, which are at Philippi, with bishops and deacons. By the apostles they were chosen. By the apostles they were organized. Just as in Acts 20, 28, they were to take heed unto themselves and unto the flock of which the Holy Spirit had made them overseers. Well, we learned that the church in Philippi had bishops and deacons. That was simply elders and deacons, just as we have in the churches of Christ today. Why did Paul leave Titus in Crete? Well, when we read Titus 1:5, we understand. He said, "For this cause left I thee in Crete, that thou shouldest set in order the things that are wanting, and ordain elders in every city, as I have appointed thee." Ordain elders in how many cities? Every city, as I have appointed thee. There were some things that Paul did not have the time to complete and finish while he was here in this place. So he tells Titus, I sent you there for that purpose. Those things that were left undone, those things which were wanting, such as ordaining elders in every city, I want you to take care of that. So set in order, appoint elders, organize, instruct how to practice what is right in the sight of God. Well, who looked over the common treasury in the New Testament? 1 Corinthians 16:1 and 2, Paul said, "As I gave order unto the churches of Galatia, even so do ye. Upon the first day of the week, let every one of you lay by him in store as he may prosper, that there be no collections made when I come." Now, in the church at Galatia and the church at Corinth, who were those who oversaw the work? Well, it's very simple to see. Acts 11:29 and 30, it says, "Then the disciples, every man according to his ability, determined to send relief unto the brethren which were in Judea, which also they did," now watch it, "and sent it to the elders by the hands of Barnabas and Saul." This is the first time that elders are mentioned in Acts 11, verse 29 and 30. But they were ordained in every church. What were they there for? Well, one of the things was to overlook the treasury and to carry out the work, admonish the brethren, tend the flock, feed the flock, be sure that they were overseen and superintended. Do we find any higher officers than these in the church of the Lord? No, we do not. And we do not find any higher at all. Preachers are not over elders. You know, some preachers believe in evangelistic rule, they say, but evangelistic rule is not found in the Bible. The elders are over all others in the church. In 1 Peter 1, or 1 Peter 5, verses 1 through 4, "The elders which are among you," Peter said, "I exhort, who am also an elder, and a witness of the sufferings of Christ, and also a partaker of the glory that shall be revealed." Watch it now. "Feed the flock," that is, as shepherds, "feed the flock of God which is among you," and that is where they were appointed, "which is among you, taking the oversight." Oh, there's the word bishop. Bishops had to take the oversight thereof, not by constraint, but willingly. Not for filthy lucre, but of a ready mind. "Neither as being lords over God's heritage, but being ensamples," that is, reason, "and be an example to persuade that flock. And when the chief shepherd shall appear, then ye shall receive a crown of glory that fadeth not away." Who is the chief shepherd? Why, of course, it's Jesus, our Lord. Now, these are not to be men who are bosses over the Lord's work or the Lord's heritage. They're to be overseers. They're not crown king, but they are to be those who are living and directing this flock in the right way, according to the teaching of the Bible. They are those who, by their example and by their reasoning, by their persuasion, by their teaching, they are to guide the flock and protect them from those who would destroy the flock. And what a wonderful thing to see those who are elders in the church. Well, to question their righteous decisions, whose wisdom is impeached? If these men make decisions in harmony with God's will, we'd better obey them, had we not? We are commanded to obey them that have the rule over you. Hebrews 13:17, submit to them. Because they are watching for your souls. And so we need to respect those who are older, who have a better understanding of the Scriptures perhaps than we. And because of that, they are righteous in their decisions to do what is right. You know, in 1 Samuel 8 and verse 7, Samuel said, "Lord, they've rejected me." And Jehovah said, "No, Samuel, they've not rejected you. They've rejected me, that I should not be a king over them." Well, when we reject the ones that God appoints, then we're rejecting those of God. We reject God, don't we? We can't afford to do that. It is too important, my friends, for us to live right in harmony with God's will and go to heaven at last. So what a wonderful thing to see the church of our Lord with men to oversee it who are older, who are shepherds, who are bishops, who are elders. And I know that you appreciate those, and let us do it even more. Let us see them for the work that they're doing. Let us be kindly affectioned toward them. Let us uphold them and strengthen their hands, because they're servants of the Most High God. And as servants of the Lord ourselves, we must respect God's orders. So as we study these things, government of the Lord, we want to be sure we follow it. Been a pleasure to be with you. But our time is gone. We hope to continue our study with you, but until then, we bid you a pleasant good day.
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2: Thank you for joining us today for Fundamentals of Christianity.

After all the division and the hurt in the church, Paul writes to the Corinthians about a more excellent way. And it's the way of love, 1 Corinthians 13. Paul's way of love still heals and strengthens churches today. Therefore, we should listen when Paul says, "Love does not rejoice at wrongdoing, but rejoices with the truth," 1 Corinthians 13:6. Just as the idea of wrongdoing is broad, including injustice, evil, and calamity, the idea of truth encompasses all that is good and right. The truth is revealed in the gospel and in the life of Christ, the way, the truth, and the life. Instead of rejoicing over incest in 1 Corinthians 5:1 and 2, they should have rejoiced over discipline, the triumph of truth. Instead of rejoicing over others getting hurt or evil prevailing, love rejoices when truth wins, when the gospel is preached, or when a soul is saved. When lies, error, and evil are stopped, that's when love rejoices. What makes you rejoice?

0: Thank you for tuning in to Bible, the Bible, and more Bible. My name is Key Ford. I'm the minister at the Auburn Hills Church of Christ in Woodbury, Tennessee. There has been a problem that has been in this world for a long time, a problem that started in the Garden of Eden. When we see in Genesis chapter 3, we see the fall of man. And it is a problem that continues to persist. It is a problem that continues to kill. And it's a problem that continues to destroy lives individually, families, anyone. And it's a three-letter word, S-I-N. Sin is dangerous. Sin is destructive. It's deceitful. And when we realize how bad sin is, it should make us want to run and clean ourselves and get those things up off of us. Because the words that Jesus stated, that where he is, if we have sin on us, if we have sin, we cannot go to where he is. That should be a sobering thought for all of us. We should all desire to go to that land, desire to go to heaven, to that land that is beautiful, where our God lives. When we study about sin, we realize that from the book of Genesis all the way to Revelation, that sin is a problem. So what is the solution? The solution is only found in Christ Jesus. But as we study about a particular character, I want us to notice David, and I want us to notice his take on sin and how he viewed sin and how and the things that he did to get rid of it. Now, to give us a little background, we're going to be looking at Psalm 51. And this is the psalm where we see that when David had that moment where he fell, David, who should have been away at war, comes out on top of his roof and he sees the lady Bathsheba taking a bath. He desires to know who she is. So David has this woman who has a husband who's away at battle, Uriah, who was a strong man, who was one of David's mighty men. And so he desires to have that woman. He brings her to his house, and then he knows this woman. And then when her husband comes back, he tries to do all that he can to get her husband to go back and lay with her, because King David had impregnated this lady. And so now, to even hide his sin even more, he sends Uriah the Hittite to go out into battle, to the fervent heat part of the battle where the most fighting was going on, and the man's life is taken. And now she conceives a child, and we find out that also that the child's life is taken after the child is born because of the sin that David committed by taking this man's wife. Now, we notice Psalm 51. Notice the words of David. Notice how bad sin is and how David views sin. Because a lot of times I think when we fall short of God, I know, we're not in our right minds. We're not thinking clearly, because sin is a pleasurable thing. Don't let people deceive you and say, well, there's no fun in sin. If there was no pleasure in sin, we wouldn't do sin. We will not follow after. We will not fall down. It's those things that draw us away, those things that look good, those things that feel good. That's where people get caught up at. But notice Psalm 51, beginning at verse number 1. Notice David's words. David says, have mercy upon me, O God, according to thy loving kindness, according to the multitude of thy tender mercies. Blot out my transgressions. Wash me thoroughly from mine iniquity and cleanse me from my sin. David uses three words that are synonymous with each other. He uses sin, transgressions, and iniquities. He says that I'm dirty garments. I've missed the mark. I have sinned. I have transgressed the law that you have set before me. 1 John chapter 3 lets us know that sin is a transgression of the law. Where there's no law, there's no sin. But David has clearly violated in what he had done. And he realizes that sin is an awful thing. Friends, I want to take a moment to go on an excursion and to just say about the pleasures of sin. It only lasts for a season. If we think that we are going to be just living it up in sin and think that God is going to bless us and it's going to be just so good to us, Galatians chapter 6. If you read Galatians 6 through verse number, let's go there. Galatians 6. I don't want to just quote it. I want us to take the time to read it. And I hope you have your Bibles and follow me, because the laws of sowing and reaping are so real. we have to make sure that we pay attention to the things that we sow. And when it comes to reaping, we can't be mad at what we reap because we put those things out there. Galatians chapter 6 and beginning at verse number 7. Notice the words of Paul. Paul says, be not deceived. God is not mocked. For whatsoever a man soweth, that shall he also reap. Notice this. For he that soweth to his flesh shall of the flesh reap corruption. But he that soweth to the Spirit shall of the Spirit reap life everlasting. So I have to make sure what I'm doing is proper and pleasing in God's eyesight, because sin lies at the door, because sin is always around us. The temptation to do wrong is always there. And David had bit of the fruit. David had been hooked in. He had been baited by taking Bathsheba, someone who was not his wife. We know how bad sin is. If we read the book of Isaiah, Isaiah chapter 59, and beginning at verse number 1, we see the words, behold, the Lord's hand is not shortened that it cannot save, neither his ear heavy that it cannot hear. But notice what he said. Isaiah says in the next verse, he says, but your iniquities have separated between you and your God, and your sins have hid his face from you that he will not hear. Sin puts us in a position where we are separated from God, and where I can't, where if I'm a child of God and I'm living a life in sin and I say that I'm going to pray to God, my prayers are not going to be answered. I have to come out of that sin in order to receive that to be able to receive that gift again of being able to pray to God and know that he hears me. So that's how bad sin is. David realizes this after the fact. He realizes this, that I've committed this wrong, I've transgressed, I've sinned, I have missed the mark, my iniquities have separated me from you, God. And notice how he goes back to try to make things right. He asks that God, by his tender mercies, blot out his transgressions. You know, sometimes we have dirty rags or dirty clothes, and we get them stained, and we do the best that we can to get the blot out. And David realizes that he needs that. He's unclean. He is dirty, and he needs to make things right. He says, wash me thoroughly from mine iniquity and cleanse me from my sin. We need to be like David and ask the same question that he asked at the end verse that we're going to see, creating me a clean heart. So what again is exactly sin? The transgression of God's law. Sin is something that if we keep in our life, it'll destroy us. It'll kill us. It'll corrupt us. Sin has destroyed family, churches, a nation. Sin is that bad. So why would we want to keep these things in our lives? Why would we want to continue to walk hand in hand with the devil? We cannot serve two masters. We can't serve God today and walk with him and then say, I'm going to serve Satan tomorrow. And then go back to God and say, hey, I'm going to have this relationship with both of you all. It doesn't work that way. Friends, sin is a serious thing. And we can see this man, David, who is very penitent at this point of what he's done. Wash me, cleanse me. I need to have these sins removed. Question, do you need to have your sins removed? Or are you comfortable being in your sin? One of the most scary phrases that a person can say to me, and I hear it and it makes me cringe, when you talk to somebody and they're comfortable with what they're doing, that they don't want to hear anything about the gospel, they don't want to hear anything about Jesus, and they just say, well, if I'm going to go to hell, I'm just going to go to hell. Those words make me shudder, and it makes my soul hurt to hear someone say that I'm going to just continue in my sin and there's nothing you can do about it. And it's sad that that is the case. Notice how David handles sin. After asking to be cleansed from his sins, notice what he says in the next verse. He says, for I acknowledge my transgressions and my sin is ever before me. Against thee, thee only have I sinned and done this evil in thy sight, that thou mightest be justified when thou speakest and be clear when thou judgest. David takes an approach to sin that many of us don't do today. Many times when we fall and stumble, guess who fault it is? Oh, it's the person who did this, or oh, it's that person, or as the Flip Wilson show used to say, the devil made me do it. You know what? David owns up to his own sin. David realizes that he was the one who fell. He was the one who took the bait. He was the one who looked at Bathsheba, asked his soldiers to go get her and bring her to him. It was him who committed all the acts. So David acknowledges the fact that I did this. This was me. I caused this to happen to me. But now, God, I want to be cleansed. Again, we notice he makes a very, very good statement regarding what he did. He said that that thou mightest be justified when thou speakest. Be justified. So when God punishes him for his sin, guess what? I can't do nothing but accept it, God. That goes again back to our laws of sowing and reaping. If we are going to reap of the flesh, if we're going to reap sin, if we're going to plant sin, and if we're going to plant all these bad and negative things, we're going to reap corruption. And then we can't get mad. No person goes out when it's time to plant corn and they say, I'm going to plant corn, but I'm going to hope to get watermelon. No, if we plant corn, we're going to get corn. Just like if we plant good things, we're going to get good things. If we plant bad things, we're going to get bad things. So David acknowledges the fact that I sinned against you, God. It was me. It was my transgressions. Nobody else did this. And you know the bad thing about sin? Well, one of the many bad things about sin is that sin not only hurts the person who does it, sometimes sin can hurt the whole family. In David's case, a man lost his wife and he lost his life. And then an innocent baby lost his life as well because of David's sin. So David knows all of these things. And he says, now, when you judge God, you know what? Your judgment is going to be fair. It's going to be just because I did these things. I acknowledge the fact that I've done it. Friends, when we make that step to decide that, you know what? It was my fault. That can help us get closer to God. That can help us grow. We admit those things. But as I stated, there are so many times when we get caught up and we want to blame everyone else for our sin, but ourselves. We put it on everyone else. But let us do what David did. If we stumble, admit it. I think that's one of the hardest things for people to do sometimes is repentance. And I have no earthly idea why it's so hard to repent. If we do wrong, if we know that we've transgressed God's law, if we are children of God, and if we know that we want to go to heaven, repenting, making a confession to someone or even before the congregation should be a simple task. But so often it's the hardest thing in the world to do. Maybe it's because we're prideful. Maybe it's because we don't want to look vulnerable. But friends, I want to encourage you. If you want to go to heaven, you have to get that out of your life. You have to get that mindset out of the way and just know that God is the one who's going to be the ultimate judge at the end. So no matter what Sister So-and-so say about you or this person or that person, guess what? As long as you are clear with God, you have nothing to worry about. We have to own up to our faults when they happen. We have to be like David, acknowledge the fact I did it. It was me and no one else. Notice also David's approach to sin. He makes a statement, and we're going to read this statement separately because I want to take a minute or two right here to just justify and look at it from the scriptures. He says, behold, I was shapen in iniquity, and in sin did my mother conceive me. David is not saying that he was born in sin. Little children are not born in sin. When children come into the world, they are innocent as can be. Why would Jesus tell his disciples, except you become like one of these little children, you shall not enter the kingdom of heaven? Again, sin is a transgression of God's law. What law has a child broken when they come into the world? The children know nothing about understanding a law or anything. A child may cry or may do something like that. And I've heard people try to explain and say, well, children are manipulative when they come into the world. That's how they sin, because they cry and they do things. No, children are just children. They have to be taught. They have to learn. Children are not sinful creatures. We are not born in sin. We're born. This world is sinful. We're born into this world, but we are not born in sin. Now, let's go back to our next point. Verses number 6 and 7, he says, behold, thou desirest truth in thy inward parts, and in thy hidden part thou shalt make me to know wisdom. Purge me with hyssop, and I shall be clean. Wash me, and I shall be whiter than snow. David wants to, he wants to get this stuff off him. He wants to be in a right relationship with God. How is your relationship with God? You ask yourself that question. How is my relationship with God? Are we doing real good? Do I study my Bible daily? And if I stumble, do I ask for forgiveness and I repent and I get back up and I keep going? How is your relationship with God when you have stumbled? Are you the type that says, well, I'm just an old sinner. I'm not going to ever amount to anything. And I'm just going to ask for God's grace. And I'm just hopefully I'll make it to heaven. Friends, we can know without a doubt with confidence. It's not a thing of being arrogant. We can know if we are saved by the things which are written. First John chapter 5, verse 11. And we can also know for sure without a doubt if we are going to heaven. First Peter chapter 1. We have to keep these things in mind. David, with his sin, when he realized what he had done, notice in verse 6, he says, he desired truth in his inward parts. He wants to be made whole. He wants to be made clean again. I always think about Psalm 119 in verse 105 when I read this verse. Thy word is a lamp unto my feet and a light unto my path. God's word is going to light our path. It's going to put us where we need to be. We have to simply just walk the path. David noticed that he had stumbled. David wanted to get right with God. He's asking to be cleansed with hyssop. Make him to smell all good. Make him whiter than snow. The words in Isaiah day, God said to his people in Isaiah chapter 1 and verse 18, God said, come now, let us reason together, said the Lord. Though thy sins be as scarlet, they shall be white as snow. Though they be red like crimson, they shall be as wool. God is in the business of cleansing us and making our stained bodies to be as white as snow, to be pure. But again, it comes from acknowledgement of the fact of what we have done. We have to make sure that we own it to what we've done. There are some people who walk around and boast about sin and are prideful about it. Friends, that is not the way to be. 1 Corinthians chapter 5, we see of a situation where there was a brother in the church who was needing to be withdrawn from. Notice the verses. 1 Corinthians chapter 5. 1 Corinthians chapter 5 and verse 1 begins, it is reported commonly that there is fornication among you, and such fornication as is not so much as named among the Gentiles, that one should have his father's wife. And ye are puffed up and have not rather mourned that he had done this deed might be taken away from among you. For I verily, as absent in body, but present in spirit, have judged already as though I were present concerning him that had so done this. There was a matter that was going on at the church that was at Corinth, and they were all puffed up about it. They were not mourning about this man's sin. They were puffed up. Look at us. Well, we have something that you other churches don't have. We're able to tolerate this and do that. We should not boast in sin. How dare we take what killed our Lord and Savior? We'll led him to the cross. How dare we take that and glorify that? Sin is a bad thing. And as we see what David is doing, David wants to be cleansed. He wants to be made whiter than snow. And verse number 8 in Psalm 51, he says, make me to hear joy and gladness, that the bones which thou hast broken may rejoice. Hide thy face from my sins and blot out mine iniquities. Again, he's asking, please remove these things. I'm sorry. I want to do better. I want to change. I want to get this out of my life because I've done wrong. Sometimes it gets to the point where sin can break a person down like that, where it gets you so low and you just don't know where to go. But there's always a place to go, and especially if you're a child of God. If you are not a child of God, you need to hear this, and you need to realize that that type of cleansing only comes from being in Christ Jesus again. It's not going to come from anywhere. You can go see a Catholic priest and go do confession. It's not going to work. You can sit there and say, I'm just going to pray about it. If you're not a child of God, it's not going to work. You can say that I'm going to go dip myself 7 times in the Jordan River today, and it's going to cleanse me. That's not going to work. It comes from being in Christ Jesus. Now notice the statement that I want us to pay close attention to. David says in verse number 10, create in me a clean heart, O God, and renew a right spirit within me. We need new hearts. When the sin is removed out of our lives, when we start to walk a newness of life, we can ask God to create in us a new heart. When we have a new heart, when we have that new way of thinking, when it's not saying create in me a clean heart as in the heart that's in our chest, the way of thinking, the way of processing. I need to make sure that I change my thoughts, because guess what? When I had my old heart, my old heart is the heart that would do my will. Jeremiah 10:23 says, "It's not a man that walketh to direct his own footsteps." Jeremiah 10:23. But when my heart is clean, guess what? When I have renewed thinking, when I have God on my side, guess what? My steps are ordered in a different way. It's not according to what I think and where I should go, but according to what he said for me to do. David realizes the fact he has sinned. I need to make things right. I need to clean myself up, and I can't do it myself. No matter how many baths you take, you cannot wash sin up off you. That only comes from God, and David realized that. David is asking to be purged with hyssop, to be cleaned so that he can be whiter than snow. And then he says, "Create in me a clean heart, O God, and renew a right spirit within me. Cast me not away from thy presence, and take not thy Holy Spirit from me. Restore unto me the joy of thy salvation, and uphold me with thy free spirit." Friends, we have to make sure that we get rid of the sin in our lives. Are you going to be sinless perfect? No, we all stumble. Again, the Bible says that we all, every one of us have come short of the glory of God. We all have sinned. We all have sinned, Romans 3:23. And the wages of sin is death. If we keep on going and going and sin, the paycheck that we will receive from sin is death. But the Bible does not say that I have to continue to be a habitual sinner. You may stumble. You're going to stumble. You may fall sometimes. But again, the words of Paul in Romans 6 and verse 1, "Shall we continue in sin so that grace may abound? God forbid. How are we that are dead to sin live any longer therein?" So once one has now been transformed and has been raised to walk in newness of life, one who is now presenting his body a living sacrifice, going out and doing God's will, being not conformed to this world, but being transformed, according to Romans 12:1-2. What do you do with that clean heart now? What do I do to start now? You know what? We have to also be just like the psalmist. The psalmist wrote, "Blessed is the man that walketh not in the counsel of the ungodly, nor standeth in the way of the sinners, nor sit in the seat of the scornful. But his delight is in the law of the Lord, and in his law doth he meditate day and night." Psalms 1:1-2. That clean heart now enables us to have a better relationship with God. It puts us on the path. Not saying that you're gonna be perfect again. But when we realize how bad sin is and we get it out, and then we realize the blessings of being in Christ, it's a different life. It's a different ball game. It's a different walk. It's a different talk. It's a different life structure. It's a whole different lifestyle that we have to make sure that we appreciate and that we try to bring others to have as well. So sin is a bad thing. When we sin, we need to make sure that we go to God and have those things removed. When we sin, if we sin against our brothers or our sisters, we go to that person and ask for forgiveness as well. Repentance must be done. Restitution must be paid towards God by now yielding good fruit for what you've done. Turning away from that old man and walking toward the new man, or walking in the ways of the new man, I should say, and making sure that we can have heaven as our home. So again, keep this in mind. One, David was one who had many things in life. One of those things that he was involved in, he had sin that occasionally crept in, but he realized how bad that sin was. Sin separates us from God. Sin will kill, destroy, deceive, and there's nothing positive to say about sin. It may be pleasurable for that moment. It may feel good in that moment, and it may look good at that moment. But again, when Satan is done with you, your eternal fate will be exactly his if you die in your sins. So it is my encouragement, and my exhortation to help bring those out of sin, to help you realize how important it is to have a clean heart, to start over fresh in Christ if you have not been baptized into Christ, to be raised to walk a newness of life, if you have not obeyed the gospel. that powerful message. Paul stated, "For I'm not ashamed of the gospel of Christ, for it is the power of God unto salvation, to the Jew first and also to the Greek." So that word, in Romans 1:16, I'm sorry. So that word, that gospel message is what's able to save our souls and make us have a clean heart. Obeying that message, doing what God has said for us to do, and putting us on the right path. Do you need help today having a clean heart? Once you have a clean heart, you now have a fresh start. Grudges that you may have had with friends or family or with anyone, those things have to go away. Walk in newness of life. If you need help with having a clean heart, it starts right here with God's word. We can help you to get on the right path. We cannot make the decision for you. We cannot force you to do anything. But we would love to sit down with you with God's word open to show you what it means to be a child of God and how one can become a child of God. Because at the end of the day, we want to be able to hear those words say to us, "Well done, thou good and faithful servant." We want to be able to say, come on into heaven. Come on in through the gates. You've done well. We don't want to hear those words, "Depart from me. I never knew you, now you workers of iniquity." We don't want to hear those things. One can have a clean heart and obey the gospel by hearing the word of God. You have to hear the word of God. You don't have to hear the word of the Quran or this creed book or that book. It's the word of God that helps us, that aids us, that gives us everything that we need that pertains to life and godliness. 2 Peter chapter 1 and verse 3. We have to hear those words that God has spoken. We have to hear those words and then believe those words, according to John 8:24. We have to believe those words, because what good is hearing them if we don't believe them? If we simply just hear that message and say, "Well, that may be right," or "I'll be baptized just because it may be right." No, we have to believe with our heart. We have to believe and reason within ourselves that this word of God is right to help us build our faith and to help us go forward in having a clean heart. We have to also repent of our sins. Turn away from that old man, the old things that you used to do. Those things will corrupt your heart and corrupt your thinking and have you going back and forth with yourself. If you keep trying to look back at that old man should be dead. We have to repent of all sins, according to Acts 17 and verse 30, and also Luke 13:3 and verse 5. And then we also have to confess that sweet name that Jesus Christ is the Son of God, according to Matthew 10 and verse 32. That confession, we have to make sure that we acknowledge the fact that God, he is, that Christ is God in the flesh, that he is who he said he is. He is the Son of God. And then we have to make sure that we are baptized in the watery graves of baptism. That's how we come in contact with the blood of Christ. That's how we're able to have our sins washed up off us. And then it says in 1 John chapter 1 and verse 7, the blood of Jesus Christ continually cleanseth us. And then we have to remain faithful unto death, Revelation 2:10, and receive the crown of life. Thank you so much for your time.
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0: My Jesus knows just what
1: Hello, I'm Kevin Rhodes. Welcome to Expositions. During the early struggles for political freedom upon this continent, men formed words that created a longing and an urgency in his fellow men. Patrick Henry cried, "Give me liberty or give me death." Thomas Paine wrote in Common Sense, "The sun never shined on a cause of greater worth. 'Tis not the affair of a city, a country, a province, or a kingdom, but of a continent, of at least 1/8 part of the habitable globe. 'Tis not the concern of a day, a year, or an age. Posterity are virtually involved in the contest and will be more or less affected even to the end of time by the proceedings now." Toward the beginning of the Declaration of Independence, it says, "We hold these truths to be self-evident, that all men are created equal, that they are endowed by their Creator with certain unalienable rights, that among these are life, liberty, and the pursuit of happiness." Would that we in the church would carry such words upon our hearts for the Lord. Isn't it wonderful to hear words such as this about what they looked forward to and thought possible, and to see what has come and happened in those years? But why are these words so stirring? How were they able to change the course of history with beginning with these powerful words? Well, there are at least a couple of things we need to think about. The message of these men contained at least three different elements. Number one, every single one of them, in one way or another, was a call to action, to say there's something that needs to be done, let's do it. Second of all, each man expressed total commitment, calling for the total commitment of the people. The one who said it was convinced and convicted, and that came across to the people that he was writing to. Thirdly, there's reason to hope for a better life. In every instance, there was a call in saying there's something better possible. That was what Thomas Paine said. That's what Patrick Henry said. That's what the Declaration of Independence reads. There's a better way. Well, as effective as the Founding Fathers were in communicating their message of freedom, government officials during the Vietnam War were equally inept in their communication. What should concern us, however, is that in presenting the gospel both to the lost, to our children, and to our own people, we tend to come closer to the pattern of the Johnson administration instead of the vision of the Founding Fathers. We tend to not appreciate what we hold in our hands and how beautiful it can be when we present it with the right kind of conviction and love. Why can we not convince even our children to remain true to their Savior? Why are we not now turning the world upside down as they did in the first century? Is it because the gospel is weaker? No. Is it because society is far worse? Well, an historical comparison has to say the answer to that is no as well. We have taken the greatest message from the greatest author with the greatest hope, and sadly, in many cases, we've reduced it to the footnotes of our lives. It's not the dominant feature. It's not the message that rings forth daily from our lips. We cannot convince anyone else, my friends, of the beauty of the gospel and the power of its message in our lives until we are first fully convinced ourselves. The gospel is the foundation of faithfulness. Until it becomes the central focus of our lives personally by living in our hearts, any teaching we do to others, any example we have to offer, well, we're just sitting there and it'll remain unconvincing. In 2 Thessalonians, chapter 2 especially, we find that Paul has been talking to these brethren and strengthening them and preparing them for the possibility of an apostasy that's going to come up. He doesn't want them to be a part of it. And that's why he points them back to the gospel message and says, "This is what you need. Here's the message. Use it." As we then turn and look in 2 Thessalonians chapter 2, beginning in verse 13, we look at just verses 13 and 14. Because here we find that he emphasizes that if you want to be faithful, You need to look and see the power of the gospel in action, the work of the gospel, because that means calling people to action, including us. He writes, "But we are bound to give thanks to God always for you, brethren, beloved by the Lord, because God from the beginning chose you for salvation through sanctification by the Spirit and belief in the truth, to which he called you by our gospel for the obtaining of the glory of our Lord Jesus Christ." It is the work of the gospel to call us to action, to call us to act for God. Now, the nature of this is seen as he's looking back and saying, go back and remember when you first became Christians. Now, some people have misunderstood this passage and therefore have taught that somehow God selected these individuals apart from everyone else in Thessalonica, and he made them Christians, and they didn't have really choice in the matter, and he just presented the gospel to them, and they listened because God's will was that they would listen. That's not what this is saying. But rather, the nature of the selection is that God chooses those who meet the qualifications he's presented for Christians. Those who, he noticed, through sanctification by the Spirit. How is that? Through the Word. Because that sanctifies, John 17, verse 17. Sanctify them by thy truth. Thy Word is truth. And it is the Spirit that makes that available. 1 Peter chapter 1, 1 and 2. When you look at that and realize that, they had to also believe the truth, as it said as well. It was a matter then of God presenting the truth through the Spirit. Remember, that was during the time of the miraculous. Putting it out there, they believed it, they made the necessary changes to then be made holy by being forgiven of their sins because they were baptized into Christ. And because of this, then, they qualified for selection, for salvation. How does all this message get across to them? That's what he pointed out in verse 14, that they were called by the gospel. And they were called with a purpose of obtaining something far better. It is a call for action. The very nature of the gospel is to call you to leave behind one way of life to do something more and to do something better. The gospel is quick and powerful and sharper than any two-edged sword. Even the piercing asunder, it says, of soul and spirit. And we look at that and he says it's a discerner of the thoughts and intents of the heart. In 1 Thessalonians chapter 2, verse 13, he described what they had done. He says, "For this cause also thank we God without ceasing, because when you received the word," notice that was preached by us, "you received it not as the word of men, but as it is in truth, the word of God, which effectually worketh in you that believe." The responsibility was on the Thessalonians. It is the gospel that reveals God's truth and God's words. John 8, verse 32, "You shall know the truth, and the truth shall set you free." How was that truth delivered? By miraculous means, the Holy Spirit provided it, John 16, verse 8. And that's the message presented in inspiration, 1 Corinthians 2, verse 12. It is what sanctifies. It sets us apart. It is the message that announces the good news of man's salvation. That's the gospel. It means good news. It's good news that Jesus was sent from heaven by God to die on the cross for our sins, John 3, verse 16. And that's why we should never be ashamed of it. "I am not ashamed of the gospel of Christ, for it is the power of God unto salvation to everyone that believeth, to the Jew first and also to the Greek. For therein is the righteousness of God revealed from faith to faith. As it is written, the just shall live by faith." This is a message that calls us out of the world and into God's grace, as we look also in Galatians 1 and verse 6. This is the message that explains what God requires of us. In 1 Peter chapter 2 and verse 9, it says, "Ye are a chosen generation, a royal priesthood, a holy nation, a peculiar people, that you should show forth the praises of him who hath called you out of darkness into his marvelous light." Even in the Old Testament, God's word points the way that we are to do justly and love mercy and walk humbly before our God, Micah 6 and verse 8. It is God getting his message out to us and calling us to act a particular way. And in so doing, he also offers us hope, Colossians 1 and verse 5. Notice again, he says, "It's all for the obtaining of the glory of our Lord Jesus Christ." So whenever you think about verses in your Bible telling you you need to do something, take it seriously, because that's what the gospel is all about. In Acts 2 verse 38, it says, "Repent and be baptized, every one of you, in the name of Jesus Christ for the remission of your sins." Take it seriously. It's a call to action. Follow it. The Apostle Paul was told something like that by Ananias. He said, Now why tarriest thou? Arise and be baptized and wash away thy sins, calling on the name of the Lord. For everything indeed, in Hebrews 5, 8, and 9, though he were a son, yet learned he obedience by the things which he suffered. And being made perfect, he became the author of eternal salvation unto all them that are obeying him. The gospel calls us to obey God. And every action it calls us to do, we need to do. We don't sit around. It matters. The gospel speaks. Our job is to listen and then act in accordance with the Lord's will. Second of all, we look at verse 15. And notice here the steadfastness of the gospel, what it provides for us, how it is sure and the rock that we need in our lives, where he writes, "Therefore, brethren, stand fast and hold the traditions which you were taught, whether by word or our epistle." You know, so many people, they just will go anywhere to the latest idea. They're easily affected by what they see on the internet. They'll believe just about anything that has a verse after it. They may not even bother to read it, but it sounds good to them. In 1 Corinthians chapter 16, verse 13, it says, "Watch ye, stand fast in the faith. Quit you like men, be strong." The exhortation to stand fast is important because it always tells us where we need to stand. Just as Paul said in 1 Corinthians to stand fast in the faith, the belief system that has been revealed, so here Paul is telling them to stand fast in what he had already taught them. Now that's very important because it's pointing out to us that we don't have the right to vary from what the apostle did. He was telling them the only way they were going to be right was to stay with what they had been told by him, by the revelation provided by the Holy Spirit. This has now been preserved for us in Scripture, and the message remains the same. That is, you stand fast in what the gospel says, what's written here, and don't go anywhere else. The gospel is an unchanging message, and it's intended to change people. And so many times people get it the other way around. They think somehow that they, as the times change, have the right to make adjustments in what the gospel says. Oh, I know now we're not going to try to mess with its wording, though we may translate it to fit us sometimes. No, all they want to do is get it to where you can read what it says and believe something entirely different from what it says. You'd think that that'd be hard, but it's not when people just point you a few directions they want you to see. To point you at what they want and give it the spin they want you to see. You see, spin doctors existed a long time before politics. All it takes is someone to come around and to explain the gospel in a way that tries to help you follow them instead of Christ. We have a responsibility to follow the gospel and not be turned away from it, Galatians chapter 1, 6 through 9. But rather to follow the entirety of it. In Acts chapter 20, verses 26 and 27, Paul said, "I am pure of the blood of all men, for I have not shunned to declare the whole counsel of God." If Paul felt he was held accountable for preaching the entire message, the whole, without adding to or taking away, then why would we ever think that we could believe something?

of the hope that is in you with meekness and fear. He's saying for all of us to take a stand, to be able to explain, here's why I'm a Christian. Here's why I live this way. Here's why I believe this. Here's why this is my hope. And to do so in meekness. That is, we're servants in the process. We're not standing up and being bold for ourselves, but we need to stand up and be bold for the gospel. Because it is the power of salvation. It is what guides our lives. It is what connects us to God. And if we give up on the gospel, we're giving up on that relationship. Once taught the truth, we had to hold to it feverishly, never giving an ounce back. Ephesians chapter 4, 20 and 21. Notice what he says. Brethren, stand fast and hold the traditions which you were taught, whether by word or epistle. When he uses that idea of tradition, it's just that which you were essentially, that which was handed on to you. But notice, it matters what was handed down to you. You shouldn't just hold on to an idea because it was told to you by a mom and dad. That's not a good reason to hold on to an idea. He was telling them the reason they should listen and stay with it was because the message he had provided by means of the Holy Spirit with God's approval. That's where we need to stand. And when in the first century that was written down to provide us the New Testament, and to do so for the rest of eternity, it remains our authority for the rest of eternity. That word is powerful, 1 Peter chapter 1, 22 through 25, and it's not going anywhere. It's not changing to suit people. It's not changing with the times. People want to change the gospel because they are too obstinate to change themselves. In Luke 16, verse 31, as we find Jesus summarizing and wrapping up his discussion, describing the rich man and Lazarus, that rich man wanted so much, he said, to go back from the dead and to talk to his brothers and say, you need to change how you're living. And he was told they have Moses and the prophets. And he said that if they don't believe Moses and the prophets, what's been revealed in Scripture, they won't believe the one who were to come back from the dead. We often have people today that say they would believe if. They would believe if only. They would believe if Jesus were to show up, if they could see a miracle now, and what he was saying there is, no, you wouldn't. If you're not going to accept just what the Bible says, if you're not going to accept the gospel with all the proof that's already been left for you, if you're not going to accept what's been handed down through the apostle who is taught by Jesus himself, and you're not going to listen to him, you wouldn't listen to anyone. We should be dependable. You can count on the message being true, and you can count on it being the same throughout eternity, and that's how God should be able to count on us. These words, when he says this, to stand fast and to hold, each one of them in their own way is talking about something that we are unyielding on. We're not going to change. We're going to hold with every ounce of our being to, because we know it's right. And Paul didn't give any exceptions here for a reason. There is no other name under heaven given among men whereby we must be saved. Acts chapter 4, verse 12 says, and in saying that, Peter and the apostles were defending not just Jesus, but also the gospel. Thirdly, in verses 16 and 17, he points us here to the hope of the gospel, a reason to be faithful and to stand where we are because of what the gospel offers us. He writes, now may our Lord Jesus Christ himself and our God and Father, who has loved us and given us everlasting consolation and good hope by grace, comfort your hearts and establish you in every good word and work. Did you notice how he is offering, if you will, a small prayer that they will remember what God has made possible for them? That there's real hope in the gospel. There is a real future for them in the gospel. That's why Paul preached Colossians chapter 1, verse 23, to offer that to everyone. And with that in mind, though, notice what it means. Our Lord Jesus Christ. It's no accident he used all three of those names of Jesus, because they all hold significant. Jesus, the man, the one who is Savior, who came and died for us, though a man. Christ, the Messiah, the one who was anointed by God for this mission, the one that fulfilled all the prophecies that you find in the Old Testament,
and therefore was

0: what they were supposed to be looking for as Jews in the first century. But especially here, in the context of the gospel, he is Lord. He has authority and we're subject to him. And we ought to recognize that in all we do. Again, Colossians 3 verse 17 makes clear that we are to submit to him and he has all authority. And right after the apostle Paul had talked about what Jesus did in dying for us and the mindset he had when he obeyed even unto death, he talked more about what happened next. And it's that hope that also gives power to the gospel message. Therefore hath God also highly exalted him and given him a name which is above every name, that at the name of Jesus every knee should bow in heaven and earth and things under the earth, and that every tongue should confess the name of Christ, he says, to the glory of God the Father. He is the one in control. He is power. He is Savior. But it's one thing to just give that lip service and another to live by it. We show that we really have accepted that Jesus is Lord when we do what he says. Jesus himself said, "Why call you me Lord, Lord, and do not the things which I say?" Luke chapter 6, verse 46. "Not everyone that saith unto me, Lord, Lord, shall enter the kingdom of heaven, but he that doeth the will of my Father which is in heaven." Matthew chapter 7, verse 21. But as you look at our reasons why, our motivations to stick with the gospel, because first of all, this is the Lord's gospel. This is his message and his authority. But it also shows us something, reminds us of how much he's loved us. You know, you won't really ever appreciate how much God's loved you until you read the gospel. You can look around you and see in creation the beauty of everything you have. You can look around and realize that God must be, and the power he must have, the stars in the sky, the warmth he provides of the sun, the time he provides through both the sun and the moon. You can look around and see by all the things he provides you to be able to eat, that he loves and cares for you. But that's nothing that you find beyond what you find in the earth when you look and compare it with what he found in the gospel. In Romans 5, in a summary statement, verses 8 and 9, "But God commendeth his love toward us, in that while we were yet sinners, Christ died for us. Much more than being justified by his blood, which we save from the wrath to come." You see, the nature of the gospel is very simple. The God's loved us beyond measure. Beyond measure because we deserved death. We deserved his wrath because we sinned against him. But even though we're sinners, deserving of his wrath and judgment against us, he sent his son to die for us, to make it possible that he could forgive us, that we might belong to him, and that he would accept us as such, and that he would call us his children. That's love. And then to realize that in this forgiveness, he wants us at his side, not for just a moment, but for eternity. And in the process, he provides for us and blesses us each step of the way. Every good gift and every perfect gift is from above and cometh down from the Father of lights, with whom there's no variableness, neither shadow cast by turning. Now when you look out and you see the beauty of the earth, and you see how you've got food on the table, you've got a place to stay, you've got clothes, God's providing for you. He does so through other means, through people that care for you, through the church, as well as through natural means. But there's also something more he provides. In Ephesians 1, verse 3, it says, "Blessed be the God and Father of our Lord Jesus Christ, who hath blessed us with all spiritual blessings in heavenly places in Christ." He provides us the things that matter: forgiveness, patience, long-suffering, mercy, grace. He gave us Jesus. So with all of this showing the depth of his love, how should we respond? In 1 John 4, verse 19, John said simply, "We love him because he first loved us." The love that we ought to give God should be a constant attempt in everything we do in life to reach back to the full extent of love we can give, because God didn't hold back in the love he offered us. By gaining God's favor through our faith and our obedience, we have a greater life. That is part of this. He's given us everlasting consolation and good hope by grace, and therefore he can comfort our hearts. We feel better as a result of these things. In John 10, verse 10, Jesus said that he came that we might have life, yea, that we might have it more abundantly. He's kind of pointed out that he came to make life better for us, but that he had something better than just good life here in store. What a great outlook on life and on eternity. In Ephesians chapter 2, 8 through 10, Apostle Paul wrote, "By grace are you saved through faith, and that not of yourselves, is the gift of God, not of works, lest any man should boast. For we are his workmanship, created in Christ Jesus unto good works, which God hath before ordained that we should walk in them." The beauty of this, because of the depth of the love and the comfort that it offers, is there's no need to fear eternity. There's no need to fear judgment. Why? Because 1 John 4:18 points out, perfect love casteth out fear. The more we love God, the more then we do his will, the less reason there ever would be to be afraid of judgment, to be afraid of eternity, to be afraid of death. But rather it is simply a stepping over into eternity to be closer to our God. God has given us true hope by promising us a home in heaven. 1 Peter chapter 1, verse 3 through 5. What does he say there? But it is a hope that is so beautiful, so wonderful, and he describes it in three different ways. It's incorruptible. Nothing can change and make it less. It's undefiled. There's nothing that's going to taint it, and that fades not away. Not even time itself is going to cause that to mean less to us. But he then ends that by saying, it is reserved in heaven for you. That should be our hope. That's what he's talking about. Here's where comfort is. Having then the right relationship with God in looking toward this can bring peace to our lives. There's where comfort is. He makes it possible. Why? Because of Philippians 4, verse 7. The peace of God which passeth all understanding keeps our hearts and minds in Christ Jesus. So trust God to direct your life fully, entirely, in every way. Romans chapter 12, 1 and 2. My friends, the gospel is a call to arms. It's a stirring speech from the lips of God to the heart of mankind. The gospel is God's declaration of his commitment to us, demonstrated in his own son's death, calling upon us to muster the courage necessary to follow his steps. The gospel is a vision for the future. The future of our lives upon the earth and the future possible in eternity with him. If you're having trouble getting motivated to obey the truth and get to work for the Lord, you're simply not listening to the gospel, because it is pointing you toward God each step of the way. If you cannot find it within yourself to commit not only to be consistent, but to have consistent involvement in the church work, you're simply not committed to the Lord. And you need to make sure you get that right. If you cannot see that righteousness in life far surpasses the possessions of a lifetime, then you've been blinded by your own worldliness. Perhaps we need to take a closer look at the closing words of the Declaration of Independence, just above all those signatures. And for the support of the Declaration, with a firm reliance on the protection of divine providence, we mutually pledge to each other our lives, our fortunes, and our sacred honor. These men, all of them, had not only the vision and total commitment they needed for the task at hand, they had the heart. The gospel is far better than any slogan, and the freedom from sin is to be preserved and preferred over any other freedom. Let's remember that forever. I'm Kevin Rhodes. Thank you for watching Expositions.
1: The people continued listening to his sermon, and they interrupted Peter, and they said, "What shall we do?" Now, Peter has already said, "Whoever calls on the name of the Lord will be saved." In essence, they are saying, explain that. What do we need to do? In Acts 2:38, Peter says, "Let every one of you repent and be baptized in the name of Jesus Christ for the remission of sins." We need to let the Bible define its own terms. Mm-hmm. People hear the idea, "Whosoever shall call upon the name," that must mean prayer, call upon the name of the Lord. That's not the way the Bible defines it.
2: No, and if you think Acts 22:16, I just say, please, if you disagree with us, go study that verse. Paul's already prayed for 3 days, and yet Ananias says, "Arise, be baptized, and wash away your sins, calling on the name of the Lord." So Ananias gives us, through the inspiration of the Holy Spirit, and Paul is speaking, he's saying, look, calling on the name of the Lord is not prayer, because he hasn't done it yet. Calling on the name of the Lord is arising and being baptized, and that's how you wash away your sins.

0: This is Getting to Know Your Bible, a program dedicated to the proclaiming of the good news of Jesus Christ. Here's Billy Lambert.
1: It is a genuine pleasure to be with you today on Getting to Know Your Bible, and we appreciate those of you who may be watching today. 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Thank you so very much. Now today we're going to be discussing this topic, God will take care of you. God will take care of you. 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
1: Let me read to you now from the book of Job, chapter 5, verse 17 through verse 19. Behold, happy is the man whom God corrects. Therefore do not despise the chastening of the Almighty. For he bruises, but he binds up. He wounds, but his hands make whole. He shall deliver you in six troubles. Yes, in seven, no evil shall touch you. There are some people who think no one cares about me. Even David, the man after God's own heart, felt that way on one occasion. He wrote in Psalms 142 and verse 4, no man cared for my soul. And there may be someone watching right now who feels that way. Maybe you've gone through some terrible experience in your life, something that was earth-shattering to you, and you feel that nobody really cares about you. So sometimes as we grow older, we feel that the world is passing us by and that other people no longer care about us or notice us or even notice that we're living anymore. But may I assure you of one thing. God cares. God cares about you. In Hebrews chapter 13 and verse 5, he said, I will never leave you nor forsake you. Now that's a promise of God, that he will never leave you, that he will never forsake you. You see, God cares about you. And then in 1 Peter chapter 5 and verse 7, casting all of your care on him, for he cares for you. We can take all of the frustrations of life, all of the anxieties of life, all of the difficulties of life, and we can cast those on the Lord because God cares about us. He wants us, and he wants to help us with the burdens and the difficulties of life. God cares about you. So never feel that you are alone. Never fear that you are unwanted. And never fear that no one cares about you. Because you see, God is the one who cares. Now, the text that I have just read to you from the book of Job is a great promise. And from the fifth chapter of Job, we learn that God indeed does care about us. For For example, God cares about our physical needs. Look in verse 20. He says, in famine, he shall redeem you from death. In war, from the power of the sword. In verse 22, you shall laugh at destruction and famine, and you shall not be afraid of the beast of the earth. You see, God cares for the physical needs that we have. I refer you back to Psalms 37 in verse 25, where David said, I've been young, and now I am old, but I have not seen the righteous forsaken, nor his seed begging bread. God will take care of you. When God's people were in the wilderness and they were hungry, God fed them with manna from heaven. And God takes care of our needs today. In the 6th chapter of Matthew, Jesus said not to worry about what you're going to eat, or what you're going to drink, what you're going to wear. Jesus said, after all of these things, do the Gentiles seek? But he said, your heavenly Father knows that you have need of all of these things. It's comforting to know that God knows the needs that we have before we ever ask. And then he says, but seek you first the kingdom of God and his righteousness, and all of these things will be added unto you. What things? The things that are necessary for the sustaining of life. Things that are necessary to live every day. Our food, shelter, our clothing. God will take care of you. Now, that doesn't mean that God will give us everything our heart desires. God will give us our necessities. The Apostle Paul said, having food and raiment, let us therewith be content. And I've often thought that anything outside of food and raiment is not a necessity, but is a luxury. Food is a necessity. Clothing is a necessity. And God will provide our physical needs. In James 1:17, we're told that every good gift, every perfect gift comes down from above, from the Father of lights, with whom there's no variableness, neither shadow of turning. Everything that we need, God is capable of supplying. In Psalms 103 and verse 2, out of a heart of gratitude, the psalmist wrote, bless the Lord, O my soul, and forget not all of his benefits. God cares about you, and he will take care of your physical needs. And God will also take care of your physical in time of physical danger. Notice verses 20 and 21 again. In famine he shall redeem you from death, and in war from the power of the sword. You shall be hidden from the scourge of the tongue and not be afraid of destruction when it comes. You see, when physical danger comes, God will take care of you. He is the God who can calm the storm. You remember in Acts 27, Paul was on his way to Rome. He was on a ship and there was a storm that arose, and the sailors were afraid. They were afraid for their lives. And yet Paul said, be of good cheer. I believe God that it shall be even as it was told me. What were you told, Paul? I was told that there would be no loss of life. I was told I was going to Rome. Be not afraid. God will indeed take care of you in the storms of life. And when the worst happens, you can rest assured that God is there. Yea, though I walk through the valley of the shadow of death, I will fear no evil. Why? Why not fear evil? For thou art with me, thy rod and thy staff, they comfort me. You see, God cares about you and will take care of you, not only in time of physical need, but in time of physical danger. But God will take care of you when you're criticized. Notice verse 21 again. You shall be hidden from the scourge of the tongue. You know, criticism, destructive criticism, hurts. It hurts. And sometimes even the best of us are criticized by the worst of us. Criticized. Jesus was criticized. He was criticized because he associated with publicans and sinners. And so regardless of who we are or where we are, who we might be, whatever position we might hold in life, somewhere along the way, you're going to get your share of criticism. And I want you to know that in time of criticism, God cares about you. Oh, it hurts. Of course criticism hurts. In Proverbs 26, it was Solomon who said that the words of a talebearer are like wounds. They go down into the innermost parts of the belly. That is, they go into your heart and they hurt you in the heart. Have you ever been hurt because someone said things about you that were not true? Somebody said some things about you that hurt you in your soul to the depths of your being. You need to know God cares about you. We're going to be criticized in life. You ever wondered why people are like that? You say, well, I know of lots of people that are just critical. They're always finding fault with things, and they're always criticizing. Have you ever wondered why people do that? Let me suggest just a few reasons why I believe people are so critical. I think one reason people are critical is because they take some kind of delight in tearing you down. It just makes them so happy if they can tear you down. Don't allow that to happen. God is going to take care of you. I think another reason people are always critical, they just find fault with everything, they complain about everything, they murmur about everything, is they're compensating for their own feeling of low esteem. They really don't feel good about themselves. And if they can tear you down and make you feel as low as they feel, then they feel justified in doing it. I think another reason people are critical is because that's to take the spotlight off of themselves. Now, you just think about it. If I can criticize you, and if I can cause people to start looking your way, I may be criticizing you for the very same fault that I have in my life, but so long as I can criticize you and get other people looking at you, then they don't look at me and they don't see the faults in my life. That's the reason I say it. I think people are critical, to take the spotlight off of themselves. They know there are things in their lives that are worthy of criticism, maybe even justified criticism. But they don't want that. They want somebody else to be criticized, so they will not be. I think another reason that people are critical is because of sheer delight. It just delights them to be able to tear somebody down, to criticize them. But let me tell you what Jesus taught about criticism. Jesus said in the 7th chapter of Matthew, "Judge not, that you be not judged. For with what judgment you judge, you shall be judged." And then Jesus said, "Now, you're beholding your brother, and your brother has a speck in his eye." And he said, "And then you come over here to get the speck out of your brother's eye, but did you do not see the mote or the big stick of wood sticking in your eye?" And Jesus said, "You're a hypocrite." He said, the first thing you need to do is to get the mote, and I would kind of equal that to a little speck of sawdust in your eye. Get that out of your eye. You're trying to get a speck of sawdust out of your brother's eye. The first thing you need to do is you need to get the mote or the stick of wood out of your own eye. You see, we sometimes are critical of people and criticize people because our motive in doing so is not pure. Now, there are such things as justified criticism, and you say, well, have you ever been criticized, Brother Lemmer? Yes, I have. I've had people to give me some constructive suggestions, and you would probably call that criticism, but it was suggested to help me as a preacher. But then I've had some to criticize me, and I think it was just to discourage me and try to tear me down and to get me to stop doing what I'm doing. But that's the devil at work. You see, people do that type of thing because, number one, they have too much time on their hands, and they're not using their time constructively. And secondly, they let the devil use their tongue. Well, let me assure you, God is going to take care of you if you've been criticized. Well, God will take care of you when your world crumbles in. Now, let me read verse 21 and 22 again. You shall be hidden from the scourge of the tongue. You shall not be afraid of destruction when it comes. You shall laugh at destruction and famine and not be afraid of the beast of the earth. You see, God is going to take care of you when your world crumbles in. Sometimes we look at the world that we live in, and it just seems like everything that's been nailed down is coming loose. Sometimes it just seems like everything that we've ever thought was right and good and high and holy is just falling apart today. And sometimes we wonder, what in the world are we going to do? What are we going to do? Well, let me assure you that when it appears that our world is collapsing around us, when it appears that our world is falling apart, be assured that God will take care of you. I think right now there are people that have the jitters because they hear reports about people, nations that have nuclear capability and what they can do with that nuclear capability. We hear about people that are wanting to kill Americans, and that if they were able to get into our country and infiltrate our nation, they would destroy, they'd take over this nation, they'd destroy a great number of us. You see, that causes us to be uneasy. Could I assure you today, could I assure you that regardless of what happens to our world, regardless of what happens to me physically, God in heaven will take care of you. He will take care of you. He'll take care of you now, and He can take care of you in the world to come. You Christians are conquerors. Romans 8:37 says we are more than conquerors. We're involved in a struggle today. I admit that. I admit that we're involved in a war with spiritual wickedness in high places. We're involved in a war with Satan, with sin. And Paul told Timothy to fight the good fight of faith and lay hold on eternal life. And we just need to be good soldiers. But let me tell you how we're fighting that battle. We're not fighting that battle from a standpoint of defeat. Absolutely not. We're fighting the battle with all of the wickedness in our world from the posture of those who are victors in Jesus Christ. Thanks be to God who gives us the victory through our Lord Jesus Christ. We're more than conquerors through Him that loved us. If the Lord be for us, who can be against us? Nobody, nobody can be against us. Not all of the kingdoms of the world can be against us. If God is for us, God will take care of you in time of world trouble when the world around you seems to be falling apart. Because it might seem sometimes that the devil is in the saddle, But God is still on the throne. And God will take care of you in when you have some domestic, in the midst of domestic tranquility. Look at verse number 24. You shall know that your tent is in peace. You'll visit your dwelling and find nothing amiss. Well, he's talking about your dwelling, your home. And you see, because of God, you can have peace. Peace. He's referred to as the God of peace in Philippians 4, verse 9, the God of all peace. And we can have the peace of God, Philippians 4, 7. And if there's one place where there ought to be peace, tranquility, it ought to be in our homes. And we can have that peace. And we need to pray that there be peace in the world. One of the things that we're taught to pray for in 1 Timothy chapter 2 is that we will have pray for those that are rulers, that we might lead a quiet and peaceable life. Christians ought to be praying for peace today. Rather than marching in the streets, rather than carrying placards, rather than being ugly on social media, we need to be praying for peace. Pray for peace. Pray for peace in this world. And when you pray, the God of heaven is going to hear you. Our God is a peaceable God. He is the God of peace. The first thing we better do is to make peace with Him. Man is at war with God because he's rebelled against God. Then you need to make peace with God. Romans 5 and 1, therefore being justified by faith, we have peace with God through our Lord Jesus Christ. In the very next chapter, Paul explains how we make that peace with God through obedience to the gospel, by believing in Jesus and as being baptized into Christ, into His death. And as in His death He shed His blood. That's where we contact His blood. By faith is in baptism. And then we arise to walk in the newness of life. We have had our sins cleansed when we're baptized into Jesus Christ. We make peace with God. Peace with God through our Lord Jesus Christ. And God is going to see that we have can live a life of peace. I believe that every Christian, I believe that every preacher ought to be a peacemaker. Jesus said, blessed are the peacemakers. Blessed are the peacemakers. And that's spelled P-E-A-C-E, not P-I-E-C-E. There are too many of those kind of peacemakers in our world who are causing disruption, who are causing disunity, who are causing disharmony in our communities across the land. We need to rise up as one man and pledge before God, I want to bring peace in this world. More than any other thing, I want there to be tranquility in our world. Domestic tranquility. God is going to take care of you in the midst of all of the confusion in our world. And there can be peace. And God will take care of our family. Notice verse number 25. You shall also know that your descendants shall be many, and your offspring like the grass of the earth. Oh my goodness. That's a lot of children, isn't it? That's a lot of descendants. But you see, you can rest assured right now, God is going to take care of your family. You know, if you have a good family, how blessed you are. If you were reared by godly parents, how blessed you are. I was reared by a father and mother who were godly people. I had other people in my life who loved me that were godly people. How blessed I was to be reared under the influence of those kinds of people. And God is going to take care of you and take care of your family. And we can have the kind of a home that God wants us to have by just following His Word. That's just that simple. You say, well, I don't agree with everything that preachers say about the family today because I have my ideas about it. But we're not concerned. It's not about what you think, and it's not about what I think. It's about what God teaches in His Word. And He said, wives, submit yourselves unto your husbands as unto the Lord. Ephesians 5:22. It said, husbands, love your wives, even as Christ also loved the church and gave Himself for it. The Bible says, children, obey your parents in the Lord, for this is right. Honor your father and your mother, which is the first commandment with promise, that it may be well with you, that you may live long on the earth. And if there's a weakness in the homes of America, it is in teaching our children the sacred principles of God. And then next, fathers, provoke not your children to wrath, but bring them up in the nurture and in the admonition of the Lord. We need to teach our children the right things in life. And so God will take care of you. He will take care of your family. And He's going to take care of you in death. Notice verse number 26. You shall come to the grave at a full age as a sheaf of grain ripens in its season. If you've given your life to Jesus by believing in Him, repenting of your sins, confessing your faith in Him by being baptized into Him, and you live that kind of a life, you live a life in Christ, you become involved in the Lord's church because He adds you to it when you're baptized into Christ, and then when it comes time to leave this world, God will take care of you. Paul said, for me to live is Christ, to die is gain. I want to thank you for watching today. And until we meet again, may the Lord bless you and keep you as my prayer.
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Hello, this is Bob Pritchard with a Gospel Minute. Do you remember Shannon Stone? He was the Brownwood, Texas firefighter who fell to his death at a Texas Rangers baseball game in July 2011. As he stretched out to catch a foul ball tossed to the stands, he fell headfirst about 20 feet to a concrete surface below. It was such a shame that he exchanged his life for a baseball. Jesus spoke of the cost of following him. If any man will come after me, let him deny himself and take up his cross and follow me. For whosoever will save his life shall lose it, and whosoever will lose his life for my sake shall find it. For what is a man profited if he shall gain the whole world and lose his own soul? Or what shall a man give in exchange for his soul? Matthew 16:24-26. We make exchanges every day. Our time and skills are exchanged for a paycheck that we exchange for things we want and need. But many are making terrible decisions, exchanging their lives for things that will cause them to be separated from God for eternity. Shannon Stone exchanged his life for a baseball. What are you exchanging for your soul? Stay tuned to GBN. We've got something good for you.

0: comes.
1: He that believes and is baptized will be saved. That's what Jesus said. He's the Son of God. Greetings, friends and brethren. Paul Mays with you. I'm a Christian. I'm a fired up servant of Jesus Christ, and therefore I am your servant. If you're a Christian, I'm here to build you up, edify you, perhaps give you some scriptural truth with a little bit of a different angle so that you can convince the lost outside of Christ, outside of His one church, to obey the one gospel and be added. If you are not yet a Christian, I'm hoping that I can present Jesus's most merciful offer for salvation to you in such a way where you will want to put Him on in baptism, become a Christian, be added by Jesus Himself to His one pre-denominational church. Jesus's church came before any denominations. Jesus built the one church. That's the only church going to heaven, friend. You're going to have to be added to it by Him if you wish to be saved. We're going to look at my hymn, He That Believes and Is Baptized Will Be Saved. We're going to tear apart the lyrics by the authority of Scripture and make sure that they add up. We've got to sing truth when we sing. We are teaching when we sing, and whatever we do must be by the authority of Jesus Christ. That's Colossians 3:17. So we're going to look at these lyrics on this episode of The Fruit of Our Lips, when we make a sacrifice to God by singing. Before we do so, let's have a listen.

I pray that this has been edifying to you, built you up as you learned about Jesus, about his offer for salvation. You know, that offer is merciful. It's entirely understandable. It's truly simple. He that believes and is baptized will be saved. Let's look at the first lyrics of the opening chorus. The song in this case starts with the chorus. He that believes and is baptized will be saved. That's what Jesus said. He's the Son of God. That just repeats twice for the chorus. That is, of course, Mark 16:16. In the verse previous, Jesus said, go preach the gospel to the whole world. He that believes and is baptized will be saved. He that does not believe will be condemned. John 3:16 is, of course, telling us who Jesus is. He's the Son of God. God so loved the world that he gave his only begotten Son. Whosoever believes in him should not perish but have everlasting life. So those two scriptures support the chorus. The first verse, God is not the author of confusion. There is only one way to be saved. Jesus is the author of eternal salvation for all those willing to obey. God is not the author of confusion, but of peace, as in all the churches of the saints, 1 Corinthians 14:33. That supports that God is not the author of confusion. There's only one way to be saved. Jesus said, I am the way, the truth, and the life, in John 14:6. Whatever way he says is the way. He's the way. Whatever Jesus says goes. That's just how it is, folks. You've got to do what Jesus said for the reason Jesus said. I've got another hymn that sings that scriptural truth. He is the way. Whatever Jesus says goes, okay? You've got to go by the way that Jesus says, because no man comes to the Father but by Jesus. Hebrews 5:9, and being made perfect, he became the author of eternal salvation unto all them who obey him. That's the last line of the first verse, for all those willing to obey. And being made perfect, he became the author of eternal salvation unto all them that obey him, Hebrews 5:9. He that believes and is baptized will be saved. That's what Jesus said. He's the Son of God. So that's the chorus again. The second verse, please don't ever listen to another gospel. It's to be accursed. It's not the way. Some will teach you salvation without immersion. Go down in the water. Don't delay. Galatians 1:6-9 talks about another gospel, which is to be accursed. And this is what people do when they try to teach you salvation without immersion. And we're encouraging you to go down in the water. Don't delay. What are you waiting for? Acts 22:16. So I marvel that ye are so soon removed from him that called you into the grace of Christ unto another gospel, which is not another, but there be some that trouble you and would pervert the gospel of Christ. Friends, that's what people do when they tell you to just accept Jesus as your personal Savior, or just invite Jesus into your heart, just say the sinner's prayer. That's perverting the gospel. Jesus nor his apostles, they just didn't offer that way of salvation. Anyone who teaches differently, well, let's read on. But though we or an angel from heaven preach any other gospel unto you than that which we have preached unto you, let him be accursed. As we said before, so I say now again. If any man preach any other gospel unto you than that ye have received, let him be accursed. It's whatever Jesus says. Whatever he had his apostles teach us, that's the one way of salvation. Anyone teaching differently than what they taught is accursed. Faith alone? Yeah, that's a fantasy. It's not going to work for you. You're going to have to do what Jesus said for the reason Jesus said. Acts chapter 8, the Ethiopian eunuch account tells us that we go down into the water. Don't delay. Philip ran down the chariot. He taught the Ethiopian. The Ethiopian responded to the preaching of Jesus by saying, here is water. What hinders me from being baptized? Philip said, if you believe, you may. He said, I believe that Jesus Christ is the Son of God. They went down into the water. He didn't delay. We're urging you to do the same thing. Don't delay. Go down into that water. Be saved. Do what Jesus said for the reason Jesus said. Jesus gave instructions
to go make disciples. Then he told us how we must obey. We baptize them in the name of the Father, the Son, and the Holy Spirit. Yay. Yay meaning yes. Took a little bit of a creative license there, using the word yay meaning yes in that verse. He gave us instructions. These instructions are found in Matthew 28, 18 through 20. Jesus came and spoke to them saying, "All authority is given unto me in heaven and on the earth. Go therefore and make disciples of all the nations, baptizing them in the name of the Father, the Son, and the Holy Spirit, teaching them to observe all the things I've commanded you." Yes, he commanded baptism right there. "And lo, I am with you always, even to the end of the age." Matthew 28, 18 through 20. So that is Jesus telling us how we must obey. We baptize them in the name of the Father, the Son, and the Holy Spirit. The fourth verse, the final verse. Just like Ananias was asking Saul after he was praying for 3 days, "What are you waiting for? Get up, be baptized. Don't you want to be washed and be saved?" That's the last verse. Just like Ananias was asking Saul, that's what the Christians here are asking you to do. We're asking you, what are you waiting for? That praying, it's just not going to work. You can't pray for your salvation. Jesus didn't authorize that way. He didn't have his apostles teach that way for salvation. If praying worked for salvation, then Saul, he sure didn't know it, because he was doing it for 3 days, fasting and praying for 3 days, and still he was asked, "What are you waiting for?" If you haven't yet done this, we urge you. The Christians are urging you to put the Lord on in baptism, to actually become a Christian. Go down in that water. Have your sins washed away by the blood of Christ. That is what you contact when you are buried with Christ, Romans 6, 3-4. "He that believes and is baptized will be saved." That's what Jesus said. I don't speak by my own authority. You know why? I don't have any authority. I have no authority. I either repeat the authority of Jesus or I am wrong. Those people that repeat things that they have learned from man-made manuals, they're wrong. What did we learn in Galatians 1, 6 through 9? They're to be accursed. Anyone teaching differently than the apostles, than Jesus, is accursed. So remember, he that believes and is baptized will be saved. Thank you for joining us for another episode of The Fruit of Our Lips. May God be glorified through our efforts as we seek him together.

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1: How do you respond when an enemy or someone you don't like falls on hard times? Do you gleefully think they deserve it? This was a little bit of what Paul is talking about in 1 Corinthians 13:6, when he says, love does not rejoice at wrongdoing, but rejoices with truth. Wrongdoing, also translated sometimes as injustice or evil, can be the broad application of bad things, like when someone faces an injustice or evil befalls them. However, it could also refer to rejoicing when evil triumphs. In the letter to the Corinthians, Paul addresses both ideas. For example, in 1 Corinthians chapter 6, when they were taking other Christians to court and seeking judgment against them, they were hoping for them to get what they deserved.

Welcome to Digging Deep. My name is Dan Cates. During our study, we want to consider for a few minutes Scripture and science. We want to see that these two things are not mutually exclusive, but rather, true science is always going to support what Scripture teaches, and Scripture is always going to reflect what true science tells us. Now, in our world today, we have so much division when it comes to science, and that's true not just in the United States, it's true in other countries. We can think about the division, for instance, among environmentalists and those who do not feel that there is a significant effect which man is contributing to the climate. We can think about the arguments that people have as to when life begins and other things along that line. But I would suggest the biggest of these areas of disagreement is along the lines of evolution or the Big Bang, uniformitarianism, and other such that have to do not only with origins, but with why things appear the way today that they do. When we consider Scripture, Scripture is not a science book. But that said, Scripture is always going to be accurate in its science. We also need to appreciate that science is not automatically anti-science. In fact, we're going to talk about what true science involves. First, we need to appreciate that there is a very strong war taking place on the part of the secular world against Scripture. And it's important for us to be able to fight back. It's important for us to be able to answer the arguments. The only problem is that our platform to answer those arguments may be limited to a pulpit on a Sunday morning, a lectern in a Bible class, an open Bible across the table from one who does not believe that the Scriptures are accurate when it comes to matters of this physical world around us, that we're only talking about a book that concerns itself with that which is spiritual. The media, the education system, politicians, and others have been very loud and very strong in working to tear down the foundation of the truth of Scripture from this scientific perspective. We see this, for instance, in our schools, where those who believe in a literal reading of the book of Genesis, especially those early chapters of the book of Genesis, are not allowed teaching positions. We see this in our government, when more and more decisions are made, which effectively are made because man is viewed just as any animal, just a little higher than the apes, so to speak. We even will see this sometimes in religious circles when there are religious groups, even whole denominations, that will reject the idea that we have to read Genesis literally. So this is an area where we are attacked, and we're attacked often. Let's consider, first of all, that there are some fundamental differences between Christianity and the literal reading of the Bible, not only from the spiritual perspective, but even from the physical perspective, and the so-called scientific community and what they generally will read the Bible and consider it as mythology and so forth, and

0: their doctrine of evolution. Let's consider these differences. First of all, on the one hand, those who accept the truthfulness of Scripture will say that there is a creator. Those on the other hand will say, no, the universe is self-existent. Those on the first hand will say the earth is very young. Those on the other will say the earth is very old. Those on the one hand will say there's a higher being than man. Those on the other hand will say, no, man is the highest being. And then there will be an ellipsis, yet, as if something greater is going to come along. On the one hand, you have adaptation which takes place and causes the variation within the different types of animals that we have. On the other, you have evolution which is taking place, which can lead one animal ultimately to become a completely different type of animal, given enough time and enough, in some cases, external circumstances, in some cases, enough mutations or other such. On the one hand, you have neither that mutation and natural selection taking place in order to cause an animal to become something that it wasn't. But on the other hand, you have those being necessary to the development of different forms of animals. And on the one hand, you have man being above the animal kingdom. And on the other, man's being a descendant of the animal kingdom, and therefore an animal himself. We see then a great gulf between the two sides. On the one side, the Bible is held up. This is truth. On the other hand, a science book is held up. This is truth. If they are teaching things which are at odds, they can't both be true. So we could ask this question. Is that which is called science true science? I would suggest it is not. And we'll present a number of reasons why we would suggest such. Number one, true science is that which deals with things which have been observed. In other words, there has to have been a human being who was there to watch the process. There has to have been a human being who was there to see what was taking place in whatever the study might be. For instance, if somebody is testing gravity, there needs to be somebody there to observe that the object which is being tested fall over and over and over and over and over again. Second, true science is going to deal with that which is sensed empirically. It has to be able to be seen, it has to be able to be heard, or smelled, or tasted, or touched, in order for it to be science. Now that's an important consideration, because that means that philosophy and religion are not, if they're dealing with that which is metaphysical, scientific pursuits. When we appreciate that distinction, then that will help us go a long way in understanding, therefore, that science cannot disprove the existence of God, because God is not a corporeal being. He is not a thing which can be taken into a laboratory and weighed and experienced in these other ways. Third, true science is limited to human history. In other words, it has to have taken place during the lifespan of men, which those who are in the evolutionary community would say is far shorter than the life of this world, and certainly than the life of the universe and so forth. But true science is limited to that which has been during man's time. Fourth, true science deals with that which is testable. You have to be able to go into a laboratory, and you have to be able to actually perform these tests that could conceivably demonstrate that the hypotheses were false. Not only does it have to be testable, therefore, it has to be falsifiable. And if it's something which is an untestable assumption, it necessarily is not true science. Now, there are a number of terms, therefore, which we need to appreciate if we're going to be able to support our claim that what is taught today as science is not truly scientific. It does not meet the criteria which we've just mentioned. First of all, we hear the terms hypothesis, theory, and law in scientific circles. And more we're hearing the word fact in scientific circles. A fact, by definition, is a truth known by actual experience or observation, something known to be true. Now, if we think about that which is being taught as science today, and we're applying what we noticed a few moments ago in what true science is, we could ask the question, who observed the Big Bang? Who experienced the Big Bang? And the answer to that question is no one. By definition, the Big Bang cannot be scientific. We could also ask regarding something like evolution. Who has ever seen one kind of animal, say for instance a cat, turn into another kind of animal, for instance a dog? I'm not talking about a variation within the kind, different types of cats. I'm talking about one of these groups becoming a whole new group. We've never seen that. It's not taken place during man's period here on Earth. That's not, therefore, scientific. We can't go into the laboratory and watch one animal evolve into another type of animal. We can see variations within kinds. We can see adaptations. But we do not see those large jumps that are claimed by the evolutionist. The word hypothesis is a tentative explanation for an observation, phenomenon, or scientific problem that can be tested by further observation. There's not a test you can perform that will cause something to evolve into something else. It can't be a hypothesis. A theory is a set of statements or principles devised to explain a group of facts or phenomena, especially one that has been repeatedly tested or is widely accepted and can be used to make predictions about natural phenomena. Men have never been able to create life, and yet at some point life had to have begun. Biogenesis, life came from nothing. Abiogenesis, life did not come from nothing. Abiogenesis says life came from nothing. No one can go into the laboratory and produce life from nothing. We cannot devise a test whereby abiogenesis can take place. And yet it must have taken place in the past if the evolutionary model is correct. The word law, which is the weightiest scientific term, is a formulation describing a relationship observed to be invariable between or among phenomena for all cases in which the specified conditions are met. That word tells me that if evolution is taking place, then everything must be evolving at the same time. If everything is evolving at the same time, and we live in a world which houses billions of humans and manifold billions, trillions, and so forth of different types of animals and plants, why is it not even one, much less all, not even one example of evolution can be set forth? I would suggest that Scripture provides for us the answer that man was created and he produces after his kind, as do the animals in their kinds.
1: This has been a presentation of GBN, the Gospel Broadcasting Network.

Welcome to LG Ministry. I'm so thankful that you have joined me today to hear another lesson from God's Word. I always do my best to present the truth, and I hope the lessons that I present to you will challenge you or will cause you to be uplifted so that you might grow closer to God. So now let's get to our lesson. Though we are not under the authority of the Old Testament, there is certainly much we can learn from it. In this lesson, we're going to take a look at the reign of Hezekiah and then take a look at Manasseh, 2 Kings 20, verse number 1. In those days, Hezekiah was sick and near death, and Isaiah the prophet, the son of Amoz, went to him and said to him, "Thus says the Lord, set your house in order, for you shall die and not live." Then he turned his face toward the wall and prayed to the Lord, saying, "Remember now, O Lord, I pray, how I have walked before you in truth and with a loyal heart, and have done what was good in your sight." And Hezekiah wept bitterly. These events in this chapter are also recorded in 2 Chronicles and in Isaiah. Hezekiah was on his deathbed, and Isaiah confirmed that he was going to die. Without any hope of recovering from his illness, he turns to God in prayer, asking him to remember his righteous deeds and for him to think about everything that he's done for God. Hezekiah was not ready to die yet, and the thought of dying, it made him weep bitterly. 2 Kings 20, verse number 4. And it happened before Isaiah had gone out into the middle court that the word of the Lord came to him, saying, "Return and tell Hezekiah, the leader of my people, thus says the Lord, the God of David, your father, I have heard your prayer and I have seen your tears. Surely I will heal you. On the third day you shall go up to the house of the Lord, and I will add to your days 15 years. I will deliver you and this city from the hands of the king of Assyria, and I will defend this city for my own sake and for the sake of my servant David." This is a great example that shows that God listens to our prayers. I love how it says that God saw his tears. I want you to think about that for a minute. Not only does God hear our prayers, he can also see when we are hurting, and he can even see our tears that come from our eyes. Friends, that should be comforting to every single one of us, knowing that God is watching and listening to us that close. God answers Hezekiah's prayer and sends Isaiah back to him and tells him that he's going to live for another 15 years. This is also a good example for us not to give up praying for those who are sick and even those who the doctors say have no chance of living. Because if it's God's will to answer our prayers and to keep that person alive longer, then it will happen. Because nothing, and I mean nothing, is too hard for our God. Our text lets us know that this event happened before Sennacherib lost those 185,000 because the Assyrians had not gone back home yet. 2 Kings 20, verse number 7. Then Isaiah said, "Take a lump of figs." So they took and laid it on the boil, and he recovered. And Hezekiah said to Isaiah, "What is the sign that the Lord will heal me, and that I shall go up to the house of the Lord the third day?" Then Isaiah said, "This is the sign to you from the Lord, that the Lord will do the things which he has spoken. Shall the shadow go forward 10 degrees, or go backwards 10 degrees?" And Hezekiah answered, "It is an easy thing for the shadow to go down 10 degrees. No, but let the shadow go backward 10 degrees. So Isaiah the prophet cried out to the Lord, and he brought the shadow 10 degrees backward, by which it has gone down on the sundial of Ahaz. Isaiah has a lump of figs brought to be put on the boil that Hezekiah had. Now, this was a common remedy for boils during this time. Next, Isaiah wants some proof that God would heal him and that he'd be able to go to the house of the Lord in 3 days. Isaiah doesn't disappoint him, and he gives him 2 different options to choose from as a sign. Either the shadow on the sundial can go forward 10 degrees or backward 10 degrees. Of course, Hezekiah chose what he thought would be the hardest thing to accomplish, so he chose for it to go backward 10 degrees. But what seems difficult or impossible to us is not hard for God at all.
Sure enough, God caused the shadow to move backward on the sundial, proving that Isaiah was speaking for the Lord. This shows us that we should never underestimate what God can do for us in our lives. And it should also prove that all the promises that God makes for us will come true, even if we can't fully comprehend the concept of eternity or how He will give us a new body that will last forever. Our next few verses are going to show us that Hezekiah allowed the success that God blessed him with to go to his head, and he becomes prideful. We're going to start with Isaiah's account as it gives us a few more details. Isaiah 39, verse number 1. At that time, Merodach-Baladan, the son of Baladan, king of Babylon, sent letters and a present to Hezekiah, for he had heard that he had been sick and had recovered, and showed them the house of his treasures, the silver and gold, the spices and precious ointment, and all his armory, all that was found among his treasures. There was nothing in his house or in all his dominion that Hezekiah did not show them. These Babylonians were at the mercy of the Assyrians at this time. But when they heard about what God had done for Hezekiah, they sent some letters and presents to Hezekiah. It is believed this was a political move on their part to possibly join forces with Judah to fight against the Assyrians. Now we can see that this pleased Hezekiah, and he showed these messengers all the treasure that God had blessed him with. But we find out that God was using this event to test Hezekiah in 2 Chronicles 32, verse 31. However, regarding the ambassadors of the princes of Babylon, whom they sent to him to inquire about the wonder that was done in the land, God withdrew from him in order to test him that he might know all that was in his heart. As we read, Hezekiah failed the test. 2 Kings 20, verse number 14. Then Isaiah the prophet went to King Hezekiah and said to him, "What did these men say, and from where did they come to you?" So Hezekiah said, "They came from a far country, from Babylon." And he said, "What have they seen in your house?" So Hezekiah answered, "They have seen all that is in my house. There is nothing among my treasures that I have not shown them." Then Isaiah said to Hezekiah, "Hear the word of the Lord. Behold, the days are coming when all that is in your house and what your fathers have accumulated until this day shall be carried to Babylon. Nothing shall be left, says the Lord. And they shall take away some of your sons who will descend from you, whom you will beget, and they shall be eunuchs in the palace of the king of Babylon." So Hezekiah said to Isaiah, "The word of the Lord which you have spoken is good. For he said, will there not be peace and truth, at least in my days?" Isaiah informs Hezekiah that he has done a bad thing showing off all these treasures that he had, because now the Babylonians, they have seen all of these riches, and now they're going to take them all later on. And Isaiah lets him know that these Babylonians will come in and take every single thing that he showed them, and even take some of his sons and make them servants. Now, Hezekiah puts a positive spin on this, and he's like saying, "Well, at least it's not going to happen while I'm still king." Now, I can't help but correlate this with some of the older politicians in our nation who pass laws and spend our nation's money because they know that they won't be alive to suffer the consequences of their actions. Next, we read in 2 Kings 20, in verse number 20, "Now the rest of the acts of Hezekiah, all his might, and how he made a pool and a tunnel and brought water into the city, are they not written in the book of the Chronicles of the kings of Judah? So Hezekiah rested with his fathers, then Manasseh his son reigned in his place." So Hezekiah dies, and his son Manasseh reigns in his place. 2 Kings 21, verse number 1. Manasseh was 12 years old when he became king, and he reigned 55 years in Jerusalem. His mother's name was Hephzibah, and he did evil in the sight of the Lord, according to all the abominations of the nations whom the Lord had cast out before the children of Israel. For he rebuilt the high places which Hezekiah's father had destroyed. He raised up altars for Baal and made a wooden image, as Ahab, king of Israel, had done. And he worshipped all the host of heaven and served them. He also built altars in the house of the Lord, of which the Lord had said, "In Jerusalem I will put my name." And he built altars for all the host of heaven in the two courts of the house of the Lord. Also, he made his son pass through the fire, practiced soothsaying, and used witchcraft, and consulted spiritists and mediums. He did much evil in the sight of the Lord to provoke him to anger.
He even set a carved image of Ashereth that he had made in the house of which the Lord had said to David and to Solomon his son, "In this house and in Jerusalem, which I have chosen out of all the tribes of Israel, I will put my name forever, and I will not make the feet of Israel wander any more from the land which I gave their fathers, only if they are careful to do according to all that I've commanded them and according to all the law that my servant Moses commanded them." But they paid no attention, and Manasseh seduced them to do more evil than the nations whom the Lord had destroyed before the children of Israel. King Ahaz is usually described as the worst king of Judah, but Manasseh isn't far behind him. He desecrated the house of God. He practiced all kinds of evil, including burning his children as a sacrifice to a false god. Our text says that he was doing more evil than those foreign nations that he had already destroyed. 2 Kings 21, verse number 10. "And the Lord spoke by his servant, the prophet, saying, because Manasseh, king of Judah, has done these abominations, he has acted more wickedly than all the Amorites who were before him, and he also made Judah sin with his idols. Therefore, thus says the Lord God of Israel, behold, I am bringing such calamity upon Jerusalem and Judah, that whoever hears of it, both his ears will tingle, and I will stretch over Jerusalem the measuring line of Samaria and the plummet of the house of Ahab. I will wipe Jerusalem as one wipes a dish, wiping it and turning it upside down. So I will forsake the remnant of my inheritance and deliver them into the hand of their enemies. And they shall become victims of plunder to all their enemies, because they have done evil in my sight and have provoked me to anger since the day their fathers came out of Egypt, even to this day. Moreover, Manasseh shed very much innocent blood till he had filled Jerusalem from one end to another, besides his sin by which he made Judah sin, and doing evil in the sight of the Lord." Obviously, God was not pleased with Manasseh, and the prophets are told all of these things that God is going to do to Manasseh. He is going to strike him so hard that when other nations hear about it, it will cause their ears to tingle. In other words, it's going to be so bad that people are going to cringe when they hear about it. God is going to wipe them out just like a person wipes off a dish. This destruction that is being spoken of is whenever Judah would be ultimately destroyed by the Babylonians and held in captivity for 70 years. We also learn from this passage that Manasseh had been murdering many innocent people, and he had led the rest of Judah down the same sinful path. Now, if we just stuck with 2 Kings' account, then all we would learn about Manasseh is that he is a very bad king, worthy of death, worthy of all kinds of punishment. However, fortunately for us, we have 2 Chronicles, and it gives us more details and shows us some more important information about him. 2 Chronicles 33, verse number 10. "And the Lord spoke to Manasseh and his people, but they would not listen. Therefore the Lord brought upon the captains of the army of the king of Assyria, who took Manasseh with hooks, bound him with bronze fetters, and carried him off to Babylon. Now when he was in affliction, he implored the Lord his God and humbled himself greatly before the God of his fathers and prayed to him, and he received his entreaty, heard his supplication, and brought him back to Jerusalem into his kingdom. Then Manasseh knew that the Lord was God." Just as God had promised, the Assyrians came in and dragged Manasseh off to Babylon with hooks. He and his people had to endure this because of their evil ways. However, we can see that when Manasseh was under great affliction, he realized that he had one person that he could turn to, and it was the very person he had rebelled against, which of course was God. Even though Manasseh was rotten to the core, and he did all those horrible things and killed many innocent people, God was willing to hear his prayer and restore him because he humbled himself before God. However, we find out later that even though he was restored, Judah would have to pay the consequence for his shedding of the innocent blood, 2 Kings 24, verses 3 through 4. And not even Moses or Samuel, if they were alive, could take away these consequences, Jeremiah 15, verse 1 and following.
Now, this is a powerful lesson that every person needs to learn in this life, because it clearly shows that no matter how bad you may be or how many sick things you have done, if you will humble yourself before God and turn to Him, He will forgive you and accept you as a child of God. However, even whenever we are forgiven of a sin, we still have to face the consequences of that sin, such as destroying relationships or maybe damaging our bodies because of drugs or whatever we've done to ourselves. Again, this shows how much love and mercy God has for His creation. And it should give us great confidence as Christians that if we continue to humble ourselves before God, that He will also continue to forgive us of our sins when we mess up from time to time. 2 Chronicles 33, verse 14. After this, He built a wall outside the city of David on the west side of Gihon, in the valley as far as the entrance of the fish gate. And it enclosed Ophel, and He raised it to a very great height. Then He put military captains in all the fortified cities of Judah. He took away the foreign gods and the idol from the house of the Lord, and all the altars that He had built in the mount of the house of the Lord and in Jerusalem, and He cast them out of the city. He also repaired the altar of the Lord, sacrificed peace offerings and thank offerings on it, and commanded Judah to serve the Lord God of Israel. Nevertheless, the people still sacrificed on the high places, but only to the Lord their God. If we didn't have 2 Chronicles account, we would have thought Manasseh was a bad king his entire reign. But now we can see that once he received his punishment for his rebellion, that he turned over a new leaf. When God allowed him to go back to Jerusalem, he started restoring things back like his father had it. He rebuilt walls, tore down the foreign gods and idols he had desecrated the house of God with, and he repaired the altar so that they could offer sacrifices to God. Finally, he commanded the people to serve God. Manasseh is showing us what true repentance is all about, because he changed his ways, and he is doing his best to serve God, as we should do whenever we repent. Despite Manasseh's best efforts to get the people to serve God, many of them were still sacrificing on the high places, but at least they were offering them to God instead of false gods. However, what they were doing was still not right, because their sacrifices were supposed to be done in the temple. 2 Chronicles 33, verse number 18. Now the rest of the acts of Manasseh, his prayer to his God, and the words of the seers who spoke to him in the name of the Lord, God of Israel, indeed they are written in the book of the kings of Israel. Also his prayer, and how God received his entreaty, and all his sin and trespass, and the sites where he built his high places, and set up wooden images and carved images before he was humbled. Indeed, they are written among the sayings of Hosea. So Manasseh rested with his fathers, and they buried him in his own house. Then his son Amon reigned in his place. So Manasseh is dead after his long 55-year reign, and his son Amon takes his place. 2 Kings 21, verse number 9. Amon was 22 years old when he became king, and he reigned 2 years in Jerusalem. His mother's name was Meshelemeth, the daughter of Heres of Jathba. And he did evil in the sight of the Lord, as his father Manasseh had done. So he walked in all the ways that his father had walked, and he served the idols that his father had served and worshiped them. He forsook the Lord, God of his fathers, and did not walk in the way of the Lord. Then the servants of Ammon conspired against him and killed the king in his own house. But the people of the land executed all those who had conspired against King Ammon. Then the people of the land made his son Josiah king in his place. Now the rest of the acts of Amon which he did, are they not written in the book of the Chronicles of the kings of Judah? And he was buried in the tomb in the garden of Uzzah. Then Josiah his son reigned in his place. We're not given many details about Amon's short 2-year reign, other than he followed after the bad things of his father did. His servants didn't like the way that he was ruling, so they killed him, and then the people of Judah killed those who murdered him. Then we find out that the next king would be the honorable King Josiah. So we learn the following from Hezekiah and Manasseh. Number one, God cares about us and can see our tears when we're hurting. Number two,
We must not allow God's blessing to go to our heads and cause us to become prideful. And number three, we learn that no matter how many bad things we have done in the past, we can be restored back to God. However, there can still be consequences that we have to live with because of our sinful past. I hope we can learn from these two kings and be encouraged with how God dealt with them. I sure do appreciate you listening to my lesson today. I hope that you found it something that is biblical, something that was encouraging, or maybe again challenged you to change your life, or just maybe gave you something to think about. I think it's so important that we listen and that we study God's Word as much as we can. Now, one thing I want to be clear on is I want you to never take my word at just because I say it so. Now, I do my best to study God's Word, and I try to make sure that I'm always presenting the truth, but I am just a man. I can make mistakes. So compare what I say to God's Word. If you do that, you can't go wrong. And if you find that I'm teaching something that is incorrect, I mean, you can turn to Scripture and you can say, look what it says here. Please contact me and let me know, because I'm very concerned. I want to make sure that I am proclaiming the truth. Another thing that you can do that will be helpful to you is you can go on YouTube. You can search out LG Ministry and you can look for my videos there as well. And you will find, it's over like, I think it's close to 500 videos now or more. But there will be many lessons that you can continue to watch and you continue to grow from. Please let people know about this so that other people can see the truth taught. Again, I hope you have a wonderful day, and I hope that you continue to run the race and to remain faithful to God until the day that you die.

In modern astronomy, we now understand that the cosmos is filled with a vast array of objects beyond the stars. The invention of the telescope over 400 years ago expanded our view of the universe and revealed that even more complexities exist beyond what we can see with our eyes alone. Since its invention, scientists have used telescopes to methodically search and catalog not only the stars, but the ever-increasing number of different objects. As telescopes improved and their ability to gather light became better, an array of faint, extended objects became visible, such as distant comets in our own solar system, clouds of gases surrounding single stars, bright nebulas hosting clusters of stars, and curious, faint nebulas of a different form. Now, this last class of faint nebulas became intriguing to understand whether they were simply small, faint, nearby nebulas or whether they could be very large, distant nebulas. As these faint nebulas were observed and more of them looked at, it became apparent that many had different structures, and there were differing types of them. Of special interest were the so-called spiral nebulas, which displayed a varying degree of overall spiral pattern within their cloudy structures. One of the largest, most studied spiral nebulas was called the Great Andromeda Nebula. By the early 1920s, astronomers now had evidence that these spiral nebulas were actually very distant collections of stars and gas and dust gravitationally bound together. The composition and structuring of these very distant objects were similar to what was here in our own Milky Way galaxy. From this discovery, the size of the known universe exponentially increased. If the stars and nebulas within our own galaxy are separated by great distances, and we can now look out into space and see not only one, but a multitude of other galaxies, then our cosmos truly is vast. With this new class of object now identified, the thrill of exploring God's creation exploded. The race was on to find more galaxies and to probe deeper into the diversity of their structures. After decades of study, what we know about galaxies and their structure is stunning. Estimates for the number of galaxies in our cosmos are ever increasing as larger and larger telescopes are constructed and deeper surveys are conducted. To think that within the span of 100 years, we went from knowing about one galaxy, our own, to now estimating the existence of hundreds of billions, maybe even trillions of other galaxies. Yet, even with the incredible number and the vast diversity, we are still able to see the order and functional complexity that exists within the laws and the matter of our cosmos. Now, several classification frameworks exist for comparing and contrasting galaxies, but by far the most well-known and first developed was by Edwin Hubble. His very basic classification framework included two main sequences: elliptical galaxies and spiral galaxies. Galaxies which didn't fit into either of these two major types were simply termed irregular galaxies. The Hubble system uses the visual structuring of galaxies to determine their classification. Elliptical galaxies are overall rather featureless, and they form a sequence of shapes from a spherically symmetric, like a basketball, to an elongated ellipsoid, like an American football. There are eight major subdivisions labeled E0 to E7 that account for the variation between these extremes. Spiral galaxies, on the other hand, have lots of visible structuring. Two major subclassifications of spirals exist. They're called normal spirals and barred spirals, where a barred spiral has a large bar-like structure stretching across its nucleus. Barred and non-barred galaxies are then subdivided in the same fashion, depending on how tightly wound the spiral arms are and how big the nucleus is.
Based on the Hubble classification system, if a galaxy has tightly wound spiral arms and a large nucleus, it's given a subdivision labeled by the letters capital S, lowercase a. As the spiral arms are less tight and the nucleus is smaller, the designations progress alphabetically from SB, SC, and SD. From just this simple means of classifying galaxies, we can begin to appreciate how the laws of our universe provide for the existence of a diversity of galaxies. Beyond the stars we see in our sky is a cosmos defined by its design and purpose. As participants within the universe, our role is not as natural creators, but rather observers, seeing the cosmic design that surrounds and supports our lives.

I were to ask you how many churches exist in the world today, what would you say? You might say, I don't know, a lot, I guess. And you would certainly be correct with that answer. There are over 43,000 churches that exist in the world today. Now, I want you to think about how confusing that could be for a person who is seeking for the truth. Friend, may I respectfully tell you that God is not the author of confusion. If you open your Bible, you won't find 43,000 churches. You'll only find one. Jesus said in Matthew 16:18, "Upon this rock I will build my church." Dear friend, our invitation to you is this. Let's go back to the Bible and be what they were, Christians only, and a part of the one church that Jesus promised to build.

The 97th Psalm from the King James Version. The Lord reigneth, let the earth rejoice, let the multitude of isles be glad thereof. Clouds and darkness are round about him, righteousness and judgment are the habitation of his throne. A fire goeth before him and burneth up his enemies round about. His lightnings enlightened the world, the earth saw and trembled. The hills melted like wax at the presence of the Lord, at the presence of the Lord of the whole earth. The heavens declare his righteousness, and all the people see his glory. Confounded be all they that serve graven images, that boast themselves of idols. Worship him, all you gods. Zion heard and was glad, and the daughters of Judah rejoiced because of thy judgments, O Lord. For thou, Lord, art high above all the earth. Thou art exalted far above all gods. Ye that love the Lord hate evil. He preserveth the souls of his saints. He delivereth them out of the hand of the wicked. Light is sown for the righteous, and gladness for the upright in heart. Rejoice in the Lord, ye righteous, and give thanks at the remembrance of his holiness.

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2: GBN Questions and Answers. We have this great question today. Is it wrong to judge others? Friends, would you be surprised to learn that the Bible does not say that it's wrong to judge people? Now, you might be thinking, of course it says that. Matthew chapter 7 and verse 1 says, "Judge not, that you be not judged." Yes, it does say that. But you know, the truth is, Matthew chapter 7, 1 through 5 is condemning a specific type of judging. It's not forbidding all types of judging. In fact, when a person uses Matthew chapter 7 to forbid judging, I like to reference them to John chapter 7 and verse 24, where the Bible says, "Do not judge according to appearance, but judge with righteous judgment." You see, this passage actually commands that we make judgments. It simply requires that we make righteous judgments. So, what's the point then of Matthew when he says, "Judge not, that you be not judged"? Immediately after Matthew makes that statement, he goes on to explain what type of judgments we're not to make. Now, I'm going to summarize for you the type of judgments Matthew says we're not to make. We're not to make harsh judgments, hypercritical judgments, or hypocritical judgments. Now, let's explain. First, the Bible forbids harsh judgments. Friends, when a person makes a harsh judgment, he interprets evidence in the worst possible light. He looks at a person's actions and he interprets them as poorly, as badly as possible. And yet, 1 Corinthians 13 and verse 7, the Bible says about love, "Love believes all things." The idea of that passage is that we are to interpret the actions of others with kindness, believing the best, not the worst. Now, harsh judgment is the opposite of that. It's the opposite of love. I want you to notice in Matthew 7 verse 2 where he says, "For with what judgment you judge, you will be judged, and with what measure you use, it will be measured back to you." Friends, in light of that, I don't want my judgments to be harsh. Now, secondly, the Bible forbids hypercritical judgments. Now, I want you to notice Matthew 7 verse 3 describes this person as one who is looking for the speck in his brother's eye. The speck. He is hypercritical. He's looking for the little thing. Now, of course, that doesn't mean that it's wrong to call sin sin. But what it does mean is I should not be on a mission digging up dirt looking for something in my brother. Thirdly, the Bible forbids hypocritical judgments. Matthew 7 and verse 4 says, "Or how can you say to your brother, 'Let me remove the speck from your eye, and look, a plank is in your own eye'? Hypocrite! First remove the plank from your own eye, and then you will see clearly to remove the speck from your brother's eye." Now, the point is, it's not wrong to point out or judge sin in others, but rather, I need to have my own life in order. I mean, after all, who could believe a preacher who is drunk and he's preaching against alcohol? It doesn't make any sense. Friends, the next time we say, "The Bible says judge not," let's make sure we use it the right way. The Bible does not condemn judging. In fact, the Bible commands judging. It only forbids certain types of judging that we are not to engage in. Calling sin, sin is a right thing to do.

Hello, my name is Cameron Freeman, and we're so glad that you're watching the Gospel Broadcasting Network. Did you know there's only one Bible, and it teaches that there's only one faith in Jude verse 3? If that's true, then why are there so many different churches and religious organizations that don't agree on what it says? Here at GBN, we seek to rid ourselves of all of man-made creeds, denominational doctrines, and just simply go back to the Bible and teach what the Bible says. We are glad that you're watching the Gospel Broadcasting Network.

The 98th Psalm from the King James Version. O sing unto the Lord a new song, for he hath done marvelous things. His right hand and his holy arm hath gotten him the victory. The Lord hath made known his salvation. His righteousness hath he openly showed in the sight of the heathen. He hath remembered his mercy and his truth toward the house of Israel. All the ends of the earth have seen the salvation of our God. Make a joyful noise unto the Lord, all the earth. Make a loud noise and rejoice and sing praise. Sing unto the Lord with the harp and the voice of a psalm. With trumpets and sound of clarinet, make a joyful noise before the Lord, the King. Let the sea roar and the fullness thereof, the world and they that dwell therein. Let the floods clap their hands, let the hills be joyful together before the Lord. He cometh to judge the earth, with righteousness shall he judge the world, and the people with equity.

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2: In Acts chapter 19, people were baptized into Christ and the church was established in Ephesus. Later, Paul wrote them a letter and said that they had been saved by God's grace through faith. But what exactly does that mean? Number one, grace is God's part. Titus 2:11 says the grace of God appeared bringing salvation to all men, instructing us. God's grace instructed Noah how to survive the flood, instructed Joshua how to conquer Jericho, and today it instructs us how to be saved from our sins. Number two, salvation is through faith. It's interesting, many of the Greek manuscripts say through the faith in Ephesians 2:8. Faith is our part in obeying God's plan. It's the gospel. Hebrews 5:9 says God is the author of eternal salvation to those who obey Him. Obey what? His plan, the gospel. And how? Well, we hear the gospel, believe it, repent of our sins, confess His name, and are finally baptized into Christ, where we contact His blood and our sins are washed away.
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4: At the 11th of Leviticus, God required of the ancient people Israel to be holy as He was holy. The requirement was repeated at 1 Peter 1. When we have answered the call to holiness, we have separated ourselves from the carnal world and become reserved unto God for God's purposes. Those who have done so have become sanctified and are known as saints. Holy, saint, and sanctified are all forms of the same word. We are taught at the 12th of Hebrews that no man will see the Lord without holiness, and that diligence is required so that one fail not of the grace of God. Perhaps two important things are being taught to us here. First of all, though a man is saved by divine grace, he is still called unto holiness. Secondly, it is with diligence that he develop and maintain the holiness to which he is called, lest he fail to receive God's grace. It is by diligence in holiness and by the grace of God that a man may one day dwell with his Maker.

0: 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Time for your daily morning thoughts on God's Word.
1: It's 7:29. In Matthew 22 and verse 37, Jesus said, "Love the Lord our God with all our heart, soul, and mind." What does it mean to love God with all of our soul? Our soul is our personality and the seat of our will. Are you confused? Think about it this way. We express our love through long-term faithfulness, loyalty, and devotion. When we give our heart to God, we begin a relationship with Him. And then along the way, we're tempted to fall into sin. But if we're really going to love God, we choose to be faithful to Him no matter what we're feeling at the moment. So how do you love God with all our soul? We do it with our will. I'm Jimmy Holland, and thank you for watching the Gospel Broadcasting Network.
2: The preceding program was a production of the Fort Payne Church of Christ TV studio located in Fort Payne, Alabama.
3: Has anyone ever told you that Jesus Christ is actually Michael the Archangel? Or has anyone told you that Jesus Christ is actually a created being? Or do we believe what the Bible says, that He is eternal and the second person of the Godhead become Christ incarnate? Today, we take a look at that on Answering the Error.
4: Hi, I'm Don Blackwell, and this is Aaron Gallagher. We're going to do something a little bit unusual in this episode of Answering the Error. Normally, we will introduce it and talk about it and break it down into segments. We're going to begin and show the entire video because it's very short. It's less than 3 minutes, and then we're going to come back and discuss the video. So let's begin and roll the video in its entirety.
5: Many people regard Jesus as the most influential person in history. But is He Almighty God Himself? Or was He simply a good man? Many people personally met Jesus, and some of their accounts are found in the Bible, revealing who Jesus really is. For instance, an angel spoke to Jesus' mother about her unborn son and said, "This one will be great and will be called Son of the Most High." When Jesus was being baptized, God's own voice confirmed Jesus' identity. "This is my Son, the Beloved, whom I have approved." What did His followers believe? When Jesus asked who they thought He was, Peter responded, "You are the Christ, the Son of the living God." What did Jesus' enemies say? Those wanting to kill Him explained why. "According to the law, He ought to die, because He made Himself God's Son." What did Jesus Himself say about His identity and relationship to God? He told His followers, "The Father is greater than I am." Even after His death and resurrection, Jesus said this about His future: "I am ascending to my Father and your Father, and to my God and your God." The biblical record makes it clear that Jesus is a distinct person, separate from God Almighty. In fact, the Bible teaches that although Jesus is a powerful spirit creature in heaven, He is still subject to His God and Father. Still, God has given a special assignment to His Son: to bring everlasting life and happiness to all humankind, just as God originally purposed.
4: All right, Aaron, this is an interesting video. It is produced by the Jehovah's Witnesses. And of course, the Jehovah's Witnesses do not believe that Jesus is God. In fact, to suggest such, they consider to be blasphemy. They consider Him to be Michael the Archangel. Why would they produce a video such as this? And can you give me some background to this video?
3: Sure. So this video was submitted to us, like all the videos we review on this program. We have viewers that send us a video and say, "Hey, what do you think about this video?" Mm-hmm. So this was sent in, and we took a look at it. And if you notice, it's really a non-confrontational, which isn't a bad thing, but they basically list all the verses that say that the Bible says that Jesus is the Son of God.
6: Right.
3: They're really trying to put this out there that Jesus is not God. He's the Son of God. And we'll take a look at that in the video and how their understanding, unfortunately, the Bible says if you said to be the Son of God in the way Jesus did, it meant you were claiming you were God.
6: Right.
3: That's why the passage they said in John 19:7 that they wanted to put him to death for that.
6: Right.
3: Because it was blasphemy.
4: And
3: so,
4: of course, if you're going to convert someone who traditionally holds to Christianity, it's going to begin with their view on Jesus.
3: Yeah.
4: And so that's where they start.
3: It's interesting, you know, this is not a new view.
6: Right.
3: 1,800 years ago, give or take, there was a person named Dionysius of Alexandria that took this position that that Jesus was created. He was not eternal.
6: Right.
3: And then Arius is one who picked up that. And if you studied church history, Arius is probably the guy's name that you know. And so the Jehovah's Witnesses have really waited about 1,600 years since Arius and sort of picked up this belief. So it's not new with them.
6: Yeah.
3: The early church regarded it as heresy. And
6: right.
3: So, of course, we would say it's the same thing.
6: Right.
3: But we're going to take a look at their points and just try to say, is this biblical?
6: Yeah.
3: And do they have any Bible passages that contradict what they're teaching?
4: Okay, what we're going to do at this point is we're going to go back to the beginning and we're going to play these segments and then stop and analyze them. So let's go back to the beginning and play the first 23 seconds and then we'll talk about that.
3: Okay.
5: Many people regard Jesus as the most influential person in history. But is he Almighty God himself? Or was he simply a good man?
4: All right. I wanted to stop it at this point because they immediately plant the idea that Jesus may not be God. They ask it as a question, and they said, you know, perhaps he's just a good man. What is the problem with this thinking that he may not be Almighty God, but he may just be a good man?
3: You know, there's something that I read, I think it was C.S. Lewis, but he said, liar, lunatic, or Lord. If you read through the Gospels, Jesus claimed to be God many times. We'll obviously look at those verses today.
6: Yeah.
3: The Old Testament prophesied Yahweh was going to come, God's personal name, and the New Testament says it was fulfilled in Jesus.
6: Right.
3: And so when Jesus claims to be God, if he was a good man, then he was lying.
6: Right.
3: If he was a lunatic, to say you're God when you're not, you'd have to be crazy.
6: Right.
3: Meanwhile, the disciples have spent 3 years, which is about how long I've worked at GBN with you, right?
6: Right.
3: Almost 3 years.
6: Mm-hmm.
3: I think in 3 years, you could tell if I was crazy or not.
6: Right.
3: Right.
6: Right?
3: Yeah. So Jesus spends 3 years with his disciples. They don't seem to think that he's a crazy person.
6: Right.
3: They all, except for John, seem traditionally to die as martyrs.
6: That's right.
3: So he's not a liar. He's not a lunatic. So he has to be the Lord. And so, of course, ironically, the Lord Yahweh is what the Bible calls him a lot. So,
4: and that's very interesting. He can't be a good man if he's been lying about being deity.
3: Yeah.
4: Now, of course, they're going to go on and claim that he simply says he's the Son of God. Mm-hmm. I want you to note Matthew chapter 4 and verse 10, Jesus, of course, is being tempted by Satan. He says, "Get thee hence, Satan, for it is written, thou shalt worship the Lord thy God, mm-hmm. and him only shalt thou serve."
3: Mm-hmm.
4: And yet in Matthew chapter 8 and verse 2, Jesus is accepting worship.
3: Yeah.
4: And so Jesus said, only God is to be worshipped,
3: mm-hmm.
4: and yet Jesus accepts worship. Jesus, with his own lips, is admitting that he is God. In John chapter 20, verse 28, when he has the encounter with Thomas, you know, people call him Doubting Thomas. Thomas felt the holes in Jesus' hands and his side. And the Bible says, Thomas answered and said unto him, my Lord and my God. And Jesus said, Thomas, because you have seen me, you have believed. Blessed are those who have not seen and yet believed. And so Thomas said, you are the Lord, you are God. And Jesus says, that is correct. What you've said. What's very interesting here is when he calls him Lord, he uses the Greek word kurios.
3: Yeah.
4: It's the same Greek word for Jehovah in the Greek version of the Old Testament. Mm-hmm. When he calls him God, he calls him kurios and theos.
3: Mm-hmm.
4: This is the same term used to identify God in John 4:24 that the Jehovah's Witnesses believe refers to Jehovah. And so you have Thomas identifying Jesus as kurios and theos, Jehovah, Jehovah.
3: And notice, too, when we go through these verses, we're going through it a second time, notice how many times they reference that Jesus is the Son of God.
6: Right.
3: If we let our own human mind determine what that means. Maybe we might think, well, big father, you know, big G and little G son.
4: Right.
3: But listen to this. This is John chapter 5 and verse 18. Let's let the Bible tell us what it means to be the son of or the father.
4: Okay.
3: John 5:18. Therefore the Jews sought all the more to kill him, Jesus, because he not only broke the Sabbath, but also said that God was his father. And this is what saying God's his father, making himself equal with God. So whenever the Bible uses the term son of God, that means equal with God. It's
4: That's
3: in
4: right.
3: this context. So every time they refer to a verse that says Jesus was the son of God, they don't realize it, but according to the Bible's definition, they're affirming his deity.
4: That's right.
3: Yeah.
4: In fact, in John 10:31,
3: yeah.
4: Jesus said, I and the Father am one.
3: Yeah.
4: Verse 33, the Jews' response was, thou, being a man, makest thyself God.
3: Mm-hmm.
4: And so they clearly understood that Jesus was making statements in which he was claiming deity.
3: Absolutely.
4: Yeah.
3: Yeah. You see that. I mean, you see that throughout the Bible. I mean, the Gospel of John, we keep bringing it up. John 8:58-59,
4: mm-hmm.
3: he says, before Abraham was, I am.
4: Yes.
3: That's ego of me.
4: That's right.
3: Back to the burning bush in right. Exodus chapter 3.
4: Yeah.
3: You know, so, you know, Jesus claims deity over and over and over.
4: That's
3: and
4: right.
3: saying he's the Son of God is saying, I am equal with God, according to John 5:18.
4: That's right. Okay, let's play the next segment. This will go to 2 minutes, 8 seconds.
3: Okay.
5: Many people personally met Jesus, and some of their accounts are found in the Bible, revealing who Jesus really is. For instance, an angel spoke to Jesus' mother about her unborn son and said, this one will be great and will be called Son of the Most High. When Jesus was being baptized, God's own voice confirmed Jesus' identity. This is my Son, the Beloved, whom I have approved. What did his followers believe? When Jesus asked who they thought he was, Peter responded, you are the Christ, the Son of the living God. What did Jesus' enemies say? Those wanting to kill him explained why. According to the law, he ought to die because he made himself God's Son. What did Jesus himself say about his identity and relationship to God? He told his followers, the Father is greater than I am. Even after his death and resurrection, Jesus said this about his future. I am ascending to my Father and your Father, and to my God and your God.
4: All right. In this particular segment, they began and said many people who actually met Jesus reveal who Jesus really is. What are they going for here?
3: I think they're going for this sort of idea where you just present a few verses
4: mm-hmm.
3: and you really don't. I mean, they're leaving out John 5:18, which to
4: right.
3: me is a nail in the coffin.
4: Right.
3: They say, you know, Luke 1:32, he will be called the son of the Most High.
4: Mm-hmm.
3: It's ironic that Jesus is never called the Son of God until he takes on his human form in the
4: That's
3: incarnation.
4: True. That's true.
3: So he's not this eternal sonship like some other false doctrines teach, that he's always been the Son.
4: And they're building a case because they mm-hmm. said many people who actually met him, mm-hmm. so eyewitnesses mm-hmm. reveal who he really is.
3: Mm-hmm.
4: And then they said, we've got testimony from an angel,
3: mm-hmm.
4: testimony from God, testimony from the followers, testimony from the enemies
3: mm-hmm.
4: even, and so testimony from Jesus. And so they're saying, this is who he really is, and here's all of our support. They're building what they believe to be a very strong case here.
3: And I think it's ironic that they're making the case that he's the Son of God, which John 5:18 says means he's equal with God.
4: That's right.
3: So they're really giving you examples that an angel said he was equal with God, meaning he's deity. God said he was deity. The followers said he was deity. The enemies said he was deity. There's no idea. There's no concept in the New Testament. These eyewitnesses knew what he meant.
4: That's
3: he
4: right.
3: meant, I am the Son of God. I am equal. I am deity in the flesh.
4: That's right. So you can take their arguments, and it sounds good.
3: Yeah.
4: But when you put John 5:18 and also John 10:33-36 with it,
3: mm-hmm.
4: and you understand that Son of God meant equal to God, that he is deity,
3: yeah.
4: it undoes all of that.
3: Absolutely, it does.
4: All right. Now, then it is mentioned that Jesus himself in John 14:28 said, the Father is greater than I am. Please explain that.
3: Well, if you think about Jesus becoming, John 1:14, the word of John 1:1 became flesh and dwelt among us. Mm-hmm. And John 1:18 says that his purpose was to declare the Father.
4: Right.
3: The purpose of Jesus coming in the flesh, he gave up, he emptied himself, as Philippians 2 says, of something.
4: That's right.
3: So if you, I want to flip over to Philippians 2 and we can just look at that passage.
4: Sure.
3: Because what we see is we see that before in eternity past, mm-hmm. God the Father, God who becomes the Son,
4: right.
3: The Word who becomes Jesus,
4: right.
3: And the Holy Spirit are equal.
4: That's right.
3: Now, whenever Jesus decides to, well, I keep saying Jesus, he didn't get the name Jesus till he came.
4: Right.
3: But he is, let's call him the Word, the second person of the Godhead. Listen to Philippians chapter 2 and verse 5. Let this mind be in you, which was also in Christ Jesus, who being in the form of God, present tense, he was always equal in the form of God,
4: mm-hmm.
3: did not consider it robbery or something to be held onto, is what that word means, something to be grasped, to be equal with God. So he didn't think it was robbery. He didn't think it was something he was going to cling to. He let go of it, being equal with God, but made himself of no reputation. He gave up that heavenly home.
4: All right.
3: Taking the form of a bondservant and coming in the likeness of men. Okay, so what that passage is telling us is, just like John 1 does, he is eternally God. He chooses to leave heaven and take a subordinate role.
4: Right.
3: That's the key.
4: Listen to verse 8.
3: Yeah.
4: And being found in the appearance of a man, he humbled himself. One mm-hmm. version says, emptied himself mm-hmm. and became obedient to the point of death, even the death of the cross. And so he became a man. Mm-hmm. He emptied himself. Mm-hmm. He humbled himself, mm-hmm. and then you can write next to that John 14:28, the Father is greater than I am.
3: Yeah.
4: That's the explanation.
3: Well, and think about this. If we look at inspiration, how it works, when you go to John chapter 16, before Jesus left, he told the apostles that the Holy Spirit was going to come, mm-hmm. and the Holy Spirit was not going to glorify himself, but he was going to glorify Jesus.
4: Right.
3: Verse 13, when the Spirit of truth has come, he will guide you into all truth. He will not speak on his own authority, but whatever he hears, he will speak. Well, what does John 12:49 say about where Jesus got his authority?
4: Mm-hmm.
3: John chapter 12 and verse 49, for I have not spoken on my own authority, but the Father who sent me gave me a command, what I should say and what I should speak.
4: Right.
3: So while you have this equality of, you know, everything before this submission, Jesus comes in the form, he submits himself below the Father for this role of coming to an earthly body and dying on the cross. So is the Father greater than him? Is he maybe referring to at this point in time? It's possible he's referring to him taking a lower position of authority in what seems to be like this hierarchy for a limited time.
4: Yeah. Right. Okay, let's play the next segment.
3: Okay.
5: The biblical record makes it clear that Jesus is a distinct person, separate from God Almighty. In fact, the Bible teaches that although Jesus is a powerful spirit creature in heaven, he is still subject to his God and Father. Still, God has given a special assignment to his Son, to bring everlasting life and happiness to all humankind, just as God originally purposed.
4: Okay, two things he points out here that we need to address. Number one, he makes it clear, he says that Jesus is a distinct person, separate from God Almighty. And the second thing is that he points out that Jesus said that he's subject to the Father. Now, the first part, when he says he's a distinct person, we should make it clear that there are three distinct personages or three distinct individuals who make up the Godhead, mm-hmm. God the Father, God mm-hmm. the Son, and God the Holy Spirit.
3: Mm-hmm.
4: And there are passages in the New Testament that address that, such as Acts 17:29. Paul on Mars Hill says, being then the offspring of God, we ought not to think of the Godhead.
3: Mm-hmm.
4: And he mentions the Godhead, talking about the Father, Son, and the Holy Spirit. The New King James uses the term divine nature mm-hmm. instead of Godhead.
3: Mm-hmm.
4: Colossians 2 and verse 9, speaking about Christ, says, for in him dwells all the fullness of the Godhead. Everything that it means to be God mm-hmm. was dwelling in Jesus Christ. And of course, you've got other passages like the Great Commission, Matthew 28:19. Jesus speaks to his apostles and says, go therefore and make disciples of all nations, baptizing them in the name of the Father, the Son, and the Holy Spirit. And so he names all three persons in the Godhead in that passage. And we could give some more, but that's enough to establish the point. But what about, again, this idea? What are they going for when they say that Jesus is distinct from God the Father?
3: Well, they're trying to say that they're not saying this in the sense of, if you hear the word Trinitarian, the
4: right.
3: Godhead, they're not saying, oh, well, there's one being of God and three persons.
4: Mm-hmm.
3: They're saying there is one God, Almighty the Father, and everyone else is below him.
4: Right.
3: So it's interesting. The statement they said is factual, but not in the way they meant it.
4: Right.
3: So, yeah, Jesus, or the second person of the Godhead, is distinct. He's a distinct person from God the Father.
4: Right.
3: But where they're wrong is that he is God.
4: Yeah.
3: And the Scripture refers to him as God, I mean, so many times.
4: And they're trying to use that concept to deny his deity.
3: Absolutely. And if someone watches this, we're not going to be able to cover everything. If you want more information about the Godhead, more things even that go to the Greek that dispute the New World Translation, they have their own translation of the Bible.
4: That's right.
3: That adds words that aren't even in the Greek.
4: That's right.
3: They change rules. They even, in one case in the 50s, in the New World Translation, they invented a Greek tense. But in the 50s, you didn't have the internet, right?
4: Right.
3: So it took some people, once Greek scholarship found that they invented maybe the perfect indefinite tense. Greek scholarship said, well, that's not even a Greek tense that exists. And
4: right.
3: So they changed it. So they got caught red-handed with that. If you want any more information about this, whatever we don't get covered in the video, contact us through email. We can send you tons of information to study and read on. So.
4: Yeah. We don't want you to think that we're taking this out of context, but this last segment of the video really is just them encouraging you to go to their website for more information. And so we're actually not going to go through that segment.
3: One of the things that we talked about doing is there's something in the study of Scripture, the fancy words hermeneutics, all right? But it's how you interpret and study Scripture. One of the most basic rules is that you never interpret a hard passage over, and what I mean by that is you take a look at the very easy and clear passages first.
4: Right.
3: And then you say, okay, this is easy and clear. Well, how can I make these two work together?
4: Right.
3: So when they mention all these about Jesus saying, ascending to your God and my God, notice he doesn't say our God,
4: right,
3: like a man would. He says, look, he's your God by grace. He's my God by nature. We
4: right.
3: are God, right?
4: Right.
3: So I want to look at some passages that are pretty clear about the deity of Christ.
4: Uh-huh.
3: The best one is John chapter 1 and verse 1.
4: Sure.
3: It says, in the beginning was the Word, and the Word was with God, and the Word was God.
4: Right.
3: That word was is in the imperfect tense all three times in that passage, which means he always was.
4: Right.
3: He's eternal. He's
4: yeah.
3: not created. And so this is a verse that in their version, they actually, the New World Translation, in the beginning was the Word, and the Word was with God, and the Word was
4: a God.
3: A God.
4: Yeah.
3: Yeah. So they add something in this passage that's not in the Greek.
4: You know, one thing that's important to notice for someone who may not be certain of this, in the beginning was the Word. That is talking about Jesus Christ.
3: That's right.
4: And the way we know that is if you go down to verse 14,
3: mm-hmm.
4: the Word is described as the one who became flesh mm-hmm. and dwelt among us.
3: Mm-hmm.
4: So in the beginning was the Word, that is Jesus Christ,
3: mm-hmm.
4: and the Word was with God, and the Word was God. Prior to coming to this earth, he's called the Word.
3: That's right.
4: Now, you noticed in the beginning was the Word, and the Word was with God, and the Word was God,
3: mm-hmm.
4: is what my Bible says. In fact, all Bibles, mm-hmm. except for the New World Translation,
3: mm-hmm.
4: they have translated that. In the beginning was the Word, and the Word was with God, and the Word was lowercase a God.
3: Mm-hmm.
4: Now, I want our viewers to pay attention to this because it sounds kind of boring here,
3: mm-hmm.
4: but if you call their hand on this, they will tell you that the definite article is not there. It doesn't say the God. And so when there's a definite article missing, they say it becomes indefinite. And so they say they have correctly translated it as a God. Well, either they are very biased in their point of view, or they are poor Greek students, because Greek grammar does not say that when the definite article is omitted, then it becomes indefinite. In fact, I went back and checked this because this came up in a Bible study. This is Greek grammar beyond the basics. This is Daniel B. Wallace, which is very well respected and authoritative.
3: Yeah.
4: Listen to the Greek rule. This is Wallace's Greek grammar, page 270. He says, when an anarthrous predicate nominative, that means without an article,
3: mm-hmm.
4: there's no definite article. When an anarthrous predicate nominative precedes a verbless subject, it will be either qualitative or definite, not indefinite, just as would be a pre-verbal anarthrous predicate nominative. And they go on to say it's possible that it could be indefinite, but it's extremely rare. And Wallace's grammar even points out specifically that is not the case in John chapter 1 and verse 1. So what does that mean? It means they're wrong
3: yeah.
4: in their translation of John chapter 1 and verse 1.
3: They're not even consistent in John 1. If you want to go to a deeper study, you can go through just John chapter 1 and see there are other places where there's no definite article, and they don't translate it as a God, because sometimes it refers to the Father.
4: That's true.
3: Yeah.
4: In fact, in the New Testament, there are 282 occurrences of the term theos, that is God, without a definite article. 16 of those times in the New World Translation, they translate it as a God or something indefinite. That means that they are faithful to their supposed rule 6% of the time.
3: Yeah, when it fits them.
4: That's right. That's right.
3: You know, it's interesting, too. They say he's created because they say he's Michael the Archangel. Mm-hmm. They base that off 1 Thessalonians 4:16, mm-hmm. which basically talks about the second coming. Mm-hmm. And it says that the Lord will appear. And it says what's going to accompany that appearing is the shout of an archangel and the sound of a trumpet.
4: Right.
3: Well, if you're going to make the article that, not trying to be poke fun, but that the fact that a shout of an archangel will accompany it, then you could say, well, the sound of a trumpet, is Jesus going to be a trumpet? Of course he's not going to,
4: right?
3: So that's the only really scriptural support that they have for that. So, you know, we're still in John chapter 1. Look at verse 3. Another thing they say is that Jesus was created, right? John chapter 1 and verse 3, listen to this. Let's finish verse 2. The Word was God, verse 2, and He was in the beginning with God, verse 3. All things were made through Him, and without Him nothing was made that was made. Now, they once again, they change something. Now, this time they don't even appeal to the Greek. They just add a word.
4: Right.
3: Nothing other was made than Him.
4: Right.
3: In Colossians 1, I think they add that four times in that section of Colossians 1, 15 through 18.
4: Right.
3: So that's a case where they're just adding words to really support their theology and their translation. So,
4: you know, you talk about the idea of going to simple passages. Mm-hmm. I think one of the simplest is perhaps Matthew 1:23. Mm-hmm. Before the birth of Jesus, an angel appeared to Joseph and told him, "Behold, the virgin shall be with child and shall bear a son, and they shall call his name Emmanuel," which is translated God with us. The Christ child is identified from heaven as God with us. That is straightforward. It's simple.
3: There's a couple other ones just quickly. Isaiah 6, there's this glory of the Lord. John 12:41 says that Isaiah spoke when he saw his glory, Christ's glory. Okay, it's Yahweh Saba in Isaiah 6. Mm-hmm. Isaiah 40, someone was going to come and prepare the way for Yahweh. Mm-hmm. Mark 1:1-3 and Matthew 3:3-5 say that was John the Baptist preparing the way for who?
4: Yeah.
3: For Christ.
4: Yeah.
3: So Christ is called, you know, they're Jehovah's Witnesses.
4: Yeah.
3: The Bible clearly, Old Testament prophecy of Jehovah coming and Christ fulfilling that prophecy.
4: Right.
3: So.
4: And of course, Isaiah 44:6, God or Jehovah is called the first and the last.
3: Yeah.
4: And in Revelation 22:13, Jesus is the first and the last. And there can't be two first and there can't be two last. Mm-hmm. And so when you put them together, clearly Jesus Christ is God.
3: And look at this. Jesus claims to be a deity. Others claim he's deity. He's referred to as Yahweh. He's the virgin birth. He's also claimed, and he's worshipped. I mean, that's five things that only apply to deity.
4: That's
3: so the idea that Jesus is not God, the nicest way to say it is it's false doctrine.
4: Yeah, and this is such an important subject because Jesus said in John 8:24, "Except you believe that I am He, then you will die in your sins." This is a salvation issue.
3: Thank you so much for watching Answering the Error today. If you have any questions about the topic, even if you disagree, or maybe you say, you know, I just want more information, please contact us. We love your soul. We'd love to give you some more information to read, and we'd love to try to help you ascertain the truth of God's Word. Thanks for watching.
6: The question, who is Jesus, is not as simple as it seems,
7: right?
6: Because there's so much to unpack. But we do have an issue in the world of people saying, okay, yeah, in theory, Jesus is just as great as Santa Claus. He's a great story. He helps children behave, but that's really it. Santa is not this, and Jesus is the same thing as Santa. How do we prove that Jesus is a real being? What would you do if someone asked for proof?
7: Well, there's extra biblical proof. We have the writings from the first century of historians. If all we had and people were to take the Bible and just say, look at it from a historical document, there is much proof about who he was associated with and all of that, and coming before Pilate and all of that well documented as well. And so those are things that I think are key when you look at, we can go outside the Bible to see evidence that, yes, he was a real man.

Hi there, welcome to Life for Above. My name is David Kenny. Glad you could be with us on the program today. In a series of lessons, we're looking at the Psalms. The Psalms are a great series of writings that we could have, that we could learn so much from. One person wrote about the Psalms and said, "The book of Psalms is the largest and perhaps most widely used book in the Bible. It explores the full range of human experiences in a very personal and practical way." And so when we look at the Psalms and we study it, we're gonna cover a lot of different subjects on this study together. And today we're going to look at Psalm number 2, the second Psalm. And we have a title there, "The Coronation of the Lord's Anointed." So that gives you an idea of what we're going to be talking about today. Now, we talk about the writers of the Psalms and the people that wrote them. It depends on who's counting and how they're counting. But before we go into that, one of the things that, you know, sort of leading up to that, I want you to be aware of is the Psalms cover a great time span, a lot more than maybe at first we realize. For example, in the book by Robert Alden, he makes this statement about the Psalms. He says that no other Bible book has as many authors as the Psalms, and no other Bible book except Genesis covers such a long period of time. Now, that's important to keep in mind. So you have all of these different themes, all this big time span, all these different situations, and so the Psalms really explores, like the one writer pointed out, just really a large gamut of experiences that people have. And there's a lot of great things that we can learn from the Psalms. It'll challenge our thinking. It'll challenge us to think about God, who He is, who we are, our relationship to Him. Maybe how do we think about things in certain crises? Or just a whole bunch of things that we could think about are there in the Psalms. And sadly, a lot of times, maybe some of us just sort of skip over that. And we may be going through a crisis or through some difficulty and not realize that there's great comfort in the Psalms. Now, when we talk about the Psalms, I mentioned there's a lot of writers. And here's a chart to show you the list of writers and how many they list. And here on book number 1, you have down in that grouping there the term anonymous. Now, this writer, and you got to keep in mind, this isn't exactly a criticism of Scroggins, but you need to keep in mind who is counting and what they're counting and what the basis of what they're counting is. You know, if you were just to go by the Old Testament and say, that's all we're going to look at, any works where the writer identifies himself that we can know by what he's talking about, that we can be certain, but outside the Old Testament we're going to not pay attention to, then maybe Psalm number 2 would be considered anonymous, and apparently that's what Scroggins does. But if you go and say, okay, we're going to look at the whole Bible and see if there's any evidence that tells us who really wrote this psalm, then you're going to realize that it's really not anonymous. We are told who that person is. In Acts chapter 4, 25 through 26, Peter makes this statement. He says, "Who by the mouth of your servant David have said, why did the nations rage, and the people plot vain things? The kings of the earth took their stand, and the rulers were gathered together against the Lord and against His Christ." Acts 4, 25 through 26. Now, if you notice, and we'll read this psalm, the second psalm here in a moment, but this is a quote. Peter is quoting Psalm 2, and he's saying, "By the mouth of your servant David." So when you expand the scope of your evidence, it's still within the Bible. You can realize, come to know, that David is the one who wrote this psalm. Matter of fact, Edward Young makes this statement about the sources of information. He says, "With respect to the anonymous psalms, which appear in a Davidic cycle, such as Psalm 10, 33, 66, 67, 71, it is quite possible that they are also of Davidic authorship. Thus, from Acts 4, 22 following, we learn that Psalm 2 is by David." Now, that might sort of bother some of you. You know, we have these criteria by which we look at books of the Bible as inspired, canonical, meaning it's God's Word. And one of those criteria we look at is who wrote it. And the idea of something anonymous
can be troublesome to us. But I'd encourage you not to take that approach with the Psalms. Why? Well, one of the passages that, if you're not adverse to writing in your Bible, that you should write somewhere in the beginning of the Psalms, is this passage, Luke 24, 44. And this is the statement. Jesus said to them, "These are the words which I spoke to you while I was still with you, that all things must be fulfilled which were written in the law of Moses and the prophets and the Psalms concerning me." See, Jesus didn't have a problem with the Psalms. He's the Son of God. And he talks about the law, the prophets, and the Psalms, that they were written about him. So we could have confidence, even though, you know, we may not know who wrote a certain piece of literature in the Bible, we can still have confidence in it, especially the Psalms, because of what Jesus said here. Now, in Psalm 2, we're talking about, you know, the coronation of the Lord's anointed. And you can see a crown here I put up there, just to sort of give you a visual look at what we're doing. But when you talk about the idea of the anointed, that might be something that maybe we're sort of familiar with, but not quite. And what does that mean? Well, anointed is an important term. Matter of fact, only in the Bible, kings and prophets and priests were anointed. And there are people that were one or two of those three. Maybe they were a king, and maybe they were a prophet, or maybe they were a priest, and maybe they were a prophet. But there was only one person who was anointed as a king, a prophet, and a priest, and that's Jesus. Jesus is the only one, and that's really important to note. Incidentally, the term Messiah, sometimes we use that term, that's a Hebrew word, it's a Hebrew term, and it means the anointed one. And so that's what that's talking about. Well, contrary to the way some people talk, some people, they think, I guess, that Jesus Christ, that Christ is Jesus' last name. But that's a mistake. That's incorrect. Christ is not Jesus' last name. Christ is who he was. You see, you have the Hebrew term Messiah means the anointed one. And then you have a Greek term that means the same thing. Anointed one. Well, that Greek term is Christos, Christ. So if you talk about Messiah and Christ, you're talking about the same thing, the anointed one. The terms are synonymous, and that's important for you to keep in mind. Now, let's take a look in our outline that we're going to follow in Psalm 2. We basically divide it up into four sections. Part 1 is worldwide rebellion. And then part 2 is divine indignation. And then part 3, divine anointing. And then part 4, worldwide worship. So, if you would, now, you know, the Psalms are the largest book in the Bible. And I was taught, this might be a trick you might find interesting to use, that if you open the Bible towards the middle, chances are you're going to hit the Psalms. And I actually did, Psalm 4. So I just have to turn back just a page. But I'm going to read to you Psalm number 2. And so feel free to follow along. "Why do the nations rage and the people plot a vain thing? The kings of the earth set themselves and the rulers take counsel together against the Lord and against his anointed, saying, 'Let us break their bonds in pieces and cast away their cords from us.' He who sits in the heavens shall laugh, and the Lord shall hold them in derision. Then he shall speak to them in his wrath, and distress them in his deep displeasure. Yet I have set my king on my holy hill of Zion. I will declare the decree. The Lord has said to me, 'You are my son. Today I have begotten you. Ask of me, and I will give you the nations for your inheritance, and the ends of the earth for your possession. You shall break them with a rod of iron. You shall dash them in pieces like a potter's vessel. Now, therefore, be wise, O kings. Be instructed, you judges of the earth. Serve the Lord with fear and rejoice with trembling. Kiss the Son, lest he be angry, and you perish in the way, when his wrath is kindled but a little. Blessed are all those who put their trust in him." Well, you know, when we look at this, and we're going to sort of break this out in those four sections, let's take a look at the first three verses on the idea of worldwide rebellion.
And there's some things here that you want to keep in mind. And when we already talked about the idea of, you know, the anointing and what it means here in Psalm 2, 1 through 3. But we're going to talk about, you know, the idea of the nations were against him. Now, the nations, another term for nations, is Gentiles. And sometimes you'll see that term, Gentiles. They're all against him. Well, who is against Jesus? Well, all nations were. You know, I think, well, how could that be? Well, you had the Jewish nation that was against him, and you have Pilate who was against him, and Herod was allied with both of them. And so, representatively, all these nations were against the Lord's anointed. And so they were rebelling against him. Incidentally, there's a coin here that I want you to pay attention to. I grabbed the picture of it for you to make sure you take a look at. That is a coin with the image of Diocletian on it. Now, I tried to find something I read about him. He was the emperor of Rome from 284 to 305 A.D. And some people are, you know, they're very familiar with the persecution that Christians went under the Roman Empire. And we generally think of Nero and Domitian. But we may not realize that there are other emperors that also persecuted Christians. And Diocletian was one of them. And he's very vicious. And it's interesting to note that, you know, that there's others like Marcus Aurelius, Decius, Valerian, Galerius. They all would go to war against Christians, against the Son of God. Matter of fact, there's this medal that was made. I read about it. I couldn't find a picture of it, but I've read different sources about it. And apparently, Diocletian did this a couple times. But on this medal, he had words that meant this. It says, a medal was struck by Diocletian, which still remains bearing the inscription, the name of Christians being extinguished. Extinguished. You see, the Roman Empire had decided that they were against Christianity. Remember, they were pagan. And, you know, they really, you know, a lot of times they really didn't care what people did. But things would change under the Caesars. And the Caesars wanted to be Lord. And they would make, you know, they would make people say, okay, you know what, as long as you're willing to, you know, say Caesar is Lord and pitch incense and all that, you can go about your way, do whatever you want. You'll get the certificate and you can do whatever you want to do. But Christians weren't willing to do that because there's only one Lord. And it wasn't Caesar. And they paid a heavy price for that faithfulness. But it's interesting that this medal he had put, the name of Christians being extinguished. So even though the world was against Christianity, Christianity is still here. And that's something that we really need to give serious thought about. You know, our nation may decide that Christians are the enemy, or they're a nuisance, or we need to control them. And, you know, our nation is passing legislation that's clearly against Christianity. Well, what's going to come from that? You know, and so if we're not careful, we are actually fulfilling, being a part of the same thing that this psalm is warning about. Well, let's go on to part number two, talking about divine indignation. God will hold them up in the derision. You know, it's interesting, you know, there's a couple of terms and that talk about God. One of them is the idea, you know, the hand of the Lord, the right hand of God. And there's religious groups out there, they read that and they say, oh, well, God has, he's a being of flesh and blood, just like we are. But they're missing the fact that that's a figure of speech. It's called an anthropomorphism, man form, anthropos, man, morphos, form. Man form. It's a literary device to help us understand that God is taking this action. It doesn't mean that God literally has fingers and a hand and an arm and an elbow and tendons and all that. It's a figure of speech. Well, there's another one, another figure of speech, and it's called an anthropomathia, and it's the idea of man feeling. And it's the idea that God feels certain things, and he gives us these feelings, these emotions, in forms that we understand. And we can understand what derision is. And we can understand that, you know, God is very serious about this stuff. And
man is foolish if he thinks he's going to ignore it. He's foolish if he thinks that God is just going to roll over. But some people see

Who can imagine mankind conspiring together and actually overthrowing God's plans or design? I mean, who can imagine such a thing? But there's religious people out there that hold that kind of a view. For example, premillennialism. You know, premillennialism has the idea that, you know, God had determined that Jesus was going to be the king. He anointed him as such. He came to the earth. He was going to set up a physical kingdom. But the Jews, you know, the stubborn Jews, what are you going to do with them? They reject them all. And so that messes God's plans up. And so God can't put Jesus on the throne of the kingdom in Jerusalem because the Jews won't accept him. So Jesus has to go back to heaven to wait until the Jews are ready to accept him as king. And then, you know, once that happens, then he's ready to come back. Well, what happens in between there? Well, they say, well, Jesus, you know, God set up the church as a substitute. He couldn't establish the kingdom, but he could establish the church. Now that is, I mean, God has to laugh at that in derision. Why? What kind of God do we serve? Do we serve the kind of God that is dependent upon us to accomplish his will? Premillennialism holds that very view, and it's false. Incidentally, if you study your Bible, your Old Testament prophecy, you will see very clearly, I believe, that the prophecies that talk about the establishment of the kingdom also have prophecies that talk about the rejection of the king, the anointed one. Now, let me ask you, how could that be? How could God be surprised, caught off guard, as premillennialism asserts? God is not caught off guard. God has foreordained, he has foretold us these things that we can know, and that we could have confidence in his anointed. And the idea that God is dependent upon man to accomplish his will has got to make him indignant. And it should us too. We should reject that kind of a viewpoint. We do not serve a God that is dependent upon us. We are dependent upon him. And we need to always be mindful of that. Well, as we go on into Psalm 2, 7 through 9, we talk about the idea of divine anointing. You have the expression, "You are my son, today I have begotten you." Here's a picture, and this picture is Samuel anointing David. He poured oil on him. He anointed him to be the next king. Well, God had appointed Jesus, he had anointed him as king. And so we need to be mindful of that. There's a divine anointing there. Now, if it's a divine anointing, man cannot put it off. And we need to be mindful of that. And he talks about the rod of iron. We read about that. Now, this person, Eddie Clower, in the Truth for Today commentary on the Psalms, makes this statement about rods. He says, three rods of power are referred to in the Old Testament: the shepherd's rod, the king's scepter, and the punishment rod. This rod of iron, undoubtedly a figurative reference to the king's scepter, it was made of the strongest metal and would have the greatest strength. He would use it in subduing the enemies of the kingdom. With this rod, he could shatter his enemies like breaking of fragile earthenware or clay pottery. Jesus has all authority. Matthew 28, 18 through 20. Jesus has been granted all authority. And he tells us to do certain things with that authority. We need to pay attention to that. If we don't, we're ignoring that anointing. And we need to be very, very careful about that. Does this mean that all of the earth is going to bow down to Jesus today or some date in some earthly kingdom? Is that what this is talking about? No, it's not. It's not talking about that. But there will be a judgment day. There will be a subduing. There will be a confinement, and there will be punishment. There is coming a time of worldwide worship. That's the next section in the last few verses here of Psalms.

I just put this, grabbed this picture. This is a stained glass picture of Jesus ruling, and the idea of kissing the Son. Kiss the Son indicates an act of homage or submission. They were to bow down and worship the Lord. Now, it's very important that we understand, you know, our nation is going through a lot of changes. And, you know, I think that, you know, sometimes maybe, you know, maybe our nation, you know, sometimes maybe we have a little bit of arrogance. Now, I love our country. And I know that it's a force for good, provided the leadership's doing good things. But we need to realize our goodness comes from the goodness of God. It comes from respect of who God is and what His will is. There are people in our nation that don't respect God. And they think that they're strong enough that it doesn't matter. But they're making a big mistake. You know, there are kingdoms, ancient kingdoms, Babylon, Assyria, the Medo-Persian kingdom, Egypt, Israel itself. You read through the Old Testament, you will see that God rises, brings nations up, and He tears them down. Nations that thought they were the greatest, strongest, and physically they were, but when they didn't pay attention to God, God destroyed them. Do you think that it's going to be any different for our nation? I encourage you, you need to read the book of Habakkuk. Habakkuk had that question. You know, he said, you know, our people are so wicked, they're doing evil. Right there, they're doing evil. God, aren't you going to do anything about that? And God said, yes, I'm going to punish them. I'm going to use the Babylonians to do it. And Habakkuk's like, well, wait a minute, how can you do that? They're more wicked than we are. And God, you know, He gives Habakkuk and us some insight about the way God looks at these things. And God told Habakkuk, oh, don't worry about that, because I have another punisher that's going to punish the Babylonians. It's the Medo-Persian Empire. You see, God was working even though Habakkuk couldn't see it. And our nation had better be careful if we think that we can ignore God's word and do whatever we want to do, and God's just going to tolerate it. Interesting, in Revelation chapter 11, 15 through 19, it says, then the seventh angel sounded, and there were loud voices in heaven saying, the kingdoms of the world have become the kingdoms of our Lord and of His Christ, and He shall reign forever and ever. And the 24 elders who sat before God on their thrones fell on their faces and worshiped God, saying, we give You thanks, O Lord God Almighty, the One who is and who was and who is to come, because You have taken Your great power and reigned. The nations were angry, and Your servants, the prophets and the saints, and those who fear Your name, small and great, and should destroy those who destroy the earth. Then the temple of God was opened in heaven, and the ark of His covenant was seen in His temple, and there were lightnings, noises, thunderings, and earthquakes, and great hail. You see, God is not silent. He's not asleep. He knows what's going on. Well, as we close up, we look at Psalm 2, the coronation of the Lord's anointed. We need to make sure that we realize that God is more, and Jesus, you know, Jesus is more than a good man. He's more than a wise teacher, and He's more than a revealing prophet. He's the Son of God. He's the anointed of God, and we need to make sure that we are respectful of Jesus and His Word. Thanks for watching our program today. Before we close our program today, we'd like to take a moment and review this roadmap to heaven with you, since the matter is so serious. There are many incorrect set of directions out there, and sadly, so many people are following them. For example, some people have been given wrong turns. They believe things such as faith only, works only, or grace only. Or some attempt to change the order of the turns, being baptized before they even believe. Some people fail to realize what point they are on the map. Don't even open their Bibles yet, and they think they're saved already.
As a person travels in a car or takes a hike, has to follow the proper directions, so we must follow the proper directions to heaven. Let's take a look at the directions on our roadmap to heaven here. You have to look at these passages in your Bible for yourself. We'll just list the steps, the turns on the way. First is to believe or to have faith. And then number two, to repent, to turn away from sin. Number three is to confess that Jesus is the Son of God. Number four is immersion or to be baptized, which is a burial in water to have your sins washed away. And then you're added to the church by the Lord, not by a group of people or not by giving some kind of testimonial experience or things like that. And then once you're added, you need to serve and worship the Lord faithfully all the days of your life. And that, the key word's faithfully. You don't waver. And that's very important. We need to keep in mind, too, that in Noah's day, there was a big flood, and only people in the ark were saved from the flood. The same is true today. There is no salvation outside the Lord's church. Where are you on the roadmap to heaven? Thanks for watching our program. Please let us know if we can assist you with further information for your journey.

0: Stories told of a farmer finding an unfamiliar trunk in a closet with a few eggs in it and thousands of dollars. His wife says she put an egg in the trunk each time he irritated her. The farmer was pretty pleased with himself because there were only a few eggs in the trunk. But then she added, "Each time I got a dozen, I sold it for a dollar." You know, Paul's list of love's actions, he says, love is not resentful, 1 Corinthians 13:5. Some translations say love does not keep record of evil. Often we are tempted to keep track of wrongs committed against us or keep a secret enemies list, a la J. Edgar Hoover. But those are not how love responds. Love readily offers forgiveness and forbearance and a clean slate. When you see someone, do you first remember their offenses against you, or do you welcome them with open arms? One shows resentment, the other love.
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0: Hello, my name is Roy Knight for Let's Study the Bible Together. Today we will be getting into Acts chapter 24. Remember that Acts chapter 24 is based upon previous chapters. And as I mentioned before, in order to understand what's going on into 24, you really have to go back to chapter 21 and to read through. Remember, chapter 21 through 24 happens within a short period of time. I want us to go back to the previous verse, looking at Acts chapter 23 and verse 35, to help us to get a little bit better context of what's going on here in verse 20 or chapter 24 and verse 1. But in this verse, it says, "I," and this "I" is in reference to Governor Felix. It says, "I will hear you whenever your accusers also have come," and he commanded him to be kept in Herod's Praetorium. Now, with that verse, it helps us understand what is going on in verse 1, whenever it says, "Now, after about 5 days, that Ananias the high priest came down with the elders and a certain orator named Tertullus. These gave evidence to the governor against Paul." Now, whenever we're looking at Ananias, I want us to consider that here's the high priest. The high priest is the leader here of the Jews. And so in their minds, they must have seen Paul as a great threat in order to have him, the high priest, to come down and to stand against him. Notice as well that the elders also came with him as well, and also Tertullus. Notice here that he is an orator. And an orator simply means is a person who can speak well. I don't know if we would put him in the same classifications as a lawyer, but he is one who can speak well on behalf of the high priest and the elders. Notice what he says in verse 2 and following. He says, "And whenever he was called upon, Tertullus began his accusation, saying, 'Seeing that though you have enjoyed great peace and prosperity, is being brought to this nation by your foresight, we accept it always and in all places, most noble Felix, with all thankfulness. Nevertheless, not to be tedious to you any further, I beg you to hear by your courtesy a few words from us.'" Now notice what he's saying here. Remember, he is an orator. He has been trained how to speak, and he is speaking to Felix. Notice again the words in which he's saying, "Seeing that through you that we enjoy great peace, we enjoy great prosperity from you. If this prosperity has reached out to our nation, and it is because of you." You see how he's somewhat buttering him up here? I want you to consider that these words in which he is using is kind of helping to persuade Felix to come over to their side. But we need to realize that this is a lie. We need to realize that the Jews hated the Gentiles. We've seen that from previous chapters. But yet he is trying to induce him to come over to their side to understand. He's simply using flattering words in order to bring Felix over to their way of thinking. In verses 5 and 6 it says, "We have found this man," meaning Paul, "we have found this man a plague, a creator of dissension amongst all the Jews throughout the world, and a ringleader of the sect of the Nazarenes. He even tried to profane the temple, and we seized him and wanted to judge him according to our law." Now, keep this in mind. Here is Paul on one side. Here is Tertullus, the high priest, the elders on the other side. And he is describing him as a plague. He is describing him as a creator of dissension. Likewise, that he is a ringleader of the sect of the Nazarenes. And basically, he's saying, if you ever saw a horrible man, it's this Paul here. He is a horrible man. Have you ever been described as a plague before? I don't think so. Hopefully not. I certainly have not. But he is calling him a plague. He is a scourge on humanity. He is the worst of the worst. Notice also within this context that he is the ringleader of the sect of the Nazarenes. And Jesus Christ has been called a Nazarene because he was from Nazareth some 20 times within Scripture. And he's saying that Paul is the ringleader. He is the one who is trying to get all these people to come over. But he's such a horrible, horrible man. Likewise, in verse 6 it says that he even tried to profane the temple. Now in their mind, they're saying he tried to bring a Gentile into the temple. He tried to profane it. He tried to destroy the holiness of our sacred place. Again, he is simply a horrible man. In verse 7 and following it says, "But the commander, Lysias, came by and with great violence took him out of our hands, commanding his accusers to come to you. By examining him yourself, you may ascertain all these things of which we accuse him." And the Jews also assented, maintaining that these things were so. Notice what they are saying about this commander, Lysias. Notice that he came by with great violence. Now, was that true? No. Certainly not. He did rescue them out of their hands because they were about to stone him to death, but he takes Paul away. But they are saying, Tertullus is saying, by great violence he took him out of his hands. Notice this, by examining him yourself, if you were to bring him here, then he would say that what we're saying is true. But notice that in verse 9 it says, "And the Jews also assented." So you have Tertullus who's there, and the rest of them, the high priest and the elders, are going along with it. That word assented means to join into the attack. Tertullus is attacking Paul like a ravaged dog, and these other ones are just really ganging up on top of Paul as well. Yes, what he is saying is true. They are affirming that these things are so, in essence, from the ESV version. And so you have all of these people ganging up on this one man. Now, we would, in essence, what they're saying is that we would have brought justice if he hadn't showed up. If Lysias hadn't showed up, we would have brought our own form of justice upon Paul. But we were prevented in doing so by Lysias. So just keep that in mind as we go down a little bit further. In verse 11 it says, "And then Paul, after the governor had nodded to him to speak, answered." He says, "Inasmuch as I know that you have been from many years a judge of this nation, I do the more cheerfully answer for myself, because you may ascertain that it is no more than 12 days since I went up to Jerusalem to worship." Notice this word, cheerfully. I answer for myself cheerfully. That's interesting. Because on one side, you have this mob of people, in essence, Tertullus and the high priest and the elders, and they are saying to Paul, he is this a horrible man. He's a plague. He's a creator of dissensions. And Paul on the other side says, "I'll be glad to answer any questions of which you may have." I want us to consider our mindset whenever it comes to God's Word and maybe those who are accusing us of certain things, how are we going to reply to them? In the past, I've been accused of various things concerning the Word of God. I remember times past people will say, "Well, y'all just believe in that water baptism, and why don't you just go around and put everybody up underneath the water?" Well, wait a minute. There's more to it than that. There's certainly more to it. But the thing about it is how do we respond to people? Are we going to respond to them in a mean way, in a hateful way, in a condescending way? Are we going to look down upon them? Or do we have another mindset about us? will we respond cheerfully? In many ways, in many times, I should say, is that whenever we respond to someone in a not so defensive way, we actually bring them over to help them to understand what we're trying to say. Whenever we can return a smile to their biting words, it helps bring down their defenses. And Paul here says, I would be glad to answer any question that you may have. Notice that again at the very bottom, he brings up 12 days. He says, I haven't been 12 days since I've been up to Jerusalem. And where do we find the 12 days? Now, remember, if we were to go back in verse 1 of chapter 24, he says, now after 5 days, but then we have to put that together with the 7 days by which it took him to go through his time of purification, and that's 12 days. Paul's saying, I haven't had enough time to do all the things that they said that I've been doing. It's only been less than 2 weeks. But he goes on to say, in verse 12, and they neither found me in the temple disputing with anyone, nor inciting the crowd, either in the synagogues or in the city, nor can they prove the things of which they now accuse me. He goes on in verse 14, he says, but this I confess to you, that according to the way which they call a sect, so I worship the God of my fathers, believing all things that are written in the law and the prophets. Notice that he uses this phrase again. We've seen it many times before, the way. Jesus said, I am the way, the truth, and the life. No man comes to the Father but by me. Here we see that phrase, the way, in essence referring to Christians. But notice again that he calls it a sect of the Nazarenes in verse 5. But I want you to consider as well that he says, I followed the religion of my fathers. And he says that I believe what is written in the law and in the prophets. Now, the question is he following what's in the law of the prophets now? No, because he's a Christian now. He has a better sacrifice based upon better promises. But what he's saying is that the law and the prophets brought us up to Christ. The book of Galatians bears that out. But I want us to consider, I believe in it, certainly. I believe in the prophecies that are there because they highlight Jesus Christ coming on the scene. And yes, Christ came on the scene according to those prophecies of old. All we have to do is go back to the Old Testament and see the hundreds of years before Christ came into the world. There's Isaiah prophesying how he would come and how he would die. Of course, we can add on hundreds of other different prophecies as well. But here Paul says, yes, I believe that because it brings us up to where we are now. It brings us up to Christ Jesus. In verse 15 and 16, it says, I have hope in God, which they themselves also accept, that there will be a resurrection of the dead, both of the just and the unjust. This being so, I myself also strive to have a conscience without offense towards God and men. Notice in verse 16, I myself also strive to have a conscience without offense towards God and men. And we need to ask ourselves, do we also strive to have a conscience without offense towards God and men? Basically, what we need to ask ourselves, am I living rightly before God? Or am I doing things that I know is wrong, that will bear upon my conscience, that will weigh me down? Now, I understand that there are people in the world who have no conscience, who will go out and just do whatever they want to do, and they sleep well at night. But for most of us, we have a conscience that bears upon us whenever we do wrong. And whenever things are going well, our conscience is not pricking us there. You remember that in Acts, and whenever we have Peter and the apostles preaching to this great multitude of people, and it says in verse 37 of Acts chapter 2, and they were pricked in their hearts. What's happening here is that their consciousness is telling them, not their consciousness, but their conscience is telling them what they've done is wrong. and that they need the change. That's why they ask the question, men and brethren, what shall we do? What shall we do to be in a right relationship with God? And Peter tells them to repent and be baptized, every one of you, in the name of Jesus Christ for the remission of your sins. And of course, we see 3,000 people being baptized. But going back to this idea of living with all good conscience for God and men, how are we living our lives? And we need to realize that we must live it not in accordance to our own standards, but in accordance to God's standards. We want to be a people who live rightly before God and men. And of course, we do so before men because we want to bring them to God. It's that important for us to do what is right. I want us to consider as well, whenever we go on a little bit further in verse 17, it says, "Now after many years I came to bring alms and offerings to my nation, in the midst of which some Jews from Asia found me purified in the temple, and neither with a mob nor with tumult." Now you remember that he has been on his third missionary trip. That third missionary trip took several years. Whenever I came, I was bringing alms. I was bringing money to those who were in need. Yes, I was in the temple, but I wasn't there in the way that they said that I was. I wasn't there with a great mob. I wasn't there stirring up trouble. I was there purified, he says. Verse 19 goes on to say, "And they ought to have been here before you to object if they had anything against me, or else let those who are here themselves say if they found any wrongdoing in me while I stood before the council. Unless it is for this one statement which I cried out, saying amongst them, concerning the resurrection of the dead, I am being judged by you this day." You remember him standing before the council between the Sadducees and the Pharisees, and he cries out that I'm a Pharisee, and for this reason, the hope of the resurrection, I'm being judged. And he brings this over later on in this council, and he says, and that's the reason why I'm here, because I have hope in the resurrection. Because I preach the resurrection of Jesus Christ is the reason why I'm standing here being persecuted. Do you believe that there will be a resurrection one day? I mean, really believe that there will be a resurrection one day? Are you living your life like there's going to be a resurrection one day? You know, that's very important, is it not? Because if we go through our lives not truly believing that there's going to be a resurrection, we're just going to do whatever. If we don't believe that Jesus Christ is going to come back in the clouds, we're just going to do whatever we want to do. But if we do believe that He will return, if we do believe that there will be a resurrection from the dead, then that should change how we think, how we live our lives, how we speak, the places that we go. Because in the end, we want to go with God, do we not? We want to be with Him forever. Are you living your life that way? I want us to consider that idea of the resurrection from the dead, by which you judge me this day. Yes, you too may be judged and found foolish in the eyes of many people because you believe that there will be a resurrection. But you need to realize that the resurrection is based upon evidence of Scripture, based upon prophecies in which we found in God's Word. We understand that these things will happen because it's based upon prophecy, and you simply can't change that. If you see God's fingerprints all over this book through the means of prophecies and other means, we understand that what will happen in accordance to God's will. We also see in verse 22, it says, "But whenever Felix heard these things, having more accurate knowledge of the way, that he adjourned the proceedings and said, whenever Lysias the commander comes down, I will make a decision on your case." Notice this, that he had more accurate knowledge of the way. Here's a man who knew about Christians. Here's a man who understood what they did, that he had more understanding than the high priest and elders did, and he wanted to find out more about it. In the very next verse, verse 23, it says, "So he commanded the centurion to keep Paul and to let him have liberty, and told him not to forbid any of his friends to provide for or visit him." We ask the question, who would have come to visit Paul in Caesarea? He's a long way from Jerusalem. Who would have been there? Well, in verse 8 and 9 of chapters 21, notice what it says. "And on the next day, we who were Paul's companions departed and came to Caesarea and entered the house of Philip the evangelist, who was one of the seven, and stayed with him. Now this man had four virgin daughters who prophesied." And so Philip, which we've seen many chapters ago, had his residence in Philippi. And yes, it could have been Philip and his daughters, maybe Philip's wife, who would come and visit and encourage Paul as he is there under guard. I want us to consider that there were Christians all over everywhere during this time, and that there were many who wanted to come and see him and to encourage him. In verse 24, it says, "And after some days, whenever Felix came with his wife Drusilla, who was Jewish, he sent for Paul and heard him concerning the faith in Christ. Now, as he reasoned about righteousness and self-control and the judgment to come, that Felix was afraid and answered, 'Go away for now. Whenever I have a convenient time, I will call for you.'" Notice that he sent for Paul to hear about this faith that he talked about. He wanted to hear more about the way. He also said that in regarding to this faith, and that would encompass something, would it not? He's not just simply talking about faith, but he's talking about righteousness. He is talking about self-control, and that, yes, he is talking about the judgment that would come. There's a lot that is involved when we talk about the faith. Just like when we have Philip going to the Ethiopian eunuch and he preached to him Jesus, and as he was going down the road, he said, What hindereth me to be baptized? Well, what's involved in preaching Jesus? Well, baptism is involved in preaching Jesus. Here, likewise, preaching the faith, talking about the faith, involves righteousness or right living before God. It involves self-control. It involves, yes, indeed, the judgment that would come. Notice this, that Felix was afraid. Why would he be afraid? Well, because perhaps he sees that his life is not lining up with God's will. Maybe he is living unrighteously, and he knows that. He knows that his life is not in accordance with the will of God. Well, how does he respond? How does he respond whenever faced with the truth? How does he respond? Notice this. He says, "Go away for now, and whenever I have a convenient time, I will call for you." Is that how you respond to the truth? Is that how you respond whenever you see something in Scripture that doesn't mesh with your thinking, and you have got to ask yourself, will it be my will or God's will? And you tell God, you know, kind of go away for right now, and whenever I have a more convenient time, I'll call for you. And maybe at that time I'll change things, you know, whenever things change in my life. I certainly hope that we do not have that mindset. That when we come to the truth of God's Word, that we are ready to make a change. I understand that those changes may be difficult. We understand that we're living with someone who's not our husband or our wife, that we need to make changes. We understand if we're a gossiper that we need to change our habits. We need to change our mouth, our tongues, how we speak to people. If we're lying, yes, we have got to modify our mind to take that lying out of it. It's hard at times. But we've got to be like Christ, who says, "Not my will, but your will be done." In verse 26, it says, "Meanwhile, he also hoped that money would be given him by Paul that he might release him. Therefore, he sent for him more often and conversed with him. But after 2 years, Porcius Festus succeeded Felix, and Felix wanted to see the Jews, or wanted to do the Jews a favor, left Paul bound." And so for 2 years, Felix hears this message. And for 2 years, he would not obey the gospel. That's amazing to me, to know God's will, but not do it. There may be some of you who have gone to church and have heard sermon after sermon after sermon after sermon, and you know what to do. You know that you need to repent of your sins. You know that you need to set Christ first and foremost in your life. You know that you need to be baptized, but you don't do it. Why? What is holding you back? I want to encourage you that whatever it is, that you take it out of the way and that you obey Christ. Why? Because I want you saved. And not just simply myself, but God wants you saved. I know that you've been sitting there for a long time. It's time to make a move. It's time to commit your life to God, to Jesus Christ. If you hold out until you die, there will be no hope for you. I want you to live forever in eternity. And if you want to know more about how to do that, please contact those at GBN, Gospel Broadcasting Network. Contact us here at St. Andrew's Road, or even myself. We would love to talk to you about the gospel and about the church and the wonderful kingdom that Jesus Christ has established, that we can be a part of it today. I want you saved, and so does Jesus Christ. And maybe those who are around you as well are just waiting for your commitment, waiting for you to make that statement that I believe that Jesus Christ is the Son of God, and I'm ready to make that change. If you are, why not do so as soon as possible? Thank you so much for your time, and I certainly hope that you will be with us next time as we get into Acts chapter 25 and as we study a little bit more about Paul and what he is doing in order to spread the gospel message. Again, thank you.
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The ground of a certain rich man brought forth plentifully. And he said within himself, "What shall I do? For I have nowhere to bestow all my fruits and my goods." And he said, "This will I do. I'll tear down my barns and build greater, and there will I bestow all my fruits and my goods. And I'll say to my soul, thou hast much goods laid up for many years. Take thine ease, eat, drink, and be merry." But God said unto him, "Thou fool, this night shall thy soul be required of thee. And then, who shall these things be that thou hast provided? So is he that layeth up treasure for himself and is not rich toward God." From the 12th of Luke's Gospel, beginning there at verse 16. Interestingly enough, when this parable opens, this particular man is already described as rich. And rather than feeling that he had it made, at least financially speaking, at that particular point in time, he instead proceeds to make himself richer still. You see, it wasn't the ground of a man that was poor or of average wealth. It was a man who was rich already, whose ground brought forth plentifully. So he had become not only rich the first time, he had become even richer the second time around. And oftentimes in America, there are those who are dreaming of what they're going to do when they have finally finished the job of earning a lifetime's living. Many times Christians are thinking about the fact that once they have the children raised and they've put them through school, they can then retire and have more time to dedicate to the kingdom of God and to spiritually productive endeavors in the church. And one would like to think that this rich man, having been made rich twice over, would at least with the second endowment of wealth have considered, now is the time that I can interpret life from a more spiritual point of view, that I could give myself more fully to the kingdom of God. But instead, he thought more selfishly about what he had, and that he would just enjoy it himself, that he would eat and he would drink and he would be merry. But one of the vanities of life that the wise man Solomon noted is that after a person spends his lifetime accumulating a living, he'll leave this lifetime and all of his material wealth is going to go to the person that comes behind him. So it is with this particular man, giving consideration only to the temporal material instead of to the everlasting eternal, God lost his patience with him. And he said, "You're a fool whose soul is going to be required of him tonight. Then in eternity, what good is your material wealth going to do for you?" Here is a man who felt that wealth evidently was the only worthwhile ambition and the only real achievement. And beyond that, it seems that he was seeking no other level or any other type of achievement at all. If indeed our tendency is to define achievement only in the terms of the corruptible, temporal, material, worldly goods that are all around us, then the Savior would call upon us to reassess our appraisal of what achievement is. When we look at the 16th of Matthew's Gospel, Jesus Christ asks us the rhetorical question, "What shall it profit a man if he should gain the whole world and lose his own soul? Or what shall a man give in exchange for his soul?" Verse 26.
It's a rhetorical question. The Lord is asking us not because he needs us to inform him, but rather because he knows that in our heart of hearts we know the answer, and he is asking us to search our own knowledge for what we really know to be the truth. To begin with, no man has ever owned the whole world. But even if it were possible for him to do so, what would he have profited if in gaining the whole world it cost him his own soul? I've lived long enough, as perhaps have you, to realize that at least in this life, we're never going to have it all. With virtually every gain, there is also a trade-off or a loss. Here is the most lopsided of all losses and trade-offs that you could imagine. That a man would gain the whole world, which at its very best is only temporal, and in the process of it, he loses his own soul. Now, there's scenario one. Scenario two is the eternal ramifications of a lost soul. A man finds himself in the eternal after a while, separated forevermore from his Creator. Now here's the next rhetorical question. What would a man give in exchange for his soul? In life, he gave his soul to get the world. But now in eternity, what would he be willing to get his soul back and have one more opportunity at redemption? I believe that what the Lord is asking us to consider is the fact that regardless of how much that a man gained in this life, he'd be willing to give it all and more if he could get his soul back and have one more opportunity at redemption. When it comes to this matter of achievement, it is necessary for us to properly define it. But second of all, when it comes to achievement, it is necessary for us to have the personal desire to acquire it. Understand this about the exertion of effort. Paul, in his second Corinthian epistle, said, "He that soweth sparingly shall reap also sparingly. But he that soweth bountifully shall reap also bountifully." Chapter 9, at verse 6. Sometimes there are those who are willing to try, but just not very hard. When I was a child, I received as a gift a board game that I had wanted. The only problem was I found it difficult to find anybody to play it with me. One day when I finally did get someone to agree to play that game with me, we were only a few minutes deep into the contest before my opponent realized what was going to be required of him to play the game. And suddenly he shoved all of his game pieces forward and says, "Well, if that's what you have to do, I quit." Oftentimes, people are like that with regard to what is required of them to truly put on Christ and live after his image. Of course, the devil is going to tempt. Of course, the devil is going to make the way difficult. But you either are willing to exert the effort to be a success as a child of God, or you're not. If you're going to offer this matter a very small effort, sowing sparingly, then reaping sparingly is the best you're going to do. If, on the other hand, you're willing to give it all, and that is so bountifully, the Lord is going to see to it that a bountiful reward is what comes your way. Now, it's one thing to put out the effort to try hard at sowing bountifully, but it's another thing to understand what you should sow.
It is with this in mind that Paul would give us this caution in his letter to the churches of Galatia. Be not deceived, because God isn't mocked. Whatsoever a man soweth, that shall he also reap. He that soweth to the flesh shall of the flesh reap corruption, but he that soweth to the Spirit shall of the Spirit reap life everlasting. And let us be not weary in well-doing, for in due season we'll reap if we faint not. From the 6th of Galatians, beginning at 7. There is a law of nature that God put in place from the dawn of time, and it is this: every seed brings forth after its own kind. It will never be possible for you to plant one kind of seed and then get another species at the time of harvest. Whatever species it is that you plant, it is that species you're going to get back. And what is true in the world of nature is also true with regard to your spiritual life. You're going to get back what you sow. You sow to the flesh, corruption's what you're going to get. You sow to the Spirit, you're going to receive life everlasting. But you mustn't be weary in well-doing. In due season, the time will come to reap what you have sowed, hopefully the good things that you have sowed, if ye faint not. Now, when Paul talks about not fainting, he isn't talking about passing out, losing consciousness. What Paul is talking about when he says, if ye faint not, is your loss of interest in the prospects of being a lifelong, faithful child of God. You don't give up. Why is it, though, that some people give up before the time of harvest comes? You know, the answer to that might be in the fact that sometimes people think that the good and the positive results of their work ought to be more visible and ought to come more quickly than they do. You consider, for example, the parable of the sower at the 13th of Matthew's Gospel, beginning at 3. How that when he went out to sow, some of his seed fell by the wayside. The fowls came and gathered them up. Some of it fell on the stony ground where it had not much earth. And because it had no depth of earth, forthwith it was sprung up. But when the sun was up, it was scorched because it had no root, and it withered away. Others fell among the thorns, and the thorns sprang up and choked it. But other fell on good ground and brought forth fruit, some 100, some 60, some 30-fold. Now, if you're listening closely to the math, and that is the four different kinds of territory upon which this spiritual seed was sown, at the very best, what you're seeing is a 25% return on your effort. That which was sown on the beaten down side road by the field couldn't take root. Fowls came and ate it. Nothing was born. On the other hand, the shallow soil with the stone just under the dirt, not enough room for root. It scorched, it dies. Again, no fruit is born. The thorny ground, the cares of the world and so forth, choked it. Again, no fruit is born. And sometimes we think, well, three efforts is a charm, and beyond that there is no more, and folks might be ready at that point to give up. But you keep on sowing, and eventually some of that seed is going to fall on the good ground, and it's going to bring forth fruit as much as 100-fold. But yet still, some might say, you know, I have never seen my efforts produce 100 times more than the effort I invested. Well, how are you interpreting that 100-fold return?
Are you interpreting it by quantity? Or are you interpreting it by quality? The fact of the matter is, if by your efforts you have influenced even one soul to put on Christ and have their name written in the Lamb's Book of Life, you have achieved with your effort more worth in that one soul than could ever be valued on the effort that you exerted. There's your hundredfold return. One mustn't, you see, give up on his personal exertion of effort, but next of all, on the way to high spiritual achievement, it's necessary that you learn to surround yourself with the right people. In Peter's second epistle bearing his own name, he addressed it to those who have obtained like precious faith with us. Like precious faith, chapter 1, verse 1.

That's not what faith is. Heaven recognizes faith when that faith becomes active, when it becomes obedient, because without works, it's worthless, it's dead. If Peter is talking about those of like precious faith, he's talking about those who not only believe what he believes, but those who practice what he practices. Now, here's the significance of all of that with regard to the importance of surrounding yourself with the right people. It's kind of hard to remain inspired and encouraged with none of your closest associates feeling the same sense of zeal and spiritual urgency that you feel. It isn't a problem that has never encountered mankind before. Some of the greatest names among the major prophets felt like they were the only ones who were trying to do God's will and carry out his purpose in their lives. And they became discouraged. Some of the greatest names in Scripture. You shouldn't believe that you would be any different. There is a reason why the church is a spiritual family. There is a reason why that Christians are referred to as brethren. It is necessary for us to be of encouragement one to another. And where, in fact, we have not surrounded ourselves with the right people, the proper kind of spiritual encouragement is not going to come our way. Now, don't be selfish with this thing of spiritual encouragement. It isn't as if that you're the one who receives it all. You should also be sharing that kind of encouragement with others because they need it as much as do you. Those of like precious faith are not only those who believe what you believe, but more importantly, they are those who practice what you practice, and that's important, not because it's you that believes it, and not because it's you that practices it, or even they. It's important if it's the truth that comes from the inspired Word of God. There's the source of our faith. Peter addressed his epistle to those who had obtained the same faith as he. It's important in the process of being high spiritual achievers that we surround ourselves with the right people. But finally, it's important in the process of becoming a high spiritual achiever that you have the personal will and desire to do it. Through the prophet Isaiah, Jehovah God said, "If ye be willing and obedient, ye shall eat of the good of the land. But if ye refuse and rebel, you'll be devoured with the sword." The word of the Lord hath spoken it from the first of Isaiah, beginning at 19. Oh, what did you say, Isaiah? That if we're just obedient, we're going to receive all of God's blessings. You know, it would be real easy to say, yes, I would agree with that statement. But you see, God isn't pleased just with obedience. He wants that obedience to come from the heart. Therefore, what he wants is willing obedience. And he said through Isaiah that if you give me that, I'll see to it that your life is blessed. Otherwise, it's a refusal and it's a rebellion. And it puts a man out of touch with his God. In his conversation with the Samaritan woman at the well of Jacob, Jesus Christ taught us this about worship. He said, "The hour is coming, and now is, when true worshipers shall worship the Father in spirit and in truth. For the Father seeketh such to worship him. God

0: is a spirit. And they that worship him must worship him in spirit and in truth. The 4th of John 23 and 24. How is it, Lord, that a man must worship his God before his worship is acceptable? It has to be in spirit. That is, it's sincere from the man. It has to be in truth. That is, it's an honest expression of what's in his heart. Otherwise, it's kind of like telling somebody you love them when you don't even like them. If you sing words of praise and worship unto God, your spirit has to be in it. And it has to be an honest expression of what you really feel, or it isn't worship at all. What is true of worship is true also with regard to how that we serve God in every way that he calls upon us to serve him. In our spirit and in truth, because we honestly want to give him this sacrifice of service that we bring. What it means to worship properly is the same thing that it means to serve him properly. You remember Paul's comments to the church at Rome over there at Romans at chapter 6. God be thanked, he said, that ye were the servants of sin, but ye obeyed from the heart that form of doctrine which was delivered unto you. Chapter 6 at 17. There is an operative word here that we need to understand. Present, rather, past tense, were. God be thanked that ye were, not are, the servants of sin, but that it's in your past. You were, but you're not now. What was the point at which their spiritual status changed? When they were no longer the servants of sin. Paul indicated it's when you obeyed from the heart that form of doctrine delivered unto you. Now, people have obeyed a lot of things out there in the religious world, but these things that many have obeyed are not necessarily the form of doctrine that is present here in this Spirit-inspired document. It's necessary that the truth, not man-made catechisms and errors, be obeyed in order to come into a covenant relationship with God. And even so, it must be obeyed from the heart, in spirit, and in truth. Indeed, if a person is going to be a success, if he is going to be a high achiever at the things that God calls him to do, he must first make sure he understands what high achievement really is. It isn't the material. It isn't the temporal. It isn't the worldly. It isn't the corruptible. What the proper definition of the highest and most important achievement is that which is spiritual, that which is eternal, that which is everlasting, that which is divinely ordained. That, you see, that the moth and the rust cannot corrupt, and the thief cannot break through nor steal. Once I learn to properly define achievement, what must I do to bring it to pass? We are taught that one of the things that we must do is be willing to exert the effort to make it a reality. There are those who have exerted effort, but only half-heartedly. Those that have exerted effort, but yet they're easily discouraged. You must indeed be willing to give it the effort that God requires of you to give. Once you began this process of having given the effort to properly define spiritual achievement, let me encourage you to surround yourself with the right people who also understand what the highest and the most noble of all forms of achievement really is, and allow them to be an encouragement and an inspiration to you as you are to them and as all involved. Continue to be inspired by the truths of the Word of God. And finally, once a person has learned to properly define achievement, to give it his personal effort, and to surround himself with the right people who have the same convictions, a person must give it his will, his all, his heart, to bring it to pass. He must serve God in the same way that he worships, and that is in spirit and in truth. He must be willingly obedient and obey from the heart that form of doctrine delivered unto him. In this, a man will realize the greatest, the highest, the most noble form of achievement that is known to humankind.
1: Hello, this is Bob Pritchard with the Gospel Minute. Although the United States doesn't use the metric system for most measurements, our standards, such as the pound, are derived from the metric standard stored in Sèvres, France. The standard kilo is equal to 2.2046 pounds. There's a problem, however, because the seven exact copies of the kilo by which all world standards of weight are measured have begun to diverge a little bit, and scientists don't know why. The variances are small so far, less than 50 micrograms, but small variances can lead to big change. That's why the Bible must be adhered to as an unchanging standard. When men began to stray from its precepts, even small deviations have had great impact. Jesus said, "Heaven and earth shall pass away, but my word shall not pass away." Matthew 24:35. And he also said, "He that rejecteth me and receiveth not my words hath one that judgeth him. The word that I have spoken, the same shall judge him in the last day." John 12:48. Are you adhering to the biblical standards in the way you worship, what you call yourself religiously, and how you live? Your soul depends on whether or not this is so. Stay tuned to GBN. We've got something good for you.

0: Hello and welcome again to Black and White. I'm Mike Hickson and John Shannon is with me. And John, always great to be with you.
1: Thank you for having me again. God has been good to me, good to us, and thank God for this studio that we can come and teach and preach God's word.
0: Yes, sir. We're glad that you're with us today. Hope you'll stay tuned. We're talking about Where'd You Learn That? We'll be back in just a moment. John, this is the third in a series of lessons that we've done from 2 Timothy chapter 3, titled, Where Did You Learn That? And sadly, there are a lot of folks that have learned things and practiced things biblically that just aren't biblical. And so what we're trying to do is get people back to the text. And so...
1: Now, Micah, let me say it before we get started. Sometimes we use terms. We know what they mean, but the audience may not know.
0: It's true.
1: And you use the term there, biblical. Would you explain biblical?
0: Well, I think when we say biblical, we're saying it's from the Scriptures. It is from the Word of God.
1: That's right.
0: Now, you know, there are a lot of folks that will tell you something is in the Bible, but then push comes to shove, and you start investigating, and you find out what they've said and what they practice isn't in Scripture. So we're saying that this book is our standard of authority. The authority is not in the church. You know, the church can be wrong.
1: Right.
0: The Bible's right, but the church can be wrong.
1: Church can be wrong.
0: So what we're trying to do is point people in the direction of Scripture. And we've got, as our text today, 2 Timothy chapter 3, where Paul said all Scripture, every Scripture, is inspired of God. It comes to us from God. It's for our good. And it's intended to guide us in this life. And, you know, if we'll follow this book, I can tell you this, it'll bless your life.
1: It'll bless your life, most certainly. Now, we've talked inspiration. All Scripture is given by inspiration of God. God breathed. Then we said, and it's proper for doctrine. So we got inspiration and information. Proper for doctrine. Now we look at instruction from God.
0: Well, let me just, if I could, maybe get you to just talk for a minute or two. You know, Paul said that God's word is profitable. There are certain things that are profitable in life. For example, it's profitable to exercise. It's good for you. It's profitable to eat right, to eat a balanced diet. It's good for you. If you don't do that, you're going to have trouble. Well, this book, I know a lot of folks don't see it this way, but this book is intended to profit your life, to better your life. I don't know anybody that's tried to follow the Bible that has said, you know what, my life's just been a mess because I've been following this Bible. But there are a lot of folks that they can say, you know what, this book's helped me out. It's helped me as a parent to know how to rear my child and to discipline my child and to point my child in the direction of heaven. This book has helped me, given me confidence and security in my life. You can't find those things in the world.
1: You know, listening to you say that, I'm reminded of cooking and reminding of certain of soft drinks like Coca-Cola. Do you know why a Coca-Cola has been a Coke for all these years? They use the same formula.
0: Good point.
1: When I went to Vietnam, we had Coca-Colas over there. Tastes just like the Cokes in America. Mm-hmm. Because we use the same formula.
0: It's true.
1: Now, God's word is so designed that if it's going to make you good, it'll make me good.
0: Yes, sir.
1: You follow me?
0: I do.
1: It will make, listen, if it'll change your life, it can change my life, it can change your life. It's profitable. Now, wait a minute. This book won't make you act one way and I act another.
0: That's exactly right.
1: Now, it's common sense. Just think. This book will not make you religiously something different from me.
0: That's right.
1: It's profitable. And saying is not only profitable, but it's persistent.
0: That's right.
1: What do you mean? It's persistent and precise. It does the same thing to every person.
0: Sure does. The seed principle.
1: Seed principle. Watch it. With this book, Profitable, you can be pardoned. What? Pardoned from sin. Then you can be pleasing to God. Because you use this book, it's profitable.
0: Sure is.
1: That's what I like about the scripture.
0: And you know what, John? Our country is going down the tubes, not because we're following this book, but because we're not following this book.
1: Because the Bible says it is able to make thee wise.
0: That's exactly right.
1: Able to. I think it was Jeremiah says, my people are wise to do evil. Wait a minute. Is that the way America is? We're wise to do evil? Let me talk about something that happened in the 1940s. There was a man named Adolf Hitler. He was wise to do evil.
0: Yes, he was.
1: But he didn't have this in his life. Had Hitler and the rest of those birds had the gospel of Jesus Christ in his life, we would not have that problem. They wouldn't have that problem overseas.
0: You're exactly right.
1: And we wouldn't have a problem in America today if we could get this, get the world, this country, to take the Bible, because, you use the word profitable.
0: That's right.
1: I just learned something from you, Mike.
0: You know what, John?
1: Profitable.
0: If you and I had the opportunity to go to Washington and stand before the House or the Senate or the President, Vice President, whatever, they could take every social program they have and throw them out the door. And if we could just say, look, guys, if you'll follow this book, we can get this country back on track.
1: Heading back?
0: If we could get mamas and daddies to buy into this book and husbands and wives to buy into this book, do you think we'd have the problems we're having today? No. The reason we have problems is because we think we know better than God.
1: You think we know better?
0: And let me tell you what. You know, in Romans chapter 1, Paul said, professing themselves to be wise, they became fools. We are a foolish nation of people. We are. I mean, you talk about ignorance gone to seed in our country. You know, Hosea said, my people are destroyed for lack of knowledge.
1: L-A-C-K, lack of knowledge.
0: In chapter 8, verse 12, he said, they've sown to the wind and they'll reap the whirlwind. We are reaping the whirlwind of people being biblically illiterate in this country today.
1: And it's not going to get any better until we stop, look, and listen, and get back to scriptures. I like what Jeremiah said in his day, Jeremiah 6:16 and following. Stand in the ways and see, and ask for the old paths. And where is the good way? There's a lot of ways in America, but there is a good way.
0: There's only one good way.
1: And Jesus said, I am the way.
0: That's right.
1: The truth and the life. So we stand on the gospel of Christ. We're advocating that the gospel of Christ can make our country better. It can make the family better. And I know for sure when we get better, God will bless us for generations.
0: Sir. Yes, sir.
1: That pretty good?
0: That's
1: so,
0: real good.
1: So we talked about, I like that, Mike. I don't know how I missed that, profitable. There are some things are profitable, but there are some things that are not profitable.
0: That's right.
1: The way we're going, I just look at it. What can we do? How long should we preach? How long should we teach? Should we give up? Should we stop?
0: I think we got to keep preaching and teaching with all long-suffering and patience. And hope and pray. Well, you know, Isaiah said God's word would not return to him void.
1: Right.
0: And so I believe in the power of Scripture. You talked about the power of God's word. You know, over in Acts chapter 20, when Paul stood before the elders of the church from Ephesus while he was in Miletus, he said, I commend you to God and to the word of his grace, which is able to build you up.
1: That word is, again, able.
0: That's it. And that same word is translated power in Romans 1:16.
1: Right.
0: It has the power, the ability to do what? To build you
1: to
0: up.
1: To build you up.
0: It'll make you a better person. It'll make you a better husband, a better wife. It'll make you a better parent. It'll make you a better employer.
1: Make you a better citizen.
0: Yes, it will.
1: Listen. It'll make everything. You want to help our community? Start using this. I will read it and apply it to your life, and I'll guarantee you the problem that we're having in the city of Memphis and the other cities around the world with all this violence and foolishness is this book right here. If you apply it to it, it'll get better. But I tell you what, if you deny this, God will let you think that you're doing all right, and he'll destroy you.
0: Yes, he will.
1: For this call, if you're not a lover of the truth, 2 Thessalonians 2:11-12, if you lost your love for truth and you don't want to stand for truth, stand for right, and you just want to do just what you want to do, God will send a strong delusion and let you believe a lie because you have no pleasure in the truth. He'll let you like pleasure in unrighteousness. He'll let you go that way, and he'll destroy you. Will God do that? You mean to tell me, John Shannon, that God will destroy people? What about the ones that's not? Listen, God will destroy America and any other country who will believe a lie and won't accept the truth. He sent them a strong delusion. The American Standard Version said a working of error. Now, let me give you an example. Whoever heard of two men being married? And listen, in America, I think they got their own flag.
0: John, where did they learn that?
1: Where did you learn that? Where did you learn of sleeping with a man or sleeping with a woman here, and you call them your wife or your husband, and you're kissing each other on the lips and loving? What is going on? Well, you don't like me. I love you, and I love you well enough to tell you the truth. No, I don't hate you. Oh, no. But somebody needs to speak the truth.
0: You know, John, I mentioned Hosea. In chapter 8, in about verse 12 of the book of Hosea, Hosea said on behalf of God, I've given unto them the great things of my law, but they were counted as a strange thing. Now, we have a copy of Scripture here.
1: Right.
0: And we're asking the question, where'd you learn that? You didn't learn from Scripture that two men have the right to be married, or two women. And you know, the people today, and listen, as you said a moment ago, we love people in the homosexual community. We don't hate anyone. We love them. And the reason we're trying to teach them is because we love them. But, you know, they're celebrating gay pride and talking about inclusion and all of that. And look, I'm for treating people fairly, equitably, right. I want to be fair and right with, you know, I want to treat people the right way. But Isaiah said they parade their sin like Sodom. You know, we got folks out here parading the homosexual lifestyle, and what they don't understand is God destroyed the cities of Sodom and Gomorrah for that very reason. And they said, Peter said, they serve as a God, they serve as an example to all who live ungodly. Look, sin always brings a payday.
1: Listen, sin, the problem we're having in America is sin.
0: That's it.
1: Listen, and when I say sin on a wholesale scale, a whole nation. That's all we think about.
0: And listen, don't think that we're just talking to the homosexual community. We're talking to heterosexual people who are shacking up, living together. You know, Paul said that the younger women are to marry and then bear children. Well, we got the cart before the horse now.
1: It goes back again to the federal government. I'm telling you, just look at it. They are ruining a lot of people in America. There's the gambling, there's the drinking, there's the drugging, there's the lottery, and you know what? We're just running after all of this and going down the drain. You don't have to get married. Just do what you want to shack up. Just live any kind of way, you know. Now, they're talking about the killing in Memphis, little babies being killed, and we're raising a lot of cane about that, and people are all upset about babies being shot and young people being shot and so many people being killed. Well, what about the babies that's being aborted that the government says all right to do? You're doing that. What's the difference? I remember hearing this story about a lady who came to the doctor and said, listen here, I need to get rid of this baby. She had a little lap baby in her arm, but she was pregnant. And the doctor asked her, which one you want to kill? The one that you're looking at, the one you can't see. What's the difference?
0: There is no difference.
1: And you see, here's my point is, that's what happens when wickedness, can't call the scripture, Proverbs, where it says righteousness exalts
0: the nation. Proverbs 14.
1: Proverbs 14, but listen to this. But a sin is a reproach to any people. Whether you black or white, rich or poor, it doesn't make no difference. If we sin and will not stop, God will destroy us.
0: That's right. And you know what, John? We talk about some of the social problems that exist in our nation and the social injustices, et cetera, like that. Look, do you know what's going to take care of the social injustices in our nation? Not the government.
1: The government can't
0: do it. You know, in Galatians chapter 3, Paul said, and Paul was writing to the churches of Galatia, he said, all who are baptized into Christ have put on Christ. He said, in that context, there's neither Jew nor Greek, bond nor free, male nor female, you're all one
1: in Christ.
0: So you're telling me that there is equality in Christ. Yes, the gospel elevates. It'll make us better.
1: It'll make us better.
0: And you take God's word and just let's just take God's word, put it into action. If we love God with all of our heart, soul, and mind, we're not going to kill people. We're not going to steal from people. We're not going to lie.
1: Mistreat them.
0: Why? Because we're trying to live better.
1: Trying to live better. And the gospel is designed. Watch it. Listen.
0: Profitable.
1: The government will never solve the problem that we have in this country.
0: Never will.
1: Because they don't have, I'll guarantee you that the gospel of Christ, I mean, when it's really used and used properly in our lives, it'll solve so many problems that we have.
0: And you know what, John? We have a real problem with racial prejudice in our nation. And that's a shame. Well, what is it that can overturn that? It's the gospel. And listen, I hope people are paying attention. If you think some type of social program is going to change the racial problems, look, you got to change the heart.
1: Change the heart. It's the inner man that needs to change, and the gospel is designed to change the inner man.
0: That's right.
1: And when individuals, that's what I said, the gospel. Now, you can't legislate on love. You can't make somebody love somebody. If you try, you're just fooling yourself. That's why I advocate that if we use this gospel, if people accept this gospel here, it'll solve all the problems that we have. But the problem is nobody wants to accept the gospel.
0: That's right. You know, Peter said to love one another fervently with a pure heart. All right. Now, let's just think about that for a minute. Christianity is a religion of love. Jesus said, by this shall all men know that you're my disciples if you have love one for another. So if we can change the thinking of people, you know, Paul said in Acts chapter 17 that God has made of one blood, out of one, all nations
1: of
0: men.
1: All nations of people that dwell
0: on
1: the face of the earth.
0: We're all saints.
1: All saints.
0: All right, in the first century, did they have problems racially speaking? The Jews hated the Gentiles.
1: Right.
0: They despised them. They looked down their nose at the Samaritans. And then in John chapter 4, we read of Jesus coming along and talking to a woman of Samaria. Number one, the plight of women was deplorable in the first century. The disciples couldn't believe Jesus was talking to a woman. And then secondly, she's a Samaritan. John said the Jews have no dealings with the Samaritans.
1: Right.
0: Well, what changed all that? You remember what Isaiah said in Isaiah chapter 2? All nations would flow into the church. So the church is the only organization, institution in the world where there is genuine, true equality. That's it.
1: And you may have some people in the church. When you see them acting like people in the world, racism or whatever you want to call it, bias, bigotry, whatever, it is because the gospel is not reigning in their life.
0: That's it.
1: Because when the gospel of Christ is in your heart, let the words of Christ dwell in you richly. Listen to me. You're going to treat your brother and sister right, and you're not going to be low down to them. But we have individuals who profess that they are Christians, quote unquote. Really? And you acting the way you're acting? I don't care if you're black or white. If you say you're a New Testament Christian, you in the body of Christ, it's stuff that they do in the world we don't do. That's off limits to us. Now, some of my brothers disagree with me.
0: You know, Paul said to Titus that there are some who profess to know God, but by their works, they're denying.
1: So now what we're saying is that the Bible, the gospel of Jesus Christ, if you let it have a place in your heart. David said, "Thy word, O God, I have hid in my heart, that I may not sin against thee." That's what the word of God is designed for, is to keep you from sinning. And so the problem that we're having racial in America and in this country, America, the government, they may think they can legislate on that, whether Democrat or Republican. Are you listening? Listen to me carefully. You'll never solve this problem. The gospel will.
0: You know
1: what? I'm talking about people accepting the gospel and the gospel only. It will make things better in our country. I don't know how we.
0: You know what, John? There's only one party that's going to change the world. That's the Christian party.
1: That's right.
0: And
1: now, do you say you're Christian? Do you say that you're Christian? Well, of course, I know you got something that says I'm a denominational Christian. No, I'm not talking about that. I'm talking about what the Bible teaches.
0: That's right. That's right.
1: What the Bible teaches. There's one church, and all the members in that church should be Christians. What do you mean, Christian? Let the word of Christ dwell in you richly.
0: That's right.
1: Christians.
0: So, John, we've got inspiration from God, information from God, instruction from God, but what about the intention of God?
1: Instruction in righteousness. I like this. I like to comment on this. It tells us, it is a book that is right. It is a book that tells me what is right. It shows me how to get right, and it helps me to stay right.
0: Yes, it does.
1: Pretty good, isn't it?
0: Sure is.
1: Then it says, instruction in righteousness. You want to be right? Take the gospel. Now, the intent. Now, watch this. That the man of God, that's the person, preacher, may be perfect, perfection, truly furnished unto all good works. That's performance. Now, it's one thing to know this book, but it's another thing to obey it. There are a lot of people who know the Bible. They know it inside and out, perhaps better than us.
0: Sure.
1: But will they obey it?
0: That's the key.
1: That's the whole key. Listen, Paul said to Timothy, and that from a child thou hast known the Holy Scriptures, which are able to make thee wise. Acts chapter 20 and verse 32, Paul says, I commend you unto God and the word of his grace, which is able. The gospel is able to solve the problem. Somebody said, I don't believe that. People have been preaching the gospel for years and nothing has changed. Well, I don't think the problem is with the gospel.
0: I don't either.
1: Now watch this. There's a thing that's called Dial soap. You ever heard of Dial soap?
0: Yeah.
1: You know what it's designed? It's designed to make you nice to be near.
0: Yeah.
1: But some people won't use it. Does that mean that the soap is not any good?
0: No.
1: No, you got to use it. Listen, Dial head soap. It'll make you smell good. But if you don't use it, you can't run in your pocket. If you don't use it, it won't help you. A lot of people carry the gospel around in their head. They carry it around under their arm. But they don't apply it. If you don't apply it, you'll really stink to
0: death. John, you ever know somebody that they got some type of medical problem, so they go to the doctor. And the doctor says, you're overweight, you're out of shape, got high blood pressure, you got all these problems. Here's what you need to do. You need to start exercising every day. You need to get on a diet. I want you to take this type of vitamin or these pills or whatever. Person walks out the door and says, he don't know what he's talking about. Well, what'd you pay him for? You paid for his expertise, his knowledge. And you know, this book not going to help you if you don't apply it.
1: Right.
0: It's like going to the doctor, and he says, all right, here's what you need to do, give you a prescription, and says, now you take this, and in 2 weeks you'll be better. And you go home, throw it in the garbage. Well, that's just foolish. And sometimes we're our own worst enemy, John. You know, talking about knowledge, knowing the word and not living by the word. David, a man after God's own heart, David knew what the law said. When David got on the rooftop and looked over the way and saw Bathsheba, when he sent that messenger to go get Bathsheba, he was already in trouble.
1: He was already
0: in trouble. All right. Did David know that he wasn't to commit adultery? Did he know he wasn't supposed to murder? Did he know he wasn't supposed to covet his neighbor's wife? He knew that.
1: That was the law.
0: You know, so he lived below his knowledge. That wasn't his finest hour in life. And what I'm saying is sometimes we know, but we don't do. Well, whose fault is that? Not God's fault.
1: No, it's not God's fault.
0: John, we've got about 2 minutes left. The intent of God, and you mentioned the person, the perfection, the performance.
1: Well, the intent, it says that the man of God, we're men of God. Now, what does that mean? What is the God? That the man of God may be perfect. Everything that we need to preach the gospel to the world is right here.
0: Sure it is.
1: Listen, we don't need to come up with no other doctrine. We don't need to come up with another system. All we need is this. Man of God, we don't need anything else. What? This is perfect. James said, whoso look in the perfect law of liberty. If it's perfect, you can't add anything to it. That's the intent. And thoroughly furnished into every good work. What do you mean? So we have the person, man of God. Then we have, this is perfect. And we got to perform. That's what we're doing now.
0: That's right. That's right.
1: We're performing. We're telling people what to do to be saved, people how to live the Christian life. Mike, I hope this is...
0: You know, John, as we close, I think about what Paul said in his first letter to Timothy, that God would have all men to be saved and come to the knowledge of the truth. What would a person need to do, got 50 seconds left, to become a Christian?
1: Remember Jesus Christ, the Son of God, his sacrifice on Calvary for the sins of the world. He took his blood, he purchased the church, his death, burial, and the resurrection of Christ from the dead, ascension into heaven. You hear that gospel and believe it. Jesus said, except you repent, you all likewise shall perish. Time of this evening, God winked it, but now commanded all men everywhere to repent. So one has got to believe in Jesus, repent of sins, confess Christ, Romans 10:9-10, Matthew 10:32, and be buried in water baptism in the name of Jesus Christ.
0: Thank you for being with us. Hope to see you back here again next week. Until then, God bless.
2: At the 11th of Leviticus, God required of the ancient people Israel to be holy as he was holy. The requirement was repeated at 1 Peter 1. When we have answered the call to holiness, we have separated ourselves from the carnal world and become reserved unto God for God's purposes. Those who have done so have become sanctified and are known as saints. Holy, saint, and sanctified are all forms of the same word. We are taught at the 12th of Hebrews that no man will see the Lord without holiness, and that diligence is required so that one fail not of the grace of God. Perhaps two important things are being taught to us here. First of all, though a man is saved by divine grace, he is still called unto holiness. Secondly, it is with diligence that he develop and maintain the holiness to which he is called, lest he fail to receive God's grace. It is by diligence in holiness and by the grace of God that a man may one day dwell with his Maker.

All authority has been given to me in heaven and on earth. Go, therefore, and make disciples of all the nations, baptizing them in the name of the Father, and of the Son, and of the Holy Spirit, teaching them to observe all things that I have commanded you. And lo, I am with you always, even

In 1 John chapter 2, beginning at verse 1, we find this reading. My little children, these things write I unto you that you may not sin. And if any man sin, we have an advocate with the Father, Jesus Christ the righteous. And he is the propitiation for our sins, and not for ours only, but for the whole world. And hereby we know that we know him if we keep his commandments. He that saith, I know him, while he keepeth not his commandments, is a liar, and the truth isn't in him. But whoso keepeth his commandments, in him verily hath the love of God been perfected. Wonderful statement indeed. But I want us to notice particularly the statement that you might not sin. However, before we get to that, let's just notice the wording of these verses one at a time. As a matter of fact, the first statement here, my little children, John is an aged apostle, and he loves the souls of men. He follows faithfully in the footsteps of Jesus Christ, and Christ left the glory of heaven because of his great love for sinners such as I. And John, being an aged apostle, thinks of his fellow Christians as my little children. Now, no doubt he had converted some of them from sin, and they had become faithful children of God, and then, in that sense, spiritually a father to them, and he is a father figure, and that's great. But all of God's children, friends, no perfect people among us. No, we're just children. It matters not the chronological age. We are the children of God. Behold, what manner of love God hath bestowed upon us, that we should be called the children of God. Well, that's in chapter 3 of 1 John, at verse 1. Behold the love of God, yes, the love of the Father that enables us to be his children. A wonderful thought indeed. God so loved sinners such as I, that he allowed his sinless son to die to provide for my salvation. So that I, as an alien, a sinner, a rebel against God, not knowing him, walking in the lusts of the flesh, might become his child. Friend, that's a concept beyond my ability fully to adequately describe. Now, of course, to be a child of God, one must be born into the family of God. That stands to reason. That's just plain common sense. I remember Jesus made that clear to a man named Nicodemus, did he not? Over in John chapter 3, beginning at verse 1, there was a man of the Pharisees named Nicodemus, a ruler of the Jews. The same came to Jesus by night and said unto him, Rabbi, we know that thou art a teacher come from God, for no man can do these signs thou doest except God be with him. And that is a positive statement. Nicodemus has high regard for the Master. He came from the Father because it would be impossible for him to perform as he did in the working of miracles, except God be with him. And that is an acknowledgement worthy of consideration. However, Nicodemus had a special need, and the Lord did not mince words. He got right to the need of this very fine, noble man. He said, verily, verily, that's truly, truly, I say unto thee, except one be born from above, anew or again, and that's correct, he cannot see the kingdom of God. Well, of course, when you stop to think about it, now Nicodemus was a Jewish gentleman. He was of the Sanhedrin, the highest ruling court among the Jews under Roman dominion. He was born of Jewish parents, circumcised on the eighth day of his life. That automatically constituted him a child of God under the law. Well, now here this Jesus, whom he has acknowledged to be indeed the subject of God's love, enabling him to perform miracles, is making a statement that he doesn't understand. Except a man be born from above, or again, he cannot see the kingdom of... Nicodemus said, how can a man be born when he's old? Can he enter a second time into his mother's womb and be born? Well, obviously not. The Lord isn't talking about the physical birth. He's making a contrast. He's saying, Nicodemus, the fact that you were born under the law
and to Jewish parents, circumcised on the eighth day of your life will not save your soul. That is not the birth of the gospel that I am to bring into being, through which the believer can stand justified before God, as we learn, of course, in Romans chapter 1 at verse 16. Well, Nicodemus doesn't understand that, so in answer and explanation of verse 3, Jesus gives verse 5. He said, "Verily, verily, I say unto you, except one be born of water and of the Spirit, he cannot enter the kingdom of God." Cannot. Notice it is utterly impossible. Except one be born of water and of the Spirit, he cannot enter the kingdom of God. Well, now someone says, just a minute, what is meant by being born of water and of the Spirit? Well, of course, we understand that salvation is in Jesus Christ. 2 Timothy 2 at verse 10, Paul said, "I endure all things for the elect's sake, that they may obtain the salvation which is in Christ Jesus with eternal glory." How do I obtain the salvation? I must go where it's found. I must get into Jesus Christ. Well, that's what Paul is talking about in Galatians chapter 3, verses 26 and 27. He said, "You're all the children of God by faith in Christ Jesus. For as many of you as have been baptized into Christ did put on Christ." We're what? We're children of God. How? By faith. Why? Because we have been baptized into Jesus Christ. There is no other way into Jesus Christ. Paul affirmed that, did he not? Romans chapter 6, verse 3. "Don't you know, brethren, that all we who were baptized into Jesus Christ were baptized into his death?" Baptized in what? Oh, in Acts chapter 8, you remember, Philip is teaching an Ethiopian nobleman, referred to in the scripture as a eunuch. And he was reading from Isaiah chapter 53, verses 7 and 8. And Philip, in verse 35 of Acts chapter 8, opened his mouth and, beginning from the same passage, preached unto him Jesus. As the one on the way, the eunuch said, "Behold, here is water. What doth hinder me to be baptized?" Well, now, just a moment. In the text, you will observe that nothing has been said about baptism at all. Right. Oh, but he was reading Isaiah 53, verses 7 and 8. "He was led as a sheep to the slaughter, as a lamb before his shearer is dumb, so he openeth not his mouth. In his humiliation his judgment is taken away. His generation, who shall declare? For his life is taken from the earth." And the eunuch answered Philip and said, "Yea, I pray thee, of whom speaketh the prophet this, of himself or of some other?" That's when the statement, verse 35, is found. Philip opened his mouth and, beginning from the same passage, preached unto him Jesus. Now, the very next statement is, "As the one on the way, the eunuch said, Behold, here is water. What doth hinder me to be baptized?" Well, why would he know about baptism? Why would he desire to be baptized? Well, salvation is in Christ. Philip is preaching Jesus. How do you get into Christ? Oh, Jesus said, "He that believeth and is baptized shall be saved." Mark 16, verse 16. Oh, when Philip preached Jesus, he preached what Jesus said men must do to be saved. Right. So, baptism is essential? Why, certainly. In every case of conversion in the book of Acts where the details are given, it doesn't say that each convert believed, but you know he did. Except you believe, you'll die in your sins, John 8:24. It does not say that each convert repented, but you know he did. Except you repent, you'll perish, Luke 13:3 and 5. Oh, but without exception, it says in each case of conversion in the book of Acts that he was baptized. And tells you why. To wash away sins, Acts 22:16. For the remission of sins, Acts 2 at verse 38. Oh, that baptism puts you into Christ, Galatians 3 at verse 27. Romans chapter 6, verses 3 and 4. But that's a birth of water and of the Spirit. Right. The only way we know about this is through the instruction given by the Holy Spirit. He guided the apostles into all truth, John 16 at verse 13. They, by inspiration of the Holy Spirit, inerrantly recorded God's word. Oh, so we know then that without faith we can't please God, Hebrews 11 verse 6. That's correct. We know that except we repent, we'll perish, Luke 13:3 and 5, Acts 17 verse 30.
and were to confess him before men, Romans 10, 9 and 10, in Matthew chapter 10, verses 32 through 34. And upon that confession, we are then to be baptized. That's for the remission of sins, Acts 2 at verse 38. That makes us children of God. That puts us into the body of Christ. And that's where salvation is located, you recall, in the second chapter of the book of Acts. The Jewish auditors, listening to Peter's statement, he made this statement beginning at verse 24. He said, "You men of Israel, hear these words. Jesus of Nazareth, a man approved of God among you by mighty works, wonders, and signs which God did by him in the midst of you, even as you yourselves also know, him being delivered up by the determinate counsel and foreknowledge of God, ye by the hands of lawless men did crucify and slay, whom God raised up, having loosed the pangs of death, because it was not possible that he should behold him of it. For David saith concerning him, I beheld the Lord always before my face. He's on my right hand that I should not be moved. Therefore my heart was glad and my tongue rejoiced. Moreover, my flesh also shall dwell in hope. For thou wilt not leave my soul in Hades, neither wilt thou give thine Holy One to see corruption. Thou madest known unto me the ways of life. Thou shalt make me full of gladness with thy countenance." And then Peter said, verse 29, "Brethren, I may say unto you freely of the patriarch David, that he both died and was buried, and his tomb is with us until this day. Being therefore a prophet, and knowing that God had sworn with an oath that of the fruit of his loins he would set one upon his throne, he, foreseeing this, spake of the resurrection of the Christ, that neither was he left in Hades, nor did his flesh see corruption. This Jesus, therefore, did God raise up, whereof we, the apostles, are all witnesses, being therefore at the right hand of God exalted, having received of the Father the promise of the Holy Spirit, he hath poured forth this which you see and hear. David ascended not into the heavens. He said himself, the Lord said unto my Lord, sit thou on my right hand, till I make thine enemies the footstool of thy feet. Let all the house of Israel therefore know assuredly that God hath made him, both Lord and Christ, this Jesus whom ye have crucified." Now, Peter had preached the gospel. These Jewish auditors, when they heard him, were cut to the heart. They believed his message. They said, "Brethren, what shall we do?" Peter said, "Repent ye and be baptized, every one of you, in the name of Jesus Christ." For the Greek term eis never looks back, it always looks forward, never used in retrospect. Thus the American Standard says, "unto the remission of your sins." But you don't need to know all of that. You just simply need to hear what the King James would have to say about it. Peter said to believers, "Repent ye and be baptized, every one of you, in the name of Jesus Christ, for the remission of your sins. Whatever you repent for in Acts 2:38, you're baptized for." You didn't repent because your sins were already forgiven. Repentance is making up your mind no longer to walk in sin. "Oh, repent ye and be baptized, every one of you, in the name of Jesus Christ, for the remission of your sins." Now, it's interesting that verse 41 says that they that gladly received his word were baptized, and there were added unto them in that day about 3,000 souls. Oh, verse 47 tells us that the Lord added to the church daily such as were being saved. That is, those who were saved from their sins, when by faith they were baptized into Jesus Christ, were added to the community of the redeemed. That's called the ecclesia, called out of the lost state into the saved state, translated church. The Lord adds the saved to the church. Thus, as sinners, redeemed by the grace of God, friend, we took advantage of this. We involved ourselves in the Lord's instruction. We gave our lives in obedience to his will. Oh, that makes you a child of God. You know, many people today say, "Well, you know, baptism is irrelevant, non-essential, unnecessary. You would not be baptized to be saved." Some even make light of it. Who ever heard of, you know, being dipped in the water for the remission of sins? You see, salvation is by faith. Faith cometh of hearing, and hearing by the word of God. In 2 Kings chapter 5, Naaman had leprosy. Elisha the prophet told him to go down and wash 7 times in the river Jordan. He'd be healed. Who ever heard of such a thing? Not Naaman. As a matter of fact, he went away in a rage.
But after a servant talked to him, he went down and did what the prophet said, and his flesh came again as it was on the days of his youth. He was healed. How? By the grace of God. By the grace of God alone? No. He wasn't healed till he did what God said. But why would you dip in the River Jordan to cure leprosy? It's called faith. You do what God said. Oh, how wonderful indeed is the mercy of our Heavenly Father, who allows us to be called His children. Isn't it a wonder? My little children, these things write I unto you, John said, but in just a moment. Let's pause again. When John said here in verse 1 of chapter 2, 1 John, these things, he has to be referring to what he had said in the first chapter. Well, if we'll back up.

that God is light, and in him is no darkness at all. Now, if we say we have fellowship with him while we walk in darkness, we're wrong. We lie and do not the truth. Oh, but if we walk in the light as he is in the light, we have fellowship one with another, and the blood of Jesus Christ, his Son, cleanseth us from all unrighteousness. That is indeed a remarkable, profound statement. If we walk in the light. Now, exactly what is involved in walking in light? In Psalms 119, verse 105, thy word is a lamp unto my feet and a light unto my path. So if we study, read God's word on a regular basis and seek to put it into practice, then we are walking in the illuminated instruction provided by the grace of God. That is, we are opening our hearts and our minds to the source of instruction that will make us more Christ-like, that will bring us closer to the Almighty. If we walk in the light as he is in the light, we have fellowship one with another. And the blood of Jesus Christ, his Son, cleanseth us. And that, by the way, is a linear, not a punctiliar statement. It is a continuous action that is involved here. You know, sometimes people get the idea, well, I'd obey the gospel. I know that's right, but I'm afraid I can't live it. Well, of course, I always agree with them. That's simply out of the question. If you're going to depend upon your own strength, your own ability, your own righteousness, that would be as filthy rags. It cannot be done. But you do remember Paul's statement over in 1 Corinthians chapter 5 and verse 7. He's giving instructions to the church at Corinth relative to the withdrawal of fellowship from the known sinner. A man had his father's wife, his stepmother, obviously, as sin not even condoned by the heathen. And Paul said, purge out the old leaven, that you may become a new lump, even as you are unleavened. For our Passover hath been sacrificed, even Jesus. Now, that's an interesting thing, our Passover. Of course, and we've done this. So if you go back to chapter 12 of the book of Exodus, you will observe Israel in bondage in Egypt. 9 times God has struck the land of Egypt with plagues. One more, the death of the firstborn. But he told Moses, this will be the beginning of months unto you. And on the 10th day of this first month, have the head of each house, take a lamb 8 days to a year old, a male, and put him up. On the 14th day of this month, slay that lamb. Now, if it be too much to be consumed with that family in a single night, call on the next door neighbor, for it must be eaten in the night in which it's slain, and that which abides the daylight will be burned without the camp. But when they slew that lamb, on the 14th day of the first month, they were to take a bunch of hyssop, dip it in the blood, sprinkle it on the lintels and on the doorposts. Now, God said to Moses, I'm coming through the land, and the firstborn in every house, man and beast, will die. There were no exceptions. That's Egyptian, Hebrew. All in the land of Egypt, the firstborn of man and beast would die. However, God said, when I see the blood, that blood of the Passover lamb on the lintels and on the doorpost, I'll not permit the avenger to enter into the houses where you are. He said, when I see the blood, I'll pass over you. That's an interesting thought. The house of God in the Christian age is the church. 1 Timothy chapter 3, verse 15, that thou mayest know how men ought to behave themselves in the house of God, which is the church of the living God, the pillar and ground of the truth. Oh, and Jesus is the door, John chapter 10 at verse 9. That's correct. The blood is on the door, Acts 20, verse 28. Right. Well, then there's safety inside, and death lurks outside. How then can a sinner such as I stand in a right relationship with God? That's what John's talking about. These things write I unto thee. Oh, if you back up there to verse 7 in chapter 1 of 1 John, if we walk in the light as he is in the light, we have fellowship one with another, and the blood of Jesus Christ his Son literally keeps on cleansing us from all unrighteousness. That's the only way that a sinner such as I could stand in a right relationship with God. The continual cleansing of the blood of Christ. For whom? Those who walk with him. That's what John is saying. My little children, these things write I unto you, that you may not sin. Now, he went on to say there in chapter 1, if we say we have no sin, we deceive ourselves and the truth is not in us.

0: If we confess our sins, he is faithful and just to forgive us our sins and to cleanse us from all unrighteousness. If we say we have not sinned, we make him a liar, and his word is not in us. That's through the end of the first chapter, or then the beginning of our text. My little children, an endearing term, these things write I unto you that you may not sin. But he went on to explain that if any man sin, we have an advocate with the Father, Jesus Christ the righteous. An advocate is one who pleads the cause of another. He's our mediator. He stands between alienated parties. That is, Jesus Christ stands in the presence of God to plead not my righteousness, that would be his filthy rags, no, but to plead the merit of his shed blood on my behalf. God will accept that. Jesus died for a sinner such as I. Now, if I endeavor to do his will, if I walk in the light, that is, if I read and study his word regularly, seek to put these principles into practice. Now, somebody says, perfectly, friend, there's no way I can do it perfectly. My little children make mistakes. Little children fall short. Oh, but if little children trust their father, you know what the Lord taught? In Matthew chapter 18 at verse 3? Why, sure. In Matthew chapter 19 at verse 14, little children, they depend totally upon their father. Oh, then if I walk in the light, if I read this book and I trust the Almighty, I do my best to put it into practice, oh, then I am protected. I'm under the protective custody of the blood of his son, Jesus Christ. So then he writes that we may not sin. Oh, but points out that since we're human, we are going to make mistakes. There's no question about it. If any man sin, we have an advocate with the Father, Jesus Christ the righteous. And he is the propitiation for our sins. That word propitiation means satisfaction. He made satisfaction for my sins through his death. He shed his innocent blood, bore my sins upon his innocent soul, to provide for my salvation. Him who knew no sin, he made to be sin on our behalf, that we might become the righteousness of God in him. 2 Corinthians 5 at verse 21. So Christ died in my stead. Right. But now these things are written to keep me from sinning, to enable me to avoid sin. Yes, but we're still human. My little children, he said, and if any man sin, we have an advocate with the Father, Jesus Christ the righteous, and he is the propitiation, the satisfaction for our sins. Now listen, not for ours only, but for the whole world. Jesus died for all men, came to seek and to save that which was lost. Luke 19 at verse 10. Then why are most men lost, as he explained it in Matthew chapter 7, 13 and 14? Friends, most men don't believe it. Most men pay no attention to it. Most men don't even know what this blood seal covenant has to say. So most men are in the broad way that leads to eternal ruin. But I don't have to be there. Made in the image and the likeness of God, I am a creature of conscience, a creature of choice. I can walk in the footsteps of Jesus Christ. And this book, its teaching, will enable me to avoid sin.
1: 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When you're requesting a tape or CD, please include the program number you see on your screen. Maybe you want to study more about God's Word. If so, we can send you the first lesson in this new six-lesson series free of charge. These lessons are intended to help you gain a better understanding of God's Word. Your friends in the Churches of Christ have brought you this program today, and they would love to have you come and visit their services. If you need assistance in finding a congregation in your area, we would be glad to help you. Preaching the Gospel is under the oversight of the elders of the Highland Church of Christ in Dalton, Georgia. And now, back to my dad.
0: My little children, these things write I unto thee that you may not sin. God's Word is a preventive Many people fail to see it that way. Of course, it is a remedial system. There's no question about that. It provides a remedy for our sins. It's validated by the blood of God's Son. And herein is the instruction through which we may stand in a right relationship with the Lord. Oh, but at the same time, the Scriptures inspired of God furnish us to every requirement, every need that we have is supplied in this written, revealed, all-sufficient, totally authoritative revelation. So if I'll read this book and put it in my heart and my mind, it will enable me to avoid the pitfalls of life. No, I'll make mistakes. I'll fall short. And that's what he said, if any man sin, and realizing that we are but little children in the eyes of God, we'll make mistakes. But I need to follow the instruction that enabled me to avoid sin.

Jesus said, "He who believes and is baptized will be saved." But on a regular basis, people will object to the command to be baptized, saying the thief on the cross wasn't baptized, and yet he was saved. Dear friend, would you appreciate with me that the thief on the cross died before Jesus' death, burial, and resurrection? Romans chapter 10, verse 9 says, "If you confess with your mouth the Lord Jesus and believe in your heart that God has raised him from the dead, you will be saved." The thief on the cross couldn't believe in the resurrection of Christ, because Christ had not yet even died.

0: This is my...
1: Hello, and welcome again to our study of the book of Ephesians. You remember the last time we were together, we began to look at, well, the first sentence in the entire book, but we noted that sentence is 14 verses long in the English translations, which is very interesting, and maybe at first seems confusing, and yet look, it's really elaborating on one major point. Paul begins the idea of spiritual blessings are in Christ, and we already noted in Christ is a favorite expression of Paul's. It occurs about 169 times in all of his writings. In this book alone, it is over 30 references that use that expression. He explained to us that we are God's adopted sons, and therefore we are accepted. We're not cast off. We're not surprises to God. He longs for us. He loves us. He gave his son so that he could adopt us. We talked about redemption. Notice verse 7 says it is in the blood or through the blood of Jesus. The truth is sin cannot be escaped without blood. Hebrews chapter 9, verse 22. And now Paul tells us it's the blood of Christ that brings about this redemption. Very, very important for us to see, because Jesus left that blood in his death, John 19, 31 to 35, and we only get to his death through baptism. Romans 6, 1 through 11, and Colossians chapter 2, verses 12 through 14. Then we saw that Paul talked about how God made all this known in the fullness of times. And we noticed that basically is when the time was ripe. And we talked about various things that might have made up the time being ripe. I mean, after all, it was the days of the Roman kings. That's what Daniel had prophesied, had talked about in his prophecy as he interpreted the dream of Nebuchadnezzar in Daniel chapter 2. And so that's also a part of this, but when the time was ready. And ultimately, the goal of all this is so that we can have an inheritance, that inheritance being in heaven. And that's what we look forward to. We want to study a little bit further, so please stay tuned.

All right, let's go back just a little bit and look at verse 11, because I want to notice how that Paul uses some pronouns here. I think it's very, very important. In him also we have obtained an inheritance. It looks like in the book of Ephesians that Paul may be using the word we to talk about we Jews. You know, after all, Paul was a Jewish convert himself. He's in Christ. There's no doubt about that. If you read this whole book, that's the emphasis of the book. But he's a Jew who is now in Christ. Now, as we get to verse 13, where we finished out the last time, we find in him you also trusted. So now we go from we to you. And if I'm right about the we in verse 11 being the Jews, then in verse 13, the you would seem to be the Gentiles. And the Gentiles also trusted in Jesus. And that's very, very important that we all should trust in him, because remember, it's in him that we have redemption, as we saw in verse 7 of this first chapter. So he says, in him you also trusted after you heard the word of truth. Now, we need to recognize that hearing is the word of God is the means of producing faith. That's Romans chapter 10, verse 17. And that faith is absolutely essential to please God. Hebrews chapter 11, verse 6 says, but without faith it is impossible to please him. For he that cometh to God must believe that he is, and that he's a rewarder of those who diligently seek him. So believing in God, or having faith in God, involves two things. First, believing that he is, believing he exists. And second, believing that he will reward those who watch it again, who diligently seek him, who are involved in seeking him. Boy, if you look at Hebrews 11, diligent seeking is always active seeking. It's always doing things. It's not that we do things to earn salvation. No, it's that we do things to demonstrate our faith. And that's very, very critical in understanding this passage. After you heard the word of truth, the gospel of your salvation, in whom also you believe. Now, we've seen that if you really believe in him, you are active. You're doing the things that he tells you to do. You were sealed with the Holy Spirit of promise. And it's interesting that the tense that he uses here suggests that this sealing was a one-time act in the past. Now, if I understand that correctly, that probably is the same thing that Peter referred to in Acts chapter 2, verse 38, that when you repent and you're baptized in the name of Jesus for the remission of sins, that you receive the gift of the Holy Spirit. There's where you're sealed with the Holy Spirit. And a seal in those days was a guarantee. If someone sent a message, if a king sent a message, for example, to the soldiers who were serving under him, to a general or someone like that, he would write it out on parchment, or someone might write it for him. And when he's finished, he would then cause it to be rolled up. They would drip hot wax on the place where the paper came together. And this would be what it would hold it. And then while the wax was still soft, because it was still had just been hot, he would press his ring down into it. And that ring was like his signature, saying, this is from me. Well, guess what? What Paul says is that God, when we obeyed the gospel, gave us the Holy Spirit as a guarantee, as a seal, that we are from him, that we belong to him. And thus, we're back to that idea of being in the beloved, being the adopted sons of God. It's really a beautiful, beautiful concept that we're looking at. And so verse 14 of Ephesians chapter 1 wraps up this opening sentence
when he says, who is the guarantee of our inheritance until the redemption of the purchased possession to the praise of his glory. Now, anybody that's ever sold a house or maybe a car on their own may have insisted that if you're committing to buy this, you've got to give me earnest money. And I remember house buying that if I said, well, you know, how much do we need to give them? $100? They just laugh and say, $100? I mean, anybody can walk away from $100. Give them something meaningful. Give them a $5,000 earnest money check. And, boy, when you do that, you're not going to walk away from that easily. You're not going to give that up easily. Well, God has given us the seal of his Holy Spirit. And when he did that, he is guaranteeing, like earnest money, guaranteeing that ultimately we will have an inheritance because of our redemption as the purchased possession of God. And we really want to stress the importance of this inheritance. You know, Peter wrote his first epistle, and as he opened up in verses 3 and 4, he talked about how that we have an inheritance, a living hope is that to which we look forward. And so there is this redemption. Now, this is interesting because he's already said we're redeemed through the blood of Jesus. That is redemption from past sins. And so, for example, in Mark chapter 16, verse 16, he that believeth and is baptized shall be saved. See, that's salvation from what's in the past. Then there is salvation in the present tense. And that's the saved of now, the saved of right here, right now. And so Paul writes to the sanctified in Christ. Well, that's a present tense. They're there. But then there's the ultimate redemption, the ultimate salvation, and that's in heaven. That's when we finally, in the day of judgment here, enter in, good and faithful servant, into the joys of my kingdom. And so the Spirit is given to us to constantly remind us that we belong to God and that we have an inheritance that we will receive when we die as a faithful child of God, and God blesses us with that marvelous gift. Not a gift that we earned, but a gift that he gives to us because we have truly actively believed in him. He goes on in verse 15 of Ephesians 1 and says, therefore, I also, after I heard of your faith in the Lord Jesus and your love for all the saints, do not cease to give thanks for you, making mention of you in my prayers. Paul was a great prayer. There is no doubt about that. You read an epistle of Paul, and you are likely to run into several references to prayer. And very often, he does just what he's doing here. He says, you want to hear about your faith, about your remaining faithful in Christ. And I know what that's going to lead to. That's going to lead to you receiving the inheritance that he just talked about, the ultimate redemption. He says, when I heard about that, he said, I gave thanks. And he said, I don't cease to give thanks. It's a constant with me. I'm giving thanks all the time because of you, because of your faith and because of your love for the saints. I thank God, and it's a repeated thing, and I mention you specifically in my prayers. And boy, wouldn't you like to see Paul's prayer list? I mean, if we just took the New Testament and wrote down everybody that we know that he prayed for, it is a long prayer list. I don't think he gave any 30-second prayers. I believe most of the time he had a rather lengthy prayer because of all the people he was thinking about. So verse 17, he tells us a part of what he asked for in his prayers for the Ephesian church, that the God of our Lord Jesus Christ, the Father of glory, may give to you the spirit of wisdom and revelation in the knowledge of him. I want you to grow
even more in knowing what the Spirit is revealing about God, in being able to know all about God. I want that to grow in you. And I think the reason probably that Paul has that approach to things is he knows that the more we know about God, the more dedicated we'll be to Him. And so he prays for them that very thing. I mean, look, he spent at least 2 years and 3 months in that city preaching the gospel. He wants them to go to heaven. And so he wants them to grow in knowledge. He wants them to know ever more about God. So he goes on, verse 18, the eyes of your understanding being enlightened, that you may know what is the hope of his calling, what are the riches of the glory of his inheritance in the saints. I love that expression, your eyes of understanding being enlightened. I'm reminded a little bit of my dad who would talk about geometry and how that when he first went into geometry class, he didn't understand it. And he worked and he worked and he worked, and for days and days he didn't understand it. And then he said one day the light came on, and suddenly geometry was easy because he understood it then. Well, Paul is dealing with something much, much more important than geometry. He is saying, I want your eyes to be fully enlightened. I want the light to come on in your lives so that you may know what is the hope of his calling. You know, hope is what keeps us focused on that end thing. You ever, I'm amazed sometimes at these double elimination tournaments that have a consolation game. Have you ever noticed that some of the teams that play in those games kind of play lackadaisically? It's like, well, we're not in the championship game. We're not going to win this whole thing. And they just seem to give up. And sometimes they're beaten by like a drum by a team that they ought to at least have been competitive with. Paul does not want the saints in Ephesus to give up. He wants them to remember their hope. And that's what he's praying for, that they would have that and realize the riches of his glory that are found in the inheritance of the saints, that the ultimate hope is heaven. And having all the beautiful riches and blessings and all the honor that he has planned for us there. So verse 19, and what is the exceeding greatness of his power toward us who believe, according to the working of his mighty power. He wants them not only to know about the hope of heaven, he wants them to know about God's power. And as long as they remain faithful, as long as they remain true to God, then they can be assured that that power is working to their advantage. It's working to help them, to lift them up. And that's a marvelous idea. Which he worked, verse 20, in Christ, when he raised him from the dead and seated him at his right hand in the heavenly places. You see, I can be assured, you can be assured, that we have a great hope and that God is on our side. Why? Because Jesus was raised from the dead. It set him apart. You know, there are a lot of religious leaders that you can look at in history. Some of them are cult-like figures. They have many, sometimes millions of people who are following them, maybe even in one case, billions of people who are following them. But I want you to think about this. Name one other significant religious figure who led an entire group of people, whether for a year or 2 years or even for hundreds of years. Name just one that survived death. He can't do it. I can't either. That figure doesn't exist except in the form of Jesus Christ. His resurrection from the dead declared undeniably that he was the Son of God. And that's what Paul talks about in Romans chapter 1, verse 4, that he was raised from the dead, and that proved who he was. In fact, in Acts chapter 2, that's the whole argument
of Peter and the other apostles on the day of Pentecost, that God raised him up and made him Lord and Christ. And, you know, who could deny that? It was evident because they were his witnesses and they could demonstrate it. So you and I have a marvelous reassurance that God is on our side, that he's working for us. In fact, in Romans chapter 8, he just simply says, if God be for us, who can be against us? That's verse 31. And then he goes on and he talks about who's going to bring a charge against you. I mean, really, Christ is the one that justified us. But we're going to stand blameless before God, not because of our own sinlessness, but instead because of the sinlessness that is created in our lives by, guess what? The blood of Jesus, what we already talked about earlier in Ephesians chapter 1, verse 7. And so Paul, you know, eventually in that 8th chapter of Romans, he goes through a whole list of things that people would think are powerful and ungettable, undefeatable, if you would. And as he goes through all of those, what does he say? He says, we're more than conquerors through the one that loved us. Those things cannot defeat us. They never will. And that's what he's praying for these brethren at Ephesus, that they will realize God's on your side, and as long as you remain faithful in Christ, as long as the redemption is working in your life, you can be confident. And I love that. It's beautiful. But then he goes on in verse 20, which he worked in Christ when he raised him from the dead and seated him at his right hand in the heavenly places. When was God's power most on display? It was when Jesus conquered the grave. And there it is, the undeniable fact of Christianity. We can sustain that Jesus lived. There's no doubt about it. We can sustain the argument that those people who loved him were discouraged, they were downtrodden, they were disheartened, they scattered to the four winds after he died and they buried him in the tomb. They didn't have any hope. But then we can also undeniably set forth that they came out of that hopelessness and into hope. And there's really only one reasonable explanation to that. It's the one that Peter gave on Pentecost. It's the one they give all throughout the book of Acts. God raised up Jesus. And that gave them hope. And so Paul says that God worked his mighty power in the resurrection of Jesus. Here's the point. In 1 Corinthians 15, Paul makes it clear. God raised up Jesus. He can raise us up too. We have confidence in the resurrection of Jesus. 1 Thessalonians 4, we can be assured that the dead in Christ will be raised as well. That's very, very important. That's what he's stressing here. So Jesus is now seated at the right hand of the throne of God. And how could you describe that place? Well, Paul does it. Verse 21, far above all principality and power and might and dominion and every name that is named, not only in this age, but also in that which is to come. Now, I want you to go all the way back to our introduction. And I want you to remember what folks that followed Diana or Artemis, that false goddess, what kind of names did they use for her? Didn't they call her Lord? Didn't they call her Savior? Didn't they call her Queen of the Skies? All those names. I told you we'd be coming back to that. Now listen to this, because Paul says Jesus is now seated in heaven, and guess what? He's far above all principalities, all powers, all people in authority, and above every name. That's interesting. He didn't have to say Artemis, did he? I think Christians in Ephesus would have gotten it. He's above Artemis. You don't have to worry about that. But why is that? It's because he made him sit at his right hand in the heavenlies. Now, it's interesting that
that word, way back in verse 20 that we read just a few moments ago, that word is the same word that is actually mentioned in verse 3, that God has blessed us with all spiritual blessings in the heavenly places in Christ Jesus. Well, Jesus is in the heavenly places. And so certainly our hope is there, and our realization that we're going to receive all these blessings is there. But now we see that Jesus is seated in the heavenlies. And so we begin to think, now wait a minute, the church is Christ's body. We're just about to see that. And as such, our head sits in heaven. So there's a sense of the word in which we, through our head, Jesus, are in the heavenly places. And even here on earth, we could say that we are in the vestibule of heaven. That we are in the lobby, the foyer, if you would, of heaven. And what a beautiful thought that is. What a glorious idea. So Jesus is seated at God's right hand, and notice now what God did when he sat him down at his right hand. Verse 22 of Ephesians chapter 1, and he put all things under his feet and gave him to be the head over all things to the church, which is his body, the fullness of him who fills all in all. All right. There's a couple of things we want to notice here. We want to talk about his authority. In verse 22 that he says he put all things under his feet. Now, that is an interesting way to put that. All things under his feet. I'm going to use a capital letter because we're talking about the feet of Jesus. All things are placed under the feet of Jesus. Now, think about this just a minute. As you think about being put under the feet of Jesus, in 1 Corinthians 15, Paul says, we don't yet see all things under his feet. You see, death, for you and me, is not yet put under Jesus' feet. There's coming a day when the body of Christ will be raised, and then everything will be under the feet of Jesus, under his authority. But the point is that he has total authority. And he talked about that in Matthew chapter 28 when he says, all authority has been given unto me in heaven and on earth. That's verse 18. So he is the authority in the church. There is no other. We can't vote on things. We just got to find out what he wants, and we've got to do it. And thus he goes on to say he is the head. He's the head of what? He's the head of the body. But it is interesting that here he says the body equals the church. Now, that's going to be important to us, because when we get on down to chapter 4, we're going to see that there is one body. There's only one body. Now, if there's only one body, what do we conclude over here? There can only be one church. That's the reality of it. Jesus is not a sideshow freak with one head and multiple bodies, multiple churches. When I was growing up, they used to have an ad, a public service ad, most often ran on Saturday evening as you were watching TV, and it would say, tomorrow is Sunday, attend the church of your choice. Well, my answer to that today would be, no, I can't attend the church of my choice. I've got to attend the church of which Jesus is the head. Now, how am I going to recognize that church? Look for the one that's following his will in the Word of God. That's the only way that I'm going to find that place. So he is the head of the body, the church, and that or the church, which is his body, the fullness of him that filleth all and in all. So we got a beautiful idea here. As Paul ends up that long opening verse in which he talks about redemption through the blood of Jesus, he rolls right into a thankful prayer, a prayer for the Ephesian church, that they would grow in knowledge, that they, because of that, hopefully they're going to get stronger, they're going to remain faithful, their inheritance is going to be guaranteed,
And what an inheritance it is, because Jesus is not underneath any name. No, Artemis is not over him. Nobody else is over him. Instead, he's seated at the right hand of God. Everything is under him. He's the head of the church, which is his body. There's only one body, as we see in Ephesians chapter 4. And he's the head of that body. We ought to yield to him in everything that we do. Now, we're going to have to see how that we transferred from the kingdom of the world to the kingdom of Christ. Lord willing, we'll do that next time. Yeah.

Ladies and gentlemen, thank you very much for watching the Fountain of Life television program today. My name is Larry Acuff. I'm the preacher for the Lithia Springs Church of Christ. It is a joy for us to be able to study the Bible with you. Get your Bible, get a pen, paper, something that you can take notes, whatever. We're going to be looking at an amazing life of joy based on the book of Galatians chapter number 5 in just a few minutes. Now, get your Bible, get ready to study the Bible. Open your heart to the things that the Bible is teaching us. Ladies and gentlemen, it is our obedience to His will that is important. Now, before we get to that, we always remind you to go to our website, LithiaSpringsChurchOfChrist.com. There you have an opportunity to study the Bible. You know, it's kind of interesting. I got interested in a particular college degree. I figured if I started now, by the time I was 100, I'd be able to complete it. And so I got interested in a particular college degree. So I went in to this particular website, gave them my name. I'm going to tell you folks, they swamped me with all kind of information. Well, needless to say, I didn't do it, okay? But we want to swamp you with all kind of information about the Bible. That is our goal, and that is to help you study the Bible. Now, there's so many things you can do. For an example, if you're unable to attend the services of the Church of Christ in your community, you can stream our services live every Sunday morning, every Sunday evening, 11 a.m. Sunday morning Eastern Standard Time, 6 p.m. on Sunday evening. Folks, I believe you will enjoy being a part of our worship assembly. Now, I want to remind you that everything on our website is free of charge. All of the Bible studies, all of the lessons, all of the DVDs, all of it is free. There are links to Apologetics Press, Gospel Broadcasting Network, as well as others. We'll give you an opportunity, again, to study the Bible on different subjects. You can read our church bulletin. You have access, ladies and gentlemen, to over 1,000 programs via DVD by simply going to World Video Bible School. Just click on that. All of these programs are on DVD. There's so many there that I'm sure you can spend hours upon hours in study of the Bible by going to World Video Bible School and using these programs on DVD. There's a free online Bible study course. Maybe you said, look, I want to get a diploma. I want to have something to show for my efforts. Well, you can do that. You register, follow a prescribed course, take that course all the way through the Bible, beginning with Genesis and going through Revelation. At the end of that, you will get a nice diploma and the satisfaction of knowing that you have completed that. Now, you may say, I want to study the Bible, I don't care about a diploma. That's all right. Just register, study as you choose to do so, and whatever random book you want to study, that'll be fine. You may say, well, I don't want to go into all that detail, but I do want to study the Bible. Well, we have a free 10-lesson Bible correspondence course. If you will give us a call at 877-700-0559 or go to our website, LithiaSpringsChurchChrist.com, give us your name, address, please include the zip code. We will send you lesson number one in the free 10-lesson Bible correspondence course. You complete that lesson, send it back to us, we'll grade it, send it back to you along with lesson number two and a nice certificate of completion. So there's great opportunity, folks, for you to study the Bible, and that's what we want to challenge you to do. Get your Bible, open your Bible to the book of Galatians, an amazing life of joy. In the book of Galatians, chapter number 5, now if you went to verse number 19, and we'll come back to that in just a minute, it talks about the works of the flesh. But we're going to look at this statement made in Galatians 5, verse number 22 through 24. The Bible says, but the fruit of the Spirit is love, joy, peace, long-suffering, gentleness, goodness, faith, meekness, temperance. Against such there is no law. And they that are Christ have crucified the flesh with the affections and lusts thereof. Now, when you look at this, if you do go back to that verse number 19, the Bible says now, talking about the evil, the Bible talks about how that life, for an example, fornication, uncleanness, lasciviousness, idolatry, witchcraft, hatred, variance, strife, emulation. Now, those, the Bible says, are the works of the flesh.
If you want to involve yourself in the works of the flesh, it'll damn your soul, ladies and gentlemen. And so then Paul comes back and he says, but wait a minute. Here is the fruit of the Spirit. Now, folks, there are a lot of folks who want to seem religious. If an individual is wanting to be religious, then it would seem to me if he is, then he is going to bear the fruit that will come as a result of that. Did you know there are a lot of unhappy people in our world today? They're just miserable. There are folks, and when you see them, you talk to them. I watch some of these folks occasionally on TV, and I just cannot understand why they want to be so miserable in life. My friend Jesus said in John 10, verse 10, I'm come that you might have life and that you might have it more abundantly. There are folks, now not maybe literally and some maybe literally, who are pulling their hair out because they have a difficult time coping with the everyday activities of life. Have you ever heard someone say this? Well, I'm at my wit's end. Well, in the book of Psalm 107 and verse number 27, the Bible says, and does this sound, now folks, ask yourself this question, does this sound like you? All right, listen to this verse. They reel to and fro, and they stagger like a drunken man. And listen to this, and are at their wit's end. Have you ever found yourself in a situation where, you know, you just, well, you know, I don't know what was the statement. You've heard it, cheer up, things could get worse. And I cheered up, sure enough, things got worse. Several years ago, there was a lady. She wrote a lot of books on radio, I think. I'm not sure about television, don't remember. Some of you will remember her name. Her name was Irma Bombach. I don't know how many books she wrote, but several. She was, I don't know if you would classify her as a philosopher, comedian, I do not know. She could say some very, I think, poignant things to us. Anyhow, she said this. She said men, and I thought this was kind of interesting. She said men who have a 36 televised football game a week habit. Now, let me underline that again. She says, men who have a 36 televised football games a week habit. In other words, they watch football all the time. She said they should be declared legally dead and their estates probated. Well, you know, there are some folks that are called couch potatoes. And that's all they do. They sit around. And maybe today it's not so much watching television as it is most people have their eyes glued to either an iPad or a cell phone. Now, she wrote this book called Everything. I Lost Everything in the Postnatal Depression. She said this. She said, if life is a bowl of cherries, what am I doing in the pits? Now, you may need to think about that yourself as well, my friend, when you and I look at life. She said this. I like this statement. She said, my theory on housework is if the item doesn't multiply, smell, catch on fire, or block the refrigerator door, let it be. No one cares. Why should you? Ask the question again. Are you at wit's end? There's a poem. I ran across this. I thought it was interesting. There was this little poem, and it's simply called Wit's End. And here's how it goes. Are you standing at wit's end corner? Then you're just in the very spot to learn resources of him who faileth not. No doubt to a brighter pathway, your footsteps will soon be moved. But only at wit's end corner is the God who is able proved. Now, my friend, when you and I look at life, and it's interesting, because if you look at Galatians chapter 5, and you'll note this, in Galatians chapter 5, the Bible says, now the fruit of the Spirit. Now, it lists a lot of things. Now, we haven't discussed these individually on this program, but if you look at what the Scriptures are saying, the Bible says now the fruit of the Spirit is love. Read 1 Corinthians chapter number 13. The Bible teaches us, you know, though I speak with the tongues of men, of angels, and have not love, or go to verse number 4, now love suffereth long and is kind. The Bible says the fruit of the Spirit is love. The fruit of the Spirit is joy. The fruit of the Spirit is peace. The fruit of the Spirit is long suffering.
or patience or temperance. As a matter of fact, when you look at it's got there not only temperance, but it's got the long suffering. And again, helping us with this concept of patience. So when you look at this and you see that the fruit of the Spirit is joy and peace. Now in Philippians chapter number 4, the Bible says, now be anxious in nothing, but in everything by prayer and supplication, let your requests be made known unto God. And the peace, listen to this, and the peace of God that passeth all understanding. Now, see, folks had the idea that to be at peace, there's not going to be any problems in life. No, the Bible doesn't teach us that. So here's what I want to help you to understand, that you can be joyous, ladies and gentlemen. You can enjoy, and that can be that's the fruit of the Spirit. Now, let me mention at the very beginning of this lesson, and that is this. And I'm going to talk about several points that will help you along this line, but you need to be a Christian. If you have not obeyed the gospel of Jesus Christ, you need to obey the gospel of the Lord Jesus Christ. You need, in other words, let me put it another way. You need to be saved. You need to be saved. Well, let me tell you how you're saved. For an example, you and I know that you must have faith in order to be saved. The Bible says, Hebrews 11 verse 6, that without faith it is impossible to please God, for he that cometh to God must believe that he is, and that he is a rewarder of them that diligently seek him. So you must have faith in Jesus as the Son of God. Now we also know, well, somebody said, the Holy Spirit hadn't said to him, the Holy Spirit's going to talk to you through the Bible. Through the Word of God. Romans 10:17, the Bible says, so then faith cometh by hearing, and hearing by the Word of God. So, when you and I are looking at an amazing life of joy, you need to be a Christian. In order to be a Christian, you need to believe in Jesus Christ as the Son of God. Now, upon believing in Jesus as the Son of God, you make a determination that you're going to change your life. My life's going to be different. You know, it's kind of interesting. I was in a couple of business. I've mentioned this on other programs, I'm sure, that if you want to know how to go broke in any business, just ask me, and I can show you how to do it. But it's kind of interesting. I remember I had two grocery stores several years ago. And so it just seemed like, you know, it was hemorrhaging money every day. And I would try this, and I would try something else, and I had heard that if you'll remodel a store, it may cost you some money, but you will recoup that money over a period of time. So I decided I'm going to remodel one of my stores. So we remodeled, and in the course of remodeling, naturally, we lost some bit. Our business kind of went down because there were some products maybe we weren't carrying. Do you know what was interesting? That business, after the remodeling was done, it didn't go up. I didn't recoup that money. Now, I wasn't a businessman. There's a lot of things. I'm not going into that detail. Here's what I want you to know. Talk about repentance. One morning, I got up. And I told my wife, today's the day. I'm through. I'm going to change. Today's the day. I'm going to sell the business. Today. Now, I made a choice, I made a decision to make a change. You've got to make that same decision in your life. If you're going to have an amazing life of joy, then you're going to have to make the same decision to become a Christian and to change your life. Now, when you do that, then you confess the name of Jesus before men. The Bible teaches us, Romans 10, verses 9 and 10, with the heart man believeth in the righteousness, with the mouth confession is made unto salvation. The Bible says, whosoever therefore shall confess me before men, him will I confess also before my Father, which is in heaven. Whosoever therefore shall deny me before men, him will I deny also before my Father, which is in heaven. So then you believe in Jesus as the Son of God. That's the faith. You change your life. That is the repentance. You confess Christ before men. Yeah, yes, I believe Jesus is the Son of God. And then you're baptized into Christ for the remission of your sins. Acts 2 and verse number 38. Mark chapter 16, verse number 16. 1 Peter chapter number 3 and verse number 21. Now, when you have done this, ladies and gentlemen,
when you and I have obeyed the gospel of Jesus Christ, you know what the Bible says? The Bible says that we are in Christ Jesus. We're in Christ. Now, I want you to go back with me to that Galatians chapter number 5. When you and I look at that passage of Scripture, you and I can... Now, notice he said that the fruit of the Spirit, and he talks about his joy and peace and so forth. But I want you to think about this. Verse number 24 of Galatians 5 says, "And they that are Christ have crucified the flesh with the affections and lusts." So what's happened? You become a Christian. You have crucified the flesh. You are a part of Christ. You're baptized into Christ. You wear the name of Christ. You have put on Christ. Now then, folks, you can live an amazing life. An amazing life of joy, all right? Got about four or five things. Number one is this. To live an amazing life of joy, we must surrender in obedience. That's what we've talked about. Matthew chapter number 13, verse number 20. Notice what the Bible says. "But he that received the seed into stony places, the same is he that heareth the word, and anon with joy receiveth it." Now, I want you to, if you look at Matthew 13, the Bible talks about the parable of the soils in Matthew chapter 13. The Bible says, "Behold, a sower went forth to sow, and when he sowed, some seed fell, and there were four soils. Some seed fell by the wayside. Some fell among stony ground. Some fell among the thorns, and some fell in good ground." But I wanted to capitalize on that one word there, or statement there, that anon with joy receiveth it. When you and I are willing to surrender in obedience to the will of Christ, I'll tell you something, folks.

kind of sweating over your mind all day long, and you know you got to do it, and you put it off, and you put it off, and you put it off. But listen to this. When you make the decision to do that, and you do it, isn't it amazing how that affects your life? Sure it is. And so if you're going to live an amazing life of joy, then I must simply be saying to the Lord, as Isaiah said in Isaiah chapter 6, God asked him, who am I going to send? Isaiah said this. Isaiah said, here I am, Lord, send me. Now, when you and I come to the conclusion that I'm going to live a life of obedience, I think of the words that Eli said to Samuel. You remember back in the Old Testament when God was speaking to Samuel, he thought it was Eli, and he'd get up and go to Eli's room, and Eli said, I didn't call you. And this went on about three times, and finally Samuel goes to Eli's room. Eli said, let me tell you what you say. Speak, Lord, thy servant heareth. So an amazing life really begins when I am willing to surrender in obedience not only to the gospel of the Lord Jesus Christ, but when I am willing to surrender my life in obedience to His will. Now, let me go to the second thing. To live an amazing life, to live an amazing life of joy. Folks, we must submit to His guidance. See, not just say, well, okay, I must submit to His guidance. In the book of John, chapter number 12, verse number 48, this is what the Bible says. He that rejecteth me and receiveth not my word hath one that judgeth him. The words that I speak unto you, they shall judge you in the last day. Now, if you and I want to live an amazing life of joy, then we must submit to His guidance. See, it's kind of, I mean, I can take the Word of God, I can take the Bible and say, well, I want to do what the Bible says. You think about this. Think about, for an example, think about worship. If you're going to live an amazing life of joy and you and I are going to submit to His guidance, then His guidance teaches me God is a spirit, John 4:24. God is a spirit, and they that worship Him must worship Him in spirit and in truth. I wonder how many folks who are watching this program today. I have no idea. In my mind, I'm thinking about 14 billion people. But, you know, when you think about this point, and you recognize that we must submit to His guidance, how many folks fail to worship God on the Lord's Day? They let everything else stand in the way. Am I going to submit to His guidance? His guidance teaches me that upon the first day of the week, when the disciples came together to break bread, am I willing to meet on the first day of the week and partake of the Lord's Supper every first day of the week? Am I willing to study the Bible in Bible study on Sunday morning? And am I willing to attend the worship assembly on Sunday night? Am I willing to attend the Bible study on Wednesday night? Am I willing to, throughout the week, take advantage of the opportunity to study the Bible? See, to live, folks, in an amazing life of joy, we must submit to His guidance. And so the Bible, for an example, let me give you one more verse before we move on to the next one, and that is in Matthew 6:33. Remember what the Bible says? But seek you first the kingdom of God and His righteousness, and all of these things shall be added unto you. When you and I make the decision that we want to live an amazing life of joy, then I am going to be obedient. I'm going to submit myself to Him. I'm going to receive the Word with joy. I am going to submit. Now, let me give you number three. To live an amazing life of joy, we must study His Word. Now, I'm talking about the Bible. In the book of 2 Timothy chapter number 2 and verse number 15, the Bible says, study to show thyself approved unto God, a workman that needeth not be ashamed, rightly dividing the word of truth. When you and I look at this in 2 Timothy chapter number 2, as a matter of fact, if we went through that chapter, there are so many things that Paul writes in 2 Timothy chapter 2. He says, now we need to be like the farmer. We need to be like the

0: athlete. We need to be like the soldier. We need to be a student of the will of God. 1 Peter 2, verse 2. The Bible says this. The Bible says, as newborn babes, desire the sincere milk of the word that you may grow thereby. That when an individual obeys the gospel of Jesus Christ, baptized into Christ for the remission of his sins, then he begins to search the scripture. This is what Jesus said. Jesus said, search the scriptures, for in them you think you have eternal life, and these are they which testify of me, John 5:39. Think about what Hosea said. Hosea 4, verse number 6. Hosea said, my people are destroyed for a lack of knowledge. I've used the illustration here, you know, some time ago when one of the Boeing 737 jet crashed, and there was one that, flew out the day before that had the same problem and did not crash because there was a pilot who was sitting in the jump seat. He wasn't piloting the plane that day, but he was in the jump seat when he saw what was going on. He knew what to do. Do you and I know what to do, folks? Study the Word of God. Because the Word of God, the Bible says, is quick and powerful, sharper than any two-edged sword. The Word of God, listen, David said, thy Word have I hid in my heart that I might not sin against thee. David said this, thy Word is a lamp unto my feet and a light unto my pathway. So, if you want to live an amazing life of joy, then you know what the Bible teaches. Study the Bible. Search the Scriptures. Take time every day. When you and I take the Word of God and we let our lives, it enters our life and it penetrates. Our life's going to be different. So let me challenge you. If you're going to live an amazing life of joy, then we need to study the Word of God. Let me give you a fourth thing, and that is this. To live an amazing life of joy, we must spend time in prayer. Hebrews chapter number 4 and verse number 16, the Bible says this. Let us therefore come boldly under the throne of grace, that we may obtain mercy and find grace to help in time of need. When you and I look at Matthew chapter number 7, for an example, you remember what Jesus said in the Sermon on the Mount? Jesus said, ask and you shall receive. Seek, and you shall find. Knock, and it shall be opened to you. For he that asketh, receiveth. He that seeketh, findeth. He that knocketh, to him the door shall be opened. And so when you and I look at, we go to the book of Luke, chapter number 9, we see the same thing. We understand, the Bible says, in Luke 18, verse number 1, the Bible says that we ought to watch and pray. 1 Thessalonians 5:17. The Bible says, pray without ceasing. So to live an amazing life of joy, ladies and gentlemen, what we need to do is to go to our Father in prayer. Now, number five, to live a life, an amazing life of joy, we must share it with others. There is a verse over in the book of 2 Kings chapter number 7 and verse number 9. Now, if you and I looked at this whole story, there were some lepers, ladies and gentlemen, and I'll talk about them in just a minute. But here's what they said. Then they said one to another, we do not well. This day is a day of good tidings, and we hold our peace. If we tarry till the morning light, some mischief will come upon us, and now therefore come, that we may go and tell the king's household. Now, here's what had taken place. The Syrians, they left. See, these lepers, there were four leprous men. They entered the gate and they said one to another, you know, they said, we're going to sit here until we die. And they said, now, if we go into the city, they may kill us. Either way, we're going to die. And so they said, now, let us fall to the host of the Syrians. If they save us alive, we'll live. If they kill us, we'll die. So they did. They rose up and went. They found out the Syrians had left. They had left. And they went into all the, and they went into these houses, and here's the food, and here's everything. Now, my friend, here's the point. Are you sharing a life of joy with other individuals? See, if you want to live an amazing life, you become a Christian, follow these principles that we have mentioned, and then share the wonderful joy of being a child of God with other individuals. What a joy it is for us to be able to study the Bible with you. And we thank you very much for watching the Fountain of Life program today. We encourage you to watch it the next time it's on.
1: That's a great comfort to know that God will supply us with the things that we need, and to trust Him, to learn to trust Him.
2: Right.
1: And to recognize, you know, I can just hear Jesus saying this to the people of His day. And there are so many people today whose lives are filled with worry and anxiety. And quite frankly, they can't enjoy life, BJ, because they're so wrapped up in concern for what's going on.
2: In Philippians 4:19, but my God shall supply all your need according to His riches and glory by Christ Jesus. We have things supplied for us. We sometimes don't realize how truly beneficial it is to serve God here and hereafter. And it reminds me of riches that can't be taxed. I'm never going to be taxed on the riches of God's grace.

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2: Welcome to Good News Today, the program where you will always find good news, no matter what else is happening in the world. I'm Jim Dearman, your host for Good News Today. Thanks so much for being with us. Let me tell you, as I always do, what's coming up on today's program. Of course, our devotional time begins every Good News Today broadcast. And today, we are looking at our scripture from the book of Acts. We, of course, our devotional time consists of scripture reading, beautiful singing, and then a brief study of our scripture. And today, a little longer reading from Acts chapter 8. We're going to read the account of the conversion of the Ethiopian eunuch. The Ethiopian eunuch conversion in Acts chapter 8, beginning at verse 26 and reading through verse 40. So if you don't have your Bibles already open there, please do already open. You couldn't have had them open to Acts 8. I hadn't told you that yet, had I? So now I have. If you would, turn to Acts 8, 26 through 40, as I tell you what else is coming your way. A challenges segment follows our devotional time on a very important subject, as Stephen Hall talks about repentance. So, you know, sometimes repentance is called the most difficult command in the Bible. Why would that be? Well, because it means a change, a complete change. And Stephen will tell us more about that in that excellent segment. And then it's another walking and talking through Proverbs with Freddie Clayton. He'll today be looking at Proverbs chapter 30. He'll be looking at verse 12 and some thoughts from that verse. And then our final segment, our G&T Q&A. And the question simply is this: is it right to judge? Is it right to judge? We'll answer, as always, from the Word of God. Right now, let's get our Bibles and read together the account of the conversion of the Ethiopian eunuch, Acts chapter 8, beginning at verse 26. Now, an angel of the Lord spoke to Philip, saying, "Arise and go toward the south along the road which goes down from Jerusalem to Gaza. This is desert." So he arose and went, and behold, a man of Ethiopia, a eunuch of great authority under Candace, the queen of the Ethiopians, who had charge of all her treasury and had come to Jerusalem to worship, was returning, and sitting in his chariot, he was reading Isaiah the prophet. Then the Spirit said to Philip, "Go near and overtake this chariot." So Philip ran to him and heard him reading the prophet Isaiah, and said, "Do you understand what you are reading?" And he said, "How can I, unless someone guides me?" And he asked Philip to come up and sit with him. The place in the scripture which he read was this: "He was led as a sheep to the slaughter, and as a lamb before its shearer is silent, so he opened not his mouth. In his humiliation his justice was taken away, and who will declare his generation? For his life is taken from the earth." So the eunuch answered Philip and said, "I ask you, of whom does the prophet say this, of himself or of some other man?" Then Philip opened his mouth, and beginning at this scripture, preached Jesus to him. Now as they went down the road, they came to some water. And the eunuch said, "See, here is water. What hinders me from being baptized?" Then Philip said, "If you believe with all your heart, you may." And he answered and said, "I believe that Jesus Christ is the Son of God." So he commanded the chariot to stand still, and both Philip and the eunuch went down into the water, and he baptized him. Now when they came up out of the water, the Spirit of the Lord caught Philip away, so that the eunuch saw him no more. And he went on his way rejoicing. But Philip was found at Azotus, and passing through, he preached in all the cities till he came to Caesarea.

0: We are back for the study portion of our devotional time. Acts chapter 8 is our reading today, the conversion of the eunuch from Ethiopia, Acts 8, 26 through 40. Let's go back to verse 26, where we see that an angel of the Lord spoke to Philip, saying, "Arise and go toward the south along the road which goes down from Jerusalem to Gaza." This is desert, a deserted area, in other words. So he rose and went. And here we're introduced to the man of Ethiopia, a eunuch of great authority under Candace, the queen of the Ethiopians, who had charge of all her treasury and had come to Jerusalem to worship. And so he was likely a proselyte to the Jewish religion. He was coming, making one of the annual required journeys. There were three major feasts of the Jews, and so he was coming back from having been to Jerusalem to worship. He was very faithful in what he had embraced, of course, but of course what he had embraced was now no longer in effect, because the old law, the law of Moses and the Judaistic system had been taken away, and the new covenant was now in effect, because this was sometime after Christ ushered in the new covenant and sealed that covenant with his blood, had ascended to the Father in heaven, and the preaching of the gospel of Christ, the good news of Jesus Christ, was now being heralded by many, including Philip, who now is instructed by the angel to go to this man. Now, we notice that he was reading in verse 28, he was returning, the eunuch was, and sitting in his chariot, he was reading Isaiah the prophet. We know from subsequent verses here, because we are given the verses he was reading from Isaiah chapter 53, a chapter dealing with the suffering servant, in other words, a messianic prophecy concerning Christ and how he would suffer for the sins of the world. In itself, those prophetic utterances being clear proof of the inspiration of Scripture, because they prophesied of things hundreds of years before they occurred. Isaiah, for example, over 700 years before the time of Christ. So this is what the eunuch was reading. Now notice verse 29. In verse 29, then the Spirit said to Philip, "Go near and overtake this chariot." This is significant. This is the Holy Spirit revealing this instruction to Philip at a time, by the way, when miraculous gifts and direct communication and revelation was still a possibility. That is no longer the case, despite what some contend, because the communication we have now has been recorded by the Holy Spirit by inspiration for all time to come. And we have all we need here, all Scripture being inspired of God, profitable for doctrine, reproof, correction, instruction in righteousness, that the man of God may be complete, thoroughly equipped for every good work, 2 Timothy 3:16 and 17. So, but this was before we had this. And so these direct revelations and communications were still in effect through visions, dreams, direct communication. And so the Holy Spirit instructs Philip to go near and overtake this chariot. But it is significant that the Spirit did not in any way or at any time, nor did an angel, ever appear to the eunuch to convert him. All the communication was to Philip from the angel initially and then from the Holy Spirit. That's significant. It's significant especially in light of the fact that many contend today that the Holy Spirit is directly revealing in some miraculous direct way communication or instruction. But even when that was a reality, that is, even when miraculous gifts were still in effect and they were needed before we had the completion of the New Testament, even then, the Holy Spirit did not directly involve himself in the conversion to appear miraculously and instruct the eunuch. It was through the instrumentality of the Word of God in an earthen vessel, that earthen vessel being Philip, the preacher. And so, what we see is, and that's significant, he runs to him. Notice that, verse 30. That's significant. Philip didn't meander over there. He didn't reluctantly go. He didn't say, "Well, you know, I have been preaching the word down to the Samaritans. I've been all over the place. I'm pretty worn out. And so, well, can't you get somebody else?" No. Philip ran to him. That's a clear indication of kind of zeal and dedication. that Philip had. He ran to him and heard him reading the prophet Isaiah and said, "Do you understand what you're reading?" We've already noted that the eunuch was reading from Isaiah chapter 53. Now, verse 31 gives us some insight into the attitude of the eunuch. He said, "How can I unless someone guides me?" You know, pride might have caused him to respond to Philip's question by saying, "Well, of course I do. Well, do you think I'm ignorant? Of course I understand," when in fact he didn't understand. No, he had a receptive heart, and he was humble of spirit. He had no problem admitting that he needed some guidance. And oh, don't we wish that everyone in our world today had that same kind of spirit to say, "Look, I need to open my heart to the Word of God, and I need to remove all prejudices, all preconceived ideas, and I just need to hear the Word of God." Well, today, we have that Word in its written form, and it's understandable, and we can understand it. But the attitude is commendable, very clearly, a humble spirit. Well, the place in the Scripture he was reading was this, and we've already read those verses, "He was led as a sheep to the slaughter." That's a reference to Christ, of course. "And as a lamb before its shearer is silent, so he opened not his mouth. In his humiliation, his justice was taken away. And who will declare his generation? For his life is taken from the earth." So the eunuch answered Philip and said, "I ask you, of whom does the prophet say this? Is he of himself or some other man? About whom is he speaking here?" Well, then Philip opened his mouth, verse 35, and beginning at this scripture, this Old Testament prophecy, this messianic prophecy, he preached Jesus to him. Now, that's significant. Notice it. He preached Jesus to him. The question is, what is involved in preaching Jesus? Well, we can learn what was involved in preaching Jesus. There are those who would say, "Well, yes, we just need to preach Jesus as being the Son of God and give mental agreement to the fact that he was and is the Son of God, and that's sufficient to save us. Pray a prayer," as the sinner's prayer concept is advocated by far too many today, tragically. But no, that's not what happens here. That's not what we see in this conversion or in any other conversion in the book of Acts. They're all consistent. What do we see? He preached Jesus to him. Now notice verse 36. "Now as they went down the road, they came to some water. And the eunuch said, 'See, here is water. What hinders me from being baptized?'" The pertinent question here is, where did the eunuch learn about baptism? He had to learn it in what is described as the preaching of Jesus. Therefore, to preach Jesus involves preaching baptism. There is no other possible conclusion to which we can come. And so, Philip said, "If you believe with all your heart, you may." Yes, we need to believe, but it has to be followed by repentance, confession of Christ, as we elsewhere see in Scripture, and we'll also see right here, and then baptism. "So, if you believe with all your heart, you may." And he answered and said, "I believe that Jesus Christ is the Son of God." Well, that was sufficient. He obviously repented, and he commanded the chariot to stand still, and notice this, "And both Philip and the eunuch went down into the water, and he baptized him." Did he sprinkle him? Did he pour water on his head? No. Otherwise, why would they have to both go down into the water? He immersed him, because that's what baptism is. That's the only definition of it in Scripture. Sprinkling and pouring are man's ideas and inventions. "Now when they came up out of the water, the Spirit of the Lord," they came up out of the water, they went down in, they came up out, "Spirit of the Lord called away Philip so that the eunuch saw him no more, and he went on his way rejoicing, and Philip was found at Azotus," and he just kept preaching the Word of God. What a beautiful conversion account this is that tells us so much that we need to heed. Well, our time is gone for our devotional time. Time now, speaking of repentance, we're going to elaborate on that subject with another excellent challenges segment from Stephen Hall.
1: Do you face the challenge of understanding what God expects from us when we repent? It was Brother H. Leo Bowles who once commented, "When God shut the gate of paradise to Adam, he opened the door to repentance." Well, the Bible is filled with the call of repentance. Noah preached the message of repentance before the flood. Jonah preached repentance to the Gentile nation of Assyria. And it was the general task of the prophets, God's spokesmen in times past, to call the people to repentance. And over again in the sacred writings, we read the command to repent. Jesus said, "Thus it is written, and thus it behooved Christ to suffer and rise from the dead the third day, and that repentance and remission of sins should be preached in His name among all nations, beginning at Jerusalem." Luke 24:46-47. Well, what is repentance? Well, first, let us read what Paul said in Acts chapter 17. He said, "And the times of this ignorance God winked at, but now commandeth all men everywhere to repent, because He hath appointed a day in the which He will judge the world in righteousness by that man whom He hath ordained, whereof He hath given assurance unto all men, in that He hath raised Him from the dead." Acts 17:30-31. Repentance begins with the changing of the mind and creates an abhorrence for past sin. It causes us to determine to live a better course of life. Therefore, it embraces both the recognition of sin and a sorrow for it, including restoration where possible. And the effects of repentance are seen in honest deeds. Repentance is brought about through the hearing of the gospel. It was Brother J.W. McGarvey who once wrote, "When you look through the record of the Savior's earthly ministry, you will find that He induced a great many to believe in Him. But when you search for those who repented under the Lord's preaching, you will find but few. When you go out preaching among the people of this country, you will not find it at all difficult to induce your hearers to believe the truth concerning the Christ. And when they are prepared in mind and heart for baptism, you will not find it very difficult to persuade them to submit to that. But you will find no difficulty, provided they have repented and desire to obey the Lord. But how difficult it is to induce men to repent. Sinners outside the church and sinners inside the church cling to their sins, and it appears impossible in many instances to bring them to repentance." Well, certainly, when many people hear the gospel and truly believe the message, repentance is that change of mind that takes place. And there is the motivation to repent as presented in the Bible, and it is seen threefold. One motivating factor to repent is the goodness of God, Romans 2:4. A second motivating factor to repent is that if we do not, we will all perish, Luke 13:3-5. And the third motivating factor is that repentance brings God's blessings. So repentance has been called the most difficult command in the Bible. However, if it is your desire to go to heaven, then you must possess godly sorrow in your heart. Heed God's call to repent and live in obedience to the will of God.
0: Our thanks to Stephen Hall. Very important subject, the subject of repentance. Coming up, it's Freddie Clayton with another Walking and Talking Through Proverbs after a brief information break.
2: 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We'd like to hear from you. Hearing from our viewers is always good news to us.
0: We hope you'll take advantage of that contact information. We'd love to hear from you. Right now, we're going to hear from Freddie Clayton with another Walking and Talking Through Proverbs.
3: The book of Proverbs is a valuable treasure trove of invaluable information that is as up to date as when it was written 3,000 years ago. These proverbs can change people's lives for the good even today if we would just pay attention to and apply their wisdom. But sometimes we might miss the teaching because some of the proverbs use humorous comparisons that when thought about could cause a chuckle while missing the point entirely. Take, for example, Proverbs chapter 30 at verse 12. There is a generation that is pure in its own eyes, yet is not washed from its filthiness. Now friends, this is a problem going all the way back to the Garden of Eden. In Genesis chapter 3, Eve was convinced that her violation of God's restrictions were really inconsequential. As a matter of fact, for her own good, she just had to do the serpent's bidding. She and Adam would be missing out on really living if they obeyed God's instructions. Many years later, as recorded in Judges chapter 17 at verse 6, we read everyone in Israel simply did what was right in his own eyes. Has there ever been a time in which this analysis was seen in society more than the present? If it feels good, do it. Because after all, you are your own master, right? No, wrong. You are a slave to sin and Satan while falsely claiming freedom. If there ever comes a time in one's life when he feels no need for cleansing, he is headed for a fall. Remember in 1 Corinthians chapter 10 at verse 12, we read this warning, "Therefore let him who thinks he stands take heed lest he fall." In the days of Jeremiah, we read this assessment in Jeremiah chapter 6 verse 15. "Were they ashamed when they had committed abomination? No, they were not at all ashamed, nor did they know how to blush. Therefore, they shall fall among those who fall. At the time I punish them, they shall be cast down, says the Lord." When people refuse to feel and admit guilt, when they are indeed guilty, there is no hope for them. A good example of this no guilt feeling is seen in the attitude of the adulterous woman described right here in verse 20 of this same chapter 30. She eats and wipes her mouth and says, "I have done no wickedness." She attempts to hide the evidence of her shameful conduct and then professes her innocence. Question: is she innocent? Well, of course not. Even though her husband may not know, and the wife of the scoundrel she's committing adultery with may be ignorant as well, God knows. She ought to be ashamed, feeling guilt to the extent that she seeks the spiritual cleansing that only the blood of Christ can provide. We presently live in a generation much like the one that's mentioned. Pure in its own eyes, but stinking to the high heaven in sin and degradation. Listen to Paul's undeniable warning and word of encouragement in Galatians chapter 6, verse 7 through 9. "Do not be deceived, God is not mocked. For whatever a man sows, that will he also reap. For he who sows to his flesh will of his flesh reap corruption, but he who sows to the Spirit will of the Spirit reap everlasting life. And let us not grow weary while doing good, for in due season we shall reap if we do not lose heart." This is Freddie Clayton, walking and talking through Proverbs.
2: Well, coming up, it's our final segment. It's our G&T Q&A. And our question, is it right to judge? We'll deal with that question after we take another information break.

We are back for our final segment. We do want you to take advantage of that contact information. 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Here's our question today. Is it right to judge? Well, it depends upon what kind of judgment you're talking about. In Matthew 7, beginning at verse 1, Jesus says, "Judge not that you be not judged, for with what judgment you judge, you will be judged, and with the measure you use, it will be measured back to you." He's talking about unjust judgment, where we judge based upon not evidence, but judging someone's heart, that kind of judgment. Obviously, even in that context, some judgment of the right kind is involved, because down at verse 6, he says, "Do not give what is holy to the dogs, nor cast your pearls before swine, lest they trample them under their feet and turn and tear you in pieces." How am I going to know? I have to distinguish who that is. And so that involves judgment. But there's a passage that definitely sheds light on this question, and that's John 7:24. And it really is a commentary by Jesus on Matthew 7, where he says, "Do not judge according to appearance, but judge with righteous judgment." So we don't judge with those things we can't really see, but we judge with righteous judgment. Yes, some judgment is definitely actually called for. Thanks for being with us. We'll see you next time.

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2: Hello and welcome again to Counterpoint. Mike Hixon here. B.J. Clark is with me. And B.J., it's always good for us to be together and just talk about the Bible.
3: Yes, sir.
2: B.J., today let's talk a little bit about unity, the need for unity in light of a religiously divided world. Jesus, in the shadow of the cross, prayed for unity. And those of us that believe in the ideals of Scripture, one of the things that we understand, one important principle, is the need to restore the ancient order of things. We want to do Bible things in Bible ways. BJ, we live in a world today that is literally filled with so many different religious organizations, and those religious organizations, they wear varying names, they practice different doctrines. None of that is based upon the teaching of the Bible. So first and foremost, how do we counter the division that exists in the world today that's so prevalent?
3: You mentioned the prayer that Jesus offered in John 17, and there he gives us indication that unity is not just a feel-good statement that you make where you just agree to disagree about a bunch of stuff and say we're united. It's actually based on a standard. And in John 17, as he's praying for his apostles, he wants them to, verse number 20, believe. But he says, neither pray I for these alone, for these apostles alone, but for them also which shall believe on me. But notice how through their word. So the word, verse 14, earlier he had said, I've given them thy word. John 17:17, sanctify them through thy truth. Thy word is truth. And so the standard that unites us is the word of God. It's what was prescribed for the apostles. It's what is prescribed for unity in the religious world as well. Although technically in John 17, when he says, I'm praying for those who believe on me through their word, that would be members of the body of Christ, and they ought to be united, and the way to be united is to follow the same Savior and no creed but Christ and no word but God's.
2: Yeah, you know, when we talk about unity, the only way for unity to really prevail would be for us to stand upon the same platform. In Philippians chapter 3, verse 16, Paul said, let us walk by the same rule, be of the same mind. That word rule there is canon. And we think about a measuring rod. Mm-hmm. Well, the standard by which unity can be achieved, if I understand Scripture correctly, is we've got to stand on the book that we call the Bible, the Word of God.
3: Right. If you go into one of these sandwich shops and order you a footlong, you expect for a certain measuring system to be used that's going to be the same no matter which store you go to. And there are weights and measures that certainly we use and expect to be used consistently. They don't just vacillate from one day to the next as to what they mean. And the Word of God doesn't either. It stays the same. You can measure your life by this book right here and get a very good barometer as to where you stand.
2: Isn't it amazing? You know, the psalmist said in Psalm 119:89, "Forever, O Lord, thy word is settled in heaven." And we talk about the immutable word, the fact that the word of God is unchanging. It endures, as Isaiah said in Isaiah 40, it will endure forever. And this is the truth upon which our lives are to be built and based upon. And then we talk about the church, the unity that is to exist within the body of Christ, the framework of Christ. But we look around and we see people that you talked about, you know, unity. It's not just some warm, fuzzy feeling, but there's a standard that we're to appeal to. And yet look at all the varying denominational handbooks that have been printed. You've got creeds and catechisms and traditions, etc. And yet there is a standard that could bring about genuine unity, but in order for that to be achieved, some folks are going to have to give up some things.
3: That's right. In 1 Corinthians, Paul told them in verse 10, "I beseech you, I'm imploring you, brethren, by the name of our Lord Jesus Christ, that you all speak the same thing, that there be no divisions among you, but that you be perfectly joined together in the same mind and in the same judgment." He spent the first 10 verses talking about how the Lord Jesus is the key to that unity, focusing on him. But later in this very same book, in 1 Corinthians chapter 4 and verse 6, he says that you need to learn in us not to think of men above that which is written. Mm-hmm. So he's focusing them on the written word of God and the Christ who gave it. And get a congregation today to focus on Christ and his word and to live by that, and you're going to be indeed able to have unity.
2: BJ, I know that when we go back and look at the ancient church, that is the church established in the first century, there was just one church. The Lord Jesus promised to build the one church in Matthew 16. He bought it with his blood, as Paul said in Acts chapter 20. He loved it, gave himself for it, as Paul would acknowledge in Ephesians 5. So you have one church, one body. The standard that was to govern that one church or one body was the Word of God. And then over time, men and women began to depart from the faith, and Paul mentioned that in 1 Timothy chapter 4. Departures that began ebbing away at the unity of the church, and then you had what we might call full-blown Roman Catholicism that eventually came to be. And then out of that, there were those that tried to reform the Roman Catholic Church. And then later than that, you had those that said, you know what, let's just go back and try to restore the ancient order. Let's go back to the first century. That's the plea today, isn't it?
3: Absolutely. In fact, in Acts chapter 2, it was the continuation in the apostles' doctrine that united the early church. They'd heard the message on the day of Pentecost from the apostles and knew how to be saved. And it was interesting. You know, you've got more than one apostle preaching in Acts 2. And yet, how many different plans of salvation were there?
2: Only one.
3: Today, you've got in any given town 10, 11, 12 preachers, in this case 12 men were preaching. Matthias was one of those apostles. So take a dozen men in any given town on any given Sunday, and what are the chances that they're all going to be preaching the same plan of salvation?
2: I would say it would be very remote.
3: It depends on what the nature of the makeup of those churches is, but you're right. And should it be that way?
2: No.
3: Is the Holy Spirit somehow lose his ability to make things clear? No, it's not the Holy Spirit that's lacking. It's our, quite frankly, our unwillingness at times to follow what the Spirit's word has revealed. You don't have the apostles resisting the Holy Spirit saying, well, I know you want me to tell them that's how to be saved, but I don't believe that. I'm not going to do that. No, they told the truth about how to be saved, and then the early church was able to continue steadfastly in the apostles' doctrine. They weren't going by any creed but the creed of Christ as revealed through the Holy Spirit to the apostles, just like John 16 said he would do.
2: Yeah, you know, it begs the question, is there a need today to advocate restoration Christianity? And really, I think you hit on a hot point here when you mentioned 12 different preachers preaching in, for example, in the Mid-South area. Mm-hmm. What are the chances that 12 different preachers would all be preaching the same quote-unquote doctrine or teaching? Well, probably pretty remote. And yet we could, we should,
3: yes.
2: But the only way to do that would be to go back to the Bible. And as you were mentioning, Acts chapter 2 and Peter and the apostles preaching on Pentecost Day. So what would give the right somebody today to preach something other than what was preached in relationship to the terms of admission into the kingdom of God? I mean, do we have that liberty?
3: No. You know, in fact, they spoke as the Spirit gave them utterance. And none of them were going to say, okay, I know that's what you want me to say, but I'm just not going to say it because it's not popular. The Spirit has uttered His mind, His word, and written it down over time through inspired men. And so when we get up and preach something different than what the Spirit has revealed, how is that any different of a rebellious attitude than would have been the case if on the day of Pentecost, one of those apostles had said, no, I'm not teaching that. I'm not teaching that. They had an obligation to teach that. And if they're going to preach what God once preached, they're going to say what God says, not what men want to hear.
2: Well, absolutely. BJ, we look around, religiously speaking, today, and there are probably people that are watching the program that have never really thought about this. But maybe the question that we ought to ask, number one, does God sanction all of these varying churches and movements that exist? And if not, then how do we eradicate that and get back to what we need to do? Because again, you look around and you've got all these different religious organizations. They wear different names. They practice different doctrines in relationship to how to become a Christian. How do you worship God? What's the organizational structure of the church? All of these things are pertinent points to press. Mm-hmm. But people today seem as if, well, you know, it's really not that big a deal.
3: Yes. You know, Acts 2:47 says the Lord added to the church. Notice it's in the singular. It doesn't say he added to the churches. This time there's only one local church known as the Church of Christ. It's in Jerusalem. That church is going to become localized in other areas later on by planting the same seed that was planted on Pentecost. They'll get the same crop, just members of the church. But you don't see any division after the day of Pentecost immediately in which they say, you know what, some of us have decided that we're going to leave the 3,000 that have obeyed the gospel and we're going to start our own church and go a little differently than what we were taught. You don't read that.
2: No.
3: So why do we have all these divisions today? Because at some point in time, men became dissatisfied with God's revealed word and decided to do their own thing. That's the more things change, the more they stay the same.
2: There's a principle that runs throughout Scripture that basically says we're not to add to nor take from God's word.
3: Right.
2: And if I understand what that principle is saying is we are not at liberty to modify, alter, or change the teaching of Scripture. And yet it's evident that's exactly what's happened.
3: Yeah. You remember Paul left Timothy in Ephesus with very specific directions. He said, I left you, 1 Timothy chapter 1 and verse number 3, he says, I left you at Ephesus that you might charge some that they teach no other doctrine. Now, if this idea of you have your truth and I have my truth and God's okay with warm and fuzzy feelings and different truths, if that's really true, if that's truth, then why do you have Paul telling Timothy, I left you in Ephesus that you might charge that they seem no, teach no other doctrine. If all these doctrines are okay, as long as you sincerely believe them, why is Paul telling Timothy, you make sure no one believes and that you don't teach another doctrine than the doctrine of Christ?
2: Fair question. And you know, John said in 2 John 9 that those who go onward abide not in the doctrine of Christ have not God. What that says to me is if we're not following the right doctrine, there's something to be said for sound doctrine, healthy doctrine. If we move away from that, then we're on thin ice, perilous grounds. And as you said a moment ago, we don't have that liberty. You know, in 1 Timothy chapter 3, Paul, of course, wanted to come back and see Timothy. Mm-hmm. But you remember in verse 15, he said, but if I'm delayed or if I tarry long, I write so that you may know how you ought to behave yourself or conduct yourself in the house of God. So let's just test that principle for a minute, because as you said a moment ago, he left Timothy in Ephesus to charge some not to teach any other doctrine. In chapter 2, Paul tells us that God's desire is that all men be saved and come to the knowledge of the truth. Mm-hmm. Truth is what saves. You mentioned John 17:17. The word for men here is male, female, men and women. The human family, humankind, we might say. But then down in verse 8, he said, therefore I desire that the men pray everywhere. Different word here in the original, male only. Mm-hmm. All right, who then are instructed to take the lead in public prayer? Well, Paul said that men are. In verse 9 and following, down in verse 11, he said, let a woman learn in silence with all submission. I do not permit a woman to teach or to have authority over a man. So when you have congregations or when you have churches that are allowing women to serve in a public role in the worship, well, that's a violation of Scripture.
3: It is.
2: So who has the right to change what an inspired apostle legislated?
3: A lady I studied with in East Tennessee years ago told me, when confronted with this text, and I did it in a very loving way, but when given a chance to comment on the meaning of this text and what it implied, she said, well, I think Paul was just having a bad day when he wrote that. You talk about taking the heart of inspiration out of it. Paul said the things he wrote are the commandments of the Lord. 1 Corinthians 14, he was not writing his own opinions. He was writing the truth of God as revealed by the Holy Spirit to him and through him. And there's no way to get around this and to say, well, it's just a cultural thing in Paul's day, because Paul actually appeals later in the text to the creation and how Adam, verse 13, was first formed and then Eve. There are no female apostles called by Jesus to become, you know, the 12 apostles. There were no individuals preaching to mixed audiences in the first century church that was being done with God's approval. You do read about Philip's daughters prophesying, but that does not demand that they do it in front of a mixed audience. No. My wife and your wife have spoken before to women at big events where there are lots of women there present, and you and I were not in the room. They're definitely using their talents to promote God's word. And within, the older women are actually commanded to teach the younger women. Exactly. In Titus chapter 2. So we're not anti-women teachers altogether. We're looking at Paul and saying, okay, when it comes to the mixed assembly and the worship service, it's the man that God has designated to take the lead. And that's not a slap in the face of a woman. Because Jesus subordinated himself to the Father, that didn't make him inferior in quality. Neither does a woman have any inferiority. It's just a matter of what God has authorized.
2: Yeah, and you know, it's become fashionable in some circles to, quote unquote, ordain women as elders or bishops. And yet Paul said in 1 Timothy chapter 3 that a

0: Changes oftentimes cause people to start thinking, well, let's let the Bible be shaped according to our whims and wishes rather than the other way around. And there's no justification for taking the Bible and trying to twist it and contort it to fit our culture. It was written for all cultures. And God certainly shows us that this principle here is not cultural. It's a creation ordinance.
1: It is. And when we talk about, again, the authority of Christ, and maybe we ought to go back and just talk about that for a moment, because everything we're discussing hinges upon respecting the authority of the Bible. If we don't respect the Word of God, then without question, we're going to do what we want to do. And this is the standard, and we've got to accept that. It's not what I think or what I want. It's what does the Lord want.
0: And you remember that there at the baptism of Jesus, you see this voice that comes from heaven, and the Spirit had descended like in the form of a dove. And then the statement was made in verse 17, "This is my beloved Son, in whom I'm well pleased." Later in the same book at the Transfiguration, Jesus is there with Moses and Elijah, and then another voice comes from heaven, and this it says emphatically, "This is my beloved Son, in whom I'm well pleased," but then it adds, "Hear ye him." Not Moses, not Elijah, but him. And when you get to Acts chapter 3 and the sermon that was preached there at Solomon's porch, Peter makes it clear that there was a prophet like unto Moses that did come, and that he was the prophet to whom all individuals should hearken. In fact, the statement is made there in Acts chapter 3 and verse number 22. Moses truly said to the fathers, "A prophet shall the Lord your God raise up unto you of your brethren like unto me. Him shall ye hear." In how much? All things whatsoever he shall say unto you. So, whatsoever you do in word or in deed, do all in the name of
1: the Lord Jesus.
0: The Lord Jesus, Colossians 3:17, Acts chapter 3 and verse 22. And it says every soul that won't hear that prophet, the capital P prophet, Jesus, shall be destroyed from among the people. So this is a really big deal.
1: Well, it is. And you know, in Acts 2 verse 38, when the Apostle Peter and the other apostles were questioned by those who were present on Pentecost in Jerusalem, they wanted to know, "Men and brethren, what shall we do?" And you remember Peter said, we have quotation of what he reiterated or what he said to the people, "Repent and let every one of you be baptized in the name of Jesus Christ for the remission of sins." So Peter and the other apostles, they weren't just freewheeling here, but rather they are a voice for truth. You mentioned Acts 2 verse 4, they began to speak in other tongues as the Spirit gave them utterance. They're being directed by the Holy Spirit. And so when they're asked, they simply took the terms that had been legislated by the Lord and set them before the people.
0: Absolutely.
1: And we don't have the right to do anything other than that.
0: No, why would we want to?
1: Exactly, right? Exactly. So when those people responded to the gospel of Christ, verse 41 says that some 3,000 people obeyed the gospel. Verse 47 says the Lord added to the church daily those who are being saved. If we want to be added to the church that we read about in Acts chapter 2, wouldn't it stand to reason we'd have to do what they did?
0: Absolutely. I imagine a farmer who says, "You know what? I really, really, really love those wheat fields that the fellow farmer across the way has. I'd really like to have similar wheat fields. I think I'll plant watermelons." No, if you want that, you're going to have to plant the same thing he plants to get that. And if we want undenominational, pre-denominational Christianity, we can't just look at this and say, "I want something, you know, like that," and then plant something different to get it. If you want what they had, you're going to have to plant what was planted in them. That's the Word. and the plan of salvation was planted in them. Hear and repent and be baptized, every one of you, in the name of Jesus Christ.

0: BJ, I know about a month or so ago, you had the opportunity, along with some of your students, to visit some places where Restoration Christianity took root in America.
1: Yeah.
0: And there was an appeal to go back to the scriptures. Now, they didn't start anything new.
1: No.
0: They just wanted to go back and try to call Bible things by Bible names and do Bible things in Bible ways. And you had opportunity to visit some of those historic landmarks that I think precipitated a call to go back to the scriptures. And so maybe talk a little bit for a moment or two about some of the men that recognized, and these men were independent in many instances of one another, but they all had the same desire, and that was to strip away the denominational layers and the things that had been added to Scripture and just go back to the pristine truth of God.
1: Sometimes the false accusation is leveled that the Church of Christ was started by Alexander Campbell. The Church of Christ started in Acts 2, as you and I have just noted. But Campbell was a Presbyterian and was dissatisfied with some of the things that he was seeing there in Ireland and the places where he lived. And his father was already in the United States and had already been exploring some restoration principles of, you know what? What if we just went back to the Bible? Wouldn't that be the ticket to just go back to the Bible? And so, meanwhile, not even aware that this was brewing in the lives and minds of Thomas and Alexander Campbell, Barton W. Stone was starting to learn more and more about God's Word and started to look at, you know, why don't we just go back to the Bible and do Bible things in Bible ways? You've got Walter Scott. You've got all these different people, many of whom didn't even know each other for a time. And then eventually, perhaps providentially, their movements merge and come together, and they helped lead a charge in this country to say, let's just get back to the Bible. Now, some have misinterpreted that to mean that their work is the reason the Church of Christ exists. Mm-hmm. I would quickly point out, Mike, that when God gave the original blueprint instructions for how to transport the Ark of the Covenant, He did that in Exodus long before David was ever heard of or thought of. Mm-hmm. All right? He told them in Numbers how to transport it and not to use an oxen cart, because He didn't even give them any oxen carts to use. Hundreds of years later, Uzzah touches the Ark because they were transporting the Ark of the Covenant on an oxen cart. And next thing you know, they're having to go back and figure out what went wrong. You know what they did? They went back to the Bible, found out what Exodus originally said to do, and just started doing that. Now, did David originate that, or did he restore something God had already put in place?
0: He restored.
1: That's the same thing that Campbell and those guys were trying to do. It wasn't origination. It was restoration.
0: So, BJ, if somebody wanted to be a member of the church that we're talking about, that is the church that, as you noted a moment ago, began on Pentecost Day in Jerusalem, Acts chapter 2 is a record of that, what would a person need to do to just be a Christian? Nothing more, nothing less.
1: Right. And the day of Pentecost, as you noted, they heard a message about Jesus Christ, how He went about doing good, was good, and was indeed approved of God. And then died on the cross, was buried, arose, and was seen by many witnesses. And now where is He? He's ascended into heaven. They want to know, okay, you've convinced us, what shall we do? They were told, repent and be baptized, every one of you, in the name of Jesus Christ for the remission of sins. About 3,000 did that, Acts 2:41, and they were added to something. The something to which they were added was Acts 2:47, the church. People today who do the same thing they did will be the same thing they were, just members of the body of Christ, the church that He bought with His own blood.
0: What a beautiful plea.
1: Yes.
0: BJ, thank you, and thank you for being a part of our program today. We hope that you'll be back with us again next week. God bless.

At the 11th of Leviticus, God required of the ancient people Israel to be holy as he was holy. The requirement was repeated at 1 Peter 1. When we have answered the call to holiness, we have separated ourselves from the carnal world and become reserved unto God for God's purposes. Those who have done so have become sanctified and are known as saints. Holy, saint, and sanctified are all forms of the same word. We are taught at the 12th of Hebrews that no man will see the Lord without holiness, and that diligence is required so that one fail not of the grace of God. Perhaps two important things are being taught to us here. First of all, though a man is saved by divine grace, he is still called unto holiness. Secondly, it is with diligence that he develop and maintain the holiness to which he is called, lest he fail to receive God's grace. It is by diligence in holiness and by the grace of God that a man may one day dwell with his Maker.

0: fabric of family.
1: If we came on a Sunday, part of the Bible was back up. Another part of the Bible.
2: Hallelujah, let the glory revive us again.
0: I'm Barry Gilreath. This is Fabric of Family, a program designed to address family needs from a biblical perspective. We appreciate you joining us for our program today. You know, the Bible says, the fruit of righteousness is a tree of life, and he that winneth souls is wise, Proverbs chapter 11 and verse 30. You know, our Lord Jesus Christ said, go ye into all the world and preach the gospel to every creature. He that believeth and is baptized shall be saved, but he that believeth not shall be condemned, Mark chapter 16, verses 15 to 16. Then Jesus would say, you will be my witnesses in Jerusalem and in all Judea and Samaria and to the ends of the earth, Acts chapter 1 and verse 8. Christian, what is your Jerusalem? That is, what is your starting point to bring the gospel into all of the world? You know, I think it would be correct to say that your starting point is all of those that are within your sphere of influence right now. The relationships we have right now, those that are already baked in, so to speak. Although it does not necessarily have to be, successful evangelism is often predicated upon previously established relationships. And you know, certainly that would include our family. In our program today, that's what we're going to talk about. Soul winning, specifically as it is related to the family. Stay with us.
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2: Mansions above, singing his praises, gladly I'm walking.
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0: Well, it's time to begin our panel discussion today. And I have with me as a guest, Michael Clark. Michael is the evangelist for the Somerville Church of Christ, and this would be in Somerville, Tennessee. Also with us is Jameson Stewart. And Jameson has been with us before, as Michael has as well. Jameson preaches for the Smithville Church of Christ in Smithville, Mississippi. Gentlemen, it's good to have you with us today for our program. We're talking about soul winning, but really from the perspective of the family, because, you know, that's what this program emphasizes. And I don't know how often we think of soul winning and relate it to our family, but certainly there's a very strong application that could and should be made. You know, the Bible talks about how that the one who wins souls is wise. And, you know, we need to be wise when it comes to our families. We need to be striving to win our families to Christ Jesus. Of course, the way that we do that, the Bible teaches, is through something called the gospel. The gospel is a word that if we grow up in Bible classes and in church services, we're probably familiar with. But maybe for someone who is watching the program today and has heard that word, but really don't know what that word encompasses or what it means, what would you say to someone who says, well, what is this gospel that I keep hearing about?
4: The gospel means good news. And I mean, the best way to describe that is if we were driving down the road in our neighborhood and noticed that the gas station that we normally frequent has gas being sold for 50 cents a gallon, I think we'd be calling a few people to tell them about it and to say, hey, guess what? Get your gas cans and tell everyone you know, go down there while it lasts. And I've often seen posts on Facebook that say gas has gone down a dollar at the local station over here on this road. And people will say, man, I wish I could get there in time. And so we all clamor to hear good news, and when it's something genuinely good, we don't usually have a problem sharing it.
5: Why is it good news as opposed to bad news?
6: Well, the good news of Jesus Christ, just for example, we think about what he has done for us. Mm-hmm. And the fact that we can have be cleansed of our sins, we can have hope of a home in heaven. You know, we enjoy hearing good news in our society. I suppose to an extent we also maybe enjoy is not the right word, but you look at all the news networks today and what's on most of them. Mm-hmm. Well, not necessarily good news. They understand something about what people like to hear. Mm-hmm. We need to convince people why hearing good news and the good news about Jesus is the most important news they will ever hear.
5: But you know, the good news about Jesus is there because there was bad news about mankind. And what was that bad news?
4: Bad news was that we were sinners. So Romans 5:8 says Christ died for the ungodly, and Romans 3:23 says that all mankind has sinned and fallen short of the glory of God. Therefore, the only way for us to be reconciled to Jesus Christ the way that we once were in a covenant relationship with him was to have good news brought. And that's just it. I've been in the doctor's room when the doctor came in and told me that I had a disease that I was going to have the rest of my life that's not curable. And that's not a good piece of information to be given. But I've also been able to sit in the doctor's room with people when someone comes out and the doctor says, we've got good news. What we thought you had, you don't have to have. We can fix it. We can do all of these things. And that's really what Jesus said to us. You were in sin. You don't have to be anymore.
6: Yeah, that's right.
5: Well, as we think about the scriptures, there is a passage that I wanted us to look at, if you don't mind turning over to the Gospel of John, chapter 1. I believe it's verse 42. And there's an example there where an individual comes in contact with Jesus. And he experiences that excitement, that joy by the fact that he's near Christ and learns about Christ. And, you know, what does he do? Well, let's read it and see. Michael, if you don't mind.
4: He brought him to Jesus. Now when Jesus looked at him, he said, you are Simon, the son of Jonah. You shall be called Cephas, which is translated a stone.
5: All right, he brought who to Jesus? Who was brought to Jesus in that passage?
6: In that passage, Andrew,
5: okay,
6: Simon Peter's brother, he went and he found his brother,
5: right,
6: and told him, we found Messiah. We found the Christ. And then he brings Peter to Jesus.
5: All right. Do we share good news with our family? As a general rule, I guess is what I'm saying.
6: As a general rule, we do. All the time, you know, someone will come home from work or maybe they've heard something or seen something on Facebook, right, say, I've got some great news. You're never going to believe what happened today.
4: Well, all of us have children on the panel today, and I know what that was like to be able to tell my mom and dad that Megan and I were pregnant, and I'm sure Jameson remembers that, and you remember telling your parents that and your in-laws, and the joy that was had for the great relationship that you're now going to be having with not just your wife anymore, but also that baby boy or girl or children, plural, and bringing that into the family dynamic. And there's usually no sorrow when you announce that you're pregnant. I know there are complications that can arise, and sometimes babies are lost, and that's a horrible thing. But when we find out we're pregnant, we don't sit there and go, oh, man, you know, when we're excited, we tell everybody we know. We can't wait to tell people. And I remember when we found out we were pregnant, we were told, you know, you need to wait this amount of months before you tell everybody. That's hard for me because I like to tell people good news, and I wanted to tell everybody that I knew. And so generally speaking, with our family especially, we can't wait to tell them the good news that we have in our lives.
5: So there are certain things that go on in our life that maybe sometimes we're hesitant to share with family members. And, of course, that would fall in the category of bad news. You know, that's not exactly something we get excited about. If there's something that's not good going on in our life or something that's not good we're going to be facing in our life. But why is it that we, I suppose, are more reserved in sharing bad news with our family? What are some reasons for that?
6: Well, we think about maybe why we don't want to share bad news with our family, or maybe why sometimes people are hesitant to share the good news about Jesus Christ. Is it's first You know, in order to do that, they first have to be brought face to face with their own sin and with the bad news that, look, you know, your life is not what it should be.
5: So why then do we, and I'm speaking in generality, so please understand, but why is it that people in general are more hesitant to share information about the church that you read about in the Bible, about Jesus Christ, who he was, what he says, what he offers? But if you're talking about maybe a sports team and you're you know, at a family event or a family gathering, you know, that can be a very common area of discussion, and people enjoy participating in that. But you don't bring up, you know, religion. We've heard that before. You know, don't discuss politics, don't discuss religion. Why is that the case? If it's good news.
6: Well, if it's good news, people need to hear it. It seems that rule about religion and politics, I've heard that too. People somehow still manage to fit politics in, mm-hmm. No matter what. But for some reason, we're shy about the gospel. And I think it goes back to is maybe there is a genuine concern sometimes, and I think it is a good concern, is we don't want to do something wrong and push people away. And while I understand that concern, we need to make sure the emphasis is we need to have a Christ-like attitude, not only in talking about the gospel, but in anything we're talking about, and realize that the Word of God is what they need to hear. If we don't ever tell them and show them what God has said in His Word, then they are never going to be able, we mentioned earlier, be cleansed of their sins and reconciled to Christ. That's never going to happen for them.
5: Do you think intimidation falls under the category of why some maybe don't share biblical matters with their family members?
4: I think it's part of that. I also think, kind of just real quick, touching back on something he said, we will fight tooth and nail for our favorite team. And we all three here might have different football teams that we root for, and my opinion is my team is the best, and your opinion is going to be that your team's the best, and we'll all disagree on it. And the truth of the matter is, nobody can really definitively say who's the best college football team or who's the best NFL team. Because if we could, then everybody would need to root for that team if they are the best. The problem with the gospel is if someone finds out that God is real, God sent his son to die, and he expects us to live that way, we then become obligated to live that way. And I think many of the issues that we face in our family is nobody wants to make that decision to say, yes, God is real, because they know what follows that. Not only is God real, but now I've got to live like God's real. Mm-hmm. Now I've got to act like God's real. I can disagree with you on football, but I don't want to talk about politics or religion, because there is a right and wrong answer in politics. There is a right and wrong answer in religion. And if I'm wrong, then I'm the one that has to change, and I don't want to be the one to do that.
5: You think that as a family member, sometimes people are afraid or fearful of harming that family relationship if they talk about biblical matters and there's a disagreement?
6: I think that's part of it, is being afraid to rock the boat, perhaps, as far as maybe where the family relationship is at that moment is, you know, it's in a good place.
5: Mm-hmm. Okay.
6: Maybe there's been problems in time past, but right now we're in a good place, and there's some fear in maybe losing that relationship with some of those family members.
4: Well, and we have the issue today, too, of we have people in families that have lost loved ones and they weren't members of the Lord's church, and therefore to bring up the Lord's church in front of this family is also not just to say that these people need to repent, but that grandma and grandpa have no hope, or that mama and daddy are lost, or brother and sister, son or daughter, whoever it may be. And that's a tall ask too, but we have to remember Luke 16:27-28. The rich man in torment said, I don't want my family to come to this place. And so the argument that people want to use, let's not talk about religion because you're telling me that grandma and grandpa are gone and they're lost, is not an argument that grandma and grandpa would even be making in torment. Mm. Because the rich man said, I don't want anybody else to come here. Send anybody that you can to tell my five brothers the truth of the gospel.
5: Well, that's a good stopping place for just a break. We're going to watch a short segment. It's a word for the family. Harrison Chastain, a fine gospel preacher over in the Florence, Alabama area, he's going to deliver a short devotional message to us. He's going to be talking about marriage, and then we'll wrap up our discussion for today.
7: I'm Harrison Chastain with the Jacksonburg Church of Christ, and this is a word for the family. Martin Luther King Jr. Nelson Mandela, Mother Teresa. When you think about these names, perhaps you think that these are some of the greatest people to ever live. And you would be correct. What do all these people have in common? They may be from different walks of life, different backgrounds. They may have ministered to different groups of people. But one thing that they had in common was they were selfless people. They put the interest of others before themselves. Ironically enough, the greatest man to ever live, Jesus Christ, was also a selfless person. He taught the importance of being selfless when he told his disciples that if anyone wants to be great among you, he must be your servant first, that the first shall be last, and the last shall be first. When we think about the idea of marriage, marriage is a team institution. Marriage is an institution that was designed by God way back in the book of Genesis chapter 2. After he had created everything, he saw that his prized creation, man, was alone. And in chapter 2, verse 18, he says, I don't want man to be alone. I'm going to make a help meet for him. I'm going to make someone comparable to him. In order to have a great marriage, we must be selfless to our spouse. Let's wake up every day. Husbands, think about waking up every day with the mindset of what can I do to serve my wife today? Wives, wake up in the morning and say, what is it I can do to serve my husband today? It doesn't have to be anything extravagant. It could just be something as simple as making the other one lunch. It could be something as simple as picking up the kids for someone else. Think about how we can serve our spouse. If we think that marriage is going to work with us being self-centered, we've got another thing coming. When we read the scriptures, we read things like Philippians 2 verse 4, that we need to put others' interests above our own. And that is correct, but that is especially true in marriage. Marriage is a team effort, and one thing we must do is to serve our spouse, to be selfless with our time, talents, and resources. And it is only then that our marriage will improve and to be what God wants it to be.
5: Well, it's time to continue this portion of our program today where we have a panel discussion and discuss an important subject related to the family. We're talking about soul winning as it relates to our family today. Michael Clark and Jameson Stewart, we want to continue the discussion that we had just a moment ago. I want us to think about Joshua in the Old Testament, Joshua chapter 24 and verse 15. And, you know, Joshua in that particular context, he was demonstrating courage. There was no fear in Joshua, as we talked about earlier in our programming, that sometimes people have regarding their family and their faith. And Joshua said, choose ye this day whom you will serve. You know, whether the gods of your fathers that were on the other side of the flood, or the gods of the Amorites in whose lands you dwell. But he says, as for me and my house, we're going to serve the Lord. And, you know, as we think about that, he did something there that some people would take offense to. He talked about their ancestors. He says, are you going to be like your ancestors who worship these false gods on the other side of the flood? Or are you going to be like your family members now who are living amongst the Amorites? He says, you do what you want to do, but this is what we're going to do. My family, we're going to serve the Lord. I mean, isn't that a wonderful example for Christian families today?
6: It is, and it in thinking about what he said there, is it's a reminder. Oftentimes, you know, teachers, preachers will say something along these lines is, you know, you can't hold hands with the devil and with God. Is Joshua is reminding them, you can't serve God one day of the week and then serve these other false gods the rest of the day of the week. You can't do both. You've got to choose who are you going to serve.
4: Well, and he even says in verse 19 of the same chapter, you can't serve God. God's a holy God. He's a just God, and you're not going to serve him. And in fact, he didn't trust that they would fulfill their commandment that they had promised and their pledge, I should say, because in verse 27, he put up a large statue, a rock, and he says, this rock is going to stand as a symbol every time you look at it of the covenant that you've made today. And Judges 2:10 tells me that after Joshua and all of the religious leaders of that time had died, there arose a generation that didn't know the Lord, and I wonder how many of them were there that day and would look during their time of ungodliness and see that statue, that covenant, the reminder, and think, we're so far off, but we're not doing anymore. Joshua knew what these people were going to do, so he was actually, like you said, really throwing a gauntlet down because he knew their propensity for wickedness and for sinfulness.
5: Mm. But you can see that Joshua had an influence, a great influence, yeah, on his own family.
4: Oh, yeah.
5: And I think that kind of ties into the question I wanted to raise about the importance of nurturing our relationships. I mean, really, how effective can we be as a soul winner in our family if we don't have good relationships with our family?
6: Right, exactly. In studying for this, I looked it up. The word nurture appears one time in the King James Version. It appears in Ephesians 6, verse 4. That word means instruction, discipline, education. So in thinking about that, that means that we are going to have to invest time. We're going to have to invest effort. We're going to have to put love in to our family and demonstrate the love that we have in teaching them the gospel. Nurturing means we are putting in time. We're not just, you know, letting our family do whatever, but we are going to try and teach them and educate them on what is right and what is wrong.
4: Yeah, and we have to remember the idea there of nurture also means to grow.
6: Yeah.
4: And 2 Peter 3:18 says, grow in the grace and knowledge of the Lord Jesus Christ. How can my family do that if I'm not doing it? And it starts with the father, but it starts with the mama as well. And if the mother and father are trying to do their best to follow Jesus, their nurturing is going to trickle all the way down to the children. And that family will be nurtured in the right way. And it will be a soul-winning family, yeah, for Christ.
5: Yeah. And in addition to this nurturing that you gentlemen are talking about here, there's also the nurturing in the relationship itself, yeah, like between a parent and a child.
4: Absolutely.
5: Between a husband and a wife. And I guess the point that I'm making here would be this. If I'm going to have a positive impact as far as Christ is concerned in my children's life, then I actually need to have a relationship with my kids.
4: Yeah. Oh, yeah.
5: You know, I mean, anybody, as they say sometimes, you know, it doesn't take a whole lot for someone to make a baby, but to be a daddy, to be a father, you know, that's hard. That's difficult because you do have to invest time and your energies into to having that relationship with a child. So, you know, if I want to save my family, if I want to be a soul winner in my family, and whether we're talking about a spouse or children or in-laws or cousins or whatever the case may be, I need to have a good relationship with them, and I need to understand that, and I need to work on that, having a good, positive relationship where we can talk about ball or talk about the weather or talk about what's going on in our life. You know, if I have that kind of relationship, then that is going to enable discussions that are even more important, like what we're talking about today.
4: I hope that when my son gets old enough, and I'm sure Jameson will say the same thing, that when he runs into trouble, I'm the first one he wants to call. Because that means I've done my job as a father to be someone who's given him good advice and nurtured in the right way and has that relationship where he, yeah, says, Dad knows how to take care of this.
5: All right, so excellent point. And let's think about soul winning now from a family unit's perspective. How can my family as a whole be more active and diligent in soul winning? What are some things that are important?
6: Well, maybe one of the first things that comes to mind is, we've talked about it a little bit, is by the example that we set. Matthew chapter 5, 13 through 16. Jesus, after talking about that his disciples are going to face persecution, he then says, you're the salt of the earth, you're the light of the world. And all that is so that people will see the way we live and it will bring glory to God. So we think about being a soul-winning family. If we're going to be able to bring others to Christ, then we are going to have to set an example that points people back to Christ.
5: And see, that would include the mother, that includes the father, that also includes the children who are of an accountable age as well.
4: And we can't put other people's souls before we put our own souls first.
6: Yeah.
4: Our souls have to be the most important, so we put souls first above sports, homework, extracurricular activities of any sort, because those things pale in comparison to our eternity and to other people's eternity too.
5: Okay, any other ways that are things that are important in order to be a soul-winning family?
6: Another thing that comes to mind is we need to, you know, parents need to take this seriously, and they need to impress upon their children the seriousness of this. Is when Jesus said in Matthew 28, 18 through 20, go and make disciples, that wasn't optional. We tend sometimes to maybe, in we, speaking generally, downplay that's actually a command. It's kind of more, if you have time, do it. That is a command. So we need to impress upon our family, if we are going to win souls, and understand that's not optional. That is supposed to be a part, I mean, that's our mission. That's a part of who we are as the Lord's disciples.
4: That's right. The first century church continued in the apostles' doctrine. Part of that doctrine would have been what they did in Acts 8:4, going everywhere preaching the word, and that's exactly what we need to be doing today, too.
5: All right, real quickly, what's one thing that I can do to get started being a soul winner? Jameson, give me one thing.
6: One thing, I would pray with your family. Pray for opportunities to reach others, and then be looking for those doors to be opened by God.
4: Same.
5: Okay. All right. You don't add anything to that?
4: Absolutely.
5: Okay.
4: Always work. Always work.
5: All right. Well, gentlemen, thank you so much for being with us on Fabric of Family today, and we hope that those who are watching this program at home have enjoyed this discussion time, and we look forward to being with you again very soon.
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5: You know, it is my privilege and honor to come before you on a regular basis and to be able to talk about these various biblical matters that deal with the family. Fabric of Family is overseen by the Jackson Heights Church of Christ in Florence, Alabama. And this is a cooperative effort of Churches of Christ. Some of these congregations are in your area, as well as individual Christians that help support this program. We have a free Bible correspondence course that we always want to hold before you, because we want you to take advantage of that. If you'd like to study the Bible in the privacy of your home, please don't forget that, and just let us know and we'll be glad to get that started. Until next time, I'm Barry Gilreath Jr., minister of the Stutz Road Church of Christ in Florence, Alabama, wishing you and your family a wonderful week.

Hello, my name is Cameron Freeman, and we are so glad that you're watching the Gospel Broadcasting Network. When a person starts a school or a new job, they are usually asked to bring a whole list of items, and that can be stressful, even expensive. At GBN, we ask you to only bring your Bible, a piece of paper, and a pencil, something to write with, so that if you have any questions for us, we might answer them. One thing we will never ask you to bring is your checkbook. And once again, thank you for tuning in to GBN.

once again, ladies and gentlemen. I'm John Shannon, a gospel preacher. I'm an evangelist at the Church of Christ that meets at 2400 James Road in Memphis, Tennessee. We have another good lesson for you today, straight from the sheet. We thank you for watching this program. Pray for us, and we'll do the same. If you would, get ready to study for the next 25 or 30 minutes. Would you do that? Turn the radio off, the cell phones off, and get around the table and let's study God's Word. Today we have a lesson from the book of Jude, the little book of Jude, Jude 3. It says, "Beloved, when I gave all diligence to write unto you of the common salvation, it was needful for me to write unto you and to exhort you that ye should earnestly contend for the faith which was once delivered unto the saints." That's the verse that we'll be dealing with today. This will be the foundational passage, one verse, for our study today. We have some points here, four major points from this one verse. Sharing, number one, the same forgiveness of sin. Point number two, striving in the serious fight. Three, steadfast in the same single faith. You see that? Number four, sent to the saved folks. Now, contending for the faith. That's our subject. Contending. What do you mean? Fighting or defending for the faith. What do you mean, faith? What is faith? The Bible tells us in Romans 10 and verse 17, "So then faith cometh by hearing, and hearing by the word of God." Are you listening? Hebrews 11 and verse number 6 says, "Without faith it is impossible to please God." Paul said we walk by faith. Now, how does one receive the faith that God wants him to have? Peter said, and Luke recorded in Acts 15 and verse number 8, "Our hearts are purified by faith." Well, faith comes by hearing, hearing by the word of God. Now, contending for the faith in a world of so many faiths, what is your faith? If you didn't get your faith from the word of God, it's not faith. Are you listening? Even so, you got to be a little more specifically. You have to rightly dividing the word of truth. All of the Bible comes from God, but everything in the Bible is not for us today when it comes to salvation and worship. Are you listening? In the Old Testament, Romans 10, I believe it is, Romans 15 and 4, "For whatsoever thing are written aforetime," that's under the old law, "were written for our learning," that's our learning, "that we through patient and comfortable scriptures might have hope." So the things in the Old Testament were written for our learning, but the things in the New Testament are written for our liberation. Are you listening? Now, let's go down this text here now. Ephesians chapter 6, verse number 16 and 17, "Above all things, above all, taking the shield of faith, wherewith you shall be able to quench all the fiery darts of the wicked, and
take the helmet of salvation and the sword of the Spirit, which is the Word of God. See that? We're going to talk about the Word of God. How do you treat the Word of God? Are you interested in the Word of God? Are you interested in truth? Are you listening? Truth, when it's obeyed, will save you. Are you listening? Now, let's get on with this lesson here. Sharing the same forgiveness of sin. We look at the letter. Jude said, "Beloved, when I gave all diligence to write." Got it? "Unto you are the common salvation." We see the letter that he wrote, but also he talks about the common salvation, which is liberty. You got it? The common salvation. That's the plan that God, watch it, placed or deposited in Christ Jesus and in his church. You see that? We'll get to that later. What is the common salvation? You see that? Then describing in the same, but the serious fight. Watch his duty. He said it was needful. Jude said it was needful for me to write unto you. What you? The saints. And his demand, exhort you that ye, listen, should earnestly contend. What do you mean? A lot of individuals don't like to fight. But we have to contend for the faith. And when I say fight, I'm not speaking physically, but I'm talking about spiritually. But we have to have something in which to fight with. And we have to use the sword of the Spirit, which is the Word of God. All right. 1 Timothy 6:12. Let's look at that quickly there. 1 Timothy 6:12. Let's turn over there, if you would. 1 Timothy 6:12. I believe I'm right there. Let's look at it. 1 Timothy 6:12. It says, "Fight the good fight of faith." Look at that. "Lay hold on eternal life, whereunto thou art also called, and hast professed a good profession before many witnesses." Fight the good fight of faith. Gotta fight. That's good, isn't it? And Peter says in 1 Peter 3:15, let's look at it. I don't want to quote it, I want to read it. Look at 1 Peter 3:15. Is that good? All right, look at it. Peter says, "Sanctify the Lord God in your hearts, and be ready always to give an answer to every man that asks you a reason of the hope that is in you with meekness and fear." So, we need to always give an answer. But I like what Paul said in Colossians, I think is... We may turn there. In the book of Colossians. That good? In the book of Colossians, chapter 4. Amen. In verse number 6. That's pretty good. Peter said we ought to give an answer to every man that asks us. But Paul said in Colossians, watch this now, 4. And verse number 6, watch what he says there. Paul says, "Let your speech be always with grace, seasoned with salt." Watch it now. "That ye may know how ye ought to answer every man." There's a way you have to know how you ought to answer man. Now, Peter says, be ready to give an answer. Paul said in Colossians 4:6, we need to know how to give an answer. You see that? You got to know how.
All right? Now, case in point, let me do it like this. Sometimes individuals will ask a question. Say they're at Walmart or a Penny or wherever, shopping center, and they say, aren't you a member of the body of Christ, the Church of Christ? And say, yes. Well, why is it that you folks don't use mechanical instruments of music in your worship service to God? Well, you don't try to give an answer there. Don't do it in Walmart. Don't start arguing and fighting, pulling your Bible out. Don't do that. Just say to them, you know, that's a real good question. Would you like to know what the Bible says about it? If they say yes, here's another question. When can we study? Would Monday, Tuesday be a good time? Oh, you're going to give them an answer, but you need to know how to do it. That's not the time to give it. Are you listening? Please listen. Well, that's a little excursion. We'll get back to the main course here. Striving in the serious fight. Got it? Steadfast in the single faith. It said, for the faith. I like this. For the faith. Watch it. Which was once and for all. Watch it. Once of all, delivered unto the saints. Now watch this here. For the faith which was once delivered. The origin of faith. The origin of souls, which is God. God gave the word, and great is the covenant that promised it. Are you listening? Please listen. All right. One time standard. 2 Corinthians 3:6. Paul said, who have also made us able ministers of the New Testament, not of the letter, but of the Spirit. For the letter killeth, but the Spirit give life. And he talks about the ministration of death written in the grave and stone. Was glorious, but the gospel is greater. Got it? Total remission of sin. So it's a one-time standard. God will not send another message to man. Revelation 14:6, he talks about the everlasting gospel. That's it. All right. An organized system. One organized system of faith. That right? Galatians 3:21 and 20-25. Are you listening to me there? Paul said in Galatians chapter 3, I believe around verse number 21, Let me do this. My thinking is not working real good here. Galatians 3:21, it says, is the law then against the promise of God? God forbid. Watch it. For if there had been a law given, talking about the law of Moses, which could have given life, the law of Moses was a God-given law, but it was something that it couldn't give. What was it? Life. Eternal life. But this faith that you talk about, we can have eternal life. You got it? If there had been a law given which could have given life, truly righteousness should have been by the law. You see? Now, if the law of Moses could give eternal life, why would Christ come? Are you listening? All right, let's go a little further. That's enough on there. One organized system. Obedience to the faith. In Acts 6 and verse number 7, the Bible says, and the word of God increased, and the number of disciples were multiplied. Watch it now. And a great company of the priests, those priests under the law of Moses, were obedient to the faith. You got it? You just don't believe the faith. You got to obey it. They heard and obeyed. Got it? The outcome of faith is salvation. Obedient sinners. Outcome, salvation. You got it? That's pretty good, isn't it? Romans 1:16-17. Well, let's go to scribe to the same, sent to the same folks. Delivered unto the saints. Now, brethren, I'm not delivering the message. I'm preaching the message. The apostles delivered the faith. I preach it. You got it? We preach the faith. Paul said, preach the word. Got it?
Watch it. But the gospel was delivered to the from the apostles to the saints. You got it? So I don't deliver the message. The message has already been delivered. I preach it. I proclaim it. Is that good? Now, let's go a little further here now. Notice, if your faith is not right, get it? Can you see that? Let's focus in on this. If your faith is not right, then your heart cannot be right, because it takes the right faith, God's word, to make the heart right. You see that? Now, if you say, well, I just believe anything. No, well, your heart won't be right. Your heart won't be purified just believing anything. You have to believe and obey the faith which was once delivered. Now, watch this. Don't take my time. Romans 10:17, faith comes by hearing, hearing by the word of God. All right. Hebrews 11:6. Watch it. Without faith, it is impossible to please God. But he that cometh to him must believe that he is, and it is rewarded to them that receive him. Is that all right? Our hearts are purified by faith. Acts 15:9. Right. Faith, 2 Corinthians 5:7, and Romans 14:23, you got it? And Hebrews 11:29. It all talks about faith. Now, let's go over here a little bit. When you obey the faith, and when we contend for the faith as saints, here's the plan. God has got a plan to redeem mankind. Please listen to me. No man have the right. Nobody. No group of people. The world doesn't have a right to alter God's plan of redemption. Are you listening? Listen to this. In Ephesians 1:3, Paul said, watch it, God has blessed us with all spiritual blessings in heavenly places in Christ. You got it? Well, how do you know that? Because we studied the one faith. Got it? In Colossians 2:9-10, it says, in him, in Christ, dwelleth all the fullness of the Godhead bodily. And the Bible also says in verse 10, for we are complete in him. Now, all spiritual blessings are in Christ. We're complete in Christ. You got it? Now, that's in Christ. All spiritual blessings in Christ. What about in his church? Ephesians 1:22-23. I want you to get close to this so they can see it. Has put all things under his feet and

Well, what is his church? His body. So when we get in Christ, we are automatically in his church, and everything that's in Christ is in his church. You got it? That's good, isn't it? Now, watch this now. See, I'm talking about contending for the faith, the plan. Now, all men everywhere really need to know this. You want to be accepted. Ephesians 1, 6 says, we are accepted in the beloved. You don't pray God to accept you as one of his children. When you obey the gospel and are baptized into Christ, you are accepted by God. Accepted in Christ. Got it? Now, not only accepted, but the blood. What does the blood have to do with it? Without the shedding of blood, there's no remission. Hebrews, I think, 9:22. We're talking about the blood of Christ. The Bible says in Ephesians 1:7, in whom we have redemption through his blood, the forgiveness of sin. Now let's talk a little bit more about this blood. Now the blood of Christ bought the church of Christ. Acts 20 and verse 28, take heed therefore to yourselves and to all the flock over which the Holy Ghost has made you seal, overseers, to feed the church of our Lord, which he purchased with his own blood. I don't really understand the statement that many individuals make by saying the church is not important. If you say that the church that Jesus Christ purchased with his blood is not important, what are you saying? Somebody said, well, you don't have to be in the church to be saved. Well, the church is to save. And what Jesus is going to save is his blood-bought church. And it took the blood to purchase the church. And talk about the blood of Christ a little more. The New Testament, the last will and testament, was dedicated with the blood of Jesus. The blood of the everlasting covenant. Are you listening? So don't make that statement, well, the church don't save you. Jesus say, yeah, he does save, but he saves those in his body. Ephesians chapter 5 and verse 23, for Christ is the Savior of the body. Now, what is he going to say? He's going to say what he bought with his blood. That's the church. All right? We're covered. Are you covered? Colossians 2 and verse 11 and 12, we are covered in Christ. When you get in Christ, you're covered. Covered with his blood. All right? All right? Children. Galatians 3:26, it says, for you all the children of God by faith. By faith. You're a child of God by faith. What do you mean? Over here in Acts 6 and verse number 7, it said, a great company of priests were obedient to the faith. When they heard the gospel, believed it, repented of their sins, confessed Christ, and were baptized, watch it. They were in Christ. They were children of God. You got it? Spiritually children of God. All right? Grace. See that? Grace. 2 Timothy 2:1, Paul so said, the grace is in Christ. You got it? If 2 Timothy 2:1, thou therefore, my son, be strong in the grace, watch it, that's in Christ. Well, what is grace? It's an unmerited favor that God gives us grace, but is in Christ. And if you're not in Christ, you will never be saved by grace. So when you're in Christ, you're in the body of Christ. Amen. All right? Life. What kind of life? Not physical life, spiritual life. 1 John 5:11 and 12. Listen to the text. John said, and this is the record that God hath, past tense, given unto us eternal life, and this life is in his Son. What are you doing? I'm preaching in one faith. All right? So eternal life is in Christ. He that has the Son has eternal life, and he that has not the Son has not eternal life. Well, salvation. Salvation. What kind of salvation? Salvation from sin. I'm not talking about salvation in the physical sense, because that's for all men. But in Christ, there's a special salvation. Are you following me? I think Paul said in 2 Timothy,

Timothy there. First Timothy is one or the other. I'll just quote it. That God is the Savior of all men, expecting of those that believe. See, there's two salvation. There's a physical salvation, there's a spiritual salvation. And this spiritual salvation is in Christ Jesus. 2 Timothy 2:10, therefore I endure all things for the elect's sake, that they may also obtain the salvation that's in Christ. Now, temple for worship. Ephesians 2:21, the holy temple is in the Lord. Now let me do something here. See, God has always had a place in which his folks worship. Now, in the spiritual sense, is in Christ. And you can't worship God unless you're in the temple. Well, where's the temple? The temple is in the Lord. Ephesians 2:21-22. That all right? Remission of sin is in Christ. Colossians 1:13-14. Who has delivered us from the power of darkness and has translated us into the kingdom of his dear Son, in whom we have forgiveness, in whom we have a remission of sin through his blood. Is that all right? Colossians 1:13-14. And when you die, you die in the Lord. Revelation 14:13. Is that pretty good? Now, let's go down here. Ephesians 4:3-6, endeavoring to keep the unity of the Spirit. Look, one Lord. Who is the one Lord? Christ. Who is it? He's the Savior. That good? One body. What is that? The church. Who are they? The saints. See that? Romans 12:4-5. The body is in Christ. All right. 1 Corinthians 12:13, by one Spirit we are all baptized into one body. There are many members, yet but one body. Verse 27 says, now ye are the body of Christ and members in particular. Watch it. One faith, that's a command. That's the scripture. You see that? Faith, repentance, confession, baptism into Christ for the remission of sin. Watch it. One faith, that's the scripture, right? One must hear and believe the gospel. How Christ Jesus died for our sin, shed his blood, paid for the church. He was buried in Joseph's new tomb, and the third and appointed morning, he was resurrected from the grave. Do you believe that? Then he ascended back to heaven. Is that pretty good? You must hear that gospel and believe it. You got to repent of your sin. God will not save you until you repent. Acts 17:30, time of this ignorant God winked at, but now commanded all men everywhere to repent. You got to repent of all known sins. Got to repent. Change your mind about sin and stop. You got to confess Christ. Not confess your sins. Confess Christ as the Son of God. Acts 8:36-38. You got it? Then you're baptized. What does that mean? You're covered. You're saved. And that's enough. I've done enough preaching in the last 20 minutes to save the whole world. And you can be saved if you listen. Now, do you have this faith in you that's in this book? Now, you heard a lot of stuff. Will you obey the gospel? What do you mean obey the gospel? Believe Christ died, was buried, and rose again the third day. Repent of your sin, change your mind about sin and stop. Open your mouth and say, I believe Jesus Christ, the Son of God. Give your body in baptism, you'll be covered, you'll be saved from all your past sins. Live a Christian life and worship God according to the dictates of the Holy Spirit. Thank you as always. God bless you.

Years ago, I knew a man who loved being cantankerous. He was often the lone dissenter in voting and planning meetings. He never met an idea that he actually liked, unless it was his. He often got angry when things changed, or he would burst out in anger when he didn't like something. He was a grumpy old man. Paul said, love is not irritable, 1 Corinthians 13:5. This means love is not easily provoked to anger. We have all avoided someone because they were unpredictable, getting angry over little things and pettiness. Yet love is not so petty. When coupled with love's first action, love is patient, there is an overwhelming idea that showing love means not letting ourselves fly off the handle every time something doesn't go our way. Life often doesn't go as planned. People irritate us, schedules stress us, policies drive us crazy, but the heart of love rolls with the punches.

0: Welcome to Expositions. I'm Kevin Rhodes. The history of the world and the history of our country have been rewritten in recent years by postmodern deconstructionists who prefer to insert their values, their opinions, and their worldview on people who are no longer alive to object. While I see this among historians, you likely have seen the same in the way people report the news, or fail to. You recognize how people attempt to control the narrative of the news and of policy by manipulating the language they use and what they refuse to use? For example, who is a terrorist? What counts as extreme? What do you consider racism? All these things matter, but some people want to control the narrative and therefore control the way people think about the world. As such, the mentality of the age is often revealed not by the words that are spoken, but by the words that people refuse to say. I am not sure who it was that decided that saying illegal and alien were racist, but taking the Lord's name in vain and cursing a blue streak were deemed acceptable. And yet, that is how many people see it today. But this problem affects how we think more than you probably realize. After all, we are no longer encouraged to think in terms of victory anymore, but only in terms of reconciliation. We are supposed to act as if every culture, every worldview, and every idea is equally valid and equally moral. So, you see, according to them, we have no right to seek victory, but rather we should be seeking understanding. The greatest generation understood the reality of good and evil that modern society has lost. They understood that some things were worth fighting for because of their inherent value and because they were fighting inherent evil. This is how Christians must think about their daily fight with the devil. Winston Churchill, the at least formerly renowned Prime Minister of Great Britain, described this in no uncertain terms when he said this: "Victory at all costs. Victory in spite of all terror. Victory however long and hard the road may be, for without victory there is no survival." That was an important statement for Britain in World War II. And as the writer of Hebrews reminds us, that victory depends upon having victorious faith. So let's listen carefully as we pick up again in Hebrews 11, verse 29, and this time read through verse 31. "By faith they passed through the Red Sea as by dry land, whereas the Egyptians, attempting to do so, were drowned. By faith the walls of Jericho fell down after they were encircled for 7 days. By faith the harlot Rahab did not perish with those who did not believe when she had received the spies with peace." These three instances recorded in the Great Faith chapter of the Bible belong together because they connect the beginning of the Exodus in Egypt with Israel's ultimate entry into Canaan. And as he points out, for that to happen, people had to have the right kind of faith, victorious faith. So let's consider each one of these individually and what they offer us and what lessons that we ought to learn from them. In verse 29, we learn this: victorious faith trusts God to protect us from our enemies. It reads, "By faith they passed through the Red Sea as by dry land, whereas the Egyptians, attempting to do so, were drowned." The entire picture of Israel now stuck and caught at the edge of the Red Sea, Moses then, through faith, leading them through that as the Lord opened up that channel and dried the land so that they could walk across, with Pharaoh's army coming after them, and to see that in our mind's eye, that they were charging after them to destroy them, to keep them, and to bring them back into slavery. In Psalm 46 and verse 1, it says, "God is our refuge and strength, a very present help in trouble." You may not realize it all the time, but you are under attack. You are under attack because Christianity, the Bible, morality, and truth are under attack. And if you accept these things, you will feel the weight of Satan's efforts. You will. You will find yourself hurting because of what Satan has done. They may come from friends writing you about your Christian convictions. They may come in the form of government regulations and Supreme Court decisions. They may be as simple as various problems and difficulty that you face on a daily basis because you refuse to compromise. But the attacks are real, and their origin is of the devil. The only remaining question, then, is how we respond to these things. When Israel felt the weight of Satan's hand against them in Egypt, they cried out to the Lord, and he responded. In their ignorance, they fought him at first, but ultimately they found victory by listening to the Lord. And that is exactly what we must do today. We need to trust God's power for protection. In Exodus 14:13-14, that is what made it possible for them to cross the Red Sea, because Moses was calling on them to look right now and recognize that salvation is of the Lord. In Romans chapter 1:16-17, it is that positive statement made of the same idea. For I'm not ashamed of the gospel of Christ, for it is the power of God unto salvation to the everyone that believeth, to the Jew first and also to the Greek. For therein is the righteousness of God revealed from faith to faith, as it is written, the just shall live by faith. Now notice, it was the same power that cleared the Red Sea and made it possible for them to go through on dry ground, and that ultimately destroyed the Egyptians. That's the same power that we find in the gospel to save us today. It's the power we can tap into if we will listen to Paul in Philippians chapter 4, verse 13, who said, I can do all things through Christ who strengthens me. But that requires great trust, faith. And that's why we need to trust God's plan of protection. In Exodus 14:15-18, we find that the nature of how God chose to protect the Israelites was found in putting that distance between them and saving them by their obedience and by the Egyptians running into something that they did not even understand, and they tried to do the same thing but not of faith. Blessed be the God and Father of our Lord Jesus Christ, who according to his abundant mercy has begotten us again to a living hope through the resurrection of Jesus Christ from the dead, to the inheritance incorruptible and undefiled that does not fade away, reserved in heaven for you, who are kept by the power of God through faith for salvation, ready to be revealed in the last time. 1 Peter chapter 1, verses 3-5. One thing you see again through that strand is the power of God. That God made it possible for their protection, for provision, to give them salvation and to reserve it for them. He did all of that. But we have to trust that he's doing that for us as he's given in his word. It also means, though, as we see once more from verse 29, to trust God's provision and protection, that he will take care of us and provide for us. In Exodus 14:22-31, this much is clear. They needed his provision. God provided the way. They could not have come up with that on their own, but God provided the way, the protection from Egypt. It was God's plan, it was God's means, and that's what we need to consider for ourselves as well. In Philippians chapter 4, verses 6-7, it says, be anxious for nothing, but in everything, through prayer and supplication with thanksgiving, let your requests be made known unto God. Let the peace of God, which passes all understanding, keep your hearts and minds in Christ Jesus. There is a peace available, there is deliverance available, when we turn and do things God's way and trust his answers. All of this was based on some simple things that God told them to do and what he promised he would do. What did they have to do that made this by faith? They listened and they obeyed. They did not part the Red Sea. God did. They did not destroy the Egyptian army. God did. They did not in any way create that situation. But they listened and obeyed when God required it of them. And that is what made the difference and what led to their salvation. When you look at the two groups of people the Israelites crossed by God's direction, the Egyptians attempted to do so by their own will and volition. It was the same action. The difference was whether or not they were listening to and obeying God or just acting on their own. Our responsibility is to do what God says to enjoy His protection. This itself will lead to the destruction of our enemies as they foolishly pursue us. Be sober, be vigilant, for your adversary, the devil, is a roaring lion, walketh about, seeking whom he may devour. 1 Peter 5, verse 8. But Jesus has taken care of him. He has addressed him. He came to be manifested that he might destroy the works of the devil, 1 John 3, verse 8 says. And he did that when he set up his church in such a way that the gates of Hades themselves shall not prevail against it. Death is not strong enough to overcome the salvation made possible by Jesus Christ. We may run into many enemies in this world, but that is why we should trust in the one who can protect us from all of our enemies. Preserve me, O God, for in you I put my trust. Psalm 16 and verse 1. Now, second of all, we turn our attention to verse 30. And we learn this. Victorious faith follows God's plan for victory. The text reads, by faith the walls of Jericho fell down after they were encircled for 7 days. When you turn and look in 1 Corinthians 15, verses 55 through 58, we learn some important things about God's plan and what you get in terms of victory. The nature of this victory was a victory over sin and death because they were the great enemies. And Jesus secured that victory, verse 57 points out, so that we can take hold of the reins and live in victory, working toward the ultimate victory to participate in that victory that Christ has already won. So when you think about the plan, as we refer to the plan of Joshua now in our text, and you think about the plan that God gave Joshua for defeating Jericho, and you think about it solely from a military perspective, you would probably leave just scratching your head. Who would think that going and quietly, silently marching around a city, doing nothing as far as battle goes, but just marching around it, was going to accomplish anything? But you see, that's the point. Our victory is not based on this world, because the kingdom of our King is not of this world. In John 18 and verse 36, Jesus himself confessed that my kingdom is not of this world. If my kingdom were of this world, then would my servants fight. This is a very different kind of thing that we have part of, and that is the same idea that was expressed in that battle of Jericho so long ago. So as a result, the plan for victory that follows God, it comes from beyond this world. It's going to be a different kind of victory because it's based in a different kind of power. Regardless, our faith should be that God's plan works. The same way they marched around Jericho, the same way we ought to follow God's plan today if we are going to enjoy victory in our lives spiritually. God's plan can conquer the greatest foes. When you look in Joshua 6, 1 and 2, we find that Jericho is considered a great fortress city. But that didn't matter at all. That didn't require some long-term bombardment. They didn't put them under siege in the typical sense of where they would wait them out so that they would starve. No, they went in and they just walked around them for a week. The key then was not that they were doing something in battle. The key was they were obeying God, and God was on their side. And the same thing is true for us today. Inasmuch then as the children have partaken of flesh and blood, he himself, speaking of Jesus, likewise shared in the same, that through death he might destroy him who had the power of death, that is the devil, and release those who through fear of death were all their lifetime subject to bondage. Hebrews chapter 2, 14 and 15. If we keep in mind that our victory, our need, is to overcome sin, to overcome death, and to therefore overcome Satan, then having all these things at our disposal, that God had a plan to take care of that when we could do nothing about it, ought to matter immensely. The only way there could be victory is if God had a plan for it, and he carried out his plan with precision. But for our part in this, so that we can partake of the victory, God's plan still matters. God's plan includes then precise instructions. When you look back at Joshua 6, 3 through 5, as he was telling Joshua, here's what you do in order to take Jericho, he ordered them specifically of how to march, in what order to march, and to be silent in that process, when they were to make noise, and that they were to march extra on that final day. In the same way that Noah in Genesis 6 verse 22 obeyed precisely what he was told to do, and where in Exodus 40 verse 16 that the tabernacle was constructed with all its implements also according to those precise instructions, and that we find that this is the characteristic of God and what he does all the time. God's plan demands complete obedience. So when he gives us specific instructions, he expects us to follow those precisely, with precision, specifically. But when he then gives us things to do, he also requires us to do them all the way. Complete obedience. In Joshua 6, 6 through 19, we see the account of where the children of Israel, led by Joshua, did exactly and completely all that the Lord told them to do. And that was their key. In Hebrews chapter 5, 8 and 9, it says, though he were a son, yet learned he obedience by the things which he suffered. And being made perfect, he became the author of eternal salvation unto all them that obey him. So, just like they were saved and they accomplished victory through this great, wonderful act that was provided by God that required them to simply do precisely and completely all he required, the same is true for us today. So let the Lord, that is his will, lead you. That's not how you feel it in your heart, as many people teach. God has given us his will. He's told us exactly what we need to do, and that's the key. For them, he told them exactly what they needed to do. The Ark of the Covenant, following the priest, verse 6 of Joshua. But in 1 Thessalonians chapter 5, verses 21 and 22, we learn for ourselves what we need to do in this process. Prove all things, hold fast that which is good, abstain from all appearance of evil. What were they to prove? They were to go based upon what God had revealed and make sure they were getting it right. They were told to march around the city in verse 7. In Philippians chapter 3 and verse 17, we are told how we are to march in file by the same step or the same standard, and that we have a particular way of living. It's precise. They were told to move forward in orderly fashion. We've been told in our worship assemblies that we are to do so decently and in order. There is order there. And each one of these is doing what God wants precisely. They were told to keep quiet until given permission to speak. And you realize in 1 Corinthians 14 that we've been told something similar. The women have been told to keep silence in 1 Corinthians 14, 34 and 35. And throughout that chapter, he's told them essentially to follow a precise manner of order so that there will be times when everyone needs to know to keep quiet while someone else speaks. It is not to be a free-for-all. It is not some kind of unorganized something that comes from the heart. You speak whatever comes to you. It's rather something that's precise and orderly, just as God has given us commandment. We find also that it followed the established pattern. In verses 11 through 14, they were to follow what they were to do in a precise way as God directed them. That was true for the Israelites in so many things in Exodus 25 and verse 9, and it's true also in Hebrews 8 and verse 5, when it's talking about the nature of what God has given us in the law. So make sure that your obedience is complete. There were 7 priests, 7 ram's horns, 7 days, 7 times on the 7th day, as we found in verse 15 and 16. In Colossians 3, verse 17, the same idea is true. And whatsoever you do in word or deed, do all in the name of the Lord Jesus, giving thanks to God and the Father by him. But as you put all this together, you do this for the Lord. Joshua 6, 18 through 19 points out. And that's how we should do it as well, heartily. Colossians 3, verse 23. God's plan expects full participation. When you go back to Joshua 6 and you look at verses 20 through 21, all the people were to participate in this act. God expects us all to be involved. There were no sitting on the sidelines people that got to enjoy the victory. They all needed to participate. And yet a lot of times today we seem to think that as long as a few people are doing the work, as long as a few people are participating, then I can come and sit around for an hour every week and that'll work for me too. But But if you're not participating in what's required for the victory, you do not get to participate in the victory. It's not your victory. When we come together as a congregation of God's people, we should share this same determination to work together in the cause of victory. In our work, we work together. In 1 Corinthians 15, verse 58, it says, "Therefore, my beloved brethren, be steadfast, unmovable, always abounding in the work of the Lord, inasmuch as you know that your labor is not in vain in the Lord." In reaching the lost, we should work together. It may take multiple people talking with others, reaching out to them, asking for Bible studies, but we work together to complete that end. "Go ye into all the world and preach the gospel to every creature. He that believeth and is baptized shall be saved, but he that believeth not shall be damned." Mark 16, 15 and 16. In helping those in need, we should work together. "As you have therefore received opportunity," or have opportunity, "let us do good unto all men, especially those in the household of faith," Galatians chapter 6 and verse 10. So if we're going to really help people, we can do it and work together. One person rarely can handle all the needs that are there, and that's why we ought to work together in providing for them. In building up the saved, we work together toward edification, 1 Corinthians 14 verse 26. In obeying God, we unite together upon the truth of God's word to do God's will together and glorify God together. Let us consider one another, to provoke one another to love and to good works, not forsaking the assembling of ourselves together as the manner of some, but exhorting one another, and so much the more as you see the day approaching, Hebrews 10, 24 and 25. We're in it together. But all of this depends first on our individually committing to obey God and then doing so together. It's a lot of individuals with individual faith who come together obeying God, who then unite in their obedience to work together, that makes that victory so much better, so much stronger, and so much sweeter. If we would truly commit to this, you would be amazed at what we could accomplish together. So now let's look at our third example from our text. In verse 31, we find that victorious faith chooses to be on God's side. And that's an important distinction we don't often consider. "By faith, the harlot Rahab did not perish with those who did not believe when she had received the spies with peace." She made a choice. In Exodus 32, verse 26, after Moses had come down and caught the people in their playing with idolatry and the golden calf that Aaron put together, he then made a call and said, "Who is on the Lord's side?" Well, that's exactly what we find here, that Rahab voluntarily said, "I want to be on the Lord's side." And that's an important principle that all of us need to see happens by faith. God did not put you on his side automatically. You choose to be on his side. The Israelites who walked through the Red Sea and who marched around Jericho had, as children, they'd seen the 10 plagues, and then as adults, they participated in great battles for the Lord. They all descended from Abraham and enjoyed the hope of the promises God made to him. Rahab had none of that in her background, and yet she too showed great faith. In a sense, it was even greater faith, because she overcame her background by faith and changed her life by the nature of her choices. And that's why she deserves so much to be listed in this great chapter. You see, Rahab chose to protect the spies and to belong with Israel rather than with Jericho. In Joshua chapter 2, verses 1 through 7, it records how she knew about them, she knew what was happening, she gave a report, and she voluntarily hid the spies. In Colossians 1, verse 13, there the Apostle Paul said, "He has delivered us from the power of darkness and conveyed us into the kingdom of the Son of his love." Here is something that we have deliverance made possible because we actively choose that we want to be part of his kingdom. That's following after Rahab and truly wanting to be like God's people and choosing to be part with them. Rahab chose to believe in Jehovah God. In Joshua 2, 8 through 11, she describes what she had heard and therefore how she learned to respect Jehovah. And she said at this point, she wanted him to be her God. She wanted to be with the Israelites because she recognized that he was greater than all of the gods that had been worshipped among the people in Canaan to that point. In Hebrews 11, verse 6, it says, without faith it is impossible to please him, for he that comes to God must believe that he is and that he is a rewarder of them that diligently seek him. Rahab chose to seek deliverance. She asked those spies to remember her in Joshua 2, 12 through 16. And that's when she was able to learn by what they told her that there was something that could be done. But she sought it out. She sought deliverance. She knew she had a need and she sought it out. In Matthew 6, verse 33, it says, but seek ye first the kingdom of God and his righteousness, and all these things shall be added unto you. So many times, people don't even consider that they need to be delivered. They take it for granted. They maybe have been told, you're fine, you're saved, don't worry about it. But they never seek further to see what God says on the matter. Rahab knew she was in danger. She knew that the Israelites were coming to take the city. She knew that the Israelites would win. It didn't matter. And therefore, she had to have that kind of strong faith, and she chose to accept that. But then we look further down and we find that she chose to fulfill the given conditions. The men offered these conditions and told her exactly what to do in Joshua 2, 17 through 21, to put that scarlet cord in the window of her home and to stay right there and to not leave that. And what we find is she went and gathered all her family together to prepare for that moment that she wanted them saved too. So in chapter 6, verse 17, we find that in that destruction, her house was indeed preserved, and that they recognized by commandment not to touch her, verses 22 through 25. She was in the place of safety. That's the church today, Acts 20, verse 28, because that's covered by the blood of Christ. And that's where you need to be by being added through your baptism, Acts 2, 38 and verse 47. Rahab chose to change her life, and that made it possible for God to change her future through her repentance, Acts 17:30. God would determine who won the battle, but Rahab's faith determined that she would side with God. And that's the kind of faith that ensures victory. Napoleon Hill, one of the early self-help mentors in America, said it this way, victory is always possible for the person who refuses to stop fighting. But what does that mean spiritually? Spiritual victory depends not on fighting, but on our faith. Therefore, victory is always possible for the person who refuses to stop believing. Victorious faith is therefore no hollow faith. It's the faith of total commitment built on complete trust. It's faith that does not simply hope God will provide the victory, but that follows God faithfully toward that end. I'm Kevin Rhodes. Thank you for watching Expositions.
1: Have you ever heard of what is called the sinner's prayer? Frequently, when discussing what a person must do to be saved from his sins, he'll be told that he needs to say a prayer and ask Jesus to come into his heart. He will be directed to pray what is called the sinner's prayer. It normally reads something like this. Dear God, I know that I'm a sinner, and I ask for your forgiveness. I believe Jesus Christ is your Son. I believe that he died for my sin and that you raised him to life. I want to trust him as my Savior and follow him as my Lord from this day forward. Guide my life and help me to do your will. I pray this in the name of Jesus. Amen. Friend, would you be surprised if I told you that no such prayer is found anywhere in the Bible, and that no one in the New Testament was ever saved by saying such a prayer? Now, you might think, surely that prayer must be in there somewhere because we're told this all of the time. But in truth, it's not there. In fact, the book of Acts, which is sometimes called the book of conversions, contains many accounts of people becoming Christians and being saved from their sins. But in all of those accounts, none of them said this sinner's prayer. As a matter of fact, none of them were saved by prayer at all. Dear friend, every person who was saved in the New Testament age did it the same way. Jesus said in Mark 16:16, he who believes and is baptized will be saved. There is no other way.

Thank you for tuning in to Bible, Bible, and More Bible. My name is Key Ford. I'm the minister at the Auburn Hills Church of Christ in Woodbury, Tennessee. We have been doing this program to encourage those who don't know our Lord and Savior to take the time out to study the scriptures and to take the time out to question what you've been taught for a long time. And I even look at myself before I came into the knowledge of the truth. I would always wonder and I would consult with myself and think that, you know what, self has to be right. When I learned the standard was God's word, I had to quickly humble myself and to follow what thus said the Lord. And we also do this program for those who are members of the Lord's church to always encourage and to edify and to provoke to do further studying on certain topics. Because I think we run into a situation often where we feel not as important as other people. Sometimes we say, hey, the preacher knows so much and he has time to study. He knows all these scriptures and he can do this and even look at other members sometimes. Friends, I'd like to encourage you to just take the time out to just study also. We can be jealous of one another in the fact of a good jealousy when you see someone quoting scriptures and someone who is living the life and following what thus said the Lord, it should provoke us to want to have the same type of life. Sometimes we think that only certain people are qualified to do God's work. And I hope that this broadcast will be edifying and encouraging to all of us with me saying this point that God can use any of his people to do his will. And I want us to think about that. He can use anybody. I often tell people at the congregation where I preach at, if you're the person who fixed the communion trays, or if you're the person who cleans the bathroom, if you're the person who brings snacks for us to eat in between times, and or if you're the person who cleans up the building, guess what? You are just as important as anyone else who is in the body. And I want us to notice this from the standpoint of looking at a man in the Bible. I want us to notice the fact of Gideon. If you have your Bibles, most of our text today is going to come from the book of Judges. And we turn to Judges chapter 6, and we're going to see these words about Gideon. Now, let us notice in verse number 12, Judges chapter 6, beginning at verse 12. And the angel of the Lord appeared unto him and said unto him, the Lord is with thee, thou man of valor. Now, this had to be a shock to Gideon, because Gideon did not view himself as the way that God viewed himself. And that's the same thing that we should think about as well. Sometimes we view ourselves as less when God really views us as precious and views us as an asset to the kingdom. Notice what Gideon says about himself. Verse number 14 in the same book, he says, and the Lord looked upon him and said, go in this thy might, and thou shalt save Israel from the hand of the Midianites. Have not I sent thee? And he said unto him, O my Lord, wherewith shall I save Israel? Behold, my family is poor in Manasseh, and I am the least in my father's house. Gideon said that he was poor in Manasseh. He was the least in his father's house. He didn't think that God could use him to do anything. But if God said it, God means it. God cannot lie. Titus 1 and verse 2, God knew who Gideon was. Sometimes we have a case of mistaken identity or don't even realize our own worth of realizing who we are and whose we are. If we have been baptized into Christ, being raised to walk a newness of life, if we are truly indeed Christians, we are worth something. God has used many people in the past to do his will. People who are viewed as just ordinary people. You know, that's the thing about God. God can take the ordinary and make it extraordinary and make it flourish and make it be great in what he and serve his purpose, I should say. We think about it from the standpoint of looking at Moses. Now, Moses is a good case textbook study. When you read in the book of Exodus in chapter 3, Moses makes every excuse in the world to why God shouldn't send him to Pharaoh. Moses says to God, well, you know, who am I that, you know what, that Pharaoh should hear me? And then he goes to say, well, then I'm slow of speech, God. I can't do these things. You know, send Aaron for me. Moses made all these excuses. But we look at what Moses did. Moses turned out to lead God's people. Moses did many great things. It's a testament to what Moses was able to do, all because of the fact that he had God with him. He was just an ordinary man, but with God on his side, or with God leading him and with God walking with him and carrying him, Moses was able to do great things. Now, what about David, King David? That's another one. We look at David when
the prophet goes to Jesse's house, and he's looking at all of Jesse's boys, and he's looking at these men, like, oh, he should be a good one. He'll be a good one. But none of them was a fit. And then they asked about David. You mean the shepherd boy? The little bitty shepherd boy who's been taking care of, he's just been taking care of the sheep and was able to make him to be king over all of God's people. What about the 12 apostles? You had tax collectors, fishermen, all different backgrounds. Even the Bible states when they were filled with the Holy Ghost, when they were going out to teach people, it said these men are ignorant and unlearned. They were viewed as less than nothing. But by 12 men, the world was turned upside down. God can take the ordinary and make it extraordinary. God can take us, no matter who we are, no matter what we've been through, he can take us and use us and put us to work in his fold. We have to just be willing to do the work. We may view ourselves as less than nothing like Gideon did, but we see that with God, all things are possible. God even viewed Gideon as a man of valor. I'm pretty sure, again, that was a shock to Gideon. But we see that Gideon was able to do what God wanted him to do. So we have to realize that God can use any of us to do his will. When it comes to being used by God, we have to make sure that we are also courageous people. And we're going to keep going through this account of Gideon, because Gideon had he had things that was going on in his life that he had to make sure that he conquered before he could just truly be used. Now, let's notice also in the book of Judges, as we go through, as we look at the sixth chapter still and picking up with verse number 23. Because before God can truly use us the way he wants to use us, and for us to make sure that we are going to do what we have to do, we have to remove certain things from our lives. And let's notice what Gideon had to remove from his life. As we notice the Bible, it says in verse 23, and the Lord said unto him, peace be unto thee, fear not, thou shalt not die. Then Gideon built an altar there unto the Lord and called it Jehovah Shalom. Unto this day it is yet in Ophrah and of the Abiezrites. And it came to pass the same night that the Lord said unto him, take thy father's young bullock, even the second bullock of 7 years old, and throw down the altar of Baal that thy father hath, and cut down the grove that is by it, and build an altar unto the Lord thy God upon the top of this rock in the ordered place, and take the second bullock and offer a burnt sacrifice with the wood of the grove which thou shalt cut down. And so Gideon had to remove the idols that would have been blocking him. The idols that were left by his father's grove, he had to take these things down and have them removed in order for God to truly use him to do his purpose. You know, the same thing is true about us. When we have to come to God, we can't let anything stop us. If it's past experiences, if it's people in our past, if it's something that we're holding on to, we have to let those things go. We have to be cleansed. We have to be made whole in order for us to do God's will. We have to make sure that when we enlist in God's army, that we do it wholeheartedly, that we have obeyed the gospel once we've been raised to walk a newness of life again, being washed away, having our sins washed away, I should say. It is an important thing. So Gideon had to remove those things. And notice, he goes through and he takes care of these things. He didn't question God. He didn't doubt God. He didn't say, but this belongs to my father. Well, you know, what is going to happen? Even though we know that it was going to be trouble on that end, if we read a little more into this account, but we see the fact that Gideon was really willing to do it because God had told him to do it, because he wanted to be used by God. I always think about the verse in Isaiah chapter 53, where it says that thou art the potter, I'm the clay. And we think about what in the process of clay and the pottery, you know what? We have to look at God and realize still that he is the potter. His gospel molds us and it makes us and it shapes us to be able to do his will. One thing I'll say off subject for 1 second, just to give us all a free for nothing. We have to think about it with the word of God also. If I look at my life and then I look at what the Bible says, and if my life is not lined up to what the Bible says, who should change? You know what? It's not the Bible that should change, because the word of God is set forever. It's going to be what it's supposed to be. But if I notice that I'm not walking accordingly, if I notice that I'm not giving my all like I should, and if I know that I'm having a problem not living the way that I should, if something is hindering me, I need to change and get that thing out of my life. I need to make sure that I'm ready to serve God wholeheartedly.
So I need to remove those things that hinder and make a stumbling block in my life from serving God. And there are many things, because we can talk about idolatry till we're blue in the face. Somebody will say, well, we don't worship idols today. Yes, we do sometimes. People still have idols today that they hold on to. You ever see that little bitty, that little rectangle shape that's green and it has a number on it? Or you ever see those material things that people hold on to? Or you ever see that person who people idolize more than they love God? It still continues today. There are things that hinder people from serving God the way that they should. But as we notice in this account of Gideon, Gideon is not worried about those things. Now, God has told him he's going to be with him. He's called him a man of valor. He's given him a commandment to go out and take those and remove those things from his life so that he can truly be used. And with Gideon doing those things, we see that Gideon was found pleasing in God's eyesight. So now let's notice another point for God using anyone to do his will. We see that it takes people who are ordinary people, people who have been cleansed to work, and we also need to have people who are cautious. Now, notice in chapter 7. Chapter 7, we see that Gideon is moving a little bit further into doing what he had to do, as in taking on those Midianites. Chapter 7 begins with then Jerubbaal, or who is Gideon, and all the people that were with him rose up early and pitched beside the well of Harod, so that the host of Midianites were on the north side of them by the hill of Moriah in the valley. And the Lord said unto Gideon, the people that are with thee are too many for me to give the Midianites into their hands, lest Israel vaunt themselves against me, saying, mine own hand hath saved me. Now, Gideon had a large-sized army with him at this time, and God tells him, the people are too many for me to give Israel into their hands. It says that they vaunt themselves, or that they start thinking of themselves that, hey, guess what? We did this because we are just so strong and mighty. God wanted Gideon to know that all the glory belonged to God and not to him or to any of the soldiers that he had with him. So notice the test that God puts out. He says, now, therefore, go to proclaim into the ears of the people, saying, whosoever is fearful and afraid, let him return and depart early from Mount Gilead. And there returned to them 22,000, and there remained 10,000 people. So Gideon had an army of 32,000 men. 22,000 left because they were fearful and afraid of what was going on. 22,000 people left. Can you imagine going from an army of 32,000 men, knowing that, hey, man, we're about to go and take something, we're about to go and win this battle, and then all of a sudden you ask the question, if you are scared, go ahead and leave. And 22,000 men leave? Man, that would have been an eye-opening experience for me. That would have made me think, man, what is really going on? You know, when it comes to working in this kingdom and God using us, again, we cannot have fear. We have to be courageous people. You know, a fear is a contagious thing. I guarantee you, if I was somewhere in a Walmart or something, and if I just all of a sudden just dropped everything I had and took off running, I guarantee you there are many people who, if they saw me, they would do the same thing, because guess what? Fear is a contagious thing. You know what? You don't look back and ask questions until you're safe. You know what? When we look at it from the standpoint of serving God, God has not given us the spirit of fear, but of a sound mind. God wants us to serve him and just do what we're supposed to do. You know, the thing about fear is this. There are many people who are fearful of the Lord, but then they turn around and do the opposite thing of the Lord. You know, we have to make sure that we have the mindset of reverence that we pay towards God, and realizing that he is the one who is able to destroy both body and soul, and not man. Sometimes we fear man more than we fear God. But God has told the people, or told through Gideon, if any one of you is fearful and afraid, go ahead and leave now, because there was going to come a time when the battle was going to begin. When we look at our work today, if we are fearful and afraid to tell people the truth, that soul may be lost. That soul may not ever get a chance to obey the gospel, and their blood is going to be on our hands. Ezekiel chapter 3, verses 18 and 19. We have to make sure that when it comes to fear, that we don't let fear stop us from serving God, that we just go ahead and do what we have to do. If the consequences may come that we lose our life or something, but if we are faithful to God, if we are serving him, guess what?
we will hear those words, "Well done, thy good and faithful servant." We can have our home in heaven. I just want to look at this account because it shows us of how people were together at one moment, and then fear broke up the whole army, broke the whole army down because they were scared of what was on the other side. You know what? We see other cases as well where fear caused people to not be rewarded, especially God's people. We think about Joshua and Caleb and those 10 other spies who went out to go spy out the land. And when they looked at the land, they said, "These are giants in this land. Truly, we can't do these things." But Joshua and Caleb said that they could. What was the result of the rest? They were not able to go to the promised land. They were not able to enter because of the fact that they did not believe in what God said, and they were fearful of the land instead of trusting in God. And so now let's go back to a little bit more about the account of Gideon, because he had people who were fearful and afraid, but God was still able to use that number that he had at this moment, from 32,000 to 10,000. Let's read a tad bit more. Verse number 4. "And the Lord said unto Gideon, the people are yet too many. Bring them down unto the water, and I will try them for thee there. And it shall be that of whom I say unto thee, this shall go with thee, the same shall go with them. And of whomsoever I say unto thee, this shall not go with thee, the same shall not go." So God is still saying that the 10,000 was too many. God is still requiring Gideon to get the number a little bit lower because he had a plan for Gideon. Gideon still was not fearful. Gideon still being there. Gideon still proceeding and doing the Lord's work, knowing who God was. So in verse number 5, it reads, "So he brought down the people unto the water, and the Lord said unto Gideon, everyone that lappeth of the water with his tongue as a dog lappeth, him shalt thou set by himself. Likewise, everyone that boweth down upon his knees to drink." And so now God is testing the people again and pulling us to our next point. God needs people who are not only to not be fearful, but to be courageous, common people, ordinary guys like you and I. But he also needs people who are going to be cautious. We have to be cautious people in this world today because times are changing. Anyone who knows me know that I'm a guy who likes to door knock. I like to go out and do my evangelism face to face. I like to knock on people's doors, see if I can meet somebody at a Starbucks or McDonald's and sit face to face with people, because that is the only way that in my mind, that I'm going to be able to help to convert a soul to Christ, to help see their body language, to see how their face reacts when they read certain scriptures, to see how they are. But sometimes we find ourselves in dangerous situations. We have to use common sense and knowledge when we go out to do God's work. If we see a house that says no soliciting, no trespassing, you're going to get shot if you come up here, you know what? Maybe it's best to not go up there, and maybe you can catch them one day somewhere else. But then we also have to make sure we look at it from the standpoint of sometimes when you're talking with somebody and the conversation begins to get irate and they're starting to yell and they're starting to get a little red in the face or whatever the case may be, we still have to exercise caution and make sure that we don't hinder that person from obeying the gospel. Maybe take a 5 or maybe the next day we can come back and start over again. Notice how God separates the people because it was a fact of being cautious. We have to make sure that we walk accordingly, that we still play by the rules, but then make sure that we also do God's work at the same time. And we notice again, he wanted to separate those who bowed down and those who got down like a dog and lapped up the water, because there was a difference between being cautious

sneak upon them, take their lives, push them over in the water, and be done with it. Game over. The war's over. They've won. We have to make sure that we are cautious when it comes to taking this message out here to this lost and dying world. Because there are some people who despise us simply because of the fact of our faith in our Lord and Savior Jesus Christ and us obeying the gospel. There are some people who despise us simply because of that. And they do not want to have anything to do with religion, and they are opposed of it because they simply don't know any better. So we need to make sure when we go out to teach that we have cautious, that we take the cautious actions, I should say, and that we have courage and we don't dictate it with fear. Because, again, like I said, we're all just common, ordinary people, just like old Gideon. But Gideon was still able to do the work of God. And the same thing should be said about you and I today. We don't let fear dictate us. We continue to go forward and do what God said for us to do. Now, I want us to notice, as we get to the end account of Gideon in this chapter, we see old common Gideon, old common poor Manasseh, this Gideon who God viewed as a man of valor, who was cleansed by doing what God said for him to do. He removed those groves and everything out of the life, who was cautious, and notice how he was able to prevail at the end. Verse number 7 reads, "And the Lord said unto Gideon, by the 300 men that lappeth will I save you and deliver the Midianites into thine hand, and let all the other people go, every man unto his place." So 300 men, you have an army that started off with 32,000 men, and now all of a sudden you're down to 300 men. That's a testament to Gideon also, because you went from this big number to this small number, and all of a sudden now you have 300 men. And Gideon still went forward to do what the Lord said for him to do, trusting in God. This old common, cleansed, cautious man was able to do that. And then notice in verse number 8, it says, "So the people took the victuals into their hand and their trumpets, and he sent all the rest of Israel, every man unto his tent, and retained those 300 men, and the host of Midian was beneath him in the valley." He was able to conquer the Midianites. It said the host of Midian was beneath them in the valley, all because he did what God said for him to do. He didn't let fear or the fact that he was viewed as a nobody stop him from doing God's will. He just simply did what he had to do. The same thing should be true with us. It shouldn't take us to have a bachelor's degree or a master's degree or a PhD in Bible for us to tell people what thus said the Lord. We don't have to have super knowledge and know every word in the dictionary and know how to pronounce all these big words for us to tell people about how good God is to us and how we have obeyed the gospel. I always tell people, if you can't do anything, if you're scared to do a Bible study, you should be able to at least tell someone what you did to obey the gospel of Christ, so that person can see and also be able to come into the fold and have the same spiritual blessings that we are able to endure. So we see that the end account of Gideon was successful. Even though he was a nobody in his mindset, he still was able to do great things. He was still able to serve God. Old common cleansed Gideon, who was cautious, full of courage, was able to do the will of God. So my exhortation to us all, like Nike says, just do it. Just serve him. Just tell people what they need to hear. Tell them what they need to hear to save their souls, and tell them how God has loved them and he loves us and he cares for us, and that any of us can be used to do his will. Any of us can go out there and start a Bible study or just talk to people. We just simply need to get out there and go. As we see the closing count of Gideon, that Gideon was able to do these things. And not only here, if you go even a little bit further in chapter 7, you see when they get into another battle, and those same men were still able to overtake a great host of enemies because God was with them, and because they simply just did what God said for them to do. Friends, I want us to all to work, and labor for the kingdom. No matter who you are, you don't have to be a preacher for 30 years. You don't have to be a Christian for 30 years. I'm so glad that God did not put restrictions on us to that. And he just said, go ye. When we think about go ye means go me, go whoever who has been baptized into Christ Jesus. It means we have a work to do. We have a job that we have to do and that we cannot fail.
So often we say,

0: sing a song in our services, "We'll work till Jesus come," or I want to be a worker for the Lord. Do we really understand what we're saying when we say we want to be a worker for the Lord? When we want to love and trust His holy word, we want to sing and pray and be busy every day in the vineyard of the Lord, because there's truly work to be done. There is a lot of work. Matthew 9 and verse 36 and 37 says that the harvest is plenteous, but the laborers are few. Then verse 38 says, "Pray to the God of the harvest, send forth laborers out." That is us, us old common people who need to do God's work. There's nothing special about me. I don't know. I don't have any super knowledge or anything like that, but I do have the word of God. And I know the word of God says to all of us that we have to go out and take this message to this lost and dying world. We have to work for the kingdom. Us common, cleansed, cautious, courageous people have a job to do. So as we think about it, as we always do, we always extend the Lord's invitation. We always want to see who we can help bring into the fold, because there was a time when I was outside. There was a time when all of us were outside of Christ. And I'm so thankful for those who took the time out to open up the scriptures and study what thus said the Lord to help me realize that I can just be key forward and still just serve the Lord. I don't have to know the whole Bible back and forth to go out and teach somebody. But I am commanded to study this word and to commit it to memory and to learn it. "Thy word is a lamp unto my feet and a light unto my path. Thy word have I hid in my heart that I might not sin against thee." We think about those phrases like that, that we find penned throughout the Psalms, and we think about what they mean to us. They should help us out daily to go ahead and do God's work and to do His will. If there's someone who's watching this program and you have not obeyed the gospel of Christ yet, or you have not been added to the fold, I urge you and I beg you and I plead with you and I ask, why wait? Because time waits for no one. We are not promised to make it to see another day or another second or another year. We only have now. We don't know when our Lord and Savior will return, but we do know that He will return and He will come for His body, the church, His bride. Ephesians chapter 5, verses 22 through 29. He's going to come back for His bride and He's going to deliver it to the Father when He lays down all power. 1 Corinthians chapter 15, verse 24. He will return. One can be a part or added to the Lord's church by hearing the word, according to Romans 10:17. After hearing those words, one must believe those words, according to John 8:24. After believing those words, one must repent of all sins, according to Acts 17:30 and also Luke 13:3-5. And then one must confess the sweet name of Jesus, that He is the Son of God, according to Matthew 10 and verse 32. And then one must be baptized for the remission of sin, according to Acts 2 and verse 38. It's not a once saved, always saved. One must remain faithful unto the point of death, according to Revelation 2:10. And if there's someone who's a member already of the Lord's church and you're watching this broadcast and you stumbled away, or you think that God can't use you because you're just you, I urge you to reconsider. Come back to the fold, ready to work. We thank you so much.
1: In a land where we'll never grow.
2: The people continued listening to his sermon, and they interrupted Peter, and they said, "What shall we do?" Now, Peter has already said, "Whoever calls on the name of the Lord will be saved." In essence, they are saying, "Explain that. What do we need to do?" In Acts 2:38, Peter says, "Let every one of you repent and be baptized in the name of Jesus Christ for the remission of sins." We need to let the Bible define its own terms. Mm-hmm. People hear the idea, "Whosoever shall call upon the name," oh, that must mean prayer, call upon the name of the Lord. That's not the way the Bible defines it.
3: No, and if you think Acts 22:16, I just say, please, if you disagree with us, go study that verse. Paul's already prayed for 3 days, and yet Ananias says, "Arise, be baptized, and wash away your sins, calling on the name of the Lord." So Ananias gives us, through the inspiration of the Holy Spirit, and Paul is speaking, he's saying, look, calling on the name of the Lord is not prayer, because he hasn't done it yet. Right. Calling on the name of the Lord is arising and being baptized, and that's how you wash away your sins.
2: Absolutely.

0: Hello and welcome again to our study of the second letter to the Church of God at Corinth. Of course, you'll remember this letter is also written to all the saints in all of Achaia, so it really reaches out to a broader area. In our last class together, we talked about the triumph, really, that they had because the young man did repent, and Paul urged the church to take him back so that the defeat of Satan would be complete, as it were. And as we closed out, we began to look at a concept that would have been very familiar to them. When the Roman army had a victory, they would go back to Rome. And as they went back to Rome, they would lead some of the conquered people in chains. Obviously, some had died, but others were taken captive. They were led in chains. There was a great parade, and they offered incense. So it was incense offered to false gods, thanking them for the victory, which, of course, the false gods didn't give them. But nonetheless, they offered up this incense. And the incense to the Romans was the smell of victory. But oddly enough and sadly enough, for the conquered people in chains, it was the smell of defeat. Now, Paul is going to use that idea. He's going to build on it as we think about our goal of defeating Satan and the victory that we can have in Jesus Christ. Speaking of that victory, I can't think of a better way to study up on that than to take a free home Bible correspondence course. Why don't you listen to this message?
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2: 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Heavenly sunlight, heavenly sunlight.
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0: Now let's go back and reread the part where Paul gets into this discussion of the victory parade, as it were, the smell of victory and the smell of defeat. He began to pick it up. We'll go back to verse 12 of chapter 2 of 2 Corinthians so that we can get the whole context. Furthermore, when I came to Troas to preach Christ's gospel, and a door was opened to me by the Lord, I had no rest in my spirit because I did not find Titus, my brother. But taking my leave of them, I departed for Macedonia. Now, thanks be to God who always leads us in triumph in Christ and through us diffuses the fragrance of his knowledge in every place. And just think about that now. He says we're always in a victory parade in the church. And the reason we are is because of Jesus Christ. And we get to diffuse the smell of victory. And the imagery now you see fits in very, very well. For we are to God the fragrance of Christ among those who are being saved and among those who are perishing. And just like that parade into the Roman capital, as we walk along in victory with Jesus Christ, everybody who's on the Lord's side gets the smell of victory. And unfortunately, everybody not on the Lord's side smells that same smell, and it's the smell of defeat. They're left out of this. Not that God meant for them to be, but they chose not to join, as it were, with Jesus Christ in this great battle, and because of that, they know the smell of defeat. So he goes on to say, to the one, we are the aroma of death leading to death. That would, of course, be the people who never were faithful or who, having been faithful, became unfaithful. If that young man had refused to repent, he would be in that group. But there is another group, and thankfully the young man got to be in that group because of the repentance that he had in his life. And to the other, the aroma of life leading to life. And who is sufficient for these things? Well, nobody really can fully grasp what this means. I mean, it's an awesome thought that we are led in victory by Jesus Christ, and that we are looking forward to, first of all, living a life for Jesus, looking forward to a life in eternity with Jesus. So then he goes on, "For we are not, as so many, peddling the word of God, but as of sincerity, but as from God, we speak in the sight of God in Christ." I want to look briefly at one of these words here. Listen to him. "For we are not, as so many, peddling the word of God." It's an interesting word. Originally, the word described what happened in certain taverns. They would claim to be selling a pure drink, but in point of fact, they were diluting the drink so that they could make more money. They were cheating people. Well, Paul says, we're not peddling the word of God. We're not diluting it. Instead, he says, we're delivering it in sincerity. Now, remember what we talked about previously, how that God is true and Christ is true, and Paul was a child of God, and he also was an apostle of Jesus Christ. So he says, I'm delivering the truth to you. I'm not diluting it at all, because it comes from God, and it causes us to be able to stand in God's sight through Jesus Christ. All right, then chapter 3 opens up with this. Do we begin again to commend ourselves, or do we need, as some others, epistles of commendation to you, or letters of commendation from you? That must have been a major issue in the time when Paul wrote this letter, because the word that's translated commend here is actually used 9 times in this book. Of course, here in chapter 3, verse 1, we've already seen it. It's also in chapter 4, verse 2, chapter 5, verse 12, chapter 6, verse 4, chapter 7, verse 11, chapter 10, verse 12, chapter 10 again, verse 18, where you actually see the word twice, and then once more in chapter 12, verse 11. Paul apparently is finding his apostleship challenged. Now, that's not just the case in Corinth. You see the same thing happen apparently in Galatia, and so that Paul has to write about it in the letter to the Galatian Christians. But he says, I don't need to commend myself. I don't need to write my own letter of recommendation, talk about how wonderful and how great that I am. He said, furthermore, he said, I don't need letters from you of commendation. I don't need you to praise me so that other people will believe that I am an apostle of Jesus. And he goes on, you are our epistle, written in our hearts, known and read by all men. Clearly, you are an epistle of Christ, ministered by us, written not with ink, but by the Spirit of the living God, not on tables of stone, but on tables of flesh. That is the heart. You hear what Paul is saying? He's saying, I don't need you to write a letter of commendation for me. I don't need a recommendation from you. You are my letter of recommendation. And you're not written on tables of stone, a, I believe, fairly clear reference to the law of Moses, but instead, you are letters written on the heart. You know, the heart is the central element of Christianity. Me giving my heart to God is vital if I'm going to be what God wants me to be. And that was anticipated. It was anticipated by, for example, the prophet Jeremiah. In Jeremiah chapter 31, beginning at verse 31, says, "Behold, the days are coming, says the Lord, when I will make a new covenant with the house of Israel and with the house of Judah, not according to the covenant that I made with their fathers in the day that I took them by the hand to lead them out of the land of Egypt. My covenant which they broke, though I was a husband to them, says the Lord. But this is the covenant that I will make with the house of Israel after those days, says the Lord. I will put my law in their minds and write it on their hearts, and I will be their God, and they shall be my people. No more shall every man teach his neighbor and every man his brother, saying, 'Know the Lord,' for they shall all know me, from the least of them to the greatest of them, says the Lord. For I will forgive their iniquity, and their sin I will remember no more." Jeremiah, looking down through the centuries by inspiration, is able to see the coming of the kingdom of Jesus Christ. He's able to see the kingdom of God's own dear Son, as Paul writes about it in Colossians chapter 1, verse 13. He says it's a different kingdom. He says, you know, the law of Moses and the children of Israel, which were God's physical nation in the Old Testament, he says that law was written on stone. And he said, you didn't keep it anyway. He said, but this new law, this law of Christ, this new kingdom is going to be totally different. The law will now be written on the heart. You're going to have to obey the gospel from inside out. It's not going to be an external religion. It's going to be an internal religion. And it's interesting how he talks about that. He says, no more will every man have to talk to his neighbor and say, "Know the Lord." Now, that is a clear reference, again, to the law of Moses. Under the law of Moses, a child was born into the kingdom. On the eighth day, a male child was circumcised, and he now was very much so a part of the covenant. But you know what? As he grew up, they had to teach him about the covenant. As he grew up, they had to teach him about God. They had to teach him about God's law. He knew nothing about it. But in the New Testament, under the law of Christ, it's quite different. Under this law, I have to learn about Christ before I become a Christian. I have to know God and know His Son before I will obey the gospel and be added as part of the saved to the church, as Luke writes about it in Acts chapter 2, verse 47. So I don't need anyone to tell me about the Lord if I'm a Christian. And nor does any other Christian need somebody to tell them about the Lord. They already know Him. They've already been introduced to Him. They're in an intimate relationship with Him. They're part of His body, of which Christ is, after all, the head. And then he goes on to explain this new law, this law that in which we obey from the heart first. The beauty of this new law is that in point of fact, sin will not be remembered anymore. It'll be put away. It'll be forgotten by God. Now, you and I may struggle with forgiving ourselves, but God does not struggle. He forgives us and He forgets it. And that is the beauty of this great covenant in which we now serve. In the book of 1 Thessalonians, chapter 1, verse 8, we see the Apostle Paul referencing some of these ideas again. Listen to what he says there. "For from you the word of the Lord has sounded forth, not only in Macedonia and Achaia, but also in every place. Your faith toward God has gone out, so that we do not need to say anything." Now, what's the point that I'm trying to make here? the faith of the various churches, the Christians within those churches, that Paul helped them to come to, that faith was a constant testimony being sounded forth as it's pictured here, so that the whole world can know that the gospel that Paul preaches is the true gospel, and that the people who obey it are truly a part of the body of Christ. So Paul doesn't need letters of recommendation. All the Christians that he helped to understand the covenant of Jesus Christ, all those forgiven of their sins stand, as it were, as a testimony to the impact of his apostleship. So Paul continues in verse 7 of 2 Corinthians. Let's back up and look at verse 4 first and see what he says. And we have such trust through Christ toward God. In other words, we know that it's in your heart. And the reason we know is because we know what Christ, through God, has done for you. He continues, not that we are sufficient of ourselves to think of anything as being from ourselves, but our sufficiency is from God, who also made us sufficient as ministers of the new covenant, not of the letter, but of the Spirit. For the letter kills, but the Spirit gives life. Paul says, you all are members of the body of Christ, and we're sufficient to that, but not because of ourselves. In other words, Paul's not saying, the power didn't come from me. The transformation that took place in your life didn't come from Paul. Instead, that transformation took place because God had made him a minister, a servant of the new covenant. And this was a covenant not that was strictly letter, external, but instead it was a covenant that was written in the heart. It was inside out. They obeyed the gospel, and God set them free from their sins. So now, verse 7, he says, but if the ministry of death, written and engraved on stones, was glorious, so that the children of Israel could not look steadfastly at the face of Moses because of the glory of his countenance, which glory was passing away, how will the ministry of the Spirit not be more glorious? Now, of course, he's thinking back to when Moses went up on Mount Sinai and talked with God. And you may remember that when he would come down, his face would glow so that they said, we can't even look at you. He had to put a veil over his face so that they could look at him as he spoke and related to them what God had had to say. Now, Paul says, if that was a glorious ministry, if it was a glorious covenant, then how much more is this covenant, which really is delivered by the Spirit? That covenant, the law of Moses, from the very moment of its inception, was already passing away. It was dying. Its time on earth was limited. But the covenant under which we serve is an eternal covenant. And we will live forever because of what the Spirit has done in our lives. So verse 9, he says, for if the ministry of condemnation had glory, the ministry of righteousness exceeds much more in glory. Now, why does he call the law of Moses the ministry of condemnation? Well, it's simple and somewhat sad. God wrote a perfect law. The problem was not with the law. The problem was with man. Man did not keep that law perfectly. And because each man violated the law, each man was condemned by his sin, because of the violations of the law. Now, in stark contrast to that, we now serve under the ministry of righteousness. And the beauty of this is that the blood of Jesus cleanses us, that it makes us free from our sin. Now, I want us to talk about that just a little bit so that we understand it. First of all, we need to realize Hebrews chapter 9, verse 22, Hebrews 9, verse 22, that without the shedding of blood, there is no remission. Now, whose blood was shed? Well, Ephesians chapter 1, verse 7 indicates that it was Jesus' blood that was shed. Now, we might ask, where did he shed it? And the answer to that is found in John chapter 19, verses 31 through 35. And what do we learn there? He shed it at the cross, but more particularly, he shed it in his death. You may remember they came to Jesus, and seeing he was dead already, they pierced his side with a spear, and forthwith came there out blood mingled with water. All right, now knowing that then, and knowing that I've got to have that blood to be able to get rid of my sin, I've got to find a way to get to the death of Christ. And the beauty is that in Romans chapter 6, verses 3 and 4, Paul tells us how to get to the death of Christ when he says, "Know ye not that so many of us as were baptized into Jesus Christ were baptized into his death? Therefore we are buried with Christ by baptism into death, that like as Christ was raised up from the glory of the by the glory of the Father, even so we also should walk in newness of life." So I first contact the blood of Jesus in baptism, and having been set free from my sins, as we already talked in Acts chapter 2, verse 47, the Lord added me to the church. But now here is the interesting thing. That blood, as I am a Christian, keeps working for me. In 1 John chapter 1, beginning at verse 7, we really ought to probably go down all the way to verse 9, we begin to see about this blood and how that it continues to work for the Christian. What does he say there? If we walk in the light as he is in the light, we have fellowship one with another. And the blood of Jesus Christ, his Son, cleanses us from all sin. Now pause a minute and recognize something. That word cleanses is a linear verb. And what it means is it keeps on cleansing. All the time it is cleansing me. Now, what's the problem? The problem is in the next verse, verse 8, where John says, if we say we have no sin, we deceive ourselves, and the truth is not in us. You see, I am cleansed by the blood of Jesus from sin, but as a Christian, I might say, well, I was set free from sin when I was baptized, just like we talked about. And that's true. But the problem is, even Christians sin again, and I need the blood. So how do I get back to that blood? It's constantly available, constantly ready to cleanse me. Well, verse 9 answers the question. Instead of denying my sins, if we confess our sins, he is faithful and just to forgive us our sins and to cleanse us from all unrighteousness. So when Paul talks about the ministry of righteousness, he's basically saying that under this new covenant, the blood of Jesus makes us righteous. It makes us be right in the sight of God. Now, I'm not right because I never sinned. I'm right because the blood of Jesus cleanses me, first in baptism and then in my constant confession whenever I realize that I have committed wrong. So it's really a beautiful image that Paul is giving us here. Verse 10 of chapter 3 of 2 Corinthians continues, "For even what was made glorious had no glory in this respect, because of the glory that excels. For if what is passing away was glorious, what remains is much more glorious. You know, the moon is a glorious thing. It's bright at night. It sometimes, especially full moon, shows us the way to walk. But when the sun comes out, the glory of the moon is overshadowed, so to speak. And that's probably not the best wording, but you get the point. The sun is just that much brighter. Well, what he's saying here is the law of Moses was glorious, but the law of Christ just outshines it by far. It is the brighter glory. Therefore, since we have such hope, we use great boldness in speech, unlike Moses, who put a veil over his face so that the children of Israel could not look steadily at the end of what was passing away. But their minds were blinded, for until this day, the same veil remains unlifted in the reading of the Old Testament, because the veil is taken away in Christ. They could not look directly in the face of the one who had been with God. But when Jesus came as Emmanuel, God with us, he walked among men, and now we can look directly into the face of the Son of God. And what a glorious thought that is. The veil is removed now, and we can look face to face with God's spokesman. So verse 15, for even to this day when Moses is read, a veil lies on their heart. Nevertheless, when one turns to the Lord, the veil is taken away. Now remember, they obeyed externally. We, though, take the veil off the heart, we obey from the heart. And because we obey from the heart, we know freedom from sin. Now listen to him in verse 17. Now the Lord is the Spirit, and where the Spirit of the Lord is, there is liberty. But we all, with unveiled face, beholding as in a mirror the glory of the Lord, are being transformed into the same image from glory to glory, just as by the Spirit of the Lord. You know, Paul is in complete agreement with John. He's saying we're being changed so that we don't look like human beings anymore. Instead, we begin to take up the image of Christ. John, when he talks about what are we going to look like in eternity, says we don't know what we'll look like, but when we see him, we'll know, because we'll be just like him. And that's the goal of Christianity. The veil is removed. We now see God's spokesman, Jesus Christ, face to face. And our challenge is to be more like him every day.
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There's something that you can take hold of that can change your look in life, change your outlook, and change everything about you. And that is if you decide to have a thankful mindset. The Bible teaches, as a man thinks in his heart, so is he. Are we a thankful people? Do we have a mindset of giving honor and praise to God and being readily thankful for the gifts that he so wonderfully gives us? Today, as we think about that thankful mindset, I want to encourage you to think about the things in your life and really think about how you view the many blessings and the many things that God has given you. And if you don't have a thankful mindset, today we encourage you to change that. And so we're glad you've joined us for our broadcast today. We hope that you'll get your Bible and have it ready as we're going to think about being thankful together.

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1: 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And now, Ben Bailey.
0: This is the Gospel of Christ.
2: We're so glad that you've joined us for our study today. As always, we want you to know that today's lesson is being brought to you by individual Christians and congregations of the Church of Christ. The Lord's Church in your local area would love for you to stop by and visit their assembly, whether that be on Sunday for worship or Wednesday for Bible study. You would be an honored guest at any of their assemblies. You'll find people there who love God, who love others, and who are deeply concerned about the souls of men and women. Friend, if you've got a Bible question, maybe you're wondering about salvation or the church or any number of religious matters, you'll find people in the Lord's church in your local area who'd be happy to sit down and study the Word of God with you in kindness and love and look at the truth of God's Word. Also, here at the Gospel of Christ, we'd love to help you in your desire to know God better. 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They're available to you free of charge. In fact, if you'd like to have a copy of today's lesson or any of our lessons, just go to our website, fill out a media request form. We'd be happy to make that available to you as a digital download or other formats if you need that as well. And friend, we want to encourage you also to check us out on Facebook, like our Facebook page, follow us on that. Great way to keep up with things that we're doing. And then, of course, in our fast-paced world today, where everybody's got a smartphone, we want to encourage you to check out the Gospel of Christ app that's available in the respective Play Stores. You can get it there, and it's a great way to keep up with our new lessons, what we're doing, and just so that you can know how we're trying to spread the gospel and reach people with the news of Jesus Christ. And as always, we want to thank you today for joining us for our study. Hope you've got your Bible ready. Let's look to the Word of God together. Our attitude and our outlook is a conscious decision we make every day and that we have control over. The Scripture says, as a man thinks in his heart, so is he. Having the correct mindset changes everything in your whole life. Alphonse Carr said, some people are always grumbling because roses have no thorns. I'm thankful thorns have roses. Art, see the change in the way you look at things, the perspective of how you view things in this life, having that mindset of being thankful changes the whole shape of everything in your life. And so I want to encourage us, each of us, to have and to stay in a thankful mindset. All that's easy to talk about and all that's easy to think about, but how do you actually do that? When the world comes crashing in, when problems arise, when sin and temptation enter the picture, how is it that we keep a thankful attitude and mindset all the time? Today, from the Scripture, we want to offer some guidance and some principles that will help us to have a thankful mindset in nearly every situation. What are those principles? Number one, to have a thankful mindset, look up and think about who your God is and how great it is to be a child of His. Let me encourage you to look with me in the Bible in 1 Chronicles chapter 29. As we think about this idea of looking up and remembering who you are, who your God is, listen to verses 11 through 13. As David blesses the Lord before all the assembly, he says in verse 11, yours, O Lord, is the greatness, the power, and the glory, the victory, and the majesty, for all that is in heaven and in earth is yours. Yours is the kingdom, O Lord, and you're exalted as head over all. Both riches and honor come from you. You reign over all. In your hand is power and might. In your hand is to make great and to give strength to all. Now listen to this. Now therefore, our God, we thank you and we praise your glorious name. How do you have a thankful mindset? Look up and remember God and remember who your God is and all that he's done for you and how much he's blessed you in this life. Friend, we serve the God of the universe. We serve the God who spoke and all things came into existence. We serve the giver of every good gift. James 1 verse 17. But think about what Paul would say. I love these words. Ephesians 3 verse 20 and 21. As Paul looked up and thought about God, he said, now to him who is able to do, and listen to the verbiage here. Now him who is able to do exceedingly abundantly above. We're climbing the staircase of how good it is. Exceedingly abundantly above all that we ask or think, according to the power that works in us, to him be glory in the church by Christ Jesus to all generations forever and ever. Amen. Exceedingly, I serve a God who has done exceedingly abundantly above anything I could ever ask or imagine. Consider the words of that beautiful old hymn with me for just a moment. How great thou art. Doesn't this depict that idea so wonderfully? O Lord my God, when I in awesome wonder consider all the worlds thy hands have made, I see the stars, I hear the rolling thunder, thy power throughout the universe displayed, then sings my soul, my Savior God, to thee, how great thou art, how great thou art. Friend, if you want to stay in a thankful mindset, slow down just a minute. Look up and remember the God that you serve. Remember his power, his magnificence, his blessings, and how good it is to be a child of his. Secondly, to have a thankful mindset, I want to encourage you not just to look up, but to look inward. Pause for a moment and remember how good it is to be a Christian. Look inside yourself and remember how blessed you are to be a child of God. Remember Acts 11, 26? They were called Christians first in Antioch. What they were in the New Testament, we also are today. And as I look in my life, what a blessing that is. You see, my friend, every sin you've ever committed is forgiven and forgotten by Almighty God. Acts chapter 2, verse 38 says, we can repent and be immersed in Christ Jesus for the forgiveness of our sins. Hebrews 8, verse 12 says, God will be merciful to our sins, our lawless deeds. He'll remember no more. If you're a Christian, every sin you've ever committed has been forgiven and forgotten by God. Thus, we can forget those things which are behind and reach forward to those things which are ahead. If you're a Christian, when you look in, you realize, I got a second chance. I get a do-over in Jesus Christ. 2 Corinthians 5:17 says, if anyone's in Christ, he's a new creation. Listen, old things have passed away. Behold, all has become new. That old dirty chalkboard or that dirty marker board been completely erased and cleaned. You've got a new start and a fresh lease on life. If you're a Christian, when you look inward and you maintain that thankful mindset, you realize you have the power and the help of God to overcome this life. I'm not in it on my own. I don't have to walk it all by myself. I've got help. Philippians 4:13, I can do all things through Christ who strengthens me. We may boldly say, the Lord is my helper. I will not fear. What can man do to me? Hebrews 13, verses 5 through 7. And so don't just look up and remember who God is. Look inward and remember, you're a Christian. You've been blessed richly. You're a child of the King, and what a wonderful blessing that is. And then, to have that thankful mindset, look around. Think about the wonderful family and friends God has blessed us with in this life. As you pause and look around at the things that you've been blessed with, Friend, what a wonderful blessing that is. Look around at your wonderful family and your wonderful friends. The blessing of not having to go it alone is something we all ought to be thankful for. Scripture says, "Then the Lord God said, it's not good that the man should be alone. I will make him a helper comparable to him." And friend, if you've been blessed with a family, a wonderful wife or husband, someone to help you through this life, just look around and for a moment, pause and give thanks for that wonderful blessing, the blessing of children. Leaving a legacy through our children ought to create thanksgiving in every one of us. The psalmist said, "Behold, children are a gift of the Lord. The fruit of the womb is a reward." Imagine your life, how much richer it is, how much more blessed it is because of the family, maybe a spouse or children who brought so much more meaning and hope and joy to your life. And then, true friends. Best friends in this life are a blessing we all ought to be thankful for. Listen to what the proverb writer said. "A man who has friends must himself be friendly, but there's a friend who sticks closer than a brother." If you've got family and friends in the Lord Jesus Christ, pause for a moment. Just look around and see how much you've been blessed by that. Imagine how less meaning and purpose your life would have without that. And so we want to look up, we want to look in, we want to look around. And then I want you to pause as you think about having a thankful mindset. And I want you to stare at something for a moment. I want you to look intently and focus your mind on the cross to have a thankful attitude. Friend, every time a person gets down a little, every time a person thinks to himself that he's not as thankful as he ought to be, stop and look at the cross. Stop and stare at the cross for just a moment. Now, what do we mean by that? Look at what the cross did for you. He himself bore our sins in his own body upon the tree, that we, having died to sin, might live for righteousness, by whose wounds you're healed. What did the cross do? The cross healed you of the sin problem. Look at what Jesus endured on the cross. Spit on, mocked, beaten, laughed at, scourges over and over again on his back, crown of thorns pierced into his brow, beat on the head with a reed, his hands taken, his feet taken, nailed to a cross, hanging in agony. For every breath in, he had to put pressure on his feet. For every breath out, he had to put pressure in the nails in his hands. Look at what Jesus, when I think about being thankful and I stare at that cross, I look at what Jesus endured for me on the cross. Thank God for that old rugged cross. You remember the song? "On a hill far away stood an old rugged cross, the emblem of suffering and shame. I love that old cross where the dearest and best for a world of lost sinners was slain. So I'll cherish the old rugged cross till my trophies at last I lay down. I will cling to the old rugged cross and exchange it someday for a crown." My friend, stare at the cross when you find yourself not as thankful as you ought to be. And if you want to pick up your mindset on thankfulness, think about what Jesus endured and did for me and you. And then to have a thankful mindset, we encourage every one of us to look ahead. To have a thankful mindset, look ahead to our future glory in heaven with the Lord. We don't look down. We look forward. We look up. We look ahead. Paul said in Colossians 1, verse 12, "Giving thanks to the Father who has qualified us to be partakers of the inheritance of the saints in the light." I look forward and ahead to that inheritance. Keep your eye focused on heaven. Let's open our Bible to Colossians chapter 3, and let me show you a beautiful passage that illustrates this idea. Look at Colossians chapter 3. You don't want to miss the beauty of this passage. One of my favorite passages. Please look, if you would, in verses 1 through 3. The scripture records in this section, "If then you were raised with Christ, seek those things which are above, where Christ is, sitting at the right hand of God. Set your mind on things above, not on things on the earth. For you died, and your life is hidden with Christ in God. And when Christ, who is our life, appears, then you also will appear with him in glory." And so as we think about things today, as we think about heaven and things related to that, we need to realize that to be a really thankful, have a thankful mindset, we need to look ahead to heaven itself. What's heaven going to be like? Well, friend, when you think about that beautiful place called heaven, it's a place of rest. There remains, therefore, a rest for the people of God. Hebrews 4, verse 9. When you think of heaven, it's where Jesus is. "I go to prepare a place for you. If I go to prepare a place for you, I will come again and receive you to myself, that where I am, there you may be also." It's where God is, our Father who art in heaven. Matthew chapter 6, verse 9. It's where saints of old and our loved ones are. And it's a place where no more sin, no more death, no more crying, no more pain. All the former things have ceased to exist. Do you ever think about the words of the beautiful song, "How Beautiful Heaven Must Be"? Listen to these words. We read of a place that's called heaven. It's made for the pure and the free. These truths in God's word he has given. How beautiful heaven must be. In heaven, no drooping nor pining, no wishing for elsewhere to be. God's light is forever there shining. How beautiful heaven must be. How beautiful heaven must be. Sweet home of the happy and free. Fair haven of rest for the weary. How beautiful heaven must be. Friend, nothing makes you more thankful than knowing that if I live faithful to God, if I endure all the trials and tribulations, heaven is going to be worth it all. And so we think today about having that thankful mindset. Paul said in Romans chapter 8, verse number 18, that we need to make sure that we focus on the right things. "I consider the sufferings of this present world, they're not worthy to be compared with the glory which shall be revealed in us." And so it's all about your mindset. Here's the thing. You have control over that. I have control over that. The Bible says, as we think in our heart, so are we. Proverbs 23:7. The Bible also says, I have the power to bring every thought into captivity unto obedience.

is that I can be and I will be a thankful person. Now, let me talk to you about a story that kind of illustrates how we sometimes take so many things for granted. In Luke chapter 17, about verses 1 through 17, there are 10 lepers. And these 10 lepers come to Jesus. Now, these lepers weren't supposed to really come near anybody. If anybody got close to them under the Old Testament, they were to cry out, unclean, unclean. Don't come over here and get what I've got. They were isolated. They had a disease. Their life was not very happy in probably a lot of ways. But they've heard about a man who can change things. They've heard about a man who can heal people. And so these 10 lepers, they come to Jesus, and they ask Jesus to heal them. And Jesus heals every one of them, tells them to go show themselves to the priest, to make offering, and they all go their way, and they're healed, as it were. One came back to give thanks to God. Do you know what Jesus said in Luke 17, verse 17? Where are the nine? God wants me to be a thankful person. He wants me to have an attitude of thankfulness in every way. And so my attitude and my mindset needs to be how thankful I am to God that every good and every perfect gift comes down from above, from the Father of lights. My friend, above all things, we ask, are you thankful for the gift of salvation in Jesus Christ? No greater gift in all the world has ever been given. God so loved the world, He gave His only begotten Son, that whoever believes in Him should not perish, but have everlasting life. John 3:16. God so loved you and me that He wanted us to be saved and live with Him in heaven for all eternity. He wanted that so bad that He sent His Son to come to this earth. You'll call His name Jesus. He'll save His people from their sins. He came here as the perfect Lamb of God. John 1 verse 29. He lived a perfect life, went about doing good, healing the sick, helping the poor, feeding the hungry, and ultimately spreading the good news of salvation. And now, after Jesus' death, burial, and resurrection, that salvation is here and available for all people. My friend, have you taken advantage of obedience to the gospel? The Bible says in Romans 6:17, God be thanked that though you were the slaves of sin, yet you obeyed from the heart that form of doctrine to which you were delivered. And having been set free from sin, you became slaves of righteousness. Are we thankful for God's gift enough that we'll obey the gospel and do what God wants us to do to be saved? Friend, if you've never submitted obedience to the gospel, there is no greater way to have a thankful mindset than to have your sins washed away and to be in Jesus Christ. We ask you today, do you believe that Jesus is the Son of God, the Savior of the world? When we think about the idea of belief, I remember the story of Philip traveling down the road with the Ethiopian eunuch. He's in that chariot, the reading from Isaiah 53. He's wanting to know about what this verse means. And so Philip began right there and preached him the gospel. He looks up, and lo and behold, in the distance, there's water. He says, you've been talking about it. Here's water. What hinders me? If you believe with all your heart, you may. Do you believe with all your heart Jesus is the way, the truth, and the life, the Son of God, the Savior of the world, the only way back to the Father? If you believe that, would you do something with that belief? Would you be willing to let the old man of sin die, put him to death, repent of sin, and turn to God? Again, repentance is not perfection. We all make mistakes. But I'm going to make up my mind from this point forward, I'm not going to live like that anymore. I'm going to turn to Jesus and give my life in repentance to Him. Jesus said in Luke 13, verse 3, unless you repent, you'll all likewise perish. Having repented, would you confess with your mouth that Jesus is the Christ, the Son of the living God? Jesus said, if you

0: won't confess me before men. Neither will I confess you before my Father who is in heaven. But if you will confess me before men, I'll also confess you before my Father who is in heaven. Matthew 10, verse 32 and 33. And having done those things, would you be baptized, be immersed into Jesus to be saved? Here's what the Bible says. He that believes and is baptized will be saved. He that does not believe shall be condemned. Jesus said, you must believe and be baptized to be saved. Peter said, repent and be baptized for the remission of your sins. Acts 2:38. Jesus said, you must be born of water and spirit to enter the kingdom of God. John 3, verse 5. And later, the apostle Peter said, baptism does now also save us. And so let's each think about our attitude. Let's think about the mindset we've got. If you're not a Christian, today you can start to have a thankful mindset and outlook by obeying the gospel. If you are a Christian, and maybe you haven't had that thankful mindset, friend, please consider the God you serve. Please consider the fact that you are a Christian. Look around at how God has richly blessed your life. Look at what Jesus did on the cross, and look up and forward to heaven itself. And that ought to motivate every one of us to, in Christ, give thanks to God for everything. Please join us next time as we study more from God's Word. 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The gospel of Christ is an evangelistic work of the churches of Christ with its whole aim to take the gospel to the whole world. We do that through TV, internet, free media, and streaming. Our motto truly is to take the whole gospel to the whole world, and we believe in having a book, chapter, and verse for everything we say and do. And unlike many religious programs today, we're concerned about lost souls, not your wallet. The gospel
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2: Christ. At the 11th of Leviticus, God required of the ancient people Israel to be holy as He was holy. The requirement was repeated at 1 Peter 1. When we have answered the call to holiness, we have separated ourselves from the carnal world and become reserved unto God for God's purposes. Those who have done so have become sanctified and are known as saints. Holy, saint, and sanctified are all forms of the same word. We are taught at the 12th of Hebrews that no man will see the Lord without holiness, and that diligence is required so that one fail not of the grace of God. Perhaps two important things are being taught to us here. First of all, though a man is saved by divine grace, he is still called unto holiness. Secondly, it is with diligence that he develop and maintain the holiness to which he is called, lest he fail to receive God's grace. It is by diligence in holiness and by the grace of God that a man may one day dwell with his Maker.
3: I read a story once that says Satan once held a sale and offered all the tools of his trade to anyone who would pay the price. They were spread out on the table and each one was labeled hatred, malice, envy, gossip, and lust. All the weapons that everyone knows so well. However, off to one side lay a harmless-looking instrument labeled Discouragement. It was old and worn-looking, but it was priced far above the rest. And when Satan was asked why this was, he replied, "Because I can use this one so much more easily than the others. No one knows that it belongs to me, so with it I can open doors that are bolted tightly against the others. And once I get inside, I can use any tool that suits me best." So why is discouragement Satan's greatest tool? Stay tuned.
4: God is an awesome God. He reigns from heaven above.
5: The Bible is God's word to mankind. It is a combination of His directions for how we should live, a history of the world, a story with a purpose, and a revelation of God. The Bible is the ultimate authority on God in all matters of the Christian life and salvation. We hope you will study along with our speaker, Larry Fife, as Churches of Christ present Bible Talk.
3: I wonder what heroic and inspiring accounts were never written because Satan effectively used his tool of discouragement. The Bible records many sad stories of people who lost heart and gave up. When Moses was sent out the spies into the Promised Land, all but Caleb and Joshua came back with discouraging news. The fearful saw the size and strength of their opponents rather than remembering the signs and strength of their God in Numbers 13 and 14. Elijah did great things for God, which resulted in conversion of thousands of Israelites that we read about in 1 Kings 18 and 19. Yet he had become so discouraged when Jezebel threatened his life that he deceived himself into thinking that he was the only servant of God left, 1 Kings 19, 1 through 18. After Peter was promised that he had never leave Jesus' side, he ran with the rest when the Lord was arrested, and a few minutes later became so afraid that he denied even knowing Christ in Matthew chapter 26. You see, he did so because he was discouraged after seeing the apparent lost cause his Lord's ways had become upon his arrest. We become discouraged when we make the same mistake that these people made and we start paying more attention to the obstacles rather than the opportunities. We become discouraged when we start believing Satan, the father of lies, as recorded in John 8:44, instead of the father who cannot lie, Titus 1 and verse 2. And what has the God who cannot lie promised us? He has promised us that our work is not meaningless. So be steadfast and unmovable, as Paul writes in 1 Corinthians 15:58. He has promised us that our trials and hardships make us stronger if we allow them, as recorded in James 1, 2 through 4. He has promised us that the hardships we endure seem painful right now, but they cause us to become more righteous later if we allow ourselves to be trained by them, Hebrews 12, 1 through 11. Do we believe His promises? Our actions always prove how strong our faith really is. Just read James 2. God can do great things with the heart that is His and mine that believe it. Joshua and Caleb, the two spies who refused to be discouraged, went out to do great things for God and His people for years. Elijah recovered from his discouragement and went on serving God, and as a result, God brought him directly into heaven rather than allowing him to die. 50 days after discouraged, Peter denied Christ. He converted thousands of people through courageous and strong preaching. All of these men faced what they thought were impossible situations. They had seen no light at the end of the tunnel, no hope whatsoever. But it turns out that they were wrong. Why? Because they forgot that God was with them, Philippians 4:13. Once they remembered that look at the heights to which they climbed. What heights can you reach with the help of God? What can God do with you? Does He have your heart and mind, or is the devil having his way with you right now? Submit yourselves, therefore, to God. Resist the devil, and he will flee from you, James 4:7. Don't allow Satan to discourage you. Therefore, lift your drooping hands and strengthen your weak knees and make straight paths for your feet, so that what is lame may not be put out of joint, but rather be healed, Hebrews 12:12 through 13. Webster's dictionary defines the word discouragement as the deprivation of confidence, hope, or spirit. The obvious antonyms of discouragement are encouragement, edification, and exhortation. How can one be depraved of confidence, hope, or spirit? The answer to that question will help us understand how to battle discouragement itself. One may be discouraged due to the influence of sin and Satan in one's life, as recorded in Matthew 13:39. When a person commits sin, he ought to feel guilty because one truly is guilty, and he ought to be discouraged for doing such, Romans 3:19. Such discouragement is designed by God to aid one in coming to the conclusion that a sinful lifestyle is not the appropriate course of action to pursue. There are many today, however, who are discouraged in such a fashion, but fail to come to the appropriate conclusions regarding what they need to do. Instead of rejecting their sin and changing their lives, they choose to ease their conscience through counselors that persuade them to accept that their life choices are not truly evil. These seek to rationalize sinful behavior instead of confront and eliminate that particular behavior. Redefining good and evil may temporarily deal with discouragement, but ultimately this cannot provide the right solution. Those who do such end up continuing to be discouraged and wondering why they're in such a depressing situation to begin with. The sad answer is that all begin with their own sinful choices. The good news for the person is that one may repent, to accept God's standards for behavior, and to have a happy life, Hebrews 10:22. However, such discouragement is not going to go away until one does so. One may be discouraged due to a concerted effort on the part of another. Sometimes this effort is intentional, and sometimes it's not. For example, a man may suggest an idea, and another may intentionally discourage the idea because that man doesn't like it. On the other hand, someone may unintentionally discourage an idea by bringing up an obstacle to that particular idea. It may not be the intention of this individual to squash the idea, but nonetheless, he can discourage the one who suggested it by so behaving. In such situations, the discouragement is not necessarily the fault of the individual who is discouraged, as it would be if sin were involved, but rather it's due to the circumstances that are surrounding his personal confidence, hope, and spirit. In the case of one who has been intentionally discouraged, one may fight such discouragement by prayer, pleading one's case, trying again, or going at it in a different way, so to speak. Just because we've been discouraged doesn't mean we have to quit or give up our efforts. Recall Jesus' parable of the unjust judge who daily refused to hear a woman's pleas. But because of her much pleading, he eventually ruled on her behalf, Luke chapter 18 and verses 2 through 5. Jesus said this parable was to teach us always to pray and never to faint. In situations where the discouragement is not intentional, one should look for other explanations as opposed to assuming that the discourager merely does not want to help. Are we all working toward the same goal? And if so, then we should view words that discourage in a positive light, not a destructive criticism, but constructive criticism. Knowing that another's intentions are not to discourage goes a long way toward battling personal discouragement. You see, when we love our brethren, we bear all things, believe all things, hope all things, and endure all things, 1 Corinthians 13:7. Sometimes, however, there seems to be one individual cause to discouragement. One simply gets discouraged due to the many pressures or stresses and unfortunate downturns of unpredictable life. Sickness, layoffs, accidents, and even death, whether of near relatives or distant friends, can all take their toll on our personal optimism. Many times, discouragement's not the result of one thing, but the combination of many things altogether. What can the Christian do to fight this type of discouragement? First, we should recognize that we always have reasons to rejoice. Paul wrote from a prison cell, "Rejoice in the Lord always, and again I say rejoice." Philippians 4 and verse 4. When we were suffering trials and temptations, the Christian is to rejoice, James 1, 2 through 3. Even in times of persecution, the attitude of the Christian is to be rejoiceful, Matthew 5, 10 through 12. It is encouraging to note that there is nothing that the Christian can do as long as he is following Christ that God cannot use for good, Romans 8 and verse 28. And as long as we are serving the Lord, then we can know that our actions are profitable, 1 Corinthians 15:58. With such things in mind, we can proclaim along with Paul, "I can do all things through Christ who strengthens me," Philippians 4 and verse 13. Second, there's no such thing as failure with the faithful Christian. what we perceive as failure should be viewed with optimism, not pessimism. The old sayings are true. All sunshine makes a desert, and you've got to have a little rain to make the flowers grow. And when we fail, and that failure is not associated with sin, we should look at this as an opportunity to grow and to learn from it. Even failures that are associated with sin can be turned into something positive if we learn from those failures and cease to behave in the ways which lead us to those particular failures, such as when we repent. Tom Landry once was overheard saying, "We don't learn very much from the games that we win." Well, there's truth in that. Failure has many lessons to teach us, and we can grow stronger from it if we are open to allowing God's truths to work in our lives. Don't look at failures as setbacks. Look at failures as opportunities. Paul wrote, "Therefore I take pleasure in infirmities, in reproaches, in necessities, in persecutions, in distresses for Christ's sake. For when I am weak, then I am strong." 2 Corinthians 12:10. You see, the best solution to discouragement is to get to work. I heard someone say a long time ago that dreading is worse than doing. If we allow our discouragement to stop us from doing the work that God has set before us to do, then we have allowed dread and discouragement to overcome our actions. However, if we say to ourselves, "Yes, I feel miserable right now, but I'm going to do God's work anyway," then we will be able to overcome. We must not allow dreading to prevent us from doing. The Hebrews writer writes in Hebrews 6, 9 through 20, that we see this is a great passage to encourage us to continue faithfully in God's work as we press toward the goal of heaven. If you want to get rid of discouragement, then get busy doing something productive in the kingdom of God. Visit the sick. Go to a nursing home. Volunteer at school. Help some orphans. Go on a mission campaign. Sweep out the church building. Anything that you can do for the Lord, do it. Discouragement is a reality with which every Christian must deal. However, let us remember that we are not mere animals that simply react to every stimulus with which we are presented. We are made in the image of God, and that means when we're confronted with discouragement, we have a choice. You see, we can choose to mope, to groan, to be lazy about it, or we can choose to act positively towards such situations and resolve to be invigorated and to seek to overcome the causes of our present distress. As Christians, let's choose the latter and not succumb to the former. Have you ever experienced the doldrums? Doldrums is a word that comes from an area of the ocean near the equator where the wind can practically cease to be so light that boats which run by sail can be trapped for weeks waiting for the wind to move them along. Applying the word doldrums to Christianity refers to a mental slump, depression or inactivity, or a state of restless unhappiness. How is it that Christians experience doldrums? To what stages of detriment will this lead? How should we respond to doldrums in our life? Often I hear brothers and sisters in Christ express dissatisfaction about the world around them. They may be dissatisfied with political events or immorality in society, the level of education their children are receiving, or a host of other items today. And certainly there are a great number of things of which we must be aware and express disapproval and dissatisfaction. But what is disappointing is when the dissatisfaction is directed at the church. Still, we are human, and through striving to meet the perfection of Christ in our lives, we fall short, don't we? And when this occurs, we have a duty to express our love to our brothers and sisters and aid them in their time of need. Hebrews 10:24 tells us that we must stimulate one another to love and good deeds, and Hebrews 10:25 tells us to encourage one another. 2 Timothy 2:24 through 26 instructs us to gently correct erring brothers so that they will remain within the arms of God. The point to understand is this: within the church and the world, there are going to be moments of disappointment. So returning to the idea of doldrums, many Christians complain of this problem in their lives. They say things like, "There's nothing inspiring about services," or "They don't feel uplifted anymore," or "They feel down and restless and just don't feel like coming to all the services or the classes that the churches have. They need me, or they need the time of rest to recuperate from a busy day or a work week." Their critical eye can point out the problems that are being experienced within the congregation. They say things like, why can't these people get it together and commit themselves to Christ? It's often stated in the mind or increasingly to others who are experiencing similar feelings. But how is it that Christians experience doldrums? There are four evident stages through which the doldrums seem to progress: discomfort, verbal expression, destructiveness, and termination. For reasons I hope will become clear, we will alternatively name the stages of doldrums spiritual stomach cramps. Stage one doldrums are manifested by dissatisfaction, disappointment, or restlessness. As with any item detrimental to proper advancement of acceptable behavior for an individual in Christ's body, the church, immediate diagnosis of the problem is extremely important. What is the perceived cause of stressors? 2 Corinthians 13:5 points us to our first and foremost responsibility in discovering these stressors in our lives. That is that we must examine ourselves daily. Luke 6:42 is a scripture that demonstrates the need for us to look within before putting on the armor to vanquish the sins of others. Many Christians express difficulty in knowing what is that causing feeling that they're going through. This is why we have shepherds and elders. Acts 20:28 charges them with responsibilities for the church and, yes, for themselves. They may very likely be able to aid you with the emotions that you're experiencing if we ask them. Stage two doldrums begin to act themselves out in the form of verbal expressions. This often is manifested by grumbling and crankiness or a fallen countenance. Why does the preacher talk so long? Or I wish they would stop asking so many questions in class. And that song leader was atrocious. And I'm so tired of hearing children cry during services. And where's all the excitement today? And the list goes on and on. Grumbling is something we probably all have done and something none of us should do. Just read Philippians 2:14 or 1 Peter 4:9. Grumbling and crankiness walk hand in hand, don't they? Preachers are an obvious example of how to deal with disappointment. I've seen men pour their hearts out into study and presenting a biblical thought just to have someone tell them they said 14 times during a 45-minute lesson. Most preachers have learned to smile, embrace the criticism, and just move forward. The temptation to grumble about how they just wasted a week of effort stands at the ready. Yet preachers are not the only ones facing such dilemmas. Put yourself into the position of helping out with the yearly VBS program. You work so hard to make certain every aspect is covered for the Vacation Bible School. Turnout is low and most of the members never show up. This is where not only grumbling and crankiness can sneak in, but also a fallen countenance. Remember Cain in Genesis chapter 4, verses 4 through 7? He experienced disappointment, didn't he? He was cranky and his countenance was fallen. His behaviors were demonstrated by his feelings and certainly due to his own actions. The Lord gave him caution so that he would not sin any further. But here's the problem. Cain didn't listen to the Lord and he fell further into sin. We must be on guard continually so that our stage one feelings don't grow into stage two. Read 1 Peter 5:8. Stage three of the doldrums are certain to be destructive to others. Its manifestations may include gossip, divisiveness, and unfaithful participation in the Lord's work. You see, it's so easy to express oneself to others about all the problems of the members of the church. Gossip is a cancer. Paul writes about it in 2 Corinthians 12:20 and 1 Timothy 5:13. Joe sure needs to tell his wife to talk less. Don't they act all high and mighty? And did you see what she was wearing today? If you have a problem with someone's behavior, take it to them. That's what Jesus records in Matthew 18:16. If you're afraid, seek the help of the elders. But don't share your gossip with other people. Frustrations can lead to behavior that is going to divide the church one against another. What was once a small item grows into an issue of colossal proportion, Galatians 5:13 through 15. Have you ever talked about how sick and tired you are of that only made you more sick and tired? When you begin to grumble, then to share our discontentment with others is often what only makes us more unsatisfied, or it gives us this sick sense of brief contentment. And you see, eventually we start cutting our attendance because every time we attend worship, we feel miserable. This was not the intention of attendance put forth in Hebrews 10:25. The final stage of the doldrum is ultimately leaving the church altogether. Paul expresses in 2 Timothy 4:3 the desire of individuals to have religion served up their way, the way they wanted it. If it isn't what they want, then they hit the road. They are off to greener pastures with folks who really love the Lord, they say. They're tired of dealing with hypocrites. There are Christians out there who have joy in their hearts. Of course, this is often tied to some statement about legalism, but from here I digress. It's a shame to see any brother or sister stray from the church. It should be our utmost desire and effort to bring them back. We can understand from this discussion that the doldrums can ultimately lead to the corruption of a good brother and sister at many levels. How is it that through that individual that they should respond to spiritual stomach cramps? How can the doldrums be avoided? At the core of most spiritual stomach cramps is forgetting or misunderstanding the purpose of the church and man. This leads me to the central verse in regard to this topic, and that's Matthew 5:6. Blessed are they that hunger and thirst after righteousness. Listen to this, for they shall be filled. Hunger and thirst are mighty desires. When I was a young boy, I would wake in the morning in what I thought was unmeasured agony because I was so hungry. I could not get to my bowl of cereal fast enough. It wasn't as if my parents didn't feed me. I was just a hungry boy. There were other days when I would be out working and would come into the house and couldn't get enough cold water, and I'd think, oh, how good it tasted. A boy who hungers and thirsts after food and drink and finds it shall be filled, at least for 10 minutes, right? Blessed are they that hunger and thirst after righteousness, for they shall be filled. Our spiritual stomach cramps, the doldrums, are often misdiagnosed. We believe it is others who are creating our problems rather than doing a self-examination as expressed earlier. If we don't believe it is others, we just can't target where the feeling is coming from, but why? Because it couldn't be me, could it? Ephesians 2:10 tells us the purpose for which we were made. We were created by God to do good works. What are good works? The righteousness of God. You see, that is for what we are here and hungering and thirsting after righteousness for. It's hard for anyone to admit to themselves that they are not hungering and thirsting for righteousness. Sure, we want good things to happen. We have our hands out in the form of spiritual welfare through, though instead of staying engaged with the work of a Christian, again, what does Scripture tell us? He has told you, O man, what is good, and what does he require of you but to do justice, to love kindness, and to walk humbly with your God, Micah 6:8. We are to be doing good, but instead we're expecting the other members to be doing, the preacher to be doing, the deacons to be doing, and the elders to be doing. That doing in our mind is to make us happy, to make us happy, to make us satisfied. But are we doing any good? Blessed are those who hunger and thirst for righteousness, for they shall be filled. A proper behavior is the hunger and thirst to be focusing on improving self and to helping the Lord's church. As is the case with any sports team, players want to play. They shouldn't be satisfied to sit on the bench. Christians should not be satisfied just sitting in the pews on Sunday morning. As Christians, we don't have to wait for a coach to put us into play. We have a choice to make. There can never be enough players in the game of serving God. Blessed are those who hunger and thirst after righteousness, for they shall be filled. Psalm 42:1-4. Or read Isaiah 65:13. These verses resound with the theme that if we seek God and serve Him, we will be filled. He will not disappoint us. So often, though, we get out of the practice of seeking and serving. It may be fear, forgetfulness, laziness, daily activity, or a host of other things, but we stop being active. Yet we proclaim we're hungry. We say we're thirsty. James 2:17-18 expresses the fact that our faith is an obedient faith, manifested by activity for God. All the blessings and treasures and riches and luxuries in heavenly places are there if you do something. If we draw near to Him, He will draw near to us, James 4:8. There are three particular components mentioned so far that protect against the doldrums, but not stated together in regard to being filled. Do not compare yourself to others. Work to your ability. Commit yourselves to the work of the church, which is righteousness. When we compare ourselves to others, we open the door for envy. Paul said, imitate me, not compare yourselves to me, in 1 Corinthians 11:1. Jesus said, we shall be rewarded based on our deeds, not those of others. This is most evident in Scripture with his praise of the widow in Mark 12:42, who gave two mites, a very little sum as compared to the many rich. He didn't look to the sums, but to the state of the heart and the truth of giving. If the widow had been paying attention to the sums of the rich, she may have been moved not to give for fear of not matching up. She could have entered into the doldrums, yet on the other extreme, we see the Pharisees praying on the corner, comparing themselves to the publican in Luke 18:11. In comparison, he saw himself as much better. You see, when we do such things, we open the door for pride and arrogance and tend to sit back and not engage our full potential. Again, entrance to the doldrums was waiting. Do you want to avoid the doldrums and avoid comparing yourselves to others? When we think of our abilities, we should only focus on God's standards, and we should try to achieve them. This principle is laid out for us in the parable of the talents in Matthew 25. The Lord gave out responsibilities in accordance with ability and rewarded those that fulfilled their potential. The individual who did not live up to his ability was punished. The relationship that we share with God is fulfilled between him and us. No other individuals enter into that equation. A poem I ran across recently appropriately expresses the connection between living up to our potential and sitting on the sidelines watching and judging everyone else. You call me master and obey me not. You call me light and see me not. You call me way and walk me not. You call me life and desire me not. You call me wise and follow me not. You call me fair and love me not. You call me rich and ask me not. You call me gracious and trust me not. If I condemn you, blame me not. If you want to avoid the doldrums, live up to your abilities. I pray this has helped you in some way today. Thank you for tuning in today, and God bless. Do you have questions about the Bible? Are you searching for a place to worship God like you find in the Bible? Do you have questions about your eternity? Would you like to know more about God's plan for you? Let me encourage you to visit a Church of Christ near you today. If you're interested in learning more about the Lord's Church, we also offer free material. For more information, or if you would like to have a transcript or copy of today's program, whether audio or video, please go to our website at www.bible-talk.org or email us at bible.talk@bible-talk.org. You can also write to us at Bible Talk, P.O. Box 40, Fayette, Alabama, 35555. Simply include the program number, and we'll be happy to send that to you free of charge. Thank you again for tuning in today, and may God bless you richly in your walk with Him.

At birth, we are self-centered, crying when we need food, sleep, or changing. But as we mature, we learn to look outside ourselves to other people. Sadly, many never pass the self-serving heart of toddlers. Even as adults, they still demand to get their own way. Paul saw this self-seeking attitude in Corinth and wrote, "Let no man seek his own, but every man another's wealth. Just as I try to please everyone in everything I do, not seeking my own advantage, but that of many." 1 Corinthians 10, verses 24 and 33. In 1 Corinthians 13:5, when Paul was giving the way of love, he said, "Love does not insist on its own way." To overcome division, Christians needed to love each other and stop demanding their own way or seeking their own interests. Love does not believe that finding oneself is the highest good. It is not enamored with self-gain or self-justification or self-worth. Rather, love seeks the good of one's neighbors and enemies.

The last several weeks here on The Truth in Love, we've been talking about the Holy Spirit, about who He is. The Holy Spirit is not physical, material, or earthly. He is Spirit. And He is not just some mystical force. He is a person with emotions and intellect and will. He is not a creature made by God. He is one of the three eternal persons of the one eternal God. He was personally involved in the creation of the universe, not only bringing the heavens and the earth into existence, but forming, filling, and imparting life to them, the great beautifier and finisher of this universe. But today we want to ask the question, how was He involved in this world after creation? Stay tuned. We'll be back in just a moment.

How was the Holy Spirit involved in this world after creation? The Holy Spirit did not cease to work, but he had a prominent role throughout the Old Testament. In fact, I think many of you will be surprised to see at how many times the Old Testament makes reference to the Holy Spirit. I want you to notice how that the Holy Spirit was there even before the flood involved in this creation. Look in Genesis chapter 6 and verse 3. During the days just before the flood. In Genesis chapter 6 and verse 3, the Bible says, "And the Lord said, My spirit shall not strive with man forever, for he's indeed flesh, yet his days shall be 120 years. The Holy Spirit was there, and he strove with man before the flood. In fact, the New Testament gives us a little insight into exactly what was going on here and tells us how that Christ preached to those before the flood by the Spirit who was in Noah. Let me read to you from 1 Peter chapter 3, beginning in verse 18. 1 Peter 3, verse 18. "For Christ also suffered once for sins, the just for the unjust, that he might bring us to God, being put to death in the flesh, but made alive by the Spirit, by whom also he went and preached to the spirits in prison, who formerly were disobedient, when once the divine long-suffering waited in the days of Noah, while the ark was being prepared, in which a few, that is, eight souls, were saved through water." If you look back in 1 Peter chapter 1, you'll notice in verses 10 through 12 where Peter speaks of the prophets of old and how that they had the Spirit of Christ in them. In the same way, the Spirit of Christ resided in Noah to speak to those before the flood, warning them of its coming destruction. Read with me in 2 Peter chapter 2. And I want you to notice verse 5 where it speaks of this preaching of Noah at that time. Here it says, "God did not spare the ancient world, but saved Noah, one of eight people, a preacher of righteousness, bringing in the flood on the world of the ungodly." But let's go a little bit further with the Spirit of God in the Old Testament. And let's see how that he enabled Joseph to interpret dreams, which played an integral part in preserving Jacob's family from famine. Let's go back to Genesis chapter 41. Genesis chapter 41 and verse 38. "And Pharaoh said to his servants, Can we find such a one as this, a man in whom is the Spirit of God?" Pharaoh recognized the Spirit of God was in Joseph because he could interpret dreams. But that's not the end of the work of the Holy Spirit. He helped Israel in the wilderness. He enabled the workers of the tabernacle in all kinds of craftsmanship. Let me read you some of this from the book of Exodus. Look in Exodus chapter 31. Exodus chapter 31. When God gave the commandment to Israel to build the tabernacle, God helped them with that through His Spirit. Exodus 31, beginning in verse 1, "The Lord spoke to Moses, saying, See, I've called by name Bezalel, the son of Uri, the son of Hur, of the tribe of Judah. And I have filled him with the Spirit of God in wisdom and understanding, in knowledge, and in all manner of workmanship, to design artistic works, to work in gold, in silver, in bronze, in cutting jewels for setting, in carving wood, and to work in all manner of workmanship. And I, indeed, I have appointed with him Oholiab, the son of Ahisamach, of the tribe of Dan. And I put wisdom in the hearts of all the gifted artisans that they may make all that I've commanded you, the tabernacle of meeting, the ark of the testimony, and the mercy seat that's on it, and all the furniture of the tabernacle, the table and its utensils, the pure gold lampstand with all its utensils, the altar of incense, the altar of burnt offering with all its utensils, and the laver and its base, the garments of ministry, the holy garments for Aaron the priest, and the garments of his sons to minister as priest, and the anointing oil and sweet incense for the holy place according to all that I have commanded you.
they shall do. We also see this in Exodus chapter 35. Look at it in verses 30 through 35. And Moses said to the children of Israel, "See, the Lord has called by name Bezalel, the son of Uri, the son of Hur, of the tribe of Judah. And he was filled, and he has filled him with the Spirit of God in wisdom and understanding, in knowledge and all manner of workmanship, to design artistic works, to work in gold and silver and bronze, in cutting jewels for setting, in carving wood, and to work in all manner of artistic workmanship. And he has put in his heart the ability to teach. In him and Oholiab, the son of Ahisamach, of the tribe of Dan, he has filled them with skill to do all manner of work of the engraver and the designer and the tapestry maker in blue, purple, and scarlet thread and fine linen and of the weaver, those who do every work and those who design artistic works." And so we see the Holy Spirit involved in helping these, enabling these craftsmen to put the tabernacle together and all the things that were in it. And the Holy Spirit continues to be involved with the nation of Israel. He was given to 70 elders of Israel to help them share with Moses the burden of the people and to prophesy in Numbers chapter 11. We see how he came upon Balaam with oracles from God concerning Israel and her enemies in Numbers chapter 24. He was in Joshua, Moses' successor, according to Numbers 27 in verse 18. God gave them his good spirit to instruct them. Nehemiah says in chapter 9 and verse 20, "The Holy Spirit was with Israel when they came out of Egypt, and he remained with them," according to Haggai chapter 2 and verse 5. So we see how the Holy Spirit was not only involved in creation and involved with creation before the flood and now after the flood, particularly involved in the nation of Israel. And his involvement will continue into the period of the judges. I want you to notice how the Holy Spirit moved and empowered the judges of Israel. He came upon Othniel, according to Judges chapter 3, verse 10. He came upon Gideon in chapter 6 and verse 34, and Jephthah in chapter 11, verse 29. And of course, we all remember Samson and his great strength. Let me read to you from Judges chapter 13 in regards to Samson, beginning in verse 25. Here it says, "And the Spirit of the Lord began to move upon him at Mahana, Dan, between Zorah and Eshtaol." The Spirit of God was upon Samson, and we see this repeatedly. This was the secret of his great strength. Look at it in chapter 14, verse 6. Here it says, "And the Spirit of the Lord came mightily upon him, and he tore the lion apart as one would have torn apart a young goat, though he had nothing in his hand." Again, look in chapter 14, verse 19 and 20. "Then the Spirit of the Lord came upon him mightily, and he went down to Ashkelon and killed 30 of their men, took their apparel, and gave the changes of clothing to those who have explained the riddle." In chapter 15, look at verse 14. "When he came to Lehi, the Philistines came shouting against him, and then the Spirit of the Lord came mightily upon him, and the ropes that were on his arms became like flax that is burned with fire, and his bonds broke loose from his hands. He found a fresh jawbone of a donkey, reached out his hand and took it and killed 1,000 men with it." Yes, the Holy Spirit was particularly involved in the period of the judges. But the work of the Holy Spirit is not done. He came upon the first kings of Israel. He came upon King Saul to make him a prophet of God. You can read about that in 1 Samuel, particularly in chapter 10 and chapter 11. And then he came upon David, the one chosen by God. And he departed from Saul, according to 1 Samuel chapter 16. The Holy Spirit
came upon King Saul and his messengers, and they prophesied. You read about it in 1 Samuel chapter 19. And it came upon Amasa, chief of the captains, to join forces with David when he was a fugitive from King Saul. You read about that in 1 Chronicles chapter 12 and verse 18. The Holy Spirit spoke through King David, according to 2 Samuel 23 and verse 2. David pled that God would not take his Holy Spirit from him. You remember when he had sinned against Bathsheba? And he writes Psalm 51 in verse 11. "Take not your spirit from me," he cried. David acknowledges the omnipresence of God's Spirit in Psalm 139 in verse 7. "Who can flee from the Spirit of God?" he asked. David pled for God's Spirit to lead him in obedience in Psalm 143 and verse 10. And it was God's Spirit that gave the plans for the temple to King David, according to 1 Chronicles chapter 28, which he passed on to Solomon. The Holy Spirit was there working among these kings for the purposes of God. But let's go a little further. We also see in the Old Testament how the Holy Spirit was there to protect the great prophet Elijah and how he took him into heaven. He would carry Elijah to some safe place away from Ahab and Jezebel in 1 Kings chapter 18 and verse 12. He was thought by some to have cast Elijah out on some mountain or maybe into some valley, but the scripture says he was taken up into heaven. And the Spirit of God was all involved in that, according to 2 Kings chapter 2 and verse 16. Still, the Spirit of God is at work in the Old Testament. And he prophesied through many different men. He came upon Azariah with a message from God to encourage King Asa in 2 Chronicles 15:1. He came upon Jehaziel, a Levite, with a message from God to assure Judah in their battle against Moab and Ammon, 2 Chronicles chapter 20 and verse 14. He came upon Zechariah, the priest, and he prophesied, 2 Chronicles 24:20. He was in the prophets to testify against Israel when they became disobedient. Nehemiah chapter 9 and verse 30. So many places we see God mention the Holy Spirit in the Old Testament scriptures to help us to know that He's still active, that He's still at work among His people. And I want you to notice particularly the work of the Holy Spirit and the mention of the Holy Spirit in Isaiah's prophecy. He prophesied through Isaiah, and it was mentioned in numerous prophecies in Isaiah. Let's go to Isaiah chapter 11, and notice the first couple of verses there. Isaiah 11, verse 1 and verse 2. Here it says, "There shall come forth a rod from the stem of Jesse, and a branch shall grow out of his roots. The Spirit of the Lord shall rest upon him, the Spirit of wisdom and understanding, the Spirit of counsel and might, the Spirit of knowledge and of the fear of the Lord." The Holy Spirit would rest upon the rod, and He would rest upon the branch of Jesse with wisdom and understanding and counsel and might and knowledge and the fear of the Lord. And of course, we know this points to the Lord Jesus Christ, who came from Jesse, who came, you remember, from Jesse's son David. This was the Christ who was to come. Look with me in Isaiah chapter 30. Go a little bit further. Isaiah chapter 30 and verse 1. Isaiah makes another mention of the Holy Spirit. Here he says, "Woe to the rebellious children, says the Lord, who take counsel but not of me, and who devise plans but not by my Spirit." Rebellious Israel devised plans but not by God's Spirit. The Holy Spirit will be poured out upon Israel again to bless them, according to Isaiah chapter 32, verse 15. "Until the Spirit is poured out, or rather is poured upon us from on high, and the wilderness becomes a fruitful field, and the fruitful field is counted as a forest." The Holy Spirit was active in the restoration and the blessing of Israel that was to come. The Holy Spirit would gather Edom as a possession for Israel. Look in
chapter 34 and verse 16 of the book of Isaiah. Search from the book of the Lord and read. Not one of these shall fail, not one shall lack her mate, for my mouth has commanded it, and his spirit has gathered them. And look at Isaiah chapter 40, verse 13. Isaiah asked, who, he says, has directed the spirit of the Lord, or as his counselor has taught him? Implying, of course, no one. And then look in Isaiah chapter 42, verse 1. How the Holy Spirit will be put upon the Lord's servant and elect one. Behold, my servant whom I uphold, my elect one in whom my soul delights, I put my spirit upon him. He will bring forth justice to the Gentiles. Again, another reference to the coming Messiah, the Christ Jesus. He'd be poured out upon Israel's descendants, according to Isaiah 44 and verse 3. For I pour water on him who is thirsty, and floods on the dry ground. I'll pour my spirit on your descendants and my blessing on your offspring. We read further and we see how that he sent Isaiah for the Lord. Look in Isaiah 48 and verse 16. Come near to me, hear this. I have not spoken in secret from the beginning. From the time that it was, I was there, and now the Lord God and His Spirit have sent me. The Holy Spirit would raise up a standard against the enemy, Isaiah 59:19. The Holy Spirit was upon Isaiah and would not depart from his mouth, Isaiah 59:21. The Holy Spirit would be upon Jesus Christ. Again, let us look, Isaiah chapter 61, verses 1 through 3. Here the scripture says, the Spirit of the Lord God is upon me, because the Lord has anointed me to preach good tidings to the poor. He has sent me to heal the brokenhearted, to proclaim liberty to the captives and the opening of the prison to those who are bound, to proclaim the acceptable year of the Lord and the day of vengeance of our God, to comfort all who mourn. Yes, the Holy Spirit would be upon the Christ who was to come. This is the very passage that Jesus quoted in Luke chapter 4 and said that it speaks of him, that those words were fulfilled in him, Jesus, the one who walked the earth. It was the Holy Spirit that was grieved by Israel when they rebelled against the Lord, according to Isaiah 63 and verse 10. It was the Holy Spirit that was put within the Israelites, according to Isaiah 63 and verse 11. And it would be the Holy Spirit that leads the Lord's people, just as he causes the beast to rest in the valley, Isaiah 63 verse 14. There are many other acts and works of the Holy Spirit that we read about in the Old Testament scriptures. And as we come into the New Testament scriptures, we find the Holy Spirit also actively involved in the life of Jesus and his apostles and the New Testament church. And so we want to continue these lessons in the days ahead. We hope that you'll stay tuned, that you'll continue with us. But in the meantime, I want to challenge you. I want to ask you, do you know who the Holy Spirit is? Do you recognize that the Holy Spirit wants to be a part of your life, a part of your world, as he has been in the past? Do you realize that the Holy Spirit is one who is able to help you in getting to

left in the tomb. How that he was raised on the third day and ultimately ascended into the heavens to sit at God's right hand. That he is both Lord and Christ. And when the people wanted to know what to do, Peter told them to repent and be baptized, every one of you, in the name of Jesus Christ for the remission of sins, and you shall receive the gift of the Holy Spirit. He went on to explain to them that day, this promise is for you and for your children and for all who are far off, as many as the Lord our God will call. God is still calling people to him today to turn from their sins, to be baptized into Christ for the remission of those sins, so that they too might have the Spirit of God in them. If you're a Christian, but you've insulted the Spirit of grace by turning away from Christ in willful sin, you need to do what Simon Peter told the sorcerer who had become a Christian, Simon, his name also, who had turned with evil thoughts in his heart against God. He told him, you need to repent and you need to pray, if perhaps the thought of your heart might be forgiven you. And you can see that Simon the sorcerer was touched by this and knew he was not right with God. And so he asked Peter to pray for him. Whatever your need, we hope that you'll let us know here at the Truth in Love how we can help you towards heaven today.

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We just want to do what we can to help us all towards heaven. So let us know how we can help you. And please join us next time right here on The Truth in Love.

In Acts chapter 19, people were baptized into Christ and the church was established in Ephesus. Later, Paul wrote them a letter and said that they had been saved by God's grace through faith. But what exactly does that mean? Number one, grace is God's part. Titus 2:11 says the grace of God appeared bringing salvation to all men, instructing us. God's grace instructed Noah how to survive the flood, instructed Joshua how to conquer Jericho, and today it instructs us how to be saved from our sins. Number two, salvation is through faith. It's interesting, many of the Greek manuscripts say through the faith in Ephesians 2:8. Faith is our part in obeying God's plan. It's the gospel. Hebrews 5:9 says God is the author of eternal salvation to those who obey Him. Obey what? His plan, the gospel. And how? Well, we hear the gospel, believe it, repent of our sins, confess His name, and are finally baptized into Christ, where we contact His blood and our sins are washed away.

0: Well, greetings, everyone. Welcome once again to the International Gospel Hour. I'm Jeff Archie, and I'm thankful that you're with me today, that we can study the Word of God together. I'd like for you to know something very special up front that you might not see on a lot of religious programming. We will not ask you for your money for this broadcast. 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You know, you can receive their free subscription, 4 issues a year. They're all done by email. And all you have to do is sign up there at gospelgleaner.com. We'll give you a little bit more detail in a moment. They have some wonderful articles, and one I want to share with you, penned by Bradley S. Cobb. And here is a sample of some of the articles you'll read in the Gospel Gleaner. Did the Old Testament faithful believe in an afterlife? Brother Cobb asked. He says, this may sound like a rather large topic to cover in a short article, but the answer may be quite clear if we just take a look. Though some enlightened critics of the Bible say that the idea of an afterlife is a New Testament concept, the evidence disagrees. In Genesis 15:15, Abraham is told that he would go to his fathers in peace. Elsewhere in the Old Testament, we read of people being buried with his fathers or by being put in the family grave. Now, usually this was said of kings. However, none of Abraham's ancestors were buried anywhere near Machpelah, the piece of the land that Abraham bought for a burial plot. Thus, the only way to understand this statement from God that Abraham or Abram would go to his fathers in peace is that an afterlife existed and Abram believed in it. Moses was told while in front of the burning bush, I am the God of Abraham, of Isaac, and of Jacob, Exodus 3. As Jesus so eloquently stated it when bringing this verse up to the Sadducees who denied the afterlife, God is not the God of the dead, but of the living. Job, during his pain and his frustration with his friends, he said these words in Job 19:25 through 27. But as for me, I know that my Redeemer liveth, and at last he will stand upon the earth. And after my skin, even this body is destroyed, then without my flesh shall I see God, whom I, even I, shall see on my side, and mine eyes shall behold, and not as a stranger. And then Brother Cobb concludes, there are other passages that could be appealed to, but these three are enough to answer the question in the title with a clear, unambiguous yes. Well, friends, this is just an example of some of the material you'll receive, all the material you'll receive from gospelgleaner.com. 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
0: And now, friends, our Search the Scripture segment, where we take a segment of Scripture, and we've been spending a number of broadcasts in the book of Galatians. So today we return to Galatians 5, 22 through 24, as we read about the fruit of the Spirit. Let's look at that together. But the fruit of the Spirit is love, joy, peace, long-suffering, kindness, goodness, faithfulness, gentleness, self-control. Against such there is no law. And those who are Christ have crucified the flesh with its passions and desires. Now, as we look at this text, friends, let's note that as we've studied together, the works of the flesh from verses 19 through 21 lead to destruction, no inheritance in the kingdom of God. And friend, you have to gladly admit that living with the fruit of the Spirit that is evident in one's life is the best life. I mean, love, joy, peace, long-suffering, kindness, goodness, faithfulness, gentleness, and self-control. Friends, how could that not be a better life? Imagine if everyone treated you with those characteristics, how you would feel, more so how you and I could make others feel. Now, let's spend just a moment going back and looking at verse 24. Now, once again, those who are Christ have crucified the flesh with its passions and desires. So those who are Christ or belong to Christ, that's the first step for the fruit of the Spirit to be in one's life. One crucifies the flesh or puts those passions and desires away. Let's think about crucifying self with some other text. Let's consider Romans 6, 1 through 6. What shall we say then? Shall we continue in sin that grace may abound? Now remember, friends, Paul is speaking to Christians here. Certainly not. How shall we who died to sin live any longer in it? Or do you not know that as many of us as were baptized into Christ Jesus were baptized into his death? Therefore, we were buried with him through baptism into death, that just as Christ was raised from the dead by the glory of the Father, even so we also should walk in newness of life. For if we have been united together in the likeness of his death, certainly we also shall be in the likeness of his resurrection, knowing this, that our old man was crucified with him, that the body of sin might be done away with, that we should no longer be slaves of sin. So, friend, you take a dead person, one who is dead in sin spiritually. What do you do with someone who is dead? Well, you bury them. And the individual dead in sin is buried in baptism, immersed, yes, into Christ Jesus, baptized into his death, and we crucify the old man of sin. So if we, back to Galatians 5:24, crucify the desires and passions, it's because that through our faith, our repentance, our confession, we're baptized into Christ, raised to walk in a newness of life, in the likeness of his death, burial, and resurrection, walking anew. Let's consider a second text. Look at Galatians 2:20 with me. Paul says, I have been crucified with Christ. It is no longer I who live, but Christ lives in me. And the life which I now live in the flesh, I live by faith in the Son of God, who loved me and gave himself for me. Now Paul says, I no longer live. It's Christ who lives in me. And the life that I now live, I live by the faith of the Son of God. I have put away the desires and the passions of sin. I have crucified the flesh. He did so, actually, when Paul was baptized. You know, Acts 22:16 says, "And now why do you tarry? Arise and be baptized and wash away thy sins, calling on the name of the Lord." Now let's consider a third text of crucifying the flesh. Let's consider Ephesians 4:22-24. "That you put off," and he's writing here to Christians, "that you put off concerning your former conduct the old man which grows corrupt according to the deceitful lust, and be renewed in the spirit of your mind, and that you put on the new man which was created according to God in true righteousness and holiness." Now here's a reminder. You keep putting the old man off. You be renewed in the spirit of your mind. A renewal. Parallel with that, Romans 12:1-2, friends. And he says you put on the new man. Well, Paul, did we not put on the new man earlier in baptism like they did in Rome? Like they did in the churches in Galatia? And yes, friends, even like they did in Ephesus. Oh, now, whoa, wait a minute, preacher. Yes, for by grace you have been saved through faith. Ephesians 2:8. That's right. He told them they were saved by grace through faith. But they were saved by grace through faith when they moved on their faith. And going back to Acts 19, they were baptized into Jesus Christ. So friends, when one puts away the old man or crucifies the former life, put to death, one is able to do so with baptism into Christ, then walking a newness of life, walking by the faith of the Son of God, and being renewed in the spirit of their mind, and pressing onward in righteousness and true holiness. We'll continue our studies from Galatians in our next broadcast. But for now, let's go to our David Smith and with our Spiritual Truth segment. And if you are ever in the Chattanooga, Tennessee area, please feel free to visit David and the good folks at the North Hamilton Church of Christ, again near Chattanooga. Here is our David Smith with some truths about marriage.
2: What does the Bible teach about marriage? There's no question that marriage is under attack these days, and there are a lot of people in our world who have perverted the truth. In fact, many don't understand what the Bible actually requires for marriage. But God did create marriage, and marriage is a good thing according to Hebrews 13:4. So here's a couple of things to consider. Number one, marriage is only for one man and one woman. When Jesus responded to a question about marriage, he said, "Have you not read that he who made them at the beginning made them male and female?" And he said, "For this reason, a man shall leave his father and mother and be joined to his wife. The two shall become one flesh." Matthew 19:4-5. That means that marriage, according to God, is a heterosexual union and it is a monogamous union. Number two, marriage is for life. In that same context, Jesus said in Matthew 19:6, "So then they are no longer two, but one flesh. Therefore, what God has joined together, let not man separate." God intends for two people to commit to each other till death do they part. And the only cause for division between them would be death. That's the natural reason, or divorce. And in that same context, he said there's only one reason for divorce, and that would be fornication in Matthew 19:9. Number three, marriage is for mature people. Jesus said in Matthew 19:5, "For this reason, a man shall leave his father and mother and be joined to his wife, and the two shall become one flesh." That means he has to leave father and mother in the sense that they become their own family unit. They make their own decisions. They stand independently of their family. And that's what God wants for marriage. Marriage is a wonderful institution because it was created by God, and your marriage can be great too if you do it God's way, because he knows best. Hey, thanks for checking out our video. Thanks for your interest in the truth. We hope you have a great day, and may God bless your studies.
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0: Well, friends, we come to our He Still Speaks segment. I hope you gain much from this. If you're new to our broadcast, I like to reach back for outlines of preachers of days gone by, for they still speak through faith, as Abel did in Hebrews 11:4. Today, once again, we'll hear from the late Brother Fred Dennis, a gospel preacher for many years. He was a writer as well, and we're blessed to have volume one of his 50 short sermons. And today, I want to share with you one of them, titled, Repent or Perish. Jesus said to those who were contemporaneous with him, I tell you, except you repent, you shall all likewise perish, Luke 13:3-5. The very salvation of our souls depends upon repentance. The subject looms large in the teaching of the New Testament. The forerunner of Jesus Christ, John the Baptist, preaching in the wilderness of Judea and saying, Repent ye, for the kingdom of heaven is at hand, Matthew 3:1-2. In the next chapter, we hear this. From that time, Jesus began to preach and to say, Repent, for the kingdom of heaven is at hand, Matthew 4:17. Both Jesus and John held out the coming of the kingdom as a motive for repentance. In their day, the kingdom was at hand. Jesus chose the 12, sent them out to preach. And what did they preach? Well, among other things, they preach repentance, Mark 6:12. Friends, it is true that men should repent. When Jesus gave the Great Commission, he said that repentance should be preached, Luke 24:46-47. That repentance and remission of sins should be preached in his name among all nations, beginning at Jerusalem. So friends, we should note what was to be preached and where this preaching was to have its beginning. We follow the apostles till we come to the day of Pentecost. Then for the first time after his death, resurrection, and ascension of Jesus Christ, the gospel is preached. And this was what we would call the birthday of the New Testament church. And the Bible says in Acts 2:37 that when they heard this, the gospel, they were pricked in their heart and said unto Peter and to the rest of the apostles, Men and brethren, what shall we do? The gospel had been preached to the ones who had betrayed and murdered the Son of God. The preaching of this gospel had pricked their heart and made them ask the important question just quoted. This was in Jerusalem. And do not forget what Jesus said should be preached beginning at Jerusalem back in Luke 24. So they no sooner asked Peter and the rest of the apostles what they must do, and they had the answer. What was it? From Acts 2:38, Peter said unto them, Repent, and be baptized every one of you in the name of Jesus Christ for the remission of sins, and you shall receive the gift of the Holy Spirit. Thus the apostles were preaching exactly what Jesus said should be preached. And they were beginning this preaching at the exact place where Jesus said it was to have its beginning. When we move onward, we know Paul preached repentance. We hear him from Mars Hill in Athens, to where he stands there and preaches Jesus Christ to those Athenian philosophers and said in Acts 17:30-31, and the times of this ignorance God winked at, but now commands all men everywhere to repent, because he has appointed a day in which he will judge the world in righteousness by that man whom he hath ordained, whereof he hath given assurance to all men, in that he hath raised him from the dead. God wants repentance preached to all men, and he wants all men to repent. For the Lord is not slack concerning his promise, as some men count slackness, but is long-suffering to usward, not willing that any should perish, but that all should come to repentance, 2 Peter 3:9. My friend, have you come to repentance? You know, to get people to repent is one of the hardest things to do. We must reckon with the stubbornness of the human will. It is comparatively easy to get folks to believe and to be baptized if we can get them to repent. Let's ask the question, what is repentance? Well, some would tell us it's a confession of sins, but that such is not the case. You know, it's possible to confess sin without repenting of it. Of course, when one repents, he will confess, but he may also confess without repenting. Others tell us, well, repentance is a reformation of life, but friends, neither is this true. You see, reformation of life is a fruit of repentance. And then there are others that think godly sorrow is sin for repentance, and they even think the Bible says this, but it does not. 2 Corinthians 7 and verse 10 reminds us, for godly sorrow worketh repentance to salvation, not to be repented of, but the sorrow of the world worketh death. Godly sorrow for sins leads to repentance, but it's not repentance. Now, one question remains unanswered. Jesus explained it this way, from Matthew 21, 28 and 29. But what think ye? A certain man had two sons, and he came to the first and said, son, go work today in my vineyard. He answered and said, I will not. But afterward he repented and went. Now, if we can tell what that son did, we have what Jesus meant by repentance. Even a child would say that boy changed his mind, and that change of mind led to a change of conduct. This, friends, is repentance. Jesus mentioned of those in Nineveh that would rise up and how they repented at the preaching of Jonah in Luke 11:32. Now, whatever these people of Nineveh did, Jesus had called it repentance. He said they repented at the preaching of Jonah. We turn back to the book of Jonah in Jonah 3 and verse 10, and we find they believed the preaching and turned from their evil ways. The preaching caused them to change their mind, and this change of mind led them to turn from their evil ways. That, friends, is repentance. What would cause anyone to repent? Well, the Bible holds out two motives to repentance. One of these is the fear of punishment. Jonah held out this motive when he said, yet 40 days and Nineveh should be overthrown, Jonah 3 and verse 4. This plain preaching caused them to repent. And it takes mighty plain preaching to cause some to repent. Jesus was using this method when he said, except ye repent, you shall likewise perish. The fear of eternal punishment in hell should cause some to repent and turn to God. And we ought not to fear to preach anything that is plainly taught in the Bible, for punishment in hell is taught for those who will not repent. The goodness of God will lead some to repentance. Romans 2 and verse 4. Or despise thou the riches of his goodness and forbearance and long suffering, not knowing that the goodness of God leads you to repentance? If we can get people to contemplate the goodness of God, many will be led to repentance. No doubt most are caused to repent by the commingling of both motives, the fear of punishment and the goodness of God. You know, children obey their parents through the fear of punishment and the goodness of their parents. Sometimes folks ask how long should they repent before they are baptized. Of course, this shows a lack of understanding of the subject. It does not take long to change one's mind. And Saul of Tarsus changed his mind immediately when he saw that he was wrong. He thought that Jesus was an imposter, but when he saw his mistake, he was ready to say, Acts 9 and verse 6, and he, trembling and astonished, said, Lord, what will you have me to do? And then, of course, we note the Philippian jailer in Acts 16:33 was baptized the same hour of the night. Dear friends, the power of repentance, it is truly a necessity unto salvation. Brother Dennis covered this material very concisely, very easy. And it's interesting that he terms this volume 50 short sermons. but yet are they not loaded with biblical material? Friend, is there a change that needs to happen in your life? You believe in God, that's wonderful, but are you willing to repent? And we realize that as we bring forth this broadcast, we're prompting thought in your mind, and that's why we love to share with you a free Bible course available by mail. And here is our Daniel Howell to tell you how you can receive that Bible course.
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0: Well, friends, we hope the study today has been of a blessing to you. 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Folks, we hope you can use all of this to help you in your search of the Word of God. We are excited every time we receive a response, individuals that have watched our program that wants the free Bible course by mail. We are delighted to send that to you, and we have a number of other free materials that I'll share with you from time to time. We are delighted you've joined us here today. And you know, friends, from our study today, there is no need for one to perish after this life. And through God's plan, we can obey the gospel and pursue a faithful life, walking with that fruit of the flesh. So, friends, let us pursue more than perish. I'm sure you would agree that the pursuit of the things of God is indeed the way to go. Thank you for joining me today on the International Gospel Hour. And until next time, keep watching.

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If you don't, if you're enrolled in the House to House, Heart to Heart program, we'll design it for free. 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
0: There is always good news today. Welcome to Good News Today, the program where you will always find good news, no matter what else is happening in the world. I'm Jim Dearman, your host for Good News Today. As always, I want to tell you what's coming up on our program today. Our scripture reading today as a part of our devotional time is Luke chapter 18, verses 15 through 17. That's Luke 18, 15 through 17. And, of course, our devotional time consists of our scripture reading, beautiful singing, and then a brief study of that scripture. And following that, it will be Ready Always. David Smith features excellent segment on John 3:16, the so-called golden text of the Bible. Does that text teach salvation by faith only? He'll take us through an analysis of that that you will not want to miss. He always does such a great job. So we're glad to have David Smith with us on the program today. And then following David, it'll be Leaving a Legacy with Leroy Dedman as he tells us about the smartest man in the world. And you'll see what that is all about. And then our final segment today is our G&T Q&A. And today's question, what did Jesus mean by the word offend? Offend in Matthew 18, verse 6. We'll look at that passage in our final segment today. Right now it is time for our scripture reading. Hope you have your Bibles open to Luke 18, 15 through 17. Then they also brought infants to him that he might touch them. But when the disciples saw it, they rebuked them. But Jesus called them to him and said, "Let the little children come to me, and do not forbid them, for of such is the kingdom of God. Assuredly, I say to you, whoever does not receive the kingdom of God as a little child will by no means enter it."

0: We are back for the study portion of our devotional time, and our passage today is Luke 18, 15 through 17. It's a short passage, so let's read it together again. Then they also brought infants to him that he might touch them, that is to Jesus, of course. But when the disciples saw it, they rebuked them. They did not want Jesus to be troubled by these little ones. But Jesus called them to him and said, "Let the little children come to me, and do not forbid them, for of such is the kingdom of God." And then he adds, "Assuredly I say to you, whoever does not receive the kingdom of God as a little child will by no means enter it." Now that's the statement upon which we wish to focus in our devotional time. The kingdom of God, unless you receive the kingdom, the church and the kingdom are one and the same, as we have often said. Unless you receive it as a little child, you will by no means enter it. Now, I want you to think with me about some positive qualities of little children. I realize that there may be some negative things about little children because they're immature and they haven't learned certain things, and so they can be mischievous or innocently get into some things, but these are positive qualities that are characteristic of children that Jesus, I believe, must have had in mind as he uttered these words. First of all, little children are humble. Little children are humble. And how important is humility to the Lord? Well, it's of primary importance. How often have we said that the Beatitudes begin in Matthew chapter 5 with, "Blessed are the poor in spirit, for theirs is the kingdom of heaven." Poor in spirit, meaning those who are humble. In Proverbs 6:17, pride is one of the seven things that God hates. And so God hates pride, but he loves those who are truly and genuinely humble. And little children are humble. They are innocent and they are humble. You know, the child of a king, the little child of a king will play with the little child of a pauper and have no problem with doing so at all, because he doesn't see those barriers that sometimes may arise later and have to be taught to those little children. That brings to mind the matter of prejudice. Prejudice is something that a child doesn't have innately in his character. Prejudice has to be taught. But that leads us to the second point. Second quality of children. They're teachable. They're just empty buckets waiting to be filled up. They're inquisitive. They are ready to learn. They are very teachable. And how important is that for us in terms of our entering the kingdom of God, becoming Christians, as Jesus is using this figure to draw this analogy? Well, if we harden our hearts and blind our eyes, if we are prejudiced and refuse to be taught, then there's no possibility that we're going to enter the kingdom of God, that we're going to truly do what the New Testament teaches us to do, to become New Testament Christians, nothing more and nothing less. Teachableness is such a vitally important quality, and little children are teachable. Well, what about trustful? Little children are also trustful. In fact, sometimes children can be too trustful. They might just simply leave the front yard with a stranger who comes up and nicely invites the child to go along. And so many times children have to be taught not to be too trustful in certain situations. But children basically are trustful. A little boy is going to trust his father. He's going to trust his parents. And so being trustful, and of course we must learn to trust God. There is so much in Scripture about the importance of trust. And it would be interesting if you would simply go through the Old Testament, for example, the book of Psalms, and look at the word trust as it occurs time and time again in the writings of the psalmist. And you will see that trust, reliance upon God, is so vitally important. Well, another characteristic is honesty. Children will will tell it like it is many times. Sometimes parents can be a little embarrassed, perhaps, if their children tell it like it is at a time when the parents would prefer that they did not. But they're open and honest, and they have nothing to hide. And then this characteristic, being forgiving. Little children can be at each other on the playground 1 minute, and the next minute they're walking off the playground arm in arm, hand in hand, because they put the past behind them. They're forgiving. I love what Paul wrote in 1 Corinthians 14:20. Part of that verse, he says, in malice be babes. When it comes to malice, you be a babe. Be a child. Because little children are not characterized by malice. And then another quality is appreciation. They are appreciative. They see the value in little things. They see the value if they go into an attic or to a garage, then they go through a lot of what to us is junk. They see dress-up clothes and spaceships and other things that they can make from all that junk, as we would call it. And they appreciate the value of little things. We should never lose that quality. We should obtain it, develop it, and then never lose it. And finally, little children are able to see good. They're able to see good. They're able to see good in a field of weeds. They don't see the weeds, they see the flowers blooming among that field of weeds. And the Bible has a great deal to say to us as adults, if we're to be followers of Christ, about developing the ability to see the good even in times of adversity. In sickness, we learn endurance. In trouble, we learn the need for God's help. In sorrow, we learn comfort. In temptation, we learn strength. And in failures, we learn lessons for tomorrow. Oh yes, we can certainly understand why Jesus said, "Assuredly I say to you, whoever does not receive the kingdom of God as a little child will by no means enter it." We must be converted and become as little children, possessing these wonderful qualities that are so pleasing to God. Well, that's our devotional time. Time for that Be Ready Always segment, as David Smith deals with what is often called the golden text of the Bible, John 3:16. Does it teach salvation by faith only? He'll tell us right now.
1: In 1 Peter 3:15, the Bible says, "But sanctify the Lord God in your hearts, and be ready always to give an answer to every man that asks you for the reason of the hope that is within you, yet do it with meekness and fear." Hi, I'm David Smith, and this is Be Ready Always. You know, one of the greatest verses in the Bible, at least in the minds of a lot of folks, is John 3:16, and we would never argue that it's a great verse. But some people are convinced that the only verse in the Bible that anybody needs to learn what to do to be saved is John 3:16. And it's a great verse. "For God so loved the world that He gave His only begotten Son, that whosoever believeth in Him should not perish but have everlasting life." And many are convinced that the word "believe" there, because of the significance of that verse, means that all a person has to do is believe and he's saved. Is that what that verse teaches? If you've ever been in that conversation before, then we understand there's a need to be ready to give an answer about the real meaning of that verse. Let's take a look at John 3:16 together, and let's get out our pens and paper, and let's make a few notes so that the next time that we are asked, we'll be ready to give that answer. First of all, let's notice what happens in John 3:16. There's a number of things stated, but there are also a number of things missing from John 3:16. If we were to ask people, should a person repent in order to be saved? People would probably say, oh yes, a person must repent. But if we look carefully at John 3:16, we will notice the word "repent" is not in John 3:16. We'll also notice that the word confess is not in John 3:16. And yet many people in the world who understand the necessity of belief also would admit the necessity of confession, that a person with their mouth must confess Jesus Christ in order to be saved. There are a number of things like the grace of God and the mercy of God that are not mentioned. They may be implied, but they're just simply not mentioned in the verse. If anything, that proves to us that this verse doesn't contain everything that a person needs to know or that a person should do in order to be saved. But let's do this. If you have a pen and you like to write in your Bible, let's circle the first word of the verse. Let's circle the word for. Now that's a word that shows us that John 3:16 is connected to a greater discussion. In John 3:16, when he says, "For God so loved the world," it's just simply part of the greater discussion that began with Nicodemus back in the very first verse. Remember Nicodemus, the ruler of the Jews that comes to Jesus by night? And he asked Jesus about some things, and Jesus says back in verse 3 and in verse 5 that a man must be born again. In fact, in verse 5, Jesus says, "Most assuredly I say to you, unless one is born of water and the Spirit, he cannot enter the kingdom of God." If we're circling the word for, let's draw a line from the word for in John 3:16 all the way back up to verses 3 and 5. Maybe draw a bracket there to remind us that in John 3:16, it's not excluding what is said back in verses 3 and 5, it's including it. So the believing would involve being immersed in water for the remission of sins. So John 3:16 certainly is not just simply teaching faith only when Jesus has already told Nicodemus to be born of water and the Spirit. Under John 3:16 somewhere, if this question comes up again, write out to the side or maybe underneath where we have some space, write chapter 1, verse 12. That's an indication in our minds to go back to John chapter 1 and verse 12 where we learn this. The Bible says, "But as many as received Him, to them gave He the right, the power to become the children of God, to those who believe in His name." Now in this verse we learn that those who believe in His name are not sons or children of God yet, but they have the power to become that because of their belief, which proves that there's more to salvation than just belief. What we learned in John 3:16 is not faith only, but that Jesus is describing the entirety of salvation. Belief is representative of everything a person must do in order to be saved, and a person who would do everything that God says to do to be saved will certainly have everlasting life. Now we're ready to give an answer. I'm David Smith. This is Be Ready Always.
0: Wasn't that a great study of John 3:16 with David Smith? I love the way he encourages us to make notes in the margins of our Bibles. Well, coming up, another great segment with Leroy Dedman, Leaving a Legacy, after we take a very important information break to give you contact information because we want to hear from you. We'll be right back.
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2: 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We'd like to hear from you. 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
0: Well, our good friend Leroy Dedman always treats us to some humorous illustrations, but with strong spiritual application, and today will be no exception, as he deals with one we're just simply calling the smartest man in the world. Here's Leroy.
4: Do you know you're saved? One of my favorite songs is Blessed Assurance. The words do offer us comfort. Blessed assurance, Jesus is mine. Oh, what a foretaste of glory divine. At the same time, I fear that the assurance of salvation is often based on faulty thinking. Four people, a pilot, a professor, a preacher, and a hiker, were flying when the engine fell. The pilot said, there are only three parachutes. Since this is my plane, I'm taking one of them, and out he jumped. The professor said, I'm the smartest man in the world, and the world needs me, so I'm taking one, and out he jumped. The preacher, not wanting to be selfish, offered the third chute to the hacker. The hacker said, never mind, preacher, there are still two left. It seems the smartest man in the world just jumped out with my backpack. Well, the professor's assurance of safety was based on faulty thinking. We all have sinned, according to Romans 3:23, and through the death, burial, and resurrection of Jesus, we can be made right with God and thereby have peace with Him. Romans 5:1 gives us the assurance, therefore, having been justified by faith, we have peace with God through our Lord Jesus Christ, through whom also we have access by faith into this grace in which we stand.

0: his church, Christ, his death, burial, and resurrection, and so on. Faith then includes everything man does to accept the grace, such as believing, repenting, confessing, and being baptized, which could be explained by obedience. Salvation is conditional, as Paul explained in Hebrews chapter 5, verse 8 and 9. Though he was a son, yet he learned obedience by the things which he suffered, and having been perfected, he became the author of eternal salvation to all who obey him. Faulty thinking is most often produced by faulty preaching. The religious world in general teaches one is saved separate and apart from the act of baptism. But that's not what the Bible teaches. Jesus said in Mark 16, verse 16, he who believes and is baptized will be saved, but he who does not believe will be condemned.
1: Well, our thanks as always to Leroy Dedman for another great Leaving a Legacy segment. Do you realize that the graphic that you see, I don't think I've ever mentioned this on the program, but the graphic of the log house that you see as we intro and come out of that segment, that's actually Leroy Dedman's old home place. I don't think I've ever shared that with our audience, but that is a depiction of his old home place. We appreciate Leroy Dedman so very much. Well, coming up, it's our final segment. It's our G&T Q&A. And we'll deal with the Bible question after we take another brief information break.

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It's our final segment, our GNT Q&A. What did Jesus mean by the word offend in Matthew 18:6? Well, let's read verses 1 through 6 of Matthew 18. At that time, the disciples came to Jesus, saying, "Who then is greatest in the kingdom of heaven?" Then Jesus called a little child to him, set him in the midst of them, and said, "Assuredly, I say to you, unless you are converted and become as little children, you will by no means enter the kingdom of heaven. Therefore, whoever humbles himself as this little child is the greatest in the kingdom of heaven. Whoever receives one little child in my name, like this in my name, receives me. But whoever causes one of these little ones who believe in me to sin, it would be better for him if a millstone were hung around his neck and he were drowned in the depth of the sea." Then verse 7, he says, "Woe to the world because of offenses. For offenses must come, but woe to that man by whom the offense comes." Well, this text is very familiar, isn't it? It sounds very much like Luke 18:15 through 17, where Jesus here is also talking about the qualities of little children. And unless you're converted and become as little children, and we mentioned humility as one of those qualities, Jesus specifically talks about humility in verse 4, "Therefore, whoever humbles himself as this little child is the greatest in the kingdom of heaven." Now, what did Jesus mean by the word offend, as it is translated in certain translations? What does it mean to offend? Literally, the word means to cause to stumble. You know, sometimes we use the word offend, meaning you said something and that offended me. Well, that's not really the biblical meaning of the word offend or offense. It's the idea of literally doing something to cause someone else to stumble, a very serious matter, to stumble spiritually.

in other words. And as I said, we use the word quite differently in our society today. Some say that they are offended by preachers who preach the truth, for example, but that's not what Jesus is referring to in this passage. But this is a sobering passage indeed. He does not deny the reality of offenses or occasions of stumbling coming, because he says they must come. Because we're human and there are people who are going to cause other people to stumble. But woe to that man by whom the offense comes. Back at verse 6, he says it would be better for him if a millstone were hung around his neck and he were drowned in the depth of the sea. So what does that tell us? It tells us that first of all, we need to make sure that we have become true followers of Christ. That we have obeyed the gospel of Christ by believing in Jesus as the Christ, repenting of our sins, confessing Him as the Christ, and being buried with Him in baptism for the forgiveness of sins, to be added to His church, the kingdom, the pre-denominational body of Christ. And then we rise from that watery grave as new creatures, walking in newness of life and walking in such a way to the best of our ability so as never to cause someone else to stumble. Rather, the opposite, leading others also to the Savior. By lip service and life service. Thanks for being with us for another edition of Good News Today.

0: It's that time again. 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
1: How do you explain? 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
0: You know, you don't have to be very observant to know that some things have been changing in our world over the past number of years. I think that you would agree with me that we're living during a time in which violence is almost embraced as something that is good. You know, we hear about killings and murders and abuse that's taking place. We learn about people who are engaging in violent activities in places that once people would have never ever have thought that such things could occur. You know, that's what we're going to talk about today in our program on Fabric of Family, the rise of violence in our society. But before I sit down with some guests, I want to invite you to watch this next segment in which we're offering a free Bible correspondence course. And I hope that you'll listen very closely to the information that we're going to give you. And if you'd have interest in that, write down that contact information and let us know. We'd be happy to get that back to you.
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1: His praises, Jesus is mine. 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
0: Hi, thank you for joining us for our discussion panel today. And I have two guests with me, and I know you'll recognize one of them because he's been on the program many times. Jeff Winters is with us. He is preacher for the Irwin Church of Christ in Irwin, Tennessee. Mm-hmm. Jeff, it's good to have you back with us.
3: Thank you, Barry.
0: I also want to mention that those who are watching the program today might notice we have a little bit different set that we're on today, and that's because we're recording in the Olive Branch studio. Usually we're in the Pulaski, Tennessee studio, but today we're in Olive Branch, and we have a very nice set. Appreciate the folks at GBN and all the good work that
3: they do to
0: help make this possible. Mm-hmm. And then sitting beside you is someone who's new to our program, never had him on the program before, but looking forward to him being with us today. This is Brock Kendall. Mm-hmm. And Brock Kendall is in Jonesboro, Arkansas.
4: Yes, sir.
0: And you preach there for the Nettleton Church of Christ.
4: That's correct.
0: And how long have you been there with that company?
4: Almost 2 years. January the 1st, actually, will be 2 years exactly.
0: Well, that's great. And I understand you're married and you have a young son, right?
4: 11 month old.
0: Well, that's great.
4: Been married almost 7 years.
0: Wonderful.
4: I think that's right. I hope that's right.
0: Yeah.
5: Well, it's on record now, man.
4: It's
5: you're on TV.
0: Your wife will definitely remind you of that.
4: She will. Yes, sir. Glad to be here.
0: Thank you.
4: Yes.
0: We're talking about the subject of violence in our society today.
4: Mm-hmm.
0: The reason I wanted to kind of address this in one of our programs of Fabric of Families is because we see so many acts of violence today, so much so that I wonder whether we're becoming somewhat immune to the horrific acts of violence that are taking place, not just in the world, though there are many examples of that, but even within our own country mm-hmm. today.
4: Mm-hmm.
0: Now, that's my view. I think that we're living in a time in which violence is escalating and getting more and more commonplace, but I'd be curious to see what your view is as a gospel preacher.
3: Well, I've gone back and forth on this, and I keep asking myself, is there more violence in the world today than it was before? And I keep coming back to the same answer. Is it violence or evilness? And I think the two go hand in hand. When I think about the violence that's across our country, I go back to Genesis chapter 4, where we see the first example of violence that occurred because of evilness.
5: That's right. That's right.
3: You know, Cain and Abel. And even in Genesis chapter 4, I think it's around verses 4 through 6, God even warned not to do this. If you do this, sin lies at your door. So is there more violence in America? Very possibly. But I think it's more evilness.
0: Yeah, I think the two go hand in hand. There's no doubt about that. You know, if you look back over the history of the world even, there have been times in which wickedness or evil was even more so than at other times. And, of course, if you want to look at Genesis, you can look at the time of the flood, where God looked down and he saw that the thoughts of man was only evil continually.
5: That's right.
0: So there was obviously a time at that juncture in which it was even more so than previous times. But I think it's kind of goes in cycles. And there are times in which evil is on the rise, and then there are times in which maybe godliness begins to settle upon the face of the earth.
3: So could it be that when evilness and violence happens, people get more religious?
4: You see that anyway. Churches start
3: appears
4: filling
3: that
4: up.
3: Way.
4: Right, right. In my estimation, you know, Jesus made the statement, for out of the heart proceeds these things, evils and adulteries and murders. Even.
0: Right.
4: And you mentioned the account in Genesis chapter 4, and you know, Cain became very wroth. That was anger. That was a settled anger that brought forth sin. And we would say sin. You know, someone said history repeats itself. Well, it certainly does. And it really is a reality to us. The news is hyped up and social media, and we see it all the time. You think about generations in the past. We didn't live in generations of the past, but there was still evil there.
3: Right.
4: Violence,
3: right.
4: All because of sin. Well, I mean, righteousness exalts a nation. Sin is a reproach to any people. And so you're always going to have a problem when people neglect God and reject his principles.
0: And you've kind of hit on one of my soapboxes. You know, when you talk about this matter of the heart, okay? You know, a lot of times we're good at trying to deal with the symptoms. Okay, someone says, well, you know, I've got a headache. Okay, well, you need to take an Advil, or you need to take some Tylenol, deal with the symptom. But we can do that in society as well, where we begin to deal with the symptoms and we say, well, now how can we address this violence problem? Okay, well, what we can do is, number one, we need to eliminate firearms, some would say.
4: Yeah.
0: Okay, what they're doing is they're addressing the symptom.
3: Not the problem.
0: But they're not addressing the problem, because you can get rid of this weapon and then somebody's going to use something else. It gets to the heart of the matter. And until we as a nation begin to understand the importance of addressing the heart, teaching the heart, and that's something we as a nation have fought hard against in recent times, at least, it seems. You know, I can remember my dad when he was living, talking about when he was in high school. You know, a couple of the boys, they might have a gun in their truck. You know, they might use it to go hunting after school or something. But, you know, not today. You know, that's not something that, because, you know, we have deteriorated as a society to where we look at violence as something that is not really all that bad. I mean, we kind of embrace it in our movies.
4: Right.
0: Television, video games.
4: Absolutely.
0: And we refuse to address the issue of the heart, and teaching the heart. Go ahead.
4: And I would say that's why people were so envious of Jesus. I mean, Jesus got to the heart of the matter, and the Pharisees said, no, this is not going to happen. Jesus said, if you're angry with your brother without a cause, you're a murderer. Right. If you hate your brother, you're a murderer. I mean, it's all the motivation behind what you do that that causes these things. It causes violence. If I hate you, and it's settled there, and I don't make it right, it might lead to sin where I end up murdering you. And that's the Cain and Abel situation.
3: There was an article that Neil Pollard wrote, and I read right after the shooting in Texas. And he gave four reasons that it's the heart of the problem. Man has rejected God. Man has redefined sin. And they're redirecting their thoughts that they know better. And as we look back in the Old Testament, we see that with Israel. They thought that they knew more than God. And I don't want to go to judgment facing God and thinking that I know more than he does.
0: Yeah, and you know, our view of God does have an impact on the way that, you know, we view violence and bloodshed. The closer one is to the teachings of God, to the heart of God, the difference one's view of these types of things will be in comparison to those who are in the world.
4: Right. That's right.
0: Well, what does the Bible say about violence as it relates to the latter days? And of course, we're living in the latter days.
4: That's right.
0: And by that, we don't mean that we know the world's about to come to an end, but we're living during that, latter time of history under the covenant of Jesus Christ. There's not another covenant coming. That's it.
3: Right.
0: So these are those latter days. We don't know how long they'll continue on. But doesn't the Bible actually talk about the latter days and violence and all?
4: Absolutely. We're talking about the Christian age and how and how bad things are. I think about 2 Timothy chapter 3, Paul writing to Timothy.
3: I've got the same thing in
4: mind. You've got the same thing in your mind. Verse 1, he says, "This know also, that in the last days perilous times shall come, for men shall be lovers of their own self." It starts there. And then he just lists these sins that people commit because their hearts were wrong. Like you said, the heart of the matter is the hearts have always been wrong. I think about the Tower of Babel. They exalted themselves. They elevated themselves over God. They neglected God. They rejected God's principles. And look what it got them.
3: Well, in 2 Peter 3, in verse 3, Peter writes about the same thing. He says that knowing this, that scoffers will come in the last day, walking after their own lust, or according to their own lust. And that word walking means living, desiring, doing.
4: In Romans chapter 1 as well. 18,
0: Romans 1 is
4: verses
0: good.
4: 18 through 32. A key phrase there for me is that those people did not retain God in their knowledge. Simply, they just failed to keep God in their mind and His principles, and look what it got them. I mean, they knew God at one time, but they failed to retain God.
0: And I think that can happen to a nation as well. Not that America is God's country or anything like that, but any country, the farther it gets away from the principles of God, the greater the deterioration you're going to see.
4: That's
3: And the nation, the people in the nation are going to deteriorate.
0: Well, gentlemen, we're going to take a break right now, and we're going to watch a segment. This particular segment was done by Mark Teske. It's one we call A Word for the Family. And Mark's going to be talking about grandparents. So we'll watch that together, and then we'll come back and we'll finish up our discussion for today.
4: Wonderful. All right.
5: You can just call me Papa. You see, as we're recording this program, I'm about to become a grandfather for the first time. My grandson's going to be born. He's due in just a matter of weeks. And as we're approaching the stage in our lives, my wife and I are doing a whole lot of thinking about just what this means and the change of life that it does indeed bring to us. And reading through the Proverbs, I came across this Proverb 17, verse 6. Where we read that children's children are the crown of old men. I think back to times, I had a dear friend years ago who called himself an S-O-G-W-P, silly old grandpa with pictures. I always thought that was funny, but grandparents really enjoy their grandchildren and having them around. They really are the crown of old men. The proverb writer goes on to say in Proverbs 13, verse 22, a good man leaves an inheritance to his children's children, but the wealth of the sinner is stored up for the righteous. And that stuck with me. A man's inheritance is for his children's children. Makes you ask the question, what kind of inheritance are we leaving for our grandchildren? You see, as we think about that inheritance, we usually think about that in monetary terms, but that's not necessarily what was being talked about here. Because we can see from passages such as Mark chapter 8, verse 36, that the spiritual things are more important than the physical things. You see, what's more important than your soul? If you gain the whole world and lose your soul, you've lost everything. And the same thing goes with our grandchildren. If we give to them monetary gifts, but don't give them what's most important for their soul, we haven't given them what we should. Well, let's deal right now with some practical thoughts. How do we make this work? How do we make sure that we're passing on the spiritual inheritance to our grandchildren? Well, first off, even before we become grandchildren, as we're raising our children, even from their young years, realize that they look at our lives and they see what we do. They see how we behave. They see our attitudes towards spiritual things. And those attitudes that they see in us, that's how they've learned to raise their own kids. So even before we're grandchildren or grandparents, we start that process of teaching our children how to raise their children. Secondly, even before you're a grandparent, it's never, never too early to begin praying for your children and your grandchildren. While you're praying for them, don't forget the spouses of your children. You see, they have a big effect on whether on the spiritual condition of your grandchildren. The people that your children marry have a huge effect on them. And then as we become grandparents, we need to make sure that we're supportive of our children as they begin to raise their children. We need to be helping them. Looking back, I remember, like it was almost yesterday, our oldest daughter, when she came home from the hospital, I really didn't know what to do, didn't know how to take care of her. There was so much I was learning, and it's so easy to get caught up in all the day-to-day details that sometimes it's hard to keep focused on the big picture. And everybody in that situation needs to be focused on spiritual matters. So as grandparents, we can help our children raise our grandchildren by helping to keep focus on things that are spiritual. And there's things that we can do to help them as they raise our grandchildren. Next time we see each other, how about this? Let me show you a picture of my grandson. I'd love to. Well, we're back with Brock and Jeff, and we're continuing our discussion about the rise of violence in our society. Gentlemen, we were talking a little bit about the heart of the matter, and I'm curious as to what you think some of the reasons may be why we're so resistant as a nation from addressing really the heart of why this is all around us, this violence and murder and bloodshed. Why do we resist that? Why don't we embrace what God teaches concerning loving our neighbor as ourself and serving God and putting Him first in our life? Brock?
4: Well, it could be anxiety. It could be fear. There could be many reasons. But I would say anxiety and fear are two.
6: Now, how so?
4: Well, you think about what Paul said in Philippians chapter 4, be anxious for nothing. And being anxious simply means we strangle ourselves. And it's not that we don't know the facts of the gospel and what Jesus says, but we're kind of fearful in what people might say and how they might feel about speaking out about God.
3: Why don't you be politically correct?
4: Yeah, I want to be instead of biblically correct. Yeah. And, you know, all things work together for good to them that love God, to them that are the called according to His purpose. If we speak God's word clearly and boldly with courage, as if we really believe it and have confidence in it, people will listen to us. And so it could be an anxiety problem, a lack of trust, a lack of confidence. First John chapter 2 and 28 through 29 talks about the second coming, and we can have confidence when He appeared, the same kind of confidence that we have now. And a good example of that is over in Acts chapter 4, where Peter and John spoke boldly because they could not help but speak of the things they've seen and heard. If we truly believe God is, His ways are the cure for sin and the problems that we have in our society, we'll speak out and we'll talk to people about it.
3: And that's the problem.
4: Yeah.
3: The problem is that we're not speaking out. And because we're not speaking out as we should, or maybe as loud as we should, people are not understanding what God's way is.
4: Right.
3: And we see that in Hosea chapter 4, verse 6.
0: Well, how do we do that?
3: How do we do that?
0: Yeah. How do we speak out?
3: Just like we're doing today.
0: Okay.
3: We have this television program. We've got people that are watching this program. We need to invite folks to see things that are help us understand God's way. God's people were destroyed because of their lack of knowledge about God.
0: Mm-hmm.
3: And America, or Americans, or wherever violence is, people are going to be destroyed because of their lack of knowledge about God and His Word.
4: Mm-hmm.
3: It's up to us to get it out. And God has left it up to us how to do it.
0: Yeah.
3: But we got to get it out.
4: And you think about,
0: No, go ahead.
4: You think about all the resources that we have. Facebook can be used for our own destruction, but can also be used for God's glory.
3: That's
4: it's
3: right.
4: A great, we can utilize Facebook and speak out on social media. Think about all the people that see you. You share a post and someone else sees it, and then 100 other friends see it. Mm-hmm. It's a way to speak out and talk to people about the principles that God has set forth.
3: Right.
4: Listen, if we believe it, we'll teach it. It's very simple.
3: And we live our faith.
4: That's right. The apostles turned the word upside down by preaching the word and teaching people.
3: Mm-hmm.
4: And so, yeah.
0: Okay. Well, let me ask you this. It kind of ties into what you just said, and that is its impact upon the family. And and what I'm curious about is how is it that the structure or the value system that we have in our family, how is that going to affect our society?
3: Well, I have one saying, and a saying that my dad taught me. Trash in, trash out. If I allow trash to come into my heart, trash is going to come out of my heart. So when we have families that are allowing children to sit and play video games that deplicit, that show violence and constantly killing and slaughtering, why do we question ourselves when these children turn out to be that type of person?
4: Mm-hmm.
3: If we allow trash to come into our homes, we're going to have trash come out of the hearts of our children and maybe even us.
4: Mm-hmm.
3: So as a parent, I've got to make sure that godly and clean things come into my home.
4: Absolutely. And I'm inexperienced as a father, but we know that the foundational unit of society is the home. And sometimes the home shirks its responsibility to someone else. You know, the reason why you have societal problems could be because the home is not doing its job, and then it carries over to the church.
3: And so goes the home, so goes the church.
4: And yes, and then the church, you know, sometimes we, as parents want to shirk the responsibility off to the church, and then the church is starting to try to pick up the lack what the parents are supposed to be doing. In the Decalogue, the Ten Commandments, one of the commandments was honor thy father and thy mother, so it'll be well with thee. And then when you go, you'll prosper in the land whether you go.
3: Right.
4: So, got to stick with God's principles. Ephesians chapter 6, 1 through 4 comes to mind as well.
0: Absolutely. So, what can the church do to kind of help stem the tide of violence that we see in our country today? Can we do anything?
3: Yeah, there are numerous programs that and speakers that come and talk, do seminars about family and how to make a family strong.
0: Okay, so you're talking about building up the family.
3: Building up the family. It starts with the family. And I said, so goes the church, or so goes the family, so goes the church.
4: Mm-hmm.
3: Well, if we don't have strong families, our church is not going to be strong.
4: Right.
0: Yeah.
3: And so we need to do things that will encourage families, strengthen their faith in God, strengthen their faith, and God will help them with their family responsibilities and their parent responsibilities. But we've got to be there to encourage one another.
4: And that needs to be done, obviously, in the pulpit, but outside of the pulpit as well.
3: Galatians 6:1 says, bear one another's problems.
4: Absolutely. Implement programs to encourage the family and take action upon the ideas that we have. Mm. You know, we can have all these ideas, and we have great ideas, but sometimes we sit on those ideas. We need to take action with the ideas.
3: That's right.
0: Now, what you mentioned about the family. I think about during the Old Testament period of the Judges. That was a time in which there was a lot of immoral things that were taking place, and you see the deterioration, the destruction of the family unit. And I couldn't help but think, is that not maybe an ancient description of what we see today going on?
3: Oh, no. No, because in chapter 17, I think it is, of Judges, We're told that at this time there was no king, and everybody did that was right in their own eyes. Mm-hmm. There was no law, there was no order, and people did whatever they thought or whatever they wanted to do. Well, all that came about is because they wanted to be like other nations.
4: Mm-hmm.
3: Back, they told Samuel, make us a king or give us a king so that we'll be like other nations.
4: They treated religion like a game, you know, a game to win. I mean, look at all the sectarian groups in Jesus' day. You had the Pharisees, the Sadducees, the Herodians, the Essenes and Zealots, all these groups that you had. Simply because they treated religion like a game, and they were doing that which was right in their own eyes. And we know that a man who follows his heart's a fool, the Proverbs writer tells us. So,
3: and destruction comes to a country where there is no laws.
4: That's right.
0: Mm.
4: Mm-hmm.
0: Well, gentlemen, it's been a good discussion today.
4: Absolutely.
0: I wish we had some more time.
3: Oh, I do too.
4: I enjoyed it very much.
0: Our time is quickly expiring. Well, we've got about 30 seconds left in this segment, but I do appreciate both of you being on our program today, and I want to invite you to be back with us. And also, any of our viewers who are watching out there today, if you were in the Irwin, Tennessee area, stop by and see Jeff and the brethren there at the Irwin Church of Christ. Or if you're over in the Jonesboro, Arkansas area, stop by and visit with the good folks there at the Nettleton Church of Christ, where Brock Kendall is the preacher. Until next time, I'm Barry Gilreath. Thank you for being with us today.
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1: Jesus is mine.
2: That's 256-764-6291.
1: Mansions above, singing his praises, gladly I'm walking.
2: Our hope and prayer is to bring you and your family closer to God.
0: Well, I hope you've enjoyed the program today. It's certainly not a subject that we just enjoy talking about, but surely we have to talk about these things from time to time. And violence and murder and killings and all of these things that are happening in our world today are on the rise. And as Christians, we need to know what the Bible says. Well, I want to remind you again about that Bible correspondence course, and we would love to hear from you. If you have a question you'd like to ask, maybe you have a suggestion for a future topic, don't hesitate to contact us and let us know, and we'll be glad to address that. Until next time, I'm Barry Gilreath, Jr., your host, wishing you and your family a wonderful week.

0: the question, who is Jesus, is not as simple as it seems,
1: right?
0: Because there's so much to unpack. But we do have an issue in the world of people saying, okay, yeah, in theory, Jesus is just as great as Santa Claus. He's a great story. He helps children behave, but that's really it. There, you know, Santa's not this, and Jesus is the same thing as Santa. How do we prove that Jesus is a real being? What would you do if someone asked for proof?
1: Well, there's extra biblical proof. We have the writings from the first century of historians. If all we had and people were to take the Bible and just say, look at it from a historical document, there is much proof about who he was associated with and all of that, and coming before Pilate and all of that well documented as well. And so those are things that I think are key when you look at, we can go outside the Bible to see evidence that, yes, he was a real man.

0: that silver.
1: Hello and welcome again to Counterpoint. I'm Mike Hixon. With me today, B.J. Clark. And B.J., it's always great to be with you as we discuss the Bible on Counterpoint.
2: I enjoy it. Yes, sir.
1: B.J., today we want to talk about a theme that I think many of us could relate to, and that is how to stay strong in a dark world. There are a lot of opposing forces that are at work in the world today that are trying to undermine what we believe to be New Testament Christianity. And, you know, John said in 1 John chapter 5 that the whole world lies under the sway of the wicked one. Some translations say the whole world lies in darkness. Darkness signifies sin, unrighteousness, and the powers of darkness. And so how do we stay strong in such difficult times? Because this is not new to God's people.
2: That's true. And we look for light in times of darkness. And there's great news. Number one, the Bible says that it is a light to lamp. It's a lamp to light our pathway. Psalm 119 makes that statement. Thy word is a lamp unto my feet and a light unto my path.
1: Sure.
2: And when I'm in a strange place and I don't know the surroundings, I've got my flashlight on my phone helping me navigate in the night to get to where I need to go, because light is absolutely crucial and the Bible is that light. And so thankfully, we don't have to remain in darkness. The Ephesians, I'm reminded, we're told in Ephesians chapter 5, you were once darkness.
1: That's right.
2: But he says, now you're light in the Lord. So in the Lord is where we find the light, and he is the light of the world, John 8 and verse 12, and
1: that's
2: many
1: right.
2: other passages. And so he's the one, our guiding light, that shows us how to get from where we are to where we want to be, and that's
1: right.
2: with him.
1: So we talk about trying to identify with Christ and walk in the light, as he talked about in John chapter 8. I know that one of the things that Jesus talked about to those who would be his disciples, some of whom already were, but you know, in Matthew chapter 5, Jesus, in a very transparent way, talked about the possibility of persecution mm-hmm. for righteousness' sake. And you remember he said that men will revile you and persecute you and say all manner of evil against you falsely for my name's sake. So when we identify with the Lord, we automatically become, in some ways, public enemy number one. How do we counter that type of
2: yes.
1: attitude?
2: Well, we have to hope that when people are in darkness, we can show them the best scenario is to leave the darkness and to come into the kingdom of light. Paul talked to the Colossians in Colossians chapter 1 and spoke of how they'd been translated out of the kingdom of darkness mm-hmm. into the kingdom of his marvelous light. And so if we can show them it's much better to be in the light than it is to live in the darkness, because frankly, a lot of people know they're in the dark, but they don't even begin to know how to get out of that.
1: It's true.
2: And so what we need to do is hold forth the word of life, as Philippians chapter 2 talks about, right on the heels of saying, among whom you shine as lights in the world. So no wonder Jesus said in Matthew 5 in the greatest sermon ever preached, let your light so shine before men that they may see your good works and glorify your Father which is in heaven.
1: Yeah, good stuff. BJ, when we talk about trying to follow Christ and emulate his life, I think about in John chapter 7 when Jesus said to the disciples, and you remember during his ministry on one occasion, he said, I came that you might have life and have it more abundantly. There were a lot of folks that recoiled at his message. And so in John chapter 7, Jesus said, the world cannot hate you, but it hates me because I testify of it that its works are evil. There were people that didn't understand that Jesus was indeed the Messiah and that he was offering life. And when we began to preach and teach the truth of God, there are a lot of folks that, as was the case in Jesus' day, they hated him because of the message he preached and the message that he taught. But we shouldn't be surprised, should we?
2: No. In fact, the book of John is a great book to study. In fact, I read of one commentary that was entitled A Light in the Darkness, because as you recall, the book of John opens up with the emphasis on that very subject. It says regarding the one who was the one by whom all things were made. It says in verse 4 of John 1, in him was life, and the life was the light of men, and the light shineth in darkness, and the darkness was not able to overpower it. And so we're told John the Baptizer came to bear witness of the capital L light, that all men through him might believe. Now, John the Baptizer was not that light, but he was sent to bear witness of that light, the true light, which lighteth every man that cometh into the world. So Jesus Christ is the one that we look to. And this reminds me, back in the Old Testament, when they left Egyptian bondage, think about it. They didn't have street lights back then, and they didn't have in the wilderness power lines and sources of light that were available other than the natural moonlight and sunlight in the daytime. But they did have light even in the darkness, because remember, a fiery pillar was there to lead them like their GPS. Whenever it stopped moving, they knew it was time to stop and set up the camp. And that light continually shone there in the darkness to give them the presence of God. That Shekinah glory light hovered over the tabernacle when they built it in the area of the Holy of Holies. And so what was that significant of? It says to them, you're not alone. I'm here leading you and guiding you from where you are to where you want to be.
1: Which takes us back to Psalm 119:105. As you said a minute ago, God's word is a lamp to our feet, a light to our pathway. BJ, we live in a day and time when Christian principles are under attack. And again, this is not new to those who are followers of Christ. Certainly it was true in the first century that they faced a lot of difficulties and trials. And you remember Paul said that all who would live godly in Christ Jesus would ultimately face persecution, trials, tribulations. So in a day and time when people are touting values that are diametrically opposed to Christianity, for example, the home, there has been a complete dismantling and restructuring of the home. So how do we counter that and do so in a loving way, but at the same time, stand our ground in the midst of opposition?
2: It's a great question. And so, and I'm not trying to sound like a broken record when I say this, but it's just factual. I've got a lot of books in my library about the home and how to have a good home. And I purchased them because I thought they might have some value, and they have some value. But if I got word today that every one of my books that I purchased on those shelves had burned up in a fire, if I still had this, I'd have enough.
1: That's all right.
2: To know how to have the home that would be best suited for my happiness here and hereafter.
1: Exactly.
2: Because this would give me the light in the darkness. The world's philosophers have a whole lot of things to say about the home and roles in the home and things of that nature that are not rooted in the light of God's word. They're really people speaking out of the darkness.
1: That's right.
2: They don't really know which way to go. And what sense does it make if I'm lost in the dark and I see someone and ask them for directions and they don't have any light to guide me? They're just as equally in the dark as I am, or worse. What sense does it make for me to rely upon them for the guidance I'm searching for at that moment in time? I need something I can trust. Mm-hmm. And that's why Jesus Christ came to be that light. You know, it reminds me, we were talking about this earlier in John 3, after talking about that great verse, God so loved the world that he gave his only begotten son, that whosoever believeth in him should not perish but have everlasting life. It goes on to say in verse 19, this is the condemnation, that light is come into the world, and yet men love darkness rather than light. But why? Because their deeds were evil. Everyone that doeth evil hateth the light, neither cometh to the light, why not? Lest his deeds should be reproved. But he that doeth truth cometh to the light, that his deeds may be made manifest, that they're wrought in God. You talked about this upheaval in the home. Some people are enraged whenever we refer to this book and what it says about the home, because they don't want to go by this book. They hate the light. And it's manifested by the rage that they show whenever you try to talk about the standards that God gave us.
1: Yeah, I think that's a great point. Matter of fact, case in point, there was a professional football player just a few days ago at a commencement speech, talked about the role of the woman in the home and was really exalting that position. And let me tell you what, he was vilified by the media, by people on the left. And it's incredible that here's someone who's really just trying to stand up for what I would believe to be biblical principles. And yet the world turned on him and whipped him like a puppy.
2: God made woman. He made man. He made them with certain roles that he defined and designed. He knows what's best for male and female. Years ago, when I was preaching in the Eastern Tennessee region, I preached a sermon based on the role of women as described by Paul in the book of Ephesians, etc. I just said what the text said, and I'll never forget. This lady came out as the service was concluding. She was shaking hands with people and came to me, and she said, "I don't care how hard you try, preacher, you will never make a 1950s woman out of me." And I said, with a puzzled look on my face, I said in a nice way, "I'm not trying to make anyone into a 1950s woman, just God's woman, the woman that God designed." Mm-hmm. And so I think that has to be very much on our minds when it comes to these kinds of things. We're only going by the pattern of the one who made a woman in the first place. I can't make a human being, so I tip my hat and bow to the wisdom of the one who could and did, and trust his judgment on what the design is for both male and female. He created them. Why doesn't he have the right to define them?
1: Well, amen. You know, BJ, when I look around at the world today, particularly in America, and you look at the home and the fragmentation of the home, and it, you know, the old saying, as the home goes, so goes the nation. Well, our nation's in trouble because the home's in trouble. So we could ask the question, so how's that working out? We haven't been following this book as a blueprint in the home for a long, long time.
2: Right.
1: As a result of that, look at the chaos in the American home, and then we're going to recoil at the idea of following this book. It makes no sense to me.
2: Doesn't make sense at all. It's no wonder that Jesus would say what he said in John chapter 12 and verse number 35. He said to these individuals, "Yet a little while is the light with you," referring to himself. "Walk while you have the light, lest darkness come upon you. For he that walketh in darkness doesn't even know where he's going. While you have the light, believe in the light, that you may be the children of light." Jesus was constantly trying to call people to the light, away from the darkness. And what a shining beacon that is to us in our time, and how important it is to a lost world to be able to look up and see those lights. If I might mention something that comes to my mind right now about this that really made an impact on me. When I first preached in Knoxville, Tennessee, many years ago, I went out to visit a family that I didn't know. I was just getting to know them. When I arrived at their home, it was dusk, not yet dark. I got to know them a little better, and then when I was leaving, it was really dark, and they were living out in the country, and there was no street light nearby where I was. And this was at a time before phones having GPSs on them, and I did not even have a cell phone at the time in the car with me. And so I left their home, and apparently I made a wrong turn somewhere because I was lost. So lost, I couldn't even get back to their house to knock on their door and ask them, "How do I get back to the main road to get to my house?" I was looking at my gas gauge, and it's starting to go down, down, down. And then I spotted them. They're off in the distance, in the darkness of the night. I saw these red flashing lights that were very familiar to me. There were television tower lights there, and I knew they were very close to my home where I lived.
1: Uh-huh.
2: And I thought, I don't know what road I'm on right now, but I do know this. If I'll drive in the direction of those lights, if I can just get to those lights or the area where those lights are near, I'll be able to get home. And I used those lights and drove in that direction until I got to something I recognized, and those lights literally led me home in the darkness. So Jesus Christ is our beacon to get us out of the darkness, and he's basically sending out his message saying, I bled for you, I died for you, come live with me. Here's how you get there.
1: That's right. Well, you know, if you look at Jesus during his ministry, there were continual overtures to people to come. As you said, Matthew chapter 11, Jesus said, come unto me, all you that labor. So BJ, in a world that is lost and dying in sin, and I know that the whole concept of sin has been sanitized in the minds of many people, and yet sin is a reality. And Paul talks about the wages of sin. So what would a person need to do? You mentioned Colossians chapter 1, being delivered out of the power of darkness and translated into the kingdom of God's dear Son. So how's all that happen?
2: I'm so thankful for the book of Acts because it is the divine commentary on how the great commission that Jesus told the apostles to carry forth was carried out. Jesus said, go teach and baptize, and then teach the ones you've baptized to observe all things that I've commanded you. Now, what did the book of Acts show us? It showed us that when people were in the darkness, the light of Christ and the cross of Christ was put before them. And like on the day of Pentecost in Acts 2, they realized that they had with wicked and lawless hands slain the Son of God, because that's what they were indicted for in Acts 2:22 and following. And yet they were told that if they'd call on the name of the Lord, they could be saved. Well, a lot of people today hear the call on the name of the Lord phrase, and they think immediately, just call out to God and say, Lord, save me. But is that what those folks were told to do? The same group that was told, call on the name of the Lord and you'll be saved, mm-hmm. Acts 2:21, is the same group that was told when they asked, what shall we do? Peter didn't say, well, I just told you, call on the name of the Lord. Just do that right now. I'll wait for you. Call on the name of the Lord right now. Call on him. He told them how to call on him. He said, repent and be baptized, every one of you, in the name of Jesus Christ for the remission of sins. About 3,000 did that. And that day they left the darkness and entered into the light. They were translated into the kingdom. How do we know that? Because Jesus said, I'm going to build my church, Matthew 16:18, give you the keys to the kingdom, Matthew 16:19. Acts 2:47, the Lord added to the church daily those who were saved, and that's those who obeyed the gospel. Thus they left the kingdom of darkness, entered into the kingdom of light.
1: That's right. And you know, BJ, we talk about standing strong in the midst of a darkened world. Sadly, there are those that oppose God's plan of salvation. And there are many people that no doubt have watched this program, some who continue to watch the program, but in their heart of hearts, they do not believe that baptism is essential to salvation. And oftentimes you'll hear them talk about, well, baptism's a work and you can't. Well, how do you counter that?
2: You know, if you look at Acts 2, where we just were, and examine it carefully, you'll see that there is a clear call for baptism there, because he says, when they ask, what shall we do? Repent and be baptized is the answer. May I ask lovingly this question? If modern day preachers were interrupted during their sermons by someone who said, I can't wait another second. You convinced me that Christ is the one who can save me. What shall I do? How many modern day preachers would be willing to say the same thing Peter said in Acts 2:38? I'd issue that challenge to every preacher watching this, or everyone listening to a preacher. I want you to think about this. In Acts chapter 2, the Spirit was giving the apostles what they needed to say. They spoke as the Spirit gave them utterance. So when they were asking, what shall we do? The answer was, from the Holy Spirit through Peter, quoted, repent and be baptized, every one of you, in the name of Jesus Christ for the remission of sins. Now, someone might say, well, that's a one-off. That just was one time that happened. Even if it was only one time, it'd be enough, but it's not just one time. What do we read in Acts 18:8, many of the Corinthians, hearing, believed, and were baptized. What does Mark 16:16 say? He that believeth and is baptized shall be something. He that believeth and is baptized shall be what? He'll be saved.
1: That's right.
2: And consequently, that's what the Bible clearly teaches in the book of Acts. And there's no way to dismantle it. Why would anyone want to dismantle what the Bible just comes right out and says in 1 Peter 3:21?
1: I appreciate the challenge you set forth. And, you know, BJ, I couldn't help but think as you went back to Matthew chapter 16 and you referenced the fact that the Lord promised the apostles they would be given the keys of the kingdom of heaven. And then you looked at Acts chapter 2, verse 4, where they were being guided by the Spirit. You've got inspired men preaching an inspired message. So when they ask, men and brethren, what shall we do? Peter said, repent and be baptized in the name of Jesus Christ. That means by his authority. Mm-hmm. So Peter wasn't speaking on his own accord, but rather he was speaking as a divine spokesman in the name of or by the authority of Jesus. So my question is, to those who say, well, you just need to accept the Lord Jesus into your heart, recite the sinner's prayer, and you'll be saved, by what authority can you say that?
2: That's a fair question, because as you know, Colossians 3:17, whatever you do, do all in the name of the Lord Jesus by his authority. So where is the verse? If it's in there, we should have run across it. We haven't. I've read the Bible through many times. You have too.

0: Ephesians 2, which leads us to Ephesians 5, and the body of Christ, the church of which he is the savior of the body. So how do I get into the body? I'm baptized into that body, 1 Corinthians 12:13, and that's what happened in Acts 2:47. They were saved and added to the church, to the body. How did they get into that body? According to Acts 2:41, as many as gladly received the word were baptized. Why do people try to take out what God so clearly put in?
1: Well, you're exactly right. And BJ, you know, again, going back to the idea that the Bible is its own best commentary. In Ephesians 1:13, Paul said, "In whom you also believed after that you heard the word of truth, the gospel of your salvation." And so then over in chapter 4, you remember he said there's one baptism, there's one body. When they were baptized into Christ, they were added to the one body, which, as you said a minute ago in Ephesians 5:23, Christ is the Savior of the body. So they didn't just believe only. And nothing said about them reciting a sinner's prayer, calling on the name of the Lord, as those in the religious world do. But rather, the Bible tells us how to call on. Matter of fact, Saul of Tarsus, Paul. You remember in Acts 22:16, when Ananias came on the scene, Paul said he was instructed to arise and be baptized and wash away his sins, calling on the name of the Lord.
0: And you know what's so significant about that you just mentioned is in Acts 9, when Saul saw the Lord on the road to Damascus, he's actually talking to him. He said, "Lord, what will you have me to do?" Mm-hmm. Well, it's a perfect opportunity for Jesus to say to him right there on the spot, "Ask me into your heart right now, Saul. Ask me." He didn't do that.
1: No.
0: He said, "Get up, go into the city, and there that shall be told thee what thou must do." Whatever he's told to do is a must. A must is essential. It's always kind of puzzled me that we would question, is baptism essential for salvation? Do what you must do. Saul, what must you do? Arise and be baptized. Must you do that? It's a must. It's essential. Why? To wash away your sins.
1: Exactly.
0: That's how you call on the name of the Lord. And that's the same man who wrote Romans 10:9-10. And some people want to isolate Romans 10:9-10 and treat it as if it's the only thing Paul ever wrote about salvation.
1: Yeah.
0: If you believe in your heart that Jesus is Lord and confess with your mouth, you'll be saved. And they want to stop right there. Wait a minute. Paul didn't stop right there.
1: No.
0: He went on right after that to talk about calling on the name of the Lord. And that's how you're saved. And if you plug in how he himself was saved, he uses two personal pronouns, one in Romans 5 and one in Romans 6, that are significant. Romans 5, "Therefore, being justified by faith, we have peace." When did Saul of Tarsus have peace?
1: When he obeyed the gospel.
0: It was prior to his baptism or after his baptism?
1: After.
0: It was after his baptism. When did Saul of Tarsus enter into Christ? He said, "Know ye not that so many of us, as were," notice, "baptized into Christ, have put on Christ." So the man who's one of the best examples of how to be saved is the man who wrote down how it happened to him, and he's taught the same thing.
1: Yeah, and by the way, BJ, if you look at Acts chapter 9, Saul of Tarsus is praying and fasting.
0: Yeah.
1: So he's praying and fasting, but he wasn't saved.
0: No, Ananias is even told in Acts 9:11, "The man you're looking for is praying." Well, if that's how people are saved today, or any day, then that would be a preacher's perfect opportunity. He's praying, well, this is perfect. I'll just go and teach him what to pray. Say this, "Lord Jesus, come into my heart. I make you the Lord of my life." When Ananias got to Saul of Tarsus, he didn't teach him how to say the sinner's prayer.
1: No.
0: He got him up and said, "Arise and be baptized and wash away your sins." And that's how you call on the name of the Lord.
1: Exactly. And you know what, BJ, just by way of summary, as you said a minute ago, baptism is what saves. Mm-hmm. And that's what Jesus said, Mark 16:16. Baptism is what brings about the remission, the forgiveness of sins, Acts 2:38. Baptism is what leads to the washing away of sins, Acts 22:16. Furthermore, baptism is the act that puts us into that divine body, the church, where we become members of that divine body the Lord's promised to save, Ephesians 5:23. BJ, I don't know how it could be

0: plainer.
1: No, it couldn't be. So why is it not so plain in the minds of people? Because Satan is doing the same thing today he did to the Garden of Eden. He took a plain statement that God made and tried to create doubt in the mind of the person who heard God say that and make them doubt whether it was really true. He's still doing that today with plain statements from Scripture. And is that really what God said? And some people start doubting it. They hear somebody over here that thinks such and such, and they think, well, they're educated. They have a degree from a theological university. So maybe, no, listen, you don't need a degree in anything to understand. Baptism does also now save us. 1 Peter 3:21. That's still in the Bible, and we still need to practice it.
2: Well, amen. BJ, as always, thank you. I appreciate so much your candid observations from Scripture. It's just a pleasure to be with you.
1: Good to be with you.
2: Thank you for being with us today. Hope to see you back here again next week. Thank you so much for your interest in spiritual things. God bless.

Have you ever noticed how unattractive and distasteful rudeness is? People cutting in line or scolding waiters or feeling entitled to everything? Some at Corinth modeled such unseemly behavior, and Paul addressed some of those situations. For example, some of the women were disregarding the attire that separated the sexes in 1 Corinthians 11. Some were succoring the man sleeping with his father's wife in chapter 5. Others were dragging Christians before the pagan courts in chapter 6. The haves were eating the Lord's Supper without the have-nots. Each one was rude behavior. But in Paul's remedy for the behavior, he offers the way of love. 15 actions of what love is that the Christians in Corinth were not. In his list, he says, love is not rude. The King James may better capture Paul's intent when it says, doth not behave itself unseemly. The idea includes any unbecoming behavior, what is not tolerated in righteous society. Those who behave unseemly tear at the very fabric of the church, but love promises to mend those divisions.

It's that time again, folks. Welcome to Book, Chapter, and Verse, and today is Question and Answer Day. So go get your Bibles, open them up, and let's answer a few questions right here on Book, Chapter, and Verse.

for words of life. Thanks for joining me today for Book, Chapter, and Verse. My name is Jeff Archie. It's very nice to have you. You know, I'm blessed weekly as you spend time with me in a study of God's Word as we examine book, chapter, and verse. It means a lot to me that you would tune in. There's a lot of choices that we have to watch things on television, so I'm glad you learned about book, chapter, and verse, and hope that I will not disappoint you. Let me tell you something special about book, chapter, and verse is that we like to encourage continual Bible study. Throughout our broadcast, you're going to see information on the screen. You're going to see our contact number. You're going to see our physical address and our email address. We'll give you various options how to get in touch with us. Let us hear from you. If you do nothing else but send us an email and say, hey, I saw your program, we'd love to hear from you. But also, this program offers opportunity to study in the privacy of your own home between programs. And we offer a variety of materials, DVDs, books, a variety of things that will help you in a study of God's Word as you pursue book, chapter, and verse for the things in your life. So thanks again for joining me today. I look forward to hearing from you. I'll have a little bit more to say about that later. But today, let's consider our book, chapter, and verse. It's only one verse, and we've looked at this verse in a previous broadcast. But let's think about it today. In Luke 24:15, the Bible says, so it was, while they conversed and reasoned, that Jesus himself drew near and went with them. Now, context tells us here are two individuals that were discussing the resurrection of Christ, the empty tomb, that one went there on the first day of the week and Jesus was gone. And they were asking things, that is the conversing, and they are reasoning, meaning they were questioning things that were readable. And Jesus drew near to them. Dear friend, on our broadcast today, we want Jesus to draw near to us through His Word as we spend some time walking, conversing, and reasoning, or questioning a couple of things. Now, as we've done on a previous broadcast, from time to time, we offer an episode of what we call Q&A, book, chapter, and verse. As we look at some reasonable questions, and we answer them in light of book, chapter, and verse. Now, let me give you a little bit of background where these questions came. For the past several years, where I preach at the Eastside Church of Christ that brings you this broadcast, we have a question box that our members submit various questions, things of the Bible they've wondered about, or questions that they have come their way. Also, our teenagers. One night I got with our teenagers in their weekly teen Bible study, and I asked them, give me a question you want to know and a question that's been asked of you. And through the years, we've tried to address these questions. And so I bring these questions to you, some that I believe would be of interest to the viewer. And so I hope that you will find these questions intriguing, but I also hope that you'll find these questions of interest as we study the Word of God together. Here's question number one. How did so many denominations come about? You know, folks, that's a good question. You know, you pick up a telephone book and you will find various names for churches. You can do a simple Google search and put in denominations and you're going to probably list in the millions. But you know, folks, Scripture predicts, or actually Scripture predicted that such would happen. When Jesus began His earthly ministry, that Sermon on the Mount in Matthew 5, 6, and 7, He said in Matthew 7:15, beware of false prophets, which come to you in sheep's clothing, but inwardly they are ravening wolves. Beware of false prophets. In 2 Peter chapter 2, beginning with verse 1, but there were false prophets also among the people, even as there shall be false teachers among you, who privately or privately shall bring in damnable heresies,
even denying the Lord that bought them, and bring upon themselves swift destruction. And many shall follow their pernicious ways, by reason of whom the way of truth shall be evil spoken of." Even the Apostle Paul, when he was speaking to the elders at the church at Ephesus in Acts the 20th chapter, he exhorted those elders, those overseers, "Take heed therefore unto yourselves and to all the flock, over the which the Holy Ghost hath made you overseers, to feed the church of God, which he hath purchased with his own blood. For I know this, that after my departing shall grievous wolves enter in among you, not sparing the flock. Also of your own selves shall men arise, speaking perverse things, to draw away disciples after them." Paul again gave warning in 2 Thessalonians 2, verse 3, of the falling away or the rising up of denominations, when he said, "Let no man deceive you by any means, for that day shall not come except there come a falling away first, and that man of sin be revealed, the son of perdition, who opposeth and exalteth himself above all that is called God or that is worshipped, so that he as God sitteth in the temple of God, showing himself that he is God." And again, that's 2 Thessalonians 2, 3 and 4. Now, folks, we ask, where did all the denominations come from? In the New Testament, congregations of the church had over them elders. Now, that's in Acts 14 and verse 23. To where the apostles ordained elders in the cities where the churches met. Now, the scriptural teaching of elders, as we see in Acts 20, but was designed to be elders over congregations that would address their congregation. But as time went on, as Paul said among yourselves, within that group of elders in a congregation, there would be one chosen as the chairman. Now, there's nothing wrong with that. Where I labor, we have a group of men known as our elders, our overseers, our bishops. That's 1 Timothy 3:1. As a group, the presbytery, 1 Timothy 5:14. They're also known as shepherds, to urge the flock along, going back to Acts 20. They're also known as pastors. More on that at another time. But among those men, each month, a different man will conduct the meeting of the elders, deacons, and preachers, but it doesn't give him any authority over the other five. It allows him to guide our meeting. But going back, there's one elder chosen as the chairman. So that chairman would rise above, and then you would have chairmen from other places that would come together, and from those chairmen, you would rise up another chairman. Now see, here's where the danger came in, folks. Elders, shepherds, bishops, overseers, the presbytery, pastors, are designed and God ordained per congregation. So when you find all these chairmen coming together, then you had to have a chairman. All the chairmen would rise up, and eventually that chairman would have been called the Pope. May I turn back for a moment for a little bit of history? This is not a book, chapter, and verse, but it supplements what we're saying here of a historian by the name of Neander. In Church History, Volume 1, page 259, this writer said, this historian, "The changes which the constitution of the Christian church underwent during this period related especially to the following particulars: the distinction of bishops from presbyters, and the gradual development of the monarchical episcopal church government.
Mercy, what a phrase. But secondly, the distinction of the clergy from the laity and the formation of a sacerdotal caste as opposed to the evangelical idea of the priesthood. And number three, the multiplication of church offices. Now, let's elaborate on that just a little bit, if you will. Let's kind of back up, and because I knew I threw out some things that are a little bit on the confusing side. Neander referred to what he called the Christian church, would be the church we read of in the New Testament. During that time, they drew a distinction of bishops from presbyters. But brethren, friends, viewers, they're both the same thing. So what have they done? They've kind of created a bishop-presbyter attitude here that we're going to see in a moment. The Bible means the same. This sacerdotal caste, which means that they were forming a distinction of clergy from the laity, kind of rising above that the preacher, or in years to come erroneously, the pastor kind of runs the show here, as opposed to the evangelical idea of the priesthood, where in 1 Peter 2:9 we are all priests of God, and the multiplication of church offices. Folks, in other words, man just flat out muddied the water that the Lord had already placed in order. Now, all that together, and I know I'm probably, and folks, I know I'm pushing the envelope here, but there are people, I mean, look, I've had people share with me, man, I would, here's their phrase, I would go to church, but I don't know which one to attend. There's so many different denominations. It is confusing. Now, let's break down what we noted in church history, where it went, but let's break down to what we've looked at. First of all, the term bishops is used in 1 Timothy 3:1 as well as Philippians 1 and verse 1. These are individuals that serve as, again, an overseer, a shepherd, a pastor, and an elder, but they don't serve as the overseer, the shepherd, the pastor, or the elder of a congregation. It's not a one-man show. Secondly, the phrase presbytery, as we noted, is used once in 1 Timothy 5:14. It is a word that parallels with bishop, overseer, shepherd, pastor, and elder. And it refers to these five descriptions as a whole. For example, if I were to say the presbytery of where I preach, that would mean the group of men that are known as bishops, overseers, shepherds, pastors, or elders. Now, the monarchy of a supreme power or sovereignty held by a single person was created by man, not by God. A single priest that does it all, handles everything, takes away from equipping the church to serve as the royal priesthood. That's 1 Peter 2:9. What did Peter tell the church, the Christians scattered abroad? You are a chosen generation. You are a holy nation. You are a royal priesthood. You are a people for his possession, that you, every Christian, you should show forth the praises of him who hath called you out of darkness into his marvelous light. You see, in other words, congregations of the New Testament church never, ever, for a moment were to be where one man was in charge. Now, don't you like that thought? And you see where denominationalism came from. Through centuries, we find those desiring to reform the church, such as Martin Luther. Those who desire to restore the church, such as individuals as Barton W. Stone, Thomas, and Alexander Campbell. But in many ways, the denominations continued onward. The bottom line answer, where did all these denominations come from?
It's because man wanted things his way. But Jeremiah warned us, his plea unto God, O Lord, I know the way of man is not in himself. It is not in man who walks to direct his own steps. In Proverbs 14 and verse 12, there is a way that seems right unto a man, but its end is the ways of death. Folks, denominationalism arose because of man's desire to change things that God has brought forth. Let me make an appeal to you. Would you love to be a part of the church that we read in the New Testament? I mean, to know that you can be a member of the pre-denominational body of Jesus Christ, the church that's revealed right here. How can we call it pre-denominational? Because it existed before the denominations came into existence. You can be a member of that church that has Christ as its head, uses the Bible for its authority, and uses a body of men known as elders to oversee, to encourage, to teach, and instruct. Do you realize you can be a member of that church and not be a member of a denomination? My friends, the word denomination is not found in Scripture. The word denomination, the prefix D-E means down from the first or whole, and nominate means to name. So a denomination is something that is named that's down from the first or down from the whole. Dear friends, would you not want to be a part of the first and of the whole, the church we read of in the New Testament? Here on Book, Chapter, and Verse, that's what we advocate, to be a member of the church we read of in the Bible. Each and every broadcast, we'll share with you how you can become a member of that church and nothing else. That you can be added to the church. You don't have to join it. You can be added to the church, not voted in. You never have to worry about one man that controls all when we have, as are organized by Scripture, a group of men, the presbytery or the elders or the bishops, and yes, even the pastors, six men that oversee and want to feed and care for your soul. If you're looking for that church, we have that opportunity right here on Book, Chapter, and Verse. Write us. Let us know. Let me study more about this church, you might ask. Let me learn more about this. That's what I've been looking for. Let us hear from you. Great first question. Now our second question, and we're going to conclude our broadcast with this. We're going to be here for a while. And this is a question that I found very intriguing and one of a sincere nature in its asking. Here it is. Do we become angels when we die? Should Christians refer to people who pass away as an angel looking down on us, or one having gained his or her angel wings? From the very outset, dear friends, and hear me carefully and stay with me. With respect, and as one who has loved ones, who has had loved ones that have gone before, the answers to the question, both questions, would be no and no. Stay with me. Don't change the channel. I want you to consider with me Luke 16 and verse 22. In Luke 16, we learn of the rich man and Lazarus, and we learn of their death and their passing. And the rich man, starting with verse 22, the rich man died and was buried. But as we read through this text, we find that the rich man remembered, but he wasn't looking down. He was looking at Abraham and Lazarus, and he was remembering his brothers.
We also learn in this text from Luke 16, 22 and following, that Lazarus was comforted. When Abraham was explaining to the rich man, Lazarus was right there. He heard, but the comforting was greater. There was no suffering for Lazarus. Folks, maybe the passage of Ecclesiastes 9, 5, and 6 will cause us to give thought on this. Solomon wrote and said, "For the living know that they will die, but the dead know nothing. And they have no more reward, for the memory of them is forgotten. Also their love, their hatred, and their envy have now perished. Nevermore will they have a share in anything done under the sun." The dead know nothing, referring that there's no more opportunity for a reward. They have died from this earth. The memory of them is forgotten, that they die, they go on little by little. Their memory, remembering them, decreases. Their love, their hatred, their envy, it ceased. That emotion is done. They're not going to have a share in anything under the sun. Now, folks, where did this idea originate of folks looking down? Well, how about some possibilities? One, in Acts 12 and verse 15, a person becoming an angel or looking down, etc. In Acts 12 and verse 15, we'll get this right here in a moment. I want to make sure I cover this carefully because it is a vitally important question. In Acts 12 and verse 15, Peter was released from prison, went to the door, knocked on the house of Mary. A young lady named Rhoda came to the door, saw him, closed the door, and ran back in, and said, "It is Peter." And they said unto her, "Thou art mad," or "You are crazy." But she constantly affirmed that it was even so. Then said they, "It is his angel." Now, context in Acts 12 affirms that they thought Peter was dead, and this was his spirit coming to them. Have you ever considered Psalm 148, verse 2 and verse 5? To where the Lord said, or the psalmist writes, "Praise ye him, all his angels. Let them praise the name of the Lord, for he commanded and they were created." Folks, angels are not created beings, and they're given someone else's spirit who has died. Ecclesiastes 12:7 says, "Then shall the dust return to the earth as it was, and the spirit shall return unto God who gave it." Notice the spirit returns to God. Now, folks, no doubt this is a comforting thing we can think about. It's comforting as a thought, but it cannot be scripturally committed as doctrine nor conveyed as a truth that a person becomes an angel when they die or that they look down upon us. Folks, think about this with me. I have a real hard time hearing some good-intentioned person say to one who has lost a loved one, "Well, you know, they are now an angel looking over you." Folks, let me get this straight. God took a loved one and broke our hearts because he needed an angel when he can create them? Dear viewer, let that settle for a moment. Think about it. God creates angels for his bidding. The spirit of man returns to God. The scripture doesn't affirm he places the spirit in an angel and let them do their part. Now, folks, I know that television writes its scripts. I'm aware of This Is a Wonderful Life and Clarence. I'm aware of all those. But, folks, keep in mind, that's fiction with a good meaning. But we're going to affirm, well, you know, they're an angel looking over you. Okay, so that person's going to be comforted that God took a loved one, broke their hearts, because he needed an angel when he can create them. Dear friends, let that settle for a moment.
You know, sometimes I think the best thing we can tell someone who loses a loved one, hug them and simply say this: I'm sorry, I love you, and I'm praying for you, or I'm thinking of you. Now, folks, if this question has piqued your curiosity, again, let us hear from you. We'll be glad to address it and go from there. Our questions and our spiritual curiosity, may it always, though, take us back to the book of books with all authority, the Word of God, that instructs us how to believe, the beauty of repentance, the beauty of confession, and to be baptized into Christ, to be added to the church, not a denomination. And when we pass from this life, we're not angelic beings that are created then, but we are saved individuals that are comforted by our Lord. Let's pause for a moment, enjoy this hymn. I'll be back to wrap up our program.

Challenging questions today? I dare say yes. There are a lot of people that I know would disagree with the conclusion. But dear friends, we need to know the answers to these questions in light of God's Word, the Bible. We need to give book, chapter, and verse for what we believe. Let us hear from you if there's a disagreement. And also let us hear from you if you have questions you'd like answered. Write us and let us know. Thanks for joining me this week, and I'll see you next time.

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0: up.
1: My mother told me when I was growing up that I was the child that wasn't supposed to happen, but happened anyway, you know, and a lot of people in the world can say that. But my mom was told after my sister, any more children, she would die. And so, you know, a few years go by and then they find out they're pregnant with me. And the decision was put before them by the doctor, you know, of consideration. You may not want to keep him or her. Obviously, it's too early to tell whether I was a boy or a girl yet, but they put that option in front of them. You may want to determine whether you want to get an abortion or not. Thankfully, we know, because we're now in the future,
2: right,
1: present day, they didn't do that. And I'm blessed to have a life because they allowed me to have that life. But in our world today, one of the most prominent, popular, and literally easiest of accesses of sins with the least amount of consequences is abortion. And as far as consequences on the person who's getting the abortion,
2: right,
1: the, you know, if I wanted to tell my wife to go get an abortion, there's not really that much of a difficulty to do it. And so this is a huge prevalent problem that exists in our world today. And there are a lot of questions and a lot of people that throw out different things with it. In fact, just to kind of set the tone for this, right before this program, right before we started talking, I uploaded the number of abortion in the abortion counter. And since we've been talking, 143 people have died. Since we've been talking. And worldwide this year, there have been 35,446,264. Worldwide today, 45,670. And of course, I'm not going to be accurate because every second it rises.
2: It's going up.
1: And so we have to understand something. This is the most insane amount of murder that happens every day and is not even called murder. And so I want to look at some arguments that are presented, some questions that are asked, and I want it to be understood, I sympathize with anyone who has faced difficulty and has gotten pregnant as a result. And we're going to get into that in a little bit. But I want to first ask, you know, what would you do if someone says, it's my body, so isn't it my choice?
2: And I want to get to that, but let me preface my statement. My birthday is January 25th. 1973.
1: Mm-hmm.
2: January 22nd, 1973 is when the decision Roe v. Wade came down to allow murder of innocent life. And I'm thankful to my parents that they certainly, you know, chose to have me, and I'm glad to be here,
1: right,
2: and be blessed by God in that way. And I'm so thankful for my parents, you know, that it wasn't readily available to them, you know, during earlier in that year when I was still in the womb, no doubt. But that date is so close to my birthday. I've always thought about that, you know. This question or this statement, it's my body, so it's my choice. And we hear that shouted by especially the feminist movement. And it's my body. Well, in one sense, it is. In another sense, it's not. And that's what I want to spend a moment or two talking about. You know, God created male and female. Never intended that we would take or kill innocent life. No catchphrase made by someone who is emotional, a movement that is spurred on such a you know, we've seen in the news in recent months and the past couple of years especially, just almost violent movements, you know, while there's at the same time shouting, it's my body. But no catchphrase made by an emotional, spurred on individual fighting for a supposed right to kill innocent is going to be made okay with God.
1: Mm-hmm.
2: And it shouldn't be okay with us.
1: Right.
2: And so I think about, let's look at Psalm 139 for just a moment. And the psalmist declares, you know, while certainly praising God for all that God has done, and we find Psalm 139 and beginning in verse 13, for thou hast possessed my reins, thou hast covered me in my mother's womb. He was a child, he was a soul given by God in his mother's womb. And David here is referring to himself in the womb. And he says, I will praise thee. I'm fearfully and wonderfully made. Marvelous are thy works that my soul knoweth right well. He says, I know right well. I am blessed. I'm wonderfully made. Well, God made him. And so that shout doesn't carry much weight with God that many shout today. And I think about, you know, God knew him in the womb. Job makes a similar statement, or it's recorded in Job, a similar statement. Did not he that made me in the womb make him? Job 31, verse 15. You know, and we have to remember, it takes two individuals, a male and a female, for pregnancy to occur. And sinful actions often, though, beget other sinful actions.
1: Sure.
2: But it doesn't have to be that way. And it's certainly not okay with God. You know, somewhere down the road, we have to stop the progress of sin.
1: Mm-hmm.
2: And, you know, the initial reaction to, oh, no, I'm pregnant, should be a red flag that goes off to say, I've been doing something wrong.
1: Mm-hmm.
2: I need to do something different. I need to change my ways. And I need to think about this differently and not go down some other sinful road to try to, maybe as David did in the Old Testament, to try to cover up
1: mm-hmm.
2: what has been done. Yes, a mistake was made, but that is a life. And now you're in charge of that life. You can. There are other options that are there besides taking that innocent life. And I think about what the wise man would say in Proverbs chapter 6. And I think this is so very clear. And verse 16, he begins by saying, "These six things doth the Lord hate." And the word hate, we don't usually use that word like that. That's a strong word, hate. "Yea, seven are an abomination unto him." Seven things that God hates. Seven things that are an abomination. And you start going through this list. A proud look, a lying tongue, hands that shed innocent blood. Something that God absolutely hates and considers an abomination. I don't think it's any more plain. Is there any more innocent life that you could think of than that life that's in the womb? I can't fathom any right. other life that's more innocent than that. And this is something that the wise man Solomon says that God absolutely hates
1: mm-hmm.
2: the shedding of innocent blood.
1: I mean, it made the top three.
2: Yes.
1: You know, usually when we rank things,
2: sure.
1: we rank them,
2: right.
1: you know, one, if I'm going to rank the top college football teams, I'm not going to start with number seven.
2: Right.
1: I'm going to start with number one. Who's the best? It made the top three.
2: Yeah, you know, and that's not the only on the list. You know,
1: right.
2: a heart that deviseth wicked imagination,
1: mm-hmm.
2: you know, because, and even to follow that, feet that are swift running into mischief. You know, there's that mischief out there. And that's what led to, obviously, this problem. But also then devising wicked imaginations, you know, the ways that many have come up with, imagined,
1: mm-hmm.
2: Come up with to abort a child. If you just do some study on abortion itself, that heinous act that's taking place, it's such an atrocity. I can't even imagine. And I remember years ago seeing a graphic of you know, this many war, this many lives were lost. In this particular war, this many lives were lost. And it goes on down through all of our wars that have been fought in the United States alone, just not even going beyond that. And the number that you gave a moment ago is far succeeds
1: mm-hmm.
2: the number that have been lost in every war that our country has fought. And you start thinking about, we're talking about the most vulnerable and the most innocent lives. And the taking of that life, God hates and considers an abomination. I don't think that it's my body, so it's my choice stacks up to that. And I begin to think about, we're not our own.
1: Mm-hmm.
2: And so, Michael, I'm going to put it back on you. You know, how would you answer that?
1: First of all, I think we have a big discrepancy in the world with when is it a human life? You know, they say, well, at this point, it's human life. Yet still there are abortions that are done at that period.
2: Yeah.
1: In fact, after the 16 weeks gestation period this year, 38,930 were aborted. After 16 weeks, And so that, you know, even after the point where they would imagine, okay, at this point it would be considered a living being. But I know, based on what you mentioned, it's a living being the moment that it comes into an existence.
2: Yeah.
1: You know, Jeremiah 1:5 says, before you were formed, I knew
2: right,
1: you.
2: Right.
1: And even in Genesis 2:7, the Lord formed man of the dust of the ground. So, okay, prior to the Lord breathing into man, he had been formed, had he not? His body was laying on the
2: right.
1: ground, was it not?
2: Yeah.
1: So was he a living being then? No. But he had a body. He wasn't living until the Lord breathed into his nostrils the breath of life.
2: Yeah.
1: That's when he became a living being, when the breath of life is present. That happens at conception.
2: Right.
1: That happens the moment that the human being is formed, is the moment that it reaches the... We know this. We
2: right.
1: understand this. It's biblical. Before you were formed, I knew you. That means before I was born, God knew that I was going to be. How many babies have died because of a technicality that some doctor has been able to push onto people and to make them believe such and such is the case? Years ago, you could have said, have you Snopes that? You know, have you checked Snopes on that? Nowadays, we don't say that anymore because we've even found out recently they're not very accurate.
2: Right.
1: But we used to say, did you fact check that? Okay, if I have an agenda, I'll say anything to push that agenda. Well, it's not a baby yet.
2: Right.
1: How can I make someone feel better about a murder? It's not really a murder. How can I make somebody feel better about tax evasion and stealing from the government? You tell them that it's not that big of a deal.
2: Right.
1: You tell them, well, it's okay that you're going to do this. But if you will, God has the copyright on man.
2: Yeah.
1: God formed man. God created man. He's the only one that can do it. It's patent pending. There is no one else that can come through and say, I'm going to do that. God has the rights to it, and the only one that has the rights to it. Therefore, then he has the right to tell me what to do with the body that he gave me. I want you to notice Ecclesiastes 12 and verse 7 where it says, then the dust, this is talking about at death, the dust will return to the earth as it was. You remember Genesis 2:7 says he formed man out of the dust of the ground. So we return to the dust, the body that is, but the spirit goes back to God who gave it.
2: Right.
1: Then that tells me it doesn't matter whether you think my body has formed fully yet in the womb. I have a spirit.
2: Right.
1: I have a soul. And that soul is what makes me a living being. It doesn't matter whether my arms are formed or my legs are formed yet or my ears have even formed. I'm a living being.
2: Yeah.
1: Years ago, you saw those pins going around with the little tiny feet
2: right.
1: that represented abortions that were done and how you could see human being characteristics and human feet that had been formed, and that, yet they would say, that's not a baby. That's not a human being. But the Lord says, that doesn't even matter. Your spirit is what makes you alive.
2: Right.
1: If I were to drop dead right now, no doctor would come in here and say that I were living because I had a fully formed body. No doctor would come in here and say, is he sleeping? What's wrong with him? They would understand I have passed on. But when it comes to something that is tiny, we forget that logic because it's convenient for us. But there is a serious one, and we've not talked about this one yet. When we suggest that we need to be careful with our bodies, we're in no way, shape, or form suggesting that raping somebody is the woman's fault. Never would I suggest that. I understand that there have been certain situations where that may have occurred and it may have been partly, but it still resides in the person who commits that crime.
2: Right.
1: And it is a crime.
2: Yeah.
1: But I know one of the questions that's asked, when I was raped, well, you know, can't I abort the baby? I don't want to carry the child of the one who raped me. I don't want to deal with that. I don't want to carry the child who raped me. And you know what? I actually, you know of a good friend of mine. She went on a date and this happened to her. And she got pregnant as a result. And she determined, because she was a Christian, she was going to keep the child. She's kept the child. She's raising him as her own because he is her own.
2: Right.
1: And she told me, I am keeping him because, yeah, okay, sure, a part of that man is going to reside in my son. But not from birth will he be like that man.
2: Right.
1: And I think we forget that. We forget that sometimes we look at people and we see someone, okay, if my father was a horrible, awful human being, that doesn't mean I'm going to be. There have been countless examples of, even in regular history, not just biblical history,
2: mm-hmm.
1: of people who were born into a horrible situation. You know, someone can trace their lineage back to Hitler. Somebody can trace it back to that family tree. Does that mean that they too are like Hitler? We don't suggest that. So I think number one, we have to understand that. But number two, I can give you the statistics on this year alone, how many abortions were actually done because of rape or incest? 7,867. To put that in perspective, in about the 16 minutes we've been talking, 1,207 have been aborted. That tells me that even if you were to suggest, and I think there'd be some truth to this, well, maybe not everybody reported it. Okay, I'll grant you that. Maybe some are ashamed and they don't report it. Even still, the numbers pale in comparison. Really, abortion can be best defined as the convenient murder.
2: Yeah.
1: It's more convenient for me to murder this child than to keep it.
2: Right.
1: And we'll get to that in a minute. But I want to just throw it to you, and I'll say this. I'll say all I want to say on this. I'll throw it to you. When you throw it back to me, I'll ask you my next question. I mentioned Jeremiah 1:5 earlier.
2: Yeah.
1: Before I formed you, I knew you. God knows us before we were even formed. Therefore, it doesn't matter whether a horrible and heinous crime has occurred to me. The child's life is still important. In Exodus, you have Moses growing up in a time where the children were being slaughtered.
2: Yeah.
1: And that didn't give the parents the right to say, well, we can't keep you, so we need to just get rid of you. If there was ever a time for an abortion, it was then. If there was ever a biblical time for abortion, it was then. Kill the children that are 2 years old and younger that are male. This child's going to be a male. You need to kill it as soon as it's born. You don't need to keep it. But they kept the child until they couldn't keep it anymore, and then they sent it down the river in a basket and prayed to the Lord that it would find. And Moses did find a good place to be.
2: Right.
1: But what would you say if someone says, but Wayne, I was raped, or I'm a victim of incest. Can't I abort the baby then?
2: You know, and I can't even begin to imagine what somebody might be going through, you know, who has been raped or taken advantage of in that way. And at the same time, as horrible as that might be for the individual, as it must be for the individual, I pray that they would take a moment to consider the child, to consider the innocence of the child, consider that, you know, that child can grow up in a loving home, whether it's their home or another home.
1: Right.
2: You know, there are other options, you know, besides murdering that child.
1: Right.
2: And maybe it is so horrible to think about a child that's come about by such a heinous crime. And but again, that child is innocent, and that child deserves an opportunity for life. And I think that's something that we might, you know, need to be reminded of, that we consider that life. You know, what has happened has happened to that individual. That's not the child's fault. That's, you know, the child is still innocent in all of that. And like you say, you know, their environment that they grew up, they don't have to be, even though from that dad, that father, his DNA, you know, because of what took place in that crime. You know, yeah, they may have some characteristics, maybe physical characteristics, right. But spiritually speaking, they don't have to be the same. Emotionally, they don't have to be the same, because they can grow up in a loving home and they can know how to properly treat a woman, and that's certainly not right, you know, what their father had done.
1: Right.
2: So they can learn differently, and they can grow up in a better environment, and they can have opportunity for life and to think about that soul, because God has given that soul, and you explained that very well just a moment ago. But regardless, if abortion is what's being considered, that is still murdering an innocent life. And there again, you know, we don't need to go down that road, a wrong road, a sinful road, to take a life when, you know, this heinous crime has happened. Mm-hmm. As horrific and that shame that I know and talking to some have felt. All I can do is try to put myself in their shoes in some way, but I know that it has to be horrific what they're going through, but please consider the child. in that, and what would be best for them to have that opportunity for life, not take that away from them because of something that has happened to us or to that girl. So that's what I would want them to consider, right. The child.
1: And again, as we talk about this, there's a third one that comes up a lot, yeah. And it's probably one of the more common.
2: Yeah,
1: I would say it is the most common, other than my body, my choice. I'm not ready to be a parent. This will ruin my life. Now, I'm going to start prefacing this by saying, and then I want to throw it to you and see what you have to say, but you look at 1 Timothy 5:22, which talks about, do not lay hands on anyone hastily, nor share in other people's sins. Keep yourself pure. Okay. If I am then to understand that purity means clean, like a wedding dress, no spot, no blemish, then that means that then there is a specific way that I can be pure.
2: Right.
1: Because otherwise, why would Paul tell Timothy by inspiration of the Holy Spirit, hey, you keep yourself pure, by the way, you can't do it. Just thought I'd tell you. Yeah. That'd be cruel. Obviously, we can keep ourselves pure. So, Wayne, what would you do if someone says, I'm not ready to be a parent, it's going to ruin my life?
2: Well, and it's very true that individuals may not be ready to be parents. Then they need to not be in that situation where parenting is the next step,
1: right?
2: And keeping oneself pure obviously is going to prevent just such a situation as that, not being ready to be a parent. But do you want to be a murderer? And that seems, and I don't want to come across that. I don't want that to sound harsh.
1: Well,
2: but I don't know how else to say it.
1: Right,
2: but. You know, the question is, okay, well, I'm not being pure, so I found myself in this situation, but I'm not ready to be a parent. Well, are you ready to be a murderer?
1: Right.
2: And I don't know of anybody who would say, yeah, I'm ready to be a murderer. And so we don't want to go down that road as well, so, because, again, we're talking about taking an innocent life. You know, that baby can have a life ahead of them, and, you know, adoption is, you know, an opportunity. There are plenty of children who come in.

0: mention this. Sometimes it's brought up that as men, we're talking about this as guys,
1: right?
0: And so I realize that that's hard for people maybe to accept and take. But I found this article on desiringgod.org. But just real quick, he makes 7 points why men have a right to be in this argument, to have this conversation. And I won't cover all of them, but several of them, and they're all really good what he talks about here, but the fact that we were all once in the womb gives us some perspective to talk about these things. And every aborted child had a father that was involved in the process. And so we certainly have to think about that as well. You know, when it comes to society, you know, taking human life is a public issue, much the same way any homicide would be, manslaughter would be, war, capital punishment, all of those things. We should be able to be in that conversation. And I would say this comes back to that innocence of life, that vulnerable life that's in the womb. Part of being a man, part of masculinity, is standing up for those who cannot stand up for themselves. And so we have every right to be in the conversation, if you will, when it comes to abortion. That question, I'm not ready to be a parent. This is going to ruin my life, and so shouldn't I be able to abort? Don't walk down that road to begin with, and that won't be a problem. But to those who have and are considering that, you know, consider that innocent life. Stand up for that life. Give them opportunity to live their life. And if your home's not the best home, then get them another home. And there are so many families who are not able to have children biologically who want to, who would love to. And I would say that's an opportunity for them. And so help them find that better life in that way. Do your part in that.
1: Right. I have a suggestion that I know no one will take me up on. If you want to let your children be adults, then treat them like adults. Fine. You want to let them have premarital sex? Okay. Let them handle your finances for a full month and pay all the bills, and let them do all the aspects that an adult has to do. Because when you start to act like an adult, very quickly you will have to become one.
0: Right.
1: Now, when we were little, we would play house and we would, you know, with our friends, and we would play like we were an adult. Or for me, I would pretend to be dad and I would preach in the house and act as though we're at worship. And that's me pretending to be an adult. But the moment I became an adult, the moment I hit my adulthood and I had to go out into the world on my own, I was like, please let me go back to being a kid. Right. I don't want to do this anymore. I don't want to be an adult anymore. Not because I had a baby or anything like that, but because there were bills to pay and all these kinds of things. And we forget the responsibility of it. That's right. We forget that, okay, sure, having the opportunity to be promiscuous with the opposite sex is an enjoyable and pleasurable thing. God intended it to be with your spouse.
0: Yeah.
1: Because when you look in Genesis 1:28, God forms man and woman, and he says, be fruitful and multiply. They're married. There's no one else that they could be with. They're married to one another. God married them.
0: Yep.
1: And he says, you be fruitful and multiply. You have the right to have children. Jesus would say in Matthew 19:4-6, haven't you read that in the beginning God made them male and female? And for this cause shall man leave father and mother and cleave unto his girlfriend, to his fiance, to his buddy that he's shacking up with because he loves her and doesn't want to put a ring on it because most statistics on marriage end in divorce. No, his wife. Yeah. His wife. You want to have a baby? You want to take part in having, you know, intercourse and all those things that God has intended? That's fine. You've got to bear the responsibility, though, that comes with it. And if you're going to do these actions, it's the same as if someone is involved in drugs or involved in drinking a lot. Don't be shocked when your liver fails. Don't be shocked if you're constantly shooting a particular drug, if all of a sudden your body can't take it anymore and you overdose. And maybe you're thankfully brought back, but you can't sit there and then say, how'd this happen? But we do that with you know, pregnancy. Mm-hmm. How in the world did we get pregnant?
0: Yeah.
1: Do we really have to think about it? Do we really have to ask that question? You know, Wayne, I think about it. In the last 28 minutes, 2,100 plus have died. That's worldwide.

0: I can't fathom that. There's a problem. You use the argument, it will ruin my life. Stop ruining the lives of the babies that we're killing.
1: Yeah.
0: Sure, they get to go be with Jesus, but we're ruining their chance at helping this world be a better place.
1: Right. Stop ruining your own life by getting yourself into that situation.
0: Absolutely.
1: So.
0: We have a responsibility.

0: did the Apostle Paul have his sins forgiven? In Acts chapter 9, Jesus appeared to Paul and said, "You will be told what you must do." Paul was so scared, he didn't eat, he didn't drink, he prayed for 3 days. Now, what would you be praying for if you'd been killing Christians? I would pray, "Lord, please forgive me." Yet after praying for 3 days, he wasn't saved yet. He was told, "Why are you waiting? Arise and be baptized and wash away your sins, calling on the name of the Lord." And now, I have the same question for you. Why are you waiting?
1: If you're like me, you like hearing God's word, it's important for us to be like the men of Psalms chapter 1 and meditate upon the word of God day and night. That's why I want to tell you about a great monthly publication, the Gospel Journal. 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Thank you, and we hope you enjoy the Gospel Journal.

The angel of the Lord spake unto Joseph, saying, Fear not to take unto thee Mary thy wife, for that which is conceived in her is of the Holy Ghost. And she shall bring forth a son, and thou shalt call his name Jesus, for he shall save his people from their sins. Comes from the first of Matthew's Gospel. It was not unusual among the ancients for a child, first of all, to be born with an anticipated purpose, and second of all, for the name given to that child to be indicative of the purpose that was anticipated in association with that child's life's mission and the product of his days. In this particular case, we are familiar all over the world with the name of Jesus, the Savior of the world, and actually, his name also is indicative of the purpose for which God sent him into the world. By interpretation, Jesus is understood to mean Jehovah is salvation, hence no better name. None more indicative of the Lord's intended purpose could have been given unto him than this. Jehovah is salvation. It isn't the only time that salvation was associated with the only begotten Son of God. Luke's gospel records for us that there was in Jerusalem a man whose name was Simeon. The same was a just man and devout, waiting for the consolation of Israel, and the Holy Ghost was upon him. And it had been shown him by the Spirit of God that he should not taste of death until he had seen the Lord's Christ. He came by the Spirit into the temple. And when Mary and Joseph brought the child Jesus into the temple to do for him after the manner of the law, then Simeon took him in his arms, and he blessed God, saying, Lord, now lettest thou thy servant depart in peace according to thy word, for mine eyes have seen thy salvation, which thou hast prepared before the face of all the people, a light to lighten the Gentiles and the glory of thy people Israel. From the second of Luke's gospel. Can you even imagine so fondly anticipating the fulfillment of a personal dream that once that dream had been fulfilled, that you felt that life could hold nothing more for you in the future that would supersede this particular fulfilled experience? It seems that Simeon felt this way concerning the privilege that he had to hold in his very arms the only begotten Son of God, the one through whom Jehovah would bring salvation into the world. He had been told that he would not taste of death till he had that experience. Then, having had that experience, Simeon felt like his life had been fulfilled. According to the Lord's will, he'd be willing now to depart this life at any time. And he, like the angel of the Lord, associated salvation with the Savior that he as an infant held in his arms. Mine eyes, he said, have seen thy salvation. The angel of the Lord associated salvation with Jesus Christ, the Lord's very name,
associated salvation with him. Simeon associated salvation with Jesus Christ. Our Savior also owned this as the theme of his mission, for his purpose for being in the world. As a matter of fact, it was that subject that was on his lips at the time that, having completed his mission, he left this world, commissioning his apostles that they should go into the world, preach the gospel to every creature. He that believeth and is baptized shall be saved. 16th of Mark at verse 16. Considering all this, that the Lord's very name associates him with salvation, that the angel of the Lord said he'll save his people from their sins, that Simeon said the Christ child was the salvation of God, that the Savior himself taught that obedience to the gospel would result in salvation, we might pause at this point and ask, but salvation from what? For most of us, the answer to that question would be abundantly clear. And yet there are those who, having never really seriously considered that, have provided for them in Scripture a ready answer. It's important for the world to know from what we are saved. Writing to the church at Rome, the Apostle Paul said, "All have sinned and come short of the glory of God, being justified freely by his grace through the redemption that is in Christ Jesus, whom God hath set forth to be a propitiation through faith in his blood, to declare his righteousness for the remission of sins that are past, through the forbearance of God." That from the third of Romans, beginning at 23. Individuals who wish to open some new business or secular enterprise are often found wanting to identify some need that everyone has, and therefore to assure the success of his business, he would fulfill that need. No secular enterprise can accomplish the salvation that the Lord came to bring. But here is one thing that is for certain. Every man, woman, boy, and girl born into this terrestrial life has need of the salvation that is the mission of Jesus Christ, because all have sinned and come short of the glory of God. Now there is that from which man's soul requires redemption. Even though all have become guilty by transgressions against God, great or small, more or less, all can be justified freely by the grace that is in Christ Jesus, because God set him forth to be a propitiation through faith in his blood. Now that word propitiation is probably one you haven't used in conversation during this past week. If we were going to award a definition to that word, here would be a good one. The satisfaction of the demands of the divine system of justice. In Christ, those demands are satisfied. The wage of sin is death. Christ died in your stead and in mine. And therefore, in his innocent self is
satisfied the demands of the divine system of justice that the wage of sin is death. God set Jesus Christ forth to be that satisfaction, that propitiation through faith in his blood. And in that, God declares his righteousness as manifested unto man by the remission of man's sins that are past. Here is another word that bears definition. Remission. Remission. Understood in this particular case to be a passing off or a dismissal. A release from a debt that can't be paid. Ultimately, what all the above means is this. Forgiveness. The forgiveness of sin, the release from the debt that cannot be paid. And that from which that debt is released, that which is forgiven or remitted, are sins that are past. Any person of accountable years, with any measure of conscience at all, can look back on things in life that are regretted. Yet the blood of Jesus Christ can wash these things away. Paul told the church at Corinth, if any man be in Christ, he's a new creature. Old things are passed away. Behold, all things are become new. 2 Corinthians 5 at verse 17. You've heard that expression, starting over with a clean slate. I think that expression, no doubt, is taken from the days of old when students in school did their lessons with chalk on a slate. If they made a mistake, they gladly had the option of erasing that, of cleaning the slate. Starting over. Hence, beginning again with something important enough that it should be begun again has been referred to as starting over with a clean slate. And in the greatest, the most magnificent of senses, that is accomplished in the sinner that is saved by the blood of Jesus Christ. If you're in Christ, you're a new creature because old things are passed away. Behold, all things are become new. The Apostle Paul quoted Ananias as having told him, "Why tarriest thou? Arise and be baptized and wash away your sins, calling upon the name of the Lord," 22nd of Acts at 16. Why is it that you typically wash? Because you're dirty. And that washing cleanses away the dirt that some recent experience has deposited on yourself. The redemption that is in Christ washes away the sins that are past. From what are we saved? Previous guilt. Previous sin. But not only so, the blood of Jesus Christ cleanses us presently. The Apostle John wrote, saying, "This then is the message which we have heard of him and do declare unto you, that God is light, and in him is no darkness at all. If we say that we have fellowship with him and walk in the darkness, we lie
do not the truth. But if we walk in the light as he is in the light, we have fellowship one with another, and the blood of Jesus Christ, his Son, cleanseth us from all sin. We say that we have no sin, we deceive ourselves, and the truth is not in us. But if we confess our sins, he is faithful and just to forgive us our sins and to cleanse us of all unrighteousness. If we say that we have not sinned, we make him a liar, and his word is not in us. My little children, these things write I unto you, that ye sin not. But if any man sin, we have an advocate with the Father, Jesus Christ, the righteous, and he is the propitiation for our sins, not for ours only, but for the sins of the whole world, from 1 John 1, beginning at verse 5. We saw John using a word that the Apostle Paul had used when he wrote to the church at Rome. There it is again, propitiation. And it is exactly that to which John makes reference as he writes to the church. It's important for us to understand that the epistles of the New Testament, all of them, were written to the church, to saved individuals. And it is in this context that they should be understood. Here are messages that are written to those who have already been obedient to the gospel of Christ, who are being given additional instruction concerning their ongoing relationship with God in Christ. Here is one of the glad blessings of that relationship. John said, when Christians, as understood, are walking in the spiritual light where God is, it is in that spiritual light that one has fellowship with God, and hence he has fellowship with all other Christians who are doing the same. And all of these enjoy the benefits of this promise. The blood of Jesus Christ cleanseth us from all sin. That word cleanseth, as it appears in the King James translation, should be understood as a present and continual verb. That's the tense in which we get that, cleanseth. We know that when one emerges from the burial, that is, baptism for the remission of sins, that he, as Ananias told the Apostle Paul, has had his sins washed away. But it doesn't make him a perfect person. It doesn't mean that Satan isn't going to return with his temptations, and it doesn't mean that a man from time to time isn't going to fall prey to those temptations and commit sin. Therefore, it's necessary for the blood of Christ to not only cleanse a man from his guilt that is past, it is necessary for the cleansing efficacy of the blood of Jesus Christ to continue to cleanse. And it does. Those that are walking in the light, maybe those who are hesitant to admit their imperfection, if they say that they have not sinned, they are deceiving themselves, and furthermore, they're calling God a liar, whose spirit testified through the pen of the Apostle Paul that all have sinned and come short of the glory of God. If the child of God, recognizing in his conscience and by his understanding of what God requires of him, realizes that he has become guilty and he confesses that sin to his Lord. John said, God's faithful.
He's just to forgive you of that sin and to cleanse you from all unrighteousness. That kind of assurance is not intended to give us incentive to become reckless with our soul, with our spiritual well-being, assuming, well, if all I have to do is admit to God that I sin, then I really don't have to be as careful about whether I do or not. You know, John cautioned us against thinking that way when he said, these things are not written so that you feel free to sin. They are written that you sin not. The very fact that it would take the blood of Jesus Christ to cleanse such a sin is indicative of just how serious a matter this is. It's not written to give you license. It is written to inspire you to spiritual self-discipline. But when we do sin, Christians do, we have an advocate, someone speaking on our behalf, Jesus Christ, the righteous, the propitiation for our sins, for those of the whole world. It is with that in mind that we understand a bit better something that the Hebrew writer left for us when he said, he is able to save them to the uttermost that come unto God by him, seeing he ever liveth to make intercession for them. And you understand the epistles written to Christians. He is able to save them to the uttermost. That is, not to just present them to God with considerable damage, but completely delivered. Saved to the uttermost. Because here is the present and continual purpose of Jesus Christ in his relationship with us before God. He lives, ever lives, to make intercession for us, that which John at 1 John 2 referred to as an advocacy, speaking in our behalf to God. From what are we saved? Sins that are past, sins that are present. We are also saved eternally. Again, the Apostle Paul wrote to the church at Rome to say the wage of sin is death, but the gift of God is eternal life through Jesus Christ our Lord. The closing strains of the sixth of the Roman epistle. A wage, something you earn. You get that because you work for it, you deserve it. Well, the wage of sin is death. To be understood as a spiritual separation from God. That three-letter word, but, in the English language, it is applied as a conjunction, and generally it means that the thought that follows differs significantly from the thought that went before. That's certainly the case here. While the wage of sin is death, here's God's gift. A gift very much unlike a wage. A wage is earned. A gift is given because the giver thereof wants the recipient to have it. The gift of God is eternal life through Jesus Christ our Lord. If we understand spiritual death to mean separation from God, then it becomes clear that this eternal life is making reference to eternal union with God.
being in his very presence throughout the eternal after a while, eternal life. The Hebrew writer pointed out much the same. When he described Jesus Christ as being the author of eternal salvation to all them that obey him. It's interesting to note that this eternal life in the sense of union with God is something that is not only to be understood as applicable to heaven. It is to be understood with regard to a union with God that those of his own enjoy right now. It's coming to God that Jesus Christ said we do through him, Christ. No man cometh unto the Father but by me. What do you have in Jesus Christ? You have reconciliation, propitiation. You have union with the Father now, but you have union with the Father eternally, eternal salvation to all them that obey him. The Apostle Peter left us with these words, "Blessed be the God and the Father of our Lord Jesus Christ, who according to his abundant mercy hath begotten us again unto a lively hope by the resurrection of Jesus Christ from the dead, to an inheritance incorruptible and undefiled, and that fadeth not away, reserved in heaven for you, who were kept by the power of God through faith unto salvation, ready to be revealed in the last time, and wherein now ye greatly rejoice. Though if need be, ye are in heaviness through manifold temptations, that the trial of your faith, being much more precious than of gold that perisheth, though it be tried in the fire, might be found unto praise and honor and glory at the appearing of our great God and our Lord Jesus Christ, whom, having not seen, ye love, and in whom, though ye see him not yet believing, rejoice with joy unspeakable and full of glory, receiving the end of your faith, even the salvation of your souls." From the first chapter of Peter's first epistle. Eternal in the heavens, that fades not away. The angel of the Lord, Simeon, Christ himself, associated salvation with Jesus Christ. At the 11th of Leviticus, God required of the ancient people Israel to be holy as he was holy. The requirement was repeated at 1 Peter 1. When we have answered the call to holiness, we have separated ourselves from the carnal world and become reserved unto God for God's purposes. Those who have done so have become sanctified and are known as saints. Holy, saint, and sanctified are all forms of the same word. We are taught at the 12th of Hebrews that no man will see the Lord without holiness, and that diligence is required so that one fail not of the grace of God. Perhaps two important things are being taught to us here. First of all, though a man is saved by divine grace, he is still called unto holiness. Secondly, it is with diligence that he develop and maintain the holiness to which he is called, lest he fail to receive God's grace. It is by diligence in holiness and by the grace of God that a man may one day dwell with his Maker.

0: Hello and welcome to our live program today. I'm Mike Hickson. So grateful that you have chosen to be a part of our program today. Got a great show lined up today. We're going to be talking about distinctive preaching, really the need for distinctive preaching. I've got a very special guest with me today, Don Blackwell. Don is the director of GBN, as you well know, and Don is a faithful gospel preacher. Been preaching for many, many years. I have a lot of respect for Don, his knowledge of the Bible, his desire to uphold those who preach and teach the gospel. So, Don, so good to have you today. And this is really a special format today because you're going to be with me for the entirety of the program.
1: Very good to be here, Mike. I love and appreciate you. We've done a lot of programs together over the years and appreciate the invitation to be here today.
0: Well, appreciate you very much. And listen, if you would like to contact us today, we'd love to take your questions. You may have comments. If you will, let us know what your questions and comments are. We'll do our best to address those. Today we're going to be talking about, as I said a moment ago, the need for distinctive preaching. Now, this particular lesson may be somewhat surprising to you because it may be the case that you haven't thought about the need for distinctive preaching. But I want to just ask this question. And I want to just begin by talking to you, Don, for a little bit as we think about, explore this particular lesson. But, you know, we used to be known as people of the book. And oftentimes our preachers would quote book, chapter, and verse. Matter of fact, when I began preaching, when I decided I wanted to preach in 1982, I began looking up to men that preached book, chapter, verse. Yeah. And so that's how I was taught. And so I've always tried to demonstrate or exemplify that in my preaching and teaching. So my question today, how much things have changed and what do you think has contributed to the change in our preaching today?
1: I agree with you that there's a need for distinctive preaching. How have things changed? They've changed tremendously. My family became members of the Lord's Church in the 70s, and so I was raised in the church from the time that I was a young man. And preaching has changed not only in the Lord's Church, but across the spectrum, even in the denominations, preaching Sure. has changed. But the Lord's Church really used to be known for a lot of book, chapter, and verse preaching.
0: We did. Members